0: You're listening to IRIS, the Iowa Radio Reading Information Service, and we're going to go with today's birthdays for Wednesday, June 24th. We have from Des Moines, Julia Collins. We wish a happy birthday to you. And another Des Moines, Carrie Valentine person. Happy birthday also. And from Dubuque, we have Suzanne Effinger. Hope you all have a nice birthday. You share birthday today with some national, let's see if I can find that, birthdays. Lawrence Block, who's a drummer, that's the author, 88. The drummer is Mick Fleetwood, 79 today. Also singer-songwriter Bridget Fontaine is 87 today. Actor-singer Michelle Lee turns 84. There's actor Minka Kelly, 46. Actor Mindy Kaling is 47 today. We have also singer Kurt Smith, Tears for Fears, is turning 65. If you are hearing us on your television on Iowa Public Broadcast System and you're not an registered IRIS user, please give us a call at 515-243-6833 so we can get you on our list. We need to know who's listening in order to keep our services free. Now we'll turn to Barb for today's obituaries.
1: Thank you, Louie. Well, we have one obituary this morning. Evelyn May Matthews, 89, of Urbandale, passed away on June 18th. Services will be held Friday, June 26th at 2 p.m., with visitation 1 hour prior at Hamilton's on Westtown Parkway, 3601 Westtown Parkway in West Des Moines. The full obituary can be viewed at hamiltonsfuneralhome.com. And in today's death notices, Joanne Daniels of West Des Moines passed away June 20th at the age of 90. Services will be at 1 p.m. on June 26th in McLaren's Rest Haven Chapel with interment at Rest Haven Cemetery. And returning to the news, legal immigration drops under Trump. As President Donald Trump's administration is cracking down on people entering the country illegally, new data shows legal pathways for immigration have also taken a dramatic hit. In 2025, the U.S. Citizenship and Immigration Services approved 8.3 million applications, compared to the 11.4 million in 2024, a 27% decrease. Employment-based and humanitarian petitions made up the bulk of the change, dropping 26% and 69% respectively. Green card-related approvals dropped by 16%. On the other hand, family-based petition approvals were up 8%, while naturalization-related approvals held steady. Experts say the impacts can be long-lasting and can ripple through the U.S. economy. Immigrants are not just workers, they also create jobs. That's partly because they, like all of us, consume goods and services that create demand for jobs, said Julia Gillott, the Associate Director of the U.S. Immigration Policy Program at the Migration Policy Institute. The State Department, which has handled visa applications from abroad, has not released its data for all of 2025, but the numbers through September show a similar picture. For example, international student visas issued dropped 31% compared to the same time in 2024. Many people come here as students, and some transition into work visas and later into permanent residence with green cards. A decrease in international students today will cascade in the future. If you cut off that pathway, you could see the impact of that for years to come, Gillett said. Beyond job and family-related routes, there's another pathway for people to enter the country, for humanitarian reasons. In fiscal year 2024, more than 100,000 people were admitted, but during Trump's second term, the cap was set to 7,500 for fiscal year 2026, the lowest in nearly half a century. So far, however, all but three of those admitted were white South Africans, Mother Jones reported. After the COVID-19 pandemic, almost half of the country's biggest cities were recording population declines. But by 2024, the trend had started to reverse in most places. In 2025, however, there was another slowdown, which experts largely attributed to a decline in international migration. When the workforce starts to decline, that means less economic growth. That means less things are produced, which means higher costs for consumers, said David Beer, director of immigration studies at the Cato Institute. It's a real problem for the country that the administration has taken such a hard line, even against legal immigration, end quote. Income earned by immigrants, both documented and undocumented, also contributes to Social Security, even if most of them won't collect benefits. The Social Security Trust Fund, which supports more than 75 million Americans, is projected to dry up in 2032. Trump's second administration enacted multiple restrictions on legal immigration pathways. Student visas were canceled, the temporary protected status for migrants from countries with dangerous living conditions were cut. A $100,000 fee for H-1B work visas was imposed, and dozens of countries were placed on a travel ban list. Some of the restrictions were partially or fully reversed after public backlash and court challenges. Many of the student visas were reinstated after cancellations sparked over 100 lawsuits. On June 8, the judge struck down the $100,000 fee for H-1B visas. Another judge halted other policies, saying the U.S. government, quote, threw the lives of countless immigrants living in the United States into indeterminate legal limbo, end quote, by pausing asylum applications and work permits for people on a list of 39 countries under a travel ban. But even temporary changes could be detrimental, experts say, as it signals to people who want to come here that they might not be welcome. There's definitely a lot of backtracking, said Jeff Joseph, president of the American Immigration Lawyers Association. The problem with that is the damage is done. You send out a memo to all your field offices basically saying this is how you exercise discretion, and it's hard to turn that message off. The U.S. Citizenship and Immigration Services did not respond to a request for comment. Border Patrol encounters at the United States-Mexico border continued to drop during Trump's second term, while the number of people in immigration detention rose sharply, particularly for people with no criminal record, according to USA Today's immigration tracker. Quote, I think they did if efficiently and quickly and effectively, but what I don't think people expected or anticipated or voted for, frankly, is the attack on the legal immigration system, Joseph said. An earlier analysis from Beer found that legal immigration declined 2.5 times faster than illegal entries did in the first three quarters of 2024. But beyond public perception, USCIS, the agency that processes petition for employment authorizations, green card, and citizen applications, has been impacted by the early 2025 workforce cuts. CBS reported in February 2025 that 50 workers who processed applications were among the layoffs. Through 2025, the application backlog increased, leaving it 48% higher than at the end of former President Joe Biden's term. The processing times for petitions have also gone up across every category. The front log, which includes unopened applications, peaked at nearly 250,000 in 2025. Up from zero before the second Trump administration began. But each of these envelopes also usually contain payment for a processing fee for that application, Gillard said. So USCIS wasn't even opening the envelopes to get the money that funds its operations. It just suggests an agency that's not performing as well as it could be performing. Unlike most agencies that rely on taxpayer money, USCIS relies on filing fees for 96% of its budget.
0: Thank you, Barb. Reflecting pool plagued with problems, Trump renovation latest in monuments history by Dinah Boyles Pulver from USA Today. There's a picture here of President Donald Trump's motorcade drives across the empty Lincoln Memorial reflecting pool on May 7th. That photo's from Kent Nishminura, AFP Getty Images. This could reflect poorly on the nation. The Lincoln Memorial reflecting pool has been a contest of wills between man and nature from its earliest beginnings, historical records show. But a modern controversy rages on as President Donald Trump posts daily updates on Truth Social about the latest challenges at the iconic pool. Trump pegged the pool as a problem earlier this year as his administration's rushed to set a stage for the country's 250th birthday celebration in the nation's capital. But that refurbishment, authorized by a National Park Service contract in April, is only the latest in a saga of repairs, cleaning, and improvements efforts that dates back more than 50 years. Within days of the pool being refilled in early June, the water had turned green and algae clouded amid a heat wave in Washington, D.C., that saw temperatures reach 100 degrees Fahrenheit. Pool professionals, water experts, and federal websites report that warm water and sunlight are prone to create algae issues in ponds, pools, and fountains. In a recent Truth Social post, Trump blamed vandals for the troubles that have cropped up after the $16 million renovation of the pool. We've cleaned, renovated, beautified over 45 monuments and memorials, 28 statues, and 22 fountains in Washington, D.C. Things are looking really good in our nation's capital, the Truth Social post stated. However, we've had some real problems with vandalism at the beautiful reflecting pool, which sits between the Washington Monument and the Lincoln Memorial. Numerous engineering problems arose, even as the Lincoln Memorial and Reflecting Pool were in the original design phase, according to a 1923 article in the Military Engineer. Here's a look at articles, reports, and events related to pool maintenance and construction over the last century. 1922, the Lincoln Memorial was dedicated, according to a copy of the Lincoln Memorial History from the National Park Service. Although the web page appears to no longer be valid, it's stored by the nonprofit Digital Library Internet Archive. 1923, the reflecting pool was completed. 1978, the pool was being cleaned twice annually, with 10 to 15 large truckloads of debris removed at each cleaning, the National Park Service reported. 1981, a full reconstruction was undertaken to address water leakage and drainage, with self-sustaining methods introduced to maintain the appearance. 1986, an engineering report concluded the pool structural system was failing. July 2008, the reflecting pool is stagnant and full of muck. The thick layer of algae on the pool and ponds is hard to miss, especially the smell, reported the Milwaukee Journal Sentinel, now part of the USA Today network. December 2009, the National Park Service issued a 209-page report on the pool, included reconstructive alternatives, including using proprietary biological chemicals to abate algae growth, adding continuous water turnover to inhibit algae accumulation, or ozone infiltration to inhibit algae growth. November 2010. Construction began on a project to update the pool, which is prone to leaking, holding stagnant water, and taking nearly 20 million to 30 million gallons of city water a year to refill. September 2012, days after the $34 million restoration project was complete, the pool was filled with algae, USA Today and the Washington Post reported. When the renovations were complete, the company involved with the project wrote that the newer, more sustainable pool could last another century with less maintenance required. June 2017, the pool was drained to control a parasite outbreak that killed more than 80 ducks and ducklings, USA Today reported. May 2019, the Park Service began draining the pool to repair a broken water line, which compromised circulation and led to water quality issues, including algae growth and a green tint to the water. April 3rd, the Department of Interior gave a no-bid $6.8 million contract to Atlantic Industrial Coatings. April 23rd, Trump unveiled the restoration project, saying a contractor is going to coat the pool in American flag blue. May 7th, Trump's motorcade drove across the empty reflecting pool the same day another $6.2 million for supplemental work was added to the original contract. May 11th, the Cultural Landscape Foundation sued the Trump administration over the planned color of the pool resurfacing. June 4th, water began flowing back into the pool, the president announced.

0: Mar-a-Lago, according to Florida public records. And June 19th, Trump blamed vandalism at the pool for troubles with the renovation, and he announced people were being arrested.
1: A survey finds the U.S. still leads in biotech, but China has pulled ahead in key areas. China, which now conducts more clinical drug trials than the United States, still lags in several key areas of biotechnology innovation, according to a recent survey of senior U.S. leaders in industry and academia. The poll, conducted by Cure Innovations Index, found that China is seen as the clear leader in 2 out of 6 sectors, clinical development and supply chain. It found that the United States leads in technology transfer, capital and commercialization, and talent. The two countries were viewed as tied in the domain of scientific discovery. The U.S. is still leading, but confidence is eroding. Most said they see China as an existential trade threat, said Seema Kumar, CEO at Cure, which is an affiliate of the investment firm Deerfield Management. Of the 117 respondents, 85% said the U.S. lead will last 10 years or less. The survey findings were presented in San Diego on June 22nd at the annual meeting of the Biotechnology Innovation Organization. In recent years, multinational pharmaceutical companies have augmented their pipelines with candidates developed in China, where costs are low, regulation is streamlined, and some say government subsidies offer an unfair advantage. By 2024, the U.S. share of early drug development programs had dropped to around 37% from 48% in 2015, while China's share of the global total rose to over 32% from 8%, according to a study conducted by Georgetown University. Drug makers are licensing molecules from China for potential new medicines at an accelerating pace, betting they can turn upfront payments of as little as $80 million into multi-billion-dollar treatments. U.S. health officials on June 22nd announced a program to restore America's leadership in clinical trials through a series of measures designed to speed drug research. The BioSecure Act, signed into law by President Donald Trump late last year, restricts federal agencies' business dealings with non-U.S. biotechnology companies. China has speed, scale, manufacturing, development, execution, and the U.S. is better at scientific quality, talent, some work on the tech transfer, and, most important of all, it has the access to the world's most valuable healthcare market, Kumar said. Commercialization is America's superpower, she said. The United States accounted for 53% of the global pharmaceutical market in 2025, up from 49% in 2021, according to IQVIA. It said Europe's share was steady at 24%, while the Asia-Pacific region dipped to 11% from 13%. The Cure surveys, other major finding, Kumar said, is that rather than competition from China, respondents rated the threat of U.S. research funding cuts as the bigger concern. The U.S. has all of the right ingredients, but the way we have been funding probably needs to change, Kumar said.
0: Thank you. Airline fares likely to stay high despite fuel price drop. Companies look to recoup losses from beginning of war. This from Reuters. There's a picture and a man with two children with the airplane going over. Industry data show jet fuel prices rose more than 3 times as fast as airfares from January through May, meaning airlines are likely to keep fares high to recoup losses, from Ken Sedeno, AFP via Getty. From Chicago and London, airlines stand to save billions of dollars on jet fuel after an interim U.S.-Iran peace deal sent oil price is lower, but passengers are unlikely to see immediate relief, as tight capacity may allow carriers to keep fares well above pre-war levels. The U.S. market offers the clearest example. Fare increases still lag this year, run up in fuel cost, while domestic seat growth remains limited. That gives airlines leeway to use lower fuel bills to rebuild margins rather than reverse recent price increases. U.S. jet fuel spot prices stood at $2.85 a gallon on June 17th, down sharply from an early April high of $4.88. A decline of that size would cut the U.S. airline industry's annual fuel bill by more than $40 billion if sustained, according to Reuters' calculation, based on industry fuel consumption. as jet fuel prices

0: surged, U.S. airlines raised ticket prices and bag fees and cut schedules, but those steps have offset only part of the rise in fuel costs. Industry data show jet fuel prices rose more than three times as fast as airfares from January through May. Deutsche Bank estimated U.S. carriers would recover only about 60 cents of every additional dollar spent on fuel, $14.4 billion in higher revenue against $24.1 billion in higher fuel cost. Alaska Air said it was recovering about one-third of the increase, while Delta Airlines, United Airlines, and American Airlines put second-quarter recapture at about 40 to 50%. JetBlue Airways and Frontier Group expected to recover less than half. United CEO Scott Kirby told Reuters his airline was getting closer to recouping the fuel cost spike through pricing. We're on a path to recovering 100% by the end of the year. Raymond James data show average domestic fares booked 1 week before travel were up 34.1% from a year earlier as of June 8th. The key question is whether airlines can keep recent fare increases as fuel prices ease. What remains crucial is the ability to hold price, Malleus research analyst Connor Cunningham said, adding that lower gasoline prices could ease consumer pressure over high airfares. Outside the United States, fare relief is likely to be uneven. Lower crude prices will take time to feed through jet fuel, and unless jet fuel falls back toward start-of-year levels, airlines are likely to keep fares firm or push them higher where demand allows, said Dudley Shanley, head of aviation and travel research at Dublin-based Goodbody. Europe may see a split. Long-haul fares are more likely to ease because airlines passed on higher fuel costs more successfully on those routes, RBC analyst Ruari Kulain said. Short-haul fares may prove firmer if the peace agreement supports bookings and demand. In Asia, HSBC analyst said China's big three airlines face weak pricing power and falling airline aircraft utilization, while Hong Kong's Cathay Pacific is better placed as higher fares, cargo revenue, and premium demand could offset fuel costs. The Middle East is the clearest exception after the war disrupted traffic flows. Some airlines may use promotions to win back traffic, said aviation analyst John Strickland, but fuel remains too expensive for widespread discounting. United Arab Emirates carriers could be more aggressive and receive stronger government backing, he added. How much airlines benefit from lower fuel prices will depend on how long prices stay down. Fuel bills reflect purchases over time, not spot prices. And even after the latest declines, jet fuel still costs 54% more than a year ago, according to the International Air Transport Association. Southwest Airlines Chief Operating Officer Andrew Watterson summed up the pressure. Asked when Southwest could return to pre-pandemic margins, Watterson told Reuters, when's fuel going to go down? That leaves little incentive to cut fares as airlines try to rebuild earnings. Jefferies estimate each 5% drop in its roughly $3 per gallon 2027 fuel cost forecast would lift projected earnings per share by 10 to 15% for Delta, Southwest, and United, and by as much as 50% for American Airlines. In the past U.S. fuel cycles, falling oil prices often triggered a capacity race that pushed fares lower. These conditions are not broadly in place now. Aircraft delivery delays, tight airport capacity, and weaker low-cost carriers are limiting the risk of a broad domestic fare war. U.S. domestic airline seats are scheduled to grow just 0.4% year-on-year in the third quarter, down from 4.6% expected before the latest Middle East tensions, industry data show. J.P. Morgan analysts said limited aircraft deliveries and budget carrier pullbacks reduce the risk of meaningful capacity creep in the United States, giving airlines a better-than-usual ability to hold current pricing.
1: A study finds home buying gains favor over renting. A majority of U.S. consumers now say they would prefer to buy a home rather than rent or move in with family. The first time since 2023, that sentiment has favored home ownership, according to the Bank of America's latest Home Buyer Insights report. The finding points to improving sentiment toward home ownership, even as elevated mortgage rates, high home prices, and limited housing supply continue to weigh on the market. Prospective buyers appear less willing to wait for conditions to improve, with Gen Z and millennials leading the change in attitude, the survey showed. Of the 2,000 respondents to BOFA's poll, 83% now favor buying, while 47% favored renting or moving in with family. Despite real and persistent challenges in the market, buyers and owners are increasingly optimistic, and many are starting to move forward rather than waiting on the sidelines. We are seeing meaningful changes in attitudes toward home ownership, Bank of America head of consumer lending Matt Vernon said in a statement. BOFA said 71% of respondents were waiting for interest rates and home prices to fall before purchasing, down from 75% in 2025. Homeowners are also moving up their timeline for buying another property. About 22% said they plan to purchase within the next year, compared to 15% in 2025, according to the report. Still, affordability remains the biggest obstacle for would-be buyers, with high home prices and elevated interest rates ranking among consumers' top concerns, the survey found. Affordability remains the main barrier or constraint out in the market, but the buyer intent is rising. Homeowners are still experiencing those life events that have traditionally led to a home purchase, Vernon told Reuters. Consumers are increasingly recognizing that higher rates may persist for longer, a view that aligns with BOFA's expectation that mortgage rates for the year will remain at 6.25% to 6.75% range, he said. The survey also found that prospective buyers and current homeowners are increasingly using AI in the home buying process, with 1 in 5 using AI tools or chatbots in the past year to calculate costs, scout neighborhoods, and track market trends.
0: FDA reverses on rare disease gene therapy. Regulators back bids for accelerated approval by Siddhi Mahalatul from Reuters. RexGen X Bio said on June 22nd, the Food and Drug Administration has indicated that existing data for its rare disease gene therapy could support an accelerated approval application, reversing course months after declining to approve the treatment. RegenX Bio shares were up 16%. The decision is the latest in a series of regulatory reversals that have raised hopes the FDA may be taking a more flexible approach to therapies for rare diseases. uniQure said recently the FDA reversed course on its gene therapy for Huntington's, clearing the path for an accelerating approval filing after previously calling for a new trial. Separately, Replumin said in May it planned to seek approval for its experimental skin cancer drug for a third time after reaching an agreement with the U.S. regulator. Barclays analyst Elina Merle said the shift and other recent FDA stance changing signal increased flexibility, adding that despite senior leadership being in flux, the agency is likely to be more friendly to industry moving forward. And to sum that up, the company said the FDA had now indicated it would not need to enroll additional patients or conduct new studies, including a previously requested placebo-controlled trial. RegenX Bio plans to meet with the agency in July and expects to resubmit its application in the third quarter. For the last 90 minutes, your readers have been me, Lorraine Nicodemus, and Barb DeHeck. It's been our pleasure to read for you. Now we'll take a short break to allow our next readers to get into place.

0: Welcome back. Your new readers are Patty Daniels and I'm Kent Mock. We'll continue with articles from the Des Moines Register and USA Today. Here's Patty with our first article.
1: Growing up, social media saved me. Don't ban it for kids. Written for us by Sarah Pequeno of USA Today. The kids aren't all right, at least according to politicians. In a shocking move, British Prime Minister Keir Starmer announced on June 15th that the country plans on banning social media for children under 16. The regulations will be introduced in Parliament by the end of this year, with a ban expected to be underway by next spring. I am not prepared to compromise on the safety and happiness of our children, and that is why this ban must happen, Starmer said. The United Kingdom follows the lead of Australia, which banned social media for anyone under 16 in 2025. In America, several states, including New York, have banned or restricted social media use for minors. Unfortunately, the UK could be opening up a plethora of new concerns for parents and children without realizing it, and there's reason to worry that the United States will find its own ways to regulate teens online. When we allow our octogenarian lawmakers with little understanding of the world online and a terrible track record of regulating these companies do all the talking, we fail to see the benefits that come with social media. Last year, I wrote that social media bans for minors were a good thing, citing my own experience as a teenager. In the months since, I have thought about the way I interacted with social media as a teenager and the way it shaped who I am today. Yes, I was a little too chronically online as a young age. Yes, it probably wasn't the best thing for my mental health in the same way that it is not good for my mental health now. Yet I was the kind of teenager for whom social media was a portal to the world I would never have gotten growing up in rural North Carolina. I spent several of my teenage years on Tumblr.com, reblogging black and white photos of city buildings and stills from Lana Del Rey music videos. It is on this website that I began planning the person I was going to be when I grew up. A writer who lived in a big city, who went to concerts and parties and wore cool clothes. What I didn't know was that my experience on Tumblr was also shaping my identity and helping me connect with my queerness by allowing me to find other LGBTQ+ people outside of my small town. By nature of being online, I ended up absorbing information about the world outside county lines. Tumblr discourse shaped me, asking me to consider the lived experiences of other people. My first memories of interacting with conversations on race, gender, class, and politics took place on the site, well before I had these discussions in a classroom. It was there that my own belief systems were formed. If it were not for my love of the World Wide Web, I doubt I'd be a columnist. For teens in rural areas, sometimes their only connection to communities that look like them is the community that exists online. I know that's certainly true for the LGBTQ+ community. For many of us who grew up on social media, our online communities were the places we fit in when school and home felt isolating. Aside from my own history, there are some very real problems with the efficacy and ethics of a ban on social media. There is no perfect way to properly identify someone's age. 16-year-olds don't have a uniform appearance, and there are plenty of people who don't look their age. Kids are also smart. They're much more tech-savvy than legislators give them credit for. Teens are likely to use artificial intelligence or good old-fashioned Photoshop to change their age, and a fake ID is pretty easy to get. 6 months into Australia's ban, it has largely failed to keep kids offline. Taylor Lorenz, a technology and culture journalist, took this a step further in a Guardian column on social media bans and framed it as a free speech issue. This could transform the internet from a space of free expression to a fully surveilled digital panopticon where every action you take online is tied to your government ID. It's also fascinating and frightening that we have to resort to government action to regulate companies and executives that could simply have a clear set of morals beyond making money good. While the CEOs of several social media companies have come out in support of the Kids Online Safety Act in the United States, it seems like there are guardrails that could be put in place by these corporations before any legislation is passed. This would likely happen if advertisers put their foot down and no longer tried to market everything toward children, a gargantuan task in a capitalist society. It seems that the problem is more nuanced than anyone wants to admit. Yet we are supposed to feel strongly about regulating the internet for the sake of the children. Yes, the internet is a vast and scary place. It is also the thing that made me the person I am today, that helped me see the possibility of a life beyond my hometown. Other children deserve that opportunity too. And you can follow USA Today columnist Sarah Pequeno on Blue Sky platform at sarahpequeno.bsky.social.
0: And our next editorial piece comes from Ingrid Jaques, a USA Today columnist. Politics is confusing enough without AI ads. In July 2024, Elon Musk created a stir when he reposted on X a deepfake campaign ad of newly minted presidential contender, Vice President Kamala Harris, in which she spoke about her own incompetence. It was clearly a parody and, in my humble opinion, hilarious, but not everyone saw it that way. It wasn't long before Democratic Governor, California Governor Gavin Newsom, was promising to outlaw such manipulated political posts. He followed through, although the ban was short-lived after the courts in 2025 found it an unconstitutional affront to free speech. Fast forward 2 years and artificial intelligence has exploded in popularity, becoming a major feature of the midterm election campaign season. And it's not just random social media users or satire sites like The Onion and Babylon Bee embracing the technology. Political candidates themselves or their allies are getting in on the act. That has me wondering, just because you can, should you? Plenty of people seem eager to find out. Former reality TV star and recent Los Angeles mayoral candidate Spencer Pratt drew national attention in part because of the clever advertisements promoting his campaign. Some of the most talked about were AI-generated and created by supporters. One of these cinematic-style commercials portrayed Pratt as Batman, saving Los Angeles from California Democrats bent on destroying the city's quality of life. The ads couldn't get Pratt over the finish line, but they did get some people talking about the issues he was raising, including rampant homelessness and the city's lack of preparedness for wildfires. Speaking of superheroes, Republican U.S. Senate candidate Mike Rogers got his turn earlier this month, after a woman who works for a Rogers campaign vendor posted birthday wishes alongside an AI-enhanced photo that made him look considerably more buff than he does in real life, the image went viral and spawned a wave of memes. Rogers and his campaign smartly leaned into the moment. Other uses of artificial intelligence in political messaging are less entertaining and more weird. A group called Citizens for Sanity released an attack commercial targeting Texas Democratic U.S. Senate candidate James Tallarico. In it, Tallarico wears an apron and channels Julie Andrews from The Sound of Music. He sings to the tune of My Favorite Things about wanting to make more children transgender. Another GOP group used AI in March to show a remarkably lifelike Tallarico reading old social media posts that were, in fact, real. The AI surge comes at a time when Americans' trust in Congress is already near record lows. Playing make-believe isn't likely to help. Regardless, expect to see a lot more AI-generated campaign content in the months ahead. They're very cheap to make, and they can be incredibly high quality and visually attractive, Republican strategist Jason Cable Rowe told me. And I think part of the problem is everybody is so inundated with content from so many different platforms in their life that breaking through gets harder and harder. That, Rowe said, is why traditional campaign advertisements are likely to become less common. For those that continue to talk directly to the camera and represent themselves, there's going to be value, and that authenticity will matter, Rowe said, but I think we're going to see less of that in the short term and more cartoonery. Call me old-fashioned, but I'd rather hear directly from politicians asking for my vote. I don't need to see them as Batman, Julie Andrews, or action heroes. I need to know what they believe and what they plan to do if elected. Campaigns have every right to post those parodies, but if voters are already struggling to tell what's real, turning politics into a cartoon seems like a strange way to earn their trust. This editorial piece was written by Ingrid Jacques, a columnist at USA Today.
1: We'll go to the sports section now. And the sports on TV is as followed. All these times, by the way, are Eastern. Major League Baseball, 12:10 p.m. on Major League Baseball Network. Texas at Miami. That's 12:10 p.m., if I didn't say that already. At 3:10 p.m. on that same network, we have Boston at Colorado. At 6:40 p.m. at ESPN Unlimited, Kansas City at Tampa Bay. 7:10 p.m. on MLBN regional coverage, Chicago Cubs at New York. The Mets or Milwaukee at Cincinnati. And then at 9:45 p.m. on Major League Baseball Network, Athletics at San Francisco. National Basketball, that's basketball, not baseball, at 8 p.m. on ESPN. We have the National Basketball Association Draft, Round 2 in Brooklyn, New York. Soccer, men's soccer, 3 p.m. on Fox. The FIFA World Cup Group B, Switzerland versus Canada in Vancouver. FS1 will have the FIFA World Cup Group B, Bosnia and Herzegovina versus Qatar in Seattle at 6 p.m. on Fox, FIFA World Cup, Group C, Scotland versus Brazil in Miami. On FS1, FIFA World Cup, Group C, Morocco versus Haiti in Atlanta. At 8 p.m., ESPN2, USL Championship in San Antonio. 9 p.m., Fox, the FIFA World Cup, Group A, Czechia versus Mexico in Mexico City, FS1. There will be FIFA World Cup, Group A, South Africa versus Korea Republic in Monterrey, Mexico. Tennis will be at 5 a.m. Eastern ATP/WTA. Bad Homburg, WTA, and Mallorca, ATP early round. And the WNBA at 7:30 p.m. on USA. Phoenix at Indiana. Lastly, at 10, USA Channel, Atlanta at Golden State.
0: Iowa State Cyclones to sell booze at games. Here's how it'll work. Beer, wine, and more will be offered for sale at their events. The widely debated topic among Iowa State fans is now resolved. Concession menus at Iowa State games will now feature alcoholic beverages. Starting with the 2026-27 academic year, Iowa State will now sell alcohol at sporting events for Jack Trice Stadium and Hilton Coliseum, according to an announcement by Iowa State Athletic Director Jamie Pollard. Here's what fans need to know. Beer, wine, and prepackaged ready-to-drink cocktails will be offered for sale. Guests must be 21 or older to purchase alcoholic beverages and must provide legal identification. Fans will be limited to 2 alcoholic beverages per person for every sales transaction. Alcoholic beverages will be sold in the North and South expanded gate areas and the North and South concourses. To reduce pedestrian foot traffic and prevent additional congestion, the drinks will not be sold at the permanent concession stands in the East and West concourses. However, there will be limited numbers of portable concession locations that will feature alcohol sales on the East and West concourses. There will be no in-seat alcohol sales. In addition, there will be no points of sale for alcohol near or at the student sections in both Hilton Coliseum and Jack Trice Stadiums. Iowa State Athletic Director Jamie Pollard set the stage at the start of his letter to fans, which announced the decision, citing financial pressures from increasing costs. Iowa State is not immune to the challenges or to the financial strain, Pollard stated. Over the past year, we have worked closely with university leadership to identify new cost containment measures and increased revenue streams through ticket sales and donations, sponsorship, and licensing, and new opportunities to host events in our athletic facilities, such as concerts, state high school championships, etc. Additionally, we have studied and analyzed the prospect of alcohol sales at Jack Trice Stadium and Hilton Coliseum during athletic events. Many of our peers have successfully taken this step. We are confident that we can initiate the sale of alcohol throughout our facilities and ensure a positive and safe environment for all of our guests. Iowa State made the decision to sell alcohol with campus administrative leaders. According to a 2023 survey by the Associated Press, 80% of Division I Power Conference schools were selling alcohol in the public areas of their stadiums. According to Chris Jorgensen, Iowa State Senior Athletics Director for Finance and Operations, the university is projecting $1 million in revenue from alcohol for the 2027 fiscal year. Jorgensen said an estimated 80 to 90% of alcohol sales will be at Jack Trice Stadium. Football crowds are expected to drive a majority of the sales. Although Iowa State didn't sell alcohol at sporting events, it had alcohol available for sale at recent concerts hosted at Jack Trice Stadium. In 2024, Iowa State reported $362,000 in net alcohol sales from the George Strait concert. Back in April, Iowa State reported $427,000 in net alcohol sales from a Luke Combs concert. Jack Trice Stadium is slated to hold another concert in July headed by Jelly Roll and Post Malone. Iowa State officials studied recent concert alcohol sales as well as input from peer institutions and Levi restaurants to help guide its decision to introduce alcohol sales at athletic events. A portion of the net proceeds from the sale of all alcoholic beverages will support alcohol education, student wellness, programming, and public safety enhancements. Citing safety precautions, Iowa State will no longer allow fans to leave and return to Jack Trice Stadium at any point during the game. The shift in procedure will affect the longtime tailgate-oriented tradition. For many years, fans capitalized on the opportunity to meander over to the tailgate lots during halftime and return to finish the game. Pollard told the Register that approximately 4,000 fans leave and re-enter Jack Trice Stadium each week. Alcohol will not be permitted on the grass hillsides or the Junior Cyclone Club areas. There will be designated stop times for the sale of alcoholic beverages during the game. Current fan alcohol policies at the Jack Trice Club, Soak Up End Zone Club, Suites and Johnny's, Champions Club, and other hospitality areas will remain intact. Iowa State joins the rest of its Division I peers throughout the state, becoming the last of the in-state quartet to sell alcohol at athletic events. In 2018, Drake became the first Division I school in the state of Iowa to offer arena-wide sales of alcohol for men's and women's basketball games at the Knapp Center. The university added beer sales at Drake Stadium for home football games during the 2021 season. Northern Iowa followed suit in 2019 by adding alcohol to its concessions lineup for football and men's basketball games at the Unidome and McLeod Center. And Iowa started selling alcohol at athletic events for the 2021-22 academic year. Beer and wine were available for purchase by fans throughout Kinnick Stadium, Carver Hawkeye Arena, Dwayne Banks Field, and Bob Pearl Field.
1: A story on the NBA. Giannis dealt to Miami in blockbuster. Reinforced by Lorenzo Reyes of USA Today. Giannis Antetokounmpo, excuse me, Giannis, that didn't do a good job with that, finally has a new home. The Milwaukee Bucks have agreed to trade Antetokounmpo, a two-time NBA MVP and 10-time All-Star, and Bobby Portis to the Miami Heat in a massive blockbuster deal June 22nd, moving one of the elite players in the league, when healthy, two people with direct knowledge of the matter confirmed to USA Today Sports. The people spoke under the condition of anonymity because they were not authorized to publicly comment on the deal. In return, the Bucks will receive Tyler Herro, Kiel Elwire, Jamie Jacques Jr., Kasparas Jakulonis, three first-round picks, a second-round selection, and a pick swap as they look to rebuild for the future after Antetokounmpo delivered a championship during the 2021 NBA Finals. The trade cannot be executed until July 6th at 12:01 p.m. Eastern Standard Time, which is the start of the new league year. Because of that, this trade could expand to include more teams and players, and the Heat will need to make the selection at number 13 on Tuesday night on behalf of Milwaukee.
0: And we'll turn now to today's edition of Dear Abby. Truth emerges between couple after two decades of concealment. Years ago, my wife and I were separated. During that time, we still spent time together, had marital relations, and went on many trips with our kids. During that period, two individuals who were supposed to be my friends started talking to my wife behind my back. Because they had crossed a line, I ended my friendships with them. They knew I was going to try to win my family back, but they said things calculated to make her angry. 14 years passed, and I bumped into one of them. I was with my wife at the time. I wanted to quash our differences, so I spoke to him. I noticed something weird between him and my wife, and that stuck in my head. When we got home, I asked if something had happened between them, and she said no, but then she confessed that she had gone out with him a few times. She said he wanted to have sex with her, but it didn't happen. I had the feeling she wasn't being truthful. 7 years later, she admitted that she did, and something did happen. Now I feel betrayed and angry that she allowed something to go on with someone who was my enemy. I no longer see her as my wife. I feel I can't trust her. She told me she's sorry for what happened and said she had been afraid to tell me about it. She doesn't want to separate or divorce. She says she loves me. I can't think. Can you tell me what you think about all of this? Signed, Broken Trust in New York.
1: Dear Broken, I think your friends added fuel to the fire when you and your wife were having marital difficulties. I also think she was emotionally vulnerable, was taken advantage of, and was afraid to level with you. I do not think you should automatically end your long marriage over something that might be able to be resolved by working with a licensed marriage and family therapist. Please give it serious consideration.
0: Dear Abby, my 31-year-old son lives with us. He has had an on-again, off-again drinking problem since his 20s. He is kind-hearted, has an associate's degree, and is back in college again. But he's never had a full-time, steady job. We buy his clothes and give him room and board. He studies, helps around our house with cleaning, washing, etc. But I don't know how to help him stop drinking. He sometimes gets mean when he's drunk. He doesn't drink every day, but mostly, about 12 days out of the month, he gets really drunk at home. He doesn't seem to be finding a job, although he has applied for some. Please give me some advice. Signed, Stressed Mom in New York.
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and welcome to this reading of Iowa Salute, an IRIS original program. 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Today, we'll continue with our book, On Wings of Eagles, by Ken Follett. Paul spoke slowly and clearly. You have now held me in jail for 14 days. I have not been taken before a court. No charges have been brought against me. You have yet to produce a single piece of evidence implicating me in any crime whatsoever. You have not even specified what crime I might be accused of. Are you proud of Iranian justice? To Paul's surprise, the appeal seemed to melt Dagar's icy glaze a little. I'm sorry, Dagar said, that you have to be the one to pay for the things your company has done wrong. No, no, no, Paul said. I am the company. I am the person responsible. If the company had done wrong, I should be the one to suffer. But we have done nothing wrong. In fact, we have done far in excess of what we were committed to do. EDS got this contract because we are the only company in the world capable of doing this job, creating a fully automated welfare system in an underdeveloped country for 30 million subsistence farmers, and we have succeeded. Our data processing system issues Social Security cards. It keeps a register of deposits at the bank in the ministry's account. Every morning, it produces a summary of the welfare claims made the previous day. It prints the payroll for the entire Ministry of Health and Social Welfare. It produces weekly and monthly financial status reports for the ministry. Why don't you go to the ministry and look at the printouts? No, wait a minute, he said as Dagar began to speak. I haven't finished. Dagar shrugged. Paul went on. There is readily available proof that EDS has fulfilled its contract. It is equally easy to establish that the ministry has not kept its side of the deal. That is to say, it has not paid us for 6 months and currently owes us something in excess of $10 million. Now, think about the ministry for a moment. Why hasn't it paid EDS? Because it hasn't got the money? Why not? You and I know it spent the entire budget during the first 7 months of the current year, and the government hasn't got the funds to top it up. There might well be a degree of incompetence in some departments. What about those people who overspent their budgets? Maybe they're looking for an excuse, someone to blame for what's gone wrong, a scapegoat. And isn't it convenient that they have EDS, a capitalist company, an American company, right in there working with them? In the current political atmosphere, people are eager to hear about the wickedness of the Americans, quick to believe that we are cheating Iran. But you, Mr. Dagar, are supposed to be an officer of the law. You are not supposed to believe that the Americans are to blame unless there is evidence. You are supposed to discover the truth, if I have a correct understanding of the role of an examining magistrate. Isn't it time you asked yourself why anyone should make false accusations against me and my company? Isn't it time you started to investigate the goddamn ministry? The woman translated the last sentence. Paul studied Dagar. His expression had frozen again. He said something in Farsi. Mrs. Norbash translated. He will see the other one now. Paul stared at her. He had wasted his breath, he realized. He might just as well have recited nursery rhymes. Dagar was immovable. Paul was deeply depressed. He lay on his mattress, looking at the pictures of Karen and Anne Marie that he had stuck on the underside of the bunk above him. He missed the girls badly. Being unable to see them made him realize that in the past he had taken them for granted. Ruthie, too. He looked at his watch. It was the middle of the night in the States now. Ruthie would be asleep, alone, in a big bed.
How good it would be to climb in beside her and hold her in his arms. He put the thought out of his mind. He was just making himself miserable with self-pity. He had no need to worry about them. They were out of Iran, out of danger, and he knew that whatever might happen, Perot would take care of them. That was the good thing about Perot. He asked a lot of you. Boy, he was just about the most demanding employer you could have. But when you needed to rely on him, he was like a rock. Paul lit a cigarette. He had a cold. He could never get warm in the jail. He felt too down to do anything. He did not want to go to the Chattanooga room and drink tea. He did not want to watch the news in gibberish on TV. He did not want to play chess with Bill. He did not want to go to the library for a new book. He had been reading The Thornbirds by Colleen McCullough. He had found it a very emotional book. It took about several generations of families, and it made him think of his own family. The central character was a priest, and as a Catholic, Paul had been able to identify with that. He had read the book three times. He had also read Hawaii by James Michener, Airport by Arthur Haley, and the Guinness Book of World Records. He never wanted to read another book for the rest of his life. Sometimes he thought about what he would do when he got out and let his mind wander on his favorite pastimes, boating and fishing, but that could be depressing. He could not remember a time in his adult life when he had been at a loss for something to do. He was always busy. At the office, he would typically have 3 days' work backed up. Never, never did he lie down smoking and wondering how on earth he could keep himself amused. But the worst thing of all was the helplessness. Although he had always been an employee, going where his boss sent him and doing what he was ordered to do, nevertheless, he had always known that he could at any time get on a plane and go home, or quit his job, or say no to his boss. Ultimately, the decisions had been his. Now he could not make any decisions about his own life. He could not even do anything about his plight. With every other problem he had ever had, he had been able to work on it, try things, attack the problem. Now he just had to sit and suffer. He realized that he had never known the meaning of freedom until he lost it. Part 3. The demonstration was relatively peaceful. There were several blazing cars, but otherwise, no violence. The demonstrators were marching up and down carrying pictures of Khomeini and putting flowers in the turrets of tanks. The soldiers looked on passively. The traffic was at a standstill. It was January 14th, the day after Simmons and Posh flew in. Boulware had gone back to Paris, and now he and the other four were waiting there for a flight to Tehran. Meanwhile, Simmons, Coburn, and Posh were heading downtown to reconnoiter the jail. After a few minutes, Joe Posh turned off the car engine and sat there, silent, showing as much emotion as he always did, which was none. By contrast, Simmons, sitting next to him, was animated. "This is history being made in front of our eyes," he said. "Very few people get to observe firsthand a revolution in progress." He was a history buff, Coburn had gathered, and revolutions were his specialty. Coming through the airport, on being asked what was his occupation and the purpose of his visit, he said he was a retired farmer and that this was the only chance he was ever likely to get of seeing a revolution. He had been telling the truth. Coburn was not thrilled to be in the middle of it. He did not enjoy sitting in a little car, they had a Renault 4, surrounded by excitable Muslim fanatics. Despite his new-grown beard, he did not look Iranian, nor did Posh. Simmons did, however. His hair was longer now, he had olive skin and a big nose, and he had grown a white beard. Give him some worry beads and stand him on a corner, and nobody would expect for a minute that he was American. But the crowd was not interested in Americans.
and eventually Colburn became confident enough to get out of the car and go into a baker shop. He bought beriberi bread, long, flat loaves with a delicate crust that were baked fresh every day and cost 7 reals, or 10 cents. Like French bread, it was delicious when new, but went stale very quickly. It was usually eaten with butter or cheese. Iran was run on beriberi bread and tea. They sat watching the demonstration and chewing on the bread until at last the traffic began to move again. Posh followed the route he had mapped out the previous evening. Colbert wondered what they would find when they reached the jail. On Simmons's orders, he had kept away from downtown until now. It was too much to hope that the jail would be exactly as he described it 11 days ago, at Lake Grapevine. The team had based a very precise attack plan on quite imprecise intelligence. But how imprecise? They would soon find out. They reached the Ministry of Justice and drove around to Khayyam Street, the side of the block on which the jail entrance was located. Posh drove slowly, but not too slowly, past the jail. Simmons said, "Oh, shit!" Colburn's heart sank. The jail was radically different from the mental picture he had built up. The entrance consisted of 2 steel doors, 14 feet high. On one side was a single-story building with barbed wire along its roof. On the other side was a taller building of gray stone, 5 stories high. There were no iron railings. There was no courtyard. Simmons said, "So where's the fucking exercise yard?" Post drove on, made a few turns, and came back along Khayyam Street in the opposite direction. This time, Colburn could see a little courtyard with grass and trees, separated from the street by a fence of iron railings 12 feet high. But it plainly had nothing to do with the jail, which was farther up the street. Somehow, in that telephone conversation with Mahid, the exercise yard of the jail had got mixed up with this little garden. Posh made one more pass around the block. Simmons was thinking ahead. "We can get in there," he said, "but we have to know what we'll be up against once we're over the wall. Someone will have to go in and reconnoiter." "Who?" said Colburn. "You," said Simmons. Colburn walked up to the jail entrance with Rick Gallagher and Mahid. Mahid pressed the bell and they waited. Colburn had become the outside man of the rescue team. He had already been at Bucharest by Iranian employees, so his presence in Tehran could not be kept secret. Simmons and Posh would stay indoors as much as possible and keep away from EDS premises. Nobody need know they were there. It would be Colburn who would go to the Hyatt to see Taylor and switch cars, and it was Colburn who went inside the jail. As he waited, he ran over in his mind all the points Simmons had told him to watch out for. Security, number of guards, weaponry, layout of the place, cover, high ground. It was a long list, and Simmons had a way of making you anxious to remember every detail of his instructions. A peephole in the door opened. Mahid said something in Farsi. The door was opened, and the three of them went in. Straight ahead of him, Colburn saw a courtyard with a grassed traffic circle and cars parked on the far side. Beyond the cars, a building rose 5 stories high over the courtyard. To his left was the 1-story building he had seen in the street, with the barbed wire on its roof. To his right was another steel door. Colburn was wearing a long, bulky down coat. Taylor had dubbed it the Michelin Man coat, under which he could easily have concealed a shotgun, but he was not searched by the guard at the gate. "I could have 8 weapons on me," he thought. That was encouraging. Security was slack. He noted that the gate guard was armed with a small pistol. The 3 visitors were led into the low building on the left. The colonel in charge of the jail was in the visiting room, along with another Iranian.
The second man, Gallagher had warned Colburn, was always present during visits and spoke perfect English. Presumably he was there to eavesdrop. Colburn had told Mahid he did not want to be overheard while talking to Paul, and Mahid agreed to engage the eavesdropper in conversation. Colburn was introduced to the colonel. In broken English, the man said he was sorry for Paul and Bill, and he hoped they would be released soon. He seemed sincere.

0: Darcy to the colonel and the eavesdroppers. He seemed to be telling them a complicated story with many gestures. Rich Gallagher began to speak to Bill, and Colburn sat Paul down. Simmons had decided that Colburn should question Paul about routines at the jail and level with him about the rescue plan. Paul was picked rather than Bill because, in Colburn's opinion, Paul was likely to be the leader of the two. "If you haven't guessed it already," Colburn began, "we're going to get you all out of here by force if necessary." "I guessed it already," Paul said. "I'm not sure it's a good idea." "What?" "People might get hurt. Listen, Ross has retained just about the best man in the whole world for this kind of operation, and we have carte blanche." "I'm not sure I want it." "You ain't being asked for your permission, Paul." Paul smiled. "Okay. Now I need some information. Where do you exercise?" "Right there in the courtyard." "When?" "Thursdays." Today was Monday. The next exercise period would be January 18th. "How long do you spend out there?"
1: "About an hour."
0: "What time of day?"
1: "It varies."
0: "Shit." Colburn made an effort to look relaxed, to avoid lowering his voice conspicuously or glancing over his shoulder to see whether anyone might be listening. This had to look like a normal, friendly visit. "How many guards are there in this jail?"
1: "Around 20.
0: "All uniformed?"
1: "All armed?"
0: "All uniformed. Some armed with handguns."
1: "No rifles?"
0: "Well, none of the regular guards have rifles, but..." "See, our cell is just across the courtyard and has a window. Well, in the morning, there's a group of about 20 different guards, like an elite corps, you might say. They have rifles and wear kind of shiny helmets. They have reveille right here. Then I never see them for the rest of the day. I don't know where they go."
1: "Try and find out."
0: "I'll try."
1: "Which is your cell?"
0: "When you go out of here, the window is more or less opposite you. If you start in the right-hand corner of the courtyard and count toward the left, it's the third window. But they close the shutters when there are visitors, so we can't see women coming in, they say."
1: Colburn nodded, trying to memorize it all.
0: "You need to do two things," he said. "One, a survey of the inside of the jail, with measurements as accurate as possible. I'll come back and get the details from you so we can draw a plan. Two, get in shape. Exercise daily. You'll need to be fit."
1: "Okay.
0: Now, tell me your daily routine."
1: "They wake us up at 6 o'clock, Paul began.
0: Colbert concentrated, knowing he would have to repeat all this to Simmons. Nevertheless, at the back of his mind, one thought nagged. "If we don't know what time of day they exercise, how in the hell do we know when to go over the wall?"
1: "Visiting time is the answer," Simmons said.
0: "How so?" Colburn asked. "It's the one situation where we can predict that they will be out of the actual jail and vulnerable to a snatch at a definite moment in time." Colburn nodded. The three of them were sitting in the living room of King Taylor's house. It was a big room with a Persian carpet. They had drawn three chairs into the middle around a coffee table. Beside Simmons' chair, a small mountain of cigar ash was growing on the carpet. Taylor would be furious. Colburn felt drained. Being debriefed by Simmons was even more harrowing than he had anticipated. When he was sure he had told everything, Simmons thought of more questions. When Colburn could not quite remember something, Simmons made him think hard until he did remember. Simmons drew from him information he had not consciously registered, just by asking the right questions. "The van and the ladder, that scenario is out," Simmons said. "Their weak point now is their loose routine. We can get two men in there as visitors, with shotguns or Walthers under their coats. Paul and Bill would be brought to that visiting area. Our two men would be able to overpower the colonel and the eavesdropper without any trouble, and without making enough noise to alarm anyone else in the vicinity. Then
1: what?
0: That's the problem. The four men would have to come out of the building, cross the courtyard, reach the gate, either open it or climb it,

reach a street, and get in a car. It sounds possible, Coburn said. There's just one guard at the gate. A number of things about this scenario bother me, Simmons said. One, the windows in the high building that overlook the courtyard. While our men are in the courtyard, anyone looking out any one of those windows will see them. Two, the elite guard with shiny helmets and rifles. Whatever happens, our people have to slow down at the gate. If there's just one guard with a rifle looking out of one of those high windows, he could pick off the four of them like shooting fish in a barrel. We don't know the guards are in the high building. We don't know they're not. It seems like a small risk. We're not going to take any risks. We don't have to. Three, the traffic in the goddamn city is a bastard. You just can't talk about jumping in a car and getting away. We could run into a demonstration 50 yards down the street. No, this snatch has got to be quiet. We must have time. What is that colonel like, the one in charge of the place? He was quite friendly, Coburn said. He seemed genuinely sorry for Paul and Bill. I wonder whether we can get to him. Do we know anything at all about him? No. Let's find out. I'll put my heat on it. The colonel would have to make sure there were no guards around at visiting time. We could make it look good by tying him up, or even knocking him out. If he can be bribed, we can still bring this thing off. I'll get on it right away, said Coburn. Part 4. On January 13th, Ross Perot took off from Amman, Jordan, in a Learjet of Arab Wings, the charter operation of Royal Jordanian Airlines. The plane headed for Tehran. In the baggage hold was a net bag consisting half a dozen professional-sized videotapes, the kind used by television crews. That was Perot's cover. As the little jet flew east, the British pilot pointed out the junction of the Tigris and Euphrates rivers. A few minutes later, the plane developed a hydraulic trouble and had to turn back. It had been that kind of journey. In London, he had caught up with lawyer John Howell and EDS manager Bob Young, both of whom had been trying for days to get a flight into Tehran. Eventually, Young discovered that Arab Wings was flying in, and the three men had gone to Amman. Arriving here in the middle of the night had been an experience all its own. It looked to Perot as if all the bad guys of Jordan were sleeping at the airport. They found a taxi cab to take them to a hotel. John Howell's room had no bathroom. The facilities were right there beside the bed. In Perot's room, the toilet was so close to the bath that he had to put his feet in the tub when he sat on the john. And like that. Bob Young had thought of the videotapes cover. Arab Wings regularly flew tapes into and out of Tehran for NBC TV news. Sometimes NBC would have its own man carry the tapes. Other times, the pilot would take them. Today, although NBC did not know it, Perot would be their bag man. He was wearing a sports jacket, a little plaid hat, and no tie. Anyone watching for Ross Perot might not look twice at the regular NBC messenger with his regular net bag. Arab Wings had agreed to this ruse. They had also confirmed that they could take Perot out again on this NBC tape run. Back in Amman, Perot, Howell, and Young, and the pilot boarded a replacement jet and took off again. As they climbed high over the desert, Perot wondered whether he was the craziest man in the world or the sanest. There were powerful reasons why he should not go to Tehran. For one thing, the mobs might consider him the ultimate symbol of blood-sucking American capitalism and string him up on the spot. More likely, Dagar might get to know that he was in town and try to arrest him. Perot was not sure he understood Dagar's motives in jailing Paul and Bill, but the man's mysterious purposes would surely be even better served by having Perot behind bars. Why,
Dagar could set bail at $100 million and feel confident of getting it, if the money was what he was after. But negotiations for the release of Paul and Bill were stalled, and Perot wanted to go to Tehran to kick ass in one last attempt at a legitimate solution before Simmons and the team risked their lives in an assault on the prison. There had been times, in business, when EDS had been ready to admit defeat but had gone on to victory because Perot himself had insisted on going one more mile. That was what leadership was all about. That was what he told himself, and it was all true, but there was another reason for the trip. He simply could not sit in Dallas, comfortable and safe, while other people risked their lives on his instructions. He knew only too well that if he were jailed in Iran, he and his colleagues and his company would be in much worse trouble than they were now. Should he do the prudent thing and stay, he had wondered, or should he follow his deepest instincts and go? It was a moral dilemma. He had discussed it with his mother. She knew she was dying, and she knew that even if Perot should come back alive and well after a few days, she might no longer be there. Cancer was rapidly destroying her body, but there was nothing wrong with her mind, and her sense of right and wrong was as clear as ever. "You don't have a choice, Ross," she had said. "They're your men. You sent them over there. They didn't do anything wrong. Our government won't help them. You are responsible for them. It's up to you to get them out. You have to go." So here he was, feeling that he was doing the right thing, if not the smart thing. The Learjet left the desert behind and climbed over the mountains of western Iran. He knew only too well that if he were jailed in Iran, he and his colleagues and his company would be in much worse trouble than they were now. Unlike Simmons and Coburn and Posh, Perot was a stranger to physical danger. He had been too young for World War II and too old for Vietnam, and the Korean War had finished while Ensign Perot was on his way there aboard the destroyer USS Sigourney. He had been shot at just once, during the prisoner of war campaign, landing in a jungle in Laos aboard an ancient DC-3. He had heard pinging noises, but he had not realized the aircraft had been hit until after it landed. His most frightening experience, since the days of the Texarkana paper route thieves, had been in another plane over Laos, when a door right next to his seat fell off. He had been asleep. When he woke up, he looked for a light for a second, before realizing he was leaning out of the aircraft. Fortunately, he had been strapped in. He was not sitting next to a door today. He looked through the window and saw, in a bowl-shaped depression in the mountains, the city of Tehran, a mud-colored sprawl dotted with white skyscrapers. The plane began to lose height. "Okay," he thought, "now we're coming down. It's time to start thinking and using your head, Perot." As the plane landed, he felt tense, wired, alert. He was pumping adrenaline. The plane taxied to a halt. Several soldiers with machine guns slung over their shoulders ambled casually across the tarmac. Perot got out. The pilot opened the baggage hold and handed him the net bag of tapes. Perot and the pilot walked across the tarmac. Hal and Young followed, carrying their suitcases. Perot felt grateful for his inconspicuous appearance. He thought of a Norwegian friend, a tall, blonde Adonis, who complained of looking too impressive. "You're lucky, Ross," he would say. "When you walk into a room, no one notices. When people see me, they expect too much. I can't live up to their expectations." No one would ever take him for a messenger boy. But Perot, with his short stature and homely face and off-the-rack clothes, could be convincing in the part. They entered the terminal. Perot told himself that the military, which was running the airport, and the Ministry of Justice, for which Dagar worked, were two separate governmental bureaucracies, and if one of them knew what the other was doing, or whom it was seeking, why,
This would have been the most efficient operation in the history of government. He walked up to the desk and showed his passport. It was stamped and handed back to him. He walked on. He was not stopped by customs. The pilot showed him where to leave the bag of television tapes. Perrault put them down, then said goodbye to the pilot. He turned around and saw another tall, distinguished-looking friend, King Taylor. Perrault liked Taylor. "Hi, Ross. How'd it go?" Taylor said. "Great," Perrault said with a smile. They weren't looking for the ugly American. They walked out of the airport, Perrault said. "Are you satisfied that I didn't send you back here for any administrative BS?" "I sure am," Taylor said. They got into Taylor's car. Howell and Young got in the back. As they pulled away, Taylor said, "I'm going to take an indirect route to avoid the worst of the riots." Perrault did not find this reassuring. The road was lined with tall, half-finished concrete buildings with cranes on top. Work seemed to have stopped. Looking closely, Perrault saw that people were living in the shells. It seemed an apt symbol of the way the Shah had tried to modernize Iran too quickly. And at this point, we'll pause to remind you, you're listening to Iowa Salute on IRIS, the Iowa Radio Reading Information Service. 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All material heard on IRIS is intended solely for the use of Iowans with print disabilities. And now back to our book, On Wings of Eagles, by Ken Follett. Taylor was talking about cars. He had stashed all EDS's cars in the school playground and hired some Iranians to guard them. But he had discovered that the Iranians were busy running a used car lot, selling the damn things. There were long lines at every gas station, Perrault noticed. He found that ironic in a country rich in oil. As well as cars, there were people in the queues holding cans. "What are they doing?" Perrault asked. "If they don't have cars, why do they need gas?" "They sell it to the highest bidder," Taylor explained. "Or you can rent an Iranian to stand in line for you." They were stopped briefly on a roadblock. Driving on, they passed several Birdie cars. A lot of civilians were standing around with machine guns. The scene was peaceful for a mile or two. Then Perrault saw more burning cars, more machine guns, another roadblock. Such sights ought to have been frightening, but somehow they were not. It seemed to Perrault that the people were just enjoying letting loose for a change, now that the Shah's iron grip was at last being relaxed. Certainly, the military was doing nothing to maintain order, as far as he could see. There was always something weird about seeing violence as a tourist. He recalled flying over Laos in a light plane and watching people fighting on the ground. He had felt tranquil, detached. He supposed that battle was like that. It might be fierce if you were in the middle of it, but 5 minutes away, nothing was happening. They drove into a huge circle with a monument in its center that looked like a spaceship of the far future, towering over the traffic on four gigantic splayed legs. "What is that?" said Perrault. "The Shayad Monument," Taylor said. "There's a museum in the top." A few minutes later, they pulled into the forecourt of the Hyatt Crown Regency. "This is a new hotel," Taylor said. "They just opened it. Poor bastards. It's good for us, though. Wonderful food, wine, music in the restaurant in the evenings. We're living like kings in a city that's falling apart." They went into the lobby and took the elevator. "You don't have to check in," Taylor told Perrault. "Your suite is in my name. No sense in having your name written down anywhere." "Right," said Perrault. They got out at the 11th floor. "We've got all rooms along this hall," Taylor said. He unlocked a door at the far end of the corridor. Perrault walked in, glanced around, and smiled. "Would you look at this?" The sitting room was vast. Next to it was a large bedroom. He looked into the bathroom. It was big enough for a cocktail party. "Is it all right?" Taylor said with a grin. "If you'd seen the room I had last night in Amman, you wouldn't bother to ask."
Taylor left him to settle in. Perot went to the window and looked out. His suite was at the front of the hotel, so he could look down and see the forecourt. I might hope to have warning, he thought, if a squad of soldiers or a revolutionary mob comes for me. But what would I do? He decided to map an emergency escape route. He left his suite and walked up and down the corridor. There were several empty rooms with unlocked doors. At either end was an exit to a staircase. He went down the stairs to the floor below. There were more empty rooms, some without furniture or decoration. The hotel was unfinished, like so many buildings in this town. I could take this staircase down, he thought, and if I heard them coming up, I could duck into one of the corridors and hide in an empty room. That way, I could get to ground level. He walked all the way down the stairs and explored the ground floor. He wandered through several banqueting rooms that he supposed were unused most, if not all, of the time. There was a labyrinth of kitchens with a thousand hiding places. He particularly noted some empty food containers big enough for a small man to climb into. From the banqueting area, he could reach the health club at the back of the hotel. It was pretty fancy, with a sauna and a pool. He opened a door at the rear and found himself outside in the hotel parking lot. Here he could take an EDS car or disappear into the city, or walk to the next hotel, the Evan, or just run into the forest of unfinished skyscrapers that began on the far side of the parking lot. He re-entered the hotel and took the elevator. As he rode up, he resolved always to dress casually in Tehran. He had brought with him khaki pants and some checkered flannel shirts, and he always had a jogging outfit. He could not help looking American, with his pale, clean-shaven face and blue eyes and ultra-short crew cut. But if he should find himself on the run, he could at least make sure he did not look like an important American, much less the multimillionaire owner of Electronic Data Systems Corporation. He went to find Taylor's room and got a briefing. He wanted to go to the American Embassy and talk to Ambassador Sullivan. He wanted to go to the headquarters of MAAG, the U.S. Military Assistance and Advisory Group, and see General Hauser and General Gast. He wanted to get Taylor and John Howell hyped up to put a bomb under Dagar's tail. He wanted to move, to go, to get this problem solved, to get Paul and Bill out, and fast. He banged on Taylor's door and walked in. "Okay, Keene," he said, "bring me up to speed." Chapter 6, Part 1. John Howe was born in the ninth minute of the ninth hour of the ninth day of the ninth month of 1946, his mother often said. He was a short, small man with a bouncy walk. His fine, light brown hair was receding early. He had a slight squint, and his voice was faintly hoarse, as if he had a permanent cold. He spoke very slowly and blinked a lot. 32 years old, he was an associate in Tom Luce's Dallas law firm. Like so many of the people around Ross Perot, Hall had achieved a reasonable position at a young age. His greatest asset as a lawyer was stamina. "John wins by outworking the opposition," Luce would say. Most weekends, Howe would spend either Saturday or Sunday at the office, tidying up loose ends, finishing tasks he had been interrupted by the phone, and preparing for the week ahead. He would get frustrated when family activities deprived him of that sixth working day. In addition, he often worked late into the evening and missed dinner at home, which sometimes made his wife, Angela, unhappy. Like Perot, Howell was born in Texarkana. Like Perot, he was short in stature and long on guts. Nevertheless, at midday on January 14th, he was scared. He was about to meet Dagar. The previous afternoon, immediately after arriving in Tehran, Howell had met with Ahmad Howman,
EDS's new local attorney. Dr. Howman had advised him not to meet Daggar, at least not yet. It was perfectly possible that Daggar intended to arrest all the EDS Americans he could find, and that might include lawyers. Howe had found Howman impressive. A big, rotund man in his 60s, well-dressed by Iranian standards, he was a former president of the Iran Bar Association. Although his English was not good, French was his second language, he seemed confident and knowledgeable. Howman's advice gelled with Howe's instinct. He always liked to prepare very thoroughly for any kind of confrontation. He believed in the old maxim of trial lawyers: never ask a question unless you already know the answer. Howman's advice was reinforced by Bunny Flishanker, an American girl with Iranian friends in the Ministry of Justice. Bunny had warned Jay Colburn back in December that Paul and Bill were going to be arrested, but at the time, no one had believed her. Events had given her retrospective credibility, and she was taken seriously then. Early in January, she called Rich Gallagher's home at 11 o'clock one evening. The conversation had reminded Gallagher of the phone calls in the movie All the President's Men, in which nervous informants talked to the newspaper reporters in improvised code. Bunny began by saying, "Do you know who this is?" "I think so," Gallagher said. "You've been told about me?" "Yes." EDS phones were bugged and the conversations were being taped, she explained. The reason she had called was to say that there was a strong chance Daggar would arrest more EDS executives. She recommended they either leave the country or move into a hotel where there were lots of newspaper reporters. Lloyd Briggs, who as Paul's deputy seemed the likeliest target for Daggar, had left the country. He needed to return to the States to brief EDS's lawyers anyways. The others, Gallagher and Keene Taylor, had moved into the Hyatt. Daggar had not arrested any more EDS people. Yet. Howe needed no more convincing. He was going to stay out of Daggar's way until he was sure of the ground rules. Then, at 8:30 this morning, Daggar had raided Bucharest. He had turned up with half a dozen investigators and demanded to see EDS's files. Howell, hiding in an office on another floor, had called Howman. After a quick discussion, he had advised all EDS personnel to cooperate with Daggar. Daggar had wanted to see Paul Shipironi's files. The filing cabinet in Paul's secretary's office was locked, and nobody could find the key. Of course, that made Daggar all the more keen to see the files. Keene Taylor had solved the problem in characteristic direct fashion. He had got a crowbar and broken the cabinet open. Meanwhile, Howe snuck out of the building, met Dr. Howman, and went to the Ministry of Justice. That, too, had been scary, for he had been obliged to fight his way through an unruly crowd that was demonstrating outside the ministry against the holding of political prisoners. Howe and Howman had an appointment with Dr. Kian, Daggar's superior. Howe told Kian that EDS was a reputable company that had done nothing wrong, and it was eager to cooperate in any investigation in order to clear its name, but it wanted to get its employees out of jail. Kian said he had asked one of his assistants to ask Daggar to review the case. That sounded to Hall like nothing at all. He told Kian he wanted to talk about a reduction in the bail. The conversation took place in Farsi, and Howman translating. Howman said that Kian was not inflexibly opposed to a reduction in the bail. In Howman's opinion, they might expect it to be halved. Kian gave Howell a note authorizing him to visit Paul and Bill in jail. The meeting had been just about fruitless. Howell thought afterward, but at least Kian had not arrested him. When he returned to Bucharest, he found that Daggar had not arrested anyone either. His lawyer's instinct told him not to see Daggar, but now that instinct troubled with another side of his personality.
impatience. There were times when Hal wearied of research, preparation, foresight, planning, times when he wanted to move on a problem instead of thinking about it. He liked to take the initiative, to have the opposition reacting to him, rather than the other way around. This inclination was reinforced by the presence in Tehran of Ross Perot. Always up first in the morning, asking people what they had achieved yesterday and what task they intended to accomplish today, always on everyone's back. So impatience got the better of caution, and Hal decided to confront Dagar. This was why he was scared. If he was unhappy, his wife was more so. Angela Hal had not seen much of her husband in the last 2 months. He had spent most of November and December in Tehran trying to persuade the ministry to pay EDS's bill. Since getting back to the States, he had been staying at EDS's headquarters until all hours of the night, working on the Paul and Bill problem, when he was not dashing off to New York for meetings with Iranian lawyers there. On December 31st, Hal had arrived home at breakfast time, after working all night at EDS, to find Angela and baby Michael, 9 months old, huddled in front of a wood fire in a cold, dark house. The ice storm had caused a power failure. He had moved them into his sister's apartment and gone off to New York again. Angela had had about as much as she could take, and when he announced he was going to Tehran again, she had been upset. "You know what's going on over there," she had said. "Why do you have to go back?" The trouble was, he did not have a simple answer to that question. It was not clear just what he was going to do in Tehran. He was going to work on the problem, but he did not know how. If he had been able to say, "Look, this is what has to be done, and it's my responsibility, and I'm the only one who can do it," she might have understood. "John, we're a family. I need your help to take care of all this," she had said, meaning the ice storm, the blackouts, and the baby. "I'm sorry. Just do the best you can. I'll try to stay in touch," Hal had said. They were not the kind of married couple to express their feelings by yelling at each other. On the frequent occasions when he upset her by working late, leaving her to sit alone and eat the dinner she had fixed for him, a certain coolness was the closest they came to fighting. But this was worse than missing supper. He was abandoning her and the baby just when they needed him. They had a long talk that evening. At the end of it, Angela was no happier, but she was at least resigned. He had called her several times since, from London and from Tehran. She was watching the riots on the TV news and worrying about him. She would have been even more worried if she had known what he was about to do now. He pushed domestic concerns to the back of his mind and went to find Abolasan. Abolasan was EDS's senior Iranian employee. When Lloyd Briggs had left for New York, Abolasan had been in charge of EDS in Iran. Rick Gallagher, the only American still there, was not a manager. Then, Keen Taylor had returned and assumed overall charge, and Abolasan had been offended. Taylor was no diplomat. Bill Gaydon, the genial president of EDS World, had coined the sarcastic phrase, "Keen's Marine Corps sensitivity training." There had been friction, but Hal got on fine with Abolasan, who could translate not just the Farsi language, but also Persian customs and methods for his American employers. Dagar knew Abolasan's father, a distinguished lawyer, and had met Abolasan himself at the interrogation of Paul and Bill. So this morning, Abolasan had been appointed liaison man with Dagar's investigators, and had been instructed to make sure they had everything they asked for. Howell said to Abolasan, "I've decided I should meet with Dagar. What do you think?" "Sure," Abolasan said. He had an American wife and spoke English with an American accent. "I don't think that'll be a problem." "Okay, let's go," said Howell.
Abolison led Hal to Paul Schiaparoni's conference room. Dagar and his assistants were sitting around the big table, going through EDS's financial records. Abolison asked Dagar to step into the adjoining room, Paul's office, then he introduced Howell. Dagar gave a businesslike handshake. They sat around the table in the corner of the office. Dagar did not look at Howell like a monster, just a rather weary, middle-aged man who was losing his hair. Howell began by repeating to Dagar what he had said to Dr. Keon. EDS is a reputable company that has done nothing wrong, and we are willing to cooperate with your investigation. However, we cannot tolerate having two senior executives in jail. Dagar's answer, translated by Abolison, surprised him. If you have done nothing wrong, why have you not paid the bail? There's no connection between the two, Howell said. Bail is a guarantee that someone will appear for trial, not a sum to be forfeited if he is guilty. Bail is repaid as soon as the accused man appears in court, regardless of the verdict. While Abolison translated, Howell wondered whether bail was the correct English translation of whatever Farsi word Dagar was using to describe the $12,750,000 he was demanding. And now Howell recalled something else that might be significant. On the day Paul and Bell were arrested, he had talked on the phone with Abolison, who reported that the $12,750,000 was, according to Dagar, the total amount EDS had been paid to date by the Ministry of Health. And Dagar's argument had been that if the contract had been corruptly awarded, then EDS was not entitled to that money. Abolison had not translated this remark to Paul and Bill at the time. In fact, EDS had been paid a good deal more than $13 million, so the remark had not made much sense, and Hal had discounted it. Perhaps he had made a mistake. It might just be that Dagar's arithmetic was wrong. Abolison was translating Dagar's reply. If the men are innocent, there is no reason why they should not appear for trial, so you would risk nothing by paying the bail. An American corporation can't do that, Hal said. He was not lying, but he was being deliberately deceitful. EDS is a publicly traded company, and under American securities laws, it can only use its money for the benefit of its shareholders. Paul and Bill are free individuals. The company cannot guarantee that they will show up for trial. Consequently, we cannot spend the company's money this way. This was the initial negotiating position Hal had previously formulated. But, as Abolison translated, he could see it was making little impression on Dagar. Their families have to put up the bail, he went on. Right now, they are raising money in the States, but $13 million is out of the question. Now, if the bail were lowered to a more reasonable figure, they might be able to pay it. This was all lies, of course. Ross Perot was going to pay the bail, if he had to, and if Tom Walter could find a way to get the money into Iran. It was Dagger's turn to be surprised. Is it true that you could not force your men to appear for trial? Sure it's true, Howell said. What are we going to do, lock them in chains? We're not a police force. You see, you're holding individuals in jail for alleged crimes of a corporation. Dagar's reply was, no, they are in jail for what they have done personally. Which is? They obtained money from the Ministry of Health by means of false progress reports. This obviously cannot apply to Bill Gaylord, because the Ministry has paid none of the bills presented since he arrived in Tehran. So what is he accused of? He falsified reports. And I will not be cross-examined by you, Mr. Howell. Howell suddenly remembered that Dagar could put him in jail. Dagar went on. I am conducting an investigation. When it is complete, I will either release your clients or prosecute them. Howell said, we're willing to cooperate with your investigation. In the meantime, what can we do to get Paul and Bill released? Pay the bail. And if they are released on bail, will they be permitted to leave Iran?
No, was his answer. And at this point, we've concluded our edition of Iowa Salute for today. You've been listening to On Wings of Eagles by Ken Follett on IRIS, the Iowa Radio Reading Information Service. 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

0: This program is intended for a print-impaired audience and is brought to you by Mind's Eye.
1: Hello. Thank you for joining Mind's Eye. This is Terry with Consumer News. And today we're continuing with the October edition of Consumer Reports magazine. 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There are a lot of different options, and I think sometimes patients can feel overwhelmed, says Franklin Bowie, OD, assistant clinical professor at the State University of New York College of Optometry in New York City. It can sometimes feel like you're going to a car dealership. Costs can vary widely from place to place. In a 2022 survey of 11,450 Consumer Reports members who'd purchased new glasses in the previous 2 years, people paid a median of $205 after insurance or $224 out of pocket. But the median price at independent optical shops was $346 after insurance or $511 out of pocket. Members who shopped at two of our top-rated stores, Costco and Warby Parker, paid a median of $160 and $190 after insurance, respectively. 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We also asked a variety of experts about the best ways to buy new glasses and how to avoid potential pitfalls. 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The most common reason members gave for choosing a retailer? It's the place where they had their eye exam. There are plenty of advantages to getting your glasses from a physical store. A major one, according to Mika Moy, OD, a clinical professor at the Herbert Wertheim School of Optometry and Vision Science at UC Berkeley in California, is the ability to try on the glasses and have an expert tell you, based on your prescription, the pros and cons of those glasses on your face. 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Pros and cons of purchasing online. For some people, shopping for eyeglasses online may offer a few distinct advantages. CR members who used online stores reported convenience as an important reason for going that route. And then there's cost, which is probably a key draw for online shoppers. In our ratings, prominent online retailers such as iBuyDirect, Warby Parker, and Zenni Optical received high marks from our members when it came to price. At Zenni Optical, members reported paying a median of just $87 after insurance. In addition, research suggests that the quality of glasses from online retailers has markedly improved. In one 2021 study, just 10% of glasses ordered online failed to meet industry standards for factors like prescription quality and impact resistance. A similar study from 2011 found that rate to be about 45%. Little data is available on how often glasses from physical stores need to be remade, but a few experts said optometrists can switch lens labs if they notice frequent mistakes. Still, online shopping has plenty of drawbacks. One major issue is that you won't have an in-person optician measuring and checking to make sure the glasses you want will be a good fit for your face and your prescription. That's probably fine for consumers who need single-vision lenses with milder levels of correction, according to a number of experts we spoke with. But the stronger and more complicated your prescription is, if you need multifocal or progressive lenses, or astigmatism correction, for example, the more you should lean towards buying in person. Classifications vary, but the American Academy of Ophthalmology considers a severe nearsightedness to be a prescription of minus 6 or worse, and severe farsightedness to be a prescription of 5.25 or higher. That's in part because the stronger your prescription, the more precisely your glasses need to be aligned with your pupils, says Neil Pence, OD, Associate Dean for Clinical and Patient Care Services at the Indiana University School of Optometry in Bloomington. Misalignment can lead to headaches and other issues. Progressive lenses, in particular, are generally more complicated and require more care and expertise in fitting them, says Adam Gordon, OD, a professor at the School of Optometry at the University of Alabama at Birmingham. In CR survey, members who ordered progressive lenses from online sellers did not rate the quality of their glasses significantly lower than those who purchased other types of lenses online. Still, if your vision needs are more complex, use caution if you opt to shop online. All online shoppers should pay close attention to return policies, says Moy at UC Berkeley. Be sure you can get your money back if the glasses aren't working for you. If, after a week, your glasses are still uncomfortable, you should probably return them, Pence says. Pick the right features for you. Wherever you opt to shop, you'll need to make several decisions. After you settle on the frames you want, the next step is lens material. Here are some options. CR39. Apart from glass, which is no longer widely used, this is the most basic of the lens materials. It is sometimes referred to as standard plastic. CR39 lenses are inexpensive, and they are not as light or durable as pricier options. People with stronger prescriptions, which require thicker, heavier lenses, may find that glasses made of this material slide down their nose or feel heavy on their face. Polycarbonate or Trivex. Most lenses sold in the U.S. these days are made from a type of plastic called polycarbonate, says Michael Vitale, Vice President of Membership, Government Relations, and Technical Standards for the Vision Council, an industry group. Polycarbonate is more lightweight and impact-resistant than CR39, but it scratches easily, which is why most polycarbonate lenses come with scratch-resistant coating. Trivex, a newer plastic lens material, offers similar advantages to polycarbonate and also requires a scratch-resistant coating. It may result in slightly better image clarity than polycarbonate, but it tends to be more expensive. High index. High index lenses are generally thinner and lighter than polycarbonate lenses. These can be a good choice if you have a strong prescription, particularly if you prefer a larger frame, because the lenses won't be noticeably thick at the edges. High index numbers range from 1.6 to 1.74. The higher the number, the thinner the lens, and the pricier, too. Once you've picked a lens type, you'll need to choose which of the available coatings you want. Some options are useful, and others are less so. Scratch resistant. This helps to enhance the durability of the more scratch-prone types of lenses, and is standard on glasses from a variety of retailers, including Costco Optical, Warby Parker, and Zenni Optical. Estimated cost? $16 to $40. Anti-reflective, AR. The key advantage is that lenses with anti-reflective treatment allow more light to reach your eyes, according to Dreenan at the Optical Technology Program at Cuyahoga Community College. That's especially beneficial for older people whose eyes naturally let in less light and for driving at night when the light is already low. The stronger your prescription, the more important this feature, because stronger prescriptions tend to reflect more light, Dreenan says. One downside, according to Natasha Hertz, MD, clinical spokesperson for the American Academy of Ophthalmology, is that this coating can wear off over time, which can lead to your glasses seeming permanently smudged. But most AR coatings should last for the lifetime of the prescription. Most prescriptions are valid for 1 or 2 years. Vitali says, proper lens care will also help with longevity, so use lens cleaner and a lens cloth to wipe your lenses off rather than your T-shirt or a paper towel. While basic AR coating is becoming standard on many lenses, premium anti-reflective coatings are also available. Several experts tell us these are likely to be more durable. Premium AR coatings also tend to include additional features such as smudge resistance and anti-fog coating. Estimated cost? $75 to $150. UV protection. These days, a coating that protects eyes from ultraviolet light is included with many lenses, but it's a must to add if the glasses you're buying don't have this. You can't put sunscreen on the surface of the eyes or on your eyelids, Hertz says, and it's possible to develop skin cancer in those areas. UV light can also contribute to the development of cataracts. Estimated cost, $10 to $25. Blue light blocking. A popular add-on for eyeglasses these days, this coating, which is sometimes yellow-tinted, is meant to filter out blue-colored light. It's touted to reduce eye strain from all-day computer use, enhance sleep, and even improve eye health. Some evidence suggests that blocking blue light might indeed be useful for improving sleep, because blue light affects the circadian rhythms that govern sleep. But there's insufficient evidence that this can ease eye strain or reduce the risk of eye diseases such as macular degeneration. And although adding blue blocking to your glasses isn't harmful, Berkeley's Moy says that there are other cheaper ways of achieving the same effect. For instance, you can choose the night mode on electronic devices, which filters out blue light at the source. Estimated costs are not available because this coating isn't associated with a specific medical billing code. Here's a little note. The other number that matters. Pupillary distance, PD, is the distance between the centers of your pupils, which tells lens makers where the horizontal center of the lens should be in your eyeglasses. If you're shopping in person, the optician typically measures this. But if you're shopping online, ask your eye doctor for it. It's not generally required on prescriptions. An optician at an optical shop may also measure it for a fee. If you had your PD measured once as an adult, you generally don't need to do this again. Now we have ratings. See here a look at what members told us about their experiences shopping for glasses and how satisfied they were with everything from frame selection to price. How we survey. The ratings are based on responses from 11,450 CR members in our fall 2022 survey who reported on their experiences purchasing prescription eyeglasses in the previous 24 months. We asked about features of the glasses and the shopping experience at the retailer they used. Ratings are based on CR members who might not be representative of the general U.S. population. Our overall satisfaction score is derived from ratings of the various attributes. Now we have a table of the survey results. The first provider is Costco Optical, and it has an overall satisfaction score of 80. Next is Warby Parker, overall satisfaction score of 74. Sam's Club Optical, has an overall score of 73. Independent eyeglasses shop, so not specified, overall satisfaction score of 72. Private doctor's office, overall score 70. Target Optical, overall score 68. Kaiser Permanente, overall score 67. iBuy Direct, overall satisfaction score 65. Glasses USA, overall score 62. And Walmart Vision Center, overall score 62. And then we go down into the ones that kind of are in the not-so-good level. Zenni Optical, overall score 59. Pearle Vision, overall score 57. iMart Express, overall score 56. BJ's Optical, overall score 55. My Eye Doctor, overall score 55. LensCrafter.

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And now, Consumer Reports' Guide to Hassle-Free Flying. How to pay less, wait less, and mostly stress less the next time you have to get on a plane. By Amanda Walker. Once upon a time, airline travel was exciting and exotic. Today, it's more of an endurance test. Unruly passenger incidents, defined by the Federal Aviation Administration as passengers disrupting flights with threatening or violent behavior, jumped to 5,973 in 2021, up 492% from a year earlier. Marry that with crowded planes, cramped seats, confusing rules on fees for bags and seat selection, inadequate staffing, outdated infrastructure, and high prices, and it's no wonder that flying is so trying. But there are ways to minimize the pain. Start by checking our airline ratings. Based on our 2023 survey of 17,260 CR members and their experiences on nearly 33,000 flights, consider Hawaiian Airlines if it flies your route. Economy class passengers gave it top marks for check-in ease and on-time performance, as well as for cabin cleanliness and service. Budget carriers Spirit and Frontier got the lowest scores, especially when it came to price transparency and seat selection. JetBlue and Spirit are awaiting merger approval. Hawaiian and Alaska Airlines each earned a thumbs up from business and first class passengers. Read on for other tips to improve your next flight. 1. It all starts with the flight you book. Check prices a few months in advance. For domestic trips, Zach Griff, senior reporter at the Points Guy travel website, recommends starting to monitor prices 3 to 4 months before your departure date. To begin your search, he recommends the Google Flights website. They have an awesome price history and prediction tool. It gives you the amount your route has cost over the last couple of months, has a price graph that predicts what the prices will be for nearly a year in advance, and tells you what Google thinks is a fair price today. It will also let you set up a price alert to get emails when prices change. However, it won't include prices on Southwest flights because that airline lists fares only on its own site. Remember that the fare prices you see don't include the extra fees you may pay to check bags, get a seat upgrade, and more. You can use tools like the bags filter in Google Flights to see the cost of your flight plus fees. Book a domestic flight 1 to 2 months in advance. This is likely to get you the most choice of flying times and seat selection, Griff says. The idea that booking on a particular day of the week will guarantee the best price is a myth, says Eric Bowman, executive editor of the travel news site Travel Pulse. Because computer algorithms monitor demand and change prices almost constantly, there's no real best time to book. Instead, try to lock in a deal when the alerts you've set let you know prices have dropped, or when your research tells you the price you're seeing is a good deal. Some airlines eliminated change and cancellation fees during COVID-19, so you may also be able to get a credit if your airline dropped the fare price after you bought a ticket. Griff suggests that you call your airline if it's been longer than 24 hours since you booked and you get the price drop alert. The rules and exceptions to getting credit can be complicated, he says.
but an agent can usually take care

of it quickly over the phone. Fly early in the day or late at night. I always book the first flight of the day, says Benet Wilson, an aviation journalist. Indeed, Department of Transportation data shows that for the 30 largest U.S. airports, the most on-time departures typically occur between 6 and 8 a.m., then tend to fall as the day goes on. If you're a red-eye fan, in many cases the on-time departure rate improves between 11 p.m. and midnight. Find the best seats. If you book one of the cheapest fares, you might not be able to choose your seat, and Southwest doesn't assign seats. But if you have the option, note the type of plane, then consult websites such as Seat Guru or Aerolopa for details about legroom and pitch, the distance from one row to the next, in the plane. Seat Guru also has information on whether seats recline or have a misaligned window. Then it's up to you to decide whether you want to pay more to sit in a particular seat. Get lower fees. If you want to check bags, pick a seat, board early, or get Wi-Fi on board, you will have to navigate a complex field of additional fees. Discounters Frontier and Spirit make the process especially complex, which is probably the reason they received the lowest scores in our ratings for price transparency. Your best bet is to become familiar with what an airline typically charges and what fees you can avoid. As to seat fees, a recent analysis by NerdWallet found that budget brands Frontier and Spirit charged the most for seat selection, and Alaska and Hawaiian the least. Airlines that charged less than $10 on average for seat selection were Alaska, Hawaiian, JetBlue, and United. Airlines that charged $15 or more, Delta, American, Spirit, and Frontier. In addition to the info on bag fees you get from Google flight searches, you can often find bag fees on airline websites, though this may take several clicks. American and Delta charge $30 for one checked bag, as does United if you check it in advance, versus $35 at the airport. For a flight from New York to L.A., Spirit charges $65 for a checked bag when you're booking on its site, $73 if you pay when you check in online, $89 at the airport, and $99 at the gate, though fees change depending on the specific flight. If you fly a lot on a particular airline, avoid fees by using its co-branded credit card or by qualifying for elite status. Bowman has the Delta Sky Miles card, so his first bag is free on Delta. Wilson flies Southwest when possible and has A-list preferred status. The perks? Early boarding, free Wi-Fi, and a dedicated phone line to a representative. Make connections without sweating it. A minimum connection time is the amount of transfer time considered sufficient for a passenger to make a connection between an arriving and a departing flight. These MCTs are baked into flight search results. Still, Griff advises you give yourself 2 hours between flights, especially around the holidays. Download the airline's app. You can use it to check in before you get to the airport, be alerted about delays, book another flight if yours is canceled, and track your bags, Wilson says. In addition, it will show you the connection gates and maybe a map to get there. And here's a little side article about the new airplane etiquette. To avoid flaring tempers in tight quarters, a little common courtesy can go a long way. Don't start an armrest war. The protocol, says Diane Gottsman, an etiquette expert and owner of the Protocol School of Texas, is that the person in the middle seat has access to both armrests because they're in the least comfortable seat. If they're not using them, ask whether you can use the one nearest you. Recline with care. Yes, the seat has a recline button. Your car has a steering wheel, but that doesn't mean you use it to run into other people, says Gottsman. Before you use that button, look backward, make sure it is not inconveniencing someone who might be very tall or who has mobility issues or whose tray is down. Don't recline if it's obvious you'd be inconveniencing someone and it's a short flight, she says. Plan ahead by avoiding restrictive clothing, she suggests, so even in tight quarters you'll be comfortable. Otherwise, be courteous and say, "Would you mind if I recline?" Avoid smelly and potentially dangerous food. If you bring food like tuna fish on board, don't expect everyone to welcome you with open arms, says Gottsman. Steer clear of pungent foods, as well as foods that commonly cause allergic reactions like tree nuts or peanuts. Keep sharing to a minimum. You can't be best friends with someone on a 2-hour flight, says Gottsman.
I sat next to someone recently who shared way too much about their kidney disease and asked a lot of personal questions, she says. To shut that down, say, you're going to have to excuse me. I'm going to put my earbuds in and nap. And keep your shoes on. Dress in a way that is respectful of other passengers, says Gottsman. If you would sleep in it at night, don't wear it on a plane. And wear your most comfy but closed-toes shoes. And now number two on hassle-free flying. Stress less at the airport. Time your arrival right. For domestic flights, plan to arrive at least 90 minutes early, says Griff of the Points Guy. If it's a busy time at the airport, midday, Thursday through Monday, or during holiday or summer travel season, 2 hours is safer. For international flights, arrive at least 2 hours before departure and 3 hours during busy times. Expedite the security process for a fee. If you're a frequent flyer, consider joining a program that cuts your time in security lines. TSA PreCheck gives you access to an expedited security line. Plus, there's no need to remove shoes, belts, light jackets, laptops, or 311 compliant liquids. It costs $78 for a 5-year membership. In June 2023, 88% of PreCheck passengers waited less than 5 minutes, according to its website. You must fly with an airline that participates in PreCheck, more than 85 do, and more than 200 airports across the country have dedicated PreCheck lanes. Clear Plus is an expedited airport security service that allows its members to verify their identity using biometrics without having to show a physical form of identification to a TSA agent. Once your identity has been verified at a Clear kiosk, you're escorted to the front of the security line. The sweet spot of zipping through airport security fast is when you use both of these services together. With a Clear membership, you can quickly verify your identity and then go to the front of the PreCheck line. A Clear membership costs $189 annually. You can add up to 3 family members for $70 each per year, though family members under age 18 can use the Clear lane without a membership when traveling with their parents. Clear is available only at about 50 domestic airports, but it can also be used at stadiums and arenas that require lining up for a security check. Several frequent flyer programs and some credit cards offer cardholders discounts on a Clear membership, including many co-branded airline cards and the Green American Express card. If you travel internationally, Global Entry includes PreCheck, and it provides expedited service through U.S. Customs and Immigration. The fee is $100 for a 5-year membership. Make waiting worthwhile. If you have time to kill in the airport, plan ahead by downloading movies or shows to watch, or podcasts to listen to, or by bringing a book or e-reader, says journalist Wilson. If it's a long layover in a larger airport, there are pay lounges you can go to. I have indulged in these, especially during long flight delays, she says. Many airlines will allow you to buy a lounge day pass, and you can do it right on their app. For example, American Admirals Club and United Club offer one-day passes at some of their locations for $59. Delta doesn't offer a one-day pass. If you travel frequently, you might want to consider a network that offers access to lounges. For example, Priority Pass provides access to more than 1,300 lounges across the world. The cost for Priority Pass's least expensive membership is $69 per year, plus $35 each time you enter a lounge. Lounge Buddy doesn't charge a membership fee. 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Day passes cost $27 to $54 each, depending on the lounge. If you have a travel credit card with a hefty annual fee, it might provide lounge access. For example, the Citi AA Advantage Executive Credit Card includes access to Admirals Club for you and 2 guests in its $595 annual fee. If you have the Delta SkyMiles Reserve Credit Card from American Express, $550 per year, you can use Delta Sky Club, which gives you 2 free one-time guest passes. Also visit your airport's website to see whether there are any special amenities you might want to check out, says Griff. Chicago's O'Hare and Midway International Airports, as well as Burlington, Dallas-Fort Worth, Miami, and San Francisco International Airports, have dedicated yoga rooms. Dine like the locals. Check the websites of the airports you'll be visiting ahead of time to check out their dining options. Airports across the U.S. have been giving passengers upgraded food options, and a big part of that includes bringing popular local eateries to their terminals, Wilson says. Some of her faves, Leah's Kitchen in
Louis Armstrong New Orleans International Airport for creations based on the late Leah Chase's Creole cuisine. Driftwood, Texas barbecue spot The Salt Lick has restaurants in the Austin and Dallas airports. And Chicago celebrity Chef Rick Bayless of Frontera Grill fame has several Tortas Front locations at O'Hare. But you'll probably pay a premium. Andrew Wedig, executive director of the Airport Restaurant and Retail Association, says many airport restaurants charge 10% more than the local street price. The exception is BWI Airport in Baltimore, which charges street pricing in all its restaurants. Learn the carry-on baggage basics. Your carry-on bag will need to fit the size regulations of your airline, which you can find on its site. Most airlines implement a maximum size policy of 22 by 14 by 9 inches, including wheels and handles. Some airlines may charge for a carry-on bag if you fly its least expensive class. For example, JetBlue charges basic blue customers $65 for a carry-on bag. One personal item no larger than 17 by 13 by 8 inches is free. Budget airlines have stricter carry-on policies. Allegiant allows only one 18 by 14 by 8 inch personal item. Carry-on bag fees range from $10 to $75. Frontier also allows only one free personal item of the same size restriction, and carry-on bag fees range from $57 at the time of booking to $71 close to your travel date. Wilson has flown Spirit when the same route on Southwest is too pricey or when Southwest doesn't fly her route. To avoid fees, I take one bag that I use only for Spirit. That's the width and length of a laptop, she says. Number 3. Enjoy your airtime. Dress for comfort. Travel Pulse's Bowman suggests wearing comfortable athletic shoes. I see people running with flip-flops because they're headed to the beach, but that's not ideal if you have to get from one side of a large airport to the other to make a tight connection, he says. Wilson wears tennis shoes that slip on and off. She also suggests comfortable yoga pants or stretchy jeans, especially important in tight cabin spaces. I wear Figs pants, which are like medical scrub pants to look professional, plus have lots of pockets for your cell phone, even my Kindle. She also suggests carrying a jacket, hoodie, or sweater that you can put on or take off to adjust the plane's temperature. Get some Z's. Wilson brings an eye mask to block light from the windows. Neck pillows and noise-canceling headphones can also help you zone out and get some sleep. Pack carry-on must-haves. Wilson brings her own snacks on every flight, like granola bars, a sandwich, or hummus and chips, or brie and crackers. If you want to brush your teeth afterwards, I like Colgate Wisps, which are like mini travel toothbrushes, Bowman says. Other things to bring include tablets or phones loaded with enough downloaded programming to keep you entertained on your flight, plus compatible noise-canceling headphones so that you don't have to rely on the airline seatback system. And, of course, don't forget your chargers. Include an empty water bottle in your carry-on that you can refill after going through security. That way you don't have to rely on those tiny drinks from the beverage cart to get you through a multi-hours flight. And pack small bottles of lotion, eye drops, or nasal spray if you're worried about dry airplane air. And then we have a little side article about 5 sticky situations and how to solve them. First, a passenger asks you to switch seats. It's okay to say no, says travel writer Benny Wilson, except perhaps when a parent needs to sit with a small child. In other situations, you could politely say something like, I'm terribly sorry, but I need to sleep on this flight and chose a window seat for that reason. However, if you are being asked to swap an equal seat, say an aisle seat, for one that's one row back, it's probably nice to agree. 2. You're seated near a crying baby. You have to keep in mind that the child is likely experiencing some problem, maybe ear pain or fear, Gottsman says. You can ask the flight attendant if there's a quieter seat available, but there are probably people all around you asking the same thing. This is another situation, she says, where noise-canceling headphones can come in handy. 3. You're allergic to your seatmate's dog. Once a woman behind me had taken a dog out of its case, and the animal was hitting my leg, Wilson says. Wilson explained that she was allergic, and the woman, indignantly, put the dog back in its case. I try not to drag the flight attendant into small stuff. I try to politely handle it myself, she says. 4. You're near an angry passenger.
If someone is being so aggressive that you start to feel concerned or overwhelmed, then call the flight attendant, says Gottesman. Flight attendants are trained to handle aggressive passengers, and they can make decisions that you can't make on that plane, like having someone removed if necessary. 5. You're in a seat repeatedly kicked by a child. Gottesman suggests you take a breath and in a pleasant tone turn around and say, I know your toddler is young, but he is kicking my seat. Would you mind helping me with that? Wilson has an additional suggestion. I tell the parent one trick that I learned when I was traveling with my child is to take their shoes off. They don't like the kick in their socks. And now we have the ratings table. Fly right. These days, air travel is no joyride, but you can make your trip at least passably pleasant by choosing the right airline. How we test. The ratings are based on responses from 17,260 CR members who reported their experiences on nearly 33,000 commercial domestic flights in 2022. The overall satisfaction score is derived from CR members' ratings of service from airline staff, check-in ease, being informed on flight status, seat selection, pricing transparency, cabin cleanliness, and being on time. And the CR consumer experience score, not included in the table. All attributes reflect average scores on a scale from very poor to excellent. So, in the coach economy class, we have Hawaiian Airlines, which has an 81 overall satisfaction score. Alaska Airlines, 71 overall satisfaction score. Breeze Airways, 70 overall satisfaction score. Delta Airlines, a 69 overall satisfaction score. Southwest Airlines, 65 overall. Avalo Airlines, 64. JetBlue Airways, 61. And then we move down to Allegiant Airlines for 58. United Airlines, 58. American Airlines, 53. Sun Country Airlines, 51. And then Spirit Airlines, 36. And Frontier Airlines, 29. Now we move to the business first class airlines. Hawaiian Airlines has a 98 overall satisfaction score. Alaska Airlines has an 84 overall satisfaction score. Delta Airlines has an 80. United Airlines has 73. Southwest Airlines, 69. American Airlines, 69. And JetBlue Airways, 69. And speaking of travel, here's an article on Stay Connected Wherever You're Going. 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Staying connected, whether you're out for a walk in the park, relaxing in a coffee shop, or sitting on an airplane, seems like it should be easy. After all, cellular networks blanket most of the U.S., and Wi-Fi is now available everywhere from shopping malls to doctor's offices to open-air parks. But somehow, using all of these networks isn't as uncomplicated as you'd like it to be. 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How do you use a hotspot to stream movies on your laptop when you're out of Wi-Fi range? 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We've got all the answers to your most pressing connection questions. 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This is easier to do than it used to be. The three big carriers, AT&T, T-Mobile, and Verizon, now offer comparable coverage in most parts of the U.S., and smaller carriers piggyback off the big carrier's cell tower networks. But if you regularly experience connection problems in your area, you can check out local coverage maps on your carrier's website to learn whether you're well covered. Do you need to purchase an unlimited data plan, or is a less expensive limited data plan adequate? It depends on what you use your phone for. You won't use much data if you mostly check email and read news online, for example, and talking and texting don't count towards a data limit at all. 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If that happens with any frequency, it may make sense to switch to an unlimited data plan. 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
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Although some Wi-Fi networks don't require a password to join, those that have a little lock icon next to them do. The password may be posted conspicuously or available on request from nearby staff. Both Android and Apple phones also easily connect to Wi-Fi. Depending on the model, you'll need to swipe down from the top of the screen or up from the bottom to reveal the Wi-Fi icon, or look under the Settings menu. People often ask which drains your battery faster, a cellular connection or Wi-Fi. According to Richard Fisco, who oversees electronics testing for Consumer Reports, the difference between the two is minor. But if you don't plan to use Wi-Fi at all while you tour a city, you can eke out some extra minutes of battery life by temporarily turning off your phone's Wi-Fi connectivity. The reason? 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Is public Wi-Fi safe? Computer security experts used to urge consumers to be cautious when connecting to public Wi-Fi networks because there was a risk that data could be intercepted by hackers or identity thieves. That's less of an issue today, largely because of the use of HTTPS encryption, which scrambles data so hackers can't read it. The technology is now used by most websites, making it safe even to sign on into your banking app when you're using public Wi-Fi. 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And here's a side article. 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Cellular coverage may be nearly ubiquitous and Wi-Fi widespread,
But you can't get connected everywhere. Perhaps you're out of range when you go for a hike in a wooded area, or you're simply driving down a country road. That means no phone calls, no Spotify, and no ability to look up directions on Google Maps. But if you plan ahead, you can lessen this inconvenience. Many apps let you download content ahead of time in places where you do have a cellular or Wi-Fi coverage. And what if you have an emergency, like a car accident, in a place with no coverage? If a voice call to 911 doesn't go through, try texting. In some locations, texts sometimes go through even with a weak cell signal. If you have an iPhone 14 or iPhone 14 Pro and text to 911, a text to 911 doesn't go through, the phone will allow you to try connecting by satellite. A nice safety feature may come to more plant phones in the future. To use it, you simply attempt to call 911, and if your iPhone determines that you're in an area with no cellular or Wi-Fi service, a prompt will appear asking if you want to text local emergency services via satellite. Apple says this feature works best in areas with a clear view of the sky, free from obstructions like thick tree cover. Download before you go. Even if you're going where there's no cellular or Wi-Fi connection, you can still enjoy movies and music by downloading your entertainment ahead of time. This is also useful on airplanes if you don't want to rely on in-flight Wi-Fi. Popular music streaming apps include Spotify and Apple Music, allow you to download songs to your phone. 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Instructions on how to download entertainment also vary by app. In the Netflix app, for example, there's often a downloading option right below the play button. Then we have a little side article. Never get lost again. Save a map for your drive. Ever try to call up directions on your phone only to find that you don't have cell coverage where you are? Usually your phone uses its cell connection to access maps, but can't if there's no cell tower nearby. The fix? Download the Google map you need ahead of time when you have internet access. Later, when you're out of range, your phone will use signals from GPS satellites to pinpoint your location on the map. This feature will be added to Apple Maps with the release of iOS 17 this fall and isn't currently available on Waze. Open the Google Maps app, type a location into the search bar, and follow these directions. Tap the name of the location you've searched for. Tap on the three more dots in the upper right corner. Click on Download Offline Map. And now we're going to start the October Road Report, news and expert advice to keep you ahead of the curve. Tip from the test track. What SUV drivers need to know about sharing the road with cyclists? While all drivers need to be super cautious around cyclists, SUV drivers should be even more so, according to a study from the Insurance Institute for Highway Safety. In a collision, an SUV hits a rider's body higher up, making it more likely the cyclist will be thrown to the road and seriously injured. Caution means slowing down your cyclists, always using turn signals, and giving adequate space when sharing a lane. Most SUVs have automatic emergency braking with pedestrian detection. Some AEB systems can detect cyclists, too. We have a little article, the first drive of the new Ford Escape. The Escape compact SUV has been updated for 2023 with a freshened exterior, new advanced driver assistance systems, an optional infotainment system with a large 13.2-inch screen, and a sporty-looking ST line trim. There is less vibration from the three-cylinder turbo engine, and the brakes are less grabby than before. CR's take. The Escape is an agile, pleasant-to-drive SUV. The new infotainment system is not as easy to use. We favor the hybrid for its smoother, more efficient powertrain, and also for its better reliability record. Base price range is $28,000 to $40,500. Destination charge $1,495. Price as driven $31,335. We have a little Ask Our Experts question. What happens when someone I've loaned my car to has a crash in it? In most cases, the car owner's insurance will cover a collision when another person is behind the wheel, assuming the policy has sufficient coverage limits. Car insurance follows the car, not the driver, says Loretta L. Waters, vice president at the Insurance Information Institute, who adds that it is still necessary to put regular drivers of your car, like family members, on your policy. Be aware that most insurers will increase the premium of the at-fault car drivers, the car owners,
after a crash, regardless of who was driving. And we have the vital statistic, 8.4% American adults in 2022 who didn't use front seatbelts. Being unbelted is risky. In 2021, about half the people killed in car crashes were not buckled in. The data is clear. Buckle up each and every time you travel by car. And then we have a recall notice. Jeep. More than 330,000 SUVs are being recalled because a rear coil spring may detach while the vehicle is in motion. If this happens, drivers might lose control of the vehicle, or the detached part could strike others and cause injuries. The recall involves 2022 to 2023 Jeep Grand Cherokee and 2021 to 2023 Grand Cherokee L SUVs. Vehicles with an optional air suspension are not included in the recall. What to do? Jeep dealerships will inspect and, if necessary, reinstall the springs for free. Call FCA at 800-853-1403. What makes cars safer right now? Today's vehicles offer far better protection from crashes than those of even a decade ago. We tell you which are among the safest and what to look for when buying a new or used model, by Keith Berry. Seat belts, airbags, anti-lock brakes. For decades, these familiar features were the mainstays of automotive safety. Seat belts alone save about 15,000 lives on American roadways each year. But an automotive safety revolution has been quietly taking place over the past decade, not only making today's cars better than older models at protecting occupants in a crash, but also at preventing one from happening in the first place. And if a collision does occur, many new vehicles can automatically call first responders for help. Today's cars are safer than those from a decade or so ago in two main ways, says Jennifer Stockberger, director of operations at CR's Auto Test Center. First, they include many more passive safety features, such as advanced airbags, that help to protect the vehicle's occupants and mitigate injuries if a crash occurs. They also have many more active safety features, such as automatic emergency braking, AEB, that can help drivers avoid crashes entirely. But many Americans aren't benefiting from these safety advances because they're driving older cars that don't have them. The average age of vehicles on the road has risen to 12.2 years, according to the latest available data from S&P Global Mobility, a consulting firm. And vehicles more than a decade old may not have important safety features such as backup cameras, AEB, and even electronic stability control, ESC, all technologies that have been proved to prevent crashes and reduce injuries. While holding on to an older car might make the best financial sense, there are real safety benefits to buying something newer, says Jake Fisher, CR Senior Director of Auto Testing. Even less expensive newer cars now come standard with life-saving safety features. If you're shopping for a new or used vehicle, we'll walk you through the safety advances that you should be aware of and highlight the popular cars that excel at crash avoidance and occupant protection. We'll also show you how to make the car you already own as safe as it can be, and help you decide whether it's time to trade in an older model for something safer. CR recommended cars that excel at safety. We found 10 new vehicles priced at or under $40,000 that are at the cutting edge of safety. Each has a 2023 top safety pick rating from the Insurance Institute for Highway Safety, IIHS, an acceptable or good score in the IIHS New Side Impact Test, free or at least a 10-year free trial of automatic crash notification available on some trim levels, at least a 4 out of 5 in both CR's braking test, which measures how long it takes to stop from 60 to 0 miles per hour, and our avoidance maneuver test, which measures how fast a vehicle can safely travel while swerving to avoid an obstacle. A standard automatic emergency braking system that scores either advanced or superior in IIHS nighttime pedestrian detection testing. And there is a small note that says, the IIHS modified its moderate overlap test last year to evaluate the level of protection for rear seat passengers. Most vehicles have not yet undergone this new test. Of those that have, we have excluded vehicles that scored poor or marginal. We have also excluded vehicles that got a low score in CR's own rear seat safety evaluations, if tested. Okay, and we're running out of time, so I cannot start that list of those recommended cars, but that'll be good for next week. In the meantime, you will be glad to know that October is the best time to buy blood pressure monitors.
kitchen ranges, chainsaws, carbon monoxide and smoke detectors. And that's all we have for today. This is Terry signing out from Consumer News. Thank you again for joining Mind's Eye. Have a lovely week.

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12: Mommy, I'll get it.
9: Oh, I'll be right there.
10: Me too.

0: All right, let's jump into today's reading of the Wall Street Journal for today. It's Wednesday, the 24th of June, 2026. On the Talking Information Center, we say hello with the Wall Street Journal to George and Steve.
1: Thank you, John Shea, and welcome. It's our great pleasure to read for you today. We'll begin with a What's News column on the far left side of the journal, front page of the journal. These are news briefs, probably all of which we'll get to in some detail as we move through the paper today. A sell-off in global tech stocks intensified, pulling down the S&P 500, NASDAQ and Dow by 1.4, 2.2, and 0.9%, respectively, and a new challenge loomed Wednesday when Micron reports earnings to investors battered by recent volatility. Walmart is paying $1.4 billion to purchase Vibe.co, a French advertising technology firm, investing heavily to continue its efforts to compete with Amazon for new ad revenue streams. Tesla reported a more than two-fold jump in European monthly sales in May as the EV maker rebuilt strength in a region where Chinese rivals are gaining ground. Agility Robotics, a startup that makes humanoid robots used in factories and warehouses, is set to go public in a deal valuing it at $2.5 billion, its executives said. Carnival said extreme geopolitical volatility has disrupted bookings and issued a soft outlook for the cruise line's current quarter as higher fuel costs continue to weigh on profit. Sanofi said it received, S-A-N-O-F-I is the name of the company, said it received approval in the European Union for a new medicine for multiple sclerosis months after it was turned down by regulators in the U.S. Heineken named Rafael Oliveira as its next chief executive, ending a period of uncertainty at the top of the world's second-largest brewer. And finally, Porsche is in talks with employee representatives to cut jobs as it proceeds with a streamlining plan that seeks to put the company on a firmer footing. Good morning, Steve.
2: Morning, George. On the front page of today's Wall Street Journal, tech slide deepens amid AI and rate worries. NASDAQ loses 2.2% with memory firm SanDisk and Micron falling more than 13%. Article by Jack Pitcher. A sell-off in global technology stocks intensified on Tuesday, leaving investors worried about higher interest rates, stretched valuations, and the prospect that the billions of dollars in artificial intelligence spending will outstrip the expectation of blockbuster corporate profits. The declines drag the NASDAQ composite down 2.2%. SanDisk and Micron, key members of a small group of memory stocks whose parabolic gains have lifted stocks near records, both fell more than 13%. And a new challenge looms on Wednesday when Micron reports earnings to investors now battered by recent volatility. The tech-heavy NASDAQ index has slid for four of the past five trading sessions and moved at least 1% on six consecutive trading days. Surging stocks can be vulnerable to sharp reversals, and crucial pillars of support for the rally remain in place, some analysts said. The economy has been strong, and chip makers were among the companies posting blockbuster profits during the recent reporting period. The U.S.-Iran peace agreement has reduced pressure on oil prices and could help lower inflation later in the year. At the same time, the Federal Reserve signaled last week that rates might still rise by the end of the year to fight war-fueled inflation. The S&P 500 lost more than 1% last Wednesday after Fed Chairman Kevin Warsh repeatedly emphasized that officials are unambiguously and unanimously committed to bringing inflation back to the central bank's 2% target. Other worries came from price cuts by some AI companies and fears about the massive borrowing and spending required for the data center buildup. Lisa Shillette, Chief Investment Officer of Morgan Stanley Wealth Management, said she expects AI models to grow increasingly interchangeable and commoditized, with usage flowing to the cheapest. That boosted worries that the already heavy spending on infrastructure, like computer chips, could grow costlier with higher rates. All of that means that these business models are going to turn out to be more cyclical, and that means they're going to be a lot more rate sensitive, she said. Shillette said that much of the recent decline was rooted in positioning, with hedge fund clients of her company's prime brokerage starting to reduce risk last week. And despite the recent volatility, shares of major chip makers remain much higher than at the beginning of the year. Tuesday's big slides from SanDisk and Micron trimmed their 2026 gains to 727% and 269%, respectively. In the bigger scheme of things, I'm more inclined to be a buyer in today's market than a seller, he said. Tuesday's declines, however, were global. U.S. traders woke up to a 10% fall in South Korea's Kospi Index, which is dominated by chip makers Samsung and SK Hynix. Some pined the severity of declines on rampant speculation from individuals and traders using borrowed money to turbocharge bets, which have combined to render this year's top-performing global index vulnerable to reversals in the AI trade. The worry spilled over to the U.S. session, where major indexes opened sharply lower for a second day, extending a slide that on Monday hit shares of so-called AI hyperscalers, including Alphabet and Microsoft. Broad benchmarks and the hyperscalers regained some ground by Tuesday afternoon, but the carnage in chip stocks remained. The S&P 500 slid 1.4%. But the declines were concentrated in tech, underscoring how dependent major indexes have become on skyrocketing shares of a handful of companies. Six of the S&P's 500's 11 sectors posted gains, including consumer staples, which rose 1.8%, and healthcare, which added 1.4%. The Dow Jones Industrial Average outperformed the other indexes, slipping less than 0.1% or around 46 points. In another demonstration of just how important semiconductor companies have become, eight of the 11 most traded stocks by Interactive Brokers clients in the past week were tied to the industry, the brokerage said. The other three were Tesla, SpaceX, and Microsoft. And many analysts said it isn't surprising that volatility has spiked after U.S. stocks climbed steadily to post one of the best two-month periods in history across April and May. That is especially true for those nervous that some tech stocks are more sensitive to higher rates than they have been in the past, especially now that the derivative traders are nearly pricing in two rate increases this year. Semiconductors are structurally more volatile and cyclical than the hyperscalers that carried markets through the last hiking cycle, said New York Life Investment Global Manager Market Strategist Julia Herman. Semiconductor companies are likely to be more rate sensitive, exposing the market to the consequences of tighter policy, she said. George.
1: Ranks of ultra-wealthy surged in 2025. Number of those worth more than $30 million jumped by 14.4% last year, driven by Juliet Chung. The ranks of the ultra-wealthy hit a high in 2025 as the AI trade lifted global markets, according to a new report by wealth intelligence firm Altrata. The number of ultra-wealthy individuals, those Altrata defines as having a net worth of more than $30 million, jumped by 14.4% last year to 556,850 people worldwide by the end of 2025. That's the fastest pace of growth since 2017. What we've been seeing in the past decade is, on the whole, it's been going up over time and it's been growing quickly, said Altrata Senior Director Maya Imberg, referring to the number of ultra-wealthy people. Lower inflation, resilient corporate earnings, and enthusiasm for AI investment also bolstered the number of the ultra-wealthy individuals and the value of their holdings in 2025, she said. One of the fastest-growing subgroups of the ultra-wealthy in recent years has been centimillionaires, centimillionaires, I guess, or those obviously having a worth of more than $100 million, mainly from founding or investing in rapidly growing technology companies, including Altrata. That echoes findings from other research showing that the world is getting wealthier, but with riches disproportionately accruing to the wealthiest. One such study, the World Inequality Report of 2026, found that the wealth of the richest billionaires from 1995 to 2025 had grown by about 8.5% a year, compared with 3.4% a year for the bottom half of the global population. Researchers said that by their count, around 60,000 people, the top 0.001% wealthiest in the world, are each worth at least, wait for it, $254 million. The population that can fit in a football stadium owns three times more wealth than half of humanity combined, said Ricardo Gomez Carrera, lead author of the report when it was released, referring to the wealthiest 0.11% of the population. The Altrata report showed that those worth more than $30 million made up a little over 1% of the millionaire population, defined as those worth $1 million or more, but held 32% of that group's wealth. Zooming out, the ultra-wealthy made up 0.1% of the global adult population, but held 11% of all private wealth held by individuals. Emberg said the Altrata numbers tell a story about the outsized returns possible from financial wealth, including from investments, from successful entrepreneurship, and from ongoing intergenerational wealth transfers. Steve.
2: Ellison's $45 million helped seal ties with President. Article by Emily Glazer, Annie Linsky, and Jessica Tunkel. Larry Ellison didn't join the gaggle of CEOs that traveled with President Trump on his state visit to China. He wasn't among the guests at the White House dinner Trump hosted with tech titans. He also skipped the UFC event on Trump's 80th birthday. The Oracle billionaire didn't need to be at these public events. Ellison, 81 years old, has developed a more private friendship with Trump that has helped his tech company's business as well as his son's effort to assemble a media conglomerate. Key to the relationship? Ellison's money. Ellison gave about $45 million to a political nonprofit group supporting the supporting Trump's election efforts in 2024, according to people familiar with the fundraising. More recently, Ellison has given millions of dollars more to groups that support Trump since the election, the people said, with some of the funds going to Trump's legacy initiatives in Washington, D.C. Oracle is among the corporate sponsors listed by Freedom 250, a Trump-aligned group hosting celebrations for the country's 250th birthday. Trump's investment accounts were actively trading Oracle shares earlier this year, including a sale worth at least $1 million in January and a purchase worth at least $1 million in March, federal disclosure filing show. In a statement, the Trump organization said that the president's investments are independently managed and that he isn't involved in selecting or approving investments. Trump is committed to working with every American business and business leader, said White House spokesman Kush Desai. Oracle declined to comment. While Larry Ellison wasn't at the Ultimate Fighting Championship event held at the White House this month, his son David Ellison was among the VIPs there. It took place days after a decision by the Justice Department to bless his $81 billion takeover of Warner Brothers Discovery. The spectacle was streamed by Paramount, which under David Ellison's leadership paid billions of dollars for the rights to UFC events. The Ellisons have cultivated a symbiotic friendship with Trump. Larry Ellison and the president, a Republican, share ideological beliefs in support of Israel and are critical of some mainstream media. David Ellison bought the Free Press in 2025 and installed the news and opinion startup's co-founder, Barry Weiss, atop CBS News, where she has made significant changes to staffing and programming. A merger with Warner would add CNN to the Ellison fold. The president has publicly praised David Ellison. "You're going to be a great success," Trump recently said on stage when he saw the Scion in a Miami crowd. "You're going to blow away your father, and he'll be very happy about that because he loves you." Trump said, "Say hello to him, okay?" The Ellisons have parlayed this proximity into a dominant position in the American tech and media landscape. The day after Trump's second inauguration, Larry Ellison was in the West Wing when Oracle was selected as the architectural backbone for the administration's $500 billion plan to build artificial intelligence data centers in the U.S. Later in 2025, Oracle was part of an investor group that gained control of TikTok's U.S. operations in a deal brokered by the U.S. government. The Ellisons haven't always supported Trump. Larry Ellison backed other Republican candidates for president in 2016 and 2024. David Ellison donated nearly $1 million in 2024 to a Democratic super PAC backing the Biden-Harris campaign, federal records show. Much of Larry Ellison's political donations flow through political nonprofit groups that don't require disclosure, according to people familiar with his giving. Federal Election Commission filings don't show any funds Larry Ellison has given directly to the recent Trump campaign or related political action committees. While Trump and Larry Ellison often communicate by phone, Ellison has shifted his home base to Florida and is known to visit Mar-a-Lago. His official residence is now an oceanfront estate in Malalapan, Florida, which he bought for $173 million in 2022. It is a 20-minute drive from Trump's club. Larry Ellison is close with Prime Minister Benjamin Netanyahu of Israel, with whom Trump has had a long-standing rapport. Steve Witkoff, U.S. Special Envoy to the Middle East, also helped forge Ellison's close ties to Trump, according to a person familiar with the relationship. Larry Ellison and Trump became better acquainted about 10 years ago, connected through Ellison's longtime number two, Safra Katz. Though Ellison and Katz both initially supported then-Senator Marco Rubio's 2016 presidential run, they shifted to Trump when he became the Republican nominee. Katz was a member of the Trump presidential transition team in late 2016 and was an advisor during his first term. By February 2020, Ellison was becoming involved with Trump's reelection efforts. He hosted a fundraiser for Trump at his private estate in Rancho Mirage, California, though he didn't personally attend. He later said he had supported the president and wanted him to succeed. Ellison continued to stand by Trump, including after he lost the 2020 presidential election. Less than 2 weeks later, Ellison was among a small group of Trump allies on a call to discuss strategies to contest the election results in certain key states, according to emails cited in court records. Some of the people on the call, which included Republican Senator Lindsey Graham, longtime Trump legal advisor Jay Sekulow, and Fox News host Sean Hannity, discussed claims of widespread voter fraud, according to one of the emails. One goal was to find a legal pathway to invalidate

0: familiar with Ellison's giving. Trump instead picked J.D. Vance as his running mate. Ellison soon recalibrated. Weeks later, when it was clear Trump had the momentum, Ellison made roughly a $45 million donation to a political nonprofit supporting Trump's candidacy, making it one of the single largest injections of capital in the cycle, people said. Trump was inaugurated on January 20th, 2025. One day later, Ellison arrived at the White House for the unveiling of the Stargate Project, a $500 billion privately funded initiative anchored by Oracle's cloud infrastructure. There was just one issue. Ellison didn't have his passport or a government-issued ID with him. White House protocol requires all visitors, regardless of status, to present government ID to the Secret Service for entry. When the issue reached the president, Trump personally intervened to get Ellison through, telling security, "Everyone knows who Larry is." Ellison was ultimately escorted in. George.
1: Thanks, Steve. Nuclear power gets a boost. Energy Department offers billions in loans to speed up building of 10 reactors in U.S. It's run by Jennifer Hiller. Trump administration is so eager to see a nuclear power renaissance that it is starting to fund billions of dollars for reactor orders. In a new deal announced Tuesday, low-interest loans amounting to $17.5 billion from the Energy Department will be available for utilities to finance equipment orders for the Westinghouse AP1000, the company's flagship nuclear reactor, a version of which China is building at industrial scale. The loans are intended to speed up construction of 10 reactors in the U.S. Five loans will be available for projects with two reactors each, the Energy Department said. U.S. Energy Secretary Chris Wright said the conditional loans were part of a broader Trump administration mission to, quote, unleash the next American nuclear renaissance. They will also help accelerate the timeline of building these large-scale reactors by up to 3 years, lowering construction costs and ensuring the United States is able to deliver on President Trump's bold and ambitious energy addition agenda, Wright said. The hope is that new AP1000s could come online starting in 2035, said Dan Summer, chief executive of Westinghouse Electric. Seven utilities have already signed formal letters of intent for the five available project loans, according to the Energy Department, which didn't name the utilities. The companies would form partnerships with Westinghouse and each have at least one potential site for a reactor, primarily locations with an existing reactor or large power plant, or sites that have done previous licensing work with the Nuclear Regulatory Commission, the Energy Department said. Several large power players have told regulators and investors that they aim to bring new, large, or small nuclear projects online sometime in the coming decades, including Duke Energy, Dominion Energy, and Pacific Corporation. States including New York and Illinois are also interested in expanding their nuclear generation. Government financing could boost a big technology that has struggled to move beyond its troubled first projects in the U.S. The only AP1000s finished domestically, two units at Georgia's Vogtle nuclear power plant, were originally expected to cost $14 billion, but ultimately exceeded $30 billion. They were meant to be completed in 2016 and 2017, but didn't come online until 2023 and 2024. A similar reactor project in South Carolina was abandoned in 2017 after a cost spiraled past $9 billion. After that, no U.S. utilities were eager to join the queue for the Westinghouse reactors. Investors and regulators, too, have been wary of cost and protracted timeline risks. The Energy Department said that by using low-cost government loans to make a steady series of bulk equipment purchases, the nuclear power supply chain could be supercharged, effectively getting equipment ordered and manufacturing underway while the projects make their way through permitting, regulatory hurdles, and final investment decisions. Something like a 20-year power purchase agreement with large tech companies also would likely be needed to move projects into construction and lower cost risks for utilities. Tech giants have been backing everything from small modular nuclear reactors to rebooting shutdown reactors. Steve.
0: Yeah, and this is the Streetwise column that appears regularly in the Wall Street Journal by James McIntosh. Can the market still bet on the Greenspan put? That's P-U-T. Shareholders have always been affected by what the Federal Reserve does. But until Alan Greenspan

0: and took over, they never expected the central bank to save them from themselves. Greenspan, who died on Monday at age 100, left a lasting legacy for stock market investors. The Greenspan put, which morphed into the Fed put, named for derivatives that protect investors against price falls. It stems from the recognition that the effects of a stock market crash threaten monetary policy goals, and therefore the Fed should step in and help. It lasted three decades, but the return of inflation after the pandemic has left a question mark over whether the Fed put still exists, and plenty of debate about whether it is a good thing. It started with the Black Monday crash in 1987, when the S&P 500 plummeted 20% in a day. The Fed put out an unusual statement promising liquidity, cut interest rates, and asked the banks to lend on easy terms to protect the financial system. The late Chicago economist Lester Tesler claimed Greenspan himself was calling around the banks, not only New York Fed President Jerry Corrigan. According to what I knew on reliable terms, what Greenspan did is he was on the phone that night calling around to the leading banks and telling them, I don't want any clearinghouse to fail. I don't want any brokerage firm to go under. You lend to the clearinghouses whatever you need, and we're going to back you, he told an oral history project at the University of California, Berkeley. The idea was a good one, and it worked. Stocks made back about half of their losses in a few days, and the economy was untouched. In 1929, the Fed did the opposite, tightening monetary policy after stocks crashed, because it was concerned about the outflow of gold. Bank failures and the Great Depression ensued. A decade later, the Fed stepped in again, when Wall Street was threatened by the failure of hedge fund long-term capital management. Again, the Fed cut rates, and pushed banks to act, with LTCM eventually saved by a bank consortium. The justification was mostly about avoiding a financial breakdown. But Greenspan also oversaw a Fed that had become to believe in the wealth channel, that rising stocks make consumers feel richer and spend more. Falling stocks thus hurt consumption. When the dot-com bubble burst in 2000, the Fed didn't ease, but it did stop raising rates and cut sharply in 2001 as it worried about the effect on the economy. Critics argue that the Fed put creates moral hazard, and as investors grow to expect the Fed to step in and so take risks they would otherwise be unwilling to take. Markets thus became riskier after every bailout, as investors are encouraged to believe that the Fed has their back. I don't think this is really a concern for equities, however. The Fed has demonstrated that it will rescue even mid-sized financial institutions to save depositors from their bad choice of bank. And it is now clearly the market maker of last resort for the Treasury market, willing to ensure government bonds remain easy to trade. In both areas, investor behavior changes as a result. But shareholders who expect the Fed to respond after stocks have halved are unlikely to behave very differently from those who think prices could fall to zero. Either way, for stocks, the put is currently on hold. When the Fed belatedly responded to rising inflation in 2022, it kept going even when share prices fell hard. The S&P fell by a quarter from January to October, but the Fed continued raising for another 9 months. Because inflation is too high, the Fed is increasingly focused on the inflation part of its mandate. That makes it less willing to support growth with the lower rates shareholders love. If the next stock market downturn is severe enough to threaten the economy, so lower inflation. I'd expect the Fed put to make a rapid reappearance, but I doubt a mere 20% fall would be enough. And whether it underwrites the economy with stocks down 30%, 40%, or 50%, it will come too late for those caught up in a crash. George.
1: DOJ sets sights on healthcare fraud, chaired by Sabrina Siddiqui and Christopher Weaver, Washington. Justice Department on Tuesday unveiled charges against around 450 defendants for alleged healthcare fraud, totaling over $6.5 billion, as part of the Trump administration's stepped-up anti-fraud efforts. The announcement includes charges against 90 medical professionals and targets a range of alleged healthcare fraud schemes, such as wound care and opioid distribution. It also includes what officials said is a record number of Medicaid fraud defendants, with nearly 300 people accused of submitting more than $500 million in false Medicaid claims. Federal officials said the operation spanned 57 federal court districts and 41 states and territories, involving 46 state Medicaid fraud control units in what they described as the department's largest coordinated anti-fraud effort to date. They added that authorities seized more than $127 million in cash, luxury vehicles, jewelry, and other assets. This announcement marks the greatest combined federal and state effort in combating health care fraud in history. Acting Attorney General Todd Blanche said these alleged fraudsters will face justice. In one of the cases, prosecutors charged the owner of several health care businesses in the Los Angeles area, including at least four hospices, with a scheme they say involved paying kickbacks and bribes to enroll people who weren't actually terminally ill in hospice care. Prosecutors allege the scheme resulted in nearly $27.7 million in fraudulent Medicare claims for medically unnecessary hospice services, with Medicare paying about $26.9 million. According to the indictment, prosecutors allege the scheme involved enrolling deceased Medicare beneficiaries in hospice after their deaths using stolen personal information obtained through a funeral home employee, and creating a backdated medical records to make it appear the patients had qualified for hospice before they died. The owner of the hospices, Oren David Shachar, S-H-A-C-H-A-R, also personally approached Medicare beneficiaries, according to the indictment, misrepresented hospice as a program focused on improving quality of life rather than end-of-life care, and concealed that enrolling in hospice would limit their access to other Medicare-covered treatments. The indictment further alleges that the owner paid beneficiaries up to $400 a month in cash and provided groceries, alcohol, televisions, furniture, and other gifts to keep them enrolled, while also offering referral payments to beneficiaries who recruited others into the program. A lawyer for Shachar, who pleaded not guilty in the case, didn't return a request for comment. Steve?
0: And this article appears in the property report section of today's Wall Street Journal. Brief: mortgage rate drop points to false housing start. Article by Veronica Dagger and Nicole Friedman. The U.S. mortgage market is locked in a tug of war, leaving home buyers and refinancers caught between a brief respite in geopolitical tensions and a hawkish Federal Reserve. In late February, driven by Fed rate cuts in prior months, the 30-year fixed mortgage rate drifted below 6% for the first time since 2022. President Trump lauded the milestone during his State of the Union address, declaring that lower rates would help solve the nation's housing problems. The celebration was short-lived. Joint military actions by the U.S. and Israel against Iran ignited a war that spiked oil prices and stoked inflation expectations. Treasury yields surged in response, dragging the mortgage rates with them. In May, mortgage rates rose above 6.5%. While news of a ceasefire agreement and a framework to reopen the Strait of Hormuz helped trim the average mortgage rate back to 6.47% last week, according to Freddie Mac, that decrease looks fragile. The shipping lane was restricted again over the weekend following renewed regional escalations. Mortgage rates rose again Monday to 6.66%. according to the daily calculation from Mortgage News Daily. We're still in a worse situation than we were in February, inflation-wise, said Brad Case, chief residential economist at Homes.com. I don't see any reason to think the mortgage rates will come down in any substantial sense. Where mortgage rates settle in the second half of the year is crucial to the housing market's ability to break out of a stubborn sales slump, which is now well into its fourth consecutive year. Many buyers remain poised to act when mortgage rates show even a short-lived dip, as they did in February, when rates began the year moving lower. But with the prime spring buying season over and home sales holding at depressed levels, the market remains frozen by high borrowing costs and inventory gridlock in many parts of the country. Rising inflation could make things worse. Consumer prices were up 4.2%, a three-year high in May, and Fed officials indicated at a meeting last week that further rate increases are on the table. Fed Chairman Kevin Warsh said in a news conference last week that current rates are restrictive for the housing market, but he added that Fed policy isn't the only factor driving the market. There was not much in his message that points to immediate relief for home buyers, said Jeff DeGurahan, chief investment officer and head economist at Loan Depot. We likely still have a long way to go before seeing a meaningful drop in mortgage rates. High home prices are also giving buyers a reason to avoid the market. The typical monthly payment for a buyer purchasing a median-priced home with a 20% down payment was $2,600.47 in the 4 weeks ended June 14th, the highest level in about a year, according to the real estate brokerage Redfin. Home ownership costs, including insurance, electricity bills, and maintenance, also have risen in recent years. In their latest forecast, the Mortgage Bankers Association and National Association of Realtors both call for mortgage rates to average 6.5% this year. Until rates drift downward, the market will continue to feel stuck, said Chen Zhao, Redfin's head of economics research. The Fed is more worried about inflation than coming to the rescue of rate-sensitive sectors like housing. Frustrated home shoppers should stop trying to time the mortgage market and said Ski Orr, a financial planner in Knoxville, Texas. No, Knoxville's in Tennessee, George.
1: Yes, it is.
0: Yes, thank you. Focus on personal timelines rather than macroeconomic swings, he said. He advises buyers to give priority to income stability, budget constraints, and long-term goals over waiting for a quarter-point rate drop that could quickly reverse. To capitalize on dips in rates when they do occur, planners recommend having financial groundwork laid well in advance. This includes securing a pre-approval and shopping around. The spread between different lenders on the same day can often be wider than the daily move-in market rates themselves, said James Mayo, a financial planner in Lakewood, Colorado. Refinancing has come into focus for a segment of existing homeowners. Those who locked in mortgages above 7.5% in recent years stand to benefit from the current mid-6% range. But financial planners caution against rushing in. Mayo suggests that a refinance typically only makes sense if the rate is at least 0.5 to 0.75% percentage point lower than the borrower's current rate, and if they plan to stay in the home long enough to recover the upfront fees. Borrowers also must look closely at how a new loan affects their long-term finances. If a homeowner is 5 years into a 30-year mortgage and refinances into a new 30-year term, that effectively resets the clock to year one. Even with a low monthly payment, stretching out the loan term could cost borrowers thousands of dollars more in total interest over the long haul. The typical monthly payment, again, for a median-priced home with 20% down, $2,647. George.
1: Congress passes housing bill, but builders find it lacking. It's from by Rebecca Picciotto. Congress on Tuesday passed its most ambitious housing legislation since the 1980s, a package of more than 50 provisions aimed at making it easier to build homes and make housing more affordable. The House passed a bill 358-32 with broad bipartisan support a day after the Senate voted 85-5 to approve the measure. President Trump is expected to sign it into law as soon as Wednesday. Home builders and developers are responding mostly with a shrug. The legislation offers no new funding for affordable housing projects, and it is up against broader economic headwinds that are keeping builders from expanding the housing stock, such as elevated mortgage rates and higher construction and materials costs. Ultimately, the bill exposes the limits of the federal government to increase housing supply. Congress doesn't have the authority to change the local zoning regulations and building codes that actually determine what gets built in America and that have bogged down new housing development for decades. Builders, scarred by the decades of local bottlenecks that have delayed and killed their projects, fear that Congress's new legislation could meet the same fate when cities and towns try to implement it. All this has to be administered at the state and local level, said Ed Brady, president and chief executive of the Home Builders Institute. It's going to take some time for this to actually filter down, if at all. Still, the bill known as 21st Century ROAD, Road to Housing Act, is at least a step in the right direction and sends the correct signals, according to housing economists. It includes measures speeding up federal environmental reviews for certain housing projects, removing restrictions on building manufactured homes, and tying cities' federal funding to their housing production. Aaron Pichotta, Executive Vice President of Development at NRP Group, said there are bits and pieces of the legislation that could make a difference, such as easing the limits on what banks can invest in public welfare projects, including affordable housing. He added that eliminating federal environmental reviews would save months on certain projects. This is like ordering an appetizer, Pichotta said. It's not going to fill you up. It's not going to be a complete meal. Any housing legislation must contend with the cost of living in the U.S., which has remained stubbornly high since the high inflation of the pandemic. Housing is among the biggest pain points in voters' budgets. Existing home prices are nearly five times the median income, according to Harvard's Joint Center for Housing Studies, well above what it was in the 1990s. Sales of existing homes have been mired in the worst slump in decades. Steve.
0: And this column is in the Herd in the Street section of today's Wall Street Journal. Energy stocks could be a slick trade. Let's face it, no one knows what will happen next with the Strait of Hormuz. A single social media post or an Iranian drone could send oil prices plunging or surging at any time. The only thing we can say for sure is that there was a war and a whole lot of oil and natural gas wasn't shipped to customers. Energy stocks aren't acting that way, though. An index of U.S. companies in the sector is now lower than it was before the conflict, trailing the market and lagging tech stocks by a mile. It's natural for a commodities producer's value to fall when the price of what it sells does, but the market seems to be missing how long these prices were elevated, and are likely to remain so. The benefit is easier to quantify than the potential gain from AI. Analysts forecast both free cash flow of the three largest companies in the energy index alone, ExxonMobil, Chevron, and ConocoPhillips, have risen by a combined $60 billion for this year and next, according to FactSet. For the two largest refiners in the index, Valero and Marathon, free cash flow expectations are up $18 billion. Across just those five companies, that's a 53% increase in cash that can be distributed. Private and government stockpiles of oil and refined products around the world have been depleted, and countries will have to refill them, basically guaranteeing extra demand. Those caught short, like India and Australia, might overcompensate. That's not all. Customers will take barrels wherever they can get them, but they won't look at every supply the same way now. Hydrocarbon reserves are vital infrastructures in politically stable regions far from war zones, mostly in the Western Hemisphere, should command a stock market premium. This 160-year-old industry doesn't hold the growth promise of space or AI, but it is getting oddly overlooked given the events of the past months. The entire U.S. energy sector is worth half as much as NVIDIA alone. The three largest producers combined add up to less than Micron, which also operates in notoriously cyclical businesses. Energy booms tend to contain the seeds of their own destruction. The Hormuz crisis hasn't been long enough so far to spur a ruinous wave of exploration spending or conservation, though. In the weeks before the war, a rotation dubbed HALO, it's H-A-L-O, heavy assets, low obsolescence, trade ripped through U.S. stocks. That was when it looked like AI would disrupt once high-flying knowledge businesses like software. Energy infrastructure is the ultimate heavy asset, and a cash windfall doesn't hurt either. If you liked it then, you should love it now. George.
1: Thanks, Steve. Developer struggles at site of Surfside tragedy, written by Deborah Acosta. Surfside, Florida. On a rare, undeveloped stretch of white sand along the South Florida coast, a Dubai developer saw promise. DAMAC, it's D-A-M-A-C, Properties, one of the most prolific developers in the Gulf, hired Zaha Hadid Architects, the renowned London-based design firm, to create 37 mansions in the sky, their quote. The luxury condo tower would feature a suspended glass-bottom rooftop pool and a 20,000-square-foot meditation garden. Units would start at, wait for it, $15 million. Martin Langesfeld looked at the same space on the ocean's edge and saw something entirely different. the site of his sister's death. She died along with her husband and 96 other people when the Surfside condo tower they were in collapsed 5 years ago. It's prime real estate, but it came at the cost of 98 lives, Langsfeld said. The collapse of Champlain Towers South marks its fifth anniversary on Wednesday. It was one of the deadliest structural failures in U.S. history. The 12-story beachfront building fell in a matter of seconds in the middle of the night, a sudden rush of concrete that crushed sleeping families. Many Florida developers viewed rebuilding on the site as too sensitive. In 2021, a state court ordered the condo association's receiver to sell the land to help fund a $1 billion settlement for families of the victims. The only firm to bid on the site was Damac, paying $120 million for the roughly 1.8 acres. Since then, the developer has struggled to gain traction for the project, the firm's first in the USA. A year and a half after Damac launched the sales process, not a single unit has sold. The Dubai firm has made inquiries about selling the site, according to people familiar with the matter. The Damac spokesman said the property isn't for sale. The firm is looking to find a partner to handle the day-to-day development going forward, he said. The site's tragic history was always going to make rebuilding a challenge, and Damac made missteps when interacting with grieving families, those families and a former city official said. But the Dubai developer had a number of other stumbles, including mistakes in the firm's marketing and business approach. Damac paused construction activity in February. The company said it hasn't yet secured the insurance needed to continue construction. That likely reflects in part Damac's inexperience in South Florida and its lack of a local partner that typically eases the path to securing insurance, insurance brokers said. Damac's chairman, Hussein Shajwani, considered the Surfside site a rare opening to break into the U.S. and at a great price, according to people familiar with the matter. His proposed $1.6 billion development sits on some of South Florida's most valuable beachfront real estate, where cranes rise in every direction for dozens of new luxury condo towers. Surfside boasts the most elevated condo prices in Miami-Dade, with the top 5% of sales at or above $31 million in the first quarter of 2026. That compares with $3.6 million for Miami-Dade County overall, according to data analyzed by economist Gay Cororatan of the Miami Association of Realtors. Nearby, developer Ford Partners saw so much success with its Four Seasons Surfside project that it added three other condo buildings. We're one block away, and we're selling at electric prices, said Four Partners. Chief Executive Nadim Ashih said, who said he has sold more than $2 billion in residential units in 3 months alone. Families of the deceased in Surfside lobbied Damac to incorporate a memorial on the site, but they were unable to come to an agreement. Instead, relatives secured approvals to build a memorial on a street that abuts the property. This is one of the best sites in Miami, past unfortunate situation notwithstanding, the Damac spokesman said. We are respectful of the past but confident about the site. Shajwani built his fortune in Dubai, selling luxury condos, which fetched as much as $22 million a unit. He launched Damac as Dubai was opening to foreign investors. In 2013, Shajwani landed a licensing deal with the Trump real estate firm on a Dubai golf club, which anchors the firm's first large-scale master community development. Steve.
0: Walmart buys ad tech firm Vibe.co. Deal valued at $1.4 billion is the retailer's largest since 2024 acquisition of Vizio. Article by Sarah Nassauer. Walmart is paying $1.4 billion to purchase a French advertising technology firm, according to people familiar with the matter, investing heavily to continue its efforts to compete with Amazon for new advertising revenue streams. On Tuesday, Walmart said it would buy Vibe.co, a company that enables advertising through connected televisions, particularly focused on small and medium-sized advertisers that often have smaller budgets and less access to large ad-buying teams. 2 years ago, Walmart purchased connected TV maker Vizio in large part to expand the number of platforms where it could sell advertising. Vibe.co's technology will enable that growth, the company said in a news release. Walmart aims to help more advertisers launch connected TV campaigns and better measure their business impact, the company said. The announcement didn't include the terms of the deal. The deal includes a $1.2 billion cash payout to Vibe.co, in addition to around $180 million paid to Vibe's top executives after the deal closes that requires them, in part, to stay on at Walmart for 4 years, said some people familiar with the situation. Vibe.co Chief Executive Arthur Quirot and Chief Technology Officer Frank Tesloff, as well as other staff, will join Walmart's advertising unit to help maintain business momentum, supporting a seamless integration and continue serving Vibe.co's advertisers, Walmart said. The Vibe.co acquisition is Walmart's largest since it purchased Vizio for $2.3 billion in 2024. It has since made Vizio a store brand and integrated Vizio's operating system into its existing store brand TVs. The deal this week is another sign that Walmart executives plan to invest heavily to increase the retailer's advertising business. Walmart has grown its advertising revenue steadily in recent years, but is still smaller than Amazon's massive ad business. George.
1: 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Trucks like these have been missing from U.S. roads for over a decade. Car buyers today have only 8 new models to choose from under $25,000, with automakers warning that it is difficult, if not impossible, to turn a meaningful profit on such vehicles. Slate thinks it can buck that trend. A U.S. automaker can make an affordable vehicle, and not only an affordable vehicle, but an affordable vehicle that people love, said Peter Farisee, Slate's chief executive. Farisee said gross margins will be positive for the base truck, and he expects costs to decline further for customers once Slate proves itself to its suppliers. The company's cost-cutting measures are novel, trading exterior paint for customizable $500 vinyl wraps, offering a dashboard mount for a smartphone instead of a navigation system, and selling a do-it-yourself-style add-on kit that transforms the pickup into a 5-seat sport utility vehicle. But will car buyers go for something as austere as Slate's truck, let alone an electric one? Launched in 2022, Slate has raised $1.3 billion from Bezos and firms such as TWG Global. The company came out of hiding in April 2025, positioning itself as a scrappy upstart focused on keeping costs contained. Soon after, it was enveloped in the chaos within the U.S. car industry. A little over a week after Slate revealed the truck and its anticipated price, President Trump imposed a 25% tariff on imported auto parts. By the fall, Congress had eliminated a $7,500 EV tax credit that would have likely brought the truck's price down below $20,000. The startup is a homecoming of sorts for Farisee. Slate's headquarters in Troy, Michigan, sits about 100 yards away from his childhood elementary school. He had stints with Ford Motor before going to Amazon, where he helmed the build-out of Marketplace, which allows third-party sellers to operate on the company's online platform. Farisee joined Slate in March, succeeding auto industry veteran Chris Barman as CEO. Barman remains with the company in a different role. Steve.
0: Carnival issues soft outlook as Iran war hits bookings. The cruise line says recent trends were disrupted the most across Europe. Article by Connor Hart. Carnival said extreme geopolitical volatility has disrupted bookings, and the company issued a soft outlook for the current quarter as higher fuel costs continue to weigh on profit. The cruise line said on Tuesday that booking trends during the recent quarter were most disrupted across Europe, particularly in the Mediterranean region. Chief Executive Josh Weinstein said strong demand and spending trends across Carnival's overall portfolio helped to offset the disruption. Revenue climbed 5.3% to $6.66 billion in the recent period, but came in below Wall Street's models for $6.69 billion. At the same time, profits slipped as Carnival's cost-cutting efforts were unable to fully offset higher fuel costs. Shares fell 4.9% to $28.72 each, extending their decline so far this year to about 6%. Looking ahead, Carnival guided for slightly lower fuel costs in the remainder of 2026 as oil prices have fallen recently. The company said it now expects to pay $2.12 billion for fuel this year, down from a prior forecast of $2.15 billion. Lower fuel prices coupled with cost-cutting efforts gave Carnival confidence to lift its full-year adjusted earnings outlook by a penny to $2.22 a share. For the current quarter, Carnival guided for adjusted earnings of $1.35 a share, missing analyst views for a $1.42 share. Weinstein said he remains optimistic on Carnival's outlook as the company is 93% booked for the remainder of 2026 and on track for record net yields in the back half of the year. Looking further out, demand for 2027 and beyond remains strong, he added. George.
1: Sanofi's multiple sclerosis drug gets EU approval. It's written by Adria Calatatio. Sanofi said it received approval in the European Union for a new medicine for multiple sclerosis drugs after it was turned down by U.S. drug regulators. The EU approval comes as Sanofi's new chief executive, Belén Garijo, is seeking to turn around the French drug maker's research engine in a bid to accelerate the development of its medicine pipeline. Sanofi said Tuesday that the drug, Sanrifki, was approved by the European Commission, the bloc's executive arm, for the treatment of secondary progressive MS, a stage of the disease at which patients' disability steadily worsens without relapses in the previous 2 years. The company said it would make Sanrifki, which was known as, bear with me, Tolebrutinib, during its development phase, commercially available in Germany this year. Shares of Sanofi rose 1.4% in European trading. The EU authorization came after the European Medicines Agency earlier this year issued a favorable opinion in contrast with U.S. Food and Drug Administration's decision to decline Sanofi's application. The FDA said at the time a favorable benefit-risk profile couldn't be established. Steve.
0: Porsche weighs job cuts as its turnaround effort continues. Article by Dominic Chopping. Porsche is in talks to cut jobs as it pushes ahead with a broader streamlining plan that seeks to put the German sports car maker on firmer footing for the future. Open discussions are underway with employee representatives on the adjustment of employee numbers alongside other initiatives to ensure the competitiveness of Porsche sites, Chief Executive Michael Leiter said in a statement from the company's annual shareholder meeting Tuesday. With discussions in full swing, Leiter said in a speech at the meeting that it wasn't possible to provide further details on job cuts at the moment. The CEO previously outlined plans to streamline the automaker and boost profit by realigning the strategy to counter a slow uptake of electric vehicles, weakness in China, and U.S. tariffs. The company has already begun by shedding non-core assets with an agreement to sell out stakes in hypercar joint venture Bugatti Rimac and electric vehicle maker Rimac Group. It also has moved to shut down its battery tech developer, Cellforce Group, e-bike electric drive systems developer, Porsche e-bike performance, and Cetatec, a company that produces specialized software for data communications. In that statement, Leiter said he is focused on the company on its core business, structurally adapting the organization and streamlining it across the board. But in order to secure our competitiveness in the long term, the streamlining of the company planned so far will not be enough, he said. George.
1: Tesla logs increase in European sales. It's written by Mauro Uro. Tesla logged a more than two-fold jump in European monthly sales in May as Elon Musk's electric vehicle maker continues to rebuild strength in a region where Chinese rivals are gaining ground. New car registrations for Tesla models, a reflection of sales, more than doubled on a year-on-year last month to 28,610 units across the European Union, the UK, Iceland, Liechtenstein, Norway, and Switzerland, according to the European Automobile Manufacturers Association, an industry body also known as ACEA. In the EU alone, Tesla sold 21,767 vehicles, also more than double from a year earlier. May marks the fourth consecutive month of growth for Tesla's sales on the continent, a sign that drivers are embracing its lineup of electric vehicles after more than a year in which Chinese rivals were making big gains and Tesla was in decline. February was the first month of higher new car registrations for the company since December 2024, according to ACEA data. Thanks so much for listening. Please be sure to join us again tomorrow for another edition of the Wall Street Journal. Have a great day.

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1: It's the Washington Post for Wednesday, June 24th. I'm Trip Eldridge. With me, Bill Machuga and Greg Nock. Good morning. Here are the stories on the front page we'll be reading. No lawsuit over shorn dreadlocks, justices say. Rastafarians' loss bucks recent trend of expanding religious freedoms. Trump rebuts Iran on claims, dispute over nuclear inspections, and clash suggests the sides may still be far apart. Congress passes housing aid in rare show of unity, and DOJ attempted to force reporters' testimony. Grand jury subpoenas were withdrawn after challenges from the Post and the Wall Street Journal. And stocks fall across globe in a sell-off of tech titans. NASDAQ sheds nearly 2.2% at the market's close amid cooling sentiment for AI. And a couple of photos with stories inside. First, a couple protects themselves from the sun under an umbrella Tuesday in front of the Louvre in Paris. Dozens of people are trying to escape the heat that's have drowned swimming in unauthorized areas, and authorities said in a nation where only a quarter of the homes have air conditioning. It's a picture of just the person behind the umbrella and the Louvre classic glass dome in the background. Then fans gathered Tuesday in London atop and in Accra, Ghana, to watch the match between England and Ghana. The game ended in a scoreless draw, and the fans here are pictured in that World Cup viewing. We'll begin with Trump dismisses Iran's rejection of nuclear inspections. That's co-reported by Adam Taylor and Victoria Craw. President Donald Trump accused Tehran of making false statements yesterday after an Iranian official said his government had not agreed to allow international inspectors access to their country's damaged nuclear facilities, despite U.S. claims. Trump claimed that Iran had already agreed to the inspections for an indefinite period of time and suggested it was one of the many points of progress in recent days. If they didn't agree to this, there would be no further negotiations, Trump posted on Truth Social. The clashing accounts suggested that there may still be considerable distance between the parties on the current terms of the negotiations, and it may be one of the many still in dispute. Iranian officials have also pushed back on other reported details regarding deliberations over Tehran's ballistic missile program and how its government could use billions of dollars in unfrozen funds it expects to receive as a result of the peace talks. The dispute over inspections was sparked Monday when Vice President J.D. Vance said Iran had agreed to grant the International Atomic Energy Agency access to its nuclear sites, telling reporters in Switzerland that it was a major milestone for the American people and the first steps in permanently denuclearizing or permanently ending a nuclear weapons program in Iran. Iran, though, it rejected the claim the next day, with the foreign minister spokesman Ismaili Bakhweri saying that there was no plan for IAEA inspections of its nuclear facilities damaged by the war, and that officials had not met with the director general of the nuclear watchdog. There's simply no established procedure for this matter, Akaki said in comments reported by state media, adding that Iran would adhere to the standard procedures, which are already well-defined and transparent, he said. U.S. officials, including Vance, have reportedly said that Iran is being misleading in its account of its ongoing talks. Secretary of State Marco Rubio told reporters Tuesday that Iranian statements were driven by domestic politics. We know what they agreed to do, and now they'll either do it or they won't, Rubio said as he arrived in Abu Dhabi, United Arab Emirates, to see Arab Gulf allies. If they do, the process moves forward, and if they don't, the president will have some decisions to make. Iran had been subject to regular inspections under the Nuclear Non-Proliferation Treaty and agreed to more intensive monitoring under Obama's nuclear deal that Trump frequently condemned. After Trump terminated the agreement in 2018, Iran blocked IAEA access to some sites while some inspections continued. Since June of 2025, Iran has prohibited the inspectors from visiting sites bombed by the U.S. and Israel. Ali Barini, Iran's ambassador to the United Nations, told reporters in Geneva on Tuesday that discussion of Iranian nuclear activities is set for the next stage of talks. The ceasefire memorandum that Trump signed at the Palace of Versailles on Wednesday gave the U.S. and Iran 60 days to resolve their hardest disputes, including over the fate of Iran's nuclear uranium stockpile and the Strait of Hormuz. In a news conference Monday at Birkenstock Resort in Switzerland, Vance said conversations with inspectors from the IAEA could happen as soon as that day. But Kerry's contradictory comments Tuesday highlighted the difficulty of turning the fragile ceasefire into a more comprehensive peace agreement. Baki said, Bakary said also that Iran would be free to use unfrozen assets or revenue from oil sales as it sees fit, after Vance said that such funds, if unfrozen, would be subject to oversight and could benefit American farmers. The important point, he said, is that Iran's previously locked assets are now available and can be used freely by Iran in accordance with its own priorities, Bakary said, according to Iranian state media. The spokesman also pushed back on reports that Pakistan's Prime Minister Shahbaz Sharif had said that the talks involved discussion of Iran's ballistic missile program. Bakary said that the program was not part of the negotiations with the U.S., state media reported. Iranian President Masoud Pezeshkian traveled to Pakistan on Tuesday to meet with officials who had been mediating the negotiations with the U.S. The effectiveness of the talks depend on a full commitment to the agreed obligations and their precise implementation, he said in a post on Twitter, in an apparent acknowledgement of the broad-brush nature of the 14-point memorandum of understanding. Statements outside that agreed text do not help advance the negotiations, he said. The ceasefire called for an end to Israeli attacks in Lebanon, which resumed over the weekend, again testing the fragile deal. Israeli Prime Minister Benjamin Netanyahu's government has criticized the deal and is not formally a party to the agreement. The Post previously reported that U.S. intelligence warned the Trump administration that Netanyahu would probably work to undermine it, continuing the attacks. On Sunday, Trump accused Iranian-backed Hezbollah militants of causing trouble in Lebanon. Overnight, Netanyahu Defense Minister Israel Katz and Israel Defense Forces Chief of Staff Eli Zamir issued a joint statement saying the IDF would continue to act with determination in order to neutralize threats and maintain what it calls a security zone in southern Lebanon. The Israeli and Lebanese governments are currently holding direct negotiations brokered by the U.S. in Washington. A State Department official said Monday that the shared goal for all parties was ending the cycle of violence for good. Though the Trump administration had initially rejected calls to formally include Lebanon in talks with Iran, Lebanese President Joseph Announ said that he had a call with Vance and Rubio on Tuesday in which they agreed to set up a joint U.S.-Lebanese-Iranian cell to help solidify the ceasefire in Lebanon. Rubio told reporters in Abu Dhabi that while the Lebanon talks were separate from the Iranian talks, Tehran played a critical role in that conflict due to their support and sponsorship of Hezbollah. Congress passes housing help for Americans in rare act of bipartisanship from Jared Dillard and Mariana Alfaro. Congress passed a major housing bill in a rare bipartisan moment as Republicans and Democrats scramble to show voters they're serious about addressing affordability concerns ahead of the midterms. The House approved the legislation Tuesday, 358-32, sent it to Trump's desk. The Senate on Monday voted 85-5 in favor of the bill, which is aimed at increasing housing supply and lowering costs, and represents the most significant piece of housing legislation since the financial crisis. The unexpected bipartisan agreement is driven much by politics as it is by policy, with housing costs ranking among voters' top economic concerns. Democrats and Republicans have found common ground on a normally partisan issue that allows both parties to show they're taking action on affordability. Both parties realize if no legislation is passing, it's very hard for members to go back home and say they've actually done things, said Douglas Hay, a longtime Republican strategist and formerly a top aide to then-House Majority Leader Eric Cantor, Republican for Virginia. They can't talk about what they don't want to do. They can blame the other side for things not getting done, but there's very little they can point at that they've concretely done. In recent months, Congress has been mired in gridlock and partisan voting, mostly recently with a months-long brawl over government funding and national security policies, making the compromise on the housing bill, dubbed the 21st Century Road to Housing Act, significant and unusual. The measure would block institutional investors from buying more than 350 single-family homes, which lawmakers say would stop them from competing with families who are already struggling with high prices. It would also expand federal grant programs to provide money to cities for building new homes and eliminate an outdated federal construction rule to make manufacturing mobile homes less expensive. Some housing economists and researchers have said they expect the legislation to have little impact when it comes to bringing housing prices down, with institutional investors owning a tiny percentage of the nation's housing stock. Plus, most of Americans' housing affordability crisis is rooted in a severe gap in the supply of homes available for purchase across the country. Will Fisher, of the Center on Budget and Policy Priorities, called the bill an important first step to make housing more affordable. The measure makes it easier to build housing, preserve rural homes, and renew disaster recovery assistance for 3 years, he said. Still, Fisher said much more will be needed to really solve the housing affordability crisis. The bill reflects the reality of what was possible to get bipartisan support for, he said. The cost of housing remains a top issue for Americans amid surging prices and stubbornly high mortgage rates. A Gallup poll from April found the cost of owning or renting a home was the second biggest concern among Americans' top four financial problems in 2026, tied with energy costs. Republicans and Democrats who worked on the bill acknowledge that more needs to be done to make housing more affordable nationwide. We didn't get everything we want. We have more to work to do there, said Representative Michael Flood, a Republican from Nebraska who helped shepherd the bill through the House, along with Representative Emmanuel Cleaver II, a Democrat from Missouri. Financial Services Committee Chair French Hill, a Republican from Arkansas, led negotiations in the House alongside Democratic Representative Maxine Waters from California. The pair, with Senators Tim Scott of South Carolina and Democrat Elizabeth Warren from Massachusetts, lead sponsors in the Senate to come to a consensus bill that would pass both chambers. Hill said the bill makes changes to building codes under programs overseen by the Department of Housing and Urban Development, after housing officials from red and blue states made clear that HUD programs are impossible to effectively use due to red tape, bureaucracy, and a lack of flexibility. The bill would eliminate a rule that requires contractors to build manufactured homes on a steel frame with wheels and an axle, and it also directs HUD to modernize its standards, which could encourage local governments to update their land use codes, making it easier for builders to construct new homes. Cleaver said that while the bill is the most significant housing legislation in a half century, it's just a part of a much larger housing agenda that he said will require more work in the next Congress. Some housing experts have criticized the institutional investor provision, which lawmakers have touted as a major victory in the bill, saying it wouldn't address shortages in the housing supply. Institutional investors own 3% of single-family rentals and less than 0.5% of the total single-family housing stock, according to the Urban Institute, a public policy think tank. Jim Manley, a Democratic strategist and former aide to then-Senate Majority Leader Harry Reid, a Democrat from Nevada, said he believes that legislation will not have any significant impact on how Americans feel about the economy and won't help prove that lawmakers are concerned about affordability. I don't think this bill will have any significant impact on housing and or the economy anytime soon, Manley said. The reality is that this deals with discrete parts of the housing industry, but does nothing fundamentally to change the dynamic, which is that housing prices are too high. Regardless, for lawmakers who will be spending the summer campaigning for re-election, the legislation is a good messaging opportunity, said Sarah Binder, a professor of political science at George Washington University. It's a big pressing electoral issue, and Republicans need to win. They need to keep those swingy districts and states, Binder said. Same thing for Democrats. They need to make gains in both swingier places and do something real in the middle, potentially helps both. Before we turn it over to Bill, a quick story from the inside of the front first section. Senate votes to block Trump from resuming war in Iran. This is reported by Theodoric Meyer and Noah Robertson. The Senate voted Tuesday to block President Donald Trump from resuming the war with Iran, setting up a potentially contentious fight with the White House. The Senate passed the resolution 50-48 with four Republicans joining Democrats to support the measure. Two Republican senators, Mitch McConnell and Dave McCormick, missed the vote, allowing the measure to pass. Senator Susan Collins from Maine, Bill Cassidy from Louisiana, Lisa Murkowski from Alaska, and Rand Paul from Kentucky voted for the resolution. One Democrat, John Fetterman of Pennsylvania, voted against it. Trump lashed out at those who supported the measure on Truth Social late yesterday. "Those senators have just made my job more difficult, but I'll get it done one way or the other because I've always get it done." The vote marks one of the biggest fissures between Trump and the Republican-controlled Senate during his second term. It comes days after the administration reached an agreement with the Iranian government to end the war, which several Republican senators strongly criticized for lifting sanctions on Iranian oil and taking steps towards setting up a $300 billion fund to rebuild Iran. "It's a big deal," said Senator Tim Kaine of Virginia, who spearheaded the Democratic repeated attempts to rein in the president's use of the military, said of the vote. Kaine argued the agreement to end the conflict doesn't make the resolution any less urgent because Trump could decide to strike Iran again at any time. Trump threatened Sunday to hit Iran very hard again if Tehran doesn't restrain its proxies in Lebanon. "Both houses now said the war is illegal without our authorization," Kaine said. "The president ought to take the off-ramp we're giving him," he added. The measure, which passed the House earlier this month, cannot be vetoed, but Democrats and Republicans disagree on whether it has the force of law. The War Powers Resolution of 1973, the law that Democrats used to force the vote, states that the president must remove U.S. forces engaged in hostilities abroad without congressional authorization if Congress passes such a resolution. The Trump administration has said it believes that the law is unconstitutional and that the provision allowing Congress to pass a War Powers Resolution without giving the president veto authority is on even shakier legal ground. Supreme Court ruled in 1983 in Immigration and Naturalization Service versus Chadha that Congress could not restrain the president's veto power in such a way.

0: Iran's ongoing negotiations with Tehran over its nuclear program. If this passes, the Iranians are going to simply stand up and walk away from negotiations, Risch said. White House officials made similar points after the resolution passed, arguing that it doesn't have the force and will have no impact because the war is over. But Representative Gregory Meeks of New York, who led the measure in the House as the top Democrat on the Foreign Affairs Committee, said after the vote that he believed the measure was more than symbolic. Regardless of what the president says, the measure is binding on the War Powers Resolution, and I'll explore all legal avenues to ensure the executive complies with the will of Congress, Meeks said in a statement. Still, Brian Facconi, a former legal official at the State Department who's consulted with Democrats in Congress on war powers efforts, said the resolution is unlikely to legally bind the administration. He described the vote as repudiation of the conflict. That's symbolically significant since Congress has the sole authority under the Constitution to declare war. Senate Democrats have forced repeated votes on war powers resolutions since the start of the Iran war in February. The Senate advanced a similar resolution introduced by Kaim last month, but it is not brought up for its next procedural vote, saying he wants to make sure that it has the votes to pass.
1: Good morning, everyone, on this gorgeous Wednesday morning. My name is Bill Machuga, and I'm happy to be reading a couple of articles for you from this morning's front page of the Washington Post. And the first article is under Courts and Law. The headline, Supreme Court says Rastafarian can't sue prison officials over shorn dreadlocks. This is written by Justin Juvenal. The Supreme Court on Tuesday ruled a Rastafarian can't pursue a lawsuit against prison officials who forcibly sheared his dreadlocks in violation of a court order while he was incarcerated at a facility in Louisiana. In a 6-3 ruling along ideological lines, the justices found Damon Landor could not sue prison officials as individuals under a 2000 federal law that requires states to protect the religious rights of prisoners in state institutions. Landor chose to sue the prison officials individually because the High Court had previously found sovereign immunity barred inmates from bringing such suits against states or prisons. Justice Neil M. Gorsuch, who wrote the majority opinion, found prison officials could not be held personally liable in most instances for violations of religious rights under the Religious Land Use and Institutionalized Persons Act. That's a long name. The ruling centered on the technicalities of the law. Quoting, under the spending clause, Congress lacks regulatory authority to impose liability on them directly and must depend instead on consent, Gorsuch wrote of the prison officials. And because they never agreed to answer suits like this one, Mr. Landor's case cannot proceed against them any more than a breach of contract action might proceed against a defendant who never performed a contract. The ruling came over the objections of the court's liberals, who said the court had barred any remedy for a violation of the act, rendering it toothless. Prisoners like Landor, who suffer violations of their religious freedom in state prisons, no matter how blatant, will often be left remediless, Justice Ketanji Brown Jackson wrote for the liberals. And encroachments on prisoners' statutory rights are likely to happen with fair frequency, as state-empowered prison officials will have little incentive to abide by federal law, even if it is handed to them on a piece of paper. She added, we took this case to address whether Landor can seek money damages from the officials who ignored the law, held him down, and, quote, uncrowned him before God. The ruling dealt with the question of who can be held liable under the act

0: but departed from a series of decisions by the Supreme Court expanding religious freedoms in recent terms, including allowing religious parents to opt their children out of lessons featuring LGBTQ+ books, permitting a football coach to pray on a field at a public high school, and protecting a Christian web designer who did not want to serve same-sex couples. That trend has pushed up against another set of court decisions limiting the ability of prisoners to obtain compensation for ill treatment in custody. Landnor's case began in 2020 when he arrived at the Raymond Laborde Correctional Center to serve out a term for drug possession. The two previous facilities in which Landor was incarcerated allowed him to keep his dreadlocks, a symbol of his religious devotion that he had grown for roughly 20 years and that reached nearly to his knees. At Laborde, Landor told a prison guard about his faith and presented him a copy of a court decision that found the act prevented Louisiana prisons from forcing Rastafarians to cut their hair. The guard threw the ruling in the trash. Despite pleading with the warden, Landor was handcuffed to a chair and held down by two correctional officers who trimmed his dreadlocks. Landor was devastated because lengthy dreadlocks are seen as a physical embodiment of Rastafarian's religious commitment to God. After Landor finished his term, he sued under the act we've been speaking about. He also filed claims in state court for negligence, infliction of emotional distress, and violation of the Louisiana Constitution. Congress enacted the RLUIPA, which is the act again. Congress enacted this act under the Constitution's spending clause, requiring state corrections departments to comply with the law's provisions in order to receive federal money. The law includes a provision that allows individuals to sue to enforce the law's requirement. Landor's case raised the issue of whether the law also allows people to sue prison officials for damages in their personal capacity. In 2011, the Supreme Court ruled it did not authorize claims against state prison officials in their official capacities. So the one remaining avenue for Landor to collect damages in federal court for his treatment was to sue officials personally. Zach Tripp, an attorney for Landor, said in a statement that allowing suits such as Landor's would have been an effective deterrent to prevent the abuse of prisoners' rights. A quote, "It means that inmates whose religious rights are violated by state prison officials will have no damages remedy, no matter how egregious the wrong," Tripp said. In filings, Landor's lawyers also pointed out that the Supreme Court held in 2020 that a sister statute of the act, employing the same language, does allow a plaintiff to sue a government official in his or her individual capacity for damages for religious discrimination. The Louisiana Attorney General and Department of Public Safety and Corrections wrote in briefs that the state condemns in the strongest possible terms what happened to Landor. They said they have changed grooming policy in response to the incident. The state argued that allowing suits for damages, however, could open the door to lawsuits being filed against individual government officials in other areas of federal law, such as Title IX, the landmark statute that prohibits sex discrimination in education. A federal judge and an appeals court ruled against Landor, finding the law did not allow him to sue officials for damages in their individual capacities. All other federal courts that have examined the issue have come to the same conclusion. Landor is still available to pursue his claims in state court. Interesting article. And the second article for this today is under justice. DOJ issued subpoenas to force the Post, Wall Street Journal reporters to testify before grand jury. This is written by Perry Stein. The Justice Department took the extraordinary step of seeking to force reporters for the Washington Post and the Wall Street Journal to testify before a federal grand jury, but withdrew the subpoenas earlier this month after they were challenged by the news organizations, according to a Justice Department official familiar with the matter. The grand jury subpoena to Washington Post reporter Ellen Nakashima this spring was related to sensitive reporting about a national security matter, the person said. The Justice Department also issued subpoenas to appear before a grand jury to three Wall Street Journal journalists who also reported on national security issues. The Washington Post was fighting the demand in federal court in the Eastern District of Virginia in sealed proceedings when the government rescinded Nakashima's subpoena, according to the official familiar with the matter. The Justice Department also withdrew the Wall Street Journal's subpoenas, which the news organization had challenged in the same federal court. This is according to the same official who spoke on the condition of anonymity. None of the journalists testified before the grand jury, the official said. The purpose and scope of the investigations that triggered the subpoenas are not clear, but the person familiar said they relate to national security matters. While the journalists are no longer scheduled to appear before a grand jury, the Justice Department's action reflected a new front in the Trump administration's aggressive tactics toward the media as it attempts to crack down on government leaks to the press and content that administration officials think is unfair to the president. The Justice Department in January raided a Post reporter's home as part of a criminal investigation of a government contractor who had already been charged with leaking sensitive national security information. The president and his allies have sued media outlets for articles they argue were defamatory, an extremely rare action for a sitting president. The Trump administration has also fought in court to limit reporter access in the Pentagon and has used the Federal Communications Commission to threaten to revoke broadcast licenses over news coverage of the U.S.-Israeli war in Iran that President Donald Trump characterized as unpatriotic. But the grand jury subpoenas marked the first publicly known instance in which the Trump Justice Department sought to compel journalists to testify under oath in front of a grand jury. The Washington Post confirmed that Nakashima received a grand jury subpoena. She is a veteran national security reporter who, during the Trump administration, has reported on the country's most powerful intelligence officials, the Iran conflict, and deadly U.S. military strikes on boats that officials alleged carried illegal drugs. Long quote here. The unwarranted subpoena of our reporter, Ellen Nakashima, a clear violation of constitutionally guaranteed press freedom, was another sign of the government seeking to compel journalists to become instruments of its investigations, a spokesperson for the Post said in a statement. We will continue to stand fully behind the journalism of the Washington Post and fight all efforts by any administration that violate our First Amendment rights. The Justice Department did not respond to requests for comment. Matt Murray, executive editor of The Washington Post, sent an email to the newsroom after the publication of this article Tuesday morning, calling the subpoenas an effort to, quote, improperly pressure the press. With the news out and the subpoena withdrawn, I want to reiterate our unwavering support for the First Amendment rights enshrined in our Constitution, the legal protections afforded journalists, and our unblinking support of our journalists and press freedom, Murray wrote. The Wall Street Journal reported in May that the Justice Department had issued subpoenas to reporters seeking documents related to the paper's coverage of the conflict in Iran. The outlet did not report at the time that its reporters were also called to testify before a grand jury. In the May Journal article, Ashok Sinha, the chief communications officer of Dow Jones, which publishes the journal, said the subpoenas represent an attack on constitutionally protected news gathering and vowed that the institution would vigorously oppose this effort to stifle and intimidate essential reporting. It was not immediately clear why Justice Department prosecutors withdrew the subpoena to Nakashima. The Post had asked the court to quash it, and a judge in the Eastern District of Virginia held a closed hearing on the matter, according to the official. The judge had not ruled on the Post's motion at the time the Justice Department rescinded the subpoena to Nakashima. The Journal has also sought to quash the subpoenas to its reporters, according to the Justice Department official. It is extremely rare and potentially risky professionally for journalists to be forced to testify in front of grand juries. Most news organizations follow strict ethical guidelines to protect confidential sources. If the appearances had proceeded, prosecutors could have asked the journalists to identify their sources. If the reporters refused, they could have been held in contempt of court or charged with obstruction of justice, according to press freedom experts. Quoting, once you are up in front of the grand jury, the testimony can go in many different ways and can inquire into stories that are unrelated to the underlying investigation, said Gabe Rotman, vice president of policy at the advocacy group Reporters Committee for Freedom of the Press. The potential of the government intruding into the news gathering process is even greater when you are in the grand jury than it is for a subpoena for documents. Historically, it has been rare, though not unprecedented, for federal law enforcement officials to even subpoena journalists for materials around their reporting. Instead, it is far more common for law enforcement officials to find other ways to build cases against government employees believed to be illegally disclosing material. In the first months of the current Trump administration, then Attorney General Pam Bondi issued a memo rescinding a Biden-era policy that prevented officials from searching reporters' phone records when trying to identify government personnel who have leaked sensitive information to news organizations. The internal memo said that the media should not be afforded such protections, noting leaks of government information during the Trump administration. According to the memo, law enforcement would search reporters' communication records only when other investigative methods had been exhausted. The memo said the Attorney General must approve all attempts to question or arrest journalists. Press freedom activists have lambasted the Trump administration's aggressive actions against the media, accusing officials of curtailing freedom of speech and chilling journalists' ability to report on sensitive topics that are in the public interest. And that will conclude my reading for you for this morning, ladies and gents, and anyone else. Have a great day. Bye-bye.
1: NASDAQ closes down more than 2% as global tech sell-off deepens. Global stocks extended losses on Tuesday in a sell-off driven by chip makers and other tech companies that have recently benefited from market enthusiasm for the prospects of artificial intelligence. The tech-heavy NASDAQ Composite Index was down 2.21% at the market's close. Among the main drivers were SanDisk and Micron Technology, which specialize in memory and storage. Both were down more than 13% at closing. Intel closed down more than 6%, and NVIDIA closed down more than 4%. The cooling sentiment follows signals of higher interest rates and concern over the level of spending on AI investment, which has driven markets to record highs. Tuesday was an even rougher day for markets and tech stocks in Asia. South Korea's KOSPI index fell nearly 10%, with Samsung Electronics and semiconductor maker SK Hynix each losing more than 12% of their value. The sell-off triggered a trading halt Tuesday afternoon, according to South Korean news agency Yonhap. Japanese Nikkei index closed nearly 4% down, while Hong Kong's Hang Seng index lost nearly 2%. Markets in Europe also lost ground Tuesday, including Britain's FTSE 250, Germany's DAX, and France's CAC 40. In the United States, shares of SpaceX, after falling 16% on Monday, briefly dropped below their debut price of $150 on Tuesday, before closing up 1%. Amazon and Microsoft also both ended the market day in a positive direction. Note that Amazon Executive Chairman Jeff Bezos owns the Washington Post. Oracle, which reported in a Monday regulatory filing that it had cut about 13% of its workforce in the past year, was down 1% at Tuesday's closing and has dropped more than 10% since the start of 2026. Alphabet slid another 0.77% Tuesday after closing down 5% Monday, its worst trading day since last year. Wow, and that's the end of that story. Okay, so we'll go to the inside to fill out the time. Let's see. CDC's chief blocked a COVID vaccine study. Now it's in a top medical journal. A COVID vaccine study that the CDC's chief halted this spring over methodological concerns was published Tuesday in JAMA Network Open, a leading peer-reviewed medical journal. The analysis used the same methodology that CDC's interim director had criticized when the paper was not allowed to be published in the weekly scientific report of the Centers for Disease Control and Prevention. The study, which had been slated for publication in March in the CDC's Morbidity and Mortality Weekly Report, found that the COVID-19 vaccine reduced the risk of emergency department visits and hospitalizations among healthy adults by about half last winter. The findings were consistent with what researchers have found in past years, that the vaccine can help reduce the risk of severe illness in adults, even after accounting for immunity from prior vaccination or infection. Science was never the issue, said Michelle Barron, one of the study's authors and senior medical director of infection prevention and control for UC Health, a nonprofit health system in Colorado. Certainly, it was within the CDC's purview to keep it out for whatever reason, but it was clearly not for scientific reasons that the study was withheld from publication in the MMWR. Jay Bhattacharya, CDC's interim director, delayed publication of the study before it was subsequently not published in the MMWR at all, the Washington Post previously reported. Bhattacharya had concerns about the methods used to calculate vaccine effectiveness, a Health and Human Services spokesman said at the time. Barron said she believed the study was not published because the findings did not support Health Secretary Robert F. Kennedy Jr.'s agenda that wants to limit the use of COVID vaccines specifically. Kennedy, the founder of a prominent anti-vaccine group, has been an outspoken critic of COVID shots, once referring to them as the deadliest vaccine ever made. A spokeswoman for the Health and Human Services Department did not directly address the author's allegation Tuesday that the paper was withheld because it conflicted with the administration's vaccine agenda. Spokeswoman Emily Hilliard said the CDC evaluates studies using rigorous scientific methods and reviews methodological concerns before publication. The CDC does not make scientific determinations based on predetermined conclusions, Hilliard wrote in an email. We evaluate the weight of evidence using rigorous methods, communicate uncertainty and limitations, and subject our work to scientific scrutiny before publication. A commentary accompanying Tuesday's JAMA Network Open Report said the methodology in question, known as test-negative design, has limitations, like any study. But those shortcomings are well understood, actively studied, and outweighed by the method's practicality for routine vaccine effectiveness monitoring, wrote Natalie Dean, associate professor of biostatistics and epidemiology at Emory University's Rollins School of Public Health. This is not a controversial study design. This is the same design that has been churning out vaccine results for a long time, Dean wrote in an email. And from a highly experienced group, CDC plus a network of top vaccine researchers across the country, they are a well-oiled machine. She added, there was no scientific reason to reject this paper. It had undergone internal review, and it clearly meets the standards of peer-reviewed science. It makes my colleagues on edge to see political interference in the scientific progress. Dean said the methodology is being unfairly maligned and worried that efforts to discard it could weaken the nation's vaccine surveillance system. Then we'll be flying blind with respect to influenza, COVID, and RSV vaccine monitoring, she said. Between September and December last year, healthy adults who received the COVID-19 vaccine reduced their likelihood of emergency department and urgent care visits by 50% and cut the likelihood of COVID-associated hospitalizations by 55% compared with those not receiving a 2025-26 vaccine dose, the report found. Researchers analyzed data from a CDC-funded surveillance network to compare data on adults who sought medical care for COVID-like symptoms and compared outcomes between those who received the updated 2025-26 vaccine and those who had not. Next up, Keir Starmer is out. Other establishment politicians are in trouble. In London, announcing his resignation on Monday, UK Prime Minister Keir Starmer appeared in a uniquely British tableau. The small lectern, the glossy black door, the brass number 10 gleaming over his shoulder. Starmer was the sixth occupant of Downing Street to quit under pressure in the last decade. But while the setting was pure London, the forces that felled him were not particular to Britain. They were the latest gusts in a populist gale that is battering mainstay political parties from Washington to Paris to Berlin. Across the West's advanced democracies, conventional parties of the left and right are being gutted by the same dynamics: stagnant wages, a fraying social contract, an electorate that has concluded the people running things either can't or won't fix what's broken. In nearly every case, that fury has organized itself around an outsized figure or two. Donald Trump in the United States, Marine Le Pen in France, Alice Weidel in Germany, Nigel Farage in Britain, and around fiery rhetoric rather than a party platform or governing philosophy. These figures differ in temperament and ideology, but they share a method: convert diffuse anger over immigration, the cost of living, and a sense of national drift into a singular, durable political brand, then let the establishment's own panic do the rest of the work. Farage, an architect of Brexit, Britain's departure from the European Union that is now viewed as an economic failure, and the leader of the surging Reform UK party, didn't need to win an election himself to topple Keir Starmer. He just needed to scare Labour lawmakers into doing it themselves. Starmer isn't the first Prime Minister I've deposed, Farage boasted on Monday, and he won't be the last. Starmer took office in July 2024 on Labour's biggest electoral landslide in a generation, ending nearly 15 years of Conservative Party rule that had delivered Brexit, austerity, and a revolving door of its own. Five Tory prime ministers in 8 years. Within months, Starmer's approval ratings had collapsed, in part by missteps of his own, including a reduction of heating subsidies for the elderly, but largely by the impatience of voters increasingly willing to abandon the two parties that have run Britain for more than a century in favor of insurgents who promise simpler answers. In France, Les Républicains on the right and the Socialist Party on the left never recovered from the defeat they suffered at the hands of Emmanuel Macron, who won the presidency campaigning as an outsider in 2017. Since then, France has had seven prime ministers, and Macron has governed without a parliamentary majority since 2022. With Macron term-limited, Le Pen's anti-immigrant national rally is leading the polls ahead of an election next year. Germany's traditional coalition politics have grown steadily more fragile, as the nationalist alternative for Germany, AfD party, branded far-right extremist by the country's domestic intelligence agency, has surged in popularity. Since March, multiple polls show AfD running ahead of Chancellor Friedrich Merz's Christian Democratic Union. And in the U.S., Trump's MAGA movement has shown how thoroughly a populist insurgency can redefine a mainstream party from within, rather than simply challenging it from outside. Britain's version of the story carries its own twist. In local elections in May, Labour and the Tories were trounced by Reform UK party. Labour MPs quickly called for Starmer's head. In his tearful resignation speech, delivered one day before the 10th anniversary of the Brexit vote, Starmer gamely listed his government's achievements. They didn't matter. The moment recalled President Joe Biden's many futile attempts to highlight an improving economy as his party pushed him aside. Biden and Starmer each had defeated rivals who alienated voters, Trump in the U.S. and the Tories in the U.K., and both Biden and Starmer quickly faced the same wrath. The trust in the leadership falls away almost immediately, said Tony Travers, a political science professor at the London School of Economics. While American presidents serve a fixed term, Britain's parliamentary system makes it easier to force change. With prime ministers, you can get rid of them any day of the week because you just need a majority of the members on their side of the House of Commons to decide they've had enough, Travers said. Starmer's likely successor is Andy Burnham, the Liverpool-born mayor of Greater Manchester, who has spent a decade styling himself as the unpretentious, plain-spoken voice of Northern England. Burnham, 56, could be prime minister within weeks, but whether he or any politician can calm the political churn that toppled Starmer and the five prime ministers before him is unclear. Burnham arrives with advantages Starmer lacked. His assets include a personal brand built over three popular terms as mayor and a decisive win last week for parliament for a parliamentary seat in a working-class district, where he soundly defeated an opponent from Reform UK. The result was better than many Labour strategists had dared hope. Now, with his rivals in a potential leadership contest stepping aside, Burnham will claim a convincing mandate without the bruising public fight some in the party feared. And his supporters hope his everyman demeanor and soft northern burr will break through to jaded voters in ways the more beige, technocratic Starmer never could. But the problems that will confront him when he steps into number 10 will be the same that have stymied Starmer and old-school leaders across other Western democracies. The challenges he faces aren't that different from the ones that Keir Starmer faces, said Tim Bale, a professor of politics at Queen Mary University in London. He seems to be a better communicator than Starmer, seems to probably be better at building a team and bringing different interests together. But that doesn't mean that the problems he's facing are any easier. The same is true in France, where a high quality of life has become difficult for the country to sustain, forcing a fractious debate. Britain ousted the Conservative Party in 2024, in part out of fury over where Brexit, which the Tories championed, had left the country, stalled growth, strained public services, immigration numbers that kept climbing despite promises they would fall. 2 years later, many of those voters are now repudiating Labour to embrace Reform UK, led by Farage, perhaps the politician most responsible for Brexit. It is an irony that Brexit fragmented support for the two long-term major parties in the way it did, and that only 30% of people in Britain today still think Brexit was a good idea, Travers said. On both sides of the Atlantic, mainstream parties are looking for candidates who can diffuse anti-establishment anger. American Democrats have spent 2 years searching for their own version of plain-spoken populism, floating figures like Kentucky Governor Andy Beshear and Texas State Representative James Tallarico, a Senate candidate whose folksy, Bible-quoting delivery has made him an unlikely liberal star. Burnham's backers think he could be an antidote to populist toxins, based on his success in governing a fast-growing region of 3 million diverse residents in northern England. He is no outsider. Burnham held a House of Commons seat for 16 years before giving it up in 2017 to become the first mayor of Greater Manchester, a political district encompassing Manchester, England's second-largest city, and surrounding towns and villages. Burnham honed an interventionist style of local governance. His vocal campaign for payments to furloughed workers in his region during the pandemic earned him the nickname King of the North. One of his most visible initiatives was to cap bus fares at £2 and used public control, not nationalization, his supporters are quick to point out, to force Manchester's long privatized transit companies to serve routes the private market had abandoned. Throughout, he managed to push his agenda without sparking a backlash from businesses or more conservative voters, winning re-election in 2021 and 2024, during an era of anti-incumbent politics. Longtime Labour pollster and consultant Marcus Roberts said Burnham's Manchesterism could work on the national stage, and even globally. It's not that Britain is ungovernable. It has to be governed in a different way, said Roberts, the CEO of Mandate Research, a strategic data consultancy. Andy Burnham's approach is not the government does everything. It's that the government can make smart moves where there are market failures to improve the situation for citizens. Replicating that on a national stage will be far harder, particularly on immigration, where Reform UK has built its entire political identity around keeping voter anger at a boil. And with that, we conclude this Wednesday's Washington Post. Tripp, Bill, and I will be back next week. Take care until then.

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2: 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And I had a heart attack and a cardiac arrest. 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

Hello and welcome to this week's edition of People Magazine. We'll be reading from the publication dated June 22nd, 2026. Starting from the front page cover, there are several articles. The first, an article on Billy Ray Cyrus. The second, the Windsors and the Kennedys. And the third, murdered by her wedding photographer. Our first article on Billy Ray Cyrus, the country veteran returns with a raw new record after surviving a turbulent stretch. Somehow, I got to try again. And this article is by Alex Ross. Billy Ray Cyrus revs his red dirt bike once, twice, then takes off zooming up the biggest hill on his sprawling property outside of Nashville, where the country music star has lived for 30 years. At the top, he disembarks, stands still, and takes into the view. "Want to meet my mom?" Cyrus, 64, suddenly asks. "She's buried over there." Behind him is his mother Ruthie's grave. She died in 2022 during an already challenging period for Cyrus as he navigated a divorce and later an illness that left him hospitalized. "He comes to this hill every day," he says, and it's the inspiration behind his first new original album in 14 years. The Hill, out June 16th, is Cyrus's emotional return after finding love again with actress Elizabeth Hurley, 61, following another divorce, patching things up with his once fractured family, and reconnecting with music when he worried his voice was shot. "I had entered a period where I hadn't worked for a really long time, and then I realized today. I said, 'Cyrus, you're working now, man. Be careful what you ask for. You said you wanted to get on the ride? Well, here you go.'" His wild, winding ride began in Kentucky, where he was born to parents Ron and Ruth Ann Cyrus, and had an early knack for baseball. He was a catcher, once scouted by the Dodgers and the Reds, and thought he'd go pro, but he couldn't get the thought of pursuing music out of his head. His grandfather played the fiddle, his mother the piano. "I started hearing this voice say, 'Buy a guitar and start a band. You'll find your purpose in life,'" he recalls. "I traded my catcher's mitt in, and I didn't look back." Cyrus became a household name in 1992 with the worldwide success of Achy Breaky Heart off his debut album, Some Gave All. That's when he decided to stop drinking. "I'm the most sober person in the world," he says. "I did drink a lot until 1992, and I just quit. After 10 years of failure and being told no, I finally got a record deal, and that inner voice said, 'This is going to happen, but you have to stop drinking.' So I just stopped." A year later, he married Tish Cyrus, then Finley, with whom he shares superstar Miley, 33, and her fellow singer-songwriter siblings, Brazen, 32, and Noah, 26. He also adopted Tish's children, Brandy, 39, and Trace, 37, and has a son, Christopher, 34, from a previous relationship. He and Tish were on and off for much of their 28-year marriage, so the couple's split seemed inevitable by the time they divorced in 22. "Sometimes change is scary, and I'll keep doing the wrong thing for a long time because I'm scared of change," Cyrus says of facing the end of his marriage to Tish, 59. "But when I finally do get the courage up to commit in my mind and say, 'I'm going to do this,' then that's the way it is. No looking back. I think that's maybe sometimes good for everyone, to just let go." Following the pandemic and his divorce from Tish, Cyrus found himself at a low point. In the span of just 7 months, he married and then separated from an Australian aspiring singer named Johanna Hodges, 38. He cited irreparable differences and inappropriate marital contact in the divorce papers. At the time of his May 2024 filing, he had also requested an annulment on the grounds of fraud. In related court documents, both parties accused the other of various forms of abuse before agreeing to settle that in August. "When you're completely on the bottom, there's only one way to go. Up," Cyrus says of the fallout. It's a fraught chapter of his life that he doesn't otherwise speak out, though he admits he's been to hell and back a couple of times, adding, "I hate to even count how many times I've been there." The heartbreak was compounded by his mother's death and then the strained relationship with some of his children.
The family is healed with time and music. It's really the way we communicate, whether it's sending a song we wrote in a text or writing a poem that says how we feel in a way that's authentic to us. It's always been the way we share feelings. Miley says, Brayson agrees, my dad communicates a lot through his music. And I think that that's something we've had to learn collectively. For Noah, bonding with her father happens during quality time out of the spotlight. My dad's farm that we grew up on is such a sacred place, she says. It's a huge reconnecting and energetic force that brings us all back home. Cyrus may joke that he was never going to be parent of the year, but his pride in the adults his children have grown up to be as a parent. Life is a series of adjustments, and I think my family always knew that. We've all been through a lot, and we've seen a lot. Whatever happened is in the rearview mirror, he says. What Miley said about how we communicate through music and poetry, that's very honest. And the family that plays together stays together. Brayson helped co-write and produce The Hill. Noah duets with her dad on the record. And Cyrus joined Miley to tape Disney Plus's Hannah Montana's 20th anniversary special in February. All these years later, it's going back to our roots as a family, Cyrus says. And to be in this moment with them, it's just a great celebration of our family. Cyrus credits his family for supporting him through recent health crisis. He was forced to re-examine his creative calling when he suffered serious voice issues in 2024. He wasn't sure he'd ever be able to sing again because of the vocal paralysis, but armed with lyrics about resilience from Noah, he was determined to rehab his voice. Noah's got that one song, Don't Put It All on Me. That honestly saved my life, he said. On the track, which Noah co-wrote with Brayson, she sings, Some days we might fall apart, but we're never broken. Cyrus says that song was his only solace during such a dark time, especially given that his vocal strain followed what he describes as a near-fatal bout of sepsis that same year. I don't know exactly how it evolved, he said. It was my worst nightmare. 2 years before that, my mom had died in that hospital on the very floor that I was on. Despite being told to get his affairs in order, Cyrus said he made a full recovery that perplexed his doctors. I had a prayer answered, he says of what he simply calls a miracle. The youngest member of his family, Brayson's son, Bear, age 5, also gave him a new perspective when he was still trying to find the light. In this very broken moment of my life, my little grandson Bear looked at me and said, Try again. And in that moment, he had never spoken to me at all. I wasn't sure if he knew my name. In that moment, I thought, He's telling you something. Is it about love? Music? Somehow, I gotta try again at both. So I'm learning to try again. Heart open, Cyrus put himself out there, and he and Hurley took their relationship public on Easter Sunday 2025, after first meeting on the set of a movie in 2022. In their year together, they've spent time flitting between Cyrus's Nashville sanctuary and Hurley's glamorous London life. He says leaving Tennessee for the first time in 5 years to travel internationally with Hurley was the craziest thing he's ever done. But he adds, I had to do it. This feels like something real. When Cyrus was struggling with his voice, Hurley never let him quit. Elizabeth would say, Do you understand your voice is coming back? She encouraged me to the point where she had me do The Masked Singer, which aired in February. She said, You need to do it to challenge yourself. And I thought, God, why is she so smart? The pair spend their free time like any normal couple, free bird watching on Cyrus's farm, streaming episodes of Yellowstone, and listening to classic country by the likes of Waylon Jennings, Willie Nelson, and Johnny Cash. There was something in the opposites with us that maybe not only got other people's attention, but even our own, Cyrus says, of unexpectedly connecting with Hurley. And I've never seen anyone that, in some ways, has more in common with the insanity that I've lived through in this crazy show business than mix in other good personal things and tragedies. She's like me. After nearly 4 decades in the industry, Cyrus thought he'd be headed for retirement. Instead, he found inspiration to take another crack at all life had to offer once he was, well, over the hill. What more could I ask for? I don't have anything to complain about, he said. I like how everything looks right now.
I finally found this wonderful place where I'm happy. And this article is, of course, accompanied by several different photographs. The main one shows Cyrus on that dirt bike of his, and then another couple photographs of him and Elizabeth Hurley. Cyrus is a taller gentleman with long brown hair, wearing a cowboy hat and sunglasses. Moving on to our next article from the cover, Camelot and the Crown. Two dynasties forever linked. One family inherited the throne, the other built a political dynasty. Inside the surprising moments and shared struggles that unite the Kennedys and the Windsors. And this article is by Simon Perry, and it features a very large photograph of Princess Diana and Carolyn Kennedy, and it also shows a photograph of Jacqueline Kennedy and JFK. The article begins. They came from different countries, different worlds, and different dynasties. Yet Princess Diana and Carolyn Bessette Kennedy shared an experience few people could understand, living under the glare of relentless public fascination. In the 1990s, they became two of the most photographed women in the world. Their marriages fueled endless speculation. Their clothes inspired imitators. Their every move made headlines, and when both women died tragically young, the world responded in a remarkably similar way. Mountains of flowers, wall-to-wall coverage, and a sense that something larger than a celebrity had been lost. But Diana and Carolyn were one chapter in a much longer story. For decades, the Kennedys, often described as America's closest thing to royalty, and the Windsors have captivated the world through a mix of glamour, triumph, scandal, and heartbreak. Few days captured that connection better than President John F. Kennedy's funeral on November 25, 1963, 3 days after he was assassinated at age 46. Seeking a brief escape from the public grief that had engulfed her family, 34-year-old Jacqueline Kennedy retreated to the White House family quarters. There, she stumbled upon an unexpected sight. Prince Philip, 42, on the floor, playing with her son, John F. Kennedy, Jr., who had turned 3 that day. Here was this boy who had just lost his father and probably wasn't fully aware of what was happening, and Prince Philip, who had his own share of tragedy in childhood, saw him as a father would and thought, "I'm just going to comfort this young boy," says author Carolyn Hallman, whose new book, The Kennedys and the Windsors, explores the surprising intersections between the most famous political dynasty in the U.S. and Britain's royal family. All the protocol, royal or political, faded away, leaving just a moment of real human connection between these two families. If Philip's kindness towards a young JFK Jr. offered an early glimpse of the ties between the families, Jackie Kennedy and Queen Elizabeth would come to define them. In the early 60s, one was a young first lady, helping to usher in a new era of American optimism. The other was a young monarch, carrying the weight of a centuries-old institution. They had great proximity to power and soft diplomacy, but not true political power behind them, says Holloman. Yet both wielded enormous influence, balancing motherhood with life in the public eye as they became enduring symbols of their countries. By the time Jackie arrived at Buckingham Palace for her first meeting with Queen Elizabeth in June of 1961, she had long been fascinated by royalty. Years later, as a budding reporter, she had even slipped into a Washington Press reception attended by then-Princess Elizabeth. However, their relationship could have easily gotten off on the wrong foot. After their early encounters, Jackie privately quipped that the Queen's hairstyle was too flat, and she wasn't especially impressed by Buckingham Palace, notes royal biographer Sally Bettle Smith. Yet any awkwardness proved short-lived when Jackie returned to London a year later. The Queen welcomed her for what Bettle Smith describes as a nice lunch, and the two women got on well. A shared love of horseback riding helped. It was when they were riding that they felt most themselves, says Hallman. More importantly, Jackie found in the Queen someone who understood the unique pressures of public life.
In one conversation, Elizabeth offered advice that would resonate throughout both women's lives. Her guidance, Hallman said, was to learn to dole out your energy and take care of yourself when you're on this public stage. Decades later, another pair of women would find themselves linked by the spotlight. While Jackie and the Queen learned to manage public attention, Diana and Carolyn struggled for the cost of it. Diana was born into the British aristocracy before marrying Prince Charles. Carolyn built a career as a New York fashion publicist before falling in love with John F. Kennedy, Jr. Both faced extraordinary scrutiny. It was difficult to join these families, Hallman says. There were rules and expectations coming from within the family and from the outside world. How she juggled the demands of public life and family responsibilities was something that had long intrigued Diana about Jackie Kennedy. Hallman says the princess viewed Jackie as a real role model for the way she navigated enormous fame while raising her children. That admiration may have helped spur Diana's decision to meet John in 1995, after he approached her about appearing on the cover of his magazine, George. Despite her struggles with the press, Diana eventually learned to harness media attention in service of causes she cared about. Carolyn struggled to find that balance. She was completely overwhelmed and never found a way to deal with it, Hallman said. Yet both women ultimately became more than famous wives, defining the style and cultural ideas of their generation. They both understood the power of clothing to make a statement, says Pamela Kogue, author of Jackie Style. For Diana, that influence sometimes created tension. It caused problems in her marriage because she definitely pulled focus from Charles, says Kogue. He knew it, and he didn't like it. John, by contrast, liked when Carolyn got all the attention, she adds, and that speaks for his self-confidence. When Diana died at 36 in a Paris car crash while being pursued by paparazzi on August 31, 1997, the tragedy struck close to home for Carolyn. She was worried that was going to happen to her, says Hallman. Less than 2 years later, Carolyn, 33, and John, 38, died in a plane crash. By the summer of 1999, three of the decade's most recognizable figures were gone. The losses highlighted one of the most unusual burdens shared by the Kennedys and the Windsors, grieving in public. Few images are more endearing than three-year-old John saluting his father's coffin. More than three decades later, another image would become etched into

similar feelings, with Harry writing in despair of his confusion at witnessing strangers mourn a mother they had never met. The cycle continues. When Queen Elizabeth died in 2022, Prince George, 12, and Princess Charlotte, 11, joined the royals before a worldwide audience. More recently, Kennedy family members were photographed mourning Caroline's daughter, Tatiana Schlossberg, after her death from cancer in late 2025 at the age of 35. People expect to see this grief play out, says Holman. There's a relationship there in times of tragedy. Grief was only part of the inheritance. For all their privilege, John, William, and Harry entered adulthood saddled with expectations few could imagine. They were charismatic figures. They were like rock stars. Young women dreamed of marrying a prince or of JFK Jr. Yet fame offered no clear roadmap. John sought to carve out an identity with George magazine. Decades later, Prince Harry would pursue a different kind of independence, stepping away from royal duties with his wife Meghan, Duchess of Sussex, and building a new life in California. They were trying to forge their own paths. Outside of their family's legacies, says Holman, but they both floundered. Meanwhile, William increasingly embraces the role that awaits him, defining himself through initiatives as the Earthshot Prize in 2022 with his Environmental Globe Challenges, came to Boston for an awards ceremony to honor people who are working on eco-solutions to repair the Earth. The future king was welcomed by Caroline Kennedy and her children. The connection was fitting. Inspired by President Kennedy's ambitious moonshot challenge, Earthshot reflects the same beliefs that bold ideas can rally people around a common purpose. Nearly six decades after Philip comforted a grieving JFK Jr., a Kennedy and a royal found themselves together once again, and they remained as culturally potent as ever. FX recently revisited the romance of John and Carolyn in the hit series Love Story, while Netflix is filming a Kennedy drama widely seen as a potential American counterpart to The Crown. Hollywood keeps this idea of them being America's first family alive as well. Holman says, perhaps that's because for all their glamour and privilege, both families have lived out life's most universal experience— love, loss, and resilience on the world's biggest stage. Our last article from the cover, Mom Attacked by Her Wedding Photographer, Killed for Her Unborn Child. Taylor Parker paid an unexpected visit to her pregnant friend Reagan Simons Hancock and tried to steal her baby, a tragedy that claimed two lives. And this is by K.C. Baker. Reagan Simmons Hancock was over the moon about becoming a mother for her second time when she learned she and her husband, Homer Hancock, were expecting a baby girl in November 2020. She was a mama bear, says Reagan's mother, Jessica Brooks. She was only 17 when she was pregnant with her first one, Kinley, and they were each other's worlds from the beginning. As the couple excitedly made arrangements to welcome another addition to the family, Reagan, 21, wrote on Facebook, "We cannot wait for our Braxton Sage to be here. Daddy is definitely outnumbered." But the happy day would never come. On the morning of October 9, 2020, as Brooks, 47, headed to her daughter's house in New Boston, Texas, to check in on her, she found the garage door open and a bloody fingerprint on the doorknob. "That's when I saw her," says Brooks. "Her blonde hair was red. Blood was everywhere." Brooks ran outside, fell to her knees, and screamed, "Help me, my daughter has been murdered." Reagan, who had been attacked with a blunt object and stabbed and cut with a sharp blade more than 100 times, was dead on the living room floor, and the baby she was carrying had been cut out and removed. Overwhelmed by the horrific scene, Brooks was sitting in a police car in front of the Hancock's house when she learned from a Facebook post the beginnings of what authorities would determine had happened inside. Reagan's friend, Taylor Parker, 33, the photographer at the couple's wedding, used a scalpel to cut Hancock's unborn baby from her womb to claim her as her own in an attempt to prop up her relationship with a new boyfriend.

pulled over by police for driving erratically shortly afterward, Parker initially claimed that she had just given birth to a baby who wasn't breathing. But after a doctor at the hospital where she was taken examined her and reported to police that she hadn't given birth, she was arrested and subsequently tried for capital murder. Found guilty by a jury on October 3, 2022, Parker is now the youngest woman on death row in Texas. Now, the twisted layers of deception, fraud, and what Reagan's family has called evil, leading to the barbaric crime, are revealed in a new Netflix documentary, Maternal Instinct, premiering June 12th. The film details Parker's troubled relationship with Texas Roofing Company supervisor Wade Griffin, whom she met at a rodeo, and her desperate bid to hold on to him by pretending to be pregnant with his child, and ultimately to appear to have given birth by killing her friend and stealing her baby. To her, it was just, "Whatever I've got to do, whatever I've got to do to keep this man with me," says Parker's former friend Mackenzie Bright in the documentary. Twice divorced, and with two children from previous relationships, Parker, a country girl from Sims, Texas, had a history of quickly insinuating herself into the lives of new friends and craved attention, especially from men, says Bright. Just weeks after meeting Griffin, who sold hogs on a side job in July 2019, she told her new boyfriend she was pregnant with twins, but later said she lost the babies in a fluke accident, one of dozens of health emergencies she had claimed over the years. Though Griffin had limited income, she encouraged him to buy cattle, an $87,000 pickup truck, an $80,000 tractor, and other big-ticket items with the promise she would repay him from the $8 million inheritance she was due to receive. Friends and family were happy for the couple, but soon turned weary when the pair began talking about buying $20 million in real estate. But that grandiose plan, like others, fell through when Parker, who was estranged from her mother, claimed that her parents had blocked her inheritance. Already uncertain about his relationship with Parker, Griffin testified at her trial that he was taken aback when she told him in January 2020 that she was pregnant again. As questions about Parker's past mounted, Griffin said his family warned him that something was off about her, and that some even believed she wasn't pregnant. Then, in September, using a burner phone, Parker's ex-husband, Alex Tommy Blaze Casey, sent Griffin an anonymous text message. In 2015, Taylor had a hysterectomy. She is not pregnant. She can't get pregnant. She is a con artist and is lying to keep you around. But when Griffin questioned whether Taylor was telling the truth about her condition, she angrily insisted she was pregnant. From that date on, prosecutors said, Parker, who had shown her friends fake ultrasound images and falsified medical records from prenatal checkups, reportedly searched Where Do Pregnant Women Go? And online and discovered on social media that Reagan, who she had befriended when the Hancocks hired her to do engagement and wedding photo shoots the previous year, was due to give birth in the coming weeks. As Parker's own supposed September due date passed, Griffin's family wondered how Parker intended to get herself out of the ill-conceived situation. She could say, "I lost the baby," and that would be the end of it, Griffin's mother, Connie Griffin, said in the documentary. But that never came. Instead, Parker committed an unthinkable crime. "Everything was a lie," says Griffin of his former girlfriend's deadly scam. Parker, who learned in May that the U.S. Supreme Court had declined to review her appeal, now sits in Gatesville, Texas prison awaiting execution. Reagan's family is working to enact legislation to allow medical professionals, despite privacy laws, to refute a person's claim to pregnancy when they know it's false. "It's important to have this law," says Reagan's sister, Emily. "My sister's murder will have not been in vain." Moving on inside the magazine, coming from the Scoop section, all the Hollywood news you need to know. Inside Dua Lipa's and Callum Turner's star-studded second wedding in Italy. Dua Lipa and Callum Turner said, "I do," again, just 1 week after the couple got married in an intimate town hall wedding in London. On May 31st, they set off for Sicily, where they celebrated once more with an extravagant 3-day Italian affair.
Tua couldn't be happier, a source says. The London ceremony was exactly what they wanted. It was intimate, meaningful, and they were surrounded by loved ones. By the end of the week, the newlyweds had left London's gray skies for sunny Sicily, where they greeted guests on June 5th in Palomar for their destination wedding. The singer, 30, and the actor, 36, were photographed out in the streets, smiling and kissing among guests that included actor Joe Alwyn, who starred with Turner in the 2021 film The Last Letter from Your Lover, and pop star Charlie XCX and her husband, the 1975 drummer George Daniel. Dua Lipa embraced bridal white in a floor-length backless Bottega Veneta dress that featured a halter neck and lots of feathery fringe, and she accessorized with Bulgari jewelry. The main event took place on June 6th at a glamorous estate built in the 18th century in the town of Bagheera. A reported 200 guests were on hand to watch the couple tie the knot again, including Donatella Versace, Olivia Dean, and Lipa's cold heart faux remix collaborator, Elton John, who sang his classic Your Song as they exchanged vows. Celebrated local chef Tony Lococo catered the event with Italian specialties and cannoli, according to Vanity Fair, while DJs Carl Cox, Martin Garrow, David Guetta, and Peggy Goo helped get guests on the dance floor. The double nuptial come more than 2 years after Lupa and Turner first started dating in January 2024. She confirmed their engagement to British Vogue in June 2025 and said she was waiting to plan the wedding until she finished touring in support of her 2024 album, Radical Optimism. This decision to grow old together, to see a life, and just, I don't know, be best friends forever is a really special feeling, she told the outlet. The couple chose to marry in Sicily after vacationing there last year and falling in love with the energy, the source says, adding they get to enjoy the best of both worlds. A private moment together in London and a larger celebration with family and friends in Italy. The next article from The Scoop, Hailee Steinfeld and Josh Allen celebrate their first anniversary with sweet gifts. Josh Allen and Hailee Steinfeld are embracing life as new parents as they celebrate a big milestone. The actress, 29, and the Buffalo Bills quarterback, 30, who tied the knot in Santa Barbara on May 31, 2025, marked their first wedding anniversary by sharing black and white photos from their big day on Instagram with the caption, "Oh, to relive this day over and over." Steinfeld, who announced the birth of the couple's first child in April, offered a glimpse into their celebration in a June 3rd Substack, writing, "We were sitting on the couch watching our wedding video with our daughter." They also shared an intimate dinner at that reimagined their wedding feast and included tortilla soup, slices of gooey butter cake, a dessert Steinfeld called her favorite date night treat, and exchanged meaningful gifts. "The first anniversary is paper, symbolizing a blank slate, new beginnings," Steinfeld wrote. "I got Josh a deck of custom playing cards with a photo from our wedding, and he printed and framed our favorite wedding photos for the house, which was the best surprise." Our next article inside The Scoop, inside the shakeup, Scott Pelley fired amid turmoil at 60 Minutes. When he was abruptly fired from 60 Minutes on June 2nd, veteran correspondent Scott Pelley went from covering the world's biggest headlines to becoming one. The day before his dismissal, Pelley, 68, clashed with a newly hired executive producer, Nick Bilton, during an internal staff meeting, where he also accused CBS News editor-in-chief Barry Weiss of murdering the long-running news program. According to the New York Times, Pelley told Bilton, 49, that Weiss, 42, has no qualifications for her job. "You have slender qualifications for this job." In a termination letter, Bilton accused Pelley of ambush and misconduct during the meeting. "It was the most dramatic moment, yet amid rising tensions at the show since Weiss arrived at CBS last fall, following his firing, Pelley, who joined CBS in 1989, released a statement saying that 60 Minutes lost its DNA when our entire senior leadership and two of our best on-air correspondents,
seemingly referring to Celia Vega and Sharon Alfonsi, were cruelly fired without cause in May. The same day, Weiss announced Bilton, a tech journalist, as executive producer Tanya Simon's replacement. Pelley also accused Weiss of injecting falsehoods and bias into politically sensitive stories. In an interview with the New York Times, he referenced coverage of the Minneapolis protests during the ICE crackdown and alleged that Weiss pushed producers to make the protesters look more violent. A CBS spokesperson denied the claim, saying Weiss's notes had no political motivation and were intended to make the piece as strong, fair, and accurate as possible. Correspondents Leslie Stahl, Bill Whitaker, and John Wortham announced in a memo to colleagues that they have decided to remain on the show despite being deeply upset over the firings, writing, "We don't want to see 60 Minutes die." Former producer Ram Hartman says staffers are still in shock. For most, it's been the worst 10 days of their careers. Our next article, from Sexiest Man Alive to Martini Man. Jonathan Bailey talks summer plans after his latest sexy gig. After taking a quick break from acting following the blockbuster Wicked for Good, Jonathan Bailey is back to kick off summer in style. The British actor, 38, is partnering with Italian brand Martini, starring in a new short film and portrait series. The question, how did your role as Martini Man come to be? Answer, my love for Italy knows no bounds, the food, the culture, and the people, so it was no-brainer. It's my place of calm. I've been going there for the last 15 years. I grew up with Martini in the house, and there's nothing more sophisticated and sort of sexy than a Martini spritz. The question, any fun plans? The answer, I'll be working on a film, but I'm going to be doing loads of cycling. I'd love to go to the Dolomites and some beautiful places around Munich. My friends are going to come over, and I've managed to slip in a couple of music festivals already. The last question? Answer, no, because I'm in head-to-toe Lycra. They will if I start singing, probably. Our next article, Inside the Scoop, Ariana Grande and Ethan Slater break up after nearly 3 years. It's the end of the yellow brick road for Wicked co-stars Ariana Grande and Ethan Slater. The singer, 32, and actor, 34, who were first romantically linked in July 2023, quietly broke up several months ago, a source tells People. It's amicable. They gave it lots of time and careful consideration, and they decided to go their separate ways, says the insider. They are still friends and very supportive of one another. Grande, who will release her 8th studio album Petal next month, and Slater first met in late 2022 while filming 2024's Wicked and its 2025 sequel Wicked for Good, in which she starred as Glinda and he played Bach. Ariana is doing great, adds the source. She's been focused on her tour and her upcoming new album. Next. Devoted daughter, Sofia Vergara, on looking after her mother's health and her Modern Family group chat. Question, what has it been like looking out for your mother's health as she gets older? Answer, a little frustrating. I'm her health advocate, and she's at this point in her life where she just wants to enjoy things and doesn't want to go to the doctor. She's in her 70s, and she's very active, but she has very high blood pressure. I'm always trying to remind her this when it's serious. I want her around a long time. Question, how have you reprioritized your own health? Answer, I want to be active. I still feel like I have many years ahead of me. I have a son that is 34, and I want to be a good grandmother. One of my great aunts, she's 106, so maybe I want to be 106. I'll be happy with 100. Question, are you in touch with your former Modern Family co-stars? We see each other, but not as much as we should. I miss everyone, but Ed O'Neill the most, because I spent most of the 11 years with him. He's such a great friend. We use a group chat a lot. Ed answers like 5 days later, and we have no clue what he's talking. Our next article, veteran TV and film actor James Handy stabbed to death at home. A chilling 911 call alerted Los Angeles police to a horrific crime scene on June 3rd as the caller reported unknown trouble and then proclaimed, "I am the son of man. I just killed the man of sin." When the LAPD arrived on the scene at a home in Tarzana,
they discovered veteran character actor James Handy, 81, unconscious in the front yard after being stabbed in the chest. He was subsequently pronounced dead at the hospital. According to authorities, Michael Gledhill, 44, the son of Handy's girlfriend, Wendy Gledhill, flagged down the cops when they arrived and said he was the person they were looking for. Gledhill, who lived in the house with his mother and Handy, was arrested and charged with murder. "I'm just trying to make it through one day at a time, one minute at a time," Wendy told the California Post after her son's arrest. "I love James, and my son, I still can't believe it." Handy, a New York City native, appeared in films like The Verdict and Jumanji during his 40-year career and had stints on TV shows including Alias and Melrose Place. His neighbor, Aaron Titelman, told People that Handy was very humble and kind, adding he was just a down-to-earth type of dude, just wanted to talk baseball and the cats. Moving on inside the magazine, Summer houses Kyle Cook, facing his flaws and finding closure. The Bravo star reflects on the end of his marriage to Amanda Batula, the shocking news, and her new romance with their co-star, and what comes next. Summer House star Kyle Cook settles into a plush armchair on June 2nd for his first interview after the show's dramatic reunion and quips, "There are a couple topics we could cover." He's not wrong. It's been a wild few months of change for Cook, 43, who has starred on the Bravo show about a group of New Yorkers who share a vacation house in the Hamptons since 2017. On January 19th, he and his wife of 4 years, Amanda Batula, announced their split. Viewers have watched their romance play out since season one, from weathering scandals, Cook admitting to cheating on Batula, 34, in 2018, to their 2021 wedding. But no one was expecting the biggest twist. On March 31st, Batula and co-star Wes Wilson announced on Instagram that they were dating. The news was systemic. Wilson, 31, previously dated their castmate Sierra Miller, who was Batula's close friend. "Sometimes it doesn't feel real until I see them together," says Cook. "I considered Wes a really good friend, and this is just not something I can fathom doing to anybody that's close to me." Despite the spidey senses of his castmates, Cook, an entrepreneur raised in New Hampshire, said he was oblivious to rumors. His realization came days before their relationship announcement, when he noticed that Batula's phone location not yet turned off since their separation, which confirmed she spent the night at Wilson's apartment. "I couldn't sleep," Cook said. He reached out to Miller, 30, who insisted they meet in person. "Sierra is a homebody. She wants to drag herself to my apartment and have a huddle. I had a sinking feeling in my stomach." They compared notes, and indeed, signs pointed to a relationship. "When Batula called to tell Cook the news one day before it went public, I was still in disbelief," he says. In the aftermath, Cook had gained sympathy from fans, especially for how he's been protective of Batula's mental health, though it follows his own contentious season. On two occasions of Summer House, he lashed out. "I'm really disgusted with myself," he admits. "Just because they end up in this relationship doesn't erase my mistakes. I've done my best to apologize and to learn from it." Cook still speaks to Batula regularly. They share two rescue dogs, Reese and Ryder, and is reliving just how bad things got in his marriage in the new spinoff, In the City Airs. He says he's trying not to be consumed by the noise and is focused on moving forward, reviving his sparkling herd tea business, Loverboy, and entering his single era. And if he gets the call to return to Summer House, he'll entertain it, even if Batula and Wilson are in the picture. "I'm just not the kind of guy that wants to close someone out of my life, particularly if they played a big part in it. I'm doing the best I can. There's no playbook." Next article, Bebe Rexha is playing by her rules now. After parting ways with her music label, the pop star found freedom by taking risks and telling it like it is. Bebe Rexha has always kept it real. Unfiltered as ever, the pop star is dancing with foil-covered fingertips as she passionately discusses her recent career reset over a Zoom from her L.A. home. Since leaving her longtime record label in 2025 to become an independent artist, Rexha has been reclaiming her voice. "After years of feeling like I had no power, it was very hard for me to tap into real feelings.
I was kind of numb, says Rexa, 36. She felt she was creatively smothered and had lost some of the best years of my life because her last record deal. I think the most expensive currency in life is time, she notes, but you've got to move forward. The Grammy-nominated star is doing just that with her fourth album, Dirty Blonde, out June 12th, an electrifying return to her dance-pop roots that showcases her vulnerable lyricism. I felt free, she says, of making music on her terms for the 13-track visual album. I don't like being stuck in a box. Prolific songwriter, Rexa got her start crafting hits for A-listers like Eminem and Rihanna's The Monster. Since her solo debut in 2014, she has found success across genres, from her record-breaking country ballad Meant to Be with Florida Georgia Line to the high-octane EDM banger I'm Good with David Guetta. Raised by Albanian parents on Staten Island, Rexa was exposed to many types of music as a kid and has never stuck to any singular sonic palette. I always felt like I didn't fit the mold, she says. While many pop divas present a flawless facade, the I'm a Mess singer has never shied away from airing her insecurities about body image and mental health issues in her music or social media feed. I've had ups, I've had downs, I've been skinnier, I've been fatter, I've been in between, she says. The most important thing for me is not only looking hotter, but feeling happier. These days, she declares, I'm way happier. Rexa has been transparent about the hardships she's endured. Last year, she posted about enduring a pregnancy loss and opened up about living with PMOS, a hormone condition that can cause infertility, pregnancy complications, and weight gain in women of childbearing age. I think it's really important to be open about that, she said. People still don't understand it because we haven't done so much research with women's bodies. A perfectly polished celebrity persona may not be a part of Rexa's DNA. She's made peace with that. There's different kinds of pop stars, untouchable and relatable, she says. As much as I would love to be that untouchable pop star, I just feel like I have to be more relatable and just always tell this truth and speak my story. On Dirty Blonde, Rexa gets autobiographical about her latest ups and downs, including a recent heartbreak. I finally fell in love with somebody, and I felt like I could be the one, or was the one, and then getting broken up with was hard, says the singer. She's since shifted her focus to finding a baby daddy, but says she's still searching for the right man. I've had some guys slide into my DMs and be like, I'm a multimillionaire, let's go on a date. Why don't you lead with, hello, you're beautiful, and if we like each other, you could buy me a nice bag, take me to nice dinners. For now, Rexa is embracing this era as an independent woman and artist, a testament to her resilience. Before deciding to call the shots herself, she met with major record labels that rejected her for the craziest reasons, deeming her too old, she says. But she was undeterred. I could have easily just stopped, but I'm most proud of not giving up. Our next article, Tony Hale is one of the good guys. As Forky in Toy Story 5 and in the cast of Lovable Neurotics he's played, he puts the humanity in Hollywood. In the early days of Tony Hale's career, the actor remembers being overwhelmed by the Hollywood machine. This business doesn't care about you, Tony, someone once advised him. I was like, ouch, that hurts. But he wasn't wrong, recalls Hale, 55. At the time, I was like, is this what I'm in for? If so, I don't know if I can remain a person of character. Then, in 2003, he met Harry Winkler, his co-star on Arrested Development, the series that became Hale's big break. He is so gracious and giving, says Hale of the veteran actor, now 80. He was a lighthouse for me. I was like, it is possible to succeed in this business and to be kind. In the more than two decades since Hale's been guided by that principle and proven that nice guys can make it in Hollywood, after five seasons as Mama's Boy's Buster Bluth, Hale won two Emmys as Veep's helplessly devoted Gary Walsh, assistant to Julia Louis-Dreyfus' VP Selena Meyer. Now he's more in demand than ever. In June alone, he appears as a harried HR director in the Jennifer Lopez Netflix rom-com Officer Romance, begins work on a new Nancy Meyers film, The Father of the Bride's director's first feature in 11 years,
with Penelope Cruz, and is returning to a character close to his heart, the clueless but endlessly inquisitive spork-torn toy Forky in Toy Story 5, in theaters beginning June 19th. "You have to find compassion for your characters," he says. "I just wanted to give Gary and Buster a hug. With Forky, not only do I have compassion for him, I want to be him. He came into the universe having no ideas of labels." Hale jokes that he excels at playing neurotics because he understands them personally. Growing up an army brat in Europe and later in Tallahassee, Florida, Hale suffered from asthma so severe he landed in the ER dozens of times before high school. He also waged a lifelong struggle with anxiety. "When he was younger, those conditions were like an identity," he says, "but God willing, this stuff gives you an empathy for other people." While asthma and anxiety no longer have a grip on him, he admits he still travels with his inhaler like a security blanket. When he realized he'd forgotten it on his way to the June 2nd red carpet premiere of Office Romance, Hale turned back. It's like Tony's accessory. At home in Birmingham, Alabama, where his family moved 2 years ago, "You're not on the hamster wheel as much here," he's grounded by his wife, Martel, 60, an Emmy-winning makeup artist, and daughter, Loy, 20, a college student. "We make each other laugh really hard, which is medicine," he says of his wife of 23 years. Their secret? "She's my best friend. Our relationship is a life source." But he still needs to keep his anxiety in check. He's learned to avoid triggers like horror movies. The last one he saw, A Nightmare on Elm Street in 1984. There's enough fear in the world. Why are we sitting in a large room choosing to be more afraid? He also weaned himself from checking his daughter's location on his phone. "My wife can look at it in a healthy way, but if my daughter's not in her dorm room, I'm like she's being attacked. It's not good for me." Instead, he leans into the beautiful message in Toy Story 5, in which the toys and their kid Bonnie are confronted by the lure of technology. "That will never replace true connection," Hale says, "and especially in a world and a business that can be callous, why not use that connection as an opportunity to care for other people?" And our last article, "Inside the Rise of Earth, Wind, and Fire, Bring on the Funk. How the leader of the band behind Shining Star in September survived a fractured childhood to create timeless hits." For half a century, the Blast of Earth, Wind and Fire's horn section has served as a triumphant fanfare on the dance floor. Songs like Shining Star, Sing a Song, and Boogie Wonderland have become synonymous with celebration. Yet they were crafted by a man whose life was shaped by loneliness, loss, and a search for connection. Frontman Maurice White's story is at the heart of Earth, Wind, and Fire, To Be Celestial versus That's the Weight of the World, a new HBO Max documentary directed by Questlove. Born in Memphis, 1941, White endured an unstable childhood marked by separation from his mother, while his grandmother raised him and the death of his father at a young age. Music became a refuge and a purpose. After moving to Chicago as a teen, he worked at the legendary Chess Records. While honing his skills as a producer, he began developing a vision. He said, "I want to have a band that renders a service to humanity," bandmate Philip Bailey, 75, tells People. To make that vision a reality, White assembled a formidable group of musicians, including bassist Verdeen White and drummers Fred White, his younger half-brothers. "We were into the concept, we were into the music, and we were in it together," Verdeen, 74, says. Though not blood relative, percussionist Ralph Johnson says it felt like a band of brothers. "We did it all to the max because we believed in it." With Maurice as maestro, Earth, Wind, and Fire fused funk, jazz, pop, gospel, soul, classical, and African rhythms into a sound unlike anything on the radio. "Maurice used to say, there's something in there for everybody," Bailey recalls. "It was an expression of unity for the turbulent early 70s. "Politics were at the forefront of that period," says Johnson, 74. "We were the right band at the right time with the right message." For Maurice, Earth, Wind, and Fire became the close-knit surrogate family he'd longed for as a boy. "For at least 10 years, I saw these guys more than I saw my wife and my kids," said Bailey. "And, like most families, they sometimes disagree." K
Case in point, Bailey initially wasn't sold on the

band was huge. The band reunited later in the decade and continued performing together until White was sidelined by Parkinson's, which claimed his life in 2016. Fred White died in 2023, but Verding continues to tour with Johnson and Bailey. Today, the surviving members are struck by how much a White's vision endures. "I think Maurice would be pleased," Verding says. "I think he'd be pleased that the three of us are still here, Philip, Ralph, and myself, to tell the story." We have time for one more thing, the last article in the paper, one last thing. Idris Elba, the recently knighted actor, 53, stars in the new live-action He-Man movie, Masters of the Universe. "The last time I was nervous. I wouldn't say nervous, but I care about my work so much, especially as a DJ. I want to make sure everyone has an amazing time. Gives me butterflies in my stomach, but I'm really in love with that feeling." "Your last impulse purchase? I saw this beautiful watch and thought, that is so fly, I want it. So I got it. Feel guilty sometimes, but I did. When it comes to things like I spoil myself, I'm like, I don't need it." "The last perfect day off? I had my music studio at home refurbished, so I was in there the whole day. I mean, from 8 in the morning until 3 in the morning. I had no interruptions, and I made a great remix. It was perfect." "The last time I scored dad points. My daughter and I are going to spend a day together in New York. I called her and was like, yo, you want to do that? She said, what? I'm busy. And then she's like, okay, I'm going to change stuff around and take you on a tour. I definitely feel I got some points for that." And last moment of gratitude. "Not to sound corny, but I try to feel that every day. Someone said to me, when things go wrong, add these words. Well, good thing. So let's say your tire is busted and it's raining. Well, good thing you didn't crash off a cliff. It makes you feel quite grateful." And that wraps it up for the reading of People magazine for today.

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Hello, and welcome to the reading of the Iowa Capital Dispatch for July 4th, 2025. I'm your reader, Stephen Gager. Ag and Environment, Government and Politics, Justice. Supreme Court declines to hear Iowa pork producers' case against California law. By Cami Coons, June 30th, 2025. The U.S. Supreme Court declined Monday to hear Iowa Pork Producers Association's case against the California law that mandates the amount of space livestock animals, in particular hogs, have while being raised. The Supreme Court has ruled on a previous case in favor of upholding the California law, which opponents argue puts an unfair burden on pork producers by impacting their ability to sell to the state. The IPPA lawsuit argued Proposition 12, which voters approved in 2018, imposed excessive burdens on interstate commerce and discriminated against out-of-state farmers. The case was heard in the U.S. Court of Appeals for the Ninth Circuit, which ruled in June 2024 in favor of California. IPPA filed a petition asking the Supreme Court to review the decision, which is the petition the court denied Monday. Iowa Attorney General Brenna Byrd led more than 20 attorneys general from other ag-producing states on an amici curiae in support of the IPPA appeal to the Supreme Court. Byrd said in a statement Monday she was disappointed by the Supreme Court's decision. Quote, "Laws like this hurt Iowa's rural communities and make it more difficult for Americans to enjoy the world-class pork products they have come to love and expect out of our state," Byrd said. Byrd said she would continue to fight against similar laws, including a Massachusetts law against which the Attorney General also led an amici curiae with other states, urging for an appeal. Quote, "States like California and Massachusetts should not dictate Iowa farming practices," Byrd said. The California law, which went into effect in 2024, stipulates that regardless of where an animal was raised, it must comply with the state regulation on animal confinement in order to be sold in California. The law stipulates sow enclosures must have at least 24 square feet of room. The law, which passed as a state referendum, was supported by animal rights organizations that say this spacing would give the animals enough space to turn around freely. The West Coast state is a major pork consumer, meaning its laws have a big impact on pork production across the country and in states like Iowa, which produces the most pork in the nation. Pork producers said the law would disrupt the pork supply chain and raise costs at the consumer level as producers retrofit their facilities to comply with the law. Eldon McAfee, counsel for IPPA, said the organization was, quote, "disappointed, obviously," end quote, by the decision, and that many pork producers, quote, "don't understand," end quote, how a California law, quote, "can be enforced here in Iowa." McAfee said producers believe this should be a marketplace decision driven by consumer and producer choice, not an enforcement. Quote, "We do not believe it can be mandated by law. We believe it is unconstitutional," McAfee said. But the court disagreed in the NPPC case and declined to accept this case. McAfee referenced a Supreme Court decision against the National Pork Producers Council petition of the California law. He said while the court did not issue an explanation of the decision, the docket entry showed justices discussed the case seven times before eventually declining the petition, with Justice Brett Kavanaugh dissenting. McAfee said the next step forward is legislative action. Quote, "The courts have stated the basic premise that it is the federal government, Congress, that regulates interstate commerce," McAfee said. "We believe the best option is federal legislation, ellipses, to prevent this type of law." U.S. Representative Randy Feenstra, a Republican from Iowa, has also been
a vocal opponent of Proposition 12, working with other Republicans in Iowa and other states to advance legislation the past several years that would supersede the state law. Quote, "This mandate on Iowa hog farmers increases pork prices for families, makes hog farming needlessly more expensive, harms our rural communities, and threatens our food security," Feenstra said in a statement Monday. "I remain committed to getting a new 5-year farm bill signed into law that repeals Prop 12 and delivers certainty and clarity for our hog farmers." Ag and Environment, Capital Clicks. Iowa had, quote, "wettest week of the season last week." By Cami Coons, June 30th, 2025. State climatologist Justin Gleason said the June 23rd through June 29th reporting period was the, quote, "wettest," end quote, of the season, with precipitation totals 2 to 4 inches above normal in some areas. While the rain hindered some fieldwork, it was overall beneficial for Iowa crops, which continue to rate highly, according to the Crop Progress and Condition Report from the U.S. Department of Agriculture. Iowa Secretary of Agriculture Mike Naig said corn tassels are beginning to show, quote, "signaling crop development remains on track." According to the report, around 3% of Iowa corn was beginning to silk, and the crop rated 85% good or excellent. Soybeans were also a couple days ahead of average, with 22% of the crop blooming across the state. Soybeans rated 77% good to excellent. Quote, "Last week brought multiple rounds of rain to much of the state, marking the wettest 7 days of the growing season thus far," Naig said. "In addition to benefiting the corn and soybeans, the moisture helps to replenish our streams, pastures, and hayfields," end quote. As a whole, the state averaged 2.81 inches for the reporting period, which was more than an inch and a half above normal. Precipitation maps show central and western parts of the state received the most rainfall during the period. The rain pushed some areas, most severely north, central, and central Iowa, to hold excess soil moisture. Around 40% of topsoil moisture rated surplus in these regions and in north central Iowa. Nearly 50% of subsoil had surplus moisture. The state average topsoil moisture, The state average topsoil moisture condition rated 65% adequate and 21% surplus. Subsoil conditions on average were 70% adequate and 27% short. The first cutting of alfalfa hay all but wrapped up during the reporting period, with 97% completed across the state and 30% of the second cutting of hay complete. Oats also progressed, with 90% heading and 39% coloring. Iowa's oat crop rated 83% good or excellent. In addition to heavy rainfall, it was also a hot week across the state. The statewide average high temperature for the week at 92 degrees Fahrenheit was 10 degrees above the normal. Forecasts for the coming week show Iowans can expect an inch or two of rain and slightly above average temperatures, which Naig said will be, quote, "pleasant conditions for a festive and fun Independence Day weekend filled with fireworks, cookouts, and outdoor celebrations." Ag and Environment, Waterworks. Okay to fill pools over holiday weekend, lawn watering ban remains. Anticipated Polk County Water Quality Report released. By Cami Coons, July 1st, 2025. Central Iowans can fill their pools, use a water slide, and enjoy other at-home water activities this 4th of July weekend, though a lawn watering ban for the region remains in effect due to high nitrate levels in source water rivers. The update, given at a Tuesday press conference with Central Iowa Water Works, followed the public release of a water quality report commissioned by Polk County that tagged agriculture as the main contributor to the nitrate problem. Iowa Capital Dispatch obtained a copy of the first of its kind Central Iowa Source Water Research Assessment Report
earlier this month. According to the report, nearly 80% of nitrates in the Des Moines and Raccoon Rivers can be directly traced to agriculture. These rivers are the source water for several systems in the Central Iowa Water Works Regional Water Production Authority, which issued its first lawn watering ban June 12th in order to reduce demand on the system, enough to keep water output levels below federal safe drinking water limits or below 10 milligrams of nitrate per liter. Polk County Board Chair Matt McCoy said in a statement about the water quality report, he hopes it will, quote, lead to further investments in improving our watersheds, end quote. Quote, we hope that residents and community groups use this report as a guide to advocate and take positive actions to improve water quality at local, state, and national level, McCoy said in the statement. Tammy Madsen, executive director for CIWW, said the regional water group would, quote, need some time, end quote, to review and study and determine if or how it could utilize the study. Quote, we are grateful that there are so many scientists involved in the discussion, but right now we're really focused on continuing to provide safe drinking water to all of our 600,000 water users, she said when asked about the report. Madsen said Tuesday she had not spoken with either McCoy or Iowa Secretary of Agriculture Mike Naig about the report. Naig said in a social media post Thursday, quote, no one source or activity is a singular cause or solution, end quote, to Central Iowa's high nitrate issue. Quote, the blame game is unproductive, Naig wrote. There is work to be done on both sides of the point/non-point source equation, ellipses. Every Iowan has a role to play in improving water quality. Nitrate levels in the Des Moines River, and especially the Raccoon River, have fluctuated over the past week, with levels reaching as low as 6 milligrams per liter in the latter. Ted Corrigan, CIWW's system operator, said heavy rains filled the Raccoon River almost to full banks, which diluted the nitrate levels. But river fullness doesn't last. Quote, after that surface water runoff passes, the nitrate levels climb back up to where they were before the rain, or sometimes even a little higher because of additional nutrients being washed off the landscape, Corrigan said. As of Tuesday, nitrate concentrations in the Raccoon River were 15.9 milligrams per liter, 12.3 milligrams per liter in the Des Moines River, and treated water coming out of CIWW plants were slightly above 7 milligrams per liter. Lawn watering ban in place until further notice. Madsen said it is still difficult to articulate a timeline for when the ban will be lifted. She said CIWW would need to observe a, quote, sustained, consistent downward trend, end quote, in the source waters before the ban could be lifted. Madsen said the rivers would need to be at least below the federal drinking water standards of 10 milligrams per liter for a period of time. Madsen said CIWW also plans to work in a, quote, phased lifting, end quote, of the ban to help businesses, namely sod farms and the turf grass industry, return to work. Lawn watering, according to Madsen and CIWW, can account for 30 million to 40 million gallons of water demand daily on the system, which is why it is the easiest way to cut down demand. Madsen said pools and water slides are a, quote, very insignificant fraction, end quote, of the total capacity, and CIWW is confident it can handle the demand. In an email following the conference, CIWW officials said pool filling should be done, quote, slowly, end quote, to help spread out demand. Quote, we need everyone's continued help and cooperation in observing the lawn watering ban to begin moving forward with a phased approach to lift restrictions, Madsen said. Election 2024, Justice. Trump moves his lawsuit against Register and its pollster from federal court to state court. New state court filing follows same-day dismissal in federal court. By Clark Kaufman,
June 30th, 2025. President Donald Trump and U.S. Representative Marionette Miller-Meeks of Iowa have refiled their lawsuit against the Des Moines Register and its former pollster, J. Ann Selzer, over the results of a 2024 Iowa poll. In an apparent move to keep Miller-Meeks and a former state representative as plaintiffs in the case, attorneys for the president dismissed their case in federal court on Monday while refiling their lawsuit in state court. The lawsuit was initiated in December 2024 when Trump sued the Register, its parent company Gannett, and Seltzer in Polk County District Court, alleging the newspaper's Iowa poll, which was published shortly before the November 5th election, deliberately overstated support for the Democratic nominee for president, Vice President Kamala Harris, by 16 percentage points. Trump argued the poll amounted to, quote, brazen election interference, end quote, and violated Iowa's Consumer Fraud Act. The defendants have denied the claims. Attorneys for the president later expanded the lawsuit, adding claims by Miller-Meeks, a Republican who narrowly won re-election in the state's first congressional district, and by Brad Zaun, a former Republican state senator from Urbandale who lost his bid for re-election. At the defendant's request, the case was transferred to federal court. However, a legal dispute soon arose over whether federal court was the proper forum for the case, given the fact that Miller-Meeks and Zaun, like the defendants, are based in Iowa. On May 23, 2025, a federal judge denied Trump's motion to remand the case from federal court back to state court. In that decision, the court allowed the president to file an appeal on the issue, but also ordered Trump to file an amended complaint removing Miller-Meeks and Zaun from the case, eliminating any claims that were exclusive to the two Iowa resident plaintiffs. Trump was facing a July 18th deadline to file an amended complaint in federal court. On Monday, the attorneys for the president filed a notice of dismissal in the federal case, notifying the court they were dropping their case without prejudice, indicating there was no settlement to the case and it could be refiled at a later date. At roughly the same time, the president's attorneys refiled the lawsuit in Polk County District Court, with Miller-Meeks and Zaun rejoining the president as co-plaintiffs. As before, the lawsuit claims Selzer's actions, quote, impacted many other elections, including Representative Miller-Meeks' contest, end quote, and Zaun's race against Democratic challenger Matt Blake in Iowa Senate District 22. Quote, Selzer's polling, subquote, miss, end subquote, was not an astonishing coincidence. It was intentional, the lawsuit alleges. As President Trump observed, subquote, she knew exactly what she was doing. The defendants in the case have yet to file a formal response to the newest court filing, but have already denied the allegations in previous court filings. Government and politics. What to know about the new laws going into effect July 1st?

effect July 1st, but will not be enacted until the 2025-2026 school year begins. Here's what to know about some of the changes in Iowa code taking effect. Gender identity in the Iowa Civil Rights Act. The first bill Reynolds signed in the 2025 legislative session was Senate File 418, removing gender identity as a protected class in the Iowa Civil Rights Act. As the measure takes effect, there will no longer be legal protections against discrimination in employment, housing, public accommodations, and education for transgender individuals or others who have been denied access to these services or opportunities because of their gender identity. This new law directly relates to another measure going into effect Tuesday through the state's Health and Human Services Appropriations Bill, House File 1049. The law bans Medicaid coverage for transgender Iowans seeking gender-affirming health care, like sex reassignment surgery, hormone treatment therapy, and other physical health care treatments for gender dysphoria. Previous attempts to enact a ban on Medicaid coverage for gender-related health care were struck down in court because of the protections provided by the Iowa Civil Rights Act. Unemployment insurance taxes. Iowa will collect less in unemployment insurance taxes from employers with the enactment of Senate File 607. The law cuts the taxable wage base used in collecting unemployment insurance taxes from employers in half, from 66.7% to 33.4%, in addition to making changes to employer contribution rates. When signing the bill into law in early June, Reynolds said the change was, quote, long overdue, end quote, in correcting overpayments into the state's Unemployment Compensation Trust Fund. Anti-SLAPP lawsuits. Quote, strategic lawsuits against public participation, end quote, or SLAPP lawsuits, can see expedited relief in courts under House File 472. SLAPP lawsuits are cases brought by an entity against news organizations or activists to suppress public speech or reporting on an issue by engaging in an expensive, drawn-out legal battle. The new law will allow these lawsuits, courts' actions related to First Amendment rights, like the freedom of speech and press, to be addressed more quickly. The law passed includes a caveat that anti-SLAPP protections cannot be applied retroactively, meaning that only lawsuits filed July 1st onward are eligible for expedited relief. Citizenship verification for voters. House File 954 allows registered voters to have their citizenship status challenged at the polls. However, supporters of the measure and Iowa Secretary of State Paul Pate, who proposed the law, say it also contains provision that will prevent the need for widespread voter eligibility challenges, similar to what happened in the 2024 election, by allowing the Secretary of State's office to verify citizenship status of registered voters before an election through contracts with state and federal agencies, as well as private entities. The measure also includes a ban on ranked choice voting, though this component of the bill does not go into effect until January 1st, 2026. Election recounts. The process for conducting and calling election recounts in Iowa will be different under House File 928. Initial election results must be within a threshold of 1% or 50 votes, whichever is less, and within a 0.15% difference for recounts in statewide and federal races for a candidate to request a recount under the new law. Previously, candidates could request a recount with no limitations on the margin of victory in initial results, though the state would only cover the cost of a recount if results were within 1 percentage point. The law also changes the composition of election recount boards to be led by the county auditor, with staff and hired election workers making up the boards. An equal number of workers from each political party is required. Pharmacy benefit managers. The law setting regulations on pharmacy benefit managers, PBMs, Senate File 383,
is a measure

some pharmacies and supporters say will help keep rural and independent pharmacies across the state in business. The law stops PBMs, the entities that negotiate prescription drug prices between drug manufacturers, health insurance companies, and farmers, from engaging in certain business practices that push consumers to use mail order or specific pharmacies, like the use of financial incentives or penalties. It also sets a dispensing fee of $10.68 from PBMs to pharmacists for each prescription filled at rural and small pharmacies. Though the law will be enacted Tuesday, a lawsuit from several businesses and organizations filed in late June is seeking to overturn the measure. Firearm age limits. The minimum age to own and carry handguns, like pistols and revolvers, is lowered from age 21 to age 18 by House File 924. While buying a handgun from a federally licensed firearm dealer would still be banned for 18 to 20-year-olds under federal restrictions, the measure makes a change that lawmakers said addresses recent federal court decisions that found similar laws restricting firearms for adults under age 21 were unconstitutional. Cell phones in schools. With rules set to take effect as K-12 schools return for the 2025-2026 school year, House File 782 requires public K-12 school districts set policies that, at minimum, restrict the use of cell phones during instructional periods. The measure, one of Reynolds' priorities for the 2025 legislative session, includes exceptions, such as students with an Individualized Education Program, IEP, or 504 plan that involves the use of a cell phone or other device in their accommodations, and when a school district approves a parent's request for their child to retain access to their cell phone because of a, quote, legitimate, end quote, reason related to their mental or physical health. Fetal development instruction. Senate File 175 requires Iowa schools human growth and development classes for students in grades 5 through 12 include fetal development videos and graphics that depict, quote, the humanity of the unborn child by showing prenatal human development starting at fertilization, end quote. The content shown in schools to meet this requirement cannot come from entities that perform or, quote, promote, end quote, abortions, or that contract, affiliate, or make referrals to organizations which perform or promote abortions. Threat assessment teams. Senate File 583 allows K-12 public school districts, private schools, and charter schools to establish threat assessment teams to prevent school shootings and violence. These teams, which can be made up of school officials, law enforcement, mental health, and social services workers, are able to share, quote, reasonably necessary, end quote, information about students if their behavior is deemed a potential safety risk to other students or school staff. Government and politics. Capital clicks. Iowa Senate District 1 special election set for August 26th. By Robin Opsahl, July 1st, 2025. Iowa Governor Kim Reynolds announced the special election to fill a seat left by Senator Rocky DeWitt, Republican Lawton, who passed away in June, will take place August 26th. DeWitt, 66, died following a battle with pancreatic cancer on June 25th. He was elected in 2022 to the Iowa Senate to represent Senate District 1, representing a section of Woodbury County, including Sioux City and Lawton. He defeated the incumbent Democrat, Senator Jackie Smith, Democrat Sioux City, for the position. Prior to serving in the legislature, he served on the Woodbury County Board of Supervisors. The August special election to fill a seat will elect a person to serve out the remainder of DeWitt's term until January 2027. The candidates in the race have not yet been chosen. Before the election, the state Democratic and Republican parties will convene district nominating conventions and have delegates select party nominees for the seat. The special election will be the fourth this year for Iowa legislative seats. In January, Senator Mike Zimmer
Democrat DeWitt, defeated Republican Katie Whittington in the race to replace Lieutenant Governor Chris Coinoyer, who resigned from her position after becoming Lieutenant Governor in December 2024. Blaine Watkins, Republican Donaldson, won a March special election, filling a seat in House District 100 following the unexpected death of Representative Martin Graber, Republican Fort Madison. And in April, Representative Angelina Ramirez, Republican Cedar Rapids, won a special election filling the seat left by former Representative Sammy Sheets after he resigned to serve on the Linn County Board of Supervisors. While Republicans hold supermajorities in both chambers of the legislature, Democrats have done better than expected in 2025 special elections. Zimmer's victory was in an area formerly represented by Republican. Coinoyer was elected in 2018 and reelected with 61% of the vote in 2023. While Watkins, a Republican, won in House District 100, he won with 51.5% against Democrat Nanette Griffin's 48.2%, a much closer margin of victory than Graber's 2024 election win of 67.9% against independent Nicholas Atwood. 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Now let's continue with this week's stories. Education. Iowa State University Presidential Search Committee sets best qualities of future leader. By Brooklyn Tracy, July 1st, 2025. During Tuesday's first meeting of the Iowa State University Presidential Search Committee, members of the ISU community, alongside state officials and search consultants, began crafting a list of qualities of a future university president. The committee includes faculty and staff representatives, students and alumni from ISU, as well as Iowa Board of Regents members. They are working with board staff and presidential search firm AGB Search to first identify the type of candidates they want the position to attract, review candidates, and select those that would serve best in the role that will be left vacant by Wendy Winterstein in January 2026. Quote, "The hiring of a university president is the most important thing the board does, and your work will be critical in identifying the best possible finalists for the board to consider," Board President Sherry Bates told committee members during the meeting. "Your efforts will be rewarded when we hire the next great leader for Iowa State." AGB Search Managing Principal Roderick McDavis, who previously spoke with the Regents on best practices for a collegiate presidential search, provided the committee with a tentative, quote, "very, very, very tight," end quote, timeline that would have the search wrapped up by the board's November meeting. With the first presidential search committee completed, McDavis said the next step is to conduct listening sessions with campus stakeholders throughout mid-July ahead of the July 23rd official search launch. At that point, the position will be posted online and advertised, and search consultants will begin recruiting candidates. The, quote, "best consideration," end quote, deadline for applications is set for September 19th, 3 days after which the search committee will gain access to documents to start reviewing candidates, McDavis said. The committee will meet the week of October 6th to choose semifinalists from the pool of candidates and develop interview questions that they will have the opportunity to ask during interviews October 20th. From those interviews, finalists will be selected and their names will be released one by one 24 hours ahead of their campus visits, scheduled for the week of November 3rd. Quote, "The goal of our process is that the Board of Regents will be in a position to make its selection of a president-elect at the board meetings that will occur on November the 11th through the 13th, McDavis said. The group recorded a long list of qualities, skills, and experiences they'd like to see in the candidates, including political savvy, an entrepreneurial spirit, relatability, and
the capacity to make difficult decisions. ISU professional and scientific council president-elect Jennifer Schroeder said candidates need to be able to communicate and collaborate both internally across ISU's colleges and departments and externally on all levels. Quote, they need to go from speaking to a student in poverty, coming in first gen, all the way up to a multi-millionaire businessman in the industry and everything in between, and being able to adjust their approach so that they are relatable. They feel genuine to the person they're speaking with, Schroeder said. All of the chosen qualifiers will be used to create a leadership profile, McDavis said, that once reviewed by the committee and Board of Regents, will be sent across the country for potential applicants. During the meeting, committee members expressed the need for the future ISU president to have at least an appreciation and understanding of, if not actual experience in, higher education and all that comes with it. Research, shared governance, building community and business relationships, and the wants and needs of students, staff, and faculty. ISU's unique attributes as a land-grant university with the Ames National Laboratory and the ISU Research Park should be emphasized as critical aspects of the university's identity and operations, members said, and should also be recognized by candidates. Janice Fitzgerald, a senior executive search consultant with ABG Search, said it is these qualities that will intrigue potential candidates, with Rod adding that there are people across the U.S. who are waiting for a position like this to open up for them. Quote, Iowa State has unique characteristics and is going to be very attractive to individuals, Fitzgerald said. Every university or college has a personality, and Iowa State has always been upscale and welcoming, so that it is also going to be very attractive to candidates and advocates. Suggestions by the search consultants for criteria to think about in a candidate included their level of degree and their plans for and experience with both enrollment and crisis management. McDavis said good candidates should also be able to both visualize and implement a strategic plan. The group also brainstormed challenges ISU and higher education are facing, including the enrollment cliff, loss or uncertain federal funding, and more. Roger Underwood, an ISU alum on the committee, said the problems faced by ISU right now, like research funding being cut, are, quote, nickels and dimes, end quote, compared to what's coming. U.S. Social Security, quote, going upside down, end quote, after 2032, and states having to absorb more costs relating to Medicare and Medicaid. He said the state, which only funds around one-third of university budgets through appropriations, could pull back funding even more. Quote, I think it's going to be a rare bird out there that we're going to find that person that can balance the 3 to 5 year plan, but can also look out well beyond that and then sell that back to all the groups represented here, which are going to be dramatic changes, not incremental, Underwood said. Government and politics. Iowa AG Brenna Byrd rules out 2026 gubernatorial bid, plans to run for re-election. By Robin Opsahl, July 2, 2025. Iowa Attorney General Brenna Byrd announced Wednesday she will not run for governor in 2026, an unexpected decision for some Iowans who thought she would be a top Republican contender in the race to fill Governor Kim Reynolds' seat. Shortly after Reynolds announced she would not seek re-election following her current term, Byrd released a statement saying she and her husband would, quote, pray and consider what this decision means for our future. Byrd was considered a high-profile potential pick for the GOP gubernatorial nominee, having strong ties to President Donald Trump from his time in the state during the Iowa caucuses. Trump told Iowans in January 2024 that Byrd will, quote, be your governor someday, I predict, end quote. She posted a video on X in May featuring this comment,
alongside other clips of Trump praising the Iowa Attorney General with the caption, quote, someday, eyes emoji. But on Wednesday, Byrd officially ruled out a bid for governor in the 2026 election, instead saying she plans to run for re-election as Attorney General. Quote, I am absolutely determined to do justice and hold this office to prevent it from being occupied by a radical, progressive Democrat who would undo all we've accomplished, Byrd said in a statement. Ellipses. Between now and next November, I will run a fierce re-election campaign, and I will win. During her time since taking office after the 2022 election, when she defeated longtime former Attorney General Tom Miller, a Democrat, Byrd said her office has accomplished, quote, big victories, end quote, on issues like supporting crime victims and law enforcement and defending constitutional rights. As she plans to run again as AG, she thanked people who encouraged her to run for governor and said she plans to work to re-elect Republicans in 2026. Quote, I will also enthusiastically support our Republican nominee for governor and the entire Republican ticket here in Iowa. Our party will be unified, Byrd said. I remain grateful for the opportunity to serve Iowans as their Attorney General, and I look forward to earning their support again. Byrd is not the only Republican potential gubernatorial candidate who has tapped out of the race. Iowa House Speaker Pat Grassley announced in late June he will run again for the Iowa House after earlier indicating he was not ruling out a gubernatorial bid. Iowa Secretary of Agriculture Mike Naig also said in May he will not run for governor, but instead run again as Agriculture Secretary. There are still several Republicans who are moving forward with gubernatorial runs. Iowa Representative Eddie Andrews, Republican Johnston, and former State Representative Brad Sherman have launched campaigns for governor, while U.S. Representative Randy Feenstra and State Senator Mike Busolo, Republican Ankeny, have launched, quote, exploratory, end quote, committees for a gubernatorial run. Busolo released a statement Wednesday applauding Byrd's work in the AG's office and saying he supported her decision to run again for the position. He also said Iowa Republicans need a full ticket in 2026 that will, quote, fight aggressively for an Iowa First agenda that complements President Trump's America First agenda, end quote. Quote, I have been proud to fight for that agenda in the legislature. Lower taxes, bringing manufacturing jobs back to Iowa, and standing firm against extremists who want to raise our taxes so the government can spend more, allow men in girls' sports, and who don't support border policies that keep our communities safe, Busolo said. I have been sharing my perspective with voters around the state, listening to feedback from Iowans, and am laying the groundwork for a potential campaign for governor next year. Democrats, including Iowa Auditor Rob Sand and former political operative Julie Stouch, have also launched 2026 campaigns for governor. There is also a Democrat who has announced plans to run for Attorney General in 2026. Nate Willems, a lawyer and former state representative, launched his campaign for Attorney General in May. Willems released a statement Wednesday saying Iowans are ready to remove Byrd from the AG office in the upcoming election. Quote, Iowans are tired of watching Brenna Byrd dismantle the integrity of this office and turn it into a mouthpiece for an extreme political agenda, Willems said in a statement. Instead of protecting Iowans, she has come out after our most valuable neighbors, including children with disabilities, senior citizens, and sexual assault survivors, all to build her own national profile. It's time to turn the page and get the Attorney General's office focused on helping the people of Iowa. Ag and environment, working and economy. 4th of July cookout costs are 19% higher than in 2019, but less than last year.
tariffs, labor, and low cattle inventory to blame. By Cammie Coons, July 3, 2025. The average cost for a 10-person 4th of July cookout will cost $70.92, which is 30 cents less than last summer, but the second highest cookout cost since 2013, when American Farm Bureau Federation began its annual survey on the topic. Beef, canned goods, and hand-picked crops have the highest price increases from last year, due likely to low domestic cattle inventory, aluminum tariffs, and the cost of labor. The American Farm Bureau survey assumes a gathering of 10 people who will consume cheeseburgers, chicken breasts, pork chops, potato chips, canned pork and beans, fresh strawberries, homemade potato salad, fresh squeezed lemonade, chocolate chip cookies, and ice cream. Canned pork and beans had the steepest increase, 8.2% or 20 cents from last year. The Bureau said labor costs along the supply chain and steep tariffs on aluminum are likely to blame. Homemade lemonade will also cost 20 cents more per pitcher this year, and strawberries 8 cents more per pound, due to a continued trend of high labor costs in the specialty crop sector. The cost of ground beef also increased to $13.33 for 2 pounds, which is nearly 60 cents more than the $12.77 cost in 2024. While normally a crowd favorite, it will cost families nearly $20 to make 10 cheeseburgers this weekend, according to the survey prices. U.S. cattle herd size has been declining since 2019, and the U.S. Department of Agriculture reported the 2025 herd size was 8% lower than 2019 herd. The amount of beef imported to the U.S. has also gone up in the time frame. Pork chops, on the other hand, had the largest decrease in price from last year. 3 pounds of pork chops this weekend should run consumers about $14.13, which is nearly 9% less than the cut cost last year. The survey concludes this is due to high domestic pork supplies. The cost of chicken breast declined slightly from last year's cookout prices, but the cost of eggs increased, which made potato salad about 20 cents more expensive this year. Poultry have been affected by the ongoing highly pathogenic avian influenza, which has caused fluctuating prices as the supply chains are impacted. Since January, U.S. has imported about 10 times the amount of shell eggs it imported in the same period in 2024, as part of the administration's plan to combat the bird flu. Wholesale egg prices have declined by more than 60% since January, but the American Farm Bureau report shows the cost for consumers for just 4 eggs is up 54% from last summer. Their survey also breaks prices down by region and found cookouts on the East Coast are the cheapest this year at $63.79, followed by the South, who can feed a party of 10 for $68.93. Gatherings in the West average at $73.50, and Midwestern gatherings come in as the second most expensive at $69.87. Farmers not pocketing fair share, advocates say. Consumer increases don't necessarily mean higher prices for farmers, however. On average, farmers and ranchers receive about 16 cents per consumer dollar spent on food, according to the latest, quote, farmer share, end quote, report from National Farmers Union. Rob LaRue, the organization's president, said it's important to highlight the, quote, growing imbalance, end quote, in the food system. Quote, family farmers and ranchers are working harder than ever, yet taking home less, while corporate monopolies in processing, distribution, and retail break in record profits, LaRue said. Farmers deserve a fair share of the food dollar, and consumers deserve a food system that works for everyone, not just a handful of powerful corporations. According to the report, a rancher takes home $2.08 on a 1 pound package of ground beef sold for $5.99. A lettuce farmer gets an even lower cut,
receiving about 8.2% of the consumer dollar. Consumers also feel like their dollars don't stretch as far. According to the latest Food and Farm Index from Iowa Farm Bureau, price is the number one factor for Iowa shoppers as they fill their grocery carts, even as more consumers say they want to buy locally raised products. Christopher Pudence, an Iowa Farm Bureau economist, said the price changes in Iowa-grown commodities, quote, mostly reflect, end quote, supply and demand cycles. Quote, the 4th of July is, of course, a celebration of our freedom, but also a celebration of the American spirit, one embodied by our nation's farmers, Pudence said in a press release. Despite challenges like rising costs and weather impacts, Iowa farmers continue to do what they've always done, work hard, adapt, and provide for American families. Justice. Trump's bid to dismiss lawsuit against Register is blocked by judge. Litigants trade allegations of forum shopping in state and federal court. By Clark Kaufman, July 3, 2025. Amid allegations of, quote, gamesmanship, end quote, and forum shopping, a federal judge has blocked, at least for now, President Donald Trump's attempt to move his lawsuit against the Des Moines Register and its pollster out of federal court and into state court. Noting that Trump recently filed an appeal on one specific issue within the federal lawsuit, U.S. District Court Judge Rebecca Goodgame Ebinger found that because the president's appeal had conferred jurisdiction of the case to the Eighth Circuit Court of Appeals, he must first dismiss that appeal before voluntarily dismissing the underlying lawsuit. For now, that means the president and his lawyers are pursuing the same legal case against the newspaper and pollster Ann Selzer in both state court and federal court. The lawsuit was initiated in December 2024 when Trump sued the Register, its parent company Gannett, and the Register's former pollster J. Ann Selzer in Polk County District Court. The president alleged the newspaper's Iowa poll, which was published shortly before the November 5th election, deliberately overstated support for the Democratic nominee for president, Vice President Kamala Harris, by 16 percentage points. Trump argued the poll amounted to, quote, brazen election interference, end quote, and violated Iowa's Consumer Fraud Act, claims the defendants have denied. Attorneys for the president later expanded the lawsuit, adding claims by U.S. Representative Marionette Miller Meeks, a Republican who narrowly won re-election in the state's first congressional district, and by Brad Zaun, a former Republican state senator from Urbandale who lost his bid for re-election. At the defendant's request, the case was transferred to federal court. However, a legal dispute soon arose over whether federal court was the proper forum for the case, given the fact that Miller Meeks and Zaun, like the defendants, are based in Iowa. On May 23, 2025, a federal judge denied Trump's motion to remand the case from federal court back to state court. In that decision, the court allowed the president to file an appeal on the issue, but also ordered Trump to file an amended complaint removing Miller Meeks and Zaun from the case, eliminating any claims that were exclusive to the two Iowa resident plaintiffs. Allegations of gamesmanship and forum shopping. On May 23, 2025, the judge denied Trump's motion to remand the case to state court. On June 2, 2025, lawyers for the president filed a petition for permission to appeal that decision, and the appeal itself was docketed that same day, according to court records. 4 weeks later, on June 30, 2025, Trump's attorneys filed notice with the court that they were seeking to dismiss the federal lawsuit, and that day, they refiled the case in state court. Lawyers for the Register objected, arguing that long-standing law bars litigants from dismissing a case initiated, quote, simply to avoid an adverse decision or seek a more favorable forum. The newspaper's lawyers noted that in the federal case, Trump has lost his bid to have the case remanded to state court, lost his motion to stay the case, and been ordered to file a revised and amended complaint that conforms to the court's order. The Register's lawyers also argued
The timing of the new state court lawsuits is, quote, significant, end quote, in that it was filed just one day before Iowa's Uniform Public Expression Protection Act, commonly known as an, quote, anti-SLAPP law, end quote, that shields newspapers from baseless or frivolous claims went into effect. Quote, this new legislation would apply to President Trump's lawsuit, the Register's lawyers argued, calling the president's actions an attempt to, quote, escape the jurisdiction of the federal courts in time to restate his claims in Iowa state courts without being subject to Iowa's anti-SLAPP law. In response, lawyers for the president argued the, quote, accusation of gamesmanship rings hollow, end quote, given the fact that the president first filed his case in state court only to see it move to federal court at the newspaper's urging. They also said the anti-SLAPP law isn't applicable to the newly filed state case since it is based entirely on the lawsuit initially filed last December. In ruling against the president on the dismissal of the federal case, Judge Emminger noted that because Trump had not yet filed a motion to dismiss his June 2nd appeal to the Eighth Circuit, she could, quote, take no action that would affect the pending matter before the Eighth Circuit, end quote. She stated that allowing the president to dismiss the underlying federal case would, for all practical purposes, quote, result in a dismissal of Trump's appeal, which is procedurally improper. And that does it for today's reading of the Iowa Capital Dispatch for July 4th, 2025. I'm your reader, Stephen Gaisher. You can access a recording of today's reading on our website, iowaradioreading.org, anytime. Thanks for listening, and have a happy and safe Independence Day weekend.

Hello and welcome to the reading of the Cedar Rapids Gazette for Wednesday, June 24th, 2026. I'm your reader, Janet Griffith. Starting on today's front page, here's the first headline. Duane Arnold restart, easy win. Energy Symposium focuses on nuclear energy meeting U.S. demand, by Grace Neeland. Deputy U.S. Energy Secretary James Danley called the planned restart of Linn County's Duane Arnold Energy Center an easy short-term win in the nationwide push to increase grid access to nuclear power. Danley spoke about the restart Tuesday at the annual energy symposium organized by the Corridor Business Journal and held at the hotel at Kirkwood Center in Cedar Rapids. The event focused on the role of nuclear energy, and specifically Duane Arnold, in meeting growing U.S. power demands. That demand is driven in large part by recent increases in hyperscale data center development, although commercial and residential demands also are trending upward. The demand signals that we're getting for electricity are absolutely unambiguous. They're there and they have to be met by something, Danley said. And as a result, the nuclear renaissance is underway. Danley said that renaissance, which is strong, has strong backing from President Donald Trump's administration, had a uniquely trifold focus to restart previously decommissioned nuclear plants, expand capacity at existing facilities, and support opportunities for new construction. The planned restart of the Duane Arnold Energy Center near Palo falls into the first and fastest category, with plant owner NextEra Energy intending to restart the 615-megawatt site by early 2029, pending regulatory approval. Duane Arnold is an easy short-term win, Danley said. The facility is already available, and there's a regulatory record that's going to shorten the process of getting them started again. Duane Arnold entered service in 1975 and operated for more than four decades before its 2020 decommissioning because of a combination of economic factors that had been straining the nuclear industry for years. But the landscape later shifted because of the proliferation of data center campuses and other infrastructure that use massive amounts of power to support the rapid rise of artificial intelligence and consumer-level cloud computing. By late 2024, NextEra announced its intent to restart Duane Arnold, and in October 2025, the company had entered a 25-year power purchasing agreement with Google to allow the tech giant to purchase the lion's share of energy expected to be generated upon the plant's revival. Following Danley's remarks, NextEra officials spoke at Tuesday's Energy Symposium to provide an update and answer questions about the ongoing efforts to restart Duane Arnold operations by early 2029. A number of those efforts revolve around applying for and securing the necessary regulatory approvals at the local, state, and federal level needed to bring the plant back online. That work is well underway, and the company last week received its generating certificate from the Iowa Utilities Commission. Several key regulatory hurdles remain, however, and the company continues to work with the U.S. Nuclear Regulatory Commission to provide site plans and other information necessary for federal review. Already, work is underway to prepare the plant for a potential comeback. Crews are working to refurbish the rotor from the site's main generator, for example, and classes for potential Duane Arnold site operators began this spring at NextEra's training facility in Hiawatha. Around 150 permanent employees have been hired as part of the restart efforts, around 40% of them of whom worked at Duane Arnold before its decommissioning. Should the restart occur, the plant would employ around 400 people and generate an estimated annual economic output of roughly $320 million. Judge blocks Iowa SNAP rules. State tried to keep recipients from buying unhealthy foods, by Tom Barton. A federal judge has struck down Iowa's plan to prohibit Supplemental Nutritional Assistance Program recipients from using their benefits to purchase soda, candy, and other foods deemed unhealthy, ruling the U.S. Department of Agriculture exceeded its authority in approving the restrictions. The ruling, issued Monday by U.S. District Judge Amy Berman Jackson of the U.S. District Court for the District of Columbia, vacates USDA's approval of pilot programs in Iowa, Colorado, Nebraska, Tennessee, and West Virginia, preventing the restrictions from taking effect or continuing in those states. Jackson concluded that U.S. Agriculture Secretary Brooke Rollins improperly relied on a section of federal law allowing pilot projects aimed at improving the administration of SNAP rather than a separate provision specifically governing nutrition and health demonstration projects. With her solicitation and approval of the pilot projects in this case, the secretary purports to waive not just a mere administrative or technical obstacle, but the very definition of food as it was laid down by Congress, Jackson wrote in her 68-page opinion.
Union. Neither the USDA nor the states can force the square peg into a round hole to avoid the plain language of the statute. Iowa was among the first five states approved by the USDA to test restrictions on SNAP purchases as part of the Trump administration's Make America Healthy Again initiative, championed by Health and Human Services Secretary Robert F. Kennedy Jr. and Rollins. Unlike other states that focused primarily on soda and candy, however, Iowa's waiver was among the nation's most restrictive. It would have prohibited SNAP recipients from using benefits to purchase all taxable food items under Iowa law, including soda, candy, sweetened beverages, certain prepared foods, certain granola bars, certain caramel corn, and other candy-coated snacks. The restrictions took effect January 1st under a two-year pilot approved by the USDA. The ruling does not prevent USDA or states from pursuing future nutrition-focused SNAP demonstrations. Instead, Jackson concluded Congress has already provided a pathway for such projects, but they must comply with the more rigorous legal framework established for health-related pilot programs rather than redefining what qualifies as a food under SNAP. Governor Kim Reynolds sharply criticized the decision, saying Iowa will continue pursuing efforts to improve nutrition through the food assistance program. The lawsuit was brought by SNAP recipients in the five affected states, who argued the restrictions would harm their health, finances, and ability to buy medically necessary foods. Among the plaintiffs were an Iowa man with diabetes who said juice boxes and small cans of soda are often the fastest way to treat dangerously low blood sugar, another participant with kidney disease who relies on products such as Pedialyte and Gatorade to stay hydrated, a Nebraska resident whose dietitian recommended low-sugar energy drinks because he cannot safely consume coffee or tea, and a Tennessee mother who said many of her autistic daughter's limited safe foods would no longer qualify for SNAP benefits. The plaintiffs argued USDA exceeded its statutory authority by allowing states to redefine what qualifies as food under federal law. Federal law broadly defines eligible SNAP purchases as any food or food product for home consumption, excluding only alcoholic beverages, tobacco, and hot prepared foods. Jackson agreed, writing that Congress, not the USDA, established that definition. Supporters of the restrictions argued they would help reduce obesity, diabetes, and other diet-related illnesses while ensuring taxpayer dollars support healthier food choices. Critics, including anti-hunger advocates and many nutrition policy experts, countered there is little evidence purchase restrictions improve health outcomes. They argued the policies would create confusion for recipients and retailers, increase checkout delays, and potentially discourage eligible families from participating in SNAP. The National Grocers Association previously estimated implementing the restrictions nationwide would cost retailers $1.6 billion initially and nearly $760 million annually because of the technology changes needed to identify prohibited items at the checkout. The ruling vacates USDA's approvals and remands the matter to the agency, meaning the five pilot programs may not proceed, according to the court's order. Fair days ahead in Linn County. County Fair starts today in Central City, by Grace Neeland. The season of sticky treats, carnival rides, livestock shows, and more returns this week to Linn County. The Linn County Fair kicks off Wednesday in Central City for another round of family fun at the County Fairgrounds, 201 Central City Road. Fair festivities continue through Sunday. Grandstand entertainment includes a tractor pull, stock car competition, musical acts, and fireworks. Rock tribute band Arch Allies will kick off the musical arrangements at 7:30 p.m. Friday, featuring songs from Styx, Journey, Bon Jovi, and more. Other weekend performers include country music artists Chase Matthew and Terry Clark, who will perform at 7:30 p.m. Saturday. A fireworks display will follow both the Friday and Saturday performances at the grandstand. The National Weather Service forecasts a chance of showers Wednesday morning, followed by a cloudy afternoon. The remainder of Fair Week is expected to be sunny with seasonably warm temperatures that will tick up over the weekend. The fair offers area 4-H and FFA participants an opportunity to showcase livestock, among other displays. General entertainment options include magic shows, costume contests, fair royalty competitions, and more. One-day gate admission will cost $11.40 per visitor, although children 10 and younger get in free. A weekly admission wristband can be purchased for $38.40, which will get you into the fair each day. Carnival rides and grandstand events such as Thursday's truck and tractor pull or grandstand musical acts have their own tickets that must be purchased separately from the fair's gate admission fee. For a complete list of
offerings and prices, visit the Linn County Fair website. Iowa man gets over 10 years in drug case. He was selling meth and illegally had a gun, by Trish Mahaffey. A Mount Pleasant man was sentenced Monday to more than 10 years in federal prison for distributing methamphetamine and illegally having a firearm. Sean Mackey, 32, previously pleaded February 2nd in U.S. District Court in Sioux City to conspiracy to distribute at least 3,000 grams of mixed meth, which contained 150 grams of pure meth, between June 2024 and December 2024. On December 20th, 2024, law enforcement arrested Mackey after he led them on a high-speed chase, then attempted to flee on foot. During the foot pursuit, Mackey tried to get rid of a firearm in his possession, which law enforcement observed. Authorities seized meth, numerous empty plastic bags, and a digital scale from Mackey, along with a loaded Glock 9mm handgun. Mackey has several previous felony convictions, including delivery of a controlled substance, possession of a controlled substance, possession with intent to deliver a controlled substance, meth, and possession of a firearm by a felon. Each conviction prohibits Mackey from possessing any firearm and lengthened his prison term. U.S. District Judge Leonard Strand sentenced Mackey to 131 months in prison and ordered him to serve 8 years of supervised release following his prison term. Iowa corn and soybeans are behind schedule. Crops would benefit from some sun and warmer weather. By Cammie Coons of the Iowa Capital Dispatch. Corn and soybean growth in Iowa is slightly behind pace compared to last year and the five-year average, according to the latest crop progress and condition report from the U.S. Department of Agriculture. The report shows just 3% of soybean acreage across the state is blooming, while typically 7% of the crop is blooming during the June 15th to June 21st reporting period. In 2025, 12% of the crop was blooming during the same reporting period. In 2025, 2% of planted corn acres had reached the silk stage by the solstice reporting period. The most recent USDA report shows a negligible amount of corn silking, which is behind last year but on par with the five-year average. The condition rating for both corn and soybean crops in the state declined from the week prior. Corn rated 77% good to excellent compared to 79% good to excellent in the previous reporting period. Soybeans rated 74% good to excellent, down from 77% the week prior. Oat condition remained the same as the week prior at 83% good to excellent. Nearly 90% of oats have headed across Iowa, which is 8% higher than this time last year and the five-year average. There were some reports of crop damage from severe thunderstorms, winds, and flash flooding that swept across the state. Statewide average precipitation for the week was 1.66 inches, which was 0.46 inches above the average, according to a report from state climatologist Justin Gleason. With another week of above-average precipitation, soil moisture conditions trended toward surplus, with topsoil moisture rated 22% surplus and subsoil moisture 17% surplus. Gleason's report showed that temperatures cooled across the state with a statewide average of 67.8 degrees Fahrenheit, more than 4 degrees below normal. This is the first week since the end of May that average temperatures have been below rather than significantly above the normal. Temperature outlooks from the National Oceanic and Atmospheric Administration show warmer temperatures on the horizon. Outlooks show warmer temperatures will likely return as we get closer to the 4th of July, Iowa Secretary of Agriculture Mike Nagy said in a news release. The crops would benefit from some sun and warmer weather as we enter the heart of the growing season. Regents weigh how to handle grade inflation. Study group will look at how it affects admissions. By Vanessa Miller. The Board of Regents has announced it will spearhead a study group to investigate how grade inflation across the state and nation is impacting admission standards at its public universities. And the analysis could result in change to Iowa's longstanding admission standards. We want to make sure that we're admitting students who are going to succeed at our universities, Jason Pontius, Associate Chief Academic Officer for the Board, told Regents last week. One issue we've seen time and time again is an upward trend in high school grades. The Board decision to form a working grade inflation study group of officials from the universities and Iowa's K-12 school districts followed its biennial review of the Regent Admission Index, or RAI, used since 2009 to determine automatic admission for in-state students to the University of Iowa, University of Northern Iowa, and Iowa State University. The current RAI formula, used as a standard for out-of-state students too, scores prospective students based on high school grade point average, standardized test scores, and total number of core courses completed. Any resident student earning an RAI score of 245 or higher
is automatically admitted to the Regent University of their choice. One example of a way a student can earn that minimum RAI score is with an ACT score of 20, a GPA of 2.9, and 20 core courses over their 4 years. On the flip side, a student with a perfect ACT score, a 4.5 GPA, and 20 completed core courses would score 328. But GPA creep across the state and nation could make the RAI calculation based on 4.0 scale irrelevant, or at least imprecise at predicting collegiate success. What we are seeing are more and more students taking college-level courses, Pontius said, and those college-level courses often have a 5.0 grade on a 4.0 scale. So if a student was taking all of these college prep or AP courses in high school, they could potentially have a 4.0 with a straight B average. During the Regents meeting last week, Pontius shared a line graph showing both the average and median high school GPA in Iowa has been creeping up from an average of 3.56 in 2014 to 3.71 in 2025. We want to make sure that the grades are best representing the students, he said, so we're not missing our evaluation of the students. The National Education Association has reported grade inflation due to both weighted courses with a 4.5 or 5.0 and A's being doled out more easily. And the Hechinger report recently found grade inflation might lead to poor academic performance and lower earnings in the workforce. Average grades have risen substantially in recent years, with high school grades having increased by nearly half a letter grade in the past 40 years, according to the report. Although this increase might in principle reflect real improvements in student learning, standardized test scores have not increased at the same rate. This divergence suggests that the rise in average grades may reflect a shift toward lower grading standards and an increase in grade inflation. Although high schools and districts nationally are grappling with the question of shifting grading standards, Iowa's Regents in their initial discussion of grade inflation focused on the increase in weighted classes as being the reason for the rise. As more classes are considered for weighting, the gap between unweighted GPAs and weighted GPAs can sometimes become extreme, according to the board's proposal for a working group. The Regents' current RAI formula lets students submit weighted or unweighted grades, but all on a maximum 4.0 GPA scale. Given these issues, a potential long-term solution may involve reconsidering the weight assigned to GPA within the RAI formula or expanding the use of more standardized indicators of student preparedness, according to the proposal. Such measures could include alternative assessments, curriculum-based benchmarks, or additional predictors shown to correlate strongly with college persistence and completion. One consideration, Pontius said, is the importance of taking college prep and advanced placement courses, which are weighted as an incentive. You could say, okay, we only accept non-weighted grades, he said, but the issue with weighting is it provides an incentive for students to take those more difficult courses that we think better prepare them for college. Taking away the weighting could take away the incentive. So what kind of balance can we provide to still provide an incentive for taking the most rigorous possible courses you can take without having issues of grade inflation, Pontius said. Regents recently went to a test optional policy at admissions, eliminating the application requirement for an ACT or SAT score. Although compelled by the COVID-19 pandemic, the board last week opted to maintain that test optional standard. Given research showing Iowa's test optional students earn a first-year GPA in college between those earning an RAI score below the minimum and those earning above it. 4-year graduation rates are now available for the first cohort of test optional students from fall 2021, according to the board. Reporting, test optional students have 4-year graduation rates similar to those admitted automatically with a 245 to 254 RAI score. With changes in both testing and grading norms, the review aims to secure for the Regents reliable mechanisms for understanding the level of academic preparation students are bringing to their campuses. Immigration group cuts back on legal services. Iowa Migrant Movement for Justice cites funding cuts, by Haley Peck. The Iowa Migrant Movement for Justice announced this week it will reduce legal services beginning in September. Legal services are to be cut by 40% due to the termination of government investments. The group works to provide legal services and advocacy for immigrants and refugees across the state. The Iowa Migrant Movement for Justice serves roughly 3,000 individuals each year. Cuts of this magnitude are forcing the organization to inform around 1,000 individuals they can no longer represent them, said Elena Casillas-Hoffman, communications specialist at Iowa Migrant Movement for Justice.
The group is helping to ensure that the affected clients have the tools and resources to find other legal representation or continue cases on their own, Casillas Hoffman said. Even with this substantial loss in funds, our organization remains committed to our mission and will continue to provide urgently needed immigration legal services to immigrants who make Iowa great, Erica Johnson, the group's executive director, said in a news release. The release states that the loss is due to a shift in funding toward capturing, detaining, and deporting our family members, neighbors, business owners, classmates, and friends.

services and investing in Iowa's future rather than blaming immigrants and tearing our communities apart, Johnson said. 4 years after Dobbs, abortion pills a key issue. Anti-abortion leaders call for nationwide restrictions, by Tom Barton. National anti-abortion leaders said Tuesday that the movement had fallen short 4 years after the U.S. Supreme Court overturned Roe v. Wade, arguing that abortion pills mailed across state lines had undercut state restrictions, such as Iowa's near-total abortion ban. Susan B. Anthony, Pro-Life America President Marjorie Dannenfelser, and Bob Vanderplatz, President and CEO of the Iowa-based Christian conservative group The Family Leader, called for federal action to restore in-person dispensing requirements for abortion medication and urged enforcement of Iowa's new law taking effect July 1st. The whole states-only experiment is a failure. It has been tried and failed, Dannenfelser said during a Tuesday call with reporters. The call came one day before the fourth anniversary of Dobbs v. Jackson Women's Health Organization, the June 2022 U.S. Supreme Court ruling that overturned the constitutional right to abortion and returned abortion regulation to states. The number of abortions in the U.S. has increased since then, nearly doubling by 2025 compared with 2021. According to reports from NPR and the Guttmacher Institute, the rise is primarily driven by the expansion of telehealth and the widespread mailing of abortion pills despite state-level bans. Dannenfelser said states with abortion restrictions had seen those laws undermined by abortion medication mailed from other states, and she called on the U.S. Department of Justice to settle Louisiana's lawsuit against the Food and Drug Administration, challenging mail-order access to mifepristone. She argued the Biden administration acted too quickly when it loosened federal restrictions on dispensing abortion medication and said the Trump administration should immediately settle the case rather than wait for years of litigation. If the federal government, through the DOJ, settles with the state of Louisiana over this, it would immediately restore the in-person dispensing in a medical climate, Dannenfelser said, and women would have informed consent. Dannenfelser said the Alliance Defending Freedom had petitioned for expedited review of the case, but argued that even an accelerated appeal likely would reach the U.S. Supreme Court, delaying action. If we don't settle, then we have a very long runway, and that is unacceptable, she said. The comments come as Iowa prepares to implement another abortion restriction, a law banning most abortions once cardiac activity can be detected, generally around 6 weeks of pregnancy and often before many people know they are pregnant, took effect in July 2024. Beginning July 1st, Iowa will require abortion-inducing medication to be dispensed in person by a healthcare provider. Supporters say the law is needed to protect women and prevent out-of-state providers from circumventing Iowa's restriction. Abortion rights advocates and legal experts say the law may not stop providers in states with shield laws from mailing pills into Iowa. Vanderplatz said Iowa should pursue legal action against providers who violated state law. Medication abortion has become increasingly central to abortion access nationally and in Iowa. Guttmacher Institute data show medication abortions accounted for 63% of all abortions nationally in 2023, up from 53% in 2020. Planned Parenthood North Central States said this week its Patient Navigator program had helped more than 10,000 patients access abortion care since Roe was overturned, with most patients using the program coming from Iowa and Nebraska. The organization said it provided 80% fewer abortions in Iowa in 2025 than in 2023, a decline it attributed largely to Iowa's 6-week abortion ban, while travel by Iowa patients to Nebraska rose 220% and travel to Minnesota rose 46%. Planned Parenthood has said it will continue providing abortions in Iowa in compliance with state law when no cardiac activity is detected or under the law's limited exceptions. Richardson has said the organization will continue dispensing abortion medication in Iowa where permitted under state law while helping Iowans obtain care from providers in other states. Planned Parenthood said it did not provide medication abortion by mail in Iowa and did not anticipate legal challenges stemming from the new law. It added that if access to mifepristone changed because of ongoing federal litigation, it was prepared to continue providing medication abortion in Iowa under updated protocols and within applicable legal requirements. The organization disputed claims that requiring patients to receive abortion medication in person improves safety, saying the safety of mifepristone and telehealth abortion care is supported by extensive medical research.
Planned Parenthood's Des Moines and Iowa City health centers, along with the Emma Goldman Clinic in Iowa City, are among the only facilities in Iowa still dispensing

abortion medication. Planned Parenthood closed its Cedar Rapids, Ames, Sioux City, and Urbandale clinics in 2025. Sally Frank, a Drake University law professor, whose expertise includes women's rights, said Iowa's July 1st law was unlikely to substantially alter how most Iowans obtain medication abortions because the state's six-week abortion ban already had pushed many patients to seek care elsewhere. By the time they learn they're pregnant, they're going to out-of-state providers, and luckily they're still going to be able to do that, Frank said. Frank said patients were likely to continue relying on telemedicine providers in states with shield laws that protect physicians prescribing abortion medication across state lines. She questioned whether the Justice Department could simply settle Louisiana v. FDA in the manner advocated by Susan B. Anthony, Pro-Life America. Frank said manufacturers of the abortion drugs had intervened in the litigation and likely would have to agree to any settlement. I believe they've already intervened because their rights would be clearly affected, Frank said. They would be a party to the case, and the case could not settle without their agreement. Sudanese man seeks release from Iowa jail, by Clark Kaufman of the Iowa Capital Dispatch. A judge has ordered the federal government to state why it has jailed for almost 2 years an immigration detainee now being held in the Muscatine County Jail. A lawsuit filed in U.S. District Court for the Southern District of Iowa by Mutasim Ibrahim Abdul Rahman Noor, a citizen of Sudan, against U.S. Immigration and Customs Enforcement and the Muscatine County Sheriff, seeks Noor's immediate release as well as a court order preventing him from being transferred to a detention facility outside Iowa while the case is pending. The lawsuit alleges Noor entered the United States on July 7, 2024, and was immediately apprehended by ICE and placed in federal custody at the Freeborn County Detention Center in Albert Lea, Minnesota. In December 2025, Noor was transferred without warning to the Muscatine County Jail, where he now remains, the lawsuit alleges. Noor alleges he has now been in federal custody for 23 months, during which time he has never been afforded a hearing at which he could argue for his temporary release on bond. According to court records, Noor applied for asylum under the provisions of the Convention Against Torture. While an immigration judge initially denied that application, the lawsuit states, Noor filed a successful appeal, and the federal government's Board of Immigration Appeal remanded that case back to the immigration judge for reconsideration of his application. Court records show that on January 9th, the judge granted Noor's application, which triggered an appeal by the U.S. Department of Homeland Security. Noor has since asked the Board of Immigration Appeal to expedite its review of DHS appeal. In light of Noor's prior transfer without warning to his counsel, the lawsuit states, Noor is now seeking an order blocking the government from transferring him to a location outside Iowa so he can retain access to legal counsel and granting him immediate release from jail. As part of their case, attorneys for Noor argue that in 2024, ICE stated that in cases where it was appealing a decision granting protection against the Convention Against Torture, the agency's policy favored the release of the individual and that ICE and DHS have conceded this policy remains in effect today. Noor has been detained for almost 2 years as his case has wound through immigration court, and DHS's recent appeal has further prolonged that detention, the lawsuit says. As such, his detention is unlawful. Chief Judge Stephanie Rose for the U.S. District Court for the Southern District of Iowa recently gave the federal government until Tuesday, June 23rd, to state the true cause of an unlawful duration of Noor's confinement and show why the court should not grant the relief sought by Noor. On Monday, the federal government sought an extension of that deadline, which Chief Magistrate Judge Stephen B. Jackson granted, giving the government until Thursday to file its response to the case. You are listening to the reading of the Cedar Rapids Gazette for Wednesday, June 24th, 2026, on IRIS, the Iowa Radio Reading Information Service for the Blind. Now let's turn to today's obituaries. John Richard Reynolds, Jr., age 78, of Hot Springs Village, Arkansas, passed away on June 3rd. Born in Palo in 1947, John was the son of the late John Richard Reynolds and Mary Meyer Reynolds. John dedicated more than 20 years to the Iowa Department of Corrections at the Iowa Medical and Classification Center in Coralville, serving as a correctional and transportation officer. He enjoyed telling friends, "I've been in every jail in Iowa," often leaving out the reason just to get a reaction. In lieu of flowers, memorial contributions may be made to a local hospice organization, church, or cancer research charity in John's memory. Stephen Dale Thurston, 69, of Walford, passed away peacefully on June 21st at the Gardens of Cedar Rapids,
surrounded by his loving wife and daughters after a 10-year journey with Alzheimer's disease. Visitation will be held on Sunday, June 28th from 3 to 6 p.m. at Cedar Memorial Park Funeral Home. Funeral services will be held on Monday, June 29th at 11 a.m. at Cedar Memorial Park Chapel of Memories. Memorial contributions may be made to the family or to Oldorf Hospice House of Mercy in Steve's memory. Online condolences and a complete obituary may be found at cedarmemorial.com. Melanie Ann Riddle Gelhaus, 69, of Iowa City, went to be with her Lord on June 8th after becoming ill while traveling with her husband in Sicily. She was born April 6, 1957, in Denver, Colorado, to Raymond and Eldora Riddle. After graduating from George Washington High School, she earned her Bachelor of Arts in Nursing with honors from Augustana College in Sioux Falls, South Dakota, where she met her husband, Thomas Gelhaus. They married in Denver on February 2, 1979. Melanie had a 30-plus year career in pediatric nursing. Beyond hospital floor nursing, her most cherished role was as a school nurse for Bettendorf Schools. Her dedication culminated in her selection as one of Iowa's 100 best nurses. For nearly 20 years, Melanie also shared her medical gifts globally, joining her husband and children on medical and surgical missions to the Dominican Republic, Ecuador, Peru, Bolivia, and Tanzania. A visitation will be held Sunday, July 12th from 2 to 4 p.m. at Zion Lutheran Church in Iowa City. A memorial service will take place Monday, July 13th at 11 a.m. at Zion Lutheran, with a luncheon to follow. The service will be live-streamed on the church website. A private family interment will follow the luncheon. Memorial contributions may be made in support of the Tom and Melanie Gelhaus Global Health Program to the University of Iowa Center for Advancement. Additionally, memorials may be directed to Zion Lutheran Church or a charity of your choice. Online condolences at lensingfuneral.com. Jean Eleanor Klotz Applegate Osterhaus of Winthrop passed away peacefully on Sunday, June 14th, surrounded by her loving family. Jean was born on October 22, 1941, in Independence to Franklin and Eleanor Klotz. She graduated 1 year early from Independence High School and attended Iowa State University before transferring to the University of Iowa. Jean enjoyed a successful career as a realtor and retired in 2005. On August 25, 1997, Jean married Richard Osterhaus in Swisher. Condolences may be submitted at iowacremation.com. Joni K. King, 71, of Eldridge, passed away peacefully on Tuesday, June 16th at Fieldstone of DeWitt, surrounded by the love of her family. A celebration of Joni's life will be held at 11 a.m. on Friday, June 26th at Faith Lutheran Church in Eldridge. Visitation will take place from 4 to 7 p.m. on Thursday, June 25th at the church. In lieu of flowers, memorials may be made to Faith Lutheran Church or to Stead Family Children's Hospital in Iowa City. Arrangements are being handled by Chambers Funeral Home. Joni was born on November 28, 1954 in Rantoul, Illinois, the beloved daughter of Bernard, Bernie, and Yvonne Cruz Baronic. On June 25, 1975, she married the love of her life, Gary R. King. Together, they built a life rooted in faith, family, friendship, and unwavering devotion to one another. Condolences may be expressed to the family by viewing her obituary at McGinnis-Chambers.com. Thady Reen Woods, 89, of Cedar Rapids, passed away in her home on Thursday, June 18th. Homegoing services will be 12 p.m. Friday, June 26th at Brosh Chapel and the Ava Center in Cedar Rapids. Burial will be in Oak Hill Cemetery. Thady was born on September 9, 1937 in Tupelo, Mississippi, the daughter of Melvin and Cornelius Hewitt Lindsay. Online condolences may be expressed to the family at broshchapel.com. Constance Jean Connie Turnus, 84, of Tama, passed away on June 16th at Brookwood Village in Toledo. In keeping with her wishes, Connie generously donated her body to the University of Iowa Deeded Body Program. A memorial mass will be held Tuesday, July 14th at 10:30 a.m. at St. Patrick Catholic Church in Tama. Visitation will be held prior to the mass from 9:30 to 10:30 at the church. Connie was born August 23, 1941, at the University Hospital in Iowa City, the youngest of three children of Orin Mondo and Irene Juanita Helleso Long. She grew up in the Tama community. On February 13, 1960, at St. Patrick Catholic Church in Tama, Connie married the love of her life, Ivan Turnus. In February 1976, Connie and Ivan founded Turnus Electric, which became a respected and longstanding business for more than 46 years. Connie's energy and curiosity led her into many other roles over the years,
She worked in real estate, served on the Tama City Council, and even spent a year as a house mother for the Tau Kappa Epsilon fraternity at Iowa State University in Ames. A memorial fund will be established in her honor. Cruz Phillips Funeral Home of Tama Toledo is assisting the family with arrangements. Frances Fran J. Dolezal, 74, of Iowa City, passed away surrounded by family at home on Sunday, June 14th. A celebration of life will be held Sunday, June 28th from 12 to 4 p.m. at the Terry Trueblood Pavilion in Iowa City. Family and friends are encouraged to attire themselves in red or Irish green. In lieu of flowers, memorials may be made to Iowa City Hospice. Don't cry because it's over. Smile because it happened. The complete obituary with online condolences is at LensingFuneral.com. Susan Rothery McKeegan Gwynn of Elkhorn, Wisconsin, passed away peacefully June 17th. Born July 1, 1946, in Sacramento, California, Susan grew up in a military family and lived in many places in the United States as well as Germany. Susan received her Bachelor of Arts in Social Sciences from Texas Lutheran University in San Antonio and her Master's of Divinity from Austin Seminary and was ordained a pastor in the Presbyterian Church in 1986. Susan married Jerry Gwynn on December 29, 1983 in Austin, a union of great joy and shared passion for their work as Presbyterian ministers and champions for all people. The two served as a clergy couple 14 years at Calvin Sinclair Presbyterian Church in Cedar Rapids. Their final call was at First Presbyterian Church in Sag Harbor, New York, before retiring to Elkhorn, Wisconsin in 2005. In lieu of flowers, please consider a donation to the Girl Scouts of America, the American Civil Liberties Union, Lakeland Animal Shelter, or NAACP in Susan's memory. A funeral service will be held on Thursday, June 25th at 11 a.m. at St. John the Divine Episcopal Church in Burlington, Wisconsin. Friends and relatives may visit with the family from 10 a.m. until the time of service. Private interment will take place at the Southern Wisconsin Veterans Cemetery at a later date. Clifford C. Moore, age 97, of Mount Vernon, passed away at the VA hospital in Iowa City on Friday, June 19th. In his last year, he battled many complications and issues with great strength and courage. Visitation will be held at the Cedar Memorial Park Chapel of Memories on Thursday, June 25th, from 10 a.m. until service time at 11 a.m. Interment to follow at the Campbell Cemetery in Roland County. Clifford was born on September 7, 1928 in Cedar Rapids. He was the son of the late Clifford and Mary Zarba Moore. During his youth, he attended St. Wenceslaus Parish and School. As a young man, he enlisted in the U.S. Navy, where he drove a hospital ambulance while stationed in Hawaii. One night at a dance, he met the love of his life, Fern Wietersburg, and they adventured through life and marriage for 61 years. Cliff worked for the Milwaukee Railroad as an inspector for 35-plus years and later retired from the Cedar Rapids school system as a janitor. Memorial contributions may be made in his name to St. Jude's Children's Research Hospital or to the Smile Train. Condolences for the family may be left at cedarmemorial.com. Clifford Eugene Cliff Fry of Kelowna passed away June 19th, surrounded by his loving wife and sons. Born on January 2, 1954 in Pasadena, California, Cliff was the seventh child of John V. and Dorothy McIntosh Fry. Cliff grew up in the Nevada area and graduated from Nevada Community High School in 1972. After high school, he attended DMAC and Iowa State University. On May 24, 1980, Cliff married Linda Grumley at the Memorial Lutheran Church in Nevada. Cliff's life reflected his love and support of kids and community. While the owner and manager of the Starlight Lounge in Nevada, he sponsored many of the town's teams and was a member of the Lions and Kiwanis clubs. While employed by the Veterans Administration as chief of canteen services, Cliff and his family moved to Missouri, Texas, Illinois, Iowa, South Dakota, and Florida. After retiring in 2014, they ultimately returned and settled in Kelowna, where Cliff and Linda were Mid-Prairie athletic boosters and also served as support staff at Mid-Prairie West Elementary and High School. A celebration of life will be held at Wildwood Saloon in Iowa City from 1 to 4 p.m. on Saturday, June 27th. In lieu of flowers, please consider a donation to Hospice of Washington County or Feed the Kids Mid-Prairie. Pearl Yvonne Ehrenberger, 82, of Ely, passed away on Friday, June 19th at the Solon Care Center. Visitation will be from 9:30 a.m., followed by a celebration of life at 10:30 on Saturday, June 27th at St. John Lutheran Church in Ely. Luncheon will follow at the church. Private family interment will be in First Presbyterian Church Cemetery in Ely. Grosh Chapel and the Abba Center in Cedar Rapids is in charge of arrangements.
Pearl was born on September 17, 1943, in Hampton, the daughter of Arnold, Arnie, and Alice Bortrening Schaumburg. She graduated from Cal High School, class of 1961. Pearl married Richard A. Ehrenberger in Cedar Rapids on May 18, 1968. She worked as a dental assistant, secretary at Rockwell Collins, professional home cleaner, and was a door greeter at Walmart Southwest for 15 years. She volunteered as a Sunday school teacher for many years at St. John Lutheran Church. Memorials may be directed to the family. Online condolences may be expressed at broschchapel.com. Dr. Larry McCrae of Cedar Rapids was born in Norfolk, Virginia on July 28, 1938. At an early age, his family moved to Illinois and eventually to Iowa, where he attended school in Davenport. He enrolled at the University of Iowa in 1957. After a year of non-stellar grades, he joined the Army and started basic training in 1958 at Fort Leonard Wood, and his overseas duty at Wiesbaden, West Germany, assigned to the 42nd Field Artillery Group, where he honed his shooting skills. He enrolled again at the University of Iowa College of Dentistry and took summer classes at Drake University. An internship was done at NIH in Bethesda, Maryland. This internship enabled him an initial ranking of captain in the U.S. Army Reserve. After completing the commissioned officer's training and extern programs there, he was awarded a ranking of major. He opened his practice of oral and maxillofacial surgery in the summer of 1969 in the Medical Arcade Building in Cedar Rapids. He retired with a bang after several decades of a very busy and successful practice and a staff that was second to none. Larry would want any donations to be sent to the Alzheimer's Association. He was diagnosed with this devastating disease a few months before his passing. A celebration of life will be at the Cedar Rapids Country Club between 6 and 9 p.m. on Thursday, July 16th. Larry would have wanted a very casual celebration, with tennis attire optional. Daniel Joseph O'Toole, 80, of Iowa City, passed away at the University of Iowa Hospitals and Clinics on June 11th. A visitation will be held from 10 to 11 a.m. on August 8th at St. Thomas More Catholic Church in Coralville, with a mass of Christian burial to follow. In lieu of flowers, memorials may be made to Dr. G.P. Reed Medical Student Scholarship Fund. Daniel was born on January 9, 1946, in Lamars, the son of Elsie and Todd Hoffman O'Toole. He graduated from Galen Catholic High School in 1964. Soon after, he began studying pre-med at Loras College, graduating magna cum laude in 1968, before attending the University of Iowa, graduating with honors in 1972. In 1970, he married Jane Oliver. After achieving his medical degree, Dan did family practice residency at Broadlawns Medical Center in Des Moines. He then served in the Air Force at Wright-Patterson Air Force Base in Dayton, Ohio, where he achieved the rank of major. He moved to Albert Lea, Minnesota, and practiced there for 3 years before moving to Sheldon, Iowa, where he practiced family medicine until 1987, when he settled in Olwine, where he practiced until 2022. In 2023, he moved to Iowa City to be closer to his grandchildren and family. He was a member of the American Medical Association, American Academy of Family Physicians, Iowa Medical Society, and Lions Club International. He was a former member of Toastmasters. Joseph Cipriano Duran, Sr. of Colorado Springs, passed away Thursday, June 11th. He was born October 15, 1949, in Athens, Greece. He completed a general art course with Art Instruction Schools in Minneapolis, Minnesota, then in 1977 received a BA in secondary education from Colorado College. He enjoyed art, painting, music, and food. He was a longtime member of the First Church of the Nazarene in Colorado Springs. He will be greatly missed by his family and friends. A memorial service will be held at a later date. That concludes today's obituaries. Moving to the editorial page, here is today's Gazette editorial. Lack of Iowa bidding undermines IT transfer. With roughly 7 months left in her term, Governor Kim Reynolds unilaterally decided to make a move that will affect our state government in Iowa for years to come. Earlier this month, Reynolds announced her administration would outsource the state's information technology operations to a pair of private companies. Cognizant Government Solutions would take over daily IT functions, while Amazon Web Services will migrate massive amounts of data from physical servers to cloud storage. The change means nearly 200 state IT employees will lose their jobs when Cognizant takes over August 3rd. Reynolds said Cognizant is committed to hiring an Iowa-based workforce and offers are being sent to state employees affected by privatization. Under the contracts, Iowa will pay Cognizant Government Solutions and Amazon Web Services $419.7 million over the next decade. Reynolds contends that is $529 million less than what the state would spend on improvements to state IT operations over the same 10 years.
Cognizant Government Solutions' parent company, Cognizant, employs 357,000 people with operations in 40 countries. Last year, its revenue topped $22 billion. Amazon Web Services is part of the massive Amazon empire, which generated $716 billion in revenue last year. The contracts were not subject to a state competitive bidding process that would have allowed Iowa companies a share to compete for state dollars. Instead, we hired companies that bid for contracts through the Federal General Services Administration. Iowa law allows the state to purchase services through GSA contracts. We agree that Iowa's technology systems do need modernizations. Many state systems are aging, cybersecurity threats are growing more sophisticated, and cloud-based infrastructure has become standard practice across government and industry. The question is not whether Iowa should modernize its IT systems, but whether this new process is the right way to accomplish it with an accelerated timeline. A decision involving nearly $500 million, hundreds of state employees, and the state's most sensitive data arguably deserved public hearings and legislative scrutiny before contracts were signed. So we're putting our trust in the federal government to provide us with companies that will transform state IT services and safeguard our sensitive data. An Iowa bid process would have provided more confidence in the governor's decision, not to mention a potential lucrative contract for companies with stronger Iowa ties. The governor not only skipped a state bidding process, but also made the decision without input from taxpayers who will be paying the freight. The legislative session wrapped up just last month, but privatizing IT functions did not come up. There's one letter to the editor today. It is from Paul Deaton of Solon. Local voices matter when a power plant is proposed. I noted the following sentence in Haley Peck's June 18th article, Iowa Nuclear Task Force Wraps Up Its Work. Task force members reiterated the importance of community education on the topic, noting that residents and lawmakers often have misperceptions about nuclear energy. What if community members are already well-informed and still do not want a nuclear power plant near their homes or farms? In 2013, after a three-year process, MidAmerican Energy bought options on 729 acres of prime Iowa farmland near Wilton in the middle of an established rural community. The company could build a nuclear plant, build a natural gas plant, or do nothing. A grassroots organization arose to oppose the project and advocate letting the options expire. It worked. No power plant was built. The group emphasized that it was not affiliated with so-called green organizations. By remaining strictly grassroots with people directly affected serving as its primary stakeholders, it developed an independent voice that resonated with broader concerns of rural Iowa. We need safe, cost-effective power production, not official doctrine promoted by a politically appointed committee. If Iowa is already a net exporter of electricity, why push for new nuclear reactors? This is not about logic. Follow the money. A letter in today's Gazette from Paul Deaton of Solon. Here is today's column by Gazette columnist Todd Dorman. UI Center gets a captive audience. In a couple of years, students at the University of Iowa will no longer have the intellectual freedom to skip courses cooked up by the Center for Intellectual Freedom. We can thank the Golden Dome of Wisdom, now redder than Sharpie marks on a failed history exam. An edict was handed down from the Republican-controlled legislature requiring all undergraduates to take courses in American history and American government in 2028. Iowa State and the University of Northern Iowa can designate eligible classes. But at the University of Iowa, the legislation dictates that the Center for Intellectual Freedom at the State University of Iowa shall be the sole academic unit at the State University of Iowa responsible for offering courses that satisfy the requirements. When the center's first classes were offered this spring, few students showed up. Making the courses required solves that problem. The requirement was tucked into a budget bill during the final hours of the legislative session by Representative Taylor Collins. It will be carried out by conservatives on the Board of Regents, which controls the center. A standalone bill mandating the courses stalled in the normal legislative process with hearings, committee meetings, and public input. So supporters used a procedural backdoor to put it in a fast lane to passage. Lawmakers were too tired to fight about it. Nothing like tossing democratic principles to teach democratic principles. The Legislative Services Agency says requiring courses for more than 26,000 students at all three schools will cost $2.1 million annually. That's a lot, given that lawmakers approved no general funding increase for universities. On Friday, the Regents posted a help wanted ad for the center's full-time director.
Starting salary is $200,000 to $450,000. The director will work for the regents and have exclusive authority over hiring and firing while fostering a community of civil and free inquiry that respects the intellectual freedom of every member. Like in December, when the center paid $34,000 for an appearance by conservative activist Christopher Rufo, who has declared war on universities. He said liberal academia is responsible for Charlie Kirk's murder, among other gems. Only GOP legislators received invitations to the event. Conservatives brag about their superior ideas, and yet they still stack the deck. Worried about winning elections? Make it tougher to vote. Spark a gerrymandering war to erase Democratic seats and create shady mechanisms to challenge any results they regard as rigged. You know, when they lose. Don't like all the fuss about climate change? Shut down the science. Whitewash any uncomfortable chapters of American history. Kids aren't lining up for intellectual freedom? Make it required. Republicans have abandoned persuasion, replacing it with fear and disinformation. But at least our intellectual freedom is respected. Now, shut up. Moving on to sports, here is an article about high school baseball. Mitchell Birdsill helps Benton upend Solon by K.J. Pilcher. Benton Community's Brooks Mitchell Birdsill has given ranked teams a case of the Mondays. You know, the malady that can put a damper on the transition from weekend fun to the start of the work week. For the second straight Monday, he has caused the condition and boosted the Bobcats. Mitchell Birdsill surrendered 4 runs and scattered 7 hits in 5 innings, helping Benton to a 12-5 victory over Class 3A No. 3 Solon in a WAMAC Conference doubleheader at the Solon Recreation and Nature Area baseball field. The Spartans rebounded for an 8-5 win in the nightcap. The performance came exactly a week after he pitched 6 2/3 innings in a 7-5 win over then No. 2 Marion. It's really been all about my defense, Mitchell Birdsill said. I haven't struck out many guys all year. My goal each and every start has been to get weak contact, fill up the zone, and get weak contact. The 6'1" junior right-hander improved to 3-1 and 3.86 earned run average after allowing just 2 earned runs to the Spartans. His 3 wins have come against teams with combined 40 wins. Mitchell Birdsill said he isn't worried about results. He likes the test and thrives on high-level competition. I love the challenges personally, Mitchell Birdsill said. I would rather play good teams than bad teams. I really don't care as much about winning per se. I love to win, but my motto is you got to beat the best to be the best. Solon scored 2 runs on a 2-out error in right field in the first inning. The Spartans strung together 3 hits to lead off the third, leading to 2 more runs. Mitchell Birdsill retired Solon in order in the second and thwarted threats with runners in scoring position to end the 4th and 5th innings. Benton, 14-9, 10-5, scored 3 in the second and 2 in the following inning for a 5-4 advantage through 4. The Bobcats broke it open in the 7-run 5th. Mitchell Birdsill had an RBI single and scored and brought in another run when he was hit by a pitch with the bases loaded later in the frame. Grady Freeze and Grant Volesky added RBI doubles during the outburst. Freeze, Volesky, Mitchell Birdsill, and Caleb Hupke drove in 2 runs apiece in Game 1. Solon, 14-3, 9-2, returned the favor, using a big earning to take control for the split between the programs that entered the games as East and West Division leaders. Luke Merrick put the Spartans on the board, hitting a 2-run shot over the left field fence, tying the game 2-2 in the first. The Spartans tallied 6 runs in the fourth, receiving a 2-run double from Brady Wick and capitalizing on 3 errors and 4 walks. With a drawn-in infield, Michael Bigelow sent a chopper up the middle to score Wick. Tate Miller provided a quality start for Solon. He earned the win, giving up 5 runs on 5 hits in 6 innings. Dylan Gorham worked a scoreless 7th for the save. And that does it for today's reading of the Cedar Rapids Gazette for Wednesday, June 24th, 2026. I'm your reader, Janet Griffith. You can access a recording of today's reading on our website, iowaradioreading.org, anytime. Thanks for listening.

Hi there, this is Stephanie, reading Entertainment Weekly. We'll start with a section called First Take, an exclusive preview of your next obsessions, edited by David Canfield. Dave Bautista and Ella Purnell star in Army of the Dead. Director Zack Snyder has crossed a heist action movie with a zombie horror film for Netflix's summer blockbuster. All Bets Are Off, by James Hibbard. A hell of a three-word pitch, zombie heist movie. You can immediately envision a story about a capable hero who assembles a team of undesirables to infiltrate an impregnable fortress, in this case a Las Vegas casino, during an undead uprising. Call it Ocean's 11, Days Later, or The Fast and the Cadaverous, or even its actual title, Army of the Dead. But according to writer-director Zack Snyder, there's one major element of his Netflix movie you won't see coming. It's a full-blown, balls-to-the-wall zombie heist movie, so it's genre on genre in a great way, says Snyder, Man of Steel 300. So you expect pure zombie mayhem, and you get that 100%. But also, you get these really amazing characters on a fantastic journey. It's going to surprise people that there's a lot of warmth and real emotion with these great characters. Yep, a zombie heist movie, but with a heart. Snyder got the idea for his monster genre mashup shortly after finishing his acclaimed 2004 remake of George A. Romero's zombie classic, Dawn of the Dead. The setup is that a plague has been released from Area 51, an origin story that's getting its own four-hour Netflix animated prequel series. And the U.S. government has managed to contain the outbreak by building a wall around Sin City. But there's still all that cash in zombie-infested casinos, if only somebody is brave or dumb enough to try to get it. The idea languished in development for years at Warner Brothers. They didn't want to spend that kind of money on a zombie movie, or just didn't take it that seriously, Snyder said. Then Netflix, as the streamer tends to do, stepped up to stake the project. For his lead hero, Snyder reached out to Dave Bautista from Guardians of the Galaxy, who quickly said the opposite of yes. I said I wasn't interested, Bautista recalls. I had this chip on my shoulder and was looking for juicy romantic roles. Then I read the script, and it was a lot deeper and had more layers than I thought. Bautista became such a convert, he says he gave up a part in Guardians director James Gunn's upcoming The Suicide Squad to keep the role. The project hit a far more serious snag after filming wrapped when a member of the ensemble cast, Chris D'Elia, was accused of sexual misconduct by several women in June. Snyder asked another actor from the stand-up world, Tig Notaro of Star Trek Discovery, to play Delia's sarcastic helicopter pilot character. It was the best thing to do, not just for the property, but for respecting humanity and people and decency, Snyder said. But the production shakeup meant putting Notaro in the surreal position of performing against a green screen while attempting to fit into a film that had already been shot. It's a comedic role, and Zack said he wanted to do exactly what I do, which is good because I always tell directors, before you say anything, just keep in mind that I have no range, the deadpan comedian says. But I did start to think, wow, I'm starring in a movie, because it seemed like I was the focal point of everything. There's also a dash of political overtones, metaphors about border walls, consumerism, and a jingoistic president, but don't worry, not too much. We're running around killing zombies on craps tables, Bautista said. It's just a ton of fun. The release date is summer 2021 out of the Netflix studio. Our next First Take story is on the movie Reagan, starring Dennis Quaid. One best encapsulates Dennis Quaid's initial reaction to being offered the role of Ronald Reagan. Confusion. I didn't understand why they were offering me Ronald Reagan because I just didn't see it, the actor, 66, admits. I admired him so much, and I had a chill of fear go down my spine when I was offered it. That's usually kind of a sign that maybe I should do it because it's out of my comfort zone. Directed by Sean McNamara of The Miracle Season,
The long gestating biopic Reagan was adapted from conservative author Paul Kenger's book, The Crusader, Ronald Reagan and the Fall of Communism, by screenwriter Howard Klausner. Producer Mark Joseph also spoke to more than 50 people who personally knew the former president to get stories, many of which, he said, have never been shared publicly before. To use as additional inspiration for the sprawling film, which follows Reagan as a child, a young man coming up in Hollywood, played by Wizards of Waverly Place alum David Henry, and eventually as president into the later years of his life. Reagan's role as Screen Actors Guild president and the fight he led against communism in the industry will also feature in the movie. Those behind Reagan don't know the project as partisan. The way the film is set up, it's not Democrats are good, Republicans are bad, or vice versa, Joseph says. It's more about there was totalitarianism in the world, and Americans, together, helped to end that. My hope is that it's a movie that doesn't divide, but unifies. Instead, the guiding principle of Reagan came from Rocky director John G. Avildsen, who was originally slated to direct the film before his death in 2017. He told me when I did Rocky, it's not really about boxing. It just happened that boxing was the backdrop for the story about the guy. And so that really guided me for Reagan, Joseph said. It's really about a man and the challenges he faces, the people that helped him become who he becomes, the good and the bad. A story about a perfect person isn't very interesting, but a story about a man who's flawed, just like all of us, is always interesting. Quaid, who says the actor-turned-politician is his favorite president, echoes that sentiment, calling this the most interesting role he's ever done, despite his initial fear. I tried to share some of that human frailty because none of us are perfect, he says. It was an honor to play him. The release date for Reagan is fall 2021 and comes from the Rawhide Pictures Studio. Now we'll move into the happy list. If any winter deserves a participation medal, it's this one. Still wearing your Sunday house pants on a Thursday? That's okay. Whipsawed by doom scrolling and existential despair? Excuse me. Same, same. Yes, 2020 was a smoldering dumpster of a year, but a world that contains girls, both Golden and Gilmore, a fancy dancing Hugh Grant, and an app that puts Harry Styles on your pillow can still spark joy. For a sweeter 2021, come enjoy our catalog of tiny pleasures. In number one, America has its S together movies. America, you might have heard, hasn't been doing so hot lately. We don't need to rehash all that, but we can enjoy stories that depict our government as heroically competent as it solves a massive crisis, a genre that exploded, often literally, in the 1990s with Apollo 13, Mission Save Three Astronauts, Air Force One, Save the President and His Staff, Independence Day, Save the Planet, and Armageddon, Save the Planet and Make Your Dad Cry. Were they idealized, flag-waving propaganda? Sometimes, sure. But when Ed Harris insists failure is not an option, Harrison Ford explains, peace isn't merely the absence of conflict, but the presence of justice. Or Bill Pullman declares, we're going to survive! It rekindles a warm and all too often rare feeling about humanity. Hope. Two. Johnny Lawrence's Guide to Life. If there's anyone who knows how to power through some hard times, it's Johnny Lawrence. Cobra Kai's unconventional sensei, played to perfection by William Zabka, was down on his luck for almost 35 years before he rediscovered the healing power of karate. EW asked Cobra Kai's creative team to imagine how Johnny will make it through the long winter of 2021. Read on, losers. Curl up with a good book. Stock up on as many swimsuit issues as you can. Everyone's all cranked up about this World Wide Web, but all it takes is one down power line, and you're out of luck. Plus, babes are hotter on the page. That's proven.
choose the original cold brew. Since when did having a drink involve a chemistry set? Keep it simple and crack open a Coors Banquet. There's no problem big enough that a banquet can't solve. Be kind, rewind. Fire up that VCR and let Sly take you away. If you start watching Rocky III, Demolition Man, Rambo II, Cliffhanger, Rocky IV, Tango and Cash, and Over the Top at midnight on Valentine's Day, Stallone wins a semi-rig just in time for St. Patrick's Day. Discover home cooking. Stop ordering food from some guy's car on your smartphone app. Bologna is nature's way of thanking us, and it's good with pretty much everything. I fry mine in butter. But you can eat it cold with pickles. If you have people overmelt some Velveeta on top and make it fancy, you're welcome. Get beach body ready. Your gym may be closed, but the dojo's open. Bench press your coffee table. Do push-ups with a dog on your back. You ever see the world's strongest man? That's what your body should look like. Number 3 on the happy list, Survivor, CBS All Access. What's better than watching every season of Survivor the first time? Watching them all again. Knowing who wins makes for a stress-free binge with the bonus of reliving favorite moments like when Ultimate Survivor crush Ethan's zone and his curls dominates season 3. Number 4, on-screen therapy. Nothing's more therapeutic than watching good therapy scenes. People seeking help and crying it out. I'll put on a session of HBO's In Treatment with Gabrielle Byrne's Dr. Weston and feel catharsis in the form of great couch acting. Diane Weist, Blair Underwood, Deborah Winger. I can never not laugh at Parker Posey's devastation at her dog watching her have sex in Best in Show. And I'm always moved by Crazy Ex-Girlfriend's arc as Rachel Bloom's Rebecca heals under the care of Dr. Rakopian, played by Michael Hyatt. It's a long, tough road. Worthwhile, too. 5. Girl Meets Farm on the Food Network. Armed with a smile as big as Julia Roberts' cookbook, author and host Molly Yeh, her last name is literally pronounced Yeh, welcomes viewers into her North Dakota home with easy-to-make comfort food. Added points of joy for her sprinkles-covered desserts. Number 6 on the happy list, Ted Lasso of Apple TV. Adversity reveals character, and many of us have spent the last year feeling like weepy, elastic, waistbanded milksops. What a gift, then, to meet a mustached American named Ted Lasso, who greets adversity with a kind smile and homemade biscuits. The Jason Sudeikis-led comedy about a soccer novice hired to coach a UK football team envelops you like a warm blanket of optimism. Your to-do list for the winter: watch and rewatch Ted Lasso. Laugh at the jokes you loved and discover new ones. Experience joy. Mucho, mucho joy. 7 on the happy list. I think is how I would pronounce that. On YouTube. Who needs a million-dollar productions when you have Trixie Mattel and Katya in front of a green screen? And there's delirious YouTube series, spelled U-N-H-H-H-H, by the way. The self-declared cross-dressers from hell skewer straight culture, RuPaul's Drag Race, and themselves while serving looks and laughs. Number 8, 8-minute oral history. Key and Peele's substitute teacher sketch. What's in a badly mangled name? Over 194 million YouTube views and counting. Key and Peele's 2012 sketch Substitute Teacher has a simple premise: a tightly wound sub, Keegan-Michael Key, who taught in the inner city, mispronounces white students' names, but the result is Hall of Fame-level hilarity. Keegan-Michael Key, executive producer, Mr. Garvey.
During the pitch meeting, the whole writer's room, it was like sharks in a frenzy after Chum had been dumped in the water. Everybody had an example of a name that they thought could work. Julian Sergi. Blake. Balakai. We were told to play it straight. It was our job to be normal students who were dealing with this psychotic substitute teacher. Carlson Young came up with Jacqueline or Jacqueline. I pictured Jacqueline as the bookworm who's used to making straight A's, and the classroom is her scene. She doesn't like getting in trouble. Like, yeah, I can dish it, but I cannot take it. Zach Perlman. Aaron. A-A-Ron? I was coming down from double pink eye. I had gotten cleared by a doctor the day before, but I had to wear protective eye goggles because I still had the visual pink eye. I thought it would be funny if I had the goggles on the entire time. Shelby Farrow was Denise. D-Nice. Every time Keegan broke the clipboard, every single time, I was like, oh my god, my teacher's mad at me. Sergi, the bachelor guy, Blake Horstman, spelled out Belakai on his Instagram handle, and he posted a link to the sketch. Every single female that I know tagged me. I put out an Instagram story like, I'm Belakai. You can't rob me of that. It's maybe all I ever have. Pharaoh said for a long time, and this happened more than once, I would have German tourists in L.A. come up to me and yell, A.A. Ron! Key said the two most popular sketches in Key and Peele history are about names, Substitute Teacher and East-West Bowl. If you've ever had your name pronounced incorrectly, it resonates. That's my unscientific theory as to why it continues to bring joy. Perlman says, I am very happy to be known as A.A. Ron, even though my brother's name is Aaron and we've ruined his name. Number 9 on the happy list, Girls Getaway. Two EW staffers rave about their fave female-centric TV shows. Gilmore Girls. Gilmore Girls Stars Hollow is a magical place where everyone understands Lorelai's, Lauren Graham, lightning-quick pop culture references. Rory, Alexis Bledel, can eat 3,000 calories a day and not gain a pound. And everyone's biggest problem is that the neighboring town is putting on a festival. What's more comforting than that? And then there's the Golden Girls. Who run the world? Golden Girls. At least their South Floridian world, anyway. With lots of snark, sass, cheesecake, and love. The show may have ended nearly 30 years ago, but Sophia, Dorothy, Blanche, and Rose never get old. 10. Cody Rigsby's Rides Peloton app. Dropping wisdom like, if Britney can get through 2007, then you can get up this hill. Rigsby serves his spin classes with stress-relieving LOLs, such as explaining why Kevin is the hottest Backstreet Boy, or naming a playlist, Guys Who Can Get It. So fix your wig and get your life together, boo. 11 on the funny list, fun procedurals. USA Network may be just another dark and moody cable network now, but for a spell it was home to fun procedurals like Psych, White Collar, Burn Notice, and Covert Affairs. With clever, good-looking protagonists hunting bad guys in picturesque locations, Santa Barbara, Miami. These shows are low-anxiety comfort food. The stars' charismatic performances perfectly complemented the breezy and sometimes silly storytelling. No matter the foes, you know everything is going to be all right. 12. Harry Styles on the Calm app. Pity the poor uncounted sheep now sitting on the unemployment line, thanks to Styles, the rakish pop idol whose mellifluous voice sent thousands off to dreamland via the Calm app. Float with Harry in a field of heather. Drift away with him on a dewdrop. Murder your snooze button forever. 13.

E, my body is healthy. Video highlight, Marky Mark alternating between having sex and working out, all in an abandoned warehouse. The song, Respect Yourself, 1987. The artist, Bruce Willis. Sample lyric, take the sheet off your face, boy. It's a brand new day. Video highlight, smug bartender Willis laying the groundwork for Tom Cruise's performance in Cocktail. The final song is Feel Like I Do from 2020. The artist is Vin Diesel. Your sample lyric? 'Cause every single word, it just makes my stomach turn. Video highlight, Kelly Clarkson's virtual audience awkwardly dancing to the track's debut. 14 on the happy list. Most joyful dance scenes. In these cooped-up times, all of us could use a little movement therapy. The next best thing? These indelible scenes, each different in terms of technique, but all exuberant cinematic expressions of pure, unbridled, booty-shaking joy. Gene Kelly in It's Always Fair Weather. You've seen Kelly sing in the rain, but have you seen him tap dance on roller skates? The star created his fancy footwork in the 1955 film's number, I Like Myself, as a celebration of his character's newfound self-esteem and a showcase for his own athletic prowess. That's just how he rolls. Rosie Perez in Do the Right Thing. Perez's kinetic film debut in the opening minutes of Spike Lee's 1989 masterpiece followed Public Enemy's instructions to fight the power, quite literally. Perez told EW in 2017, I don't watch it often because it makes me crack up, especially the way my face was. For others, though, the joy is in its catharsis. John Heder in Napoleon Dynamite. Awkward mouth breather Napoleon, played by John Heder, left it all on the dance floor in 2004 in a last-ditch effort to boost Best Bud Pedro's class president campaign. With the help of Jamiroquai's song Canned Heat, he shocked us all with a funky, supremely rhythmic, and mostly improvised dance number. Army Hammer in Call Me By Your Name. Have you ever seen a Greek god do the lip-bite boogie to the psychedelic furs? As the object of Timothée Chalamet's affection in the 2017 film, Hammer Snaps, he sways, he air drums, he is every drunk uncle at a wedding and Breakfast Club Molly Ringwald too. A man deeply, dorkily lost in the sound. And our final fun dance scene comes from Hugh Grant in Paddington 2. Every moment of 2018's Paddington 2 is as sweet as marmalade. It follows Ben Whishaw's ursine protagonist as he sows peace and generosity throughout London. But the film's happiest scene comes at the very end, when Hugh Grant's incarcerated actor, Phoenix Buchanan, leads his cellmates in a glitzy, choreographed rendition of Stephen Sondheim's Rain on the Roof. Even the guards join in. Grant is obviously no stranger to a dance number. Think of his graceful grooving in 2003's Love Actually. But as he and his fellow convicts tap dance across the concrete surrounded by confetti and pyrotechnic displays, prison has never seemed more joyful or more bedazzled. It's a heartwarmingly silly finale to a heartwarmingly silly film, suggesting that all some villains need is a twirl in the spotlight. There is also a 14 and a half playlists that make us smile. Grindin' in a sweaty high school cafeteria. If you ever dance to 50 Cent's Candy Shop or any songs with low in the title while standing next to your high school soda machine, this playlist will inject some early aughts joy into your day. The playlist LOFL hip, excuse me, it's lo-fi. Yes, lo-fi hip-hop radio. My Oral Xanax is a live YouTube video by the user Chilled Cow, simply called Beats to Relax / Study To. It delivers exactly what it promises, an infinite loop of soothing.

soothing, grooving, instrumental tracks. Number 15 on the happy list, Studio Ghibli movies on HBO Max. These animated classics may be known for magic and monsters, but what makes them delightful is how they explore what it means to be human. To watch a Ghibli film is to luxuriate in the small, joyous moments, like the smell of fresh pineapple or the feel of wind in your hair. Number 16, The Goop Lab on Netflix. Whether you're into spiritual healing rituals or eye-roll everything Gwyneth Paltrow, this bingeable series has something for you. From emotional episodes about female pleasure to amusing therapies involving psychedelic shrooms, the show is equal parts entertaining and ludicrous. Number 17 on the happy list. It's complicated. Nancy Meyers' charming 2009 post-divorce rom-com starring Meryl Streep, Alec Baldwin, and Steve Martin, in addition to being superlative interior design therapy, is as warm and sweet as a fresh chocolate croissant baked in the conspiratorial rush of a new romance. It's that simple. Number 18, Untold Story, SNL's What's That Name sketch. Game show send-ups are a mainstay on Saturday Night Live, but only one rivals the Jeopardy spoofs as the all-time funniest. The 2019 skit, What's That Name?, featuring Bill Hader as host Vin Blight, with John Mulaney and Cecily Strong as contestants. The conceit is simple. We show you a person, says Vince, and you tell us their name. But then Vince annihilates Mulaney's unsuspecting character, Doug, who loses out on huge cash prizes because he can't remember the name of his close friend's girlfriend or his wife's bridesmaids. His self-absorption and oblivious misogyny give the setup an extra bite. What kind of horrible game show is this? Asks Doug. Replies Vince, it's What's That Name? Here, Hader recalls the origin of the skit, the crown jewel of a gut-busting series of What's That Name skits from writers Mulaney, Marika Sawyer, and Simon Rich. I credit them a lot. They make game shows out of human faux pas moments. When there was a game show host, it was usually a straight guy. He was there to facilitate the contestants and their jokes. With this, they made Vince as much a character as anybody else. I remember them telling me, Vince probably funds all these things. He doesn't make any money off this. He just wants to abuse these people. I always imagined that you would pull back and this whole thing was on his own private island. Like it wasn't being broadcast. He was just taping these for himself. 18 and a half. Some cozy books. No cabin fever here. Find your inner Haig inside these three wintry novels. Women, by Louisa May Alcott. The Marches, Massachusetts home might just be the coziest setting of all of literature. It's Marmee's Way. A Gentleman in Moscow by Amor Towles. Picture this, a luxury hotel, the streets of Moscow glimmering with snow, and the Bolsheviks. Topics of Conversation by Miranda Popke. A long, lonely winter's night is best spent in the literary company of fascinating women. Number 19 on the happy list, Island Real Estate Porn. I haven't been anywhere in a year, except to Fiji, Kauai, Belize, and beyond. Tropical real estate shows such as Island Hunters and Hawaii Life have kept my disposition sunny in dark times of quarantine. Do I have $3.4 million to buy an island off Vanuatu? I most certainly do not. But this guy doesn't settle for balconies with anything less than 240-degree ocean views. In a time that's surreal, I cling to the unreal. 20. Two can play that game. A magnetic Vivica A. Fox and unflappable Morris Chestnut set each other straight in this hysterical 2001 Battle of the Sexes. Bonus, early aughts rom-com queen Gabrielle Union
has a satisfying supporting turn as Fox's rival. 21. Bubblegum by Brigitte Bardot. This silky smooth pop compilation is the musical equivalent of traipsing through the Jardin des Tuileries on a spring day. You don't even need to know what Bardot is singing about. I don't. Sorry, grade school French lessons. To enjoy it. 22. On the happy list, Vogue Beauty Secrets on YouTube. You don't have to know or care what retinols are to be soothed by the likes of Sam Smith, Tracy Ellis Ross, and AOC in little towel wraps, just casually talking about gender and power struggles and aging, while also humming Rihanna bops and swiping on a cherry cheek gloss. 23. Joe Pera Talks With You on Adult Swim HBO Max. Mumbly-voiced comedian Joe Pera takes the audience through his favorite topics, be it fireworks, the grocery store, or packing lunch. Each 11-minute episode weaves a profound, lovely comedy that just might make your soul grow back. 24. Born Yesterday. Blousy blonde Billy, played by Judy Holliday, becomes empowered and falls in love when her tycoon boyfriend hires journalist Paul, played by William Holden, to educate her. Holden in glasses is reason enough to watch, but the 1950 film is also a hilarious, inclusive takedown of ignorance. At 24 and a half on the happy list comes Twitch. Twitch allows everyone to find their people, from remix subcultures. The Racer Trash crew includes Godzilla vs. Kong director Adam Wingard, to fans of LA's DJ Artistic. Whether you're watching chillwave edits of films or dancing in the living room past midnight, it feels better knowing others are doing the same. And the final entry on the happy list is number 25, The Corona Curve in Action. Grading on a corona curve. In these pandemic times, everything is relative. What it means to get dressed, how early is too early to start drinking, and what constitutes a good TV show. If you're like millions of other people who've spent the last year consuming way more television than usual, you've likely experienced this phenomenon. Press play on a new show, let's say Emily in Paris. At the two-minute mark, when Madeline, played by Kate Walsh, vomits into a wastebasket, realize it's ridiculous. By minute 27, when Emily, played by Lily Collins, causes a power outage with her plug-in vibrator, vow to stop watching. 5 hours later, finish the season and long for more. Call it exhaustion or simply a temporary loosening of standards due to prolonged anxiety and boredom, but right now I'm grading television on a corona curve. An unscientific sampling of pandemic-proof series reveals that many of them take place in an Instagram-filtered reality that approximates but is nicer than our own. A glittery pre-virus Paris, the sun-dappled small town of Serenity in Sweet Magnolias, the bucolic virtual resort that serves as the afterlife in Upload, the gaudy multi-million-dollar homes on Selling Sunset, even the very bright, very loud ABC reboot of Supermarket Sweep features a spotless grocery store with luxuriously wide aisles and no need for masks. Right now, we must take our fantasies where we can get them. So keep watching that silly YA drama about girls trapped on an island. Love you, the wilds! And embrace the curve. Until we flatten the other one, at least. Ah, what a great list. Moving on to something a little more serious out of history. The Missing Star Spangler Girl. On the cusp of breaking out in Hollywood, the 27-year-old dancer, model, and actress Jean Elizabeth Spangler vanished October 7th, 1949, leaving behind a purse, a mysterious note, and a young daughter.
inside the chilling, still open case. This article was written by Maureen Lee Lenker. There's a woeful, familiar Hollywood parable about the dark side lurking among the fragrant orange groves and endless sunshine. A young, talented woman seeks fame and fortune, only to find immortality through tragedy. Jean Spangler is one such amaranthine dame, a 1940s aspiring starlet whose unsolved disappearance has more noir twists and turns than an M. Night Shyamalan adaptation of a James Ellroy novel. Working her way up as a dancer and an extra, Spangler was intent on making it in Hollywood when she vanished at the age of 27 on October 7, 1949. Her purse, with a torn handle and a cryptic note, was found 2 days later in Los Angeles's Griffith Park. But Spangler herself was never seen again. In their efforts to find her, police considered every possibility. A botched abortion, an ex-husband battling for custody of their young daughter, the Mafia, one of the world's most famous actors, and perhaps the most shocking, headline-grabbing option of all, the notorious Black Dahlia killer. More than 70 years later, Spangler's disappearance still haunts the City of Angels. Was she the victim of medical malfeasance, the rage of a jealous lover spurned, the diabolical plot of an ex-spouse to assume full parental control, or a killer far more prolific and sinister? In fall 1949, Spangler had been eking out a living as a dancer at Hollywood's Florentine Gardens, infamous for its link to 22-year-old murder victim and aspiring actress Elizabeth Short, who was found mutilated January 15, 1947, a mysterious case that became connected to other unsolved murders of young women, possibly at the hands of the Black Dahlia serial killer. And nabbing bit parts in films such as The Miracle of the Bells and Young Man with a Horn. Only days before her disappearance, Spangler wrapped up production on The Pretty Girl, starring Robert Cummings from Dial M for Murder, whom she'd befriended on set. While enjoying modest professional success, Spangler was also working through some personal drama that began when she married plastics manufacturer Dexter Benner in 1942 in a whirlwind wartime romance. She filed for divorce just 6 months later, citing cruelty, but they continued an on-again, off-again relationship, and Spangler gave birth to the couple's daughter, Christine, in 1944. Benner was originally granted custody of Christine in 1946, and he reportedly denied Spangler the right to see her daughter, leading to what the Los Angeles Times referred to as a bitter custody battle, which Spangler ultimately won. All seemed well enough on the night of Friday, October 7, 1949. At 5:30 p.m., Spangler departed her Park La Brea apartment on Colgate Avenue, leaving 5-year-old Christine with her sister-in-law Sophie for the evening. Spangler's mother Florence, with whom she shared the apartment, was away visiting relatives in Kentucky. She came down the stairs and asked how she looked. Sophie later told reporters, "She smiled at me, and then her little girl, Christine, asked where she was going." "Going to work," Jean answered again, but she winked at me when she said it. It was not unusual for Spangler to go to work late in the afternoon as a bit player involved in night shoots. But Sophie and dozens of others were left to wonder later, did that wink suggest Spangler was using work as a cover for something else? This theory was further fueled by the fact that the Screen Extras Guild confirmed to investigators that Spangler had no call for work that night. TV studios also had no record of her employment for that date. According to the Los Angeles Times, Spangler called the apartment about 2 hours after she left to ask about her daughter and tell Sophie not to expect her home until the next morning because she would be working a full 8-hour shift. When Spangler hadn't returned by Saturday night, Sophie called the police. On Sunday morning, a Griffith Park worker discovered a handbag police identified as Spangler's in the Ferndale area of the park. The handle was damaged, and the bag contained a note written by Spangler that read, "Kirk, can't wait any longer.
Going to see Dr. Scott. It will work best this way, while Mother is away. Thus began a hunt for Spangler, and the mysterious Kirk, and Dr. Scott. Beyond the purse's contents, no trace of Spangler was ever found. Despite her desperate mother begging the media for help in finding her daughter and offering a $1,000 reward, the LAPD told Entertainment Weekly that her disappearance remains an unsolved missing person case. It was never officially designated a homicide. Retired LAPD homicide detective Rick Jackson fielded inquiries about the case during his years on the force, largely because of the interest in its possible Black Dahlia connection. But there was no formal case file, apart from a notebook he made of documents related to it. His former partner, Detective Elizabeth Camacho, confirmed to Entertainment Weekly that no case file remains. "Forensically, I don't think anything was ever uncovered," Jackson says, noting that a murder report was never filed. It was always a suspicious missing person case. Because of that classification, any existing evidence was likely discarded over the past 7 decades, including the purse and accompanying note, which Jackson never saw outside of in photographs. Though Spangler's mother always hoped her daughter was still alive, and tips came in through the years, with alleged sightings of the actress everywhere from Salinas to Long Beach, it seems most likely to authorities that she was murdered. "Nothing I've ever read would indicate she skipped town," Jackson reflects. "People generally don't do that kind of thing unless there's a motive or a unique set of circumstances. Obviously, she cared for her daughter enough to get custody back. It just makes sense that she met foul play. There's no doubt she was dead, and that's why she never surfaced." Hollywood's film sets, parties, and social scene all brought individuals into and out of Spangler's life. Looking more closely at those relationships, romances, and interactions could give insights into potential motives, as well as opportunities for committing murder. From 5 suspects, suspect 1 was the movie star. After examining the note in Spangler's purse, investigators turned to the best-known Kirk in the country, movie star Kirk Douglas, who'd worked with her. Douglas spoke with police over the phone while vacationing in Palm Springs. "I told Detective Chief Thad Brown that I didn't remember the girl or the name until a friend recalled it was she who worked as an extra in a scene with me in my picture, Young Man with a Horn." Douglas, who died in 2020, was quoted as saying in the October 13, 1949 issue of the San Bernardino Sun, "Then I recalled that she was a tall girl in a green dress, and that I talked and kidded with her a bit on the set, as I've done with many other people. But I never saw her before or after that, and have never been out with her." Spangler's mother remembered her daughter mentioning a Kirk she met on set, but she had no recollection of what studio he might have worked at because of the transient nature of her daughter's day player work. Meanwhile, Robert Cummings informed police that Spangler had told him a week prior to her disappearance that she was involved in a new romance. "I asked her if it was serious," he told the Los Angeles Times. "She said, 'Not exactly, but I'm having the time of my life.'" Could Kirk be the new beau she alluded to? The true identity of Kirk remains a mystery. Suspect 2, the doctor. Spangler's note references a Dr. Scott, but her sister-in-law didn't recognize the name. At a press conference, Detective Lieutenant Harry Dedian confirmed the existence of a physician named Scott, saying he was known to Miss Spangler and her coterie of nightclubbing friends. Yet police never located a Dr. Scott, with every Los Angeles County doctor answering to that name, claiming to have no knowledge of Spangler. The only Scott identified in her life was an Army Air Corps lieutenant, Doug Scotty, though it's unknown if that was his surname. Spangler allegedly had an affair with the man while her husband was stationed overseas. She did tell a friend Scotty threatened her when she left him. But there was no evidence she ever saw him after breaking things off in 1945.
Suspect 3, the mob. The late 1940s was the age of mobster Mickey Cohen, and his criminal enterprises reign over Los Angeles, making him a flashy, if unlikely, suspect. One theory suggested Spangler disappeared with Cohen's henchmen, Little Davy, Ogle, and Frank Nicoli, who vanished around the same time. The press even investigated reports Spangler had been seen with them in Palm Springs a few days before she went missing. The two men were under indictment for conspiracy, but evidence indicates that they were the victims of a mob hit. Suspect 4, the husband. Statistically, murders are most often committed by a person close to the victim, a partner, lover, spouse, or ex-spouse. For many, the husband did it is a true crime maxim. In the case of Spangler, the person with the most to gain from her disappearance was her ex-husband, Benner, who had once had primary custody of their daughter and, by all accounts, wanted it again. Jackson believes Benner is the strongest suspect. At the time of Spangler's disappearance, police apparently questioned Benner, who said he hadn't seen Spangler for weeks. By late October, Benner had already been awarded temporary custody of his daughter in a court battle with Spangler's mother. Remarried, he left California with the girl. Benner died in 2007, but Christine and his other children are still living. They did not respond to Entertainment Weekly's attempts to contact them. And Suspect 5 is the serial killer. Former LAPD homicide detective Steve Hodel thinks he knows who killed Spangler. His own father. Not only that, Hodel also says that Spangler was merely one of his dad's victims, because he believes his father, Dr. George Hodel, was the Black Dahlia killer. It's a case the younger Hodel laid out in his 2003 book, Black Dahlia Avenger, and some of the evidence is compelling. Spangler bore a striking resemblance to Black Dahlia victim Elizabeth Short, and both young women shared silver screen aspirations. According to Hodel, district attorney documents and logs indicate police were attempting to tie the Short killings to Spangler's disappearance, as well as to the murders of Jean French in 1947 and Gladys Kern in 1948. In the 1940s, Dr. Hodel faced several run-ins with the law, including as a suspect in the murder of his secretary and an arrest on incest charges. The LAPD bugged his house in 1950, and despite indications of wrongdoing on those recordings, Hodel was never further charged. He was performing abortions for the rich and famous, and a lot of police officers if their girls got in trouble, Hodel said. The LAPD was a real-life LA Confidential back then. Was Dr. Hodel the shadowy Dr. Scott in Spangler's note? Steve Hodel suspects Scott was another member of his father's active abortion ring, which was headed by a Dr. Audrin and populated with physicians who were paid hush money by the LAPD. In his book, Hodel lays out the possibility that the Kirk in the note was Dr. Eric Kirk, a physician arrested for performing abortions just days prior to Spangler's disappearance. Hodel suggests the note was written after Kirk's arrest, signaling Spangler's urgent need for a new doctor. If an abortion ring connected to authorities was operating as they turned a blind eye, could the man in the note have been hiding in plain sight? Additionally, Spangler's purse was found approximately a quarter of a mile from Dr. Hodel's residence, the Soudan House in the Los Feliz neighborhood. And Steve Hodel remembers that his older brother Duncan noted that their father was dating a gorgeous actress type named Jean around this time. Newspaper accounts, including California's Colton Courier and the Oakland Tribune and Wisconsin's News Record, of the final sightings of Spangler were in the wee hours of October 8th, also match Dr. Hodel's description. A popular radio DJ of the era, Al the Sheik Lazar, who conducted tableside interviews, reported seeing Spangler at a Sunset Strip restaurant about 2:30 a.m. She appeared to be arguing with two men.
and when Lazar approached the table, the men waved him away. The proprietor of the restaurant, Terry Taylor, also reported seeing Spangler earlier that evening at a front table with a clean-cut fellow about 30 or 35. Spangler may have called for help later that night at a gas station near the Sunset Strip. A station attendant named Art Rogers told police that a man and woman, matching Spangler's description, came to the station in a blue-gray convertible early that morning. The man bought gas and told Rogers they were headed to Fresno. But as they drove off, the woman, who shrank down in the passenger seat, cried out, "Have the police follow this car!" Rogers called police, but by the time they responded, the trail was cold. Hodel believes his father was this man spotted with Spangler. He fits the description, and he drove a 1936 black Packard sedan resembling the one Rogers described. The vehicle also matches descriptions of cars seen leaving the Short crime scene in 1947, as investigators struggled to crack the Black Dahlia case. The Los Angeles Examiner printed a map with the headline, "Black Sedan Hunted in L.A. as Death Car." Was this the same car? Hodel thinks so. "It's my belief she started dating Dad either late September or early October," he said. "He gets arrested for incest on October 6th and bails out the same day. Then, the night of her disappearance, she's seen talking to this guy in a restaurant and they're arguing. She knew something." His father was possibly driven to kill Spangler, following an argument over charges of incest filed by his daughter, Tamar. "Though Dad didn't necessarily need a reason," he adds. Determined to find definitive evidence of his father's crimes, Hodel got clearance to look for forensics at the Souden House in 2012. He hired retired police sergeant Paul Dosti to walk the property with his dog, Buster. During two searches in November 2012 and September 2013, Dosti recovered soil samples from the basement and the slope behind the house where Buster indicated the smell of human remains. Forensic anthropologist Arpad Vass tested the samples and identified the presence of human remains in the soil. Based on chemical distribution, Voss believes human remains most likely could be found in an area adjacent to the Souden House lot. In an only-in-Hollywood twist, that home belonged to That 70s Show star Laura Prepon at the time. Hodel says the LAPD brushed off the discovery, but he reached out to Prepon via her attorney, requesting permission to conduct a non-invasive sweep of her property. "His request was denied," says Hodel, who adds that he's not followed up on searching that space since the fall of 2013, but intends to down the road. Prepon's spokesperson declined to comment to EW, stating the actress no longer owns the property in question. Still, Hodel suspects that answers are hidden in that soil. It could well be the body of a Jane Doe whose body was never found. Or Jean Spangler, he asserts. It's an open-ended question that few alive are still asking. This question mark that has stood at the end of Spangler's story for 70 years could one day be replaced with a more finite piece of punctuation. But like any noirish tale, Spangler's story ends, for now, with a twisted bit of cynical, moral musing. Hollywood may boast more stars than the heavens, but sometimes you have to get down in the dirt when looking for the truth. Oh, and we'll close with some fiction reviews. Truth or Dairy? Lust Meets Hunger in Melissa Broder's Milk Fed. If self-denial were a sport, Rachel could host her own Olympics. At 24, her life is centered on one objective, not her half-hearted job at an L.A. talent agency, not her non-existent social life, and certainly not her neurotic mother, checking in daily from New Jersey. All that mattered, she declares, was what I ate, when I ate, and how I ate it. Until the day she places her usual order
fat-free, no toppings, please, at her frozen yogurt spot, and is instead served a decadent sundae by Miriam, an Orthodox Jew whose cup runneth over in every way. The simple pleasure that Miriam takes in faith and family, and the flesh that spills beyond her waistband like so many buttermilk biscuits, is a revelation, and an erotic awakening, too. In her wildly readable prose, Melissa Broder, author of So Sad Today, has produced one of the strangest and sexiest novels of the new year, a harrowing, exhilarating, and frankly obscene exploration of all the ways we endeavor to make ourselves disappear, and the untold liberty that comes when our appetites are freed at last. Again, that was the fiction Milk Fed, written by Melissa Broder. We Run the Tides, author Vendela Vida, 251 pages. In 1980, San Francisco, in a Tony Oceanside neighborhood where everything ugly is hidden, a best friendship splinters after a shocking disagreement. From there, two teenagers take divergent, twisty paths into young womanhood in this perceptive tale of losing innocence and finding one's true self. As consistently surprising as it is hauntingly resonant, not to mention often very funny, Vida's chronicle of female friendship is a vast, addictive read. While it's almost a shame to finish it so quickly, the novel's very brevity also feels somehow true, as fleeting as a memory.

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All material heard on IRIS is intended solely for the use of Iowans with a print disability. 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Our first article, In Government and Politics, Mildly Blue or a Tsunami? 9 states will decide if Dems flip control of U.S. Senate. It's written by Jacob Fischler and Jonathan Shorman. Democrats are growing hopeful they can recapture the U.S. Senate in this fall's midterm elections amid President Donald Trump's plummeting approval ratings. But they still need nearly everything to break their way against a map that put them at a starting disadvantage, analysts and campaign officials say. At the outset of this election cycle, Republicans appeared highly likely to hold their majority. Democrats would need to flip 4 seats, and competitive races this year are in states that are more Republican than average. But as election watchers increasingly expect a blue tint to the November midterms, the question is now whether it will be blue enough to put Democrats back in the Senate majority, where they are now at a 53-47 disadvantage. Democrats are mounting competitive campaigns in Republican-run states typically seen as stretches, including Texas and Iowa. But analysts say scandals surrounding the party's nominee in Maine, Graham Plattner, have exposed how dependent Democrats are on a rising tide of voter anger with Trump and Republicans to lift their candidates to victory. Quote, is 2026 going to be a mildly blue, lean year like 2018, or a kind of tsunami blue year like 2006 or 2008? End quote. J. Miles Coleman, the associate editor of Sabato's Crystal Ball, a University of Virginia-based election forecaster, said, I think the answer to that question is still kind of, we'll see. 35 Senate seats will be on the ballot during the November midterm elections. Of the 9 deemed most competitive, Alaska, Georgia, Iowa, Maine, Michigan, New Hampshire, North Carolina, Ohio, and Texas, that will likely decide control of the chamber, Trump won all but Maine and New Hampshire in 2024. Democrats would have to retain their current seats and flip others in some combination of 7 of those Senate races to take over control of the chamber. But Democrats have also offset their geographic disadvantage by fielding strong candidates in a few of the most important races, making pink to red states such as Alaska, Ohio, and North Carolina ultra-competitive. Democrats' optimism comes as Trump has made a series of moves they believe could prove toxic for Republicans. Potentially most damaging, the war with Iran sent gas prices soaring and inflation rising, calling into question his handling of the economy as voters continue to rate affordability as a top issue. Trump has signed a ceasefire agreement and gas prices are dropping, but the question is whether there's enough time left to erase the damage. The president's approval rating was near 50% when he won the 2024 election, Coleman said, but has sunk as the cost of living keeps rising. Trump continues to turn out voters, with elections now less than 5 months away. A New York Times daily average of polling placed the president's approval rating at 39% as of June 17. A switch in Senate control would have major implications for the remainder of Trump's term. Democratic senators, assuming they vote together, would have the power to block any U.S. Supreme Court nominees put forward by Trump in the final 2 years of his term, as well as executive branch nominees and federal judges, and to shut down major party line legislation enacted by Republicans twice already in the past year through the budget reconciliation process. The combination of an unpopular president and a strong crop of candidates gives Democrats a fighting chance to win the majority, even if they still face long odds, Coleman said. Quote, if you asked me a year ago if Democrats had a path to the Senate, I would have said the chances aren't zero, but they're very hard. Now, I think there are several paths that the Democrats have to take the Senate, but I think the Republicans just have an easier path holding it, end quote. That was Coleman. Alvin Tillery,
a Democratic pollster and consultant who is also a professor in Northwestern University Political Science Department, said strong candidates in North Carolina, Ohio, and Alaska give his party the edge in those states. Former North Carolina Governor Roy Cooper, former Ohio Senator Sherrod Brown, and former Alaska Representative Mary Peltola are moderates who have won statewide, Tillery said. Though the Democratic candidates in those states are establishment-friendly, Tillery said, Democrats generally should look to motivate younger voters and voters of color by leaning in to issues that the No Kings protests have elevated, as well as keeping affordability in focus. But despite the apparent quality of Democratic candidates, those states are still purple at best. Trump has won each state in each of his three White House runs. The president's drooping approval may not be as big a factor as Democrats need, National Republican campaign operatives said. Quote, yes, approval rating obviously have gone down, quote, end quote, the operative who declined to be identified by name said. He goes on to say, however, when it comes to the Republican base, they are still showing up for Trump, and he will make sure to turn them out. At the end of the day, we have an advantage when it comes to the state-specific electorates that we're looking at, end quote. Control of the Senate may come down to the Democratic candidate's strengths against the overall partisan lean of the states in play. Quote, they've by and large done a good job of recruiting the candidates they need to put those states in play, Coleman said of Democrats. It's just a question of, are those states too red, end quote. Democrats are also defending open seats in Michigan and New Hampshire, while Senator John Ossoff is seeking re-election in Georgia. Sabato's crystal ball rates the Michigan race as a toss-up, and the contests in New Hampshire and Georgia, where Ossoff will face Trump-endorsed Representative Mike Collins after his win in the June 16 GOP primary, is leaning toward Democrats. On paper, Maine could be seen as the bluest state on the map this year because of its state record in presidential elections. But its Senate race also may be the most immune from the national environment, with a battle-tested Republican incumbent running in a lightly populated state where retail politics can swing an election. The matchup, which may be the single most competitive in the country, pits a controversial newcomer in Plattner against Senator Susan Collins, a moderate and powerful Republican with proven electoral appeal who has occasionally criticized the president during the Trump era, but also voted for conservative Supreme Court Justice Brett Kavanaugh. Democrats are betting that Maine voters want more full-throated opposition to Trump. Primary voters formally made Plattner the nominee in June after Democratic Governor Janet Mills, seen as a more establishment candidate, suspended her campaign. Plattner, a gruff-looking oyster farmer and Maine veteran, has connected with voters with a populist outsider message. But he has faced an array of flaps, including over a tattoo with Nazi associations and that Plattner had sexted several women while married. The New York Times also reported on women who said they were disturbed by Plattner's behavior while dating him. He faces a difficult matchup with Collins, who has won other races in the face of significant national headwinds. In 2020, even as Trump lost the presidential election nationwide and in Maine, Collins won re-election while outperforming Trump by 18 points. The president's party typically does poorly in midterm elections. Republicans are seen as likely to lose the House, though gerrymandering may make the fight for control of that chamber tighter than before. Republicans losing the Senate, too, would be seen as a stinging rebuke of Trump and GOP lawmakers. In Ohio, Republican Senator John Husted is seeking election after he was appointed to the Senate last year to replace J.D. Vance, who resigned to become vice president. Brown is running against Husted after losing re-election in 2024 to Senator Bernie Moreno. Brown, who promotes a populist message, harkens back to an earlier era of Ohio politics when Democrats were more popular. President Barack Obama won the state in 2008 and 2012, but Republicans have since become ascendant
with Trump winning the state all three times he's run for president. While Husted hasn't won a Senate race, he's won the statewide races for Lieutenant Governor and Secretary of State. In North Carolina, Cooper is now favored in a contest with Republican Michael Whatley, a former chairman of the Republican National Committee. Sabato's Crystal Ball and the Cook Political Report have said the race leans Democratic, though another forecaster, Inside Elections, rates it a toss-up. They're battling to flip the seat and succeed Senator Tom Tillis, a Republican who chose not to run for re-election after repeatedly clashing with Trump. He has publicly said Trump is harming Republican chances in November. Quote, "We need Republicans to do well in November, but the stupid stuff is killing our chances," end quote, Tillis wrote on social media in late May. Alaska's Senate race pits two well-known politicians in the state against each other. Incumbent Republican Senator Dan Sullivan is pacing Peltola, who was the state's lone U.S. House member for more than 2 years. Peltola represents a hope by Democrats that a familiar face will resonate with voters in a state where the party has struggled. She was the first Democrat to win statewide in Alaska since 2008. Peltola, who was first elected to Congress in 2022 special election, lost her race for re-election in 2024. Sullivan's campaign got a boost after Alaska election officials disqualified a different Dan Sullivan from appearing on the ballot. Alaska Elections Division Director Carol Beecher wrote that the other Sullivan had filed with a purpose to confuse or mislead voters. In Iowa, Republican U.S. Representative Ashley Hinson and Democrat Josh Turek, a state representative, are running for an open seat created after Joni Ernst, a Republican, declined to run for re-election. Iowa was once a major swing state and home of long-serving Democratic U.S. Senator Tom Harkin and helped power President Barack Obama's rise in 2008. It has since become solidly Republican, but anger over Trump's tariffs and concerns that the war in Iran will send fertilizer prices rising have potentially created an opening for Democrats. After Maine, no race has perhaps attracted as much attention as Texas. Republicans are emerging from a bruising primary battle between Senator John Cornyn and Ken Paxton, the scandal-plagued and previously indicted state attorney general. Paxton won and will face Democrat James Tallarico, a state lawmaker and seminary student who speaks openly about his faith, a progressive form of Christianity. A Democratic victory would represent a political earthquake. Democrats haven't won a Senate seat in Texas since the 1980s and haven't won a statewide election since the 1990s. Trump won 56% of the vote in Texas in 2024. A Tallarico victory, a statewide Democratic victory, would open up the possibility that the party might one day again compete at the presidential level in Texas, the state that sent President Lyndon B. Johnson to Washington. Texas has 40 Electoral College votes, the second biggest prize after California's 54. Next, we have an article entitled Polling Shows Midwestern Voters Concerned About Home Insurance Cost. Homeowners want elected officials to do more to reduce rising premiums. Written by Cami Coons. Three-quarters of Midwestern homeowners are concerned about rising home insurance premiums, and 86% of homeowners surveyed in a poll recently released Thursday by Climate Power and the Insurance Fairness Project say elected officials should do more to reduce the cost. The poll surveyed Iowa, Nebraska, and Kansas homeowners and found they largely supported policy solutions that would hold utilities, polluters, and insurance companies accountable for factors that have contributed to rising insurance premiums. Mia Logan, a senior advisor for Climate Power, said the dream of owning a home is slipping further out of reach as families have to make financial trade-offs to afford their home insurance premiums. Quote, "While Americans are already stretched thin by rising costs on everything from groceries to gas to health care, climate change is now adding another burden, skyrocketing home insurance premiums," Logan said in a news release. "People are feeling the squeeze and want their elected officials to step up and actually do something about it," end quote.
Average home insurance premiums rose 28% in Iowa in 2025, according to a March report from Insurify that also predicted premiums in the state will rise an average of 4% for a single-family home in 2026. More than half, 51%, of those surveyed said they worried insurance costs would impact their abilities to keep, sell, or make upgrades to their homes. Respondents to the poll, which was conducted by SurveyUSA, said inflation and insurance companies were the top drivers of the rising cost, but severe weather patterns across the Midwest have also contributed to the mounting cost of home insurance premiums. 29% of those surveyed across the three states have been personally impacted by severe weather in the past 3 years, and 74% are concerned that damaging severe weather events will become more frequent in their states over the next 5 years. The poll also surveyed homeowners in North Carolina and Arizona who were less concerned with severe weather impacts than Midwestern respondents who were grouped into a single report. Between 60 to 67% of responding Midwestern homeowners, the majority of whom were registered voters, said they felt federal elected officials, state legislators, governors, and state insurance commissioners were doing too little to address insurance costs. The poll showed broad support among the Midwestern respondents for several policy recommendations. More than 80% agreed insurers should clearly disclose the main factors determining a homeowner's eligibility and premium costs. 79% favored a requirement that insurance companies work with state and local officials to reduce disaster risks. And 77% said they should provide funding to help homeowners make their homes more resistant to disasters. The surveyed homeowners, 81%, also agreed that states should be allowed to recover money from polluting companies and use the funds to support infrastructure upgrades and disaster response in communities. More than 60% of respondents favored policies that would allow those impacted by climate disasters to recover losses from polluters like oil, gas, and coal companies. 34% of respondents said insurance companies should bear the greatest responsibility for rising insurance costs caused by extreme weather events. Just over 10% said policyholders should carry the greatest responsibility. Quote, voters want a solution that cut to the root of the issue and prioritize our well-being over excessive profiteering, T.J. Helmstetter, a spokesperson for the Insurance Fairness Project, said in a news release. From the Ag and Environment page, leave the firewood, clean boots, and other tips to reduce spread of invasive species. Also written by Cami Coons. Summertime recreation in Iowa's outdoor landscape can be a catalyst for spreading invasive species, according to the Iowa Department of Natural Resources. The department said certain precautions like scrubbing down hiking boots, keeping firewood in the county where it was purchased, and being able to identify plant species can help to stop spread of invasive forest species. Quote, much of the spread of invasive species comes from people simply enjoying nature, end quote, DNR said in a news release. Invasive species are plants and animals that are not native to a region and cause environmental or economic harm. Sometimes these species can be directly harmful, like the emerald ash borer, whose larvae will feed on the inner bark of an ash tree and eventually cause the tree to die. Other invasive species like garlic mustard or bush honeysuckle will outcompete native plants and thus disrupt forest ecosystems. Invasive species are usually spread unintentionally by humans moving from one area to another, which is why DNR encourages Iowans to be proactive in protecting forest ecosystems. Many invasive species like the emerald ash borer, Cyrex wood wasp, Asian longhorn beetle, and a fungus causing oak wilt can live on firewood. DNR encourages Iowans to purchase firewood near campsites and to burn all of their firewood at a campsite to avoid transporting it to a new location. According to a report from DNR, the continued spread of these pests will lead to habitat loss as the trees dies and billions of dollars in lost tree-derived community benefits like energy savings, property value, and stormwater retention. Seeds from invasive plants can also be transported on hiking boots and shoes.
DNR said Iowans can wipe down their boots before leaving an area to reduce this risk. The spongy moth is another common invasive species hitchhiker. Spongy moth caterpillars eat the leaves of hardwood trees and can defoliate the trees during their growth season. Several years of intense feeding depletes nutrients in the trees and causes its health to decline. DNR estimates this critter causes an annual loss of $22 million for forest landowners and wood products businesses. The U.S. Department of Agriculture's Animal and Plant Health has tracked the spread of spongy moth through the county, the country, and designates certain counties as spongy moth quarantine areas.

verifying the plants they are putting in their yards or gardens are non-invasive. DNR maintains a list of forest invasive species, some of which, like Queen Anne's lace, Japanese barberry, or winged burning bush, might otherwise seem like attractive additions to a landscape. The guide links to a USDA profile for each species with photos and information to help Iowans identify their backyard flora. Additionally, Iowans can contact their district foresters for more information and assistance with forest conservation practices. Our second Ag and Environment column is entitled Pesticides Shatter Leaves of Iowa State Tree, a conservationist's 20-year quest to address pesticide damage in his oak savanna, written by Tom Foley. In 1996, Tony Singh began rewilding a plot of land in LeClaire, hoping to restore its oak savanna, native prairie, woodlands, and wetlands. Less than 5 years later, he noticed the leaves on his oak trees were in tatters. Quote, "When the leaf is coming out, if it is natural, it's a beautiful thing," Singh said. "But then they start spraying this pre-emergent herbicide, and the leaves get completely shattered," end quote. Over the last 20 years, Singh has been documenting the phenomenon and trying to raise awareness about it. But his 50-acre reserve is surrounded by an industrial agriculture system that is economically entwined with the land he seeks to restore. Quote, Astelcore has been correlated strongly with oak tatters, where the tissue just is missing from the oak leaf, and you just see the veins, or with dicamba, you'll see cupping and curling, said Iowa Department of Natural Resource Forest Health Program leader Tivin Feely. Astelcore and dicamba are two widely used herbicides. Astelcore is typically applied to target early grasses and weeds on row crops. Dicamba is used to target broadleaf weeds. Singh has noticed both effects in the oaks of his plot of land. Oaks are Iowa's state tree, but there are 12 different species of oak native to Iowa's forests. These oaks fall into the broader white oak and red oak families, but according to Feely, quote, all oak species are sensitive to any herbicide injury, end quote. Most oaks are especially vulnerable to herbicides during the spraying season, as it correlates with their emergence in spring. Breaking out of dormancy and pushing out the first set of leaves requires some of the most energy in a tree's life cycle. Feely said a single year of exposure to herbicides is unlikely to cause long-term damage. Quote, "The greater concern is if we see repeated injury year after year," end quote, he said. Singh said affected trees respond by pushing out a second set of leaves to account for the herbicide damage, but they're not designed to repeatedly push out a second flush each year they try to regrow in the spring. Instead, they weaken and die. The ones that die are often many of his reserve's old growth trees. Singh has lost over 50 bur oaks, many of them more than 200 years old. The oak savannas Singh works to restore were once common through North America. The lands contained expanses of prairie grasses and native flowers with open-grown oak trees dotted the horizon. These underbelly and open canopy areas were maintained by low-intensity wildfires every 1 to 10 years. In the Midwest, only 30,000 acreage of these lands remain today. Between 0.02 and 0.06% of their original land coverage. Singh said the weather plays a role. Quote, "It doesn't have to be adjacent to you. Herbicide violates, so if it's a warmer day, you spray it, it warms up, it evaporates, and it can even be in rainwater," Singh said. "It could be sprayed a mile and a half away," end quote. Dicamba is especially prone to volatilization, a process where the chemical dries and is converted into a gas. The gas is then swept up by the atmosphere and can drift for miles, impacting vegetation across the state. As both Feely and Singh noted, volatilization also makes herbicide drift cases difficult to enforce. Singh has filed repeated complaints through the Iowa Department of Agriculture and Land Stewardship
The investigation process involves IDALS agents taking plant

samples for analysis. In his experience, responses can take up to 3 to 4 months. The result is often the same, he said. The samples contain a different mix of chemicals depending on the year, but often they include acylator and, in recent years, more of them show traces of dicamba. In 2025, IDALS conducted 257 misuse investigations, only 25 of which were non-agriculture-related complaints. According to the department's website, investigation reports typically take more than 5 months to complete. The department cannot require an offender to pay for any losses due to pesticide misuse. When clear documentation of a violation is not available, the department can dismiss the case with no regulatory action. The Iowa Department of Agriculture and Land Stewardship declined a request for comment. Quote, I'll get a response next year, and it is usually nothing. It's just, you know, a warning letter or notification to the farmer, but nothing. There's nothing punitive there, end quote, Singh said. He goes on to say, forget punitive. There's nothing there to, you know, tell him the harm he has done, end quote. Rather, Singh treats this process as a paper trail of chemical trespass. Singh has tried to address this problem in several ways. He rents and buys adjacent land from a neighboring farm to create a buffer zone between his reservation and the farmland. He also manages his reserve without the use of herbicide, removing invasive weeds surgically. He's also set up cameras around his property to record when neighboring fields are sprayed. He captures wind speed and temperature at the time of spraying to help bolster his annual tradition of an IDALS inspection, but still, he's had no relief. He hasn't had much luck engaging elected officials either, going so far as to describe Iowa as a captured entity. Quote, nobody wants to come here. Nobody wants to see it, even though this is a beautiful place. The politicians have absolutely no empathy towards this because they are beholden to the Farm Bureau and that's how they get their money, end quote, Singh said. Feely doesn't fear extinction for Iowa's state tree in general, but he has some concern for white oaks. He attributes the decline of white oaks partially to climate factors, including drought, but more prevalently to lack of land management. Feely said oak trees need ample sunlight, since trees are long-lived organisms. At some point, they may need to be removed to open up canopy space for direct light. This type of land management is really lacking in Iowa, he said. Despite the many frustrations, Singh said he continues to his rewilding project simply because it's part of his identity. Quote, most of us are driven by an innate sense of what we think is right, and it's in my nature to plant trees. I get innate joy out of trees. When the leaves are coming out after the dormancy, it is the most wonderful feeling I get, end quote, Singh said. Now, a reminder that you are listening to the Iowa Capital Dispatch on IRIS, the Iowa Radio Reading Information Service for the Blind and Print Handicapped. All material heard on IRIS is intended solely for the use of the blind and print disabled. I'm your reader, Scott Splavik. If any comments on this or any other IRIS program, please give us a call at area code 515-243-6833. Our next article is entitled, More Americans Are Hungry in the Face of Federal Cuts, Rising Grocery Prices, written by Kevin Hardy. The days of ground beef and chicken legs are long gone at the Rittenour Co-Care Food Pantry just outside of St. Louis. The nonprofit has swapped out those staple proteins for cheaper ground chicken and hot dogs as it faces higher food costs and surging demand. Quote, we have to adapt just like everybody else, end quote, Executive Director Angela Gable said about rising grocery prices. Last year, Rittenour spent about $120,000 on food. The pantry budgeted $180,000 for this year, though Gable said that may not be sufficient. And the number of people looking for food has increased. The pantry signed up 7 new families on a recent weekday morning and expected to add 15 by the end of the day. Gable said more people are traveling farther to multiple food pantries each month to stock their shelves. Families are facing rising grocery prices at the same time that many of the most vulnerable are losing access to the nation's largest food assistance program, the Supplemental Nutrition Assistance Program, or SNAP.
More than 4 million Americans lost SNAP benefits between February 2025 and this February, according to analysis of the most recent federal data. The numbers are expected to increase as states whittle the rolls further as required by broad tax and spending law President Donald Trump signed last summer, known as the One Big Beautiful Bill Act. Quote, I'm absolutely terrified, Gabriel said. We will absolutely do our best, but I think we were meant to supplement SNAP or to help in emergency situations. I just don't think we can replace the government, end quote. Since the fall, states and counties that administer SNAP have been notifying residents who rely on food stamps that they must meet new work requirements or lose their food assistance. The federal tax and spending law ended exemptions to work requirements for older adults, homeless people, veterans, and some rural residents, among others. The changes will put more pressure on states, likely leading to further benefit cuts as they reevaluate eligibility and begin paying for more program costs. The new rules also will further stress the already stretched charitable food system. Gina Plato Nino, SNAP director at the Food Research and Action Center, a nonprofit working to combat hunger, noted that children, older adults, and people with disabilities are most reliant on the program. The left-leaning Center on Budget and Policy Priorities estimated the average benefit per person this year would be $188 per month, or $6.17 per day. Quote, and a majority of them are making less than $1,100 a month, she said. So when you lose your SNAP benefit, it really does exacerbate your situation of having to choose between shelter, food, and other basic needs, end quote. National data on hunger is limited since the Trump administration terminated the annual Household Food Security Report last year, but other measures indicate that more people are missing regular meals. In May, the Federal Reserve Bank of New York found a remarkable increase in food insecurity across the country, with more people struggling than during the peak of the pandemic. Its national surveys last October and this February found more households dipped into savings accounts, relied on food donations, or had trouble finding enough food to eat, or had kids who missed meals. Democrats and anti-hunger advocates have been urging Congress to rescind SNAP cuts for months. Current negotiations over reauthorizing the federal farm bill, which includes SNAP, have put the issue front and center in Congress. The House has passed a version of that legislation that won't reverse the cuts. Republicans have downplayed the effect of the changes and defended the SNAP cuts, arguing they are aimed at rooting out fraud and abuse. U.S. Representative Derek Van Orden, a Wisconsin Republican, said he was raised in abject rural poverty by a single mother who relied on food stamps, subsidized lunches, and government cheese. But in late April, he urged support of the farm bill that cements cuts to the food stamp program. Quote, we do have to know that there is a tremendous amount of fraud that takes place in SNAP, he said on the House floor. And we want to make sure that every single dollar that is allocated to go to a hungry child or a veteran or one of our senior citizens goes to them, end quote. Last week, 23 state attorneys general wrote to Senate leaders who are now considering the farm bill, saying the Senate has an opportunity to reverse course and reaffirm a bipartisan commitment that no American should go hungry because they cannot afford food. In Nebraska, where SNAP participation has dropped about 11% statewide, state lawmakers this year proposed legislation to ask the federal government for waivers from some of the new restrictions. Those bills, which did not advance, sought to protect benefits for veterans, former foster youth, homeless people, and refugees. But the problem demands a federal response, said Megan Hammond, the senior community organizer for Food and Nutrition Access at Nebraska Appleseed, an advocacy nonprofit that works against poverty and discrimination. Quote, we're going to be working with Patchwork Solutions in the meantime, end quote, Hammond said. She described a real reckoning as a result of the loss of federal support and programming that has for a long time in our state and others offered stability and consistency that is no longer present.
She said putting food on the table has become a widespread challenge for many in Nebraska as the price of housing, utilities, and other everyday necessities squeeze household budgets. Quote, I talk to people on the daily who say, I'm worried about the price of groceries. I'm worried about the price of gas. I feel like everything except for my wage is going up, end quote, she said. Though generally focused on housing, the Omaha organization Restoring Dignity has launched a new food assistance program to help refugees who lost SNAP benefits late last year. Quote, a big chunk of what we do now revolves around food, end quote, said former founder and executive director Hannah Vlatch. Community donations allow Restoring Dignity to provide grocery store gift cards to those refugees, but the organization, which generally serves about 5,000 refugees per year, is helping only about 200 of the most vulnerable. Right now, we're just focused on families who absolutely will be evicted and will be on the street if they don't get any assistance, she said, and I have no idea how those other families are surviving. Vlatch emphasized that the federal government has specifically sanctioned the arrival of refugees her organization serves, many of whom serve with U.S. troops in Afghanistan. Quote, this can't become our new normal. This just can't, she said. It's unethical. It's immoral, end quote. West Virginian Rain Gibbons said she relies more on cheap staples such as pasta and pasta sauce, trimming the amount of meat and treats she buys. She said her family of five recently saw a reduction in monthly SNAP benefits, which now provide just over $300 per month. Gibbons supervises an in-home education program for parents at one of the state-run family support centers, which provide parenting classes, baby supplies such as diapers, and emergency food aid. Aside from grappling with higher prices and reduced SNAP eligibility among clients, the West Virginians who rely on those 57 federally funded centers face an uncertain future because of unresolved state contracting issues. Quote, it's really, really stressful, Gibbons said. It's so hard to stay present and be the parent that you want to be when you're worried about the daily struggles of just how to feed your family, end quote. Gibbons said SNAP is not a luxury, but an essential support for many families. Quote, it's really what's keeping families like mine, who do work outside of the home, who do have a full-time job, afloat to be able to feed our families and our babies and try to just get through this economy, end quote. California lawmakers are trying to help fill some of the federal void in their state. Democratic Assembly member Alex Lee is pushing to add $100 million to a state program that doubles the purchasing power of SNAP when used for fresh fruits and vegetables. Separate spending legislation would petition the federal government for a waiver allowing California to maintain an exemption from work requirements for former foster youth. In California, nearly one-third of all families with young children struggled to put food on the table between July 2024 and January 2026, according to survey results from the Stanford University Center on Early Childhood. Quote, states are in a position of trying to triage what is the most important need for families, when really, families have all of these needs that are considered pretty basic, said Abigail Stewart-Kahn, managing director of the center. It puts states in an untenable position to try to make decisions of which gaps to fill and for whom, end quote. Stewart-Kahn said many families face immediate decisions of which bills to pay and which needs to forego, but that the parental stress and childhood distress will have long-term consequences for society. Quote, every time we make a policy change that potentially increases stress in the lives of a child, we are deciding as a society that we're okay with harming their healthy development, so that the next generation will struggle further with everything from educational attainment to mental health challenges, she said, end quote. Now this from the healthcare page, FTC Iowa sue trans healthcare nonprofit over gender-affirming treatment. Three other states join lawsuit. Written by Sam Gaunt. The Federal Trade Commission filed a lawsuit against a transgender healthcare nonprofit Wednesday, accusing it of misleading and coercing parents over gender-affirming treatment for their children. The FTC's complaint against the World Professional Association of Transgender Health
is the latest in a series of legal actions from the Trump administration against organizations that provide gender-affirming treatment or work on transgender healthcare issues. Quote, WPATH deceived parents and children about the medical and scientific basis for such services, as well as their medical necessity, safety, and efficacy, end quote, a senior FTC official who wished not to be identified said in a call with reporters Wednesday. The FTC was joined by Alaska, Iowa, Nebraska, and Texas in the lawsuit, which was filed in federal court in Texas. Another senior FTC official on the call Wednesday said that the suit is seeking to prevent the nonprofit from making future false, misleading, or unsubstantiated claims to parents and children. The suit alleges that the association's standards of care, which are widely adopted by healthcare providers, were crafted with the specific goal of guaranteeing that insurance companies would cover the treatment as medically necessary, in turn generating profit for the association's members. But the association described the complaint as baseless and said in a statement Wednesday that it's just another example of the Trump administration's attempt to interfere with Americans' rights to seek and obtain the health care that should be decided between a patient and their physician. The guidelines are informed by established scientific standards, expert consensus, and patient-centered values, the association said, adding that it supports individualized patient care rather than a one-size-fits-all approach. The association also said the FTC is not a medical provider and such has no right to interfere with individualized medical decision-making and doesn't have jurisdiction over WPATH or its speech. It said the state's claims have similar factual and legal flaws. The lawsuit comes after the association filed its own suit against the FTC in February, seeking to block an investigation which it described as being part of an all-of-government campaign to undermine access to gender-affirming care and attack the First Amendment rights of medical organizations. A federal judge in the District of Columbia ruled in favor of the association in May, temporarily pausing the FTC's probe into the organization. The association said Wednesday it's predicting a similar outcome this go-round as well. Quote, a federal district court has already found WPATH is in a strong position to prove that the FTC is acting out of pure retaliation as part of the federal government's relentless and targeted campaign to undermine gender-affirming care by attacking the First Amendment rights and the independence of professional medical organizations, quote, end quote, the organization said in its statement. It goes on to say, we expect the same result when we oppose this latest attack on WPATH and its mission to promote evidence-informed care and guidance for doctors and their patients, end quote. Now, this article from Clark Kaufman, Polk County man contests his placement on state registry of abusers. A Polk County man is taking state regulators to court over his placement on the state's registry of dependent adult abusers. Court records show that Todd Robert Long is seeking judicial review of a recent final decision by the Iowa Department of Inspections, Appeals, and Licensing arising from a founded complaint that he committed dependent adult abuse through exploitation. The department's decision, the lawsuit alleges, resulted in Long's placement on the state's registry of known abusers. The lawsuit does not disclose any of the specific circumstances that led to the founded complaint or indicate where or when the alleged abuse occurred. Long's attorney, Angela L. Campbell, declined to comment on the matter. The Department of Inspections, Appeals, and Licensing on Thursday denied a request from the Iowa Capital Dispatch for a copy of the agency's May 13, 2026 decision placing Long on the registry, stating that the information is not a public record under Iowa law. The lawsuit states DIAL's actions are based on a determination of fact that Long misappropriated medication and alleges a failure by DIAL to consider which employees had access to the medication in question during the time frame in question when there was no evidence that Mr. Long possessed the medications in question. State and federal records indicate Todd Robert Long is a registered nurse who has been licensed in Iowa since 2022.
His nursing license is in good standing with no public record of any disciplinary action, according to the Iowa Board of Nursing. His lawsuit alleges DIAL's decision is unconstitutional or based on erroneous interpretation of law, is not supported by substantial evidence, or is the product of wholly irrational reasoning. Long is asking the court to reverse the department's final decision and remove his name from the state's dependent adult abuse registry. DIAL has yet to file a response to the lawsuit. Also from Clark Kaufman, board says respiratory therapist billed for services provided when the patient was dead. Board also sanctions two other respiratory therapists from Iowa. A Des Moines respiratory therapist accused of fraudulently billing a patient for respiratory services delivered after the patient had died has been sanctioned by the state. In December 2025, the Iowa Board of Respiratory Care and Polysomnography charged respiratory therapist Bethany Jane Vore of Des Moines with knowingly making misleading, untrue, or fraudulent representations in the practice of the profession or engaging in unethical conduct that could be harmful to the public. The board alleges that Vore, age 27, remotely checked a patient's ventilator multiple times, including after the patient expired. According to the board, she then falsified the patient's chart and fraudulently charged the patient for services rendered after the patient had expired. The board has not publicly disclosed when or where the alleged conduct took place. To resolve the disciplinary case without a hearing, Vore and the board recently agreed to a settlement that called for Vore's license to be suspended for 2 years. Vore must also complete 24 hours of educational training on patient care, record keeping, and ethics. Board records indicate Vore has been an Iowa licensed respiratory therapist since October of 2021. The Iowa Capital Dispatch was not able to reach Vore for comment. The Iowa Board of Respiratory Care and Polysomnography recently reported taking action against two other Iowa licenses. Philip A. Kester, age 42, of Ames, who was charged last year by the board with habitual intoxication or addiction to the use of drugs, negligence, and failure to cooperate with the board investigation. The board alleges that at some unspecified time in the past, it fielded a complaint alleging Kester was under the influence of alcohol while at work, although the board has not disclosed where Kester was working at the time. According to the board, Kester's blood alcohol level was checked while he was at work, resulting in a reading of roughly 0.130%, well over the legal limit for driving. Board records indicate Kester and the board recently agreed to settle the matter with the voluntary surrender of his license. Iowa Capital Dispatch was unable to locate Kester to request comment. Sarah Alice Lamb, age 32, of Des Moines, who was charged late last year with obtaining, possessing, or administering controlled substances without any legal authority, failure to notify the board of a criminal conviction within 30 days, and violating a state or federal regulation or law that relates to the practice of respiratory care. According to the board, Lamb was arrested for drug possession at some unspecified time in the past after a routine traffic stop while on her way to work. Lamb subsequently tested positive for marijuana use, the board alleges. She and the board agreed to settlement that calls for her license to be placed in probation for 2 years. The agreement also calls for her to complete 9 hours of educational training on professionalism and ethics. Lamb's attorney, F. Montgomery Brown, said Tuesday, the matter has been successfully resolved to mutually agreeable terms, and Ms. Lamb is looking forward to the continuation of her career. From the education page, auditor says school choice cost Iowans $258 million. Report analyzes impacts of Iowa's Education Savings Accounts Program, written by Cami Coons. Nearly 79% of students who used Iowa's funding program for K through 12 private schools were already projected to attend private schools, according to a report released Wednesday by Iowa Auditor Rob Sand. Iowa Department of Education called the report a policy advocacy brief that critiqued statutory provisions of the Iowa Education Savings Account Program, or ESA. Iowa's ESA program provides funding to students to use on tuition and associated costs at private schools
and had an estimated appropriation of $329.6 million for fiscal year 2026, according to the Legislative Aid Services Agency. The auditor's report said this means the state paid roughly $38,000 per student for the 20% of ESA program users who were not already projected to attend private school. Quote, the program itself, though, is still paying tuition for the wealthiest families in the state of Iowa who can barely even feel the check that they write, and a lot of people who don't mind doing it at all, end quote, Sandstead in a news conference Wednesday. Fiscal year 2026 was the first year the ESA program did not have income limits for participants. Previously, the program was limited to families with incomes at 300%, then 400% of the federal poverty level or lower. According to the auditor's report, 8,838 more students attended private schools in the 2025-2026 school year than what Iowa Department of Education projections from 2022 prior to the implementation of the ESA program anticipated for the 2025-2026 school year. The report says it is reasonable to conclude that the non-public enrollment of these 8,838 students is a result of the ESA program and that the other 78.5% of students who made use of the voucher program were expected to attend non-public schools even if the program never existed. Quote, in other words, taxpayers paid roughly $258.7 million in FY26 to fund private school tuition that otherwise would have been paid privately, end quote, a news release about the report said. The Iowa Department of Education said in a statement that Sands' office did not request data from the department, inform the department about the development of the report, or allow the department to review the report for data accuracy. It said the report was not an audit, nor did it pertain to any formal role of the state auditor's office. Quote, in Iowa, all families are empowered to make informed educational decisions that best fit their child's learning style, interests, and talents, whether it's a neighborhood public school, a public school outside a family's resident district, through open enrollment, an innovative public charter school, an accredited non-public school, or a homeschool learning environment, end quote, the Department of Education said. The Iowa Department of Education agreed that the number of students enrolled in accredited non-public schools has increased since the start of the ESA program, but said enrollment in other forms of school choice, like public schools outside of resident districts, has also increased. The department said public school enrollment was in decline long before the ESA program was implemented in 2023. This is supported by Iowa enrollment data and national projections from the U.S. Department of Education. The ESA program sent an average of $1,656, according to the Iowa Department of Education, per program user to the student's residential public school district during the 2025-2026 school year. The department pointed out that Sands' report omits this public school funding, which amounted to more than $37.9 million in fiscal year 2026. Sands said his office has asked questions about the ESA program many, many times, but has been limited in its ability to evaluate the program. In February 2025, Sands said the Iowa Education and Revenue Departments did not provide certain documents related to the ESA program that his office requested. The departments and Governor Kim Reynolds disputed Sands' claim and said it was a politically motivated attack on the ESA program. Sands eventually received the documents, and his audit of the program from February 2026 did not find any spending issues or irregularities. Sands is running as a Democratic nominee for governor and has been critical of the ESA program both in his official capacity and as a candidate. He said Wednesday, even if his opponent wants to call this new report a politically motivated move, he feels it's important for Iowa taxpayers to understand the cost of the program. Senate Majority Leader Mike Klimisch, a Republican from Spillville, criticized Sands for the report, saying in a statement it was an abuse of his power as auditor in favor of his campaign for governor. Quote, education savings accounts were implemented to give all students access to the education that is best for them, Klimisch said.
If Rob Sand wants to campaign against competition and innovation in education, his campaign should pay for it, not the taxpayers, end quote. That brings us to the end of this week's reading of the Iowa Capital Dispatch. 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

0: All right, let's jump into today's reading of the Wall Street Journal for today. It's Wednesday, the 24th of June, 2026. On the Talking Information Center, we say hello with the Wall Street Journal to George and Steve.
1: Thank you, John Shea, and welcome. It's our great pleasure to read for you today. We'll begin with a What's News column on the far left side of the journal, front page of the journal. These are news briefs, probably all of which we'll get to in some detail as we move through the paper today. A sell-off in global tech stocks intensified, pulling down the S&P 500, NASDAQ and Dow by 1.4, 2.2, and 0.9%, respectively, and a new challenge loomed Wednesday when Micron reports earnings to investors battered by recent volatility. Walmart is paying $1.4 billion to purchase Vibe.co, a French advertising technology firm, investing heavily to continue its efforts to compete with Amazon for new ad revenue streams. Tesla reported a more than two-fold jump in European monthly sales in May as the EV maker rebuilt strength in a region where Chinese rivals are gaining ground. Agility Robotics, a startup that makes humanoid robots used in factories and warehouses, is set to go public in a deal valuing it at $2.5 billion, its executives said. Carnival said extreme geopolitical volatility has disrupted bookings and issued a soft outlook for the cruise line's current quarter as higher fuel costs continue to weigh on profit. Sanofi said it received, that's S-A-N-O-F-I is the name of the company, said it received approval in the European Union for a new medicine for multiple sclerosis months after it was turned down by regulators in the U.S. Heineken named Rafael Oliveira as its next chief executive, ending a period of uncertainty at the top of the world's second-largest brewer. And finally, Porsche is in talks with employee representatives to cut jobs as it proceeds with a streamlining plan that seeks to put the company on a firmer footing. Good morning, Steve.
2: Morning, George. On the front page of today's Wall Street Journal, tech slide deepens amid AI and rate worries. NASDAQ loses 2.2% with memory firm SanDisk and Micron, falling more than 13%, article by Jack Pitcher. A sell-off in global technology stocks intensified on Tuesday, leaving investors worried about higher interest rates, stretched valuations, and the prospect that the billions of dollars in artificial intelligence spending will outstrip the expectation of blockbuster corporate profits. The declines drag the NASDAQ composite down 2.2%. SanDisk and Micron, key members of a small group of memory stocks whose parabolic gains have lifted stocks near records, both fell more than 13%. And a new challenge looms on Wednesday when Micron reports earnings to investors now battered by recent volatility. The tech-heavy NASDAQ index has slid for four of the past five trading sessions and moved at least 1% on six consecutive trading days. Surging stocks can be vulnerable to sharp reversals, and crucial pillars of support for the rally remain in place, some analysts said. The economy has been strong, and chip makers were among the companies posting blockbuster profits during the recent reporting period. The U.S.-Iran peace agreement has reduced pressure on oil prices and could help lower inflation later in the year. At the same time, the Federal Reserve signaled last week that rates might still rise by the end of the year to fight war-fueled inflation. The S&P 500 lost more than 1% last Wednesday after Fed Chairman Kevin Warsh repeatedly emphasized that officials are unambiguously and unanimously committed to bringing inflation back to the central bank's 2% target. Other worries came from price cuts by some AI companies and fears about the massive borrowing and spending required for the data center buildup. Lisa Shillette, Chief Investment Officer of Morgan Stanley Wealth Management, said she expects AI models to grow increasingly interchangeable and commoditized, with usage flowing to the cheapest. That boosted worries that the already heavy spending on infrastructure, like computer chips, could grow costlier with higher rates. All of that means that these business models are going to turn out to be more cyclical, and that means they're going to be a lot more rate sensitive, she said. Shillette said that much of the recent decline was rooted in positioning, with hedge fund clients of her company's prime brokerage starting to reduce risk last week. And despite the recent volatility, shares of major chip makers remain much higher than at the beginning of the year. Tuesday's big slides from SanDisk and Micron trimmed their 2026 gains to 727% and 269%, respectively. In the bigger scheme of things, I'm more inclined to be a buyer in today's market than a seller, he said. Tuesday's declines, however, were global. U.S. traders woke up to a 10% fall in South Korea's KOSPI index, which is dominated by chip makers Samsung and SK Hynix. Some pined the severity of declines on rampant speculation from individuals and traders using borrowed money to turbocharge bets, which have combined to render this year's top-performing global index vulnerable to reversals in the AI trade. The worry spilled over to the U.S. session, where major indexes opened sharply lower for a second day, extending a slide that on Monday hit shares of so-called AI hyperscalers, including Alphabet and Microsoft. Broad benchmarks and the hyperscalers regained some ground by Tuesday afternoon, but the carnage in chip stocks remained. The S&P 500 slid 1.4%. But the declines were concentrated in tech, underscoring how dependent major indexes have become on skyrocketing shares of a handful of companies. Six of the S&P's 500's 11 sectors posted gains, including consumer staples, which rose 1.8%, and healthcare, which added 1.4%. The Dow Jones Industrial Average outperformed the other indexes, slipping less than 0.1% or around 46 points. In another demonstration of just how important semiconductor companies have become, eight of the 11 most traded stocks by Interactive Brokers clients in the past week were tied to the industry, the brokerage said. The other three were Tesla, SpaceX, and Microsoft. And many analysts said it isn't surprising that volatility has spiked after U.S. stocks climbed steadily to post one of their best two-month periods in history across April and May. That is especially true for those nervous that some tech stocks are more sensitive to higher rates than they have been in the past, especially now that the derivative traders are nearly pricing in two rate increases this year. Semiconductors are structurally more volatile and cyclical than the hyperscalers that carried markets through the last hiking cycle, said New York Life Investment Global Manager Market Strategist Julia Herman. Semiconductor companies are likely to be more rate sensitive, exposing the market to the consequences of tighter policy, she said. George.
1: Ranks of ultra-wealthy surged in 2025. Number of those worth more than $30 million jumped by 14.4% last year, written by Juliet Chung. The ranks of the ultra-wealthy hit a high in 2025 as the AI trade lifted global markets, according to a new report by wealth intelligence firm Altrata. The number of ultra-wealthy individuals, those Altrata defines as having a net worth of more than $30 million, jumped by 14.4% last year to 556,850 people worldwide by the end of 2025. That's the fastest pace of growth since 2017. What we've been seeing in the past decade is, on the whole, it's been going up over time and it's been growing quickly, said Altrata Senior Director Maya Imberg, referring to the number of ultra-wealthy people. Lower inflation, resilient corporate earnings, and enthusiasm for AI investment also bolstered the number of the ultra-wealthy individuals and the value of their holdings in 2025, she said. One of the fastest-growing subgroups of the ultra-wealthy in recent years has been centimillionaires, centimillionaires, I guess, or those obviously having a worth of more than $100 million, mainly from founding or investing in rapidly growing technology companies, including Altrata. That echoes findings from other research showing that the world is getting wealthier, but with riches disproportionately accruing to the wealthiest. One such study, the World Inequality Report of 2026, found that the wealth of the richest billionaires from 1995 to 2025 had grown by about 8.5% a year, compared with 3.4% a year for the bottom half of the global population. Researchers said that by their count, around 60,000 people, the top 0.001% wealthiest in the world, are each worth at least, wait for it, $254 million. The population that can fit in a football stadium owns three times more wealth than half of humanity combined, said Ricardo Gomez Carrera, lead author of the report when it was released, referring to the wealthiest 0.11% of the population. The Altrata report showed that those worth more than $30 million made up a little over 1% of the millionaire population, defined as those worth $1 million or more, but held 32% of that group's wealth. Zooming out, the ultra-wealthy made up 0.1% of the global adult population, but held 11% of all private wealth held by individuals. Emberg said the Altrata numbers tell a story about the outsized returns possible from financial wealth, including from investments, from successful entrepreneurship, and from ongoing intergenerational wealth transfers. Steve.
2: Ellison's $45 million helped seal ties with President. Article by Emily Glazer, Annie Linsky, and Jessica Kunkel. Larry Ellison didn't join the gaggle of CEOs that traveled with President Trump on his state visit to China. He wasn't among the guests at the White House dinner Trump hosted with tech titans. He also skipped the UFC event on Trump's 80th birthday. The Oracle billionaire didn't need to be at these public events. Ellison, 81 years old, has developed a more private friendship with Trump that has helped his tech company's business as well as his son's effort to assemble a media conglomerate. Key to the relationship? Ellison's money. Ellison gave about $45 million to a political nonprofit group supporting Trump's election efforts in 2024, according to people familiar with the fundraising. More recently, Ellison has given millions of dollars more to groups that support Trump since the election, the people said, with some of the funds going to Trump's legacy initiatives in Washington, D.C. Oracle is among the corporate sponsors listed by Freedom 250, a Trump-aligned group hosting celebrations for the country's 250th birthday. Trump's investment accounts were actively trading Oracle shares earlier this year, including a sale worth at least $1 million in January and a purchase worth at least $1 million in March, federal disclosure filings show. In a statement, the Trump Organization said that the president's investments are independently managed and that he isn't involved in selecting or approving investments. Trump is committed to working with every American business and business leader, said White House spokesman Kush Desai. Oracle declined to comment. While Larry Ellison wasn't at the Ultimate Fighting Championship event held at the White House this month, his son David Ellison was among the VIPs there. It took place days after a decision by the Justice Department to bless his $81 billion takeover of Warner Brothers Discovery. The spectacle was streamed by Paramount, which under David Ellison's leadership paid billions of dollars for the rights to UFC events. The Ellisons have cultivated a symbiotic friendship with Trump. Larry Ellison and the president, a Republican, share ideological beliefs in support of Israel and are critical of some mainstream media. David Ellison bought the Free Press in 2025 and installed the news and opinion startup's co-founder, Barry Weiss, atop CBS News, where she has made significant changes to staffing and programming. A merger with Warner would add CNN to the Ellison fold. The president has publicly praised David Ellison. You're going to be a great success, Trump recently said on stage when he saw the Scion in a Miami crowd. You're going to blow away your father, and he'll be very happy about that because he loves you. Trump said, say hello to him, okay? The Ellisons have parlayed this proximity into a dominant position in the American tech and media landscape. The day after Trump's second inauguration, Larry Ellison was in the West Wing when Oracle was selected as the architectural backbone for the administration's $500 billion plan to build artificial intelligence data centers in the U.S. Later in 2025, Oracle was part of an investor group that gained control of TikTok's U.S. operations in a deal brokered by the U.S. government. The Ellisons haven't always supported Trump. Larry Ellison backed other Republican candidates for president in 2016 and 2024. David Ellison donated nearly $1 million in 2024 to a Democratic super PAC backing the Biden-Harris campaign, federal records show. Much of Larry Ellison's political donations flow through political nonprofit groups that don't require disclosure, according to people familiar with his giving. Federal Election Commission filings don't show any funds Larry Ellison has given directly to the recent Trump campaign or related political action committees. While Trump and Larry Ellison often communicate by phone, Ellison has shifted his home base to Florida and is known to visit Mar-a-Lago. His official residence is now an oceanfront estate in Malalapan, Florida, which he bought for $173 million in 2022. It is a 20-minute drive from Trump's club. Larry Ellison is close with Prime Minister Benjamin Netanyahu of Israel, with whom Trump has had a long-standing rapport. Steve Witkoff, U.S. Special Envoy to the Middle East, also helped forge Ellison's close ties to Trump, according to a person familiar with the relationship. Larry Ellison and Trump became better acquainted about 10 years ago, connected through Ellison's longtime number two, Safra Katz. Though Ellison and Katz both initially supported then-Senator Marco Rubio's 2016 presidential run, they shifted to Trump when he became the Republican nominee. Katz was a member of the Trump presidential transition team in late 2016 and was an advisor during his first term. By February 2020, Ellison was becoming involved with Trump's reelection efforts. He hosted a fundraiser for Trump at his private estate in Rancho Mirage, California, though he didn't personally attend. He later said he had supported the president and wanted him to succeed. Ellison continued to stand by Trump, including after he lost the 2020 presidential election. Less than 2 weeks later, Ellison was among a small group of Trump allies on a call to discuss strategies to contest the election results in certain key states, according to emails cited in court records. Some of the people on the call, which included Republican Senator Lindsey Graham, longtime Trump legal advisor Jay Sekulow, and Fox News host Sean Hannity, discussed claims of widespread voter fraud, according to one of the emails. One goal was to find a legal pathway to invalidate or recount ballots in swing states like Pennsylvania and Georgia. Ellison largely remained out of politics during the Biden administration. Ahead of the 2024 election, however, Ellison discussed bankrolling Senator Tim Scott of South Carolina in the presidential primaries, according to people familiar with the conversations. Scott and Ellison had been close for years. Scott and his family made a couple of trips to Ellison's estate on the Hawaiian island of Lanai. By the summer of 2024, Ellison strongly encouraged Trump to pick Scott as his running mate, suggested his financial support would hinge on that choice, according to people familiar with Ellison's giving. Trump instead picked J.D. Vance as his running mate. Ellison soon recalibrated. Weeks later, when it was clear Trump had the momentum, Ellison made roughly a $45 million donation to a political nonprofit supporting Trump's candidacy, making it one of the single largest injections of capital in the cycle, people said. Trump was inaugurated on January 20, 2025. One day later, Ellison arrived at the White House for the unveiling of the Stargate Project, a $500 billion privately funded initiative anchored by Oracle's cloud infrastructure. There was just one issue. Ellison didn't have his passport or a government-issued ID with him. White House protocol requires all visitors, regardless of status, to present government ID to the Secret Service for entry. When the issue reached the president, Trump personally intervened to get Ellison through, telling security, "Everyone knows who Larry is." Ellison was ultimately escorted in. George.
1: Thanks, Steve. Nuclear power gets a boost. Energy Department offers billions in loans to speed up building of 10 reactors in U.S. It's run by Jennifer Hiller. Trump administration is so eager to see a nuclear power renaissance that it is starting to fund billions of dollars for reactor orders. In a new deal announced Tuesday, low-interest loans amounting to $17.5 billion from the Energy Department will be available for utilities to finance equipment orders for the Westinghouse AP1000, the company's flagship nuclear reactor, a version of which China is building at industrial scale. The loans are intended to speed up construction of 10 reactors in the U.S. Five loans will be available for projects with two reactors each, the Energy Department said. U.S. Energy Secretary Chris Wright said the conditional loans were part of a broader Trump administration mission to, quote, unleash the next American nuclear renaissance. They will also help accelerate the timeline of building these large-scale reactors by up to 3 years, lowering construction costs and ensuring the United States is able to deliver on President Trump's bold and ambitious energy addition agenda, Wright said. The hope is that new AP1000s could come online starting in 2035, said Dan Summer, chief executive of Westinghouse Electric. Seven utilities have already signed formal letters of intent for the five available project loans, according to the Energy Department, which didn't name the utilities. The companies would form partnerships with Westinghouse and each have at least one potential site for a reactor, primarily locations with an existing reactor or large power plant, or sites that have done previous licensing work with the Nuclear Regulatory Commission, the Energy Department said. Several large power players have told regulators and investors that they aim to bring new, large, or small nuclear projects online sometime in the coming decades, including Duke Energy, Dominion Energy, and Pacific Core states, including Pacific Corporation. States including New York and Illinois are also interested in expanding their nuclear generation. Government financing could boost a big technology that has struggled to move beyond its troubled first projects in the U.S. The only AP1000s finished domestically, two units at Georgia's Vogtle, it's V-O-G-T-L-E, I guess Vogtle nuclear power plant, were originally expected to cost $14 billion, but ultimately exceeded $30 billion. They were meant to be completed in 2016 and 2017, but didn't come online until 2023 and 2024. A similar reactor project in South Carolina was abandoned in 2017 after a cost spiraled

0: Czech giants have been backing everything from small modular nuclear reactors to rebooting shutdown reactors. Steve.
1: And this is the Streetwise column that appears regularly in the Wall Street Journal by James McIntosh. Can the market still bet on the Greenspan put? That's P-U-T. Shareholders have always been affected by what the Federal Reserve does. But until Alan Greenspan took over, they never expected the central bank to save them from themselves. Greenspan, who died on Monday at age 100, left a lasting legacy for stock market investors. The Greenspan put, which morphed into the Fed put, named for derivatives that protect investors against price falls. It stemmed from the recognition that the effects of a stock market crash threaten monetary policy goals, and therefore the Fed should step in and help. It lasted three decades, but the return of inflation after the pandemic has left a question mark over whether the Fed put still exists, and plenty of debate about whether it is a good thing. It started with the Black Monday crash in 1987, when the S&P 500 plummeted 20% in a day. The Fed put out an unusual statement promising liquidity, cut interest rates, and asked the banks to lend on easy terms to protect the financial system. The late Chicago economist Lester Tesler claimed Greenspan himself was calling around the banks, not only New York Fed President Jerry Corrigan. According to what I knew on reliable terms, what Greenspan did is he was on the phone that night calling around to the leading banks and telling them, I don't want any clearinghouse to fail. I don't want any brokerage firm to go under. You lend to the clearinghouses whatever you need, and we're going to back you, he told an oral history project at the University of California, Berkeley. The idea was a good one, and it worked. Stocks made back about half of their losses in a few days, and the economy was untouched. In 1929, the Fed did the opposite, tightening monetary policy after stocks crashed, because it was concerned about the outflow of gold. Bank failures and the Great Depression ensued. A decade later, the Fed stepped in again, when Wall Street was threatened by the failure of hedge fund long-term capital management. Again, the Fed cut rates, and pushed banks to act, with LTCM eventually saved by a bank consortium. The justification was mostly about avoiding a financial breakdown. But Greenspan also oversaw a Fed that had become to believe in the wealth channel, that rising stocks make consumers feel richer and spend more. Falling stocks thus hurt consumption. When the dot-com bubble burst in 2000, the Fed didn't ease, but it did stop raising rates and cut sharply in 2001 as it worried about the effect on the economy. Critics argue that the Fed put creates moral hazard as investors grow to expect the Fed to step in and so take risks they would otherwise be unwilling to take. Markets thus became riskier after every bailout as investors are encouraged to believe that the Fed has their back. I don't think this is really a concern for equities, however. The Fed has demonstrated that it will rescue even mid-sized financial institutions to save depositors from their bad choice of bank. It is now clearly the market maker of last resort for the Treasury market, willing to ensure government bonds remain easy to trade. In both areas, investor behavior changes as a result. But shareholders who expect the Fed to respond after stocks have halved are unlikely to behave very differently from those who think prices could fall to zero. Either way, for stocks, the put is currently on hold. When the Fed belatedly responded to rising inflation in 2022, it kept going even when share prices fell hard. The S&P fell by a quarter from January to October, but the Fed continued raising for another 9 months. Because inflation is too high, the Fed is increasingly focused on the inflation part of its mandate. That makes it less willing to support growth with lower rates shareholders love. If the next stock market downturn is severe enough to threaten the economy, so lower inflation. I'd expect the Fed put to make a rapid reappearance, but I doubt a mere 20% fall would be enough. And whether it underwrites the economy with stocks down 30%, 40%, or 50%, it will come too late for those caught up in a crash. George.
0: DOJ sets sights on health care fraud, termed by Sabrina Siddiqui and Christopher Weaver, Washington. Justice Department on Tuesday unveiled charges against around 450 defendants for alleged health care fraud, totaling over 6.5

0: $5 billion as part of the Trump administration's stepped-up anti-fraud efforts. The announcement includes charges against 90 medical professionals and targets a range of alleged health care fraud schemes such as wound care and opioid distribution. It also includes what officials said is a record number of Medicaid fraud defendants, with nearly 300 people accused of submitting more than $500 million in false Medicaid claims. Federal officials said the operation spanned 57 federal court districts and 41 states and territories, involving 46 state Medicaid fraud control units in what they described as the department's largest coordinated anti-fraud effort to date. They added that authorities seized more than $127 million in cash, luxury vehicles, jewelry, and other assets. This announcement marks the greatest combined federal and state effort in combating health care fraud in history. Acting Attorney General Todd Blanche said these alleged fraudsters will face justice. In one of the cases, prosecutors charged the owner of several health care businesses in the Los Angeles area, including at least four hospices, with a scheme they say involved paying kickbacks and bribes to enroll people who weren't actually terminally ill in hospice care. Prosecutors allege the scheme resulted in nearly $27.7 million in fraudulent Medicare claims for medically unnecessary hospice services, with Medicare paying about $26.9 million. According to the indictment, prosecutors allege the scheme involved enrolling deceased Medicare beneficiaries in hospice after their deaths using stolen personal information obtained through a funeral home employee and creating a backdated medical records to make it appear the patients had qualified for hospice before they died. The owner of the hospices, Oren David Shachar, S-H-A-C-H-A-R, also personally approached Medicare beneficiaries, according to the indictment, misrepresented hospice as a program focused on improving quality of life rather than end-of-life care, and concealed that enrolling in hospice would limit their access to other Medicare-covered treatments. The indictment further alleges that the owner paid beneficiaries up to $400 a month in cash and provided groceries, alcohol, televisions, furniture, and other gifts to keep them enrolled, while also offering referral payments to beneficiaries who recruited others into the program. A lawyer for Shachar, who pleaded not guilty in the case, didn't return a request for comment. Steve?
1: And this article appears in the Property Report section of today's Wall Street Journal. Brief: mortgage rate drop points to false housing start. Article by Veronica Dagger and Nicole Friedman. The U.S. mortgage market is locked in a tug of war, leaving home buyers and refinancers caught between a brief respite in geopolitical tensions and a hawkish Federal Reserve. In late February, driven by Fed rate cuts in prior months, the 30-year fixed mortgage rate drifted below 6% for the first time since 2022. President Trump lauded the milestone during his State of the Union address, declaring that lower rates would help solve the nation's housing problems. The celebration was short-lived. Joint military actions by the U.S. and Israel against Iran ignited a war that spiked oil prices and stoked inflation expectations. Treasury yields surged in response, dragging the mortgage rates with them. In May, mortgage rates rose above 6.5%. While news of a ceasefire agreement and a framework to reopen the Strait of Hormuz helped trim the average mortgage rate back to 6.47% last week, according to Freddie Mac, that decrease looks fragile. The shipping lane was restricted again over the weekend following renewed regional escalations. Mortgage rates rose again Monday to 6.66%, according to the daily calculation for Mortgage News Daily. We're still in a worse situation than we were in February, inflation-wise, said Brad Case, chief residential economist at Homes.com. I don't see any reason to think the mortgage rates will come down in any substantial sense. Where mortgage rates settle in the second half of the year is crucial to the housing market's ability to break out of a stubborn sales slump, which is now well into its fourth consecutive year. Many buyers remain poised to act when mortgage rates show even a short-lived dip, as they did in February, when rates began the year moving lower. But with the prime spring buying season over and home sales holding at depressed levels, the market remains frozen by high borrowing costs and inventory gridlock in many parts of the country. Rising inflation could make things worse. Consumer prices were up 4.2%, a three-year high in May, and Fed officials indicated at a meeting last week that further rate increases are on the table. Fed Chairman Kevin Warsh said in a news conference last week that current rates are restrictive for the housing market, but he added that Fed policy isn't the only factor driving the market. There was not much in his message that points to immediate relief for home buyers, said Jeff DeGurhen, Chief Investment Officer and Head Economist at Loan Depot. We likely still have a long way to go before seeing a meaningful drop in mortgage rates. High home prices are also giving buyers a reason to avoid the market. The typical monthly payment for a buyer purchasing a median-priced home with a 20% down payment was $2,600.47 in the 4 weeks ended June 14th, the highest level in about a year, according to the real estate brokerage Redfin. Home ownership costs, including insurance, electricity bills, and maintenance, also have risen in recent years. In their latest forecast, the Mortgage Bankers Association and National Association of Realtors both call for mortgage rates to average 6.5% this year. Until rates drift downward, the market will continue to feel stuck, said Chen Zhao, Redfin's head of economics research. The Fed is more worried about inflation than coming to the rescue of rate-sensitive sectors like housing. Frustrated home shoppers should stop trying to time the mortgage market and said Ski Orr, a financial planner in Knoxville, Texas. No, Knoxville's in Tennessee, George.
0: Yes, it is.
1: Yes, thank you. Focus on personal timelines rather than macroeconomic swings, he said. He advises buyers to give priority to income stability, budget constraints, and long-term goals over waiting for a quarter-point rate drop that could quickly reverse. To capitalize on dips in rates when they do occur, planners recommend having financial groundwork laid well in advance. This includes securing a pre-approval and shopping around. The spread between different lenders on the same day can often be wider than the daily move-in market rates themselves, said James Mayo, a financial planner in Lakewood, Colorado. Refinancing has come into focus for a segment of existing homeowners. Those who locked in mortgages above 7.5% in recent years stand to benefit from the current mid-6% range. But financial planners caution against rushing in. Mayo suggests that a refinance typically only makes sense if the rate is at least 0.5 to 0.75% percentage point lower than the borrower's current rate, and if they plan to stay in the home long enough to recover the upfront fees. Borrowers also must look closely at how a new loan affects their long-term finances. If a homeowner is 5 years into a 30-year mortgage and refinances into a new 30-year term, that effectively resets the clock to year one. Even with a low monthly payment, stretching out the loan term could cost borrowers thousands of dollars more in total interest over the long haul. The typical monthly payment, again, for a median-priced home with 20% down, $2,647. George.
0: Congress passes housing bill, but builders find it lacking. It's written by Rebecca Picciotto. Congress on Tuesday passed its most ambitious housing legislation since the 1980s, a package of more than 50 provisions aimed at making it easier to build homes and make housing more affordable. The House passed a bill 358-32 with broad bipartisan support a day after the Senate voted 85-5 to approve the measure. President Trump is expected to sign it into law as soon as Wednesday. Home builders and developers are responding mostly with a shrug. The legislation offers no new funding for affordable housing projects, and it is up against broader economic headwinds that are keeping builders from expanding the housing stock, such as elevated mortgage rates and higher construction and materials costs. Ultimately, the bill exposes the limits of the federal government to increase housing supply. Congress doesn't have the authority to change the local zoning regulations and building codes that actually determine what gets built in America and that have bogged down new housing development for decades. Builders, scarred by the decades of local bottlenecks that have delayed and killed their projects, fear that Congress's new legislation could meet the same fate when cities and towns try to implement it. All this has to be administered at the state and local level, said Ed Brady, president and chief executive of the Home Builders Institute. It's going to take some time for this to actually filter down, if at all. Still, the bill known as 21st Century ROAD, Road to Housing Act, is at least a step in the right direction and sends the correct signals, according to housing economists. It includes measures speeding up federal environmental reviews for certain housing projects, removing restrictions on building manufactured homes, and tying cities' federal funding to their housing production. Aaron Pichotta, executive vice president of development at NRP Group, said there are bits and pieces of the legislation that could make a difference, such as easing the limits on what banks can invest in public welfare projects, including affordable housing. He added that eliminating federal environmental reviews would save months on certain projects. This is like ordering an appetizer, Pichotta said. It's not going to fill you up. It's not going to be a complete meal. Any housing legislation must contend with the cost of living in the U.S., which has remained stubbornly high since the high inflation of the pandemic. Housing is among the biggest pain points in voters' budgets. Existing home prices are nearly five times the median income, according to Harvard's Joint Center for Housing Studies, well above what it was in the 1990s. Sales of existing homes have been mired in the worst slump in decades. Steve.
1: And this column is in the Heard in the Street section of today's Wall Street Journal. Energy stocks could be a slick trade. Let's face it, no one knows what will happen next with the Strait of Hormuz. A single social media post or an Iranian drone could send oil prices plunging or surging at any time. The only thing we can say for sure is that there was a war and a whole lot of oil and natural gas wasn't shipped to customers. Energy stocks aren't acting that way, though. An index of U.S. companies in the sector is now lower than it was before the conflict, trailing the market and lagging tech stocks by a mile. It's natural for a commodities producer's value to fall when the price of what it sells does, but the market seems to be missing how long these prices were elevated, and are likely to remain so. The benefit is easier to quantify than the potential gain from AI. Analysts forecast for free cash flow of the three largest companies in the energy index alone, ExxonMobil, Chevron, and ConocoPhillips, have risen by a combined $60 billion for this year and next, according to FactSet. For the two largest refiners in the index, Valero and Marathon, free cash flow expectations are up $18 billion. Across just those five companies, that's a 53% increase in cash that can be distributed. Private and government stockpiles of oil and refined products around the world have been depleted, and countries will have to refill them, basically guaranteeing extra demand. Those caught short, like India and Australia, might overcompensate. That's not all. Customers will take barrels wherever they can get them, but they won't look at every supply the same way now. Hydrocarbon reserves are vital infrastructure in politically stable regions far from war zones, mostly in the Western Hemisphere, should command a stock market premium. This 160-year-old industry doesn't hold the growth promise of space or AI, but it is getting oddly overlooked given the events of the past months. The entire U.S. energy sector is worth half as much as NVIDIA alone. The three largest producers combined add up to less than Micron, which also operates in notoriously cyclical businesses. Energy booms tend to contain the seeds of their own destruction. The Hormuz crisis hasn't been long enough so far to spur a ruinous wave of exploration spending or conservation, though. In the weeks before the war, a rotation dubbed HALO, it's H-A-L-O, heavy assets, low obsolescence, trade ripped through U.S. stocks. That was when it looked like AI would disrupt once high-flying knowledge businesses like software. Energy infrastructure is the ultimate heavy asset, and a cash windfall doesn't hurt either. If you liked it then, you should love it now. George.
0: Thanks, Steve. Developer struggles at site of Surfside tragedy, written by Deborah Acosta. Surfside, Florida, on a rare, undeveloped stretch of white sand along the South Florida coast, a Dubai developer saw promise. DAMAC, it's D-A-M-A-C, Properties, one of the most prolific developers in the Gulf, hired Zaha Hadid Architects, the renowned London-based design firm, to create 37 mansions in the sky, their quote. The luxury condo tower would feature a suspended glass-bottom rooftop pool and a 20,000-square-foot meditation garden. Units would start at, wait for it, $15 million. Martin Langesfeld looked at the same space on the ocean's edge and saw something entirely different, the site of his sister's death. She died along with her husband and 96 other people when the Surfside condo tower they were in collapsed 5 years ago. It's prime real estate, but it came at the cost of 98 lives, Langesfeld said. The collapse of Champlain Towers South marks its fifth anniversary on Wednesday. It was one of the deadliest structural failures in U.S. history. The 12-story beachfront building fell in a matter of seconds in the middle of the night, a sudden rush of concrete that crushed sleeping families. Many Florida developers viewed rebuilding on the site as too sensitive. In 2021, a state court ordered the condo association's receiver to sell the land to help fund a $1 billion settlement for families of the victims. The only firm to bid on the site was Damac, paying $120 million for the roughly 1.8 acres. Since then, the developer has struggled to gain traction for the project, the firm's first in the USA. A year and a half after Damac launched the sales process, not a single unit has sold. The Dubai firm has made inquiries about selling the site, according to people familiar with the matter. The Damac spokesman said the property isn't for sale. The firm is looking to find a partner to handle the day-to-day development going forward, he said. The site's tragic history was always going to make rebuilding a challenge, and Damac made missteps when interacting with grieving families, those families and a former city official said. But the Dubai developer had a number of other stumbles, including mistakes in the firm's marketing and business approach. Damac paused construction activity in February. The company said it hasn't yet secured the insurance needed to continue construction. That likely reflects in part Damac's inexperience in South Florida and its lack of a local partner that typically eases the path to securing insurance, insurance brokers said. Damac's chairman, Hussein Shajwani, considered the Surfside site a rare opening to break into the U.S. and at a great price, according to people familiar with the matter. His proposed $1.6 billion development sits on some of South Florida's most valuable beachfront real estate, where cranes rise in every direction for dozens of new luxury condo towers. Surfside boasts the most elevated condo prices in Miami-Dade, with the top 5% of sales at or above $31 million in the first quarter of 2026. That compares with $3.6 million for Miami-Dade County overall, according to data analyzed by economist Gay Cororatan of the Miami Association of Realtors. Nearby, developer Ford Partners saw so much success with its Four Seasons Surfside project that it added three other condo buildings. We're one block away, and we're selling at electric prices, said Ford Partners. Chief Executive Nadeem Ashi said, who said he has sold more than $2 billion in residential units in 3 months alone. Families of the deceased in Surfside lobbied Damac to incorporate a memorial on the site, but they were unable to come to an agreement. Instead, relatives secured approvals to build a memorial on a street that abuts the property. This is one of the best sites in Miami. Past unfortunate situation notwithstanding, the Damac spokesman said, we are respectful of the past but confident about the site. Shajwani built his fortune in Dubai, selling luxury condos which fetched as much as $22 million a unit. He launched Damac as Dubai was opening to foreign investors. In 2013, Shajwani landed a licensing deal with the Trump real estate firm on a Dubai golf club, which anchors the firm's large-scale master community development. Steve.
1: Walmart buys ad tech firm Vibe.co. Deal valued at $1.4 billion of the retailer's largest since 2024 acquisition of Vizio. Article by Sarah Nassau. Walmart is paying $1.4 billion to purchase a French advertising technology firm, according to people familiar with the matter, investing heavily to continue its efforts to compete with Amazon for new advertising revenue streams. On Tuesday, Walmart said it would buy Vibe.co, a company that enables advertising through connected televisions, particularly focused on small and medium-sized advertisers that often have smaller budgets and less access to large ad-buying teams. 2 years ago, Walmart purchased connected TV maker Vizio in large part to expand the number of platforms where it could sell advertising. Vibe.co's technology will enable that growth, the company said in a news release. Walmart aims to help more advertisers launch connected TV campaigns and better measure their business impact, the company said. The announcement didn't include the terms of the deal. The deal includes a $1.2 billion cash payout to Vibe.co, in addition to around $180 million paid to Vibe's top executives after the deal closes that requires them, in part, to stay on at Walmart for 4 years, said some people familiar with the situation. Vibe.co Chief Executive Arthur Quiro and Chief Technology Officer Frank Tesloff, as well as other staff, will join Walmart's advertising unit to help maintain business momentum, supporting a seamless integration and continue serving Vibe.co's advertisers, Walmart said. The Vibe.co acquisition is Walmart's largest since it purchased Vizio for $2.3 billion in 2024. It has since made Vizio a store brand and integrated Vizio's operating system into its existing store brand TVs. The deal this week is another sign that Walmart executives plan to invest heavily to increase the retailer's advertising business. Walmart has grown its advertising revenue steadily in recent years, but is still smaller than Amazon's massive ad business. George.
0: 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It's driven by Ryan Felton. A new automotive startup is betting that Americans are so fed up with high car prices, they will consider buying a two-seat, all-electric pickup truck with hand-crank windows and no radio. 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Trucks like these have been missing from U.S. roads for over a decade. Car buyers today have only 8 new models to choose from under $25,000, with automakers warning that it is difficult, if not impossible, to turn a meaningful profit on such vehicles. Slate thinks it can buck that trend. A U.S. automaker can make an affordable vehicle, and not only an affordable vehicle, but an affordable vehicle that people love, said Peter Farisee, Slate's chief executive. Farisee said gross margins will be positive for the base truck, and he expects costs to decline further for customers once Slate proves itself to its suppliers. The company's cost-cutting measures are novel, trading exterior paint for customizable $500 vinyl wraps, offering a dashboard mount for a smartphone instead of a navigation system, and selling a do-it-yourself-style add-on kit that transforms the pickup into a five-seat sport utility vehicle. But will car buyers go for something as austere as Slate's truck, let alone an electric one? Launched in 2022, Slate has raised $1.3 billion from Bezos and firms such as TWG Global. The company came out of hiding in April 2025, positioning itself as a scrappy upstart focused on keeping costs contained. Soon after, it was enveloped in the chaos within the U.S. car industry. A little over a week after Slate revealed the truck and its anticipated price, President Trump imposed a 25% tariff on imported auto parts. By the fall, Congress had eliminated a $7,500 EV tax credit that would have likely brought the truck's price down below $20,000. The startup is a homecoming of sorts for Farisee. Slate's headquarters in Troy, Michigan, sits about 100 yards away from his childhood elementary school. He had stints with Ford Motor before going to Amazon, where he helmed the build-out of Marketplace, which allows third-party sellers to operate on the company's online platform. Farisee joined Slate in March, succeeding auto industry veteran Chris Barman as CEO. Barman remains with the company in a different role. Steve.
1: Carnival issues soft outlook as Iran war hits bookings. The cruise line says recent trends were disrupted the most across Europe. Article by Connor Hart. Carnival said extreme geopolitical volatility has disrupted bookings, and the company issued a soft outlook for the current quarter as higher fuel costs continue to weigh on profit. The cruise line said on Tuesday that booking trends during the recent quarter were most disrupted across Europe, particularly in the Mediterranean region. Chief Executive Josh Weinstein said strong demand and spending trends across Carnival's overall portfolio helped to offset the disruption. Revenue climbed 5.3% to $6.66 billion dollars in the recent period, but came in below Wall Street's models for $6.69 billion. At the same time, profits slipped as Carnival's cost-cutting efforts were unable to fully offset higher fuel costs. Shares fell 4.9% to $28.72 each, extending their decline so far this year to about 6%. Looking ahead, Carnival guided for slightly lower fuel costs in the remainder of 2026 as oil prices have fallen recently. The company said it now expects to pay $2.12 billion for fuel this year, down from a prior forecast of $2.15 billion. Lower fuel prices coupled with cost-cutting efforts gave Carnival confidence to lift its full-year adjusted earnings outlook by a penny to $2.22 a share. For the current quarter, Carnival guided for adjusted earnings of $1.35 a share, missing analyst views for a $1.42 share. Weinstein said he remains optimistic on Carnival's outlook as the company is 93% booked for the remainder of 2026 and on track for record net yields in the back half of the year. Looking further out, demand for 2027 and beyond remains strong, he added. George.
0: Sanofi's multiple sclerosis drug gets EU approval. It's run by Adria Calatatio. Sanofi said it received approval in the European Union for a new medicine for multiple sclerosis drugs after it was turned down by U.S. drug regulators. The EU approval comes as Sanofi's new chief executive, Belen Garijo, is seeking to turn around the French drug maker's research engine in a bid to accelerate the development of its medicine pipeline. Sanofi said Tuesday that the drug, Sanrifki, was approved by the European Commission, the bloc's executive arm, for the treatment of secondary progressive MS, a stage of the disease at which patients' disability steadily worsens without relapses in the previous 2 years. The company said it would make Sanrifki, which was known as, where was made, Tolebrutinib, during its development phase, commercially available in Germany this year. Shares of Sanofi rose 1.4% in European trading. The EU authorization came after the European Medicines Agency earlier this year issued a favorable opinion in contrast with U.S. Food and Drug Administration's decision to decline Sanofi's application. The FDA said at the time a favorable benefit-risk profile couldn't be established. Steve.
1: Porsche weighs job cuts as this turnaround effort continues. Article by Dominic Choping. Porsche is in talks to cut jobs as it pushes ahead with a broader streamlining plan that seeks to put the German sports car maker on firmer footing for the future. Open discussions are underway with employee representatives on the adjustment of employee numbers alongside other initiatives to ensure the competitiveness of Porsche sites, Chief Executive Michael Leiter said in a statement from the company's annual shareholder meeting Tuesday. With discussions in full swing, Leiter said in a speech at the meeting that it wasn't possible to provide further details on job cuts at the moment. The CEO previously outlined plans to streamline the automaker and boost profit by realigning the strategy to counter a slow uptake of electric vehicles, weakness in China, and U.S. tariffs. The company has already begun by shedding non-core assets with an agreement to sell out stakes in hypercar joint venture Bugatti Rimac and electric vehicle maker Rimac Group. It also has moved to shut down its battery tech developer, Cellforce Group, e-bike electric drive systems developer, Porsche e-bike performance, and Cetatech, a company that produces specialized software for data communications. In that statement, Leiter said he is focused on the company on its core business, structurally adapting the organization and streamlining it across the board. But in order to secure our competitiveness in the long term, the streamlining of the company plan so far will not be enough, he said. George.
0: Tesla logs increase in European sales. It's written by Mauro Uro. Tesla logged a more than two-fold jump in European monthly sales in May as Elon Musk's electric vehicle maker continues to rebuild strength in a region where Chinese rivals are gaining ground. New car registrations for Tesla models, a reflection of sales, more than doubled on year last month to 28,610 units across the European Union, the UK, Iceland, Liechtenstein, Norway, and Switzerland, according to the European Automobile Manufacturers Association, an industry body also known as ACEA. In the EU alone, Tesla sold 21,767 vehicles, also more than double from a year earlier. May marks the fourth consecutive month of growth for Tesla's sales on the continent, a sign that drivers are embracing its lineup of electric vehicles after more than a year in which Chinese rivals were making big gains and Tesla was in decline. February was the first month of higher new car registrations for the company since December 2024, according to ACEA data. Thanks so much for listening. Please be sure to join us again tomorrow for another edition of the Wall Street Journal. Have a great day.

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7: Welcome. This is The Atlantic, and I'm your reader, Susan, with the audio reading service of the Allen County Public Library in Fort Wayne, Indiana. Today, I will begin with an article from the October 2023 of the issue of The Atlantic, entitled Janisha from Kentucky. I came to New York sure of one thing, that no one could ever know my past, by Janisha Watts. Ms. Brown didn't tell me where we were going. I knew we would be visiting someone important, a literary figure, because we took a gypsy cab instead of the subway. It would probably be someone I should have known, but didn't. A brownstone in Harlem. It was immaculate. Paintings of women in headscarves, a cherry-colored oriental rug, a dark, gleaming dining room table. Ms. Brown led me toward a woman on the couch. She knew that I would recognize her, and I did, despite the plastic tube snaking from her nostrils to an oxygen tank. Maya Angelou's back was straight. Her rose-pink eyeshadow sparkled. My mind called up random bits of information from I Know Why the Caged Bird Sings. Canned pineapples. She loved them. Bailey, her brother's name. What she felt when she heard someone read Dickens aloud for the first time. The voice that slid in and curved down through and over the words. And that, like me, she had called her grandmother Mama. "What's your name?" she asked. "Janisha." "Last name?" she shot back. "Watts." Maya Angelou. Now knew my name. The party was for the poet Eugene B. Redman. Amari Baraka was there, the family of James Baldwin, and Nikki Giovanni, who once wrote, just to me, it felt like, though you're poor, it isn't poverty that concerns you. By then, I knew how to mingle with literary types at networking events, but I always felt like my worth was tied to my job or my education or my family background. This night was different. I didn't have to prove myself. It was assumed that everyone here was important, because who else would possibly be invited to Maya Angelou's brownstone? In my head, I created stories about who I might be to these people. Maybe I was a young poet of great promise, or a family friend of Maya's, or even her granddaughter. Having Maya Angelou as my grandmother would have been nice. Toni Morrison, too. And James Baldwin for a granddad. I'd done this as a child as well, imagining who I could have been if I'd a different kind of family, who I could have been had my mother been a professor, an artist, a writer. But I didn't grow up in a Harlem brownstone. I didn't have a professor or an artist or a writer for a mother. And Maya Angelou wasn't my grandmother. I was Janisha from Kentucky, and I was raised in a crack house. At the Charlotte Court Housing Project in Lexington, Kentucky, the apartment complexes were all the same. The front yards bare dirt with patches of grass. Lexington is a very white city in an extremely white state, but the West End is black. Lots of people were poor. I had a bubblegum pink 10-speed that I would ride to the corner store where older girls and I would steal lemon heads and now and laters. In summer, my brothers and sisters and I would rush to Douglas Park to catch the free lunch truck. On weekends, we'd bum money at the plaza, the West End parking lot where people dressed up to sit on the hoods of their freshly washed cars. The neighborhood was full of boys fighting. Once my little brother, Colby, needed a haircut. Our mother, Trina, had no money for the barber, so she shaved his head with a disposable razor. His tight coils covered our floor, and the next day all the kids in the school bus laughed at the nicks on his head. On one of my birthdays, I was maybe 6 or 7, Trina let me have a party. No balloons or cakes or gifts, just a few girls from the neighborhood going wild. We were upstairs when another mother knocked on the front door. "I told y'all you were not allowed over here," she said to her daughters. I knew other people who used drugs, but what happened at our apartment was different. On any given day, folks would be in the bathroom or a bedroom getting high. In return, the dealers gave Trina free drugs. Our door was always open and shutting, strangers entering and leaving. One evening, my little brothers and sisters and I were in our bedroom coloring dinosaurs with green crayons. I was about 7. I was working hard to keep them busy so that Trina could enjoy her high. I don't remember Trina ever praising me for being a good big sister, but I heard her brag to a friend about how quiet we were when she left us alone. Coloring books kept us quiet, she said. Sometimes the cops would come, 4 or 5 at a time. My siblings and I would lie in a bed as they walked through our dark apartment with flashlights, their staticky walkie-talkies impossible to understand. In the morning, we'd see that they'd trashed the place, flipped mattresses onto the floor, pulled out drawers. My Aunt Soso says they once found drugs hidden in the cereal boxes. We knew why the police came. After they kicked in the door once, a man we'd never seen before handed Colby a bag of drugs to hide. And there were guns. I was standing on the stairs one night when I saw a man in a red jacket hand someone a gun that looked like a big black super soaker. Trina made an ooh sound. I could tell she was nervous from the way she looked away from the gun. One time Trina went upstairs with a group of people to get high. I was crying. I yelled for her because I didn't want her to leave me downstairs without her. I noticed a man with hazel eyes and a mole on his face sitting in a chair staring at me. "Do you want me to make you feel good?" he asked. My tears stopped. I knew that was something a grown man shouldn't say to a child. I was in the 3rd grade. The police never took Trina to jail those nights, but sometimes they would handcuff her. Once she was sitting on the couch with my sister Ebony crying in her lap. "Can I change her pampers?" she asked. She needed them to take the handcuffs off first. Trina was what I called her. Even when I was little, I never called her Mama. I don't have any photos of myself as a baby. I recently asked some relatives if they had any in their own albums. No one did, but a cousin sent me a photo of Trina at her high school prom. Her hair was up, and she wore a pastel pink gown tight around her tiny waist. She looked innocent. It was the kind of photo that proud daughters share on Instagram. Anyone could see how beautiful she was. I had never thought about my mother before, that she had been beautiful once. When I picture Trina, I see her in a hospital bed. I was in New York City in 2010 at my desk at People magazine when I got the call. Trina had overdosed and hit her head or been beaten by her boyfriend, not for the first time. or maybe both. When I arrived at the hospital in Lexington, she was almost dead. The right side of her head had been shaved and stapled closed. She couldn't open one of her eyes, but when she saw me, a smile crawled across her face. But I'm getting ahead of myself. Let me first tell you a bit about Trina Renee Watts. She was born on October 16, 1965, across town from where we would live as children. Her caramel skin is pimpled, and she has a birthmark that resembles a bruise over her right eye. She has always enjoyed reading and writing, and English was her favorite subject in school. She ran track. They called her the next Wilma Rudolph. She was that fast. She got accepted to Western Kentucky but dropped out when I was born in January 1985. My father's name is Levi Fishback, and he met Trina at a club called Tommy Campbell's. My sister, Jashay, was born a year and a half after me. Shay was high yellow, a quiet kid who rarely cried but would suck her thumb or shake her leg when she got anxious, and sniff Trina's shirts when she wasn't around. When Shay was a baby, Trina started freebasing cocaine, and then she began using crack. When Shay was 11 months old, Trina started bleeding, and she didn't know what was wrong. She woke up in the hospital, handcuffed to the bed, and learned that she'd given birth to another baby. She hadn't even suspected that she was pregnant. The baby was born with crack in his system and was in the neonatal ICU covered in tubes, tiny enough to fit in her cupped hands. This was my brother, Jacoby, Colby. Aaron was born just before Christmas in 1990, and our youngest sibling, Ebony, in 1992. All five of us have different fathers. I don't think Trina even knows who most of the dads are. Trina would let me change Ebony's diaper like she was my doll. During a visit to a neighbor, the woman asked Trina, "Can I have Ebony?" as if that were normal, as if Trina might just hand her child over. She didn't. Not that day. But a few months later, Ebony was sent to live with a relative, and she never came home again. Trina was never mean, never hit us or screamed. She read us Curious George, the only book we owned. Sometimes she lifted us up on her feet, pretending we were airplanes making engine noises. She put up a Christmas tree, even though we had few gifts. Once, an older boy was bullying me on the bus. I had a pencil in my hand and stabbed him on the top of his head. Stunned, he touched the spot and blood colored his fingertip. That evening, his mother knocked on our door. "Trina, look at what your daughter did to my son," she said, showing her the mark on his head. Trina said, "Well, what did he do to her?" Trina was on my side. Sometimes she would pack us into her bed and say, "I promise y'all I'm going to stop using drugs." But then we would wake up and Trina would be gone. We wouldn't go to school. We would sit like soldiers on ambush and wait, alert to any sound of chatter, footsteps, or clicking keys that would mean Trina was home. If someone knocked on the door, we knew to hush and not answer it. One day we were home alone and I heard knocking. I was 7 or 8. I looked through the peephole. It was my dad. I opened the door. He walked in and looked around. Clothes were scattered everywhere, and dirty dishes and trash littered the floor. We didn't have any food. We thought that he would take us back to his place where he lived with his wife and stepdaughter, or at least give us something to eat. "I gotta get you out of here," he said, but he left and didn't come back. Another day I was wearing the same outfit I'd had on for a week, shorts and a tank top. My hair wasn't combed. Tina had brought us over to her friend's house so the two of them could get high. The friend was balding and fat. I hadn't known that drug addicts could be fat. Inside, the smell of crack was strong, thicker than cigarette smoke, like someone who never brushed their teeth breathing directly into your nose, so I went outside to wander the neighborhood. I ran into a group of pretty, clean-dressed girls who scanned me up and down and whispered. I didn't like them. I didn't like my ugly sister Shay or my nappy-headed brothers. They all reminded me of what those girls thought of me. Once when I was about 8, we were alone and hungry. Colby opened a can of cranberry sauce. One of us poured syrup on a piece of bread. If I'd only had myself to take care of, it would have been not been so bad, but as the oldest, I felt it was up to me to fix things. I decided to get my grandmother, Trina's mom, to help us. My granny worked right across the street from Charlotte Court. She was a nurse for the health department. I crossed the two-lane road, pushed open the glass revolving door, and walked to the front desk. "Pat Dishman," I whispered to the secretary. She made me sign in. I pulled down my baseball cap and fixed my jacket. The women were dressed in blouses tucked into slacks. Some wore suits with heels. I had scratched up legs, and my teeth were so crooked that if I smiled with my mouth shut, one poked out the side. When I stepped off the elevator, I recognized one of my grandmother's friends, a white woman who offered me a thin mint and watched with concern as I gobbled it up. My granny wasn't in the office, but the friend said she'd let her know that I'd stop by. Walking home, I wondered if her co-workers could see me through the windows. I was mad at myself for not being pretty. "What the F are y'all looking at?" I asked Shay, Colby, and Aaron. I wanted Trina to stroll in so that I could cuss her out. "You stupid bitch," I would tell her. "Crackhead, where the F you been? We need food. I hate you." A knock on the door turned into a bang. It sounded like the police. But it was my granny in a teal silk coat with fur around the hood. I unlocked the door and she rushed in. "Why did you come to my job?" she screamed. Her makeup, as always, was perfect. Her lips a deep plum. "Why did you come to my job?" "I didn't go to your job," I said, almost believing my own lie. "Yes, she did, Granny," Shay said. I wanted to smack her. I wanted to say, "You're uglier than me." "Don't you ever bring your ass to my job," Granny said. She didn't ask where Tirina was or how long she'd been gone or offer to take us to McDonald's. She just left, slamming the door. Another time, Trina disappeared for a few hours. We were waiting for her when the door to the closet opened and she walked out. That entire time, she'd been sitting in the closet. Hi. I can still see her long legs stepping out from behind the door. She moved like a nutcracker soldier, as if her body were made of wood. Her lips were pressed together, and she didn't acknowledge us at all. She just walked out of the apartment. We were too stunned to chase after her. When I was 9, we moved into the Salvation Army. Trina said it was because the police had damaged the apartment so badly during a raid that maintenance had come and fixed it up. We certainly hadn't been evicted, she told me, because our subsidized rent was only $50. We ate at a brown table in the Salvation Army cafeteria and shared a bathroom with homeless people who mumbled to themselves as we brushed our teeth. We slept in a room that automatically went dark each night when the clock flashed curfew. One day, Trina and two other mothers took us all to the park. They huddled by a tree as I sat on a park bench, keeping an eye on the little kids and on Trina. Two homeless men were pointing at our moms. One was shaking his head as if he was disappointed. I could see the fire from the lighter warming the crack pipe as Trina and the other woman bent down and took turns. I was surprised that she had found other women like her, other moms who enjoyed drugs. At the time, Trina was on crutches because she had gotten in a fight and broken her foot. Even hopping around on one foot, I thought to myself, she still wants to get high. Aaron came down with a bad fever at the Salvation Army. He was in Trina's lap, his head on her chest. Ordering an ambulance was going to be expensive, but Trina didn't hesitate. She just wanted to make sure her baby boy was okay. Right then, she seemed like a normal mother. My aunts, Chantel and Soso, came to the Salvation Army with a U-Haul to get me. I sat between them. The drive to Tallahassee was bumpy and long, the inside of the truck hot and sticky. But Florida, when we got there, was peaceful and sunny and had palm trees. I moved into Aunt Chantel's apartment, where she shared one room with her baby son, and I shared the other with my 7-year-old cousin Kiki. Aunt Chantel had just graduated from Florida State University and was working at Target. She tried to give me a normal life. We ate dinner at a table and had fruit roll-ups for snacks. I was in the fourth grade at Appalachia Elementary School, and every day my hair was done and I had proper clothes to wear. Once when it rained, she let Kiki and me run around until we were soaked. We filled buckets up with rainwater, which she told us was good for our hair. But many days I would walk down to a payphone near a convenience store where I could call my granny Collect to ask about Trina and my siblings. That's how I learned that the state had taken them away. Shay was living with my granny's sister, Jamie. The boys were in foster care with a Jehovah's Witness. They were all gone. The adults seemed to have known that this was the likely outcome. That's why I'd been sent away to keep me out of the system. But I felt so guilty for leaving, like it wouldn't have happened if I had been there, like I was the only one who could protect them. There were two boys in the neighborhood who reminded me of my brothers. One had the same box haircut as Aaron. I'd knock on their door and ask if they could play, when all I really wanted was to watch as they wrestled on the playground. I had a journal with a red ribbon placeholder that I wrote in about Trina's addiction and how much I missed my siblings. One time I left it out in plain view where I knew my aunts would find it. That night I sat with my ear against the wall, listening as Aunt Soso read my journal over the phone to my granny. I was beginning to see that writing things down, naming them, could make other people feel things. I felt freer writing than I did speaking out loud. I discovered books in Florida, too. I lived in my head and went wherever the stories took me, into the world of a boy who learned that he was diabetic because he always had to pee, or a red-headed freckled kid who wiped his runny nose with his shirt, or a rich kid who was new to school and tried to use his money to make friends. Reading was the only time when I didn't think about Trina or my siblings. I lived in Florida for more than a year. Then the state of Kentucky gave Trina another chance. Shay, Aaron, Colby, and I all moved into our grandmother's house, the three-bedroom house on Valley Farm Drive where Trina had grown up. Trina wasn't allowed to live with us yet, but she visited on weekends. She was in rehab and working at Hardee's. One evening she came by with another woman, her caseworker, I think, to bring me a birthday card and a Butterfinger, my favorite candy. When she was sober, Trina would do my hair. She knew how to do cornrows and elaborate designs, any style I wanted. She took her time, and her hands were gentle. It was a different world from the projects. My granny was a master sergeant in the Army Reserve, and she was strict, but she took care of us. She worked every day, so she'd get up early, and I'd dress Aaron for daycare. We'd sing the Barney song together. We'd had a yard to play in. At night, we all slept in the same bed under a blanket covered in faded pink strawberries, me in the middle with my arms around my siblings. Granny threw us birthday parties, too. I had a party at a skating rink with a Mickey Mouse cake. She pushed me to work hard at school, though I didn't always listen, and she got a tutor for Colby, who was struggling. My dad would make the occasional appearance. One time he promised to take me to the zoo. The night before, I had ironed my black jeans until they had a white crease from the starch. I even ironed my cotton panties. I was picturing the day to come. He would take me to the gift shop and to McDonald's. He'd let me order anything on the menu. In the morning, I wore my favorite purple sweater and new white ribbons in my pigtails. I went outside to wait because waiting outside would help speed his arrival. I watched the road, leaving my post only to go to the bathroom or to answer the ringing phone. I hoped it was him calling to assure me that he was on his way. "He's not coming, Janisha," my granny kept saying. I waited until the sunset. He didn't even call the next day or the day after that. Trina got us kids back, but she began doing drugs again, too. I was always asking if I could go to Granny's because it was common.

Redentor. I didn't cry, I just pushed away my emotions and eased into my new life. I had my own bedroom, the telephone worked, and the cable did too. Eventually, my granny paid for me to get braces, a status symbol in my middle school eyes. Only white kids and black kids from two-parent homes had braces. My sister Shay lived with Aunt Jamie in the projects, and we went to the same school, one grade apart. She did endless chores and rarely had any new clothes. I used to make fun of her high-water pants. One weekend when I was visiting, she took my wide-leg jeans. When I saw them on her at school, I tried to fight her. No one knew why. Most of our classmates didn't even know we were sisters. She probably had it worst of all my siblings. She moved out as soon as she turned 18 and got pregnant with her first baby around then. I wasn't much of a sister to her. I wanted to close the door on that part of my life, and I wanted to make my granny proud. Granny was always warning me that I could turn out just like your mammy. I was so desperate for her to see me as a beautiful girl, a girl who was nothing like my mother. Maybe that's why I started calling her Mama. And for a while, she let me. But one day, I walked into her room and said, Mama, and she looked up at me over her reading glasses. I'm not your mama, she said. I wasn't lonely when I was reading, and in my diary I could say whatever I wanted, name every insecurity. Words also pulled me closer to other people, like Contessa, who had hair that ran past her shoulders and got high scores on her papers and yet was still my friend. Both of our mothers had been in jail, and we shared the letters that they had written to us from inside. I was a collector of words. In sixth grade, I learned the meaning of dumbfounded from a vocabulary test. I liked the fullness of the word and how it rolled off my tongue. I felt the same way about the word perplexed. Tom Joyner, the radio host, said, I'm perplexed during an interview, and as soon as the word landed on my ears, I knew what he meant. I learned epitome from a TLC song and regurgitate from a friend's letter about her abortion. Words were the only things that seemed attainable to me. I could look them up in my grandmother's dictionary and understand their meaning, unlike math, where if I was stuck, I'd need someone to help me. The more words I learned, the more I realized that my own language could be deepened. My grandmother worked a lot, and when she was home, she'd stay in her room. One day she said, I got you some pads. I thought, wow, she got me some writing pads. But when she didn't make eye contact with me, I realized that she meant something else. She must have noticed the blood on my laundry. She didn't like the word period. She thought cycle was more polite. When I was home alone, I would read her Jet and Ebony magazines and the laminated aphorisms and poems she'd hung on the wall. My favorite was called Don't Quit. When things go wrong, as they sometimes will, when the road you're trudging seems all uphill. Trina moved in with Granny and me when I was about 15. We fought a lot. I thought she owed me for choosing drugs over being a mother. Once I asked her to do my hair. She said no, and suddenly I was furious. I called her a crackhead and punched her, and then I picked up a pair of scissors and cut off a chunk of her hair. Granny called the cops on me. I was handcuffed and driven to a juvenile detention center. They made me strip in a cold room, and a white female officer inspected my body. I told someone there that I wanted to kill myself, so I had to wear a special shirt, alerting everyone that I was on suicide watch until they let me go home a few days later. Around that time, I read The Color of Water, James McBride's memoir about his white mother's life, in which he tries to understand his identity as a black man. I wasn't a diligent student, but I knew what I liked, and I liked James McBride. He wasn't a great student either. My high school grades were sour, my SATs low, he wrote. He stole and did drugs. And yet, he made a life from words. Everyone around me wanted to go to the University of Kentucky. Many of my friends got in, but my ACT score was so embarrassing low that when I saw it, I balled up the paper and hid it under the couch. I would have to do 2 years of community college first. I kept this a secret. Community college kids lived on the same campus as the University of

Kentucky students, so even as my granny and Trina moved me into my dorm room, they had no idea that I hadn't gotten in. I was placed in remedial classes where I learned basic things that I should have been taught in grade school. One semester, I had to select a word and write a paper illustrating it. My word was condescending. But eventually, I was able to transfer to the University of Kentucky. I got a UK ID with my picture on it and a UK wallet to put it in. Sometimes I pull out my ID and stare at it. My friend Carrie was an English major and a writer. She was so free with her language and could enunciate long, peculiar words. We'd sit on her dorm room bed and share lines that moved us. She helped me tune my ears to the music of writing. Another friend handed me the fire next time and said, "You need to know this man." I loved that James Baldwin wasn't handsome like Langston Hughes. I read that he was often called ugly, ridiculed for his frog eyes and for the gap in his grin and his African nose. I saw beauty in him, but more than that, I admired how his intellect transcended what others thought about him. I heard about a creating writing professor who was supposed to be incredible, a poet. One day I was walking with a friend, we saw a tall, bronze-skinned woman with gold-streaked locks. My friend turned to me and said, "There she is, Nikki Finney." We were like teenagers spotting their favorite musician. I had listened many times to a clip of Professor Finney reading her poem, "The Greatest Show on Earth," about Sarji Bartman, the Hottentot Venus. She wrote about the spectacle of being a black woman and the pornographic hands, fascinated with difference, that dissected her. In the spring of 2007, I got to take Professor Finney's class. She acted like words were living, breathing, sacred things, like writing was serious. "Take a word on a date," she would tell us. One day I submitted a poem called "Threadless." I used the word panacea, and when I read it aloud, I pronounced it panacea. Professor Finney stopped the class. "Never use a word you don't know how to pronounce," she said. I think she felt that I had disrespected the word. And yet she was curious about me and asked me about my life and my interest, and that made me stand up a little taller around her. She was the one who realized how much help I needed still with grammar and arranged for a tutor, a graduate student who worked with me on diagramming sentences and the parts of speech. I resented it then, but now when I look back at the emails I was sending at that time, I cringe. They're riddled with basic errors. And no one told me. Professor Finney was the first teacher who told me the truth. As soon as classes ended, I was gone. I left Kentucky for New York on a Greyhound bus with a few hundred dollars in my bank account and two suitcases, one with my professional clothes, a pair of black slacks, a pair of gray slacks, a few collared shirts, my flower-printed sundresses, and the other stuffed with Shea's blow-up mattress. It was August 2008, and 5 days earlier, I had gotten a temp job at Essence Magazine. $10 an hour to help move stories from an old version of the website to a new one. The trip took 20 hours. I tried to lay my head against the window and sleep, but I couldn't. It was late when the bus pulled into Manhattan. My plan had been to spend that first night in a hotel. I found one near the Port Authority, but when I tried to go inside, the doorman lied and said it was closed. I think he thought I was homeless. Instantly, I regretted my travel outfit. Sneakers and jeans, my hair undone beneath a baseball cap. I was too scared to try another hotel. Instead, I called the young woman who had offered to host me that first month, the daughter of one of my college mentors, and asked if I could show up right away. The taxi to Brooklyn cost a fortune. I had no idea how to navigate this new world, but I was a very good beggar. As a child, I would approach anyone who looked remotely willing and able and ask them for money to buy my siblings and me a value meal at rallies. When I was 8, success meant that we would get burgers and fries for dinner instead of nothing. Later, it meant a mentorship, an interview, a job. I had gotten my first position at Essence, an internship, thanks to Susan Taylor, the editorial director.
I loved the magazine because it was full of stories about successful black women, and every month I'd see Susan's face smiling in the back of the book. In Kentucky, I'd gone to a talk she was giving, offered to carry her bags, and told her all about my ambitions. At the office, I would watch people I admired, anyone who seemed proper and smart and tried to do what they did. I could make it in New York, I told myself, if I worked hard, wore all black, and persuaded people to look after me. I asked anyone I thought could help me for advice or a connection. Most people, like Susan, were generous and kind, but there was also the occasional humiliation. One time I was having lunch at a French restaurant with another editor from Essence. I was proud because I had connected with him over our shared experience of growing up in a small town. As we were walking back to the Time and Life building, I told him how nice it was to conversate with him. "Did you just say conversate?" he asked, and my face burned. I was always a fast eater, but I'd never thought to be ashamed of it until I was having lunch with a beautiful editor from a different magazine. I guess I made a mess with the breadcrumbs. Even though she was black herself, she asked, "Why do you black girls eat like that?" Every Wednesday, I went to Hump Day, a happy hour for young black professionals where everyone talked politics and seemed to have answers to all sorts of serious questions. The men wore suits and ties, and the women all reminded me of Michelle Obama, ambitious, credentialed, supremely confident. Most were Jack and Jill groomed. They came from intact families that understood the concept of internships. They didn't drink old English, and they knew how to eat spaghetti correctly. They read books at the summer houses of their parents, parents who sent them money, not the other way around. At Hump Day, I hid my past. They knew I was from Kentucky, which was foreign enough. They'd complain about boarding school, and I'd say, "Yeah, my private school was horrible, too." I told myself I wasn't technically lying. I had attended a magnet school with a dress code, khaki pants, and colored shirts. Growing up, I never wanted to be white, just the right kind of black. I'd always assumed that I was proper. I didn't have children out of wedlock. I wasn't a hoe. I went to college. I never thought much about class, but I'd never met black people like these before. My deficiencies haunted me. My childhood, my accent, my lack of knowledge. Still, things like the fact that I'd never seen the movie that well-off black kids had all watched, Coming to America, Harlem Nights, I asked, "Where are you at?" instead of, "Where are you?" I talked quietly because I was never certain I was saying the words correctly. When I said picture, people heard picture. Eventually, I trained myself to always say photo. I even found an acting coach online who agreed to give me voice lessons to try to change my accent, and we practiced on monologues in her studio. I told one Hump Day guy named Brandon that I was planning on a trip to Paris. He asked if I spoke French, and I said, conversational. All I could say was bonjour and je m'appelle Janisha, and I definitely wasn't flying to Europe. Each month, many of my credit cards went delinquent. After Sprint turned my cell phone off, my granny shipped me one that had belonged to her dead ex-husband. Big Dishman was with one instruction: don't erase his voice from the greeting. So whenever I miss someone's call, then hear a man's deep voice telling them to leave a message. At work, I never met anyone with a background like mine, and I knew why. Only people with money could afford to be paid so little. There were times when I couldn't pay for lunch. One day, I walked into a Chase bank to withdraw $2, just enough for a hot dog and chips. I probably had about $5 in my account, but the teller wouldn't let me make the withdrawal. She handed me a $5 bill from her own wallet instead. I thought constantly about my family. Colby was mixed up in drugs and getting in trouble. Aaron was married and raising two sons with his high school sweetheart. Shay was living in a three-bedroom house with her boyfriend and four kids. I was closest then to Shay and her children, especially my oldest niece. I didn't go home much, but when I did, I'd take her to the bookstore and spend more than I could afford on Junie B. Jones. My family knew I was working at a glamorous job in New York City, so they assumed I had money. I was too proud to tell them otherwise.
In October 2010, I got that call about Trina in the hospital. A friend loaned me the cash for a plane ticket so I could make it to her bedside. The note on her chart read, "Patient has no bone flap on right side." The doctors had taken it out because her brain was swollen and bleeding from a hematoma. The intake nurse had written that the details surrounding how she arrived at the hospital were sketchy at best. "You came all the way from New York to check on me," Trina whispered. She was wearing a diaper, and I changed it for her. She said thank you. She was too weak to use her arms, so I helped feed her a sloppy cheeseburger, watery mustard soaking the bun. Trina's longtime boyfriend, Tim, had called an ambulance because she wouldn't wake up. She had been high, and it looked as if Tim had beaten her up. He told me that wasn't true and claimed that she had overdosed. But I had witnessed him hitting Trina many times. They're still together, and I recently asked him why he hit her so often. "She was crazy," he said. "She's still crazy." Sitting beside her, I couldn't bat down the flashbacks. I saw Tim pull her up by her hair like a fisherman would lift a trout. I saw her jaw widening to a scream. "What year is it?" I asked her. 1985, she said. "Who is the president?" "Bush." "What year is this?" "You just heard me say what year it is," she said. Her memory was draining away like spilled water. Whenever Trina woke up, I would ask her what I should do. Should I go back to New York? And she always said yes. "Go back. You've got a dream there." I asked if she had any advice for me, and she said, "Don't be smart all your life. Always be yourself, no matter who's around. You live and you learn, and you learn to live." After a day or two, she started asking me for crack. She moved her mouth from side to side as if lips were playing on invisible harmonica. Spit bubbled on her lips. She didn't even know who I was anymore. She pleaded with me, "I want a hit." My friends in New York had no idea what was going on. My bosses just knew that my mom was sick. "She's still in critical condition," I told them. I wanted them to believe she was dying of cancer or something. She survived that injury, survived withdrawal, and then went back on crack. For at least a year, she had to wear a protective helmet. I just went back to New York. One night long after I returned, I was covering a celebrity event for People. Neo was performing, and my assignment was to interview him after his set. I got the VIP treatment, skipping the crowd and sipping free cocktails. We talked about his work and his children. It was just a normal night in my new life. But on the long commute home, I started sobbing. I didn't understand what was happening. What if someone I knew saw me crying? I couldn't stop. I could barely breathe. I'd slept in a walk-in closet, stayed with acquaintances, lived for a while with a boyfriend. I couldn't afford rent. But I needed a steady place to live, and a family friend from Kentucky finally connected me with Marie Brown. Miss Brown was a literary agent who championed black writers and artists, and she had a habit of taking in young people who needed help. Her Harlem brownstone was a library. Magazines and newspapers were piled everywhere, and books and books and books. She looked at me skeptically while I pretended to have a reasonable plan for the future. At last, she offered me a room for a few months until I got on my feet. I stayed for 4 years. Much of the time, I could hide my inadequacies by working hard. Not with Miss Brown. One day in the kitchen, she told me to add 2 measurements, but my math was wrong. "Why don't you know anything about numbers?" she asked. She ordered me some basic math books and gave me a card with different percentages on it for tipping. She gave me beauty advice, too. Wear sunscreen, scrub your elbows, things I'd never discussed with Trina or my granny. When I ate quickly, Ms. Brown would tell me, "Take your time, Janisha. Don't pick up the entire piece of bread. Break off a small piece and eat it. Dip the spoon into the soup and slowly bring it up to your mouth." But the main thing she had me do was read. Read until I couldn't read anymore. She was always saying, "I left that for you." Her living room table was covered in magazines and manuscripts, but amid the pandemonium, I always knew exactly which article was meant for me.
When I was at work, she'd email me links to breaking news with the subject, "Did you read this?" I'd reply, "No, I didn't hear about it. I'll check it out." And she'd write back, "What type of journalist are you?" Whenever I was being small town or close-minded or acting like a victim of circumstances, she'd say, "Quit being Kentucky." Ms. Brown wasn't my only mentor. I had a string of them, women who talked to me about writers like Sylvia Plath, taught me how to fact-check, and invited me over for holiday dinners. But one of the most influential was someone I never met, Helen Gurley Brown, the legendary editor of Cosmopolitan. One day I found on the pile left out for me a review of a new biography of Brown called Bad Girls Go Everywhere. I couldn't understand at first why I needed to read about this plain-faced white woman. But I did, and then I ordered Brown's own book. Helen Gurley Brown grew up in Arkansas. I never liked the looks of the life that was programmed for me. Ordinary, hillbilly, and poor, she wrote. She quoted Carson McCullers, "I must go home periodically to renew my sense of horror." She called herself a Mouseburger, the kind of woman who wasn't Marilyn Monroe beautiful, but knew how to work hard and highlight her best features. She understood me. You may not be an intellectual or a scholar, but you are street smart. Like a little forest animal, you are quick and adaptable. You know things. One night I saw a tweet about The Messenger by Charles Wright. I'd never heard of Wright, and I immediately ordered a copy. I found his New York Times obituary. A quote from his editor drew me in. "He was a very strange man, and after we met, I thought, well, this is not going to work." Then he turned in the most perfect manuscript I'd ever received. Wright may have lacked technical skill, but raw talent throbbed beneath his sentences. He wrote about walking through Rockefeller Center with a book in his hands, sneezing and reading Lawrence Durrell, dead drunk from the explosion of his work. I suddenly looked up and encountered the long face of Stephen Rockefeller. He seemed startled. "Doesn't he think poor people read?" Wright was an outsider in New York, trying to straddle two worlds. His grandmother had raised him in Missouri after his mother died of typhoid fever. He wanted to be a writer but worked as a messenger, walking through the rainy New York streets until his shoes were soaked through. "I cannot connect the fragments of my life," he wrote. Wright was sad with pockets full of ambition, and so was I. Around this time, I applied to Columbia Journalism School. I did it secretly because I wasn't sure I wouldn't get in. But I did. All of my reading had paid off. For the first time, thanks to graduate school loans, I could afford to live comfortably. I called home to share the news, but no one had heard of Columbia before. "Where's that?" my granny asked. I told her that Barack Obama had gone there. Now, whenever I went out with the Hump Day crowd, people asked me for book recommendations. "You have to read Liar's Poker," I'd say. "You'd really love The Brief, Wondrous Life of Oscar Wilde." The truth is, I hadn't even read some of the books I recommended. I'd just heard about them while listening to Ms. Brown and her literary friends, or read the reviews that told me they were important. In 2011, my old professor, Nikki Finney, was nominated for a National Book Award for poetry, and she invited me to go to the ceremony with her. I was in the audience when she won and gave an acceptance speech that soon went viral. Black people were the only people in the United States ever explicitly forbidden to become literate. "That," she said, "still haunts every poem I make." She invited me again 2 years later when she was a judge. I met James McBride, and I told him that his books had changed my life. When he loved For the Good Lord Bird, I cheered and cheered. The next year I graduated from Columbia. Ms. Brown was throwing me a party, and I invited a bunch of my mentors as well as Aunt So-So, Trina, and my granny. I had helped get some money together for Trina to ride that same Greyhound bus I'd once taken. But then I changed my mind. She was getting high a lot then, and I didn't want to babysit her. So I called her back and said to forget about it, that I didn't want her to come after all. She didn't ask why. My granny didn't come either. I had so wanted her to see my life, my studio apartment with its
bookshelves of novels and biographies, the campus filled with brilliant professors. But at the last minute, she made an excuse and said she couldn't come. Many people were there to support me, but not the two women who raised me. My brothers and sisters and I have never talked about our childhood much. When I went to live with my granny, I became something like an only child, and each year their absence became easier to accept. Alone, I was able to rewrite my own story. I had a good life. I went to Florida every spring break and swam with my cousins. I decorated my own room. I had only myself to look after. I tried to bury the rest of it in the ground, and I was surprisingly successful. But our silence had a cost. Last year, I started writing what I thought would be an essay about my start in journalism. But I kept getting pulled back and back. I couldn't write about myself without writing about my family. I always knew that I had privileges my brothers and sisters didn't have. All this time, I thought that Colby and Aaron had lived with a nice foster family. But I found out this year that Colby, struggling with behavioral issues, had been sent away to live in a series of group homes when he was 9 or 10. How could I have not known that? "You were just off in your own little world," he told me. We were all off in our own little worlds. He told me about a time when he was alone downstairs in our apartment and the cops barged in. He'd gotten a teddy bear on a school trip to some kind of medical clinic. It had a big bandage on it. Someone was hurt during the raid. I'm not sure what happened or how much of this is the dream logic of a traumatized child. But he said that somebody took my Band-Aid off my teddy bear because they were bleeding that bad. "I was so mad," he said. "I love that teddy bear." Listening to his memories, I felt like a wound was reopening inside me. I talked with my aunts and my great-aunts, with my granny's cousin and childhood friend. But the one person who didn't want to talk was my granny. "You don't want to open that can of worms," she said. I always saw crack as the source of my family's problems. But I learned that addiction went back in our family long before the crack epidemic, as did poverty and neglect. Irvin Smith, my granny's cousin, is the most educated member of our family. He has a doctorate in behavioral and analytical psychology and worked as a clinical consultant for the state of Kentucky. Ours, Irvin told me, was a female-dominated family. The women were always getting in hair-pulling, skillet-raising fights. Mother-daughter fights about the things that all mothers and daughters argue about. The daughters, boyfriends, the grandkids. They lived in the 40s, 50s, and 60s in a part of Lexington called the Bottoms, where the juke joints were, where people went to drink and fight. My granny was raised mostly by her grandmother, Addie Mae Fields, who worked in the Southwestern Tobacco Factory and wove beautiful baskets out of tobacco leaves. My granny's mother worked in the factory, too. Both her mother and grandmother drank heavily. Granny's mother died suddenly in her sleep in her early 40s or even younger. My granny was 14 or 15 when she became a mother to a baby girl who died. Trina was born the year after. Her father's name is Walter Watts. Walter's childhood was one of real deprivation. He told me that his mother gave him up and that he lived in the streets. He was the neighborhood child. People in the neighborhood at different houses would buy clothes for me. I would have to go to their house to take a bath. He was addicted to heroin, then to crack. "Drugs do not allow you to be a parent," he told me. "They consume your whole life." So why did he use them? My mother didn't love me, so how could anybody else love me? That's the way I always looked at it. When I asked my people in my family why their lives had gone so off track, they all wanted to point to the same thing, this void where a mother's love was supposed to be. "You try to close that void, but it never happens," Walter said. "At least it hasn't happened for me." "My mother never, never wanted me," Trina said. "She never wanted me." There is more to this article, but we have run out of time for today, so I will conclude it next week. This has been Susan with The Atlantic. I hope you've enjoyed today's reading from the audio reading services
of the Allen County Public Library in Fort Wayne, Indiana.

This is Jim Ralston with an Irish short take from the Book of Iowa Curiosities, a one-horse, two-tractor town, Clermont. This small town, population 716, is blessed with not one, but two famous, at least by Iowa standards, tractors. Both set conveniently on Main Street, about one block apart, in small, simple wooden buildings with large plate glass windows facing the street for easy viewing. There's no admission charge, no lines, and the night we visited, not a single other adult downtown. Just three kids playing tag in the middle of the quiet street. The first and perhaps most famous tractor is the green 1966 John Deere riding lawnmower, an observably large attached trailer, complete with small set of antlers up front, featured in the 1999 David Lynch film, The Straight Story. The real, original straight tractor is in Lawrence. See A Lawnmower Ride with Friends in Chapter 5. Based on a true story, the film chronicles the adventures of Alvin Straight, a 73-year-old retiree from Lawrence, Iowa, who, having lost his driver's license because of poor eyesight, decides to drive his lawnmower more than 240 miles across two states to visit his estranged and ailing brother in Mount Zion, Wisconsin. Along the way, he meets a pregnant runaway, a fellow World War II vet, and a priest, among others, and there's plenty of heartwarming straight talk between Alvin and his fellow Iowans. When someone asks why he's driving a tractor at top speed of 5 miles per hour all the way to Wisconsin, he says simply, "My eyes are bad. I can't drive. I don't have someone else driving. And I've got to get out to my brother." Spoken like a true Iowan. The second tractor, though, less famous, is still impressive. It's a 1927 Hart Parr manufactured in Charles City, Iowa. The rusty machine sits atop a faded purple shag carpet, a keepsake from the tractor's 1970s disco phase, looking exactly like what it is, a very old tractor. The manufacturer of the machine, Hart Parr, is famous for having coined the term tractor when the company shortened the old name for machines, gasoline tractor engines. The information posted besides the tractor kindly explained that it has two-cylinder, four-cycle, horizontal valve in-head engine. If you know what that means, you're either a farmer or a good candidate for a very old tractor repair school. The tractors are located on Main Street, U.S. 18, in downtown Clermont. That was an excerpt from Iowa Curiosities. Quirky Characters, Roadside Oddities, and Other Offbeat Stuff by Eric Jones, Dan Coffey, and Barrett Thorkelson.

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7: Welcome. This is The Atlantic, and I'm your reader, Susan, with the audio reading service of the Allen County Public Library in Fort Wayne, Indiana. Today, I will begin with an article from the October 2023 of the issue of The Atlantic, entitled Janisha from Kentucky. I came to New York sure of one thing, that no one could ever know my past, by Janisha Watts. Miss Brown didn't tell me where we were going. I knew we would be visiting someone important, a literary figure, because we took a gypsy cab instead of the subway. It would probably be someone I should have known, but didn't. A brownstone in Harlem. It was immaculate. Paintings of women in headscarves, a cherry-colored oriental rug, a dark, gleaming dining room table. Miss Brown led me toward a woman on the couch. She knew that I would recognize her, and I did, despite the plastic tube snaking from her nostrils to an oxygen tank. Maya Angelou's back was straight. Her rose-pink eyeshadow sparkled. My mind called up random bits of information from I Know Why the Caged Bird Sings. Canned pineapples. She loved them. Bailey, her brother's name. What she felt when she heard someone read Dickens aloud for the first time. The voice that slid in and curved down through and over the words. And that, like me, she had called her grandmother Mama. "What's your name?" she asked. "Janisha." "Last name?" she shot back. "Watts." Maya Angelou. Now knew my name. The party was for the poet Eugene B. Redman. Amari Baraka was there, the family of James Baldwin, and Nikki Giovanni, who once wrote, just to me, it felt like, though you're poor, it isn't poverty that concerns you. By then I knew how to mingle with literary types at networking events, but I always felt like my worth was tied to my job or my education or my family background. This night was different. I didn't have to prove myself. It was assumed that everyone here was important, because who else would possibly be invited to Maya Angelou's brownstone? In my head, I created stories about who I might be to these people. Maybe I was a young poet of great promise, or a family friend of Maya's, or even her granddaughter. Having Maya Angelou as my grandmother would have been nice. Toni Morrison, too. And James Baldwin for a granddad. I'd done this as a child as well, imagining who I could have been if I'd a different kind of family, who I could have been had my mother been a professor, an artist, a writer. But I didn't grow up in a Harlem brownstone. I didn't have a professor or an artist or a writer for a mother. And Maya Angelou wasn't my grandmother. I was Janisha from Kentucky, and I was raised in a crack house. At the Charlotte Court Housing Project in Lexington, Kentucky, the apartment complexes were all the same. The front yards bare dirt with patches of grass. Lexington is a very white city in an extremely white state, but the West End is black. Lots of people were poor. I had a bubblegum pink 10-speed that I would ride to the corner store where older girls and I would steal lemon heads and now and laters. In summer, my brothers and sisters and I would rush to Douglas Park to catch the free lunch truck. On weekends, we'd bum money at the plaza, the West End parking lot where people dressed up to sit on the hoods of their freshly washed cars. The neighborhood was full of boys fighting. Once my little brother, Colby, needed a haircut. Our mother, Trina, had no money for the barber, so she shaved his head with a disposable razor. His tight coils covered our floor, and the next day all the kids on the school bus laughed at the nicks on his head. On one of my birthdays, I was maybe 6 or 7, Trina let me have a party. No balloons or cakes or gifts, just a few girls from the neighborhood going wild. We were upstairs when another mother knocked on the front door. "I told y'all you were not allowed over here," she said to her daughters. I knew other people who used drugs, but what happened at our apartment was different. On any given day, folks would be in the bathroom or a bedroom getting high. In return, the dealers gave Trina free drugs. Our door was always open and shutting, strangers entering and leaving. One evening, my little brothers and sisters and I were in our bedroom coloring dinosaurs with green crayons. I was about 7. I was working hard to keep them busy so that Trina could enjoy her high. I don't remember Trina ever praising me for being a good big sister, but I heard her brag to a friend about how quiet we were when she left us alone. Coloring books kept us quiet, she said. Sometimes the cops would come, 4 or 5 at a time. My siblings and I would lie in a bed as they walked through our dark apartment with flashlights, their staticky walkie-talkies impossible to understand. In the morning, we'd see that they'd trashed the place, flipped mattresses onto the floor, pulled out drawers. My Aunt Soso says they once found drugs hidden in the cereal boxes. We knew why the police came. After they kicked in the door once, a man we'd never seen before handed Colby a bag of drugs to hide. And there were guns. I was standing on the stairs one night when I saw a man in a red jacket hand someone a gun that looked like a big black super soaker. Trina made an ooh sound. I could tell she was nervous from the way she looked away from the gun. One time Trina went upstairs with a group of people to get high. I was crying. I yelled for her because I didn't want her to leave me downstairs without her. I noticed a man with hazel eyes and a mole on his face sitting in a chair staring at me. "Do you want me to make you feel good?" he asked. My tears stopped. I knew that was something a grown man shouldn't say to a child. I was in the 3rd grade. The police never took Trina to jail those nights, but sometimes they would handcuff her. Once she was sitting on the couch with my sister Ebony crying in her lap. "Can I change her pamper?" she asked. She needed them to take the handcuffs off first. Trina was what I called her. Even when I was little, I never called her Mama. I don't have any photos of myself as a baby. I recently asked some relatives if they had any in their own albums. No one did, but a cousin sent me a photo of Trina at her high school prom. Her hair was up, and she wore a pastel pink gown tight around her tiny waist. She looked innocent. It was the kind of photo that proud daughters share on Instagram. Anyone could see how beautiful she was. I had never thought about my mother before, that she had been beautiful once. When I picture Trina, I see her in a hospital bed. I was in New York City in 2010 at my desk at People magazine when I got the call. Trina had overdosed and hit her head or been beaten by her boyfriend, not for the first time. Or maybe both. When I arrived at the hospital in Lexington, she was almost dead. The right side of her head had been shaved and stapled closed. She couldn't open one of her eyes, but when she saw me, a smile crawled across her face. But I'm getting ahead of myself. Let me first tell you a bit about Trina Renee Watts. She was born on October 16, 1965, across town from where we would live as children. Her caramel skin is pimpled, and she has a birthmark that resembles a bruise over her right eye. She has always enjoyed reading and writing, and English was her favorite subject in school. She ran track. They called her the next Wilma Rudolph. She was that fast. She got accepted to Western Kentucky but dropped out when I was born in January 1985. My father's name is Levi Fishback, and he met Trina at a club called Tommy Campbell's. My sister, Shay, was born a year and a half after me. Shay was high yellow, a quiet kid who rarely cried but would suck her thumb or shake her leg when she got anxious, and sniff Trina's shirts when she wasn't around. When Shay was a baby, Trina started freebasing cocaine, and then she began using crack. When Shay was 11 months old, Trina started bleeding, and she didn't know what was wrong. She woke up in the hospital, handcuffed to the bed, and learned that she'd given birth to another baby. She hadn't even suspected that she was pregnant. The baby was born with crack in his system and was in the neonatal ICU covered in tubes, tiny enough to fit in her cupped hands. This was my brother, Jacoby, Colby. Aaron was born just before Christmas in 1990, and our youngest sibling, Ebony, in 1992. All five of us have different fathers. I don't think Trina even knows who most of the dads are. Trina would let me change Ebony's diaper like she was my doll. During a visit to a neighbor, the woman asked Trina, "Can I have Ebony?" as if that were normal, as if Trina might just hand her child over. She didn't, not that day. But a few months later, Ebony was sent to live with a relative, and she never came home again. Trina was never mean, never hit us or screamed. She read us Curious George, the only book we owned. Sometimes she lifted us up on her feet, pretending we were airplanes making engine noises. She put up a Christmas tree, even though we had few gifts. Once, an older boy was bullying me on the bus. I had a pencil in my hand and stabbed him on the top of his head. Stunned, he touched the spot, and blood colored his fingertip. That evening, his mother knocked on our door. "Trina, look at what your daughter did to my son," she said, showing her the mark on his head. Trina said, "Well, what did he do to her?" Trina was on my side. Sometimes she would pack us into her bed and say, "I promise you all I'm going to stop using drugs." But then we would wake up and Trina would be gone. We wouldn't go to school. We would sit like soldiers on ambush and wait, alert to any sound of chatter, footsteps, or clicking keys that would mean Trina was home. If someone knocked on the door, we knew to hush and not answer it. One day we were home alone, and I heard knocking. I was 7 or 8. I looked through the peephole. It was my dad. I opened the door. He walked in and looked around. Clothes were scattered everywhere, and dirty dishes and trash littered the floor. We didn't have any food. We thought that he would take us back to his place where he lived with his wife and stepdaughter, or at least give us something to eat. "I gotta get you out of here," he said, but he left and didn't come back. Another day I was wearing the same outfit I'd had on for a week, shorts and a tank top. My hair wasn't combed. Tina had brought us over to her friend's house so the two of them could get high. The friend was balding and fat. I hadn't known that drug addicts could be fat. Inside, the smell of crack was strong, thicker than cigarette smoke, like someone who never brushed their teeth breathing directly into your nose, so I went outside to wander the neighborhood. I ran into a group of pretty, clean-dressed girls who scanned me up and down and whispered. I didn't like them. I didn't like my ugly sister Shay or my nappy-headed brothers. They all reminded me of what those girls thought of me. Once when I was about 8, we were alone and hungry. Colby opened a can of cranberry sauce. One of us poured syrup on a piece of bread. If I'd only had myself to take care of, it would have been not been so bad, but as the oldest, I felt it was up to me to fix things. I decided to get my grandmother, Trina's mom, to help us. My granny worked right across the street from Charlotte Court. She was a nurse for the health department. I crossed the two-lane road, pushed open the glass revolving door, and walked to the front desk. "Pat Dishman," I whispered to the secretary. She made me sign in. I pulled down my baseball cap and fixed my jacket. The women were dressed in blouses tucked into slacks. Some wore suits with heels. I had scratched up legs, and my teeth were so crooked that if I smiled with my mouth shut, one poked out the side. When I stepped off the elevator, I recognized one of my grandmother's friends, a white woman who offered me a Thin Mint and watched with concern as I gobbled it up. My granny wasn't in the office, but the friend said she'd let her know that I'd stop by. Walking home, I wondered if her co-workers could see me through the windows. I was mad at myself for not being pretty. "What the F are y'all looking at?" I asked Shay, Colby, and Aaron. I wanted Trina to stroll in so that I could cuss her out. "You stupid bitch," I would tell her. "Crackhead, where the F you been? We need food. I hate you." A knock on the door turned into a bang. It sounded like the police. But it was my granny in a teal silk coat with fur around the hood. I unlocked the door and she rushed in. "Why did you come to my job?" she screamed. Her makeup, as always, was perfect, her lips a deep plum. "Why did you come to my job?" "I didn't go to your job," I said, almost believing my own lie. "Yes, she did, Granny," Shay said. I wanted to smack her. I wanted to say, "You're uglier than me." "Don't you ever bring your ass to my job," Granny said. She didn't ask where Tirina was or how long she'd been gone or offer to take us to McDonald's. She just left, slamming the door. Another time, Trina disappeared for a few hours. We were waiting for her when the door to the closet opened and she walked out. That entire time, she'd been sitting in the closet. Hi. I can still see her long legs stepping out from behind the door. She moved like a nutcracker soldier, as if her body were made of wood. Her lips were pressed together, and she didn't acknowledge us at all. She just walked out of the apartment. We were too stunned to chase after her. When I was 9, we moved into the Salvation Army. Trina said it was because the police had damaged the apartment so badly during a raid that maintenance had come and fixed it up. We certainly hadn't been evicted, she told me, because our subsidized rent was only $50. We ate at a brown table in the Salvation Army cafeteria and shared a bathroom with homeless people who mumbled to themselves as we brushed our teeth. We slept in a room that automatically went dark each night when the clock flashed curfew. One day, Trina and two other mothers took us all to the park. They huddled by a tree as I sat on a park bench, keeping an eye on the little kids and on Trina. Two homeless men were pointing at our moms. One was shaking his head as if he was disappointed. I could see the fire from the lighter warming the crack pipe as Trina and the other woman bent down and took turns. I was surprised that she had found other women like her, other moms who enjoyed drugs. At the time, Trina was on crutches because she had gotten in a fight and broken her foot. Even hopping around on one foot, I thought to myself, she still wants to get high. Aaron came down with a bad fever at the Salvation Army. He was in Trina's lap, his head on her chest. Ordering an ambulance was going to be expensive, but Trina didn't hesitate. She just wanted to make sure her baby boy was okay. Right then, she seemed like a normal mother. My aunts, Chantal and Soso, came to the Salvation Army with a U-Haul to get me. I sat between them. The drive to Tallahassee was bumpy and long, the inside of the truck hot and sticky. But Florida, when we got there, was peaceful and sunny and had palm trees. I moved into Aunt Chantal's apartment, where she shared one room with her baby son, and I shared the other with my 7-year-old cousin Kiki. Aunt Chantal had just graduated from Florida State University and was working at Target. She tried to give me a normal life. We ate dinner at a table and had fruit roll-ups for snacks. I was in the fourth grade at Appalachian Elementary School, and every day my hair was done and I had proper clothes to wear. Once when it rained, she let Kiki and me run around until we were soaked. We filled buckets up with rainwater, which she told us was good for our hair. But many days I would walk down to a payphone near a convenience store where I could call my granny Colette to ask about Trina and my siblings. That's how I learned that the state had taken them away. Shay was living with my granny's sister, Jamie. The boys were in foster care with a Jehovah's Witness. They were all gone. The adults seemed to have known that this was the likely outcome. That's why I'd been sent away to keep me out of the system. But I felt so guilty for leaving, like it wouldn't have happened if I had been there, like I was the only one who could protect them. There were two boys in the neighborhood who reminded me of my brothers. One had the same box haircut as Aaron. I'd knock on their door and ask if they could play, when all I really wanted was to watch as they wrestled on the playground. I had a journal with a red ribbon placeholder that I wrote in about Trina's addiction and how much I missed my siblings. One time I left it out in plain view where I knew my aunts would find it. That night I sat with my ear against the wall, listening as Aunt Soso read my journal over the phone to my granny. I was beginning to see that writing things down, naming them, could make other people feel things. I felt freer writing than I did speaking out loud. I discovered books in Florida, too. I lived in my head and went wherever the stories took me, into the world of a boy who learned that he was diabetic because he always had to pee, or a red-headed freckled kid who wiped his runny nose with his shirt, or a rich kid who was new to school and tried to use his money to make friends. Reading was the only time when I didn't think about Trina or my siblings. I lived in Florida for more than a year. Then the state of Kentucky gave Trina another chance. Shay, Aaron, Colby, and I all moved into our grandmother's house, the three-bedroom house on Valley Farm Drive where Trina had grown up. Trina wasn't allowed to live with us yet, but she visited on weekends. She was in rehab and working at Hardee's. One evening she came by with another woman, her caseworker, I think, to bring me a birthday card and a Butterfinger, my favorite candy. When she was sober, Trina would do my hair. She knew how to do cornrows and elaborate designs, any style I wanted. She took her time, and her hands were gentle. It was a different world from the projects. My granny was a master sergeant in the Army Reserve, and she was strict, but she took care of us. She worked every day, so she'd get up early, and I'd dress Aaron for daycare. We'd sing the Barney song together. We'd had yard to play in. At night, we all slept in the same bed under a blanket covered in faded pink strawberries, me in the middle with my arms around my siblings. Granny threw us birthday parties, too. I had a party at a skating rink with a Mickey Mouse cake. She pushed me to work hard at school, though I didn't always listen, and she got a tutor for Colby, who was struggling. My dad would make the occasional appearance. One time he promised to take me to the zoo. The night before, I had ironed my black jeans until they had a white crease from the starch. I even ironed my cotton panties. I was picturing the day to come. He would take me to the gift shop and to McDonald's. He'd let me order anything on the menu. In the morning, I wore my favorite purple sweater and new white ribbons in my pigtails. I went outside to wait because waiting outside would help speed his arrival. I watched the road, leaving my post only to go to the bathroom or to answer the ringing phone. I hoped it was him calling to assure me that he was on his way. "He's not coming, Janisha," my granny kept saying. I waited until the sunset. He didn't even call the next day or the day after that. Trina got us kids back, but she began doing drugs again, too. I was always asking if I could go to Granny's because it was calmer there. So I wasn't with my siblings on the day when Trina dropped them off with the woman who took care of Ebony. When she didn't come back to get them, the women called social services and reported her. I stayed with my granny while Colby, Aaron, and Shay ended up back in foster care. We never lived together again. At Christmas, I would pick out gifts, wrapping them in forest green paper with a black Santa pattern. But I never saw my siblings during the holidays. Once New Year's came, I'd put the gifts in the attic. Eventually, I stopped buying new ones. I brought the old presents down again and again until the wrapping paper

No one knew why. Most of our classmates didn't even know we were sisters. She probably had it worst of all my siblings. She moved out as soon as she turned 18 and got pregnant with her first baby around then. I wasn't much of a sister to her. I wanted to close the door on that part of my life, and I wanted to make my granny proud. Granny was always warning me that I could turn out just like your mammy. I was so desperate for her to see me as a beautiful girl, a girl who was nothing like my mother. Maybe that's why I started calling her Mama. And for a while, she let me. But one day, I walked into her room and said, Mama, and she looked up at me over her reading glasses. I'm not your mama, she said. I wasn't lonely when I was reading, and in my diary, I could say whatever I wanted, name every insecurity. Words also pulled me closer to other people, like Contessa, who had hair that ran past her shoulders and got high scores on her papers and yet was still my friend. Both of our mothers had been in jail, and we shared the letters that they had written to us from inside. I was a collector of words. In sixth grade, I learned the meaning of dumbfounded from a vocabulary test. I liked the fullness of the word and how it rolled off my tongue. I felt the same way about the word perplexed. Tom Joyner, the radio host, said, I'm perplexed during an interview, and as soon as the word landed on my ears, I knew what he meant. I learned epitome from a TLC song and regurgitate from a friend's letter about her abortion. Words were the only things that seemed attainable to me. I could look them up in my grandmother's dictionary and understand their meaning, unlike math, where if I was stuck, I'd need someone to help me. The more words I learned, the more I realized that my own language could be deepened. My grandmother worked a lot, and when she was home, she'd stay in her room. One day she said, I got you some pads. I thought, wow, she got me some writing pads. But when she didn't make eye contact with me, I realized that she meant something else. She must have noticed the blood on my laundry. She didn't like the word period. She thought cycle was more polite. When I was home alone, I would read her Jet and Ebony magazines and the laminated aphorisms and poems she'd hung on the wall. My favorite was called Don't Quit. When things go wrong, as they sometimes will, when the road you're trudging seems all uphill. Trina moved in with Granny and me when I was about 15. We fought a lot. I thought she owed me for choosing drugs over being a mother. Once I asked her to do my hair. She said no, and suddenly I was furious. I called her a crackhead and punched her, and then I picked up a pair of scissors and cut off a chunk of her hair. Granny called the cops on me. I was handcuffed and driven to a juvenile detention center. They made me strip in a cold room, and a white female officer inspected my body. I told someone there that I wanted to kill myself, so I had to wear a special shirt, alerting everyone that I was on suicide watch until they let me go home a few days later. Around that time, I read The Color of Water, James McBride's memoir about his white mother's life, in which he tries to understand his identity as a black man. I wasn't a diligent student, but I knew what I liked, and I liked James McBride. He wasn't a great student either. My high school grades were sour, my SATs low, he wrote. He stole and did drugs. And yet, he made a life from words. Everyone around me wanted to go to the University of Kentucky. Many of my friends got in, but my ACT score was so embarrassing low that when I saw it, I balled up the paper and hid it under the couch. I would have to do 2 years of community college first. I kept this a secret. Community college kids lived on the same campus as the University of Kentucky students, so even as my granny and Trina moved me into my dorm room, they had no idea that I hadn't gotten in. I was placed in remedial classes where I learned basic things that I should have been taught in grade school. One semester, I had to select a word and write a paper illustrating it. My word was condescending. But eventually, I was able to transfer to the University of Kentucky. I got a UK ID with my picture on it and a UK wallet to put it in. Sometimes I pull out my ID and stare at it. My friend Carrie was an English major and a writer. She was so free with her language and could enunciate

long, peculiar words. We'd sit on her dorm room bed and share lines that moved us. She helped me tune my ears to the music of writing. Another friend handed me the fire next time and said, "You need to know this man." I loved that James Baldwin wasn't handsome like Langston Hughes. I read that he was often called ugly, ridiculed for his frog eyes and for the gap in his grin and his African nose. I saw beauty in him, but more than that, I admired how his intellect transcended what others thought about him. I heard about a creating writing professor who was supposed to be incredible, a poet. One day I was walking with a friend, and we saw a tall, bronze-skinned woman with gold-streaked locks. My friend turned to me and said, "There she is, Nikki Finney." We were like teenagers spotting their favorite musician. I had listened many times to a clip of Professor Finney reading her poem, "The Greatest Show on Earth," about Sarji Bartman, the Hottentot Venus. She wrote about the spectacle of being a black woman and the pornographic hands, fascinated with difference, that dissected her. In the spring of 2007, I got to take Professor Finney's class. She acted like words were living, breathing, sacred things, like writing was serious. "Take a word on a date," she would tell us. One day I submitted a poem called "Threadless." I used the word panacea, and when I read it aloud, I pronounced it panacea. Professor Finney stopped the class. "Never use a word you don't know how to pronounce," she said. I think she felt that I had disrespected the word. And yet she was curious about me and asked me about my life and my interest, and that made me stand up a little taller around her. She was the one who realized how much help I needed still with grammar and arranged for a tutor, a graduate student who worked with me on diagramming sentences and the parts of speech. I resented it then, but now when I look back at the emails I was sending at that time, I cringe. They're riddled with basic errors. And no one told me. Professor Finney was the first teacher who told me the truth. As soon as classes ended, I was gone. I left Kentucky for New York on a Greyhound bus with a few hundred dollars in my bank account and two suitcases, one with my professional clothes, a pair of black slacks, a pair of gray slacks, a few collared shirts, my flower-printed sundresses, and the other stuffed with Shea's blow-up mattress. It was August 2008, and 5 days earlier, I had gotten a temp job at Essence magazine. $10 an hour to help move stories from an old version of the website to a new one. The trip took 20 hours. I tried to lay my head against the window and sleep, but I couldn't. It was late when the bus pulled into Manhattan. My plan had been to spend that first night in a hotel. I found one near the Port Authority, but when I tried to go inside, the doorman lied and said it was closed. I think he thought I was homeless. Instantly, I regretted my travel outfit. Sneakers and jeans, my hair undone beneath a baseball cap. I was too scared to try another hotel. Instead, I called the young woman who had offered to host me that first month, the daughter of one of my college mentors, and asked if I could show up right away. The taxi to Brooklyn cost a fortune. I had no idea how to navigate this new world, but I was a very good beggar. As a child, I would approach anyone who looked remotely willing and able and ask them for money to buy my siblings and me a value meal at rallies. When I was 8, success meant that we would get burgers and fries for dinner instead of nothing. Later, it meant a mentorship, an interview, a job. I had gotten my first position at Essence, an internship, thanks to Susan Taylor, the editorial director. I loved the magazine because it was full of stories about successful black women, and every month I'd see Susan's face smiling in the back of the book. In Kentucky, I'd gone to a talk she was giving, offered to carry her bags, and told her all about my ambitions. At the office, I would watch people I admired, anyone who seemed proper and smart and tried to do what they did. I could make it in New York, I told myself, if I worked hard, wore all black, and persuaded people to look after me. I asked anyone I thought could help me for advice or a connection. Most people, like Susan, were generous and kind, but there was also the occasional humiliation.
One time I was having lunch at a French restaurant with another editor from Essence. I was proud because I had connected with him over our shared experience of growing up in a small town. As we were walking back to the Time and Life building, I told him how nice it was to conversate with him. "Did you just say conversate?" he asked, and my face burned. I was always a fast eater, but I'd never thought to be ashamed of it until I was having lunch with a beautiful editor from a different magazine. I guess I made a mess with the breadcrumbs. Even though she was black herself, she asked, "Why do you black girls eat like that?" Every Wednesday, I went to Hump Day, a happy hour for young black professionals where everyone talked politics and seemed to have answers to all sorts of serious questions. The men wore suits and ties, and the women all reminded me of Michelle Obama, ambitious, credentialed, supremely confident. Most were Jack and Jill groomed. They came from intact families that understood the concept of internships. They didn't drink Old English, and they knew how to eat spaghetti correctly. They read books at the summer houses of their parents, parents who sent them money, not the other way around. At Hump Day, I hid my past. They knew I was from Kentucky, which was foreign enough. They complain about boarding school, and I'd say, "Yeah, my private school was horrible, too." I told myself I wasn't technically lying. I had attended a magnet school with a dress code, khaki pants, and colored shirts. Growing up, I'd never wanted to be white, just the right kind of black. I'd always assumed that I was proper. I didn't have children out of wedlock. I wasn't a hoe. I went to college. I never thought much about class, but I'd never met black people like these before. My deficiencies haunted me. My childhood, my accent, my lack of knowledge. Still, things like the fact that I'd never seen the movie that well-off black kids had all watched, Coming to America, Harlem Nights, I asked, "Where are you at?" instead of, "Where are you?" I talked quietly because I was never certain I was saying the words correctly. When I said picture, people heard pitcher. Eventually, I trained myself to always say photo. I even found an acting coach online who agreed to give me voice lessons to try to change my accent, and we practiced on monologues in her studio. I told one Hump Day guy named Brandon that I was planning on a trip to Paris. He asked if I spoke French, and I said, conversational. All I could say was bonjour and je m'appelle Janisha, and I definitely wasn't flying to Europe. Each month, many of my credit cards went delinquent. After Sprint turned my cell phone off, my granny shipped me one that had belonged to her dead ex-husband. Big Dishman was with one instruction: don't erase his voice from the greeting. So whenever I miss someone's call, then hear a man's deep voice telling them to leave a message. At work, I never met anyone with a background like mine, and I knew why. Only people with money could afford to be paid so little. There were times when I couldn't pay for lunch. One day, I walked into a Chase bank to withdraw $2, just enough for a hot dog and chips. I probably had about $5 in my account, but the teller wouldn't let me make the withdrawal. She handed me a $5 bill from her own wallet instead. I thought constantly about my family. Colby was mixed up in drugs and getting in trouble. Aaron was married and raising two sons with his high school sweetheart. Shay was living in a three-bedroom house with her boyfriend and four kids. I was closest then to Shay and her children, especially my oldest niece. I didn't go home much, but when I did, I'd take her to the bookstore and spend more than I could afford on Junie B. Jones. My family knew I was working at a glamorous job in New York City, so they assumed I had money. I was too proud to tell them otherwise. In October 2010, I got that call about Trina in the hospital. A friend loaned me the cash for a plane ticket so I could make it to her bedside. The note on her chart read, "Patient has no bone flap on right side." The doctors had taken it out because her brain was swollen and bleeding from a hematoma. The intake nurse had written that the details surrounding how she arrived at the hospital were sketchy at best. "You came all the way from New York to check on me," Trina whispered. She was wearing a diaper, and I changed it for her. She said, "Thank you."
She was too weak to use her arms, so I helped feed her a sloppy cheeseburger, watery mustard soaking the bun. Trina's longtime boyfriend, Tim, had called an ambulance because she wouldn't wake up. She had been high, and it looked as if Tim had beaten her up. He told me that wasn't true and claimed that she had overdosed. But I had witnessed him hitting Trina many times. They're still together, and I recently asked him why he hit her so often. She was crazy, he said. She's still crazy. Sitting beside her, I couldn't bat down the flashbacks. I saw Tim pull her up by her hair like a fisherman would lift a trout. I saw her jaw widening to a scream. What year is it? I asked her. 1985, she said. Who is the president? Bush. What year is this? You just heard me say what year it is, she said. Her memory was draining away like spilled water. Whenever Trina woke up, I would ask her what I should do. Should I go back to New York? And she always said yes. Go back. You got a dream there. I asked if she had any advice for me, and she said, don't be smart all your life. Always be yourself, no matter who's around. You live, and you learn to live. After a day or two, she started asking me for crack. She moved her mouth from side to side, as if lips were playing on invisible harmonica. Spit bubbled on her lips. She didn't even know who I was anymore. She pleaded with me, I want a hit. My friends in New York had no idea what was going on. My bosses just knew that my mom was sick. She's still in critical condition, I told them. I wanted them to believe she was dying of cancer or something. She survived that injury, survived withdrawal, and then went back on crack. For at least a year, she had to wear a protective helmet. I just went back to New York. One night long after I returned, I was covering a celebrity event for People. Neo was performing, and my assignment was to interview him after his set. I got the VIP treatment, skipping the crowd and sipping free cocktails. We talked about his work and his children. It was just a normal night in my new life. But on the long commute home, I started sobbing. I didn't understand what was happening. What if someone I knew saw me crying? I couldn't stop. I could barely breathe. I'd slept in a walk-in closet, stayed with acquaintances, lived for a while with a boyfriend. I couldn't afford rent. But I needed a steady place to live, and a family friend from Kentucky finally connected me with Marie Brown. Miss Brown was a literary agent who championed black writers and artists, and she had a habit of taking in young people who needed help. Her Harlem brownstone was a library. Magazines and newspapers were piled everywhere, and books and books and books. She looked at me skeptically while I pretended to have a reasonable plan for the future. At last, she offered me a room for a few months until I got on my feet. I stayed for 4 years. Much of the time, I could hide my inadequacies by working hard. Not with Miss Brown. One day in the kitchen, she told me to add 2 measurements, but my math was wrong. Why don't you know anything about numbers? She asked. She ordered me some basic math books and gave me a card with different percentages on it for tipping. She gave me beauty advice, too. Wear sunscreen, scrub your elbows, things I'd never discuss with Trina or my granny. When I ate quickly, Ms. Brown would tell me, take your time, Janisha. Don't pick up the entire piece of bread. Break off a small piece and eat it. Dip the spoon into the soup and slowly bring it up to your mouth. But the main thing she had me do was read. Read until I couldn't read anymore. She was always saying, I left that for you. Her living room table was covered in magazines and manuscripts, but amid the pandemonium, I always knew exactly which article was meant for me. When I was at work, she'd email me links to breaking news with the subject. Did you read this? I'd reply, no, I didn't hear about it. I'll check it out. And she'd write back, what type of journalist are you? Whenever I was being small town or close-minded or acting like a victim of circumstances, she'd say, quit being Kentucky. Ms. Brown wasn't my only mentor. I had a string of them, women who talked to me about writers like Sylvia Plath, taught me how to fact-check, and invited me over for holiday dinners.
but one of the most influential was someone I never met, Helen Gurley Brown, the legendary editor of Cosmopolitan. One day I found on the pile left out for me a review of a new biography of Brown called Bad Girls Go Everywhere. I couldn't understand at first why I needed to read about this plain-faced white woman. But I did, and then I ordered Brown's own book. Helen Gurley Brown grew up in Arkansas. I never liked the looks of the life that was programmed for me. Ordinary, hillbilly, and poor, she wrote. She quoted Carson McCullers, "I must go home periodically to renew my sense of horror." She called herself a Mouseburger, the kind of woman who wasn't Marilyn Monroe beautiful, but knew how to work hard and highlight her best features. She understood me. You may not be an intellectual or a scholar, but you are street smart. Like a little forest animal, you are quick and adaptable. You know things. One night I saw a tweet about The Messenger by Charles Wright. I'd never heard of Wright, and I immediately ordered a copy. I found his New York Times obituary. A quote from his editor drew me in. He was a very strange man, and after we met, I thought, well, this is not going to work. Then he turned in the most perfect manuscript I'd ever received. Wright may have lacked technical skill, but raw talent throbbed beneath his sentences. He wrote about walking through Rockefeller Center with a book in his hands, sneezing and reading Lawrence Durrell, dead drunk from the explosion of his work. I suddenly looked up and encountered the long face of Stephen Rockefeller. He seemed startled. Doesn't he think poor people read? Wright was an outsider in New York, trying to straddle two worlds. His grandmother had raised him in Missouri after his mother died of typhoid fever. He wanted to be a writer but worked as a messenger, walking through the rainy New York streets until his shoes were soaked through. "I cannot connect the fragments of my life," he wrote. Wright was sad with pockets full of ambition. And so was I. Around this time, I applied to Columbia Journalism School. I did it secretly because I wasn't sure I wouldn't get in. But I did. All of my reading had paid off. For the first time, thanks to graduate school loans, I could afford to live comfortably. I called home to share the news, but no one had heard of Columbia before. "Where's that?" my granny asked. I told her that Barack Obama had gone there. Now, whenever I went out with the Hump Day crowd, people asked me for book recommendations. "You have to read Liar's Poker," I'd say. "You'd really love The Brief, Wondrous Life of Oscar Wilde." The truth is, I hadn't even read some of the books I recommended. I'd just heard about them while listening to Miss Brown and her literary friends, or read the reviews that told me they were important. In 2011, my old professor, Nikki Finney, was nominated for a National Book Award for poetry, and she invited me to go to the ceremony with her. I was in the audience when she won and gave an acceptance speech that soon went viral. Black people were the only people in the United States ever explicitly forbidden to become literate. That, she said, still haunts every poem I make. She invited me again 2 years later when she was a judge. I met James McBride, and I told him that his books had changed my life. When he loved For the Good Lord Bird, I cheered and cheered. The next year I graduated from Columbia. Miss Brown was throwing me a party, and I invited a bunch of my mentors as well as Aunt So-So, Trina, and my granny. I had helped get some money together for Trina to ride that same Greyhound bus I'd once taken. But then I changed my mind. She was getting high a lot then, and I didn't want to babysit her, so I called her back and said to forget about it, that I didn't want her to come after all. She didn't ask why. My granny didn't come either. I had so wanted her to see my life, my studio apartment with its bookshelves of novels and biographies, the campus filled with brilliant professors. But at the last minute, she made an excuse and said she couldn't come. Many people were there to support me, but not the two women who raised me. My brothers and sisters and I have never talked about our childhood much. When I went to live with my granny, I became something like an only child, and each year their absence became easier to accept. Alone, I was able to rewrite my own story.
I had a good life. I went to Florida every spring break and swam with my cousins. I decorated my own room. I had only myself to look after. I tried to bury the rest of it in the ground, and I was surprisingly successful. But our silence had a cost. Last year, I started writing what I thought would be an essay about my start in journalism. But I kept getting pulled back and back. I couldn't write about myself without writing about my family. I always knew that I had privileges my brothers and sisters didn't have. All this time, I thought that Colby and Aaron had lived with a nice foster family. But I found out this year that Colby, struggling with behavioral issues, had been sent away to live in a series of group homes when he was 9 or 10. How could I have not known that? You were just off in your own little world, he told me. We were all off in our own little worlds. He told me about a time when he was alone downstairs in our apartment and the cops barged in. He'd gotten a teddy bear on a school trip to some kind of medical clinic. It had a big bandage on it. Someone was hurt during the raid. I'm not sure what happened or how much of this is the dream logic of a traumatized child. But he said that somebody took my Band-Aid off my teddy bear because they were bleeding that bad. I was so mad, he said. I love that teddy bear. Listening to his memories, I felt like a wound was reopening inside me. I talked with my aunts and my great-aunts, with my granny's cousin and childhood friend. But the one person who didn't want to talk was my granny. You don't want to open that can of worms, she said. I always saw crack as the source of my family's problems, but I learned that addiction went back in our family long before the crack epidemic, as did poverty and neglect. Irvin Smith, my granny's cousin, is the most educated member of our family. He has a doctorate in behavioral and analytical psychology and worked as a clinical consultant for the state of Kentucky. Ours, Irvin told me, was a female-dominated family. The women were always getting in hair-pulling, skillet-raising fights. Mother-daughter fights about the things that all mothers and daughters argue about. The daughters, boyfriends, the grandkids. They lived in the 40s, 50s, and 60s in a part of Lexington called the Bottoms, where the juke joints were, where people went to drink and fight. My granny was raised mostly by her grandmother, Addie Mae Fields, who worked in the Southwestern Tobacco Factory and wove beautiful baskets out of tobacco leaves. My granny's mother worked in the factory, too. Both her mother and grandmother drank heavily. Granny's mother died suddenly in her sleep in her early 40s or even younger. My granny was 14 or 15 when she became a mother to a baby girl who died. Trina was born the year after. Her father's name is Walter Watts. Walter's childhood was one of real deprivation. He told me that his mother gave him up and that he lived in the streets. He was the neighborhood child. People in the neighborhood at different houses would buy clothes for me. I would have to go to their house to take a bath. He was addicted to heroin, then to crack. Drugs do not allow you to be a parent, he told me. They consume your whole life. So why did he use them? My mother didn't love me, so how could anybody else love me? That's the way I always looked at it. When I asked my people in my family why their lives had gone so off track, they all wanted to point to the same thing. This void where a mother's love was supposed to be. You try to close that void, but it never happens, Walter said. At least it hasn't happened for me. My mother never, never wanted me, Trina said. She never wanted me. There is more to this article, but we have run out of time for today, so I will conclude it next week. This has been Susan with The Atlantic. I hope you've enjoyed today's reading from the audio reading services of the Allen County Public Library in Fort Wayne, Indiana.

This is Jim Ralston with an Irish short take from the Book of Iowa Curiosities, a one-horse, two-tractor town, Clermont. This small town, population 716, is blessed with not one, but two famous, at least by Iowa standards, tractors. Both set conveniently on Main Street, about one block apart, in small, simple wooden buildings with large plate glass windows facing the street for easy viewing. There's no admission charge, no lines, and the night we visited, not a single other adult downtown. Just three kids playing tag in the middle of the quiet street. The first and perhaps most famous tractor is the green 1966 John Deere riding lawnmower, an observably large attached trailer, complete with small set of antlers up front, featured in the 1999 David Lynch film, The Straight Story. The real, original straight tractor is in Lawrence. See A Lawnmower Ride with Friends in Chapter 5. Based on a true story, the film chronicles the adventures of Alvin Straight, a 73-year-old retiree from Lawrence, Iowa, who, having lost his driver's license because of poor eyesight, decides to drive his lawnmower more than 240 miles across two states to visit his estranged and ailing brother in Mount Zion, Wisconsin. Along the way, he meets a pregnant runaway, a fellow World War II vet, and a priest, among others, and there's plenty of heartwarming straight talk between Alvin and his fellow Iowans. When someone asks why he's driving a tractor at top speed of 5 miles per hour all the way to Wisconsin, he says simply, "My eyes are bad. I can't drive. I don't have someone else driving. And I've got to get out to my brother." Spoken like a true Iowan. The second tractor, though, less famous, is still impressive. It's a 1927 Hart Parr manufactured in Charles City, Iowa. The rusty machine sits atop a faded purple shag carpet, a keepsake from the tractor's 1970s disco phase, looking exactly like what it is, a very old tractor. The manufacturer of the machine, Hart Parr, is famous for having coined the term tractor when the company shortened the old name for machines, gasoline tractor engines. The information posted besides the tractor kindly explain that it has two-cylinder, four-cycle, horizontal valve in-head engine. If you know what that means, you're either a farmer or a good candidate for a very old tractor repair school. The tractors are located on Main Street, U.S. 18, in downtown Clermont. That was an excerpt from Iowa Curiosities. Quirky Characters, Roadside Oddities, and Other Offbeat Stuff by Eric Jones, Dan Coffey, and Barrett Thorkelson.

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Hello, and welcome to the program. My name is Holly Miller, and I will be reading from the Reader's Digest here on Sight Into Sound Radio. I'll begin my program today with inspiration, The Sound of Silence, How Shutting Up for 3 Months and Walking More Than 600 Miles Transformed My Life, by D.G. Marshall. As long as I can remember, my mouth has been getting me into trouble. Growing up, I would say anything to get a laugh, no matter how crude or cutting. I used the gift of gab to get what I wanted from my parents, money, a later curfew, and to get out of what I didn't want, chores, groundings. I was asked to leave 4 different schools, mostly because I talked too much, and every one of my report cards said some variation of the same thing. I'd do much better if I would just shut up. My mouth may have served me terribly as a student, but it set me up perfectly for a career in radio. In 2003, I launched a talk show on an AM station in the Toronto area. I would ask people about their religious beliefs and the role faith played in their lives. In my 16 years hosting the show, I interviewed rabbis, nuns, witches, Wiccans, and Satanist high priests, and had celebrities, politicians, religious leaders, and spiritual gurus share the why behind their beliefs. I think the show succeeded because it engaged people who don't usually listen to religious radio, people like me. After growing up in a church-going household and eventually becoming a pastor, I slowly began to reject organized religion. Still, I was fascinated by others' beliefs. I was consumed by the quest to understand the unknown and the unseen, and I traveled the world in search of answers. I prayed among ancient petroglyphs in Australia, slept at Stonehenge, and wept at the Holocaust Memorial in Jerusalem. I thought I would surely discover some divine truth if I visited all the sacred sites and interviewed every spiritual leader. But the only truth I discovered was this. I was a selfish, egotistical, judgmental jerk. It hit me about 7 years ago, when I was close to turning 50, and almost every significant relationship in my life was in tatters. My wife of 28 years wanted a divorce. My kids weren't my biggest fans, and when I asked my daughter what I was doing wrong, she told me she didn't have enough time to explain it all. I knew this much. The hunt for transcendence made me unbearable. I prioritized my radio show guests, with whom I might spend an hour, over the people who meant the most to me. I was constantly tearing into anyone I perceived as less enlightened than I was. Profanity and sarcasm were my default modes of communication. I drank too much and listened too little. I was miserable, as was everyone caught in my caustic orb. My report cards had been right. I'd do a lot better if I would just shut up. If my mouth was the root cause of my problems, maybe it was time to stop talking altogether. Years earlier, I'd watched a movie called The Way, starring Martin Sheen. It followed the main character's journey along the Camino de Santiago, a series of 1,200-year-old trails that converge on a cathedral in northwestern Spain where the remains of St. James the Apostle were said to be buried. So in 2016, I decided to take a 3-month sabbatical from the radio show and walk the more than 600-mile route without saying a single word. My plan was to finish the trek on my 50th birthday as a changed man. When I arrived at the start of the Camino, in early October 2016, I was already worried that my quest was doomed. I was terrified that I'd accidentally speak, that my bum knees would prevent me from finishing the route, that even if I made it the whole way, I'd return home still a schmuck. Nonetheless, hungover from the night before, I walked out of the charming French town of Saint-Jean-de-Pied-de-Port and began my 2-month journey. The first stretch of trail was a steep incline into the Pyrenees, and my body hated every step. I quickly realized that my hiking boots were too narrow for my feet. My 28-plus-pound backpack felt heavier with every stride. My knees started to creak, and sweat permeated my clothing. 1 hour in, I wanted to give up.
I don't know whether it was my ego or the goal of becoming a better person that propelled me forward. Either way, I kept walking. Around the 7-mile mark, I trudged into the first albergue, one of the hundreds of hostels along the Camino. The rustic abode, equipped with bunk beds and a rudimentary kitchen, was crawling with hikers speaking a potpourri of languages. It was there that I began to understand that the physical challenge, excruciating as it was, would be far easier than the vow of silence. When the hostel staff or fellow traveler spoke to me, I pointed to my mouth, mimed the act of talking with my hands, and then slid my index finger across my neck. I could usually get what I wanted using improvised hand signals. To ask for milk in my coffee, for instance, I pretended to milk a cow. If that didn't get the point across, I'd show people a note on my pillow. Please forgive me for not talking. I'm traveling for 3 months in a vow of silence. You can still talk to me. And people did. Along the Camino, I was joined by pilgrims from Switzerland, Holland, Israel, and Ireland. Some walked with me in silence. Others shared their life stories. A gay man from Ireland told me about the rejection he'd experienced from his family. A woman shared her struggle to go on after the death of her child. I yearned to ask questions, to offer my advice or condolences, but all I could do was awkwardly type out a few questions on my phone. Yet I couldn't keep my judgmental side entirely in check. One morning, about a month into my trip, I woke up around 5:30, grabbed my pack, and walked downstairs to the hostel lobby, where I spotted a skinny, scruffy guy in his late 50s with his hair in a ponytail, staggering around and slurring his words. "Drunk before dawn? What's your problem, dude?" I didn't want him accompanying me on the trail, so I skipped breakfast and left. Later that day, I checked out one of the many historic and architecturally stunning churches that dot the Camino. When I returned to the path, I heard a voice say, "Buen Camino," a common greeting among pilgrims. It was the guy I had tried to avoid. I smiled politely and hurried off, thinking I could outpace him. But about 2 miles later, he was somehow still close behind me. Finally, he yelled out to me, and though I feared I'd spend the rest of the day listening to the ramblings of a drunkard, I let him catch up. The man introduced himself as Nico and explained that he had Lou Gehrig's disease. It had ravaged his nervous system to the point where he stumbled and slurred. He decided to tackle the Camino while his body could still let him. I felt awful. Before the Camino, I had absurdly high standards for how a person should be, despite my own shortcomings. In my head, people were boring and predictable, and almost everyone fell into one of the many categories I devised. Religious whack jobs, arrogant show-offs, incense-burning virtue signalers, hopeless drunks, and so on. Unless they had something else to offer me, good looks, wealth, wisdom, a willingness to laugh at my jokes, I treated them as if they didn't exist. Before I knew anything about Nico, I had pigeonholed him. I nearly deprived myself of a genuine human connection. Instead, we spent the next 3 days walking together. He told me stories about his career as a professional kickboxer, representing Germany internationally. I helped him fasten his belt and do up his jacket. We developed a profound bond, the very thing my life was lacking. By the time we parted, it was obvious. By opening my ears and my heart, I could actually like people. And by closing my mouth, I gave them a chance to actually like me. Most days followed a familiar rhythm. I'd rise before dawn, pack my bag, put on my jacket, lace up my boots, and walk for 6 to 12 hours. Every day was painful. One of my big toenails was black, and my pinky toes were calloused. My shoulders and back ached from the weight of my pack. Because of the orientation of the trail, the sun baked the left side of my face, which would leave me with long-term skin damage. Still, there were moments of bliss. I was surrounded by endless fields of gold, mountainous air, soul-shattering sunrises. I snaked throughout deserted country villages and rested in the pews of majestic cathedrals. One morning, a little over halfway through my trip, I spotted the Spanish city of León in the distance.
For most pilgrims, Lyon offers a place to sleep in a proper bed, to wine and dine, and to visit a museum or gallery. For me, it was a reckoning. The city of 125,000 shared a name with my mother, Lyon. She and my father adopted me when I was an infant. They were a loving couple who ran a funeral home together and raised me and my sister in the apartment above the business. They were kind, patient people of integrity who gave back to their community. Despite their love and affection, I could never shake the fear of rejection. I'd do anything for other people's approval. As a kid, I once accepted a dare to give a bag of multicolored rocks to a developmentally challenged child and tell him they were pieces of chewing gum. It was just one of many times throughout my life that I did something for a laugh at someone else's expense. I put my parents through hell. I flunked out of school numerous times. After ninth grade, I dropped out entirely. I refused to get a job and even stole a funeral hearse for joyrides before I had my driver's license. When they tried to discipline me, I would rage at them and run away from home. Just after I turned 17, I left home for good to work at a ranch in California. Despite receiving numerous letters from my mother, I never called or wrote back. 4 years later, she died of pancreatic cancer. I never got to say goodbye. By the time I was old enough to grasp how much pain I'd caused my mother, it was too late to apologize. The truth ate at me every day. I hated myself because of what I'd done, and that disdain emanated from me like a toxic cloud, infecting every relationship that followed. Outside Lyon, I continued along the trail past a cemetery, where I noticed an older woman carrying flowers to a gravestone. As I approached, her face broke into a warm smile. I was stunned. She looked exactly like my mother. "Buen camino," she said, continuing on her way. I almost chased her down. To do what, I don't know. Even if I did speak, what would I say? "You look just like my dead mother. Can I give you a hug?" I knew it couldn't be her, but the sight of her made me realize how much I missed my mom, how much I wished I could tell her I was sorry. I broke down in tears as pilgrims and cyclists passed me by. 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We are Sight Into Sound Radio since 1967. A few days later, I came upon a monument called the Iron Cross. Compared to the elaborate ruins and ornate churches along the route, it was a remarkably ordinary structure, a metal cross atop a tall wooden post. At its base were tens of thousands of stones left by pilgrims. It's a Camino tradition to leave a rock, symbolizing the unloading of a burden. Knowing this, I brought one from home. I held it in my hand, thinking of the regret I'd carried with me since my mother's death. Nothing will ever excuse the way I treated her. But holding on to my regret wasn't helping me or the people around me. I knew I had to let it go. I threw the stone on the pile and, sobbing, kept walking. On November 30th, 2016, I woke up at 3:30 a.m., buzzing with excitement. I was only a few miles from the end of my journey. Just as I had planned, it was my 50th birthday. My final destination was Cape Finisterre, on the west coast of Spain. Its name means the end of the earth. With less than an hour left in my 60-day hike, I wandered off the path to climb to a high point in the pre-dawn darkness. Sitting alone, I watched the sun inch above the horizon, casting the clouds in shadows of pink and orange as fishing vessels began to leave the harbor. It was the most awe-inspiring sunrise I'd ever seen. Climbing down from my perch, I soon arrived at a worn, 3-foot-tall stone marker denoting the end of the trail. An unfamiliar feeling swelled up inside me. Pride. I had done it. My back was spasming with pain, my whole body throbbed, but I was elated. I'd overcome my fears, completed the journey, and kept my vow of silence. I felt good about myself for the first time in a long time.
To cap off my trip, I'd arranged to spend a few weeks in a monastery on the Canary Islands, just off the western coast of Africa, silently writing and reflecting. The Camino was everything I'd hoped it would be. I had seen the good in humanity. I had shed my shell of negativity, and I had begun to make peace with the deep-seated pain that was preventing me from being the person I wanted to be. What would the monastery reveal? This. One night, I woke and realized that I needed to repair the most important relationship in my life, my marriage. I met my wife when we were both 20. She got pregnant, so we got married. We weren't madly in love, at least not then, but we were bringing life into the world, so it felt like the right thing to do. We had a son, then a daughter a few years later, and we poured ourselves into our kids' lives, ferrying them to school and sports. As they got older, my wife and I retreated into our jobs. She worked at a youth camp managing the barn, and I had my radio show. By the time our kids were adults, we were sleeping in different rooms. Our love had gone cold. When she turned 50, in early 2016, my wife went on a solo trip to Australia and did some reflecting of her own. 2 weeks after she left, she sent me an email. She wanted out of our marriage. I was gutted, but I wasn't surprised. Yet before I left for the Camino, I had convinced her to stay. Lying in the monastery bed, I shuddered at the thought of ever letting her slip away again. Despite her ups and downs, she was the person I needed most in the world. She tolerated me with saintly patience, and I loved her intensely for it. My worst mistake was that I neglected to show it. After returning home that December, I spoke for the first time in 90 days. On Christmas Eve, in a croaky, uneven voice, I apologized for everything, and I asked my wife to remarry me. She said yes. I wish I could tell you that was my happily ever after moment, that after my soul searching, I restored all my relationships and never acted like a jerk again. But life isn't a Hallmark movie. Months after my return, my wife explained that she'd felt ambushed by my sudden proposal. She hadn't wanted to bring me down from my Camino high, so she said yes. Shortly after that conversation, she left. That felt like the end. But after a couple of years of separation, we started going out on dates again, and then we signed up for couples therapy. We concluded that investing in a future together was worth a shot. Our relationship is still a daily battle of choice, but giving up after 36 years of shared history seems too easy. It took 2 years for me to realize that there was no squaring the new me with my old life. Returning to the radio show, I felt myself reverting to the irritable, judgmental person I once was. The more I talked, the more I yearned for that Camino contentment, the serenity of unplugging from it all. Eventually, I decided that if I was truly dedicated to becoming a better person, I needed a radical, permanent change. I quit the show, got rid of my phone, abandoned my social media accounts, and moved back in with my wife on a 100-acre farm in Celadon, northwest of Toronto. Silence is now part of my daily life. I am perfectly happy sitting on our front porch, literally watching the corn grow. 4 horses, 7 dogs, 30 chickens, and an ass named Grace keep me company. When I get a craving for social interaction, I ride my horse to the local watering hole. It still takes all my effort to keep my inner jerk at bay, and I fail often. But I've found a way to keep the lessons of the Camino close at hand, through SOS Retreats Canada. A couple of times a year, I welcome groups of 6 to 12 to the farm for a weekend, during which they walk a 31-mile trail in silence. In the evenings, we relax and verbally debrief around the fire. I'm not offering to help anyone find themselves, become successful, repair their marriage, or cope with grief. All I'm offering is a place to slow down, shut up, and listen, because it's in the silence that the important stuff gets louder. Laughter, the best medicine. From bartendersbusiness.com, Kevin walks into a bar in Boston and orders 3 shots of scotch. He solemnly downs each one, pays up, then leaves. The next day he does the same. On the third day, the bartender asks, "Why 3 shots?"
Well, said Kevin, it's one for me and one for each of my brothers, Dennis in Seattle and Hank in Dallas. Makes me feel better we're still drinking together. But a month later, Kevin orders only two shots of scotch. I hate to ask, said the bartender, but did one of your brothers die? No, no, said Kevin. I've just decided to stop drinking. From Brenda Pip. Once there was a man named Odd. All his life he was teased and mocked because of his strange name. It got so bad that on his deathbed he insisted that his headstone be blank, lest he live with that name for all eternity. He got his wish. The day of his funeral, the gravedigger arrived looking for the correct plot. When he spotted the blank headstone, he scratched his head and thought, "That's odd." From Dave Coing. No one in the history of the English language has ever said anything respectful following, "With all due respect." From Shang Wang, I'm a positive person. To me, going bald is not about hair loss. It's about face gain. It's not a receding hairline. It's an advancing facial frontier. It's exciting. One day I'll have a whole head of face. Yiddish curses are famously detailed and nasty. Case in point, may you be so rich, your widow's husband has to never work a day. Here are three for modern times from the book Schmagoogle by Daniel Klein. After walking 12 blocks with your thighs squeezed together in a desperate search for a public restroom, may you find one in a fancy restaurant, but be barred from entering because you aren't wearing a tie. May your health insurance provider decide that constipation is a pre-existing condition. You should emerge from the desert, scorched and parched, to find before you a luxury hotel with 1,000 empty rooms, but they don't accept Amex extra points. From Gary Katz. A reporter interviewing a man celebrating his 110th birthday asks, "What's the secret of your longevity?" "No matter what, I never ever argue with anyone," says the elderly man. "Surely there must be more to it than that," insists the reporter. "What about factors like genetics, diet, exercise?" The old man shrugs, "Maybe you're right." And finally, from Josie Long, "What's a couple?" I ask my mom. She said, "Two or three," which probably explains why her marriage collapsed. Quotable quotes. From Marie Kondo, tidying expert. Tidying up means dealing with all the things in your life. So what do you really want to put in order? From Rebecca Maki, novelist. If you get drunk and want to lie, you're a fiction writer. If you get drunk and tell the truth,

of what you already have. And finally, from Martin Kahn, president of AI startup Cohere, I think when you do the right thing for the world, most of the time the profits follow. World of Good, the Puffling Patrol. Crouched low, 9-year-old Sucra Anna Velocitier peers under a truck. The beam from her flashlight catches the glint of 2 small, shiny black eyes. It's after dark, and as a member of the Puffling Patrol, she is on a mission to rescue a puffling, a baby Atlantic puffin. The black and white seabirds are beloved on Hime, one of Iceland's many islands, and each year as the baby birds leave the nest, residents set out to rescue those who become disoriented by the lights of the island's only town. After a half an hour standoff, the puffling darts out from under the truck and into the cardboard box Blastetir has waiting. In the morning, the girl will release the bird off a cliff and watch it fly out to sea. Well, we've come to the end of our program. I've been reading the Reader's Digest. I'm Holly Miller, and this has been a production of Sight Into Sound Radio, Houston, Texas.

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4: Welcome to Daybreak. For the next 30 minutes, we'll focus on taking care of your mind, body, and spirit. Get yourself ready by sitting in a chair and wearing comfortable clothing that you can move in. Thursdays are about finding our gratitude. Arianna Huffington said, "Living in a state of gratitude is the gateway to grace." John F. Kennedy said, "As we express our gratitude, we must never forget that the highest appreciation is not to utter words, but to live by them." Now let's get our blood moving with some Pilates.
5: I've got a great Pilates workout for you today, all done in a chair. Go ahead and get a sturdy chair, not a couch today, and make sure that chair does not have any arms. We'll be doing some movements that are side to side. Getting started, we're sitting up nice and tall, making sure that our backs are not seated up against the back of the chair. Your knees are directly in front of your hips, bent at a 90-degree angle, and those ankles are tracking directly underneath your knees. Toes are facing me. Sitting up nice and tall. Pilates, we focus a lot on the core, our power center. So I want you to think about all throughout the whole workout, keeping that belly button drawn into the spine. We're going to take a deep breath. Arms go up, inhale. Exhale, arms come down. Again, arms come up, inhale. Exhale down. One more time. And arms come down. Roll those shoulders down and back and let the arms just fall casually to the sides. Palms are facing in, shoulders are pushed down and back. Coming onto the tippy toes, lift those heels, squeezing the calf muscle, and then slowly lower down. We just lift and lower, coming up directly onto the ball of the foot, making sure the ankles don't roll in or out. Waking up those legs. Lift and lower. Four more here. Three. Squeeze. Last one. Bring those arms all the way up, palms facing me. And then I want you to bring them down behind you, opening up that chest and squeezing the elbows back. So you're thinking about squeezing the shoulder blades together behind you. And then come back up. Exhale. Squeeze down and back, feeling that chest open up and squeezing that upper back. Good. Lift. Squeeze it back. So good for our posture. Squeeze it back. Let's add that heel lift with these arms and pull it back. Reach nice and tall. Keep the core engaged. And give me one more here. Extend the arms out to the side, palms facing down. Really stretch your fingertips out to the side. And then I want you to drop your left ear towards your left shoulder. Stretch the arms out nice and long. You should feel that all the way down to your fingertips. And then slowly drop your chin down to your chest. Let's roll to the center and then pick that chin back up. Other side. Right ear to the right shoulder. Reaching long through those fingertips. Roll that head down to the angle, feeling a beautiful stretch in the back of the neck. Roll it down to center. And then let's pick that chin back up. Resting our hands on top of our thighs. Inhale. As we exhale, I want you to pick up your chin and then drop your chest forward. Then drop your chin and round that back up one vertebrae at a time. Kind of like a seated cat-cow. Chest comes forward, chin comes up, and then reverse it, arch that back, and roll it up. That should feel really good. A few more. Waking up that torso, roll it up, tummy in, articulate through that spine. Good, again, all the way forward. Maybe make this second to last one a little bit bigger. And one more time, chin forward, chest forward. Drop the chin, belly in, and roll it all the way up, finishing with a nice big shoulder roll down. Taking the arms back out to the sides, we're going to rotate those shoulders. So palms face back to the wall, and then they're going to face all the way up. We're reaching our fingers out all the way towards the sides, and I want you to really make sure that you're rotating from that shoulder and not just from the wrist or the elbows. Nice. Make these as big as you can. You should really feel those muscles working, and it's a really good stretch. Back and up. Give me four more. Three. Two. Hold the palms back on this last one. Make sure your shoulders are dropped down and back, and then I want you to push the palms back. Back like you're pushing away from something behind you. Push, push. Again, you're squeezing those shoulder blades together. You should feel a lot of heat back there. Almost there. Give me four, three, two, and one. Keep the arms lifted, palms down, and circle forward. Now the body's smart. I know the shoulders want to help here. Don't let them creep up here. Keep them down and back. Think of a nice long spine and a tall neck. Forward, four, three, two. Let's reverse it to the back. Just little circles. Elbows are 98% straight. You've just got a little micro bend in them. Reach it long, almost there for four, three, two, and one. Lower down. Shake that out to release it. Let's go ahead and lift the arms back up nice and tall. Tummies in, and just alternate some knee lifts here. So we're going to be using our hip flexors a little bit here, but I really want you to think about the core. So our belly button is drawn in, and we're actually using our abdominals to lift those knees. Arms are still reaching tall. If they're too tired, go ahead and drop them. A few more here. Then hold that left leg in, lower the arms, and let's hug that knee in towards the chest. Keep that spine lifted. Try not to round it. Nice stretch here for the glute and thigh. And let's release it down. Inhale, arms come back up. And same thing, we're going to lift those knees. Taking nice deep breaths. Again, tighten that tummy. Keep reaching nice and tall with those arms if you can. For four, three, two, one, then hold that right leg in for that nice stretch. Good, inhale. And exhale. Sitting at the edge of our chair, I want you to open those legs up as much as comfortable for you. So you should feel a nice stretch in the inner thigh. And again, our knees are bent at a 90 degree angle. Using our hips and our glutes back here, I want you to open up those legs. So think about pushing your knees back, but we're squeezing the back here. So our move is originating from the glutes, right? From our seat. So really think about isolating that movement. Push the knees back and back. It should feel nice and warm right back here. Give me four, three, two, and one. Hold them back. Arms come out to the side, stretch nice and long. And I want you to lean over here, reaching your hand towards your foot, maybe gaze up at your top arm, and then we can come back up. Also the option to reach behind your knee if you can't get it in front. Then we're gonna torso twist all the way over, keeping our arms straight and long, and coming back to center. So again, we reach down and lift. twist and center. Down, lift, twist, and center. You should feel a great stretch in the inner thigh here as well. Keep reaching long. We've got one more on this side. Release those hands. One more set of those knee pushbacks here. Again, push them back. Push them back. Think of like a little butterfly's wings. Squeeze those glutes behind you. That should be really warm back there. Good. 5, 4, 3, 2, and 1. Hold those knees back. Arms come back out. Let's go ahead and reach to the right side now. All the way down. Top arm comes up. Back to center. And then we twist it back. We come down. Left. Twist. And center. Belly button in. Tighten that core. That's where I want you to feel all these moves right now. Those obliques are helping lift us back up. Certainly not the lower back. We've got one more. Side, center, reach, and back. Release the hands and let's toe heel, releasing those legs. We're going to go ahead and stretch those hips a little bit later. I want you to lean back into your chair now. So it's almost like a little C-curve slumped position. So the top of your back is just against the top of the back of your chair. Elbows are coming behind, out nice and long to the side, fingers behind the head. And then we're going to reach our elbow to the opposite knee. So your right elbow to your left knee and a little crunch. Same side. Nice twist here for the core. Make sure that you open your elbow all the way back out to the side every time. Twist. And it's okay if your elbow doesn't meet your knee. Just do what you can. Two more. And other side. Pull the elbow towards that knee. Think about using those lower abdominals. For 3, 2, and a few more. Let's do alternating just for 8. Breathe. 6, 4. Last 2, and 1. Relax those hands. Nice deep breath. Allow that core to relax just a minute because we're about to work it. Get a little bit deeper into that core. Go ahead and hold onto the sides of your chair here. We're still in a little reclined slope position. Holding onto the sides of your chair, I want you to lift both of your legs up. Tummy is pulled in nice and tight. I want you to flutter. Just flutter kick those legs. Hold it here for 4, 3, 2, and freeze. We're going to take them out and cross. Out and cross. Ouch. I know. They don't have to be so high, but try to get them up off the floor. You're breathing. Your tummy is pulled in. 4, 3, 2, and 1. Relax them down. Sit up in your chair again. Reach your fingers all the way forward on top of your knees. We're going to do a little body weight tricep push-up here. So all I want you to do is release the core. We just worked that. And I want you to really use your triceps. We're going to lower the entire forearm down to our thighs. And just using the back of our arm, push through the palms to push yourself back up. Keeping our back nice and straight. All I'm doing is lowering my elbows and then push back up. So you really have to think about the muscles that we're using here, the tricep, the muscle in the back of the arm, and push. So don't use your abs, don't use your lower back. and push. So we're using our body's own resistance here. You've got to make this work for you. With any workout, you're going to get out of it what you put into it. And push. Pretend that you're pushing a 50-pound weight away from you. Give me one more. And push it up. Nice job. Guess what? We're doing that one more time. So coming back into our chair, wiggle on down, holding the sides, activate that core again. Pull the belly button in, extend the legs straight out in front, and we do the flutter kicks. Hold it here. Tummy in, nice and tight. Think about dropping that rib cage. Don't let it flare out, and then you've got the correct position. All right, here we go. Open and cross, open and cross. Breathe. Stay with me. 4, 3, 2, and 1. Release. Help yourself sit up. We've got one more set of those triceps. Hands reaching long, spine long and straight, neck is tall. Here we go. Drop those elbows. Push back up. Lower down. Push. And down. Once you guys get the right feeling on this, this is a great exercise to do at any time in a seated position. Maybe if you're watching TV, just to do something to really activate those muscles. I love Pilates because it really works the back of the body, which we tend to neglect. We tend to overwork the front side of our body, kind of forget about what's happening in back. So important. Push. Give me two more here. Lower down. And push. Lean forward with that straight spine. And push it up. Shake it out. Nice job. Okay, coming back. So about half your thigh is on the seat of that chair, but try not to let your back touch the back. Again, sitting up nice and tall. We're really going to work our quads now. Strong quads are perfect for our the strength of our knees. So the stronger our quads are, the better off we are with our knees. Sitting up nice and tall, I want you to lift just the right leg, squeezing the muscle here, right here on top. And our arm is gonna, opposite arm is gonna come out to the side. Lower that foot down, reach the arm in front, and then we open both out again. Forward with the arm. Lift the leg, arm comes to the side. And forward and left. Lift, feel a beautiful stretch right here in front of that shoulder. And again, you're being mindful of maybe giving that upper back a little squeeze behind there. And let's switch to the other side. Reach the right arm forward. It comes out as your left leg comes up. You can always just do one of these movements too. If you're picking one, I would do the legs. Squeeze, mind and where that muscle is. Think about what we're working. Lift and lower. Three more here. And then we're going to double it up. Release that arm down. Keeping your legs parallel with some space between them. Holding onto your chair. Check your posture. We're nice and tall. Lift both legs. Squeeze. And lower down. Lift and squeeze. Lower down. I know we're starting to fatigue a little bit and your back wants to round. Keep it nice and tall and strong. On this last one, I want you to hold those legs up and then we're going to take them out and in. Out and in. So we're using those hip abductors and adductors, pulling the legs out and in, inner thighs, outer thighs. 3, 2, last one. Now we've got a combo. So we're going to drop the knees, the feet, lift, then we go out and in. Lower, squeeze those thighs, out and in. Down and lift. So again, we're using our body's own resistance. The tighter you squeeze those sides, the better you're going to work them. Out and in. Down. Lift. Out and in. Two more. Down. Lift. Down. Lift. Out and in. And lower down. Coming a little bit farther forward in your chair, I want you to put your heels together and your toes apart. We're going to do some calf raises, but this in a turned out position. So think about turning out all the way from your hips. You're going to have to readjust your glutes in that chair there. And we're going to come up onto our tippy toes and then maybe readjust so your heels are together. Lower the heels and lift. You lower and lift. Down and lift. You should feel this in your calf muscles and maybe, again, a little bit in the inner thighs or quads that we just worked. Lift onto those tippy toes, working it in a different position here for 3, 2, and 1. Staying in that turned out position, same combination, keeping those heels glued together. We're going to lift the legs, and again, we're turned out. So think about, instead of our knees being pointed towards the ceiling, try, you know, they're pointed towards the side. So if you start parallel, turn them all the way out from the hips, okay? And then we, keeping the heels glued together, we drop, tap the toes, lift and squeeze. Down and squeeze. Down and squeeze. Isn't that amazing how different that feels just by turning our legs out and switching that position? It's not easy. Stay with me for 3, 2, and 1. Here we go. Legs go out and together. Keep that turnout as much as you can. So think about just putting those heels together, keeping them lifted. Good. 4. You know what's coming next. Putting that together for a combination. Here we go. Drop the toes. Tap them. Lift and squeeze. Out. Back in. Down. And tap. Out and in. Tap, lift, out, and in. So good, you guys. This is the last harder thing that we're going to do today. Then we've got some great stretches after this. 3 more. Squeeze, out, together. Point, squeeze, heels together. Last one. Lift, out, in. And lower down. Nice job. That was some good work for those legs. Okay, a lot of work also for the hip flexors. So what I want you to do is to come forward in your chair, and we're going to turn all the way to the side, both knees at a 90 degree angle, still sitting up nice and tall. Hold on with the back arm to the back of your chair, and then I want you to drop this front leg. So both knees again are about a 90 degree angle. This might be enough for you. What we want to stretch is that hip flexor right here. Tight hip flexors come from sitting all day long, and tight hip flexors can also cause lower back pain. Really important to stretch them out. If you'd like to intensify this stretch, you can simply take this front leg and extend it further behind you. I don't want you to feel this in your lower back, so just go as far as you feel that nice stretch. Big deep breath as that front arm comes up. Inhale. And we're going to exhale and lean towards the back of your chair. And feel that beautiful stretch intensify. That feels so good. Come back up. Lower that arm. Let's bring that front leg back in. And let's swivel around to the other side. Both knees at a 90 degree angle. Hold onto the back of that chair, dropping that front leg again. Knee comes towards the floor. Front arm reaches up nice and tall, big inhale and exhale as we lean over to the side. Reach it back up, inhale, exhale, lower the arm, and let's bring that front leg back and we'll swivel back to the front. So we're going to take this right leg, this ankle, and put it on top above the knee. making sure here that everything, again, is at a 90-degree angle. The ankle is underneath that knee. If this is uncomfortable for you or it's just not possible, you can extend that leg and cross at the ankle or the shin, and you will still get a similar stretch. So whichever way you're comfortable with, flex that foot that protects the knee joint from moving around. Sitting up nice and tall. Inhale. And if you would like to intensify the stretch, let's sit up tall, seated up straight. While we're here, let's take that left arm and take a nice twist around. Maybe your back arm can come all the way in back of the chair. Great little spinal torso twist here. And come back to center. Other side. Release that leg down, sitting up nice and tall. Inhale. And exhale, lean forward if you like. Sitting up nice and tall again. Let's twist the other direction. Breathe here in and out. Back to center. Sitting up nice and tall. Take that neck or your head. We're going to turn it all the way over to the side, feeling a beautiful stretch. Again, shoulders are pressed down and back. Let's come back to center. Other side. Releasing any tension there. Back to center. And finally, one more big cleansing breath in. And exhale out. I hope you feel amazing. I know I do. Thank you for joining me, and I'll see you next time.

0: Thanks for joining us for Daybreak on this Gratitude Thursday morning. To quote Maya Angelou, "This is a wonderful day. I have never seen this one before." Here's the program schedule for Thursdays. Coming right up at 9 a.m., it's the Des Moines Register. At 11, you'll hear the Quad City Times. Noon brings you readings from the Mason City Globe Gazette and the Fort Dodge Messenger. At 1 o'clock, you'll hear the Waterloo Cedar Falls Courier. At 2 p.m., it's the Dubuque Telegraph Herald. 3 p.m. is the Cedar Rapids Gazette. 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Thanks for joining us for Daybreak this grateful Thursday morning. 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

0: 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My name is Twyla Glenn and my partner at the microphone for the next 90 minutes is Linda Lundgren. 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Now let's take a look at the weather and headlines from today's Des Moines Register. According to AccuWeather, across the state, we'll see sunshine and a few clouds, except mostly cloudy in the south. It will be pleasant around Des Moines. Winds northeast 4 to 8 miles per hour. And here's a little more detail on the forecast for the next few days in central Iowa. Pleasant today with sunshine and a few clouds. Winds northeast 4 to 8 miles per hour. Mostly clear Thursday night. A high today 78 and a low of 63. On Friday, plenty of clouds with a high of 82 and a low of 67. On Saturday, humid, breezy in the afternoon. High of 86 and a low of 71. And on Sunday, heavy thunderstorms in the afternoon with a high of 92 and a low of 74. Tracking precipitation in the 24 hours ending 4 p.m. Wednesday, we had zero. Our month to date, 4.51 inches against a normal of 4.15 inches. Our year to date, 17.78 inches against a normal of 17.98 inches. And last year on this date, we had seen 11.85 inches of precipitation. Sunrise today was at 5:42 a.m. Sunset tonight, 8:53 p.m. Turning now to the front page of the Register, the lead story reads, Organic Farmers Turn Back Time. The other headlines read, $33 million suit filed in the tower build, and state fired pension fund official for sexual harassment, according to a letter. Now here with the first story is Linda.
1: Well, I'll read the story about the organic farmers. It says the family uses old methods to grow beans and tofu. And the dateline on this is from Ware, Iowa. Once Andrew Hopkins and his family plant organic corn and soybean seeds, they're in a battle with weeds that they can no longer rely on chemicals to kill. The clock starts ticking, Hopkins told three representatives of House Foods Group who visited organic farms across northwest Iowa on Monday, June 15th. The large Japan-based company buys organic soybeans from Iowa and other Midwest farmers to make tofu in the U.S. Organic growers like the Hopkins family of Ware in northwest Iowa, Andrew, his dad Mike, and Uncle Steve, lean on equipment like tine weeders, cultivators, and even flamethrowers to control weeds that threaten to overtake their crops. We're basically turning the clock back to the 1950s, except we've got a lot better equipment to do it with, said Steve Hopkins, explaining that GPS enables farmers to precisely position equipment used to weed their crops without killing plants. They also hire crews who weed soybean fields by hand, work older Iowans remember as, quote, walking beans. While accounting for less than 1% of Iowa's 23 million corn and soybean acres, certified organic acres have doubled to roughly 160,000 over the past 14 years, U.S. Census of Agriculture data shows. Steve Hopkins decided to try growing organic crops, hoping they would be more profitable than conventional versions, he said. It's the potential to make a living because commodity corn and soybeans have been a really tough row to hoe, he said, adding that tight supplies have been driving prices higher for organic corn, while prices for conventionally grown corn have been dropping. It costs more to grow organic crops, given the cost to control weeds, but the return can be higher. It's a whole different market, Hopkins said. Iowa and U.S. farmers face a fourth year of possible losses as high production costs have outpaced the prices they're getting for their crops. In addition, elevated tariffs on the nation's largest trade partners have cut farm exports. Andrew Hopkins said the family is transitioning more acres to organic. It will mean using fewer chemicals and less exposure to them for his family. With two young boys, it's part of the equation, he said. It's a benefit. Most Iowa and other U.S. farmers grow conventional corn, soybeans, and other crops using genetically engineered seed that resists insects and diseases, as well as weed-killing herbicides. Since organic growers no longer use chemicals or genetically modified seed, their crops are more vulnerable to disease and insects, said Mike Hopkins, pointing to damage from the southern rust fungus in the family's corn crop last year. Conventional corn growers were able to use fungicides to minimize the yield losses from the disease. You just have to pray that it's not too bad, said Mike Hopkins. Organic farmers rotate corn and soybean crops with oats and other small grains to break up weed and insect pressure and build soil health, said the Hopkins family. They also use pig, cattle, and chicken manure as fertilizer because synthetic fertilizers aren't allowed in organic crops. Farmers might grow more organic crops if there were more demand for oats and other crops amid the Midwest's dominant corn-soybean rotation, said Greg Leichtig, owner of Omaha Grain Exchange. The Nebraska company assesses the quality of soybeans and transports them to the plant where House makes tofu in Los Angeles. Iowans concerned about the state's water quality urge more diversity in the kinds of crops farmers grow to reduce the use of nitrogen fertilizer that can pollute streams, rivers, and lakes. But the only way we can afford to do the oats is by growing organic corn and soybeans, said Mike Hopkins. Otherwise, it's a money loser. Near Carroll in western Iowa, House Foods Hiro Kondo, Kaz Suzuki, and John Palsinski toured Taryn and Ryan Teifenthaler's organic grain facility, where soybeans are cleaned, tested, and packaged before they head for California. Part of the couple's work is ensuring that the grain is organic and is close to 100% free of GMOs, genetically modified organisms present in conventional crops, Ryan Teifenthaler told Kondo, House Deputy Head of Procurement Strategy. Suzuki is a business development manager, and Palsinski is the regional sales manager for the Midwest. Kondo said the company uses about 8,000 bushels of soybeans a week from states, including Iowa, Illinois, and Indiana, to produce the company's tofu, which it advertises as made from certified USDA organic non-GMO soybeans. He would buy more high-quality organic soybeans if they were available, he said. Growing organic crops is challenging, said Ryan Teifenthaler. It's a lot of time and commitment to keep ahead of weeds that compete with crops for sunlight and nutrients, he said. Even with all the work, organic crops often yield less than conventional crops, sometimes 30 to 40 fewer bushels per acre of corn. The added production costs usually are offset by the premium that organic buyers pay. There are trade-offs, but financially it works out well, said Tiefen Thaler, whose family, like the Hopkinsons, also grows conventional crops. Near West Bend, Kent Fair, who farms with his wife, Jolene, and five of their seven kids, said their family leaned on cousins who already were organic growers to learn how best to manage their crops. It's nerve-wracking, and there was a learning curve, but they helped us, Fair said. In an era of high land costs, organic farming helps families make more money from fewer acres, said Fair, who sees the number of acres used for organic production growing. That's especially important for families who want to bring children into the operation, Tiefen Thaler said. If they're conventional farmers, they're probably struggling, mainly supporting the primary farm family, he said. Organic farming gives parents a chance to bring the kids back to the farm, he said.
0: A $33 million suit is filed in the tower build. At 515 Walnut, as it nears its maximum height, the development firm that initially planned the 33-story downtown Des Moines apartment tower is being sued for $33 million in unpaid loans. People's Savings Bank of Indianola filed a petition in Polk County District Court against Blackbird Investments, LLC, and the firm's president, Justin Doyle, seeking payment on a loan associated with 515 Walnut, according to court records filed May 22nd. The commercial loan made in 2020 amounted to $30.5 million, according to the loan note. Blackbird missed its construction deadline, which resulted in the city of Des Moines canceling a development agreement. The bank alleges Blackbird and Doyle violated the terms of the loan by failing to pay it off by September 25, 2025. After applying payments, Blackbird still owed $24.4 million to the bank, according to the court filing. Late fees, interest, and attorney costs added another $8.7 million, bringing the total claim to roughly $33 million. The court was unable to serve Doyle and the now inactive LLC, which filed for dissolution in August, according to Iowa Secretary of State's office. Doyle could not be reached for comment. People's Savings Bank had no further comment on the lawsuit, its attorney John Morlock said on Monday, June 22nd. Blackbird Investments announced the plan for 515 Walnut in 2016. The eastern half of the kaleidoscope at the Hub shopping mall, which occupied the site, was emptied of tenants in 2018 ahead of planned demolition to make way for the project. The tower was set for completion in 2021. But construction languished as Blackbird became embroiled in lawsuits alleging it failed to make payments on loans for other developments. After the company fell behind on the project schedule, the city of Des Moines in June of 2020 terminated the development agreement, which included $5.6 million in tax increment financing rebates and a 10-year tax abatement. Doyle, in a 2021 statement to the Des Moines Register, blamed the delays on the COVID-19 pandemic. In a previous interview, he said the uncertainty caused by shutdowns that emptied downtown offices had, in his words, thrown things into a bit of a loop. The cancellation of the project at the northwest corner of Fifth Avenue and Walnut Street came about the same time as another project on the southeast corner fell through as well. Lengthy litigation over that project, known as the Fifth, brought an Iowa Supreme Court ruling on June 12th that found the city owed the developer $5.9 million. While the site remains empty, except for a parking garage now owned by the city, 515 Walnut began began rising, I'm sure, after Joe Teeling, a developer who briefly served as president of Blackbird before severing ties with the firm, purchased the plans for the tower in 2022. As president of St. Joseph Group, Teeling broke ground on the nearly $150 million tower in February of 2025. Despite a temporary pause in October because of financing delays, construction is on schedule and 515 Walnut is expected to reach its maximum height of 347 feet by the end of June, Teeling told the Register.
1: State fired pension fund official for sexual harassment, letter shows. The leader of Iowa's public pension fund fired a top official last month after he allegedly violated several portions of an employee handbook, including the state's sexual harassment policy. In a May 7th termination letter, Iowa Public Employees Retirement System acting CEO Elizabeth Hennessy told Chief Benefits Officer Steve Herbert that an internal investigation found he violated several state policies. Among other issues, Hennessy wrote, Herbert broke rules about the use of state property, discrimination, and maintaining a violence-free workplace. Hennessy also cited sections of the IPERS employee handbook concerning employee ethics and personnel behavior, as well as the pension system's ethics policy. Your services with the Iowa Public Employees Retirement System are no longer needed, Hennessy wrote in the letter, which the Des Moines Register obtained through an open records request. Then IPER CEO Gregory Samarahoski hired Herbert in March 2025 after the two worked together at an Alaska wealth management firm. About a year later, Governor Kim Reynolds suspended Samarahoski amid a misconduct investigation. Hennessy suspended Herbert for the same reason. Reynolds and IPERS officials have declined to comment on the allegations lodged against both leaders. They have maintained that the $47 billion pension fund's investments are not at risk. System officials oversee retirement assets for about 424,000 members. Samarahoski, whom Reynolds hired in 2020, resigned May 1st. Despite the investigation, a spokesperson for the governor said Samarahoski did not resign in lieu of termination, a technical distinction that legally allows state officials to shield documents about the nature of the allegations against him. Herbert's termination letter does not include details about evidence that Department of Administrative Services investigators found during their inquiry. Herbert, who signed the termination letter, told the Register he does not know what specific allegations employees made against him. He denied that he harassed or discriminated against employees. I'm a born in the 70s MLK trained human, Herbert said, referring to civil rights leader Martin Luther King Jr. I don't see those things. According to his resume, Herbert's long financial career included work as director of institutional marketing at Alaska-based McKinley Capital Management from 2008 to 2017. Samarahoski worked there at the same time, according to his LinkedIn profile. Prior to joining IPERS, Herbert served as the chief investments officer at the Kentucky Public Pension Authority from January 2021 to May 2022. His 17 months there ended when the fund's CEO fired him, setting off a drawn-out legal fight. Herbert alleged KPPA officials fired him after he alerted board members to what he believed to be illegal financial management. KPPA's CEO denied Herbert's allegation, testifying during a deposition in the case that Herbert clashed with other officials and was, quote, rude, condescending, abrupt. A Kentucky judge dismissed the case in December 2024, writing that Herbert did not try to alert outside authorities about the supposed illegal activity. Herbert has appealed. Samaraisky hired Herbert 3 months after the judge dismissed the Kentucky lawsuit. Members of the Benefits of Advisory Committee and IPERS board that interviews candidates for the chief benefits officer job said they did not review the court filings while assessing Herbert. The committee recommended three applicants, including Herbert Samaraisky. Samaraisky chose his former coworker.
0: And that concludes the stories on the front page of the Register. We'll turn now to the Metro and Iowa section. And before I read the first story, I'm going to tell you about a couple of pictures on the front page of the Metro and Iowa section with the headline, Play Fetch. And this, the first one shows Mary O'Connor and Tricia Bauer walking their dogs, Cooper and Dutton, on the field at Principal Park during the annual Dog Days of Summer event on June 23 in Des Moines. The annual event encourages fans to bring their pets to the park. And so that first picture shows Mary and Tricia with Cooper and Dutton walking along with several other pets with their humans behind them. And then there's a close-up picture of Cooper and Dutton, who look like they are having a wonderful time. They've got their Cubs bandanas and their Cubs jerseys on, and they're kind of leaning on a chair, and it looks like they're cheering some wonderful play that some Cubs player must have made, because they look like they had a great time at the Dog Days of Summer event at Principal Park. I hope everyone else did too. Here's the first story from the Metro and Iowa section, and it's in relation to Election 26. The headline reads, Branstad is impressed with Lane despite backing Feenstra. Former Republican Governor Terry Branstad said he met with GOP gubernatorial nominee Zach Lane following his upset primary victory and came away, in his word, impressed, despite endorsing Lane's top opponent ahead of the election. I'm very pleased and honored to support the nominee, Branstad told the Des Moines Register in an exclusive interview. I think he's smart, he's articulate, he's a hard worker, and I think has a good chance. Branstad endorsed and campaigned with Lane's top primary opponent, U.S. Representative Randy Feenstra, during the five-person primary race. Feenstra entered the race as the perceived front runner, but fell short on election night. Branstad, who is the longest-serving governor in American history, said he was, in his words, surprised at the outcome and noted how close the final tally was. Lane won with 37.8% of the vote over Feenstra's 37.1%. Branstad said he decided to back Feenstra after working with him on tax issues in the legislature and after supporting Feenstra's 2020 primary challenge to former Republican U.S. Representative Steve King in the 4th District. He's been a team player and a hardworking Republican, Branstad said. We had five good candidates, and he was my choice, he added. Branstad said he did not know Lane before this election.

0: to talk directly with Iowans. I went to every county every year, election year or not, he said. I really got to know a lot of people, and I was even able to win over people that weren't for me to begin with, he added. He said he thinks that's where Feenstra fell short in his primary bid. I was disappointed that he didn't participate in the debates, Branstad said. Now, I know he had a difficult situation because he's a member of the U.S. House of Representatives, and Republicans have a very small margin. So there's some events he just couldn't get to because he had to be there to vote. But there were some debates on weekends. There were some events that he didn't get to that he should have gotten to. Feenstra struggled to connect with Republican grassroots activists and held few public events. Those choices drew the frustration of primary voters who ultimately turned instead to Lane's insurgent candidacy. I never lost an election because nobody ever outworked me, Branstad said. I went anywhere and everywhere, and I didn't think that he did that quite as well, he added. But Branstad acknowledged that Sand appears to be following his campaign everywhere playbook. Sand recently embarked on his second 99-county public town hall tour of the election cycle, and he made the same trek each year as state auditor. I think he studied what I did, like I did with Republican gubernatorial predecessor Bob Rae. So he's doing that, Branstad said. The problem I have is he's a liberal, and he's trying to fool people into thinking he's some kind of moderate, Branstad said. Branstad said he expects the race to be competitive. National election forecasters have rated it as a toss-up. Branstad said he thinks Lane, like Republican President Donald Trump, can attract new voters who have not traditionally supported Republicans. But he said it will be critical for the party to make sure those Trump voters turn out to vote in a non-presidential election year. I think rural Iowa is key to this whole thing, he said. And to Rob Sand's credit, I think he recognizes his party has really abandoned rural Iowa, and he's trying to let people think he is different than his party. But Branstad said, I don't believe him.
1: 4 years after Dobbs' decision, Iowans advocate in D.C. On the fourth anniversary of the U.S. Supreme Court's decision to overturn Roe v. Wade with its historic Dobbs decision, five Iowa women are joining more than 150 others in Washington, D.C. to advocate for abortion access across the country. While in D.C., the women are meeting with lawmakers on Wednesday, June 24th, including Iowa Republicans Senator Joni Ernst and Representative Zach Nunn, to discuss why they believe abortion access is so important. The demonstration is an annual event coordinated by D.C.-based advocacy group Free and Just. The group was founded in 2023 in the wake of the Dobbs decision, with the intention of lifting the voices of Americans affected by the ruling. Managing Director Veronica Ingham has been with Free and Just from the beginning. After the Dobbs decision, she said, the reports the group received from people who had been denied reproductive health care began piling up. As the number of reports continued to grow, so did Ingham's resolve. This is a movement of people who have been impacted by an incredibly important issue, and we're not going anywhere, she said. These women are brave, and they stand up every day and share what has happened to them and what could happen to other women. And we're going to continue to do that in the considerable future. So here's a look at three of the Iowans taking their message to D.C. Leila Staton is a Democrat running for the Iowa State House of Representatives. She wants to unseat incumbent Republican Representative Joshua Meggers of Grundy, who has held the seat since 2023. Staton has long been an advocate for abortion access. Growing up in rural Iowa, she said she noticed a gap that needed to be filled and stepped up to fill it. I didn't see a lot of organizing around abortion rights because, despite it being something I really cared about, she said. make

0: making sure that other people have someone to look to who is organizing around abortion rights is really important. Staton has been a storyteller with Planned Parenthood for the past 2 years. She wants more than access to reproductive services. She wants to make sure that if Roe v. Wade was to be reinstated, it is more accessible than it was the first time around. I know that Roe v. Wade did not serve all people and that there are serious changes that need to be made, she said. However, it did put a lot of women in danger, despite that, when it was reversed. Staton's fight is deeply personal reason that drives Staton in this work as well. The care she was able to receive after an assault when she was a child keeps her active in ensuring others have access to reproductive health care. I'm doing what I'm doing now because I was able to have those reproductive health care options, Staton said. I'm also in it because there are other kids in those same scenarios that have less opportunity now because of the Dobbs decision. Sharing stories is a major part of how Free and Just spreads awareness, but for many involved, it has a much greater impact. For Ingham, the sense of community she has cultivated through the exchanging of mutual experiences is one of the most rewarding parts of the job. There are so many people who have experienced something extremely traumatic and have been looking for a place to channel some of those experiences, Ingham said. For them to be able to share what has happened to them is something that many of our folks find to be empowering. And I think that, to me, is success. Elizabeth Ellie Davis has been living abroad since 1991. At the time of the Dobbs decision, she had taken up residence in Sweden. But when the 2024 election rolled around, she knew deep down that it was time to go home. I didn't know what I was going to be doing, Davis said. I just felt a real need to come back. There were so many holes in the dam, and it just felt like all hands on deck. That's when a friend told her about Free and Just. Although this is the first event Davis has participated in with the group, her passion for their cause runs deep. Women are important. Women are literally dying, Davis said. For Davis, these stakes are personal. If she hadn't had access to abortion care services when she was young, she said she would not have gotten to live the life she has gotten to today. I would not have raised good human beings, she said. I know the person I was, and I want other women who know themselves, who know that they just can't be a good mother, I want them to have the freedom and the access that safe and legal health care. Out of the 99 counties in the state of Iowa, only 33 have access to OBGYN care. That's unconscionable, and the only reason it's happening is because doctors are too afraid to practice here, Davis said. I know that these anti-choice people believe that they're doing something, but women are dying as a result of their zealous behavior. We're not a theocracy, you know, and that's where it feels like they're pushing towards. Reverend Kelly Clement is no stranger to religious arguments against abortion. In her time at the Unitarian Universalist Fellowship of Ames, she got involved with Planned Parenthood, which, in turn, led her to Free and Just. Like the other Iowans accompanying her to D.C., along with millions of other American women, she has utilized reproductive health care services and considers her quality of life to be much better for it. I am the mom and wife and pastor and citizen and friend I am because I was able to get professional, compassionate abortion care when I needed it, Clement said. I want everybody to be able to have that. Clement's lived experience, combined with her time spent working in the church, has given her a unique perspective on some of the logic being used to pass anti-abortion legislation. Abortion is not mentioned in the Bible, Clement said. We are a nation of constitutional laws, and not everyone believes in the same scripture. So even if it was, that's not a good enough reason to deny someone's rights. That right to choose, Clement said, is not tied to religion. In her mind, it is a fundamental part of being human. What makes us human beings is that our bodies belong to us, Clement said. The dignity of the individual to make our own choices about how we live our lives and how we choose to use our bodies is bedrock to so many religious traditions. To be human is to be able to make our own choices, and I don't think there's a religion in the world that would dispute that.
1: 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KXNO, iHeartMedia's Des Moines-based sports talk radio station, has laid off a large portion of its on-air lineup and programming staff. The news of the layoffs, first reported by Barrett Media on June 23rd, comes as iHeartMedia embarks on a major restructuring of its programming operation, according to an internal memo from iHeart senior executives. The full number of the layoffs has not been disclosed, but station employees in markets like St. Louis, Pittsburgh, and Indianapolis have also lost jobs in this latest round. Here's what we know about the KXNO layoffs. KXNO has laid off Heather Burnside, Alec Boosie, Tyler Allen, Sean Roberts, Lucas Strain, and Connor Ferguson, according to social media posts from the affected staffers. The first quarter, which is hosted by Burnside and Boosie, remains on KNXO's on-air schedule for the rest of the week, but has been removed from the station's show lists. Roberts, Strain, and Ferguson helmed Off the Bench, which airs from 2 p.m. to 5 p.m. Monday through Friday. Off the Bench also continues to appear on KXNO's show list and on-air schedule for the remainder of the week, and it is not yet clear whether the program will be discontinued. KXNO did not immediately respond to a request for comment on the changes. The station revamped its weekday lineup last July, shifting several hosts into new time slots and rebranding multiple shows. Changes come to KXNO's Miller and Condon were also announced when Ken Miller said during the June 22nd that he is retiring and that Nick Maravetz will become Trent Condon's new co-host. Burnside and Roberts are among a group of staffers who were laid off from KXNO in January of 2020. But that layoff only lasted a day, and outpouring from listeners and advertisers caused the station to call back the hosts of 2 shows. As part of the change, the station added the FM broadcast, which expanded its reach. KXNO airs on 1460 AM and 106.3 FM in Des Moines. 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
0: Deadly heat wave continues in Europe. A sweltering and deadly heat wave enveloping parts of Europe has been breaking temperature records and is blamed for dozens of deaths in recent days. And it has Americans wondering, are we next? The extreme heat has been consuming Western Europe, including Britain, Italy, and Spain. In France, which on June 23rd experienced its hottest day since records began nearly 80 years ago, the recorded temperature peaked at 111.7 degrees Fahrenheit in the southwestern town of Pissos. There may be some connection between the European heat wave and what weather will look like a few days from now in parts of the United States, particularly the East Coast, AccuWeather senior meteorologist Chad Merrill said. Parts of the East are expected to heat up and could experience heat wave conditions next week, he said. And there are more stretches of hot weather that could turn into heat waves this summer, he said. Forecasters have said the outlook for summer across the United States shows a widespread likelihood of temperatures reaching above the historical average for much of the country. Already, the first few days of official summer, which started June 21st, are bringing above-average temperatures across parts of the western United States into the southern plains, according to the National Weather Service. More than 26 million people were under heat advisories June 23rd in regions in the Pacific Northwest, along with parts of New Mexico and Texas. Millions more were under extreme heat warnings across Arizona and California. The Pacific Northwest is getting its second heat wave in June, AccuWeather reported. Temperatures from June 13th to 15 reached into the 90s in cities such as Seattle and Portland, according to the outlet. The heat wave in Europe is coming from what's known as an Omega block, Reuters reported, so called because of its shape's similarity to the Greek letter Omega. It's an area of high pressure in between two areas of low pressure. At least 48 people since mid-June have drowned while trying to cool off in canals and rivers, French Prime Minister Sébastien Lecornu said. In addition, two children, ages 2 and 4, died in a hot car in the southeastern part of the country. Two elderly people died of heat stroke in Spain, which on June 22 and June 23 experienced the hottest days on record for late June. The heat has led to transportation cancellations in France and other countries. In Britain, the Met Office Weather Service on June 24th issued only the second extreme heat weather warning in its history. Hundreds of schools stayed closed or closed early, as high temperatures could place even healthy people at risk. Italy's health ministry issued its highest heat alert for 16 cities, from Florence and Milan to Rome, Turin, and Verona. European heat waves can be especially dangerous because of a relatively poor ability to mitigate the heat. Just about 20% of European households have air conditioning. By contrast, nearly 90% of American homes have some kind of AC. Reuters reported that in Paris, residents were facing sleepless nights in apartments ill-equipped for heat. Europe is warming at more than twice the global average, the World Meteorological Organization has said, which makes prolonged heat episodes increasingly likely. When a large ridge of high pressure settles over Europe, in this case driving record-setting heat, there will be a similar phenomenon along the east coast of the United States, Merrill said. That's because of the wavy pattern of the jet stream, which can rise north over the East Coast, dip over the Atlantic Ocean, and rise again over that part of the world, he said. The coming hot weather in the East next week may be what in meteorology is known as a teleconnection with the European heat wave, Merrill said. A heat wave is defined as a period of unusually hot weather for a given area that lasts more than 2 days, according to the National Oceanic and Atmospheric Administration. There have already been heat waves in June in the eastern United States, Merrill said, including in Philadelphia and other cities. Merrill said that the central and western United States will be susceptible to periods of heat waves in July from the Dakotas down into Nebraska and westward toward Washington State. In August, areas most susceptible to heat waves will include the Northwest, Northeast, and parts of the Gulf Coast, he said. The Pacific Northwest, somewhat like Europe, is less prepared for sweltering heat than the rest of the United States. About half of homes in King County, Washington, which includes Seattle, have air conditioning, reported Axios, citing census data. They're not as acclimated to the intense heat in the Pacific Northwest, especially in Seattle and Portland, Merrill said. A heat dome in June 2021 that struck the Pacific Northwest and parts of Canada highlighted the danger. Hundreds of deaths were reported in the region, and some of the most vulnerable were people without air conditioning.
1: And that concludes the Metro and Iowa stories and the entire section. We'll return now to the interior of the front page section with this story. Turek holds healthcare roundtable with focus on cuts. Democratic U.S. Senate nominee Josh Turek is criticizing Republican U.S. Representative Ashley Hinson's vote for the One Big Beautiful Bill ahead of the law's anniversary in July. At a healthcare roundtable in Des Moines on Monday, June 22nd, Turek called the law, in his words, the largest Medicaid cut ever. It's been almost a year since Ashley Hinson voted for the Big Beautiful Bill, which cut health care for more than 100,000 Iowans and further strained an already crumbling system in a state with a severe health care crisis, Turek said. Turek, a state representative from Council Bluffs, and Hinson, a U.S. representative from Marion, secured their party's nominations in the June 2nd primary election and will face each other in the November 3rd general election. Libertarian Thomas Lean is also on the ballot. The contest to succeed retiring U.S. Senator Joni Ernst is expected to be competitive, and the federal law is likely to be a major issue on the campaign trail. I'm going to talk a lot about it because I think it's one of the most egregious examples of what she has done in her time in D.C., Turek told reporters following the event. At the roundtable, Turek said several health care centers in Iowa have announced closures, elimination of units, or reduction in services in the year since this legislation was signed into law. Many of these clinics see cuts coming their way and know they just can't survive, he said. I mean, honestly, as we've been talking with these CEOs, they will tell us Medicaid is the absolute lifeblood of these rural health care clinics, he said. The closing clinics include Mercy One facilities in Ottumwa and on the south side of Des Moines. The company cited federal funding and policy changes to Medicare and Medicaid that reduce reimbursements to hospital systems in its statement announcing the closure of the Des Moines clinic. Other medical providers have expanded or opened new clinics. Hinson has touted her vote for the bill, which is the centerpiece of President Donald Trump's legislative agenda in his second term. Trump celebrated the law's passage last year at a rally at the Iowa State Fairgrounds, joined by Hinson and the rest of Iowa's Republican congressional delegation. The law cuts federal Medicaid spending by about $911 billion over a decade and makes additional cuts to spending on food assistance programs. It also extends tax cuts from Trump's first term in office and includes new tax cuts on tips and overtime pay. Hinson held a roundtable in Ankeny in May with Senate Majority Leader John Thune speaking to Iowans who said they benefited from the law's tax cuts. Ashley understands that health care is too expensive for Iowa families. That's why she's working across the aisle to lower costs by taking on Big Pharma and Big Health Insurance, Communications Director Bill First said in a statement. That statement went on to say Ashley works with both parties to deliver millions in funding for health care access and cancer research. She passed bipartisan legislation to end stillbirths and is leading the charge to make birth control available over-the-counter at local pharmacies. While Josh Turek plays politics with Iowa's health care, Ashley will keep working to expand access and lower costs for Iowa families. That's the end of the quote from Ashley's prepared statement. Turek, who was born with spina bifida and uses a wheelchair, said his personal experience has taught him firsthand the importance of access to high-quality health care. He is campaigning on reversing the Medicaid cuts and restoring lapsed Affordable Care Act subsidies, which he said have increased health care premiums for nearly 120,000 Iowans. He is also calling for a public health insurance option. "I am someone that believes that health care is a human right," Turek said. "When I'm in the United States Senate, I'm going to do everything that I can to fight for a public option because I believe that every single Iowan, every American, deserves access to quality health care," Turek said. The roundtable with Turek included doctors, ICU nurses, and a pharmacist who talked about Iowa's health care workforce shortage, the lack of care in rural Iowa, prescription drug prices, the state's Medicaid privatization, and more. State Representative Austin Baith, a Democrat of Des Moines, an internal medicine doctor who works at a primary care clinic, said he has seen patient visits drop 10% to 15% since Republicans allowed enhanced Affordable Care Act subsidies to lapse. "I know that fewer patients on my schedule is not because people are healthier," he said. "It's because they don't have the health insurance to come see me anymore. And those are folks who end up on the doorstep of our ERs and create even more expensive care and add even more cost to the entire health care system," he said. Several Iowans participating in the roundtable spoke about the difficulty rural Iowans face in accessing health care. "Health care, it shouldn't be a tourist industry," said Brad Magg, a co-owner of Spring City Pharmacy in Colfax, who is running for the Iowa House as a Democrat. "But yeah," he said, "it is." Governor Kim Reynolds announced on June 18 that Iowa would use millions in federal funding to expand physician residency programs at the state's 13 teaching hospitals, which will eventually support 128 additional residencies. Reynolds also announced federal awards directed to Caner Rural Health. I'm not sure what that word is. It's the word C-A-N-E-R. I'm not sure what that's meant to mean. Reynolds also announced federal awards directed to Caner Rural Health Care Workforce and Equipment. The money comes from the $50 billion Rural Health Transformation Fund included in the One Big Beautiful Bill, which is intended to offset the impact of the law's Medicaid spending cuts. Henson thanked Reynolds for the funding on June 19 in a social media post. "I'll keep fighting for federal resources to improve health care for Iowa families and ensure opportunities to stay and work in Iowa are strong," she said.
0: Police say son admitted to killing mom, tried to cover up death. A Madison County man accused of killing his mother tried to conceal the crime before deputies found her dead during a welfare check, according to court documents and local law enforcement. Theodore James Cochran, 23, is charged with first-degree murder in the death of Tammy Cochran, who was 60. Deputies were sent around 10 a.m. Monday, June 22nd, to a home at 2392 148th Street, about 7 miles north of Winterset, to check on Tammy Cochran. They found her dead with multiple gunshot wounds, Madison County Sheriff Jason Barnes said in a news release. Barnes said the welfare check began after West Des Moines police received a call from a woman associated with Theodore Cochran. "Theo had told her he had done something," Barnes told the Register. "He just said he did something to his mom." West Des Moines police then shared the information with the Madison County Sheriff's Office, which dispatched deputies to check on Tammy Cochran, Barnes said. Tammy Corcoran was found outside the residence, Barnes said. Investigators believe she was killed inside before being dragged into the yard. The criminal complaint says Theodore Corcoran admitted to investigators that he shot and killed his mother on Sunday at the home they shared. Corcoran described what happened before and after the shooting, including how he got the firearm, the complaint says. He also described attempts to conceal his crime, investigators wrote. Investigators wrote that his account was corroborated at the scene and through statements from family and friends. It's tragic. It's senseless, Barnes told the Register. We know the who, what, and where. Now we're trying to figure out the why. Court records show Corcoran's bond was set at $5 million cash only. A preliminary hearing is scheduled for July 1st. The Iowa Division of Criminal Investigation and the West Des Moines Police Department are assisting the Madison County Sheriff's Office in the investigation, Barnes said.
1: And a short article here that is interesting if you are wondering about those complex TSA regulations. This says that Kraft Corporation is teasing a TSA-compliant ranch dressing. Ranch dressing. International tourists traveling home from the United States after the World Cup could face disappointment if they try to take a one popular souvenir through airport security, namely a big bottle of ranch dressing. But Kraft may have a solution. People from around the globe visiting the United States for the World Cup have been taking to social media to post their love for America's food, whether it's Texas barbecue or a treasure trove of snacks they purchased at Buc-ee's. But ranch dressing in particular has been one of America's staples that travelers are trying to take home. On June 16, the Transportation Security Administration posted a warning on social media advising travelers to pack their ranch dressing in their checked luggage in order, in the words of the TSA, to avoid chugging ranch outside of security. Are you kicking around the idea of flying home with your favorite dip? The agency stated in the caption on the post on Instagram. If you're traveling within the U.S., make sure to keep your carry-on sauces in a 3.4 ounce or less and place it in a larger containers in your checked bags. Then on June 18, Kraft teased what it called TSA-compliant ranch on Instagram and in an email to USA Today. The brand posted a partially AI-generated photo of the product on one of Kraft Heinz Instagram accounts, at Kraft Sauces. It said, some visitors leave with souvenirs. Others leave with America's favorite dressing. That's what the post said. The offering will be available for a limited time, according to the news release emailed to USA Today. Kraft Heinz did not say when the product would be available, but said more information would be released soon. And we've got just a few seconds left, so let's take a look and see what USA Today's 50 states has to say about Iowa. This is from Des Moines. It says a multi-year renovation with a hefty price tag of $19.6 million is taking place at the Iowa State Fair, but it will not hinder fair fun. Immediately after the 2025 Iowa State Fair wrapped up its summer celebration, renovations began, you guessed it, in the historic Iowa Swine Barn. And the highlight from the 50 states is from South Dakota, Sioux Falls. Two new green infrastructure pilot installations are helping reduce urban flooding and keep waterways clean, Sioux Falls city officials said. Both installations are in flood-prone areas in southwest Sioux Falls near Augustana University. Each installation features shallow depressions to temporarily hold water during heavy rain, engineered soil made of sand and organic matter to absorb water and trap any impurities, and deep-rooted vegetation to create permanent channels for the water to reach underground aquifers.

0: And a happy birthday today to Sandra Korn of West Des Moines, to Don Redding of Algona, and to Phyllis Winiger of Altoona. Happy birthday to you all. Hope you're having a great day today. You're joined in your birthday today by singer-songwriter Carly Simon, who turns 83, and by comedian Ricky Gervais, who turns 65 today. If your birthday's today and we don't know about it, give us a call, because we would love to wish you a happy birthday when your special day rolls around on the calendar. You're listening to IRIS, the Iowa Radio Reading Information Service. 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
1: Robert D. Bob Locker, 90, of Slater, passed away on June 17th. 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Jean Laverne Cease, 93, of Altoona, passed away peacefully on June 17th. 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There will be a visitation and time for fellowship immediately following the funeral until 2:30 p.m. Jean will then be laid to rest at Altoona Cemetery in Altoona. 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Michael John Mikesell of Des Moines, born December 22, 1961, in Seattle, Washington, passed away unexpectedly on June 4th in Des Moines. He is survived by his parents, Edie and Jim Mikesell, siblings Roy, partner Darla, Mark Mikesell, Casey, partner Donnie, Lori, and Tracy, partner Shauna Mikesell. Children are Carrie, Casey, Stephanie, and Linda, Patrick, and Jeff. And grandchildren, Jameson, Blake, Jalen, Kylie, Jaden, Adam, Tanner, Layla, Clayton, Aubriana, Jordan, and Caden. Michael is also survived by his former wife and lifelong friend, Kimberly Mikesell. He was preceded in death by his son, Cody Joe Mikesell. A celebration of life will be held on June 27th from 1 to 5 p.m. at 414 East 27th Street in Des Moines. Helen, nicknamed Skip, Edna Brookshire, age 86, of Des Moines, passed away peacefully Wednesday, June 17th, at Iowa Methodist Hospital with her family beside her. She was born on November 27, 1939, and raised by her loving grandmother, Edna Helen, and her uncle, Willie Tiley. Skip had a great love for life and embraced each day with happiness and warmth. She was an avid Coca-Cola collector, loved making homemade dog treats and other items, and selling them at the farmers' markets and craft shows. She enjoyed serving lunches at her good friends, Davy and Tammy's memorial rides. She was a highlight of these memorial rides and looked forward to them every year. Skip was always on the go, always making new friends, no matter where she went in life. She especially enjoyed traveling with her family on countless adventures around the world. Above all, her family was at the center of her life. She remained very close and, most of all, shared a very close bond with her loving grandchildren, Jesse, Christopher Jr., and Everly. Skip is survived by her loving family, brother-in-law and son, Jerry, partner Cindy Brookshire, sister-in-law, and this is kind of confusing, sister-in-law slash daughter, Judy, partner Bill Lewis, children Linda Brookshire McKillop, Casey, partner Jenny Brookshire, Peggy, partner Al Henry, grandchildren, Chris Jennings Jr., Jesse Brookshire, great-grandson, Christopher Jennings Jr., and a great-great-granddaughter, Everly Jennings, and numerous nieces and nephews. Skip was preceded in death by her husband, Norman J. Brookshire, and her siblings, grandmother Edna and Uncle Willie. Visitation will begin at 10 a.m., followed immediately by a funeral at 11 a.m. on Saturday, June 27th, at Hamilton's Funeral Home. Burial will take place at Laurel Hill Cemetery. In lieu of flowers, the family asks that donations be made in her name to the A. Hines 57 Pet Rescue and Transport in DeSoto, Iowa.
0: Cliff Samuels. Cliff Hartley Samuels, Jr. passed away at the age of 99 on June 22nd. He was a devoted son, husband, father, grandfather, great-grandfather, brother, and friend whose life was defined by love, service, and family. Clifford was born on August 17, 1926, to Clifford and Lillian Samuels. He grew up in Des Moines. Clifford married Jean Samuels in 1946. Jean was the love of his life, and together they were the foundation on which their family was built. Jean preceded him in death on March 5, 2009. He is survived by his children, Sandra Cole West and partner Bob, Rick Samuels and partner Angel, his grandchildren, Joe Vitrito and partner Wendy, Christiana Stiles and partner Rob, Colby Samuels and partner Ricky, Taryn Samuels and partner Josh, Tyler Samuels and Hannah Samuels, his nephew, Donald Kyler and partner Carolyn, his 8 great-grandchildren and his great-great-grandchildren. He was preceded in death by his sister, Evelyn Keeler. Clifford was a proud Marine of the 5th Marine Division and a World War II veteran. His stories and his service on Iwo Jima are legendary. He also worked as an electrician and was a proud member of the International Brotherhood of Electrical Workers for 70 years and was one of the best in his field of expertise. He took immense pride in his work and in providing for those he loved. More than anything else, Clifford's greatest joy was his family. He always placed their well-being first and was known as a devoted spouse, father, and grandfather who lived with care, strength, and selflessness. His legacy will live on through the many lives he touched and the family who loved him deeply. Family will greet friends on Friday, June 26th at from 1 p.m. to 2 p.m. at Hamilton's near Highland Memory Gardens on Northwest 60th Avenue in Des Moines, with burial to follow at Highland Memory Gardens at Northeast 60th Avenue in Des Moines. Joanne Daniels, this is from West Des Moines. Joanne Cameron Pinnicky Rice Daniels died at the age of 90 on June 20th after a short illness at Taylor House Hospice in Des Moines. Visitation will be from 12 to 2 p.m. Friday, June 26th at McLaren's Rest Haven Chapel in West Des Moines, with burial following at Rest Haven Cemetery. Joanne was born July 2, 1935, in Des Moines, to Albert and Inger Johnson Daniels. She attended Onamia High School in Onamia, Minnesota, and the University of Minnesota, where she worked at Fairfield Hospital while completing the X-ray technician program. Joanne worked a number of jobs in both the public and private sector before retiring in 2005 from the Iowa Department of Vocational Rehabilitation. Joanne enjoyed decorating her home for the holidays, going to garage sales, going to movies, concerts, and shows at the Des Moines Civic Center and elsewhere. She also enjoyed all kinds of animals and owned multiple cats, mostly Siamese, over the years. Joanne was especially proud of her children and grandchildren. She did her best to attend their activities, including softball and dance, near Des Moines, never missing one of Sarah's dance recitals. She leaves behind 2 sons, Mark A. of West Des Moines and Eric J. of North Liberty, 4 grandchildren, Jenna D. of North Liberty, Will A. of Waterloo, Evan N. of Cedar Rapids, and Sarah J. and partner Thomas Juranic of Lafayette, Colorado, nephews and nieces, and 2 wonderful daughters-in-law, Dana Cameron of North Liberty and Susan Damon of Ankeny. Joanne was preceded in death by her parents, her son Michael J. Cameron, her brother Harold Schmidt and partner Lucille, her sisters Agnes Gonder and partner Casey, and Virginia Hammond and partner Jerry. Many aunts and uncles, nephews Jeff Gonder and Jim Schmidt, and niece Geraldine Hammond. Memorial contributions can be made to the Animal Rescue League of Iowa. And that concludes our obituaries. Now here with more news is Linda.
1: So going back to the main section, Israel stands firm on troops in Lebanon. Rubio seeks to sell peace deal in the Middle East. This from Tel Aviv. Israel's defense minister said on June 24th, Israeli troops will not withdraw from southern Lebanon, highlighting a hurdle to Iran-U.S. peace talks as the top U.S. diplomat tours the Middle East to win over allies skeptical about a proposed deal. The United States and Iran recently signed an initial accord to end a war that has upended the Middle East and pressured global economies since the closure of the Strait of Hormuz, a transit point for a fifth of global oil and liquefied natural gas supplies. Conflicting accounts have emerged over elements of the deal, which has prompted criticism of President Donald Trump at home and in the Middle East. Financial incentives for Iran, control of the Strait of Hormuz, and Israel's parallel war in Lebanon have all been disputed, highlighting the fragility of the accord. Israeli officials, including Prime Minister Benjamin Netanyahu and Defense Minister Israel Katz, have repeatedly said they will not pull troops out of southern Lebanon, where they say they have created a security zone to protect residents of northern Israel. The IDF is prepared, and we are not retreating. We announced that in any case we are not withdrawing, and as of this moment, and this is a political achievement, there is no American demand for Israel to withdraw from Lebanon, Katz said in an onstage interview at a conference in Tel Aviv. He made his comments as Lebanon and Israel discuss a U.S.-backed proposal at talks in Washington for Israeli forces to pull out of some of the territory it invaded in the war and hand control of it to the Lebanese army. Israel has been battling Hezbollah in Lebanon since early March after the militant group attacked Israel in support of Iran, and Tehran has made a cessation of hostilities there a central tenet of its demands in any peace deal with the United States. Israeli attacks in Lebanon have killed more than 4,100 people, according to the Lebanese Health Ministry, and forced some 1.2 million people from their homes, according to Lebanese authorities. For us, a ceasefire in Lebanon is as important as a ceasefire in Iran, and further, an end to the war in Lebanon is as important as an end to the war in Iran, Iran's parliament speaker, Mohammad Bakir Gilabeth, said on June 24th in Baku, Azerbaijan, during a meeting of the Parliamentary Union of the Organization of Islamic Cooperation member states. An Israeli drone strike on a car in southern Lebanon killed at least two people on June 24th, Lebanese security and medical sources told Reuters. The Israeli military told Reuters, I'm pronouncing it both ways, it was checking the reports. Earlier, it said its air force had struck two armed Hezbollah fighters near a zone controlled by Israeli troops in southern Lebanon. It was not immediately clear if the incidents were the same. The proposed peace deal has been met with skepticism in the Middle East, where many states came under attack from Iran during the war, and view the accord as too generous to Tehran, including a $300 billion fund and the waiver of some sanctions. Secretary of State Marco Rubio, on a tour of the region to try to allay concerns, held a working lunch on June 24th with United Arab Emirates President Sheikh Mohammed bin Zayed Al Nahyan and other senior figures. Rubio is also visiting Kuwait and Bahrain. Both nations host strategic U.S. military bases, and both were hit by an onslaught of Iranian missiles, resulting in civilian deaths and a heavy economic toll. Trump said on June 23rd that unfrozen funds would be used to buy medical supplies and food from the United States, supporting American farmers. Iran disputed this. Conflicting reports have also emerged on agreed provisions relating to Iran's nuclear program. Trump said preventing Tehran from building a nuclear weapon was the central reason for starting the war on February 28th. Iran has said it has no plans to do so. Iran pushed back again on June 24th after Trump said it had agreed to nuclear inspections into infinity as part of the initial accord. Iranian Deputy Foreign Minister Kazim Garibabadi reiterated on X that no meeting was held in Switzerland with International Atomic Energy Agency Chief Rafael Grossi, despite Grossi's request, and said there were currently no plans to grant access to nuclear facilities that had been attacked or to nuclear materials. He said such issues would be considered only within the framework of a final agreement and after the other side took practical steps to lift all sanctions. Shipping has been flowing through the Strait of Hormuz, leading to a fall in oil prices, although the longer-term operation and management of the waterway remains under discussion between Iran, Oman, and other Gulf states. Qatari Prime Minister Sheikh Mohammed bin Abdulrahman Al Thani visited Muscat, Oman on June 24th for talks with Oman on initiating negotiations on the waterway, a diplomat briefed on the talks told Reuters. Gulf states are expected to push for no transit fees, but Iran could propose environmental, navigation, and security fees, the diplomat said. Trump, who is under political pressure from some hardliners in the Republican Party, who also see the deal as soft on Iran, said on June 24th the United States had been told by Iran there would be no tolls. Iran has informed the U.S. that despite trouble-making fake news reporting to the contrary, there are, and this is in capital letters, no tolls, no insurance costs, and no other charges of any kind being sought or received by Iran on ships traveling the Strait of Hormuz, Trump wrote in a social media post.
0: Trump leaves housing bill in limbo. This is Dateline Washington. President Donald Trump abruptly canceled a signing ceremony June 24th for landmark housing affordability legislation, saying he wanted Republicans in Congress to pass a major election reform bill first. In a social media post, Trump said he would not approve the housing reform package, in his words, until such time as we pass the desperately needed Save America Act, which I consider to be a national emergency. That's the end of the quote from Mr. Trump's social media post. Hours later, Trump arrived at Capitol Hill for a previously scheduled lunch with Republican senators. Addressing where the Save America Act, a bill that affects voter registration laws, is more important than the housing bill, he said, "Every election is important. They want a lot of communists to come in," he said. If Congress remains in session, the housing bill can become law without the president's signature 10 days after it was presented to him. Still, stalling the bill's enactment raises the stakes of GOP discord over the Safeguard America Voter Eligibility Act, that's the Save America Act that he's referring to, ahead of a planned tete-a-tete that was scheduled the same day with Senate Republicans. Trump made his June 24th announcement while Republican leaders in both chambers were preoccupied. Senate Majority Leader John Thune, a Republican of South Dakota, who was scheduled to be at the housing bill signing, was on the Senate floor speaking about abortion. As he left the chamber, he said he had just learned of the scheduling change. House Speaker Mike Johnson, a Republican of Louisiana, was in the middle of a news conference. He said he had spoken with the president for 20 minutes earlier in the day and understood the White House's urgency about wanting to pass voter reforms. The president believes in election integrity, Johnson said. That is the top priority, he added. Several iterations of the so-called Save America Act have made their way through the 119th Congress. The main piece of legislation would require voters to provide proof of citizenship in order to vote and show a government-issued photo ID to cast their ballots, and states to turn over voter rolls to the Department of Homeland Security, among other changes. It would also place new rules on mail-in voting, requiring Americans to send a copy of their ID when both requesting and submitting their ballot. Voting rights advocates have expressed concern the bill would potentially disenfranchise millions of voters. Republicans have argued the legislation is needed to safeguard election and prevent non-citizens from voting, something data shows is rare. Politically, Trump's attempt to shove the bill through Congress has created a wedge between the White House and Republicans, especially in the Senate. Senator John Kennedy, a Republican of Louisiana, said that he would be, in his words, really sad if Trump ultimately vetoed the housing bill because of the save legislation debacle. Senator John Cornyn, a Republican of Texas, said he could not think of a precedent of such a thing happening. He called it, in his words, sort of inexplicable. Critics of the voting legislation, including Senate Democrats, say the bill targets a nearly non-existent problem of non-citizen voting, but would disenfranchise American citizens who do not have ready access to a passport or a birth certificate. Some Republicans say their efforts could be better spent on other issues. Every minute we spend on it, we're not spending on something that can get my colleagues reelected, Senator Tom Tillis, a Republican of North Carolina, told reporters. Meanwhile, the bipartisan 21st Century Road to Housing Act, which took over a year to develop, has encouraged a national discussion of why housing is unaffordable to many people and what can be done to fix it. The House passed that bill June 23rd, seeking to alleviate a growing housing crisis by streamlining construction regulations, providing incentives encouraging local innovation, and limiting investor purchases of homes, among other steps. The legislation, hailed by lawmakers as one of the most significant bipartisan housing reforms in recent memory, passed overwhelmingly with a final tally of 358-32. The June 23 vote came a day after the Senate passed the bill, 85-5. After clearing log jams in the White House and House of Representatives, the legislation drew broad support as a major priority for both Republicans and Democrats ahead of this fall's midterm elections, where both parties are increasingly aware that voters have said they're fed up with the high cost of living. It's a highly consequential piece of legislation, said Dennis Shea, the executive vice president of the Bipartisan Policy Center's Terwilliger Center for Housing Policy. Shea thinks one of the bill's key components is a change of federal regulations of manufactured housing that would streamline the construction of such houses. Factory-built homes can cost hundreds of thousands of dollars less than those built on the property site. The legislation also seeks to limit large investors, those with at least 350 properties, from buying homes. Among other main provisions are waivers or speeding up environmental reviews for home construction. There are numerous reasons for the housing shortage, but one of the most important is the sharp decline in development after the financial crisis of 2008. New home construction tumbled, then stayed depressed for over a decade. Economists estimate the United States has a housing shortage of 1 million units.

0: introduced early in June. The housing bill was largely championed in Congress by Representatives French Hill, a Republican of Arkansas, and Maxine Waters, a Democrat of California, and Senators Elizabeth Warren, a Democrat of Massachusetts, and Tim Scott, a Republican of South Carolina.
1: Here's a short article, a local article. Police investigate after woman found dead inside airport. A woman was found unresponsive inside the Des Moines International Airport terminal and was pronounced dead before she could be transported, according to police. The woman was found the morning of Wednesday, June 24th, in an area accessible to both passengers and employees, Des Moines Police spokesperson Sergeant Paul Parisek told the Register. CPR was initiated but was unsuccessful. There were no obvious indications of any criminal action contributing to death, Parisek said. An autopsy will be performed. Des Moines Airport spokesperson Sarah Hoocher said emergency responders and law enforcement were notified immediately after the individual was found on airport property. Airport operations continued as normal with no impact to the traveling public, Hoocher said. Additional information about the woman and the circumstances of her death was not immediately available.
0: Judge rules against ICE arrests in courthouses. A federal judge in California issued an order blocking the Trump administration from arresting non-U.S. citizens at immigration courthouses and limiting how long non-citizens can be held at short-term facilities. The June 23 order from U.S. District Judge P. Casey Spitz came in response to a case brought in the Northern District of California over Immigration and Customs Enforcement arresting non-citizens attending immigration court proceedings. The case challenges the agency's practice of holding non-citizens for sometimes days in facilities without a bed or other adequate accommodations. The 71-page order, in it, Pitts slammed the Trump administration policy of making arrests at immigration court as having what Pitts called a chilling effect that threatened to undermine the nation's immigration system. He dismissed arguments that immigrants with solid legal cases had nothing to fear from the Trump administration directive to make arrests at the courthouse. The proper functioning of the immigration system depends on such non-citizens attending their scheduled removal proceedings, Pitt wrote. Thus, the chilling effect of courthouse arrests could undermine the proper enforcement of immigration laws, even if it affected only non-citizens likely to be removed at the end of the process. Pitts also noted that witnesses testified that the Trump policy of holding immigrants in facilities meant for only 12-hour detention had resulted in what were called inhumane conditions. Non-citizens have testified about similar conditions at temporary ICE detention facilities around the country. According to court filings, ICE dispensed of its previous policy limiting detainment in short-term facilities to 12 hours in June of 2025. The agency's new policy allows detainees to be held for up to 72 hours or longer in short-term facilities. The administration has also made widespread use of holding non-citizens for sometimes days at a time in facilities that do not have beds or have limited access to food and restrooms. For 80 years, Congress has commanded federal agencies to think before they act, the judge wrote in his ruling, adding the law requires an agency at least provide sound reasons for following its chosen recourse. And that does it for this segment. For the last 90 minutes, your readers have been Linda Lundgren and me, Twyla Glenn. It has been our pleasure to read for you. Now we'll take a short break to allow our next readers to get into place.

0: Good morning. For the last 90 minutes, your readers have been Linda Ludgren and Twyla Glenn. It's been our pleasure to read for you. Your new readers are Sarah Egge and Glenda Basso. We'll continue with articles for the Des Moines Register and USA Today. And here's Glenda with our first article.
1: We're going to the opinion page, and the first opinion is headlined, "Pro-life isn't enough. We need national protections for the unborn." This is written by Bob Vanderplatz, guest columnist. He is the president and chief executive officer of The Family Leader, a statewide network supported by influencers, activists, donors, and thousands of Christians. Shortly before we celebrate America's 250th birthday this summer, we will mark another great milestone in the history of our country, the reversal of Roe v. Wade, after half a century of court-mandated inequality for unborn children that flew in the face of all our founding ideals. Countless Americans over decades, many Iowans included, used democratic means to right a major wrong. Our ability to do that sets us apart from repressive regimes around the world. Large-scale social change still doesn't come easy, and that was only the beginning. 4 years out, it's clear there is still a lot of work ahead to protect life in the law and build a culture of life. It was only 2 years ago that Iowa's heartbeat protections took full effect after a final decision of the state Supreme Court. That law demonstrably saves lives. We have been blessed by the leadership of Governor Kim Reynolds and by her tireless advocacy. She leaves our state a much better place for the unborn and for families. The tough job of filling her shoes begins. With hard-fought victories like these achieved in Iowa, we could easily forget that the battle for life in Iowa and America at large is not won. 20 states have laws protecting unborn children at some point from conception to 12 weeks. Others have few or no protections. At least 9 states and Washington, D.C. allow late-term abortion without any gestational age limits at all. Estimates say about 1.1 million abortions occur nationwide each year. That's not only a devastating loss of life, it's a lot of mothers not supported as they should be. People are shocked to learn abortions have gone up, not down. The main reason for this is a federal policy that ignores a law passed by Congress and allows abortion drugs by mail without any in-person medical safeguards. Out-of-state activists break laws with impunity, leading to harm to babies and mothers. Once again, Iowa plays a key role in addressing this crisis. It's a point of pride that we were a free state from the beginning. Iowans helped our brothers and sisters gain their freedom via the Underground Railroad at great personal risk. More than 76,000 Iowans fought and sacrificed for that cause and to save the United States of America with its promise of unalienable rights for all. In 1868, we ratified the 14th Amendment to the U.S. Constitution, providing crucial support for its full adoption as the law of the land. While that amendment was passed primarily to secure the rights of former slaves, it famously declares that no state shall deprive any person of life, liberty, or property without due process of law, nor deny to any person within its jurisdiction the equal protection of the laws, and it empowers Congress to enact appropriate legislation to enforce it. Just as the Republican Party opposed slavery, our constant position for more than 40 years has been that the 14th Amendment demands protecting life in the womb as well as out. What appropriate legislation looks like exactly will be the subject of debate. Human life begins at conception, and I believe we should protect all life. But even if we can't get there, most Americans agree we should draw a line somewhere. Let's have that discussion in good faith and make a way forward. We know for sure, though, that we don't want to be in the company of China and Vietnam on basic human rights. On the other side of the aisle, the Democratic Party has its extreme solution, abortion anytime for any reason throughout pregnancy, with no limits in every state of the country and no possibility of opting out. Their signature bill in Congress, sponsored by Democrats across the board, and held back only by the 60-vote threshold they've promised to nuke spells it out. They even took the women out of women's health, referring to a person and individual of any age or gender instead. Pro-life Americans agree any national limit can't and won't override strong state-level protections like Iowa's. But our nation also can't continue as an inconsistent patchwork, half one way, half another, so you may have no right to live at all depending on your state. That didn't work in Abraham Lincoln's time, and it won't work for us today. The number one rule of elections is you can't win without your base. Any national candidate who wants to come to Iowa and earn our votes must realize it's not enough to say you're pro-life anymore. We're looking for true advocates who won't back down, won't let the radical left set the terms, and will make the case for 14th Amendment protections for the unborn and compassionate help for women. That's how we safeguard the most precious right for the next 250 years and beyond.
0: Our second opinion piece comes from Bruce Lear, who lives in Sioux City. He has been connected to public schools for 38 years. He taught for 11 years and represented educators and is an Iowa State Education Association regional director for 27 years until he retired. His piece is titled, Make Politicians Earn Your Vote This Election Cycle. I'm a proud Andy Griffith Show nerd. I know the next line in the dialogue, and even after the 20th time watching, I cackle like it's the first. I visited Mount Airy, North Carolina, the real Mayberry, for the Andy Griffith Festival, rode in the squad car, played with the siren, and visited the courthouse. When I was working after a stressful day, I'd watch a couple episodes, and it calmed me down. It was better than any pill. One of my 10 favorite episodes is titled Aunt Bee's Medicine Man. Colonel Harvey, a traveling salesman, arrives in Mayberry and charms the town ladies into buying his tonic he claims, quote, purges the body and lifts the spirit. But it's 85% alcohol. Mayberry is a dry county. Aunt Bee buys a couple bottles of his Indian elixir because she's been feeling poorly. She shares elixir with her friends from the Ladies' Aid Church Committee. The ladies invite the colonel to address the committee, and they all get gassed from the elixir. Andy and Barney discover the truth and raid the meeting. When the ladies learn the truth behind bars, they're embarrassed and angry. They run the colonel out of town. The colonel is a snake oil salesman who lies. He's found out and run out of town by angry consumers. But if Colonel Harvey was a politician, he could exaggerate and lie in speeches and media ads with impunity. No, I don't believe all politicians are liars and crooks. I respect those who are brave enough to put their names on the ballot and face public scrutiny. But I do know it's time for voters to increase that scrutiny for greater accountability. There are currently no federal laws requiring honesty in political advertisements or speeches. Political speech is protected by the First Amendment. Here are some suggestions for how to critically vote. Political attack ads need to cite specific sources for the attack. If it sounds too good to be true, it is. Easy answers don't solve hard problems. Politicians who refuse to have town halls or debates are putting campaign strategy ahead of openness. Do you really want an elected representative who refuses to talk to people who disagree or might ask a hard question? If a politician makes a gaffe, they need to honestly apologize and own the mistake. Voters need to reward honest apologies for mistakes. Politicians can disagree without being disagreeable. Watch how they interact with waiters and waitresses. If politicians attack more than they problem solve, run away from them. Ask hard questions and demand clear answers. To run for office, politicians must have healthy egos. They believe they are best for the job. Campaigns are long, hard, and expensive. Voting for someone is a job interview. If the person interviewing is consumed by their own ego, don't hire them. A politician who'll say anything to keep their job should lose their job. Watch where candidates get money and who supports them. If you don't agree with the organization donating big, ask yourself if the big campaign contribution will influence the decisions. Look at the record of any candidate. What have they supported in the past? If a candidate begins a sentence with, I love public schools, my aunt is a teacher, and then has a record attacking public schools, the aunt is a prop. Don't believe everything on social media. There are few laws against lying on it, either. Critical voting isn't passive or partisan. Often the choice isn't right or left, it's right or wrong. Some politicians crave low-interest voters who will be swayed by one misleading attack. Please make both political parties earn your vote.
1: 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Soccer today on Fox at 3 p.m., the FIFA World Cup Group E, Ecuador versus Germany at East Rutherford, New Jersey, and on FS1, also at 3 p.m., the FIFA World Cup Group E, Curaçao versus the Ivory Coast in Philadelphia. At 6 p.m. on Fox, again, FIFA World Cup, this is Group F, Tunisia versus the Netherlands in Kansas City, Missouri, and on FS1, World Cup Group F, Japan versus Sweden in Dallas. At 9 p.m. on Fox, FIFA World Cup Group D, the United States versus Turkey, that's in Los Angeles, and on FS1, World Cup Group D, Paraguay versus Australia in San Francisco. Tennis, this began at 4 a.m. today, so it's probably over. It is on the Tennis Channel. Eastbourne, ATP, WTA, Bad Homburg, WTA, and Mallorca, ATP quarterfinals. And this evening, WNBA basketball at 6 p.m. on Amazon Prime, Los Angeles at Toronto, and at 9 p.m. on NBA TV, Dallas is at Las Vegas.
0: We have a couple of NBA draft articles. Iowa State's Josh Jefferson was selected 28th overall, and he will be headed to the Brooklyn Nets. We also have Bennett Sturts, who is headed to the Oklahoma Thunder. Sturts is a perfect fit for Oklahoma City Thunder, says Tyler Tatchman of the Register. Dateline Brooklyn. There was a twist to the 16th pick in the 2026 NBA draft. At first, it looked like business as usual. NBA Commissioner Adam Silver did his normal routine. Quote, with the 16th pick in the 2026 NBA draft, Silver said, the Memphis Grizzlies select Bennett Sturts from the University of Iowa. The first hug Sturts gave out was to his fiancée, Tegan Brown. Then he made the rounds to his mother, father, agent, brothers, and Iowa basketball head coach Ben McCollum. Sturts grabbed a Grizzlies hat as he walked onto the stage to shake Silver's hand and pose for a photo. The backdrop was Memphis Grizzlies themed. But all along, Sturts knew he was not, in fact, going to Memphis. He was alerted shortly before the pick that the Grizzlies would be trading him to his actual landing spot, the Oklahoma City Thunder. Quote, my agent, it was probably like a minute before Memphis picked, he's like, you're going to OKC, Sturts said. Before anyone else knew, I knew. The fact that Sturts was officially selected by Memphis will now go down as a mere formality. The former Iowa star is joining the Thunder. It's the next chapter in what has been a meteoric rise. Sturts went from Division II Northwest Missouri State to Drake to Iowa, playing for McCollum at each stop. Sturts was the centerpiece of an Iowa team that reached the program's first Elite Eight since 1987. And now he is joining a highly regarded NBA franchise. The Thunder have become one of the league's powerhouses. winning an NBA title in 2025 behind one of basketball's brightest stars, Shai Gilgeous-Alexander. The team's general manager, Sam Presti, and head coach Mark Daigneault are considered among the best of the best. Quote, I think the fit couldn't be better, Sturt said. Organization, just the people around it, nothing but good people. Community is great. Love the city of Oklahoma City. So just excited to create relationships with everyone and get going. He joins a franchise in win-now mode. The Thunder's roster features foundational young pieces like Gilgeous-Alexander, Jalen Williams, and Chet Holmgren. But Oklahoma City was dethroned from its perch atop the NBA last season when Victor Wembanyama and the San Antonio Spurs knocked them off in the Western Conference Finals. Sturts can provide what the Thunder lacked in that series loss. With Williams and guard A.J. Mitchell missing time due to injury against the Spurs, Oklahoma City didn't have enough ball handling and playmaking outside of Gilgeous-Alexander. Sturts gives the Thunder more depth in those areas, which is especially valuable if they deal with injuries again. Quote, he makes everyone around him a lot better, McCollum told the Register. He is a perfect fit for the pieces that they have now because of how he can add and make those guys even better than what they already are. He'll be an exciting addition for them. For the second offseason in a row, the Thunder are adding a former Hawkeye. Oklahoma City signed Peyton Sanford after he went undrafted in 2025. Sanford played for the organization's G League affiliate, the OKC Blue, and also appeared sparingly in the NBA for the Thunder last season. Sanford and Sturts were never teammates at Iowa and played under different head coaches, but share a common trait of being Hawkeye standouts. Sturts is also familiar with Peyton's brother, Price, who transferred from Iowa to Nebraska after the hiring of McCollum. Iowa and Nebraska met three times last season, with the Hawkeyes taking the rubber match in the Sweet 16. Quote, just that whole family, the Sanfords, super great family, great people, Sturts said. Excited to get to work with him, meaning Peyton Sanford. Before acquiring Sturts, the Thunder selected Andy Mara with the 12th overall pick in the 2026 NBA draft. Mara, who was an important part of Michigan's national championship team, will be a rookie alongside Sturts in Oklahoma City. Sturts' NBA draft suit paid tribute to his unlikely path to the 2026 NBA draft. The inside of his suit jacket featured the logos from the three college programs he played for, Northwest Missouri State, Drake, and Iowa, along with Liberty High School logo. Sturts played for his father, Roger, at Liberty High School in Missouri. Quote, it's been fun, McCollum said of the NBA draft experience. I think seeing somebody that's put in so much work to earn his way to the NBA, always sacrifice for his teammates, always put winning first, put loyalty first to people, and now he sees the results of all that work. It's a cool story. From Division II to Drake to the University of Iowa, and he continues to get better every step of the way. I think it says a lot about his character, and we're definitely proud of him.
1: And the other Iowa alum who was chosen in the NBA draft is from Iowa State. The headline is Iowa State's Jefferson selected 28th overall, and this is written by Eugene Rappe of the Des Moines Register. Iowa State basketball forward Joshua Jefferson sat in the stands of the Barclays Center, the site of the 2026 NBA draft, before he was selected in the first round on June 23rd. Now he'll be taking the court and calling that arena home. The Barclays Center is also the home venue for the Brooklyn Nets. Jefferson was drafted 28th overall by the Minnesota Timberwolves, but he was traded to the Nets shortly thereafter. Just seeing what they need for their team, they felt that I fit in a lot of spots because of my versatility, Jefferson said of his pre-draft communication with the Nets organization. I think I'm where I need to be. The Nets took a great chance with me, and I'm very thankful for that. The versatile 6'9" Jefferson continues to put himself in exclusive Iowa State basketball company. A consensus All-American, Jefferson is the first Cyclone to be drafted since Tyrese Halliburton was taken 12th overall in the 2020 NBA draft. Dating back to 2000, Jefferson is the sixth Iowa State product to be a first-round draft selection, joining Marcus Fizer, Jamal Tinsley, Craig Bradkins, Royce White, and Halliburton. He's looking forward to playing alongside other versatile big men, new Nets teammates Julius Randle and Michael Porter Jr. So much knowledge between the two, and I'm just going to be a sponge, Jefferson said, asking them questions all the time and learning as much as I can. They've been through the ups and downs of the league, and it's going to be on me to make sure that I'm seeking information. After starting out as a three-star recruit from Las Vegas, Nevada, Jefferson arrived at Iowa State as an under-the-radar transfer, coming off a knee injury after two seasons at St. Mary's. Once healthier, Jefferson had a breakout junior year in 2024-25 when he became the first player in the Big 12 Conference history to record more than 450 points, 250 rebounds, 100 assists, 70 steals, and 25 blocks in a season. He followed up on his impressive introductory season in Ames with an All-American campaign as a senior in 2025-26. The do-it-all forward elevated his game in nearly every aspect on the court and showcased an improved perimeter jumper. He averaged a career-best 16.4 points with 7.4 rebounds, 4.8 assists, 1.6 steals, and 0.8 blocks per game. He shot 47.1% overall and 34.5% from long range. Jefferson became the first player in school and Big 12 history to record multiple triple-doubles during conference play in a season. Jefferson achieved the feat with 10 points, 10 rebounds, and 10 assists against West Virginia on January 2nd, then followed up with 17 points, 10 rebounds, 12 assists, and a turnover-free outing in a win over UCF on January 20th. He graduated from Iowa State as a two-time All-Big 12 player and the first Cyclone to earn consensus All-American honors since Georges Niang did so in 2016. He racked up 1,367 points, 737 rebounds, 352 assists, 179 steals, and 70 blocks over his 4 years of college basketball, which includes two seasons at St. Mary's and two more at Iowa State.
0: Thank you, Glenda. We're going to turn to Dear Abby now, which I know you all expect. I'm going to read the first Dear Abby article, and then I'll let Glenda read the second one. Women's antics in the office negatively impact coworkers. Dear Abby, I have worked with Bev for 12 years. She is insufferable. I love my job and my other coworkers, but they all feel the same way as I do. Bev is a domineering, bullying, entitled woman in her late 50s. She has two friends in the entire facility and unfortunately considers me one of them, as well as our boss Janet, who I'm sure merely tolerates her as I do. Bev calls me incessantly during the day to talk about her personal life. She demeans people and is controlling and rude. She said she is so busy, but other people end up doing her work for her while she takes all the credit. When my phone rings and it's her, I can feel the life being sucked out of me, and I want to throw my phone at the wall. The problem is that her other friend is Janet. Bev constantly says that nobody can say anything about her because the boss will tell her, which makes it hard for the rest of us, who all feel the same way about her. It is affecting my mental health. She calls no fewer than 10 times a day, and then she complains about how busy she is after she has kept me on the phone for 15 minutes or more talking about her personal life. I feel like one day I'm going to explode, and I do not want to lose my job. Help! Signed, Vampire Victim. Dear Vampire Victim, do you know for a fact that Janet considers Bev a friend? You may see them talking frequently, but that doesn't mean Janet is enjoying it. If, as you say, everyone else in the workplace dislikes her, it's hard to believe the boss hasn't noticed. Have a private chat with Janet. Tell her about the long, unwelcome chats, the bullying, and the rudeness. Be as specific as you can. Ask her if she really supports Bev's habit of invoking her friendship to avoid social consequences. If Janet takes Bev's side in everything, which is doubtful, at least you'll know where you stand.
1: Our second letter is, Dear Abby, I have a male friend I would really like to get to know better. I would love to date him. We are both divorced and have relatives who no longer speak to us. I know he's single and not seeing anyone. I haven't had a relationship in 3 years. I sometimes wonder what's wrong with me. I'm a bit overweight, but I have a great personality. I can't understand why I can't get a man interested in me. What can I do to get this man or any man interested in me? And it's signed, Reddy in North Carolina. Abby says, Dear Reddy, you say your personality isn't the problem. Not every man finds skinny women attractive. However, if you suspect that your weight is what's keeping him and other men away, it may be time to address it. Talk with your doctor about a healthy eating plan and join a gym.
0: 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I'm Sarah Egge, and my partner at the microphone has been Glenda Basso. 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

0: Welcome to the reading of the Quad City Times for today, Thursday, June 25th. All material heard on IRIS is intended solely for the use of people with print disabilities. Your readers today are Sarah Egge and Glenda Basso. Here's our first story.
1: The headline on the Quad City Times on the front page is DNA Doe Project, Experts Return Name to Slain Girl. Genealogists trace ID in 1975 homicide. This is written by Thomas Geyer of the Quad City Times. The identification of Sherilyn Edwards ended more than a 50-year mystery this week. Now, newly released details from the DNA Doe Project reveal how a team of volunteer genealogists traced the teenage homicide victim's identity within hours of beginning their research. In a news release issued Tuesday, Kristen Knox, media director for the DNA Doe Project, explained how a team of 16 genealogists from three countries began researching the case in October 2025 and within hours uncovered information that helped crack the mystery. According to accounts in the Quad City Times published April 12, 1975 and August 6, 2021, a commercial fisherman, Raymond Woodhurst, 40, and his 16-year-old son, Lloyd, discovered the partially decomposed body of a female on a mud bar in the Mississippi River, about 30 feet from shore, about 2.5 miles south of Sebula, Iowa. Woodhurst's neighbor, Roger Miller, a brakeman on the Milwaukee Railroad that paralleled the river, told Woodhurst that he had seen the object on Monday, which was April 7, 1975. Woodhurst told the Times that he initially believed Miller had just seen an animal and there was no hurry to check on it. After catching about 200 pounds of catfish while on his rounds that Friday, Woodhurst said he guided their 18-foot aluminum flatboat near the mud bar and saw the body. They rushed back to their fish market and called the Jackson County Sheriff's Department. Clinton County deputies investigated the incident since the mud bar was in Clinton County. An autopsy revealed the woman had been killed by a gunshot wound to the head earlier that year. She was black, believed to be about 12 to 23 years old, stood about 5'2" or 5'3" and weighed 100 to 120 pounds. She was about 10 weeks pregnant. Her remains were buried in an unmarked grave in a cemetery somewhere in Clinton, according to the Times stories. The information about Jane Doe 1975 was shared with the Iowa Missing Person Information Clearinghouse in Des Moines, the National Crime Information Computer System, and the Iowa Division of Criminal Investigation. According to the news release issued by Knox from the DNA Doe Project, with support from the National Center for Missing and Exploited Children, the Iowa Department of Public Safety later brought the Clinton case to the DNA Doe Project. The project's investigative genetic genealogists work pro bono to identify Jane and John Does. The Clinton case was selected to be launched at the DNA Doe Project's annual in-person gathering in Texas. In October 2025, a team of 16 genealogists from three countries began working on the case. They began their research on a Friday evening, and within a matter of hours, they had made a breakthrough, according to the news release. We identified a couple from Louisiana and figured out that they had to be the grandparents of this girl, team co-leader Monique Platt said in the news release. Then we realized that they'd eventually settled in the Kenosha area of Wisconsin, just a few hours east of where our Jane Doe was found. The team continued their research the next morning, a Saturday, focusing on the children of this couple. They soon discovered that the eldest child had served in the U.S. Navy and lived all over the country during his time in the military. While this made him tougher to trace, the team found evidence that he was living with his wife and sons in Waukegan, Illinois by the 1970s. Later that day, a member of the team made the crucial discovery that this man also had a daughter. We found a birth record for a daughter of his who was born in 1959 in a Navy hospital in San Diego, team member Tricia Bird said in the news release. Her name was Cheryl Edwards, and it seemed like she had just vanished from the records in the 1970s. Cheryl's name was given to the Iowa Department of Public Safety, who sent an investigator to visit a member of Cheryl's family. That family member confirmed Cheryl's disappearance decades ago. Further DNA testing confirmed that Cheryl was the girl known as Jane Doe 1975. The DNA Doe Project has help from groups and individuals in solving the case that included the Iowa Department of Public Safety, the Clinton County Sheriff's Office, the Waukegan Police Department, the National Center for Missing and Exploited Children that funded the lab work and the database upload fee, Astria Forensics, which did the lab work, GED Match Pro for providing their database, and generous donors who contributed to the case. Clinton County Sheriff Bill Greenwalt was not immediately available for comment Tuesday evening. However, in a news release issued Monday, Greenwalt said that since they now have an identification confirmed, Clinton County Sheriff's investigators, Waukegan Police, and the Iowa Division of Criminal Investigation are seeking information regarding Cheryl's life, disappearance, associates, and activities prior to her death in 1975. Anyone with information about this case is asked to call the Clinton County Sheriff's Department at 563-212-9211, option 2, or Clinton County Crime Stoppers at 563-242-6595, or use the P3 Tips app or online at www.p3tips.com. Anyone with information can also email the Iowa Department of Public Safety at mpicinfo@dps.ia.us.
0: A story from the front page is titled Runner Shares Love of Grind. Hall's memoir looks at years in sports and return to Bix 7. This is written by Don Doxey. Sarah Hall thought about writing a book for a long time. Plenty of friends and acquaintances encouraged her to put her story down on paper, but she thought publishing a memoir might be a bit narcissistic. She wasn't sure she had accomplished enough, and she also wasn't sure her upbringing and backstory were that interesting. Quote, "I wasn't escaping from a cult or being raised by wolves or something as a kid," said Hall, who will run in the 52nd annual Quad City Times Bix 7 on July 25th. Quote, "But I do feel like I had a lot of things I learned in my 21 years that I could share with people. I'm really glad I did it. It was really fun." Hall's book, For the Love of the Grind, a memoir, came out in April. It's the compelling story of a woman who became one of the best female distance runners in U.S. history and is still extremely competitive at the age of 43. She married a man with comparable running credentials, and together they adopted four Ethiopian girls who have made a remarkable transition to American life. Her book delves into all of those topics and more. Quote, "It's a lot about our journey to our kids and what it was like to just become a family," Hall said. "The book is really about longevity and my career and what led to my longevity, but the big part is that it's my kids who've always been in that with me. I think that's what's allowed me to do it for so long, because they were just so supportive and wanted me to keep going." The Bix 7 is mentioned a few times in the book. Hall has run the Davenport race twice previously, and she said it's an event that helped her fall in love with road racing. Quote, "I truly love the atmosphere of the race," she said. "That's what I wrote about in the book. What is so memorable is the party atmosphere out there. It's so refreshing coming from the track, which is really intense. I feel like races like Bix help me rejuvenate my love for the sport." Hall, who holds the fourth fastest marathon time and the second fastest half marathon time ever by an American woman, finished second in the Bix 7 women's field in 2014 and was the third in 2017. In between those two races, she and her husband Ryan, who is the 2010 Bix 7 champion, took the unusual step of adopting four sisters from the African nation of Ethiopia. It's not uncommon for people to adopt Ethiopian babies, but the Halls created an instant family by taking in children who were 15, 11, 8, and 5. None of the girls spoke English or had ever attended school when they were adopted. Amazingly, the oldest of them, Hannah, now 26, has managed to earn a college degree from Grand Canyon University. Quote, "To take her from that and just plopping her into a classroom where they had no idea what they were saying and then to graduate college is really inspiring," Hall said. Mia, 22, attended North Carolina State. Jasmine, 19, will enroll at Rutgers this fall. And Lily, 16, will be a high school sophomore. Not surprisingly, The girls all have taken to running, even though they had no athletic background before being adopted. The three oldest girls each won at least one Arizona High School cross-country state championship, and Lily finished 53rd in the state meet as a freshman last fall. Hannah ran the Boston Marathon for the first time in April. Quote, "They're all doing well," Hall said. "I'm really proud of them." Meanwhile, their mom is still running strong at an age when many runners are contemplating retirement. She finished 21st overall and won the Women's Masters Championship at the Boston Marathon, although she still thinks she can keep up with younger runners in events such as the Bix 7. Quote, "Right now I'm not so much focused on the Masters competitions," Hall said. "I'd still like to compete up front as much as possible, so I'm definitely taking it a year at a time." She still loves the training and the racing and all aspects of the sport. She still is being coached by husband Ryan, as the family spends most of the year in the running hotbed of Flagstaff, Arizona, then relocates to Crested Butte, Colorado, for the summer. Hall said she plans to keep pushing herself just to see what happens. Quote, "Last year I felt like I had some struggles with my energy at times," she added. "I had a rough time at the New York City Marathon, but then I bounced back and got second at the U.S. Marathon Championships, and I got second at the Houston Marathon. I feel like that gave me hope that it's still possible to do this at an elite level."
1: Our next front page headline is on golf, and it is what to know about seeing JDC tournament, which is the John Deere Classic. This is written by Grace Kinnicutt of the Quad City Times. It's almost tee time for the John Deere Classic. Beginning next week, the TPC Deer Run facility in Silvis will host thousands of visitors coming to watch the annual John Deere Classic PGA Tour golf tournament and participate in other activities the JDC has to offer. Here's a look at our list for things to know before you go. When does the tournament take place? The tournament takes place from July 2nd through the 5th. The first round of the tournament begins at 7 a.m. on Thursday, July 2nd. Gates open at 6 a.m. on all tournament days. There are activities leading up to the first day of the tournament. On Monday, June 29th, the course is closed to the public, but the Monday Pro-Am takes place at noon. On Tuesday, June 30th, the course is closed to the public. Tuesday is Executive Women's Day with a session at 8 a.m. and a session at 12:30 p.m. On Wednesday, July 1st, the course opens to the public for the Pro-Am event and Youth Day activities. The day will feature events geared toward youth. Events and times on Wednesday, July 1st are 8 a.m., youth bags at the main entrance, and 3 p.m., First Tee Youth Day Clinic at the practice facility. There will also be a Wednesday Pro-Am with morning and afternoon tee times. The morning Pro-Am tees off at 6:45, and the afternoon Pro-Am tees off at noon. The public can attend the Wednesday Pro-Am. Where is parking available? The tournament offers complimentary parking for ticket holders at various spots around the Quad Cities. After parking, attendees will be brought to the course by a shuttle bus. Public parking is available at Quad City Downs, East Moline, Black Hawk College in Moline, or Isle Casino and Hotel in Bettendorf. On tournament days, the shuttles will run at all three public parking lots from 7 a.m. to 9 p.m. More information about the shuttles can be found online at the JDC's website. Hospitality parking will be at the Rock Island County Fairground. Sponsor parking will be at Jewel Osco and Silvis, and handicap parking at the Circle Drive at the entrance of TPC Deer Run. If parked on roads near the course outside of designated parking lot areas, cars will be towed. What is the bag policy and what can I bring? The tournament allows small bags, clear bags, a 1 gallon plastic freezer bag, and medically necessary and diaper bags. For the sizes of bags and what bags not to use, people can find them on the JDC's website. Some items that are allowed: mobile phones, tablets, and PDAs. All must be on silent. Point-and-shoot, film, or DSLR cameras with a lens smaller than 6 inches. Umbrellas without a sleeve. Portable radios with a headset. Collapsible chairs. Medically necessary materials. strollers, small diaper bags, plastic baby bottles, and essential baby supplies. Strollers and wagons are subject to screening upon entry, and they must be able to fold compactly enough to fit on the shuttle buses. Some items that are not allowed: no lawn or oversized chairs, no computers or laptops, no pets except for service animals, no knives, firearms, or weapons of any nature, no video cameras, no point-and-shoot, film, or DSLR cameras during competition rounds, no outside drinks or coolers. A full list of items allowed and not allowed can be found on the JDC's website. Tickets. The JDC recommends purchasing tickets online and in advance of the tournament. All guests are required to present a valid digital ticket to enter the tournament grounds. Digital tickets should be saved to an Apple or Google Wallet. Once at the gates, guests will proceed through once their ticket has been registered. Screenshots of the ticket will not work. Youth who are 15 and younger will receive complimentary grounds admission with a paid adult. Youth aged 5 to 18 are required to have a ticket for hospitality and upgraded ticket areas. Concessions. All concessions at the tournament are cashless. Debit and credit cards and Apple Pay will be accepted. Gluten-free and special dietary items are available at certain stands on the course. Autographs. Autographs from players will only be allowed at designated zones. On-course autographs will not be permitted, including at tees, fairways, greens, and practice areas during practice rounds and tournament rounds. And finally, concerts on the course. On Saturday, July 4th, Carrie Underwood will perform. On Sunday, July 5th, Old Dominion will perform. Performances will take place at the 18th hole following the final putt between 5:30 to 6 p.m., unless there is a weather delay. There is no reserved seating on the 18th hole hillside opposite the stage. All general spectating areas will be on a first-come, first-served basis. Attendees are allowed to bring a lawn chair or blanket to sit on. In order to attend the concert, people must have purchased a ticket for that specific day, or people can use their flex ticket. Gates will close daily at 4 p.m.

0: Well, young men, I guess. Teens find their careers and spark. Students get electrical training at Heavy Metal Trades Camp, and this is written by Cesar Toscano. It's accompanied by a photo of students on jack lifts placing solar panels as part of Heavy Metal Summer Experience, a one-week camp focused on electrical work. Growing up, John Harrington always admired his uncle's job as an electrician. Harrington, a senior at Davenport West High School, is one of eight students to be selected for the Heavy Metal Summer Experience second year that began on Monday morning. The one-week summer program teaches students how to solve real-life electrical challenges at Quad City Electrical Training Center in Moline at no cost to the student. Students will earn basic wiring and soldering techniques. The Quad Cities program is an expansion of nationwide programs launched in 2021. Harrington said he has been enjoying the camp, especially those real-life challenges, putting up solar panels and soldering a Bluetooth device. The scissor lift, a machine commonly used to lift workers to higher places, was also a highlight of his. The camp has provided new opportunities to Harrington, even though he has taken all the construction tech classes up to student-built homes, basic automotive, and welding classes at Davenport. Quote, I've learned a little bit more on some electrical work, like conduit, mainly their setup process. I've heard a bit about that. I haven't quite learned it yet, but we're getting there, Harrington said. Harrington is hoping his work on the solar panels will reduce the amount of power needed to run the building. Justin Leonard, a senior at Pleasant Valley High School, also has a family member who is an electrician, but is still deciding whether he will head into that field or another trade field. One thing is for sure, he would much rather learn through hands-on experience than out of a textbook. Quote, mainly the hands-on aspect, because I don't like being in a classroom and people just talking to me. I despise that very much, Leonard said. It's not as boring for me, it's easier to grasp. Leonard said his brother, who has worked as an electrician for about 5 years, encouraged him to attend the program. He was happily surprised by the experience and said the camp would help him determine whether a career as an electrician is the right fit. Quote, I've gone to a lot of trade events, and they're like, come to our electrical cart thing or that big trailer, and they make you hook up a light. That was fun. I've enjoyed that a lot. So I figured if I enjoy all this stuff, I'll probably enjoy being an electrician, and I'll try and do that, hopefully cross my fingers, Leonard said. The instructors are also having fun with the projects of the student and the students. Josh Parr, one of the few instructors, said the students have been eager to learn even though the program had less than last year's cohort, which had 11. Quote, the projects we have this year aren't quite as grandeur as they were last year. Last year we did this trailer. Well, this year we're doing a solar project. As long as the kids get something out of it, that's all we really care about, Parr said. Leonard hopes the students will get a better sense of what it's like to work as an electrician. Quote, I like to see that they at least get some basic skills by the time they get out of here. You get a little jump ahead if they do want to apply for this. Then they have a little bit of a head start if they do decide to come and do this, Parr said. Parr said 4 students from last year came back to work as apprentices for Quad City Electrical Training Center. The training center for director is Terry Van Hook, and he said the program also teaches life lessons, such as being on time and communication. Quote, my hope is to make them aware of other opportunities outside the traditional 4-year degree. A lot of people don't consider the trades to be a viable career. The fact is, I make more money than most of my college graduate buddies, so teaching them that there are careers that aren't just in books, Van Hook said. Van Hook said the program this year was a little under $15,000. This was much cheaper than last year, which cost about $65,000. This is partially due to a smaller scale projects and the parts for the solar panel being donated to the center by the Illinois Shines program.
1: And we have a set of news in brief articles. The first one is from Muscatine. Patrol set for unsafe buildings. Officials to watch Second Street block. Muscatine police will be patrolling the 200 block of East 2nd Street to make sure that residents comply with the mandatory evacuation put in place last week after 2 buildings marked for demolition were deemed unsafe. According to a news release issued by Muscatine, on June 13th, a structural engineer deemed 2 buildings already slated for demolition unsafe after an exterior wall at 203 East 2nd Street partially collapsed onto the roof of 201 East 2nd Street. Due to the unexpected movement of other nearby buildings on the block, city officials ordered evacuations and inspections for all buildings with residential occupants. At 5 p.m. Tuesday, the Muscatine Police Department began patrolling the area to ensure no one enters the buildings. City officials will work with landlords and tenants to schedule a time for them to collect any personal items from the property. The city said in a news release that the safety of the tenants is the city's top priority. Once a building is considered safe, residents will be allowed back in. As of Tuesday, the city said that 20 buildings have been impacted. Of those 20, 3 have been determined to be safe. As of Tuesday, 36 apartments and 18 businesses remain evacuated. Additionally, on Tuesday, Muscatine launched a new webpage with resources for residents and businesses impacted. The page will also house important updates regarding the inspection process. That webpage can be accessed on the city's website at muscatineiowa.gov. Choose the icon Downtown Emergency Assistance. The next one is Playground Okayed for Earl Hansen. A new playground will be coming to Earl Hansen Elementary School in Rock Island. The Rock Island Milan School Board approved the new playground and removal of the current playground used by Head Start students at $54,728. The new playground will be equipped for children ages 2 to 12 and will be able to hold up to 41 scholars. In the proposal, the playground could have staples like a slide, but also an acorn panel, an interactive play panel for students to develop fine motor skills. This came after a Head Start federal review showed that the playground was in need of repair or replacement due to the peeling of paint and the age range not being appropriate for 3 to 5 year olds. The district will be using Play Illinois Incorporated as a vendor. They have worked with the district previously on 5 other playgrounds. And finally, Government Bridge Arsenal Viaduct to close. Government Bridge and the Rock Island Viaduct to the Rock Island Arsenal will be closed to vehicles for roadway sealing from 6 a.m. to 6 p.m. Saturday, June 27th. Pedestrian, railroad, and river navigation will not be affected. Appropriate signage will be used to warn and direct traffic during

0: He must decide whether to surmount his grief or succumb to it. The 12-person show integrates vocal and dance numbers. The 90-minute play will run at 7:30 p.m. Friday, June 26th, 7:30 p.m. Saturday, June 27th, and 3 p.m. Sunday, June 28th. Tickets are $35 and can be bought through the Galvin Fine Arts Center Facebook page. If you want something to do with the family, the Village of Coal Valley will host its Boom Bash celebration at Coal Valley Municipal Park at 1000 First Street from 5 to 10 p.m. Saturday, June 27th. Officials will launch fireworks. The venue will also have food trucks, beverages, a magician, and face painting. Vendors include Bent River Brewing Company, Flavor Train QC, Kona Ice, Here's the Scoop, and more. The band Moonshine will perform at 7 p.m. Visitors should bring lawn chairs or blankets. The event is free. If you're looking for something to do on a budget, Quad City Arts will open its new exhibit at its gallery, 1715 2nd Avenue, Rock Island, at 6 p.m. Friday, June 26th. The exhibit features bike photography by Ken Urban and bike illustrations by Jeff Williams. Both artists will be present and refreshments will be served. On Saturday, June 27th, bike and art enthusiasts can join Don Wolford Motello, visual arts director at Quad City Arts, on an easy 9-mile bike ride. The journey will begin at the gallery parking lot and travel to four public sculptures before returning to the gallery for a tour. The ride departs at 9:30 a.m. and will be back at 11 a.m. Bike helmets are required and e-bikes are welcome. If you're looking for something that involves dining and drinking, Tapestry Farms will inaugurate its program, Breakfast in the Garden, on Friday, June 26th. The new program invites visitors to tour small gardens, have a light breakfast, and meet volunteer growers on the final Friday of each month through September. 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And finally, rock and roll. Five bands perform in the courtyard of Front Street Brewery at 421 West River Drive, Davenport, starting at 5 p.m. Friday, June 27th. The bands include Impossible Wonder, Achromatic of Time, and Mercury's Crown, all affiliated with the QC Rock Academy. The Midwest Goodbyes and Bitter Nothings, not affiliated with the music school, will also perform. Weirdo Dave Art and Madman Art Studio will serve as vendors. The brewery will host giveaways and raffles, and all ages are welcome. Admission is free. You are listening to the Quad City Times on IRIS, the Iowa Radio Reading Information Service for the Blind. And we'll turn now to Glenda for the obituary.
1: We have one obituary today for Jean Pagan. Her dates are January 14, 1944 through June 23, 2026. Jean Frances Pagan, age 82, passed away on Tuesday, June 23, 2026 at Allure Nursing Home in Moline, Illinois. Jean was born January 14, 1944 in Cokato, Minnesota, the second of five children of Raymond F. and Marie E. Daler Pagan. She attended school at Holy Trinity Elementary in Winsted, Minnesota, 1 year at St. Adalbert Elementary in Silver Lake, Minnesota, and through grade 8 at St. Joseph Elementary in Silver Lake. She graduated from Silver Lake High School in 1961. Following graduation, Jean worked as a nursing assistant at several nursing homes, including in St. Paul, Minnesota, and at St. Mary's in Winsted, Minnesota. During these years, she also pursued her artistic ambitions with an instruction-by-mail course from Art Instruction School. She loved to draw, and especially paint, skills at which she became highly proficient and which she continued to demonstrate up to the last few months of her life. In 1965, Jean completed a course for occupational therapy assistant.

0: Shortly after, she obtained a position as occupational therapy assistant in Rock Island, Illinois, resulting in her making Rock Island her permanent home. She briefly worked in the Chicago area and Morris, Minnesota, but returned to Rock Island, a city she loved with a population for which she had great affection. She worked a few years planning activities at the Martin Luther King Center and then moved into the Rock Island City Government Center as assistant city clerk. After several years as assistant, she was promoted to Rock Island City Clerk, a position she held until her retirement in 2006. She very much enjoyed her work as city clerk, as she was a people person who enjoyed working and meeting with elected officials and so many city employees, including members of the police and fire departments, first responders whom she greatly appreciated. As city clerk, she also formed many friendships with members of the Rock Island business community. Jean was named Rock Island 1992 Citizen of the Year and served as Grand Marshal of the 1992 parade. Throughout her time in Rock Island, Jean was a devoted member of Sacred Heart Catholic Church, for which she volunteered many hours of time and talent. She created personalized greeting cards, which she sent on behalf of the parish to parishioners on special occasions. She greeted new parishioners by phone, and she used her artistic talent for decorative face painting for children at church festivals. She was also a regular greeter at weekend masses. As her health deteriorated, Jean was forced to move to assisted living at Heritage Woods in Moline, Illinois, where she continued with her painting. She taught painting classes to residents and was elected president of the Resident Association. As her condition worsened, she moved to Allure of Quad Cities Nursing Home in Moline, where she died. Jean is survived by a sister, Patricia Moran, and a brother, Ronald, both of Hutchinson, Minnesota, and a brother, Kevin, of St. Cloud, Minnesota. Also surviving are three nieces and four nephews, several grandnieces and nephews, many cousins and many friends, especially her close friend, Kim Block. She was preceded in death by her parents, a sister, Judith, and sister-in-law, Bernadine Pagan. Visitation will be held at Whelan Presley Funeral Home and Crematory, 3030 7th Avenue, Rock Island, from 4 to 7 p.m. on Friday, June 26th. Mass of Christian burial will be held at Church of the Sacred Heart, 2810 5th Avenue, Rock Island, on Saturday, June 27th at 9:30 a.m. A memorial mass for Jean will be held at a later date in Minnesota, followed by interment at Holy Family Cemetery, Silver Lake, Minnesota. A memorial fund will be established. Arrangements are provided by Whelan Presley Funeral Home and Crematory of Rock Island, Illinois.
1: Turning now to the opinion section, we have another view, which was published first in the Las Vegas Review Journal, titled, Government is a Big Factor in Higher Cost. Regulations are necessary, but too much red tape leads to a burden of higher prices. Concerns about affordability dominate the news cycle these days. Progressives typically see this as a reason for more public sector meddling in the economy, but that ignores the oft-overlooked nexus between government and higher prices. Economist and professor Mark J. Perry of the American Enterprise Institute has for years tracked price increases in various economic sectors. His most recent chart, published in January, shows price changes for selected U.S. goods and services from 2000 to 2025. The graph is highly revealing. The areas with the largest price increases included hospital services at 281%, college costs at 197%, child care at 159%, medical care at 147%, and housing at 111%. These are sectors that suffer from heavy government involvement. Meanwhile, goods that saw much smaller price hikes or even declines included clothing, 1.5%, computer software, down 73%, toys, down 74%, and TVs, down 98%. These are products produced in a market with minimal interference. Quote, the obvious conclusion, Perry told Reason magazine in 2020, is that the more government gets involved or the more government regulation, the greater are the prices, the increases in the prices over time. The less government intervention or regulation, the greater the decline. Perry's observation was borne out this month when the National Association of Home Builders published a study finding that federal, state, and local regulations add 26% to the price of a new single-family home, nearly $132,000, given the average U.S. sale price of $499,500 as of January. About $85,000 of that burden is the result of construction regulations. The remaining $47,000 can be attributed to land development edicts, the study found. Quote, excessive regulation is deepening the nation's housing affordability crisis and making it harder for builders to deliver the affordable, attainable housing that our nation sorely needs, said the National Association of Home Builders Chairman Bill Owens. The analysis only tangentially takes into account the burdens created in places such as Las Vegas, where the federal government controls so much land that it inhibits private development. It also doesn't capture the cost burdens of other policies, such as tariffs. Quote, home building is subject to a wide array of regulatory costs, the study authors noted, including various fees, standards, and other requirements imposed at different stages of the development and construction process that may be imposed by any combination of federal, state, and local governments. Certain regulations are necessary for safety and quality reasons, but as the red tape grows, and it has considerably over the decades, higher prices inevitably follow. That's a lesson that politicians, particularly Democrats, must heed if they're truly concerned with affordability.
0: The next opinion article is headlined, Don't Let America's 250th Anniversary Pass You By. This is written by Vince Stango and Julie Silverbrook and was initially published in The Fulcrum. As the nation approaches its 250th anniversary on July 4th, an uneasy feeling hangs over many of the celebrations, that this moment feels smaller than it should, less unified, less transcendent, less shared. America's 250th anniversary is arriving without the kind of shared civic feeling such a milestone might once have inspired. That should not surprise us. The institutions, habits, and experiences that once drew Americans together into a common civic fabric have changed. Our media landscape is fragmented. Our politics are polarized. Americans increasingly experience public life through separate cultural, political, and digital communities rather than through shared national rituals. But that does not diminish the significance of this anniversary. In many ways, it heightens it. A nation's 250th birthday is not meaningful because unity arrives automatically or because disagreement disappears. It is meaningful because it offers an opportunity to renew the habits of civic life, reflect on the responsibilities of self-government, and recommit ourselves to the shared constitutional project that connects Americans across generations. The mistake would be waiting for one grand national moment and missing the thousands of meaningful civic moments already unfolding across the country. Across America, museums, libraries, classrooms, historic sites, parks, houses of worship, and civic organizations are preparing hundreds of new exhibits, performances, conversations, reenactments, concerts, community service opportunities, and family experiences that invite Americans to engage deeply with our shared story. Some of these moments will happen on a grand scale. Washington, D.C. will host major exhibitions and public commemorations on the National Mall, while Boston and communities across Massachusetts will recreate pivotal Revolutionary-era moments that invite Americans to reflect on the ideas and sacrifices that shaped the nation. Elsewhere, Americans will encounter the anniversary in quieter, but no less meaningful ways. Community mural projects in West Virginia, Liberty tree plantings in Kentucky, and naturalization ceremonies welcoming new citizens into the American experiment. Perhaps most important, millions of Americans will encounter this anniversary not primarily through pomp, parades, or fireworks, but with friends and family around kitchen tables or at backyard barbecues, during family road trips, while reading stories aloud with children, or while reflecting together on the ideals, responsibilities, and gifts of American citizenship. That matters. civic life has always depended less on spectacle than on participation. As leaders of the National Constitution Center, we believe deeply in the lasting power of these commemorative moments because our institution itself is a product of one. The center was born out of the bicentennial of the Constitution in 1987, when Americans recognized the need for a permanent institution dedicated to constitutional education and civic dialogue. The investments made then continue to shape civic life nearly four decades later. That history should remind us that anniversaries are not endpoints, they are invitations. America's 250th cannot merely be a single year, a single ceremony, or a passing celebration. It must be the beginning of something larger, a civic decade stretching toward the Constitution's 250th anniversary in 2037 and the Bill of Rights 250th in 2041. Because anniversaries, at their best, do not simply ask us to remember. They ask us to recommit, to renew the habits of citizenship, to strengthen the institutions of civic life, to prepare the next generation not only to inherit the American experiment in self-government, but to help lead and sustain it.
1: And the final opinion piece today was written by George Will, who writes for the Washington Post, titled, "With Cuba, Trump Better Beware of What He Wants." After beginning the war, but before his conduct of it turned into an embarrassment, President Donald Trump said, quote, "On the way back from Iran, we will be taking over Cuba almost immediately." Now, humiliated and bewildered, he hungers for a success before this autumn's elections. Cuba's 67-year-old regime has survived 13 U.S. presidencies, but a bumptious 14th has big plans. Loosely speaking, communist Cuba, a threadbare museum of Marxism, has always attracted tyranny tourists, leftist pilgrims eager to experience, briefly, applied socialism. The only good its evil ever produced is, against all hope, Armando Valladares' magnificent 1986 memoir of 22 years as a political prisoner. Beatings were never perfunctory, always ferocious, and imaginatively cruel. Other than those pilgrims, no one believes the Havana regime has a shred of legitimacy. What should be done? For decades, communist Cuba, a mendicant nation prickly about its revolutionary dignity, depended on subsidies from the Soviet Union, then bartered oil from Venezuela. Now it experiences electricity blackouts, sometimes lasting 22 hours a day. Some airlines have stopped serving Havana because fuel is scarce for return trips. Tourism has evaporated. The Economist says harvests are virtually non-existent. The Wall Street Journal's Mary Anastasia O'Grady reports, quote, "Output from once vibrant export industries like sugar, tobacco, coffee, and fruit can't even supply the domestic market." Like North Korea, another family business, Cuba's regime, which is ostensibly led by Fidel Castro's brother Raul, 95, has one priority, survival. It understands the threat posed by permitting any freedom in tyranny's fissures. Hence, its fear of free enterprise, socialism's solvent. Raul Castro cannot be an interlocutor, given the proper U.S. indictment of him for murder. In 1996, he ordered Cuban military jets to shoot down two U.S. civilian aircraft over international water. They were helping escapees from the prison island. Trump's base includes Cuban Americans, a large majority of whom, according to Miami Herald poll, favor military intervention and oppose any economic engagement that preserves the regime. GAESA, an army-run conglomerate, controls 70% of the economy. Cuba's economy shrank 11% from 2019 to 2024. More than 1 million people, about 10% of the population, fled the country between 2022 and 2023. The Trump administration insists that prostrate Cuba threatens U.S. national security. Cuba's army has about one-fifth of its former 200,000 soldiers. Its tiny air force is ramshackle. Cuba reportedly has more than 300 drones, but what use are they? And surely the U.S. has sufficient leverage to pressure Havana into ending Russia's and China's use of the island for listening to U.S. military communications. But does the U.S. have an obligation toward this unfortunate neighbor? Thomas Grandgrind, the villain, until he softened his cold utilitarianism, of Charles Dickens' Hard Times, probably believed that the Good Samaritan was a bad economist. meaning charity skews incentives for self-reliance. Some ethicists, however, wonder whether a Good Samaritan nation with the power to do good has an obligation to do it. All agree there is no obligation to do what cannot be done, and what can be done for a nation that by now is all regime and no meaningful citizenry. In March, a mob sacked a Communist Party headquarters in central Cuba. This spark of insurrection was aberrant and fleeting. Totalitarianism always has one foundational objective, which is achieved in Cuba. The population is a dust of wary individuals, easily blown about. Their capacity for collaboration, for politics, has atrophied. A smooth democratic transition is chimera. In January, Trump said, quote, Cuba is ready to fall. Into what? Has Trump thought through his vow to take care of Cuba with a friendly takeover during a brief little stopover? Before he skittered away from demanding Iran's unconditional surrender, he jovially said of Cuba, a U.S. aircraft carrier will stop about 100 yards offshore, and they'll say thank you very much, we give up. Such a cut-up. Our Metternich from Midtown Manhattan is not intimidated by the aphorism that if you want to make God laugh, tell him your plans.
0: We'll turn to sports, and the front page on the sports section today has a photo of Tom Kim. It is the John Deere Classic PGA Tour. The headline is Finau Kim joined field. The photo of Tom Kim is from last year's tournament where he tees off at the first hole during round one of the Classic, July 3rd, 2025 in Silvis. And there is also a headshot of Tony Finau. A pair of standouts who have combined for 9 PGA Tour victories will be looking for their first 2026 wins next week in rare trips to the Quad Cities. Tony Finau and Tom Kim added their names to the John Deere Classic commitment list on Wednesday, adding top talent and popular names to the expanding field for the $8.8 million event at TPC Deer Run. This is Finau's first JDC action since missing the cut in his 2015 debut here, and Kim's second visit in as many years. Understanding that we're toward the end of the season and there's no signature events after us, and just one more major, they kind of had it on their radar, and fortunately for us, they decided to be here next week, said Andrew Lehman, JDC tournament director. In Tom's case, he's obviously coming off a great U.S. Open and wants to keep it rolling. Tony is a fan favorite for sure, and to get him back here is awesome as well. Finau is ranked number 75 in this year's FedEx Cup Chase with 4 top 25 finishes and 12 of 17 made cuts, and is number 110 in the official world golf ranking. The 36-year-old is a 6-time PGA Tour winner, 2-time Ryder Cup team member, and a member of 3 President's Cup teams. The last of his 6 Tour victories came in the 2022-23 season, when he topped the 2023 Mexico Open at Vidant and the 2022 Cadence Bank Houston Open. A Salt Lake City native, Finau has earned over $47 million on the course thanks to his incredible consistency, which he has made 79% of his starts, 236 of 299. Kim, a 24-year-old South Korean, is number 55 in this year's FedEx Cup rankings and number 64 in the OWGR. He is coming off an impressive solo third-place finish at the U.S. Open, his best finish in a major since 2023. Last year, in his first JDC, he missed the cut by one stroke, shooting 72, 66, 138, 4-under in the opening 2 rounds. He has 3 tour titles, matching Finau's 2022-23 production, as he also won twice that season, both victories coming at the 2022 Shriner Children's Open. He also won the 2022 Wyndham Championship. Kim is making the most of a change in swing coaches earlier this year, making 13 of 15 cuts with 2 top 10s and 4 top 25 finishes. With Kim now in, the JDC field boasts 28 players ranked in the top 100 of the OWGR, including 2022 JDC champ T.J.T. Poston, number 42, and 2018 winner Michael Kim, number 51. "I think players check that stuff, too," said Lehman of top players being late additions as the field strengthens. "It's really come together nicely. Having 28 in the top 100 is a good number for us. That's pretty impressive." That group is led by top 20 golfers Chris Goddard, number 13, and Ben Griffin, number 18.
1: And more about the John Deere Classic, "Future Unclear in New Landscape" by Tom Johnston. Dateline Silvis. PGA Tour CEO Brian Rolapp rolled out a look at the future of the PGA Tour on Tuesday during a press conference held at the Travelers Championship in Cromwell, Connecticut. "The changes are profound and will alter the look of the tour come 2028. What those changes mean for the John Deere Classic isn't yet known. Quote, "Our focus remains solely on the 55th player playing of the John Deere Classic next week," said JDC Tournament Director Andrew Lehman on Tuesday. "Certainly a lot to learn and looking forward to more information as it becomes available on the proposed PGA Tour changes for 2028. But we're looking forward to an unbelievable week of golf and entertainment here in the Quad Cities next week." John Deere and Company is contracted with the PGA Tour through the 2030 event. This year's $8.8 million event, with Brian Campbell defending his title, kicks off on Monday at TPC Deer Run. Rolapp introduced a two-tier system within the PGA Tour ranks, the Championship Series and the Challenger Series, of which the JDC would most likely be a part. The Championship Series will consist of 25 to 26 events that will cater to the top 90 golfers in the world and feature purses of at least $20 million per event. The Challenger Series will comprise 20 events featuring 144-man fields and 36 hole cuts. Some of those tournaments will be played opposite Championship Series events on the same weeks and not be televised. A few select Challenger Series events will be played on weeks the Championship Series is not playing and have network TV coverage. Where the JDC fits into these plans is not yet known, according to Lehman. Officials from title sponsor Deere & Company also did not know how that would affect the tournament moving forward. Quote, "We are aware of the PGA Tour's latest announcement and look forward to learning more about plans for 2028 and beyond," said Mara Downing, Vice President, Global Brand and Communications for Deere & Company. Quote, "As the John Deere Classic begins next week, we are excited to host another outstanding tournament. The John Deere Classic has long been a source of pride for the company and our community, and we remain committed to delivering a world-class experience for players and fans." Many questions remain unanswered at this point. Quote, "There's nothing to speculate on," added Lehman. "We'd just be spinning our wheels at this point. We're in mid-2026, and I'm sure information will start coming out in the early part of 2027, so we'll learn a lot more over the next 6 months."
0: And we have one more article about the NBA draft. "Not losing that chip" is the headline. Wagler keeping same mindset that led him to number 5 pick. Keaton Wagler has long played with that proverbial chip on his shoulder. He was undersized when he started high school, playing varsity as a freshman at Shawnee Mission Northwest, Kansas. Then he was unheralded as a recruit, despite leading the Cougars to back-to-back state championships his junior and senior seasons. Wagler's rise from nationally unknown prospect to top 5 NBA draft pick isn't going to change that. The Los Angeles Clippers made the one-and-done Illinois freshman the number 5 pick in the 2026 NBA draft on Tuesday night, but Wagler intends to maintain the same mindset that got him to this point. The chip stays. "It's something that I can't change my mindset with," Wagler said after he was drafted. "I've got to continue to prove myself, to show everyone that I belong here and can be one of the best players in this league. I think getting to the NBA is a product of just all the hard work that I put in and not worrying about what anybody else said," Wagler continued. "Just staying true to myself and not worrying about the rankings or anything like that. Just continuing to work hard and prove myself to show I can play at this level." Wagler quickly put his recruiting ranking in the rear view once he arrived in Champaign. The number 261 overall prospect in the class of 2025 in the in the 24/7 sports composite rankings, was a day one starter for Illinois and turned into the Big Ten Freshman of the Year, the Jerry West Award winner, and a consensus second-team All-American. A once-overlooked recruit started overwhelming teams. He may have a baby face, he may look younger than most of these guys, but he's a killer on the court, Wagler's dad Logan said from Brooklyn. We saw that from the day he was born. He's just a competitive kid, he's wired that way, and I think a lot of people overlook him because he's a little bit slight in build and a little bit younger looking in the face.
1: Thanks, Glenda. That brings us to the end of the Quad City Times for today. I'm Sarah Egge, and my partner at the microphone has been Glenda Basso. 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

Good afternoon, and welcome to today's reading of the Mason City Globe Gazette and the Fort Dodge Messenger. Today is Thursday, June 25th, the 176th day of 2026, and there are 189 days left in the year. I'm your reader, Bob Monteith, and here's our first story from the Mason City Globe Gazette. Our first story is The Party's On. Cool temperatures and passing rain showers on Friday were no match for the energy and laughter that filled the 43 North Iowa annual block party, where neighbors gathered to celebrate community, enjoy games, and reconnect with old friends and new. One of the biggest attractions of the afternoon was the dunk tank, where Mason City Mayor John Lee and several other well-known locals willingly took a chilly plunge to the delight of the spectators. The crowd cheered with every splash as children and adults lined up to test their aim. The event has become a tradition for the 43 North Iowa, bringing together clients, community partners, and families for a day centered on connection. Community, social work, and celebrating community continues to grow in North Iowa, and partnerships and the people that have come out to support this event are top-notch, said 43 Iowa Executive Director John Derryberry. Not even the weather can keep people away anymore. Derryberry said the gathering reflects the organization's mission. It's just a symbol of what the social work is supposed to be, outreach, connection, glue to bring people together to make people a little less stressed, a little less worried about things they can't control, and live a little bit more in the moment, he said. Beyond the food and entertainment, Derryberry said the organization continues to expand its work, as he pointed to the Community Crisis Response Team, which answers mental health emergencies through 911 dispatch. Our average response time to a call is 9 minutes, and that is treating mental health emergencies like we do heart attacks and strokes, he said. We're up to over 180 partners within the community social work through businesses, municipalities, other nonprofits, and is starting to show in the data just how great the social safety net in North Iowa is becoming. For many visitors, the block party offered an opportunity to experience the event for the first time. Peggy Shoes Schultz was among them. It's the first time, Schultz said, explaining that she was enjoying the festivities and looking forward to the weather improving. She added that one of the best parts of the event was seeing so many agencies and organizations gathered together in one place. Longtime attendee Amy Williamson said she returns every year and enjoys seeing familiar faces. Emily Dykstra agreed, "It's great to catch up with people I don't see very often," Dykstra said. "This is the best way to have a meeting." 9-year-old Mariah Meyering was more interested in the foam party than the weather. The Jefferson Elementary student described the bubbles with honesty only a child can provide. "Some of it's warm," she said about the foam. When asked if it was easy to blow bubbles at friends, her answer was immediately, "Yes." As the children played, community members shared meals and local organizations connected with residents. The annual block party once again demonstrated why it's become a highlight of the summer. In some other news, North Iowans asked questions about the pipeline for the proposed Riverhawk Energy Project. Alliant Energy representatives Tuesday gave details to the public its plans for a new natural gas pipeline in Cerro Gordo and Hancock County as part of the proposed Riverhawk Energy Center between Mason City and Clear Lake. During a public information meeting in Clear Lake, landowners along the proposed pipeline route asked questions on topics such as crop loss compensation. Clear Lake residents Bill Walker had questions about why the Riverhawk Emergency Energy Center and the pipeline are being planned. He noted Alliant has stated that the new natural gas-fired combustion turbine facility, which will be located adjacent to the company's existing Emery generating station, is a response to the need for more energy capacity. The rumors around about some big AI thing coming in that's going to take a huge amount of power. So I guess I'm wondering if that is the reason behind this, Walker said. He also asked if the cost of the project would raise the energy rates for individual household Alliant serves. Matt Cole, Assistant Vice President for Operations Solutions with Alliant, said resource planning is an ongoing process done with stakeholders, the University
the Iowa Utility Commission, and different advocacy groups. We've identified that this pipeline is needed for the River Hawk Energy Center to make sure we can serve our customers, which also includes peak demands that we may see at different times of the year. So we have to have this reserve margin in place so that all collectivity goes into our planning, he said. Any large electric user, whether it be a manufacturing plant, data center, will be pay for the infrastructure costs, according to Cole. They will not be passed on to customers, he said. We have a process that's heavily regulated and that will try to see what those investments are, and they are also review and approve the rates that all different customers pay. Philip Sanchez of Mason City, a delegate to the North Iowa Labor Council, asked if the pipeline would be built with union labor. Cole said Alliant always tries to use union labor whenever possible. In addition to the meeting in Clear Lake on Tuesday, Alliant and the Iowa Utilities Commission also hosted a meeting in Britt earlier in the day for the landowners and public in Hancock County. Sarah March, chair of the IUC, was at both gatherings, and she said land agents can now begin negotiating with landowners along the proposed pipeline route to seek voluntary easements. Those discussions could include slight adjustments to the route. The River Hawk Energy Center pipeline will follow Alliant's existing natural pipeline in Cerro Gordo and Hancock counties, which has been operational since 2004. The IUC must approve Alliant's application for the pipeline before the project can begin. In other news, a Mason City doc follows her heart with decision to pursue medicine. A routine sports physical at the age of 12 probably saved Laura Chambers' life. It definitely changed it. After a heart murmur was detected, Chambers was diagnosed with congenital heart disease by Samir Chandra, MD, a pediatric cardiologist at Mercy One Waterloo Medical Center. Years later, the experience inspired her to pursue a medical career. She is now a doctor of osteopathic medicine. She comes full circle, serving patients as a physician at Mercy One North Iowa Medical Center in Mason City. Dr. Chambers joined Mercy One Family Medicine Residency, giving her a deeply personal connection to the healthcare system that helped shape her career. Chambers, who grew up near Corwith, said her path to medicine began with that routine physical. Further evaluation by Dr. Chandra revealed a congenital bicuspid aortic valve and worsening aortic regurgitation. Although she had no symptoms, she eventually underwent open-heart surgery at the University of Iowa Hospitals at age 15. After a heart health scare in college, she had a transcatheter valve replacement. She now takes a daily baby aspirin and monitors her blood pressure. She remains active in sports like softball, volleyball, cross-country, and track following surgery, and said the procedure allowed her to lead a normal life. She recently welcomed a child and was able to experience a healthy pregnancy and delivery. She credits the physicians who cared for her, including primary care physician and provider and cardiologist, with inspiring her to pursue medicine. I knew I wanted to be that person, Chambers said. I wanted to catch that murmur. Dr. Chandra was an excellent, Chambers said. My favorite part of our visits would be when he would draw on the diagram of a heart with findings from my echocardiogram and a brief physiology prognostic of those findings. He was calm and competent provider when I needed it the most. She said Chandra was gracious enough to let me shadow him as a high schooler and have a rotation with him again as a medical student. I learned a lot from him on both occasions. Chambers said, after earning her degrees at AT, from AT, still University, Kirksville College of Osteopathic Medicine in Kirksville, Missouri, and completing additional training in osteopathic manipulation treatment, Chambers said she appreciates being able to offer patients alternative to medication when appropriate. It is nice to offer a non-medicine option to address the body. Now practicing family medicine, Chambers enjoys caring for patients throughout different stages of life and values the relationships that develop over time. She finds it especially meaningful to refer patients to the same cardiologist who treated her years ago. I just feel so grateful overall, Chambers said. I am so lucky to be as healthy as I am and do what I have always wanted to do. Chambers accepting new patients through the Mercy One North Iowa
Family Medicine Residency in Mason City, where she provides family medicine, primary care, and maternity services. And now, moving to today's obituaries, Donna Mae McCorkle, 75, of Mason City, Iowa, passed away peacefully on Monday, June 15th, at the Good Shepherd Health Center in Mason City. A memorial visitation will be held from 5 to 7 p.m. on Thursday, July 2nd, at the Ward Van Slyke Colonial Chapel in Clear Lake. In lieu of flowers and memorials, may be directed in care of the family. A private interment service will take place for Donna and John at the Memorial Park Cemetery in Mason City, Iowa. Donna was born October 2nd, 1950, and passed away June 15th, 2026. Lois H. Palmer, 99, of Nora Springs, Iowa, died Friday, June 19th, at the Nora Springs Care Center. Arrangements are with the Fullerton Funeral Home. A memorial service will be held at 3 p.m., with visitation beginning at 1:30 p.m. prior to the service on Wednesday, July 1st, at the Fullerton Funeral Home in Mason City. Corps Officer Stephen DeCastro from the Mason City Salvation Army will be officiating. A private family interment will take place at a later date at Riverside Cemetery in Rockford, Iowa. And now some other information is the Mason City offers a bingo tour of the Riverwalk. As a part of Mason City's Riverwalk tours, participants now receive a bingo card designed to them identifying dozens of trees, grasses, and flowers. The interactive card encourages walkers of all ages to discover species such as black willow, swamp milkweed, prairie grasses, ginkgo, elderberry, pale purple coneflower, black-eyed Susan, and white wild indigo planted along the Riverwalk, according to the press release from Visit Mason City. Tours are held on the first Friday of each month through September and are available for most fitness levels. The next tour will be at 9 a.m. on Friday, July 3rd. There will also be an evening tour at 8:30 on Friday, July 10th. Participants may register through Visit Iowa or online at visitiowamasoncityiowa.com. The River City Riverwalk received the 2026 Main Street Iowa Placemaking Award for the Iowa Economic Development Authority and the Iowa Travel Industry of Partners, Only in Iowa Award. A 17-year-old Mason City girl has been reported missing. The last known contact with Tarn Renee Henderson was on June 18th, according to the Iowa Clearinghouse for Missing Persons. She is described as 5'8", weighing female, weighing approximately 120 pounds, with blonde hair and blue eyes. Anyone with information about her whereabouts is asked to call the Mason City Police Department at 641-421-3636. And a Mason City teen is still missing. A 17-year-old from Mason City who was reported missing in early June still has not been located. The last known contact with Akira Braden McMillan was on June 2nd, according to the Iowa Missing Person Information Clearinghouse. Mason City Police Chief Mike McKelvey told the Globe Gazette Monday that there have been no leads in the case. McMillan is described as 5'10", white male, weighing approximately 150 pounds, with brown hair and blue eyes. Anyone with information about his whereabouts is asked to contact the Mason City Police Department at 641-421-3636 or the Iowa Missing Person Information Clearinghouse at 515-725-6036. And now, moving to area sports, the high school baseball for City outlasted Clear Lake in a defensive battle. It was the definition of a pitching duel as Forest City topped Clear Lake on Tuesday night. The Forest City Indians defeated Clear Lake Lions 2-0 after five full innings of shutout performances from Forest City's Hunter Sunkel and Clear Lake's Benjamin Vasky. Sunkel had 9 strikeouts, 2 walks, and 2 hits allowed. Vasky, 7 strikeouts, 1 walk, and 4 hits allowed. Sunkel has been good for us all year, Forest City head coach Bull said. We're kind of rode his back a little bit, and he did the same thing for us tonight. He competed, and that's what we need out of him.
Vasky did unbelievable. Clear Lake head coach Noah Crabb said he fits really well for us this year. He's been lights out when we put him in there. He's got really good stuff. Both teams had solid performances on the bats as well. Deegan Moore had two hits for the Indians, while Jesse Hagen had one. Luke Furman and Keaton Jefferson and Tanner Nelson all had singles for the Lions. Forest City broke it open in the sixth inning, started by a single by Moore. Gavin Lynchcombe got on base with an error. Carter Amundson hit Moore with a massive hit, bumbled by Clear Lake defense, and a sacrifice fly by Peter Wilson drove in Lichten to give the Indians a 2-0 run. It takes just the first guy to get on and put pressure on the team. That's when things start rolling, Bull said. I think it's a classic case of us beating ourselves, Krabby said. We had a good streak going there for a little bit, but we only beat ourselves with five errors. Forest City had a great season, leading the team in a loaded top of Iowa conference. Our motto is to get better every day, Bull said. The Lions are now looking forward to a matchup against Charles City Comets on Friday at 7:30 p.m. Forest City hosts Central Springs at 7:30 p.m. on Friday as well. And in some news from the high school sports area, changing allow eighth graders in varsity sports to have a big impact. The Iowa State Board of Education recently approved a rule change that will allow eighth graders to participate in varsity sports year-round starting on August 1st. This act will have a big impact on all schools, but especially smaller programs throughout the state. Eighth graders were already allowed to play during the summer baseball and softball season, but the new rule will permit eighth graders to play in a sport from football to volleyball to track and field. I can see where some sports may benefit from expanding the pool of athletes to draw from, Mason City Athletic Director Matt Berkeley said. In larger schools, I don't think you will see many playing up, but smaller schools may have some to help fill out rosters. Anytime there's a new rule change or change in legislation, there's always pros and cons, Clear Lake Athletic Director Ben Klepperich said. I think this rule provides schools with more flexibility, especially when it comes to participation numbers and opportunities for students. At Clear Lake, we have created an advisory committee to make sure we are thoughtfully discussing the possibilities and challenges that may come with this change. My biggest priority regarding the change is making sure we continue to support our middle school programs to ensure that they still have opportunities to compete and improve. There are multiple ways that the rules may affect athletes across the state of Iowa, from the expansion of new sports in high school to the decline of middle school sports. There are several ramifications that this rule may have. I think you will see many of the non-mainstream sports start to gain numbers by allowing some of those sports to have expanded access to help develop those that are looking to be involved in those sports, Berkeley said. Not much will change in the larger schools in the state, as they have plenty of athletes to fill out rosters who have physically developed to compete with others at that level. Smaller schools will likely have more complete rosters. The impact on middle school sports program may have a larger long-term impact, with the quality of the experiences for those who are not allowed to play up may deter future participations beyond middle school. I think the impact will vary from school to school and program to program, Klapperich said. Some sports with strong participation numbers may not see much change, while others may benefit from the added flexibility. The key will be finding the right balance for each individual program. Another rule that has been made is that a student that transfers from another school with no change in residence will have to sit out a minimum of 140 calendar days. The prior rule stated that a student would have to sit out for 90 school days. And as of high school softball, Don Bosco had every opportunity to upset a ranked team two classes above them. Charles City was happy just to escape with a win. It made for some riveting softball Tuesday night. Charles City, Class 3A, number 12, ranked squad in the latest Iowa Girls High School Athletic Union poll, overcame 14 stranded runners and three defensive lapses to earn the 7-6 victory on the road. We made some mistakes, Charles City coach Brian Boland said. We didn't score some people when we had them in scoring position, but we also did a lot of things well. It was a win, number 555 for Boland at Charles City, his alma mater.
The victory also moved the Comets to 16-4. Don Bosco was left lamenting a game that it likely gave away. Charles City scored the go-ahead run in the sixth with an outfield miscommunication that led to a drop fly ball. Don Bosco are in the bottom of the sixth inning. The Dons climbed within 7-6 with one out and runners on second and third. Freshman Kalia Belinsky drove the ball deep to center for a sacrifice fly. However, both runners had left their bases on contact. Charles City center fielder Brindley Sullivan caught the liner and threw to Lexan Joslin covering second to double the runner off the bag and end the inning. It's kind of been a story of the whole year, Don Bosco coach Kurt Frost said. I got them tonight without believing in themselves. Have confidence and believe. Quit playing scared. It seems like we always have one bag at the inning and can't get out of that inning. Charles City is a unicorn in Class 3A on paper. The team's success is confounding. They have only 15 players on the roster, one senior, two juniors, and 12 underclassmen. The Comets start an eighth grader at leadoff, cleanup, and designated player, and another eighth grader closes games in the circle. Charles City is a dangerous team because they play with unbothered nature of the youth. Tonight was another example of youth being served with the Comets. Leadoff hitter Megan Corbel is a slap hitter with great speed, going 4-for-4 with a stolen base and a run scored. She intentionally walked in the sixth inning to load the bases. That's a lot of respect for an eighth-grade hitter. Even when the youngsters don't cleanly execute the game plan, they tend to get a little lucky. Johnson, a freshman, was down two quick strikes with two outs and two runners on in the fifth. She kept fouling off pitches and taking pitches until she worked a full count. Then she smacked a two-run double to push Charles City back to the lead. Seeing the eighth graders and freshmen, six of the nine offensive starters tonight were one or the other, excel in a tense situation makes upperclassman Madison Crooks happy. It really shows a lot of drive and inspiration, Crooks said. What's next? Charles City has won 12 of its last 13 with a lone loss to number 11-ranked Clear Lake. The Comets will be playing up this weekend. Charles City goes to the Iowa City West Tournament where numerous 5A teams and 3A number 1-ranked Williamsburg docked the field. Don Bosco began an all-week homestand Tuesday. The Dons face Dunkerton Wednesday, North Thema Thursday, and host their annual tournament Friday and Saturday. And in some other high school softball, Newman Catholic Knights beat the Bishop Garrigan Bears 9-2 on Tuesday night to move their record to 18-4 record this season. Clear Lake overcame North Forest City comeback and defeated Forest City Lions 7-6. West Fork defeated Hampton Dumont Cal coming off a 3-1 win over Newman Catholic. The West Fork Warriors topped the Hampton-Dumont-Cal Bulldogs 3-1 with Kenya Peterson and Tamalara Pollard at both RBIs. Brooke Rother had 10 strikeouts in the circle with no walks and three hits allowed. St. Ansgar beat Turkey Valley in a pitcher's duel 1-0 in a crucial non-conference matchup. In the seventh inning, Connie McNutt drove in Jada Meyer to get the walk-off win for the Saints. Lake and Evans pitched with six strikeouts, one walk, and two hits. In high school baseball, Mesa City sweeps Fort Dodge in a doubleheader. They got revenge on the Dodgers with wins of 4-2 and 11-5. In the second game, Gabe Reese, Kenny Brown, and Marquez Holton all hit home runs. Owen Rickers had five strikeouts, a walk, and nine hits. Newman Catholic nabs a five-inning win over Bishop Garrigan by a score of 11-1. On the mercy rule Tuesday night, Wes Cole had three RBIs, while Tegan Esselor, Logan Baskey, and Cameron Kropp all had two. Esselor hit a home run, and Baskey pitched with five strikeouts, no walks, and five hits allowed. Hampton Dumont Cal won an offensive battle with West Fork. They defeated them 20-10 in a high-scoring game on Tuesday night. William Vosburg and Hunter Reakin each had four RBIs for the Bulldogs. The entire team had 14 hits. The Warhawks had 10 hits as a team, and Xander Hansen had a home run with four RBIs. Central Springs edges out Clarion Goldfield Dallas 7-6 on Tuesday evening. Jameson Rothmeyer had five strikeouts in the win. He also had an RBI, a triple, and two stolen bases. Truman Hogan had a pair of RBIs as well.
Northwood Kenseth hits a huge win over Belmont and Clemmy with a solid offensive performance. Bowen Bain had two RBIs with Aiden Schultz and Brady Toft each had one. Bainey had 12 strikeouts, one hit, and three walks. And in the upcoming schedule, June 25th today, Thursday, the high school girls softball, Newman Catholic at Clear Lake at 7:30. High school boys baseball, Newman Catholic at Columbus Catholic at 5:30. High school girls softball, Northwood Kenseth at Newman Catholic at 6 p.m. High school baseball, Charles City at Clear Lake at 7:30 p.m. High school girls softball, St. Edmund at Clear Lake at 7:30 p.m. Saturday, June 27th, high school girls softball, Mason City at St. Edmund Softball Invitational, Harlan Rogers Sports Complex at 10 a.m. High school girls softball, Newman Catholic at Roland Story Classic, Hennessy Diamonds, Northfield, 10:30 a.m. And high school boys baseball, Newman Catholic at Mesa City, Roosevelt.

0. Newman Catholic, 9. 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St. Ansgar, 1. Turkey Valley, 0. West Fork, 3. Hampton Dubon Cal, 1. Niceville Plainfield, 10. Rockford, 0. North Butler, 6. South Hardin, 0. Clarksville, 13. Central Springs, 3. And Belmont Clemmy, 17. Northwood Kansas, 0. South Hardin, 7. West Hancock, 0. Newman Catholic, 9. Bishop Garrigan, 2. Clear Lake, 7. Forest City, 6. Eagle Grove, 9. West Bend Mallard, 1. North Union, 16. Garner Hayfield Ventura, 8. Belmont Clemmy, 17. And Northwood Kansas, 0. Tuesday results in some high school baseball. Turkey Valley, 10. Riceville, 0. Niceville Plainfield, 2. Rockford, 0. Hampton Dumont Cal, 20. West Fork, 10. Waukon, 11. Charles City, 4. Pocahontas Area, 2. Webster City, 1. Algona, 3. Storm Lake, 2. Abington Parkersburg, 13. Iowa Falls, Aiden, 1. Humboldt, 18. Spirit Lake, 5. Central Springs, 7. Clarion Goldfield, Dallas, 6. Newman Catholic, 11. Bishop Garrigan, 1. Central Springs, 7. Clarion Goldfield, Dallas, 6. Northwood Kinseth, 5. Belmont Clemmy, 0. AGWSR, 15. Osage, 0. Nashua Plainfield, 2. Rockford, 0. South Hardin, 13. North Butler, 1. And Hampton Dubon Cal, 20. West Fork, 10. In the top of Iowa Conference, Northwood Kinseth, 5. Belmont Clemmy, 0. North Union, 3. Garner Hayfield, 2. And Newman Catholic defeated Bishop Garrigan, 11-1. And in an opinion piece, the government is a big factor in the higher costs. Concerns about affordability dominate the news cycle these days, progressives typically seeing the reason for more public sector meddling in the economy, but that ignores the often overlooked nexus between government and higher prices. Economist and professor Mark J. Perry of the American Enterprise Institute has for years tracked prices in various economic sectors. The most recent chart published in January shows U.S. prices for selected goods and services. The areas with the largest increases include hospital services, 281%, college costs, 197%, child care, 159%, and housing, 111%. These are factors that suffer from heavy government involvement. Meanwhile, goods that saw much smaller price hikes or even declines included clothing, 1.5%, computer software, down 73%, toys, down 74%, TVs down 98%. These products produced in market with minimal interference. The obvious conclusion, Perry told Reason Magazine, is the more government gets involved, the more government regulation, the greater the price are the increases in prices over time. The less government intervention on regulation, the greater the decline. Perry's observation was borne out this month when the National Association of Home Builders published a study finding that the federal, state, and local regulations add 26% to the price of a new single-family home, nearly $132,000, given the average U.S. sale price of $499,500 as of January. About $85,000 of that burden is a result of construction regulations. The remaining $47,000 can be attributed to land development edicts, the study found. Excessive regulation is deepening the housing affordability crisis and making it harder for builders to deliver the affordable, attainable housing that our nation sorely needs, Chairman Bill Ullman said. The analysts often tangentially take into account that burdens created in places such as Las Vegas, where there are federal government controls so much land that it inhibits private development. It also doesn't capture the cost burdens of other policies such as tariffs. Home building is a subject to a wide array of regulatory costs, including various fees, standards, and other requirements imposed on different stages of development and construction process that may be imposed by a combination of federal, state, and local governments. Certain regulations are necessary for safety and quality reasons, but as the red tape grows, and it has considerably over the decades, higher prices inevitably follow. That's a lesson the politicians, particularly Democrats, must heed if they are truly concerned about affordability. You are listening to the Mason City Globe Gazette and the Four Dimes Messenger on IRIS, the Iowa Radio Reading Information Service for the Blind.
All material heard on IRIS

is intended solely for the use of the blind and print disabled. I'm your reader, Bob Monteith, and if you have any comments on this or any other IRIS program, please give us a call at 515-243-6833. And now we'll turn to the Fort Dodge Messenger. And our lead story today is confronting cancer. In Iowa, it is something that happens entirely too often. Someone is told by their doctor that they have cancer. The state has the second highest rate of new cancers in the United States, according to Dr. Mary Charlton, professor of epidemiology at the University of Iowa and director of the Iowa Cancer Registry. Our rate is still going up, she told a Fort Dodge resident, our audience Wednesday. The complex causes of cancer, prevention of the disease, and resources available to treat it were all discussed during the Cancer in Iowa 99 County Project meeting at Wednesday in the Student Resource Center at the Iowa Central Community College. It featured a presentation by Charlton and a brief panel discussion. About 175 people attended. That figure includes those who watched the session online. I feel like we learned so much, Leah Glasgow, president of Unity Point Health and Fort Dodge, said after the session. The next step, she said, will be to bring people together from this event to continue the conversation about how we make our community a healthier place. Charlton provided some grim facts about Iowa and cancer. She said Iowa's cancer rate is about 14% higher than the national average. She added that Iowa ranks 23rd among 50 states in terms of cancer deaths. There is not one thing that is causing all the cancer in Iowa, Charlton said. Lifestyle, smoking, alcohol use, and poor diet, genetics, and environmental factors all come together to cause cancer, she said. According to statistics she presented, Webster County has about 245 new cancer cases every year. And every year, about 84 Webster County residents die of cancer, she added. The leading types of cancers in the county are prostate, breast, lung, and colorectal. And bladder, she reported. Charlton singled out the HPV vaccine as a key factor in cancer prevention tool. She said giving the vaccine to girls has the potential to completely eliminate cervical cancer. She added the vaccine can protect boys from the head and neck cancers. During a panel discussion, Dr. Kelly Wallace, chief medical officer for Unity Point Health in Fort Dodge, offered some advice for those who receive a cancer diagnosis. Pause, take a breath, say it out loud if you have to, and then start seeking knowledge, she said. According to Colleen Fowle, a water program director for Iowa Environmental Council, the environmental risks for cancers in the state are radon, so-called forever chemicals in plastic, pesticide, and nitrates. She urged people to get their home air tested for radon, which is an invisible, odorless gas that can cause lung cancer. She also encouraged owners of private wells to get them tested. We need to think about larger scale things in our state, she said. We need long-term systematic prognosis progress to improve water quality and reduce our exposure to pollutants. In some other area news, the Human Trafficking Education event is planned at VDMC. Community members are invited to attend a free educational program on human trafficking in Iowa from 5 to 7 p.m. Tuesday at the Van Deest Medical Center Clinic Boardroom. Enter through the exterior door between the hospital and the clinic entrances. The event is sponsored by the Van Deest Medical Center and Trinity Lutheran Church of Ellsworth and is open to the public. Presenter Stacy Bash of the Team Iowa will provide informative discussion on realities of the human trafficking in Iowa, including why the state has become vulnerable to trafficking activities and what community members can do to help prevent exploitation. Topics will include what makes Iowa susceptible to human trafficking, the realities of human trafficking occurring in our state, common misconceptions and myths surrounding trafficking, warning signs and indicators community members should recognize, practical action steps individuals can take to protect vulnerable populations, and the clinical impact, weeds of the garden. Human trafficking is often misunderstood and can occur in communities of all sizes, including rural areas. The educational event aims to increase awareness, equip attendees with knowledge to recognize potential trafficking situations, and empower community members to take an active role in prevention and advocacy.
And in a minute of national news, President Donald Trump formally kicked off the celebration for Iowa's 250th anniversary on Wednesday night by working to get the country excited again about himself. The president hosted a rally at Washington's National Mall, including a series of flyovers by stealth bombers, music from military bands, and Lee Greenwood singing God Bless the USA. There's never been anything like the United States of America, and together we are making it bigger and better and stronger and far more exceptional than ever, Trump said. He said he'd restore the country to great risk, proclaiming nobody's laughing at us anymore. The event comes as Trump works to convince Americans ahead of the critical November midterm election that he's put the unpopular Iran war in the rearview mirror. With oil prices easing as the Strait of Hormuz has started to reopen in wake of the interim deal to end the war with Iran. All it launches weeks of celebration about America and its 1776 founding as part of the American Great American State Fair on the Mall, the national park, and stretches from the U.S. Capitol to the Lincoln Memorial. But Trump's appearance was only announced after several musicians, including Young MC, Martina McBride, and the Commodores, canceled their concerts because of the concerns the event is being politicized. Instead, among those addressing the crowd were Transportation Secretary Sean Duffy, who slammed the musicians who backed out. He called Trump the greatest president that's ever existed in this country since George Washington. The lawn was almost full, but empty spaces remained. From the stage, Trump could likely see the neon colors of the giant Ferris wheel erected in front of the Capitol. Attendees included Karen and Brian Ontrap, who drove 500 miles plus from Northwest Ohio with their children. They planned the trip in January to celebrate the new nation's 250th anniversary, and for some of the group to see Washington for the first time. Standing in near the stage before the president spoke, Karen Ontrap said that the pair support the president 100%, and they were among the early arrivals to that section of the National Mall that was cordoned off. With a concert-style stage decked in U.S. flags at one end and mock White House exterior at the other, organizers distributed rectangular cardboard American flags that some attendees used for shade. On the menu for the crowd burger were burgers, sausages, and turkey legs. The program felt a lot like a summer concert, except the variety of American flag-themed outfits, from overalls to skirts to hats, and there was also a plenty of Great America, Make America Great Again hats. Trump is pressing the case that he made America better. He has struggled to deliver the presidency he had advertised to voters, causing his approval rating to dwell at a low 37%, the most recent Associated Center for Public Affairs research polling. Democrats say his botched repairs to the Lincoln Memorial reflecting pool resulting algae outbreak are a sign that he's spending taxpayer money on vanity projects instead of nation's legacy. Representative Jared Huffman of Democratic California said Trump-affiliated groups organizing the 250th anniversary were selling access to special interests and redrafting the nation's founding to the president's liking based on documents he presented at the congressional hearing earlier this year. It should be about bringing us together, Huffman said. He's trying to make this 250th celebration all about him. Trump's fondness for showmanship has not been matched for public anxiety about his presidency. Only 33% of the U.S. adults approve of his economic leadership, with favorability at 40% on immigration and 34% on Iran. It's clear that Trump's preoccupation in his second term from Iran to the Washington reflecting pool are not those of most of the members of his base, let alone other Americans, said Daniel Treisman, a politics professor at the University of Los Angeles, or California, Los Angeles. That explains his unusually low approval rating. Inflation is still higher than what Trump inherited, and it has been outpacing wage growth. The budget deficit remains on a path upward that keeps interest rates high. Investments in artificial intelligence are driving growth, but they come with the fears of middle-class job losses, such that construction of data centers needed for American tech companies have become controversial politically. Trump has fueled dramas over tariffs, NATO, immigration, ownership of Greenland, and his own
renovations of iconic buildings and the monuments in Washington, generating a flood of controversy that is pushing the things the administration sees as accomplishments, such as the capture of Venezuela former leader Nicolás Maduro off the public radar. Joe and Natalie Cox took the Washington subway from nearby Arlington, Virginia, out of curiosity and to mark a historic occasion. Joe Cox, a retired Army officer and military contractor, and Natalie, who has worked 30 years at the Red Cross, suggested that the planned event for Washington were a time for the country to come together. It feels like a new spirit of unity. Still, Trump was the main attraction for others. Jacob Winkowski and his family, traveling to Buffalo, New York, peel off a day early from their trip to Hershey, Pennsylvania, when he and his wife Jennifer realized they could see Trump before they planned their visit Thursday to the state fair with their children, ages 4 and 6. It was a once-in-a-lifetime chance, Jacob Winkowski said, as the military band plays Stars and Stripes Forever as part of the run-up to Trump's speech. In a bright red America is Back ball cap, the 42-year-old antique mall owner said Trump returned to the White House was relief at a time of insanity. And in some other national news affecting Iowa, Iowa is one of the 9 states that won't have to match proportions of the federal SNAP benefits. The majority of the states will soon have to pay 5 to 15% of the federal nutrition assistance benefits in their state, according to the U.S. Department of Agriculture's release on Supplemental Nutritional Assistance Program. House Resolution 1, commonly known as the One Big Beautiful Bill Act that was enacted in 2025, stipulates that states with SNAP payment errors greater than 6% would be required to foot a 5%, 10%, or 15% SNAP benefits cost in their state. Iowa, with a payment error rate of 5.34% in 2025, was just one of 9 states with an error rate below 6% and won't have to match a portion of the SNAP benefits it pays out starting in October 2027. According to the USDA, SNAP payment errors rates measure the accuracy of the rates in determining who is eligible for SNAP and how much they receive. The rate is calculated via a series of review from state and federal agencies where instances of overpayments and underpayments are identified. USDA SNAP's quality control pay says errors are largely unintentional and may be the fault of the state agency or a SNAP household. 18 states had payment errors of above the national average of 10.62%. Per the quality control process, these states will have to either pay the USDA determined amount or invest 50% of that amount into the activities that will fix the root causes of the payment error. USDA said that while the 2025 average error rate is a modest decrease from 2024 error rate of 10.93, it represented $10.1 billion in improper payments. Secretary of Agriculture Brooke Rollins said the latest payment error rates show that the state accountability is severely lacking in SNAP. USDA has taken historic action to help interested states curb SNAP waste, and I hope other states, regardless of political leadership, prioritize needy families and the American taxpayers over politics, Rollins said in the news release. An analysis of H.R. 1 from the Congressional Budget Office estimated that the law, which included several changes to SNAP benefits in addition to the error rate cost share, would reduce federal spending on the SNAP benefits by $255 billion between 2025 and 2034. CBO also estimated the state spending on SNAP benefits would increase during that same period by $85 billion. Critics of the bill said the shift caused to states would endanger the SNAP program and stress state budgets. According to the 25 error rates from USDA, 41 states had payment errors above 6% threshold set by the 2025 law. South Dakota had the lowest rate of errors at 2.47%. Idaho, Kentucky, Nebraska, Utah, Vermont, Wisconsin, and Wyoming were the other states below 6%. Alaska had to have the highest error rate of 23.15%. The higher the error rate, the greater the share, up to 15%, the state will have to pay of its SNAP benefits, which were otherwise 100% footed by the federal government.
In addition to the cost share, states with a payment error in excess of 6% are required to submit a corrective action plan to the National Food, Drug, and Nutrition Administration, formerly known as the Food and Nutrition Service, to explain the root cause of the payment errors and how the state plans to correct those. And now, moving to sports, a new scoreboard is up next for the McNeil Field. The project backed by the FDACS Foundation, alongside Joseph's Manufacturing and the Northwest Bank of Fort Dodge. The Fort Dodge Community School Foundation has taken the lead alongside these two businesses in an upcoming project to replace the baseball scoreboard. Work is slated to begin this fall above the ivy-clad walls in Wright Center Field. The current scoreboard, installed in 2011, will be replaced at a cost of $128,000. The FDCSF board voted unanimously in a June meeting to fund the project with Joseph's Manufacturing and the Northwest Bank of Fort Dodge, committing $25,000 each to support the work as well. This is a need, not a want, said Foundation Executive Director Nick Mosier. The current scoreboard is over 15 years old. It has served its purpose and doesn't function at a consistent enough level to be reliable moving forward. This is what the FDCSF is here for, going above and beyond the district's general budget to help see worthy and necessary projects through. And we want to thank Joseph's Manufacturing and Northwest Bank for getting on board with us. It was important to find a balance between making sure the scoreboard was fully operational and more user and fan friendly, while including some of the advertising. We have a plan in place to design that checks those boxes. The Fort Dodge Community School District Superintendent, Josh Porter, didn't want a scoreboard upgrade to get lost in the shuffle of priorities, so he contacted the FDCSF to help. We have a lot going on right now with the big high school renovation and everything else, Porter said. We appreciate the foundation taking the lead here and getting this done, alongside advertising support of Joseph's Manufacturing and the Northwest Bank. This item has been on our list for a while. It's something that has a personal meaning to a lot of people in our community, given our rich baseball history and the tradition of McNeil Field and Dodger Stadium. It's a special place. A new scoreboard will feature all the technological opportunities that weren't available when the current system was installed in 2011. It'll definitely enhance the game experience, and this speaks volumes for the collaboration and support the foundation and have for each other. Good partners make everything possible. We are blessed to have the foundation with school board members who will all aspects of the school district, Porter said. The commitments from Joseph Manufacturing and Northwest Bank span 5 years each. The FDCSF will cover the remaining balance of $78,000. The original large right field scoreboard was installed in McNeil Field in 1995 and lasted 16 years. Before that, a small structure with basic electronics flanked the left field foul pole. Dodger Stadium opened for football in the fall of 1940. The baseball side was added to the venue in 1942, and the Chicago Cubs and White Sox christened the new field with an exhibition game in April of that year. Lights were added in 2015. The baseball complex has been the Ed McNeil Field since 1992, named after the school's longtime Hall of Fame head coach. And in some girls' softball, the third-rated St. Edmunds fights off a surging Lynx. Bill Sherberon saw too many game-changing moments to narrow it down to just one that helped the third-ranked Class 1A St. Edmunds softball team hold off Webster City here Wednesday night at Rogers Park 5-4. Faith Cheveron hit a go-ahead two-run homer in the fifth. Sophia Schlenz made a spectacular catch in center to rob a batter of extra bases to begin the seventh. And Torrin Helley struck out nine as the Gales, 20-6 and 10-1 in conference, remained atop the league standings by topping the red-hot Lynx. That was really a good win against a team in Webster City that has been playing great softball as of late, Cheveron said. They have wins over Carlisle, beat Clear Lake, so we knew it was going to be a battle. I'm proud of all the girls for stepping up. Sherbron, who added to her
School record home run total of 31, finished 2-for-2 with 2 RBIs, 2 runs scored, 3 steals, and a walk. Slins had 2 hits and scored a run with a steal as Elavandy drove in 2. For the Lynx, 10-10, Jalen Warrenfuss had 2 hits, drove in a run, and Jakayla Cherry and Hayden McCoy each recorded an RBI. I felt like our offense was really strong, especially in the top of the order, Chevron said. Even if they did manage to tie it there in the 7th, I was confident we could come up with another big hit. Sam scored 1 run in the 2nd RBI by Brecken Ulrich and 2 more in the 3rd when Vandy drove in both Chevron and Greenlee Crimmins, who was running for help. Webster City answered with 3 runs in the 4th as Cherry and McCoy each had RBI doubles with Hayden Seeline lining driving in the 3rd run. They have a really good lineup, so to keep them off the board for 3 innings was huge for Torrance, Chevron said. We came right back, took control of the game, which shows the experience that we have and continue to gain. In the 5th, Chevron locked in on the first pitch he saw, driving it over the fence in left center field to also plate Schlenz, who doubled to open the inning. The senior and Kaiser University commit broke the school record for career home runs at Monday in DuPont, Hampton, Dumont, Cal. The Lynx would get a run back in the 7th when Morgan Temple reached on an air, stole 2nd and 3rd, and scored on a single. St. Edmund now adds to number 12-3A Clear Lake on Friday, looking for a season sweep after earlier winning this year, 12-8. Webster City hosts 11th-ranked 3A Algona that same evening. And in some boys' baseball, a doubleheader loss on Monday didn't set well with the 9th-ranked Class 4A Fort Dodge team, so on Wednesday, the Dodgers took their frustrations out on Des Moines-Lincoln. Fort Dodge, 25-7 overall, scored a combined 34 runs in 18-4 and 16-0 5-inning wins over the Rail Splitters. The Dodgers did their damage with 2 outs in both contests, combining for 23 runs with 2 put away. 14 of the 16 runs in the nightcap were scored with 2 gone. The Fort Dodge found out 13 hits with 8 different batters, 6 of whom had multiple hits. The bottom 4 hitters in the lineup were a combined 8 for 13 with 6 of the 14 RBIs. True McBride had another big effort in the opener with a 3-for-4 with a double and 10th home run of the season, tied for tops in the state. McBride also drove in 4 runs. Hayden Porter was 2-for-3 with 3 RBIs and 3 runs scored. Davis Underberg, Jackson Dankaw, Tanner Peterson, Cal Pedersen all had 2 hits each, and Pedersen had 2 RBIs, while Underberg and Dankaw added 1. Will McElroy had a home run and drove in 2 runs. Bo Morris had an RBI. Colton Schlitz was 0-for-2 with hard-hit balls that were hit right at outfielders on the warning track. He drew 3 walks and scored 2. The Dodgers had 13 hits and nightcaps, all singles. Porter was 3-for-3 with an RBI and 3 runs. Marsh 2-for-3 with 2 RBIs, and Underberg and Mason Fervert drove in 2 runs. Keaton Hawkins, Schlitz, Sean Begall, and Cal Pedersen all drove in runs. Fort Dodge is back in action on Thursday at Marshalltown. In other sports, the Fort Dodge 8U Drees a state runner-up. The Fort Dodge Pride 8U Drees-based softball squad took 2nd place in the state tournament. The St. Edmund Junior Varsity softball team rallied with 3 runs in the 5th to defeat Webster City here Wednesday 6-5. Liv Andrew, Mary Zuspan, Garrett Greenlee Crimmins, and Grace Crimmins each drove in a run, and both Brecken Ulrich and Rihanna Meyer struck out 4 batters. And that brings us to the end of today's reading of the Mason City Globe Gazette and the Fort Dodge Messenger. I'm your reader, Bob Monteith. Thanks for sharing your time with IRIS, the Iowa Radio Reading Information Service for the Blind.

0: Hey, Dad, your prescription will be ready in just a minute. 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

Greetings and salutations. Welcome to the reading of the Waterloo Cedar Falls Courier for Thursday, June 25th, 2026. I'm your reader, Grace Barter. The City of Waterloo has settled with a landlord in a 2020 demolition where part of a dilapidated building fell into a neighboring triplex, allegedly causing it to become dilapidated too. According to records obtained by the Courier, the city and Frickson Brothers Excavating will pay $52,000 to settle the suit brought by Clear Trust Investments, LLC of Orem, Utah. The city and Frickson also agreed to pay a $1,000 late settlement fee imposed by the courts and other court costs. The settlement leaves the city and Frickson to work out how to split the settlement payment with each other and their insurers. As part of the agreement, Clear Trust will allow the City of Waterloo to take over the damaged triplex under condemnation proceedings. Clear Trust, operated by Jeremiah Jacobson of Waterloo, purchased neighboring homes at 411 and 415 East 8th Street in 2015. The city was awarded 411 East 8th Street under Section 657A of Iowa Code that allows sites to or cities to seize abandoned properties in 2016. In early 2020, 411 caught fire and the city stepped up efforts to tear down the dilapidated building. Frickson was hired for the job, and during the demolition, part of 411 fell into the triplex at 415, breaking windows and allegedly damaging the foundation. Clear Trust said the damage prevented the company from renting out 415 and took the city and Frickson to court. The city countered that 415 didn't have a rental license to begin with, had failed multiple inspections, and had foundation issues before the demolition. While the case was pending, 415 fell victim to squatters and eventually a fire in January of 2024, according to court records. The suit had been scheduled to go to trial in May of 2026, but the sides settled and the case was taken off the trial docket. The city paid Frickson Brothers $14,000 for the demolition, but the company didn't post the bond that was required as part of the contract, court records allege. The building at 415 remains standing and vacant. Police have arrested a Cedar Falls man for gun and drug charges following a pursuit Monday night. Chantelle Cortez Johnson Jr., 22, was arrested for eluding, carrying weapons, felon in possession of a firearm, interference while armed, and possession of marijuana with intent to deliver. He was also detained on a parole violation. According to police, officers with the Waterloo Police Department's Violent Crime Apprehension Team tried to pull over Johnson's Ford Escape in the 1700 block of East San Marnan Drive around 9:20 p.m. The Escape fled, going down Olson Road until it reached a dead end. The driver jumped out and the vehicle rolled until it hit a parked vehicle. The driver ran into the woods where he was captured, according to court records. Officers found a loaded 9mm Glock 26 handgun on Johnson and marijuana and THC vape cartridges in the roadway and in the vehicle. Johnson is currently on parole related to a February 2022 drug deal where someone in his vehicle shot at a person who tried to buy marijuana with counterfeit $100 bills. A Waterloo man has pleaded to charges in connection with a shootout outside an unlicensed after-hours club in January. Devin Pendleton, 34, also pleaded in an April 2025 search where officers found guns at his home.
Pendleton pleaded to charges including felon in possession of a firearm, going armed, and possession of marijuana with intent to deliver. Sentencing will be in August. Under the plea agreement, Pendleton will be sentenced to up to 10 years in prison with a mandatory 4 years behind bars before he is eligible for parole. Charges of reckless use of a firearm will be dropped. Authorities said Pendleton is prohibited from handling firearms because of a felony conviction in a July 2008 shooting where one person was injured. Police said they found a Palmetto State Armory AR-15 pistol under his bed and a 9mm Beretta APX handgun while searching his Boston Avenue home in April of 2025. While he was out on bond, he was caught on camera in a shooting in the parking lot of a business at 523 Logan Avenue on January 25th, according to court records. Authorities allege he fired at least 12 shots. No injuries were reported, but two nearby homes were struck by stray bullet. Police have arrested a Waterloo man on gun charges after responding to a disturbance early Sunday. Residents called 911 around 2:45 a.m. Sunday for a report of a man trying to enter a home at 317 Boston Avenue. Officers found Nix nearby. He allegedly ran and was detained a short time later. Authorities found a 9mm SCCY CPX1 handgun. Authorities said Nix is prohibited from handling firearms because of prior felony convictions, including federal charges for a revolver with a serial number scratched off in 2016. The Black Hawk County Democrats will hold a special nominating convention to select a Democratic nominee for Black Hawk County Supervisor District 1. The meeting begins at 5:45 p.m. Sunday at the Black Hawk County Democrats' office at 307 East 4th Street in Waterloo. The convention is open to the public, but only credentialed delegates may participate in nominations or voting. Doors open at 5:15 p.m. Under the Iowa Democratic Party Constitution and Iowa Code, a vacancy in nomination for a county supervisor district seat must be filled by a convention of eligible Democratic delegates representing the precincts within that supervisor district. The nominee would face Republican candidate Jeff Frost. He ran unopposed in the Republican primary June 2nd. District 1 covers Cedar Falls Ward 2 in Precincts 2 and 3 and Ward 3 in Precincts 1, 2, and 3. It also covers Northwest and Southern Black Hawk County, including Hudson, LaPorte City, and Washburn. Following the meeting, the monthly Central Committee meeting will be held at 6 p.m. The Northeast Iowa Food Bank has launched Table for Tomorrow, Nourishing Hope for Generations to Come, a planned giving initiative. The initiative allows supporters to make a lasting benefit or investment in the future of hunger relief across Northeast Iowa. Rooted in the belief that hunger or that food is a basic human right, Table for Tomorrow recognizes individuals and families who choose to include the food bank in their estate plans through a planned gift. These gifts help ensure the food bank can continue serving those facing hunger for generations to come. We work to ensure children, families, and seniors have access to nutritious food, said Barbara Prather, executive director of the Northeast Iowa Food Bank. Table for Tomorrow allows supporters to extend that commitment beyond their lifetime, helping sustain our mission for future generations. Planned gifts provide long-term support for food distribution, program growth, facility improvements, and organizational
sustainability, helping ensure the food bank meets the evolving needs of the community it serves. We are always looking for meaningful ways for people to connect with our mission, said Abby Turpin, Director of Development, Marketing, and Communications. Table for Tomorrow gives supporters the opportunity to make an investment that will help sustain our mission for generations to come. 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For more information, email Abby Turpin at aturpin@neifb.org or call 319-304-9051. Allen College brought together 72 students and faculty members from rehabilitation-focused programs across the Cedar Valley for an interprofessional education event on Friday, June 19th. The Introduction to Rehabilitation Professions event included students from Allen College's Doctor of Physical Therapy and Doctor of Occupational Therapy programs, as well as speech-language pathology students from the University of Northern Iowa. It was the first in a series of interprofessional learning opportunities offered as part of the students' didactic education. By introducing the principles of collaborative practice early in their education, this experience fosters a strong foundation for effective teamwork, said Kate Ryder, associate professor at Allen College. Plus, it deepens students' understanding of the distinct yet complementary roles within rehabilitation care. The event began with an overview of each participating profession and introduced the core concepts of interprofessional education and practice. Students then rotated through 10 interactive hands-on learning stations. These stations encouraged active engagement and exploration of each discipline's expertise and contributions to patient care. The day concluded with a guided debriefing session, providing students an opportunity to reflect on their experiences and consider how these insights will inform their future academic and clinical practice. Collaborate practice is essential for effective contemporary healthcare, says Erica Kiernan, PhD, Program Director of the DPT program at Allen College. When we introduce practitioner collaboration at interprofessional education events like this, we're setting them up for excellence and success in their future careers. A 116-year-old home has been resurrected to teach homeowners how to maintain their properties. Iowa Heartland Habitat for Humanity hosted an open house and ribbon cutting for the nonprofit's Home Lab at 1325 West 4th Street on Tuesday. Classrooms in the two-story house include cutaways of furnaces, water heaters, sump pumps, and other equipment to give homeowners hands-on experience caring for major appliances. Here we can ask questions, play with it, tweak it before they move into their house, said Andy Conger, Habitat's construction director. The organization used to cover home repair and maintenance in a single two-hour session taught in its office conference room. The new Home Lab means Habitat was able to expand its curriculum to 7 classes, ranging from 1.5 to 2 hours. The classes will give first-hand do-it-yourself experience. Stable housing isn't just about having a roof overhead. It's about having the knowledge and confidence to care for that home over time, said Allie Parrish, Iowa Heartland Habitat's executive director. Home Lab is an investment in people. When individuals have the skills to maintain their homes, they're better able to stay safe, avoid costly emergencies, and build long-term stability for themselves and their families.
The home systems course includes an opened water heater complete with mineral buildup on the heating element. We pulled this water heater out of one of the houses we purchased and renovated. It was 12 years old when we got it. We cut it open and removed 7 gallons of sludge and buildup out of it, Conger said. We can walk our clients through what it takes to flush a water heater to prevent that from happening. The bathroom and plumbing class has a sink trap students can practice taking apart to learn to fix clogs and the inner workings of a toilet tank flushing system. The hope is they don't have to call a plumber. They can give it a shot first, and if they can't figure it out, then call the plumber, Conger said. The house was built in 1910, according to property records, and in recent years saw a series of owners who struggled to keep up with the aging structure. Iowa Heartland Habitat for Humanity acquired the house in 2022. During the renovation, Habitat was able to preserve much of the interior woodwork, the original metal ceiling, and mosaic floor in the upstairs bathroom. The downstairs is now rental event space for meetings with a conference room, kitchen, and a fireplace. The second floor is the learning center with classrooms for home buyer courses. Class modules include an introduction to tools and safety, exterior maintenance, home systems, bathrooms, and laundry, kitchens, doors, floors and finishings, and lawn care. The first cadres will be clients who are obtaining houses through Habitat for Humanity programs. The organization plans to offer the curriculum to the general public this fall. Tuition is $50 per course with a 50% discount for those who sign up for all 7 sessions. For information on home lab classes and rentals, go to visit homelabwaterloo.org. A historian knowledgeable in communities as varied as Waterloo's black population, early 20th century farmers, and a swath of local veterans is retiring from the Grout Museum. An appreciation open house will be held for Bob Niemeyer from 4 to 7 p.m. Friday at the Sullivan Brothers Iowa Veterans Museum, 503 South Street. Niemeyer has worked at the Grout officially since 2002 and was a driving force in starting up the Veterans Museum in the 1990s. He also spearheaded the Grout's Voices of Iowa Oral History Project, which compiles personal stories on videotape. Billy Bailey, former executive director at the Grout, said the collection includes at least 2,000 videos, and Niemeyer conducted about 80% of the interviews. She said it is one of the largest video archives created by one institution in the country. He really is just really good at pulling emotional values out of people's stories, Bailey said. Obviously, people feel things about what they have done and experienced, and having that being seen forever now. It's truly a gift that he's brought to Waterloo, Cedar Falls, Iowa, the country. Along with that project, Niemeyer was monumental in documenting black history in Waterloo dating from the 1910s. He sat on the original board for what is now the African American Historical and Cultural Museum on East 4th and Adams Streets. Talking with people in the black community was really enjoyable because you just got the opportunity to hear brand new stories that were not hidden but wasn't talked about in a larger community. Niemeyer said, finally, in the 1960s and 70s, as issues of quality of life, segregation, all these things got a bit more public discussion, people who had legitimate grievances were now willing to talk about them and take action to try to change them. He also has an immense knowledge about farmers in the early 1900s. Communities across Waterloo, such as the Greeks, Romanis, and Jewish cultures, German residents who were treated badly after World War I, and just old folks.
I've always enjoyed history from a school kid on, but what I really enjoy is talking and listening to the old folks, particularly the old men who gathered at places like the post office, the grain elevator, and the tavern, who sat around and told stories, he said. I realized for some of them, I'd hear the stories once, and that'd be about it. He loved growing up listening to his grandfather tell stories, along with two doctors in the area, Bob Morrison and Bob Bailey, about what it was like to work in the John Deere foundry, how people developed eating habits by the restaurants they frequented, the taverns they went into, and the development of Waterloo's history. The take on Waterloo was people here work hard, got paid well, and spent their money fast, he said, and I don't think that has changed a whole lot. Niemeyer expects to live to 120. He's in his early 80s now, but worries that stories will die along with their storytellers. A lot of people he's interviewed, most of the World War II vets, are gone. It's good we have their stories, Bailey said. He interviewed civil rights leaders, Anna Mae Weems, Jimmy Porter, a number of people. If he hadn't taken the time to sit down with these people and get their story, they'd be gone. Pat Kinney, a fellow oral historian at the Grout, knows his fair share about Waterloo history, but is amazed at the extent of Niemeyer's knowledge. I grew up in this town, and Bob will forget more about Waterloo Cedar Falls than I ever knew, he said, except Bob never forgets. And folks in the Cedar Valley should never forget what this good and decent man has done to document the history of our entire community with a clear and unbiased eye for all of us and our posterity to learn and grow from, Kinney said. Niemeyer now has plenty of time to go through everything he took from his office in the comfort of his own home. His lifelong love of asking questions continues. Being a historian is like being a detective, he said. You ask that question, why? Jim Mudd Sr. didn't leave a lot undone in his life. He, with his wife Cecilia by his side, raised a large family, founded Mudd Advertising, supported innumerable charitable causes, and built a network of family, friends, and business associates that sustained him personally and professionally. One thing Jim Sr. was not able to finish before his death in 2024 was the sequel to The Ad Man, Ask for and Expect Immediate Great Results, which he co-authored with Clifton Lambreth, an industry expert in business, marketing, and automotive. The Mudd legacy is now in the hands of the couple's children, grandchildren, and beyond. Rob Mudd, who serves as Mudd Advertising's chief futurist, picked up AdMan 2.0, principles first, technology second, results now, where his father left off. Lambreth is back as a co-author and contributors who illustrate the wide and diverse reach of Jim Sr.'s network, including Alan Mulally, who served as CEO of Boeing Commercial Airplanes and later as president and CEO of Ford Motor Company, Daryl Strawberry, former Major League Baseball player, and Ken Blanchard, business consultant, motivational speaker, and author of dozens of books, including The 1 Minute Manager. The book details Jim Sr.'s journey in answering the question, how do you pass on not just a business, but a way of thinking? It is the story of succession, or more specifically, successful succession. Area readers will recognize names such as John Deere Sr. and his sons John Jr. and Dan, who encouraged, supported, and championed Jim Sr. since before Jim Mudd Advertising was launched in 1981. What may be the most striking about the book is that Jim Sr., in the advertising business for more than 40 years, was still seeking answers and was completely open to them when they presented themselves.
The book is engaging and offers advice and really a roadmap about being a successful leader, whether running a business or a community or a household. It's a good book, Rob Mudd said. It flows well and it's a nice story. It was amazing to be a part of it. Above all, the book stresses the importance of people and relationships with them. Mudd Advertising, which marks 45 years next month, strives to put those principles to use. The company has 118 employees, many who have been with the company for decades. You have to understand your craft, whatever it is, Rob Mudd said. It's lessons learned, application, and measurement. That's where the secret sauce is. Adman 2.0, as well as the Adman Ask for and Expect Immediate Great Results, is available on Amazon. An audio version of the book was recorded at Mudd Studio by prominent broadcaster and historian Jeff Stein. For more information, go online to headmanbook.com. Silos and Smokestacks National Heritage Area will hold its Farm Story Friday program for children ages 2 through 7. The free twice-monthly program will present farm-themed stories and hands-on learning. The events are held every other Friday, beginning this Friday from 10 to 10:30 a.m. at Silos and Smokestacks, 305 West Park Avenue in Waterloo. Each session includes a farm-related children's book read aloud, a themed activity sheet, and interactive activities to explore on-site. No registration is required. This Friday's theme is chickens, followed by tractors on July 10th, turkeys

Parks at 319-273-8629. UNI has unveiled its campaign, Wherever You Go, UNI, with a mural installation downtown. The campaign highlights the impact of UNI across the state and beyond. More than 90% of UNI students are Iowa residents, and most graduates stay in Iowa after graduation. There are more than 82,000 living alumni throughout the state, with graduates in every county. Over time, Iowans can expect to see large purple installations on building walls, barns, silos, grain bins, and other highly visible locations across the state, with a goal to place a sign in every county. The first sign is on the side of the Cup of Joe coffee shop. It's fitting, and I'm proud that Cedar Falls serves as the launching point for this campaign, said Cedar Falls Mayor Danny Laudick, a 2013 UNI graduate. The University of Northern Iowa is part of the fabric of this community, and wherever you go, there are UNI graduates driving innovation, volunteering, and make a difference in communities and industries across Iowa. I am grateful to be a part of this campaign that enhances UNI's visibility downtown. Both our downtown district and the university are wonderful assets to our Cedar Falls community. We welcome all to enjoy. Cup of Joe owner Don Wilson, who has been part of the coffee shop for nearly its entire 30-year history. She's owned the business for about 20 years, and her husband, Aaron Wilson, is a UNI professor. UNI is seeking additional high-visibility locations across Iowa to expand the campaign, particularly sites along busy highways, major roadways, and downtown districts. Interested property owners can learn more and submit locations at whereveryougo.uni.edu. You are listening to the reading of the Waterloo Cedar Falls Courier for Thursday, June 25th on IRIS, the Iowa Radio Reading Information Service for the Blind. Now let's turn to today's obituaries. Jean Rogers, 80, of Cedar Falls, died Wednesday, June 10th, under the care of Cedar Valley Hospice at Martin Suites in the Western Home Communities. Jean was born April 30th, 1946, in Waterloo to Louis and Mercina Eastman. Following high school, she graduated from Pitsey Beauty School and worked as a cosmetologist and preschool teacher for 35 years. She married Neil Hahn on November 27, 1965, and he passed away in 1974. She then married Ethel Ace Rogers on August 2nd of 1975. Jean's memorial service will be 10:30 a.m. Monday, June 29th at Blessed Sacrament Catholic Church. Visitation will be from 9:30 until the time of the service at the church. Interment will be at Hillside Cemetery. Sandra Bonwell Huseman died Thursday, June 18th at the age of 82. A memorial service will be on Tuesday, June 30th at Bethany Alliance Church in Charles City. Visitation will begin at 9:30, followed by an 11 a.m. service and luncheon afterward. Following cremation, a private burial service will be held at a later date. Bill Pick, 79, of Cedar Falls, passed away at Cedar Valley Hospice House. He was born in Breda. Bill married Patsy Ott on October 13, 1984. He was an independent insurance agent for 53 years, working up until the days prior to his passing. Bill's family will host a visitation from 9 to 11 a.m. Saturday, June 27th, followed immediately by a memorial service at Candeo Church on Green Hill Road in Cedar Falls. Memorials may be directed to the House of Hope or Cedar Valley Hospice. Brian Keenest,

77 of Guttenberg passed away Monday, June 22nd at University of Iowa Hospitals and Clinics. Visitation will be held 3 to 6 p.m. on Sunday, June 28th at Morris Funeral Home in Guttenberg. Military honors will be provided prior to visitation. Brian was born October 31st, 1948 in Vinton. He married Nancy Novak January 9th, 1971. He later married Joyce Geistkemper on November 5th, 1977. Brian attended Benton Community Schools and served in the U.S. Marine Corps from 1968 to 1970 during the Vietnam War. Following his military service, he worked at John Deere, where he remained employed until his retirement. He was also a devoted member of the community, serving for several years as a trustee of the Guttenberg Eagles Club. Betty Tugits passed away June 15th. A mass of Christian burial will be held June 27th at 10 a.m. at St. Edward's Catholic Church in Waterloo. Ralphie Schrodermeyer Jr., age 80, passed away June 19, 2026. Born on August 12, 1945 in Waverly. Ralph had a career with John Deere in Waterloo, where he dedicated more than 30 years of service before retiring in 1996. The memorial service will be held Friday, July 10th at 5 p.m. at Haggerty Wyckoff Funeral on West Ridgeway. The visitation will be prior to the service from 3 to 5 p.m. Burial will take place at Harlington Cemetery in Waverly at a later date. Mary Wickert was born passed away June 21st, suffering from Alzheimer's disease for numerous years. She married Steve Wickert on December 22, 1970. Mary spent her entire career, which spanned well over three decades, as an art teacher in the Marshalltown, Allison Bristow, and Waterloo Community Schools. Mary worked in pencil, pastels, intaglio prints, and ink. In the past, her art was displayed in both Marshalltown, Cedar Falls, and Waterloo Community Schools. Mary worked in pencil, pastels, intaglio prints, and ink. In the past, her art was displayed in both Marshalltown, Cedar Falls, Waterloo, and the Des Moines State Fair, where it won awards for excellence. She had been both president and vice president of the Prairie Rapids Doll Club of Iowa. She chaired or co-chaired numerous doll exhibits and curated doll collections for museums in Iowa. Mary's funeral will be held 11 a.m. Friday, June 26 at Dahl Van Hove Shoe Funeral Home in Cedar Falls, with visitation an hour prior. Her graveside service will follow at Greenwood Cemetery in Cedar Falls. Memorials may be directed to the Alzheimer's Association. And in some sports news, a battle some Iowa State fans have waged is over. ISU will sell alcohol during games at Jack Trice Stadium and Hilton Coliseum starting this fall. ISU Athletic Director Jamie Pollard wrote a letter to fans Monday, calling right now one of the most transformational periods in college athletics. Rising costs have caused his staff to find new venue streams. Additionally, we have studied and analyzed the prospect of alcohol sales at Jack Trice Stadium and Hilton Coliseum during athletic events, Pollard said. Many of our peers have successfully taken this step. We are confident we can initiate the sale of alcohol throughout our facilities and ensure a positive and safe environment for all of our guests. The addition of alcohol sales for all fans, it was previously available in premium seating locations, comes with some stipulations. Most notably, fans will not be able to leave Jack Trice Stadium and

and re-enter the stadium. Guests will no longer be allowed to leave and re-enter the stadium at any point during the game. Guests must be 21 years of age or older to purchase alcoholic beverages and must provide legitimate legal identification at the time of purchase. Sales will be limited to 2 alcoholic beverages per person per sale. Beer, wine, and prepackaged ready-to-drink cocktails will be offered. Alcoholic beverages will be sold in the north and south expanded gate areas and the north and south concourses. They will not be sold at the permanent concession stands located on the east and west concourses to prevent additional pedestrian congestion in these areas. However, there will be a limited number of portable concession locations on the east and west concourses. Alcohol will not be allowed on the grass hillsides, Junior Cyclone Club areas. Alcohol will not be sold by vendors within the seating areas. There will be designated stop times for the sale of alcohol during games, example, end of the third quarter in football. Current alcohol policies within the Jack Trice Club, Sukup End Zone Club, Suites, Johnny's, Champions Club, and other official hospitality areas will remain unchanged. A portion of the net proceeds from the sale of all alcoholic beverages will support alcohol education, student wellness programming, and public safety enhancements to support a safe and welcoming community. We recognize that this decision and the associated policy changes will impact Cyclone fans differently, Pollard said. It is our hope that we can all work together to ensure a smooth rollout. We ask for your cooperation to ensure a positive atmosphere for everyone and to protect the safety of all guests, participants, and staff. A positive game day experience is mission critical to our athletics program. In some state news, the Lidke Mill Complex at Lime Springs in Howard County is among 8 projects awarded $750,000 in Iowa Rural Heritage Revitalization Grants by the Iowa Economic Development Authority's State Historic Preservation Office. The grants will support the rehabilitation of 8 historic properties in Atlantic, Beaconsfield, Mentonsport, Fairfield, Fort Dodge, Harcourt, Lime Springs, and Wapello. Funded through the National Park Service's Paul Bruhn Historic Revitalization Grant Program, the grants will help preserve historic properties in rural Iowa. The funding marks Iowa's first award through the competitive federal program since 2020. Grants require a 30% local match. Historic buildings help tell the story of a community, but they're also part of its future, said Debbie Durham, director of the Iowa Economic Development Authority and Iowa Finance Authority. By investing in their preservation, we're helping communities create opportunities for businesses, residents, and visitors while keeping these places active and relevant for future generations. Grants of up to $150,000 were awarded for preservation work at properties listed on the National Register of Historic Places. The State Historic Preservation Office received 13 applications requesting more than $1.4 million. Nearly twice the funding available. This year's recipients included the Lidke Mill Complex. Restoration of the water-powered grist mill will stabilize the structure, repair the dam's raceway and intake gate, restore the main turbine, and repair deteriorated interior supports. Listed on the National Register in 1977, the mill is one of Iowa's last intact water-powered mills and retains its original equipment. The project will preserve the site for education, tourism, and recreation along the Upper Iowa River.
The Iowa Rural Heritage Revitalization Grant supports preservation projects in communities with fewer than 50,000 residents and outside urbanized areas. In some national and international news, Western Europe was in the grip of a heat wave Wednesday that claimed dozens of lives, disrupted power supplies, and closed schools and cultural landmarks, as forecasters warned the extreme temperatures could persist until the end of the week. Smashing previous records, Britain logged its highest temperature for June, reaching 96.98 degrees in southern England as a heat dome hovered over much of Western Europe. Temperatures in Paris hit a June record of 105.6 degrees, a day after France recorded its hottest day since records began nearly 80 years ago, when temperatures peaked at 101.7 in the southwestern town of Pissos. Italy's health ministry placed 16 cities on highest heat alert and warned the heat wave could intensify. The Ebola outbreak in Democratic Republic of Congo is outpacing response efforts, and health workers there face very risky conditions, World Health Organization officials said Wednesday. The outbreak has infected more than 1,000 people in Congo and 20 in neighboring Uganda. The U.S. Centers for Disease Control and Prevention said Wednesday it ended its response to the hantavirus outbreak linked to a cruise ship nearly 2 months after the virus killed three people. The U.S. Department of Justice said Wednesday the Schemers Company agreed to a $450 million settlement over the release of forever chemicals in West Virginia, North Carolina, and New Jersey. The multi-state settlement includes a $22.5 million civil penalty and $90 million in funding to control per- and polyfluoroalkyl substances known as PFAS and remove them from drinking water, according to the DOJ statement. In some fun news, Yankee Doodle was an idiot, a hayseed, a yokel, a hick, and a doofus when he came riding on his pony, sticking a feather in his cap and calling it macaroni. He was the 18th century equivalent of Steve Martin in The Jerk. So how did this English song written for the British to make fun of clod-hopping Yankees become the defining song of the American side of the Revolution? By the time of the Revolution, it's kind of like we're going to turn Yankee Doodle on its head and embrace it, said Kate Egner, Revolutionary War historian and senior manager of digital content for the American Battlefield Trust in Washington. Like much of the music that served as the soundtrack of the American Revolution, the tune of Yankee Doodle was repurposed. People gave old songs new meanings or reused old tunes for new songs. The more familiar, the better. They might sing the Liberty Song, written by Pennsylvania Congressman John Dickinson to the tune of the British naval song Heart of Oak. Or they might sing Free America, written by Joseph Warren, to the tune The British Grenadiers. Or they might sing Adams and Liberty, a repurposed version of the British drinking song to Anacreon in Heaven. In 1814, this repurposed tune was again repurposed. Francis Scott Key renamed it the Star-Spangled Banner. They would take a common song and put new lyrics to it, said music professor Edmund Sienick, who teaches at New York University. Before radio, before television, before sound recording, and before copyright infringement lawsuits, repurposing music was commonplace. It's how songs got around. Most people didn't read or write music. If you wanted your new song to catch on, you had to write it to a tune people already knew. So you'd write new lyrics and publish them in the paper with a footnote saying, sing to the tune of whatever. One of the most popular plays of the time, a
impromptu musical called The Beggar's Opera consisted of nothing but familiar songs with new lyrics. George Washington and Thomas Jefferson attended a performance in Williamsburg in 1770. It was later repurposed as The Threepenny Opera. In a lot of popular music, the tune is older than the music, or than the lyrics, Egner said. The tune was traced back as far as 15th century Holland. It started to be heard in the colonies, apparently during the French and Indian War, 1754 to 1763. The British sang it to make fun of Americans. It's saying these people are country bumpkins, Sihanouk said. Yankee is thought to derive from the Dutch Yankee, Little John, a condescending term for Americans from Dutch colonial times. Doodle was from the Low German Doodle, fool. His transport is preposterous. He's riding on a pony. He didn't have the money for a real horse, Sanek said. Then there's the feather in his cap. He thinks he's stylish, Sanek said. At the time, macaroni was slang for a dandy, a fop, a guy who wears too much cologne and a wig and clothes that are too fancy. The point is, look at these colonial Americans trying to be cooler than they really know how to be, Egner said, that we're actually a bunch of backwoods, unsophisticated people. One story has it that British fifers and drummers on their way to Lexington in April 1775 taunted the colonists by playing Yankee Doodle. Then, during the British retreat to Boston, the colonists counterattacked, sniping at them from behind trees and rocks and singing Yankee Doodle back at them mockingly as they scattered. Americans soon reclaimed Yankee Doodle as their marching song. It got new lyrics, too. Some versions dropped the pony and macaroni and substituted a seemlier story. Father and I went down to camp along with Captain Gooding, and there we saw the men and boys as thick as hasty pudding. Why did this song weather the test of time? The most trite explanation is the most likely. It's catchy. Some things going on this weekend. The Sunrise Children's Zoo, 250 Ansborough Avenue in Waterloo, is open from 11 a.m. to 7 p.m. Tuesday through Wednesday, 11 a.m. to 6 p.m. Friday and Saturday, and noon to 4 p.m. Sunday. This zoo features a variety of farm animals, including goats, donkeys, chickens, ducks, cats, pigs, and even peacocks. Admission to the zoo is free. Feed for the animals varies in price. Donations are always welcome. For the fourth summer in a row, Gallagher Blue Darn Performing Arts Center is bringing its stage around the Cedar Valley for a series of block parties. These free outdoor concerts feature local artists and food from Feast and Fire Barbecue. The latest will be from 6 to 8 p.m. at Dyke Park in Dyke. Milk and Honey will perform. The Budweiser Clydesdales will visit Cedar Falls through Sunday and be featured in the Sturgis Falls Celebration Parade. The Clydesdales will be in stables in Gateway Park from noon to 7 p.m. Saturday and Sunday. The parade begins at 10 a.m. at 8th and Clay Streets and ends at 5th and Franklin Streets. A mobile Budweiser Museum will join the Clydesdales, featuring more than 150 artifacts and images from the brand's archives. The appearance is part of Anheuser-Busch's American Beers for American Heroes program and the business's 150th anniversary. The horses are traveling across the U.S. in support of the Folds of Honor nonprofit, which provides scholarships to families of fallen or disabled service members and first responders. A portion of the proceeds from all Budweiser and Bud Light beverages sold during the events will be donated to the Folds of Honor, up to $1.5 million. The Cedar Falls Rock and Roll Review Band will perform from 2 to 4:30 p.m. Saturday at the Auster Region Theater. Join band members from CFHS classes of 77 and 78
for hits from the 70s, some new songs, and guest musicians. Donate at the gig via the Cedar Falls Schools Foundation to support music and the arts excellence grants for Cedar Falls student musicians and artists of all ages. On Wednesday, July 1st, Chef Jeff Zach Gardner from the Spire will hold a cooking demonstration from 6 to 7 p.m. at the Cedar Falls Public Library. Using ingredients you would be able to find at the upcoming farmers market, Chef Zach will demonstrate how to prepare 1 to 3 family-friendly dishes. This program is open to all ages and may include audience participation. Recipe cards of dishes showcased will be available for participants to take home. Samples of the dishes may be available on a first-come, first-served basis, and seating at the demonstration may be limited. Doors will open at 5:45 p.m. Registration is encouraged to help anticipate numbers, but does not guarantee a spot in the room. On Thursday, July 2nd, the City of Cedar Falls and you and I will present fireworks over the dome at 9:30 p.m. at the Intramural Fields west of the Unidome in Cedar Falls. This free community fireworks show will begin at approximately 9:40 p.m. Parking lots and green spaces will open at 7 p.m. The show will be broadcast live with an accompanying soundtrack on 93.5 The Mix. Guests can enjoy on-site concessions for sale courtesy of UNI Athletics. And on this day in history, in 1950, North Korea started the Korean War by crossing the 38th parallel and invading South Korea with support from the USSR. In 1998, software giant Microsoft released its first copies of the Windows 98 operating system to the retail market. By February of 1999, the company said it had sold 25 million licenses of Windows 98. And in 2009, King of Pop, Michael Jackson, died at age 50. And that does it for today's reading of the Waterloo Cedar Falls Courier for Thursday, June 25th, 2026. I'm your reader, Grace Barter. You can access a recording of today's reading on our website, iowaradioreading.org, at any time. Thanks for listening.

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3: 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The Surgeon General issued another warning.
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3: No, nobody can smell radon. 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
3: No, hey, it's no big deal. 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
6: Mommy, I'll get it.
3: Oh, I'll be right there.
4: Me too.

Hello and welcome to the reading of the Dubuque Telegraph Herald for Thursday, June 25th, 2026. I'm your reader, Erin London. And opening to the front page this morning, attorney, moratorium won't hold up. Nelson weighs in on county's one-year ban on data centers by Grace Burwell. Dubuque County's attorney said he believes the county's data center moratorium has the legal standing of dust in the wind. A month after the Board of Supervisors enacted a one-year moratorium on data center development, Dubuque County Attorney Scott Nelson said that resolution lacks solid ground, putting the county in a potentially risky position if challenged by a data center developer. The supervisors passed the moratorium by a 2-to-1 vote with the goal of putting potential development on pause to get our set of rules up with a data center ordinance. But on Wednesday, Nelson told the Telegraph Herald he thinks the county's resolution is flimsy because it does not specifically define data centers or spell out an end date. Quite frankly, if that's what they're relying on, there is no moratorium, Nelson said. What I told the board was it's dust in the wind. It will not withstand judicial scrutiny. Nelson said the county would be better off implementing something more clearly defined, such as the document of guidelines that Samantha Boys, a member of the county's zoning commission, shared with the supervisors last week. Supervisors have not taken formal action on that document. This week, the board agreed to utilize Boys' recommendations as a planning framework for the ordinance development process. If they had a moratorium, kind of like what Ms. Boys put together, that I think would hold up, Nelson said. Nelson's involvement in the countywide data center conversation came up at recent Dubuque County meetings, including a public input forum on Tuesday in Piasta. Nearly 300 people attended that meeting, with dozens voicing their data center concerns to county supervisors. Several politicians and community members criticized Nelson's lack of participation in county discussions. Responding to that criticism, Nelson said his role, as defined by Iowa code, is giving legal advice to the county supervisors when they ask. When I give advice to the board, that's privileged. I can't walk out into public and start giving advice to my board in a public setting, Nelson said. My duty is not to give that advice to people in the public. It's to advise the board when they ask. And like I said, the board has never asked. At a county supervisors meeting last week, Supervisor Ann McDonough said, it would be nice to have the county attorney here to weigh in on the data center regulation process. I keep hearing at least one supervisor going on and on about how, oh, the county attorney's not here. The county attorney should be doing all these things. The fact is, that's a policy thing. That's not for me, Nelson told the Telegraph Herald. I can attest that at no time has anybody asked me to give an opinion on any specific terms that they're talking about. Dubuque County is not the only local government that passed a data center moratorium via a resolution. Also on Tuesday, the Piasta City Council enacted a six-month moratorium on data center development. The language in that resolution, however, spells out the city's definition of data center, in part defining them as facilities used primarily to house computer systems, servers, networking equipment, data storage systems, telecommunications equipment, or related infrastructure. On Monday, the Cascade City Council passed a one-year moratorium following public outcry about a planned small-scale data center in the city's industrial park. Cascade's Resolution 2 specifically defines data centers. During the Piasta City Council meeting, City Attorney Doug Herman told council members that the purpose of a moratorium is to study the pros and cons of data centers before any developer puts in an application, not prohibit potential future development. Without a moratorium in place, someone could make the argument that Piasta's zoning rules are general enough to allow a data center, Herman said. So enacting a moratorium puts Piasta in a good position to get ahead of potential legal claims. Piasta City Council member John Kraft said that while he wasn't initially 100% for it,
A moratorium prevents a situation where somebody could slip in without the city having our feet underneath us. In Dubuque County, Nelson said the vagueness of the existing moratorium resolution creates a gray area where someone interested in developing a data center could challenge the county. If some company comes in and says, I want to build this, and they're told that there's a moratorium, I'm saying that's not going to hold up, he said. There will be a lawsuit, and they'll go forward and build it because there's nothing preventing them from doing it, and what they have is not going to do it. Developers break ground on downtown mixed-use site. $25 million project will be constructed adjacent to future UD Medical School by Thomas Gleason. Gronin and Dubuque community leaders on Wednesday celebrated the groundbreaking of a future five-story mixed-use development at the corner of 5th and Main Streets. The $25 million development will include a ground level of about 9,500 square feet of retail space, which can be divided into four units and a 45-car indoor parking garage. The four stories above will include 102 studio, one-bedroom, and two-bedroom apartments. The development, which is dubbed Rider on Main, also includes a parking lot off Locust Street behind the building. We're incredibly excited about Rider on Main because it helps address the need for quality housing in downtown Dubuque, said Sean Hilborn, Chief Operating Officer at Gronin, which is undertaking the construction of the project. The front of the building on Main Street and the corners will feature brick, and the remainder of the building will be covered in metal paneling. Floor-to-ceiling windows will line the retail space along Main Street. Rider on Main will replace a former parking lot and gas station. That is a city choosing its future over its past and doing it in a way that will provide homes for the very students and professionals who will train and work at the medical school right across Main Street, said Jason White, Greater Dubuque Development Corporation CEO and president. The development will sit across the street from the University of Dubuque's John and Alice Butler College of Osteopathic Medicine, which is under construction. This region is home to an extraordinary concentration of higher education institutions, and its students, faculty, and researchers they bring represent the talent pipeline that drives our economy, White said. What projects like Rider on Main help us to do is give these people a reason to stay in our community. The development and the university's medical school are part of a string of ongoing projects in downtown Dubuque. Within just the three-block radius of where we stand today, our community is experiencing an extraordinary level of investment and momentum, Hilborn said. The Dubuque Museum of Art is under construction between 8th and 7th, and Bluff and Locust Streets. Also nearby, Northeast Iowa Community College is renovating its Dubuque Center on Main Street. Cities are built project by project, block by block, and generation by generation, said City Council member Laura Roussel. Today, we take another step forward for the future of downtown Dubuque. The City of Dubuque provided tax increment financing to the project. Iowa Economic Development Authority supported the project through its Grayfield program, which provides tax credits on developments of abandoned properties and workforce housing tax credits. The public investment behind this project reflects genuine confidence at every level, White said. The project is a partnership between Gronin and Kilborn Group, a Fargo, North Dakota-based urban space developer. Dubuque-based Capra Bank, is serving as the lending partner on the project. Today, what is so powerful and impactful is that this is a shared vision, said University of Dubuque President Travis Frampton. What's so inspiring about this vision isn't so much what we're going to do, it's actually what other people will do once they see what we're building. Frampton chose to establish the university's medical school in downtown Dubuque because he was inspired by others' past work in the area, including the Port of Dubuque Marina
historic Millwork District, and along Main Street. When I shared it with Mary Gronin, in particular, her jaw dropped, Frampton said, not because it was a medical school, but because of the vision they had cast about this space. Rider on Main is an infill development, which is the practice of building something new on vacant or underutilized land in urban settings. It's the first infill development of its kind in this area, Gronin's Hilborn said. We are strengthening the fabric of downtown and making efficient use of existing infrastructure and services that are in place. Class brings chemistry to life. More than 200 local students are participating in the UD for Kids Summer Enrichment Program by Elizabeth Kelsey. Elliot Breeze lifted a rubbery red substance out of a plastic bowl in a classroom at the University of Dubuque on Wednesday. It's starting to slimify, said the 9-year-old as he examined the mixture closely. Look, I just made a glob of radioactive goo. He and his peers were mixing up batches of slime as part of the Mixture Investigators course offered through the UD for Kids program. The Summer Enrichment Program, in its 34th year, allows students who have just completed 1st through 7th grades to take classes on topics from acting and aviation to nursing and nature exploration. This year, there are 220 students participating in the program across 3 week-long sessions, the second of which concludes Friday. We want them to learn something about a topic that maybe they've already been exposed to and expand on their learning, said UD for Kids Director Peggy Driscoll. We also want them to make new friends, and we want to introduce them to the college campus. This year, the program is employing 21 teachers who are UD professors, area experts on topics such as magic, or local teachers like Annalise Weideman, a 7th grade science teacher at George Washington Middle School, who is leading the Mixture Investigators course. Weideman said she hopes her students have fun while also sharpening their science vocabulary and observation skills. The children are keeping science journals throughout the week. At the start of class on Wednesday, they took notes on the different types of homogeneous and heterogeneous mixtures. We're hitting a lot of chemistry topics, and I hope they start to recognize some of these basic science terms, or at least remember some of the cool experiments we did with them, like sorting out trail mix or making slime, Weideman said. For the slime, the students mixed glue and baking soda, then added food coloring and contact lens solution. The resulting mixture was what student Hazel Faust correctly identified as a non-Newtonian fluid, which changes its viscosities depending on the amount of force or stress applied to it. If you move it really fast, it's like a solid, but if you let it go, it's more like a liquid, Weideman told the students. Hazel, 8, who said she enrolled in the Mixture Investigators class because of her love of science. I like how there's so many things within science, and you can never stop learning about it, she said. Before making the slime on Wednesday, the Mixture Investigators students combined salt, wheat flour, and water to make dough that they molded into various shapes, from donuts and snails to bowls and gingerbread men. I'm going to try to mold mine into a snake, Elliot said. His twin brother Quentin opted to create a dough dragon. I like science, Quentin said, as he carefully added fins to his dragon's back. There's all these different reactions. It just makes things unpredictable, and I like unpredictable things. Students in the first 2 sessions of the UD for Kids program each enrolled in 2 courses that meet daily throughout the week. The middle school age students in the 3rd session, which kicks off July 13th, will take 1 course each day. Quentin's other class this week is a robotics course. I really like robots, and I want to start an engineering company when I grow up and have lots of people and robots work for me, he said. Declan McLean, 9, smiled as he stretched and pulled his purple slime. My mom says I'm really curious, and I am, he said. I really love mixing stuff. At my house, I always want to see what will happen if I throw something into this or that mixture.
And there are two accompanying colored photographs with this article by Dave Kettering, Telegraph Herald. The first one is a 9-year-old blonde boy smiling, holding two pieces, or actually holding one long piece of what looks like to be red slime or taffy, and it's about 2 feet long. And the caption says, Holden Gremmels, 9, checks out his slime he created in the mixture investigators class that was part of UD for Kids on Wednesday. And the other smaller colored picture is a young boy, looks like 9, and he's got a blue-green slime sticking to his hands. His hands are held up with long strings of strands of slime, with a little more perplexed and maybe not so pleasant look on his face. And the caption reads, Quentin Breeze, 9, wrestles with his slime. And now moving to page 2, Dubuque and Tri-State section. Dubuque County Conservation ramps up composting efforts, education, by Lance Peterson, Holy Cross, Iowa. Kids sifted through dirt in search of worms and examined decomposing food under microscopes as they learned how easy it is to compost. The event titled All About Dirt was hosted by the Dubuque County Library District's Holy Cross branch. This was the first of multiple composting presentations that Dubuque County Conservation will give at the Library District branches. The presenter, Taylor Schaefers, said Dubuque County Conservation has ramped up its composting education efforts after its Nature Center brought back vermicomposting practices. According to Iowa State University Yard and Garden, vermicomposting is an alternative method to regular composting that utilizes dirt, store-bought containers, and earthworms to break down food waste and other compostable materials. As for what can be composted, the U.S. Department of Agriculture states that about 20 to 30% of what people throw away is food scraps and yard waste, both of which can easily be composted. We can each individually make a big impact if we compost at home and compost at school, Schaefers, a naturalist at Dubuque County Conservation, said. Despite the environmental benefits of composting, Schaefers said people are often hesitant to start doing it because of common misconceptions surrounding the practice. People mistakenly believe composting is difficult, it's smelly, and you have to have a big yard for it, Schaefers said. So, like vermicomposting, you can do it in your house. It doesn't smell, and if it does, there might be something wrong with your compost. Potential causes she gave for why compost could smell bad is if it's too wet, has too much nitrogen, or too much carbon. Ultimately, Schaefers said compost should not have a bad smell. The educational materials that Schaefer brought included a functional vermicomposting bin and 2 microscopes that the kids used to examine decomposing food, worms, and dirt. One of the children at the event, Brooks Brem, said he and his family have been composting for a couple of months, and this event was very informative for him. I learned that you can compost inside and outside, Brem said. I didn't think you could compost inside because I thought it would stink and there would be bugs. Brem said his favorite activity from the event was the painting the attendees did after the educational portion. The next All About Dirt event will be held at the Dubuque County Library District's Epworth branch on July 8th. And for more information on composting in Dubuque County, you can visit https://www.dmasw.org/166/compost. Platteville Bar plans sidewalk seating as city loosens restrictions by Conrad Strazulka, Platteville, Wisconsin. A downtown Platteville business will now be able to offer outdoor seating after a change to municipal code. 1906, a bar specializing in craft cocktails and wine at 35 North 2nd Street recently applied for a sidewalk cafe permit. At the time, however, the city only allowed licensed restaurants to apply.
In a 6-0 vote, with Councilmember Bob Gates absent, the Platteville Common Council voted Tuesday to change that. Taverns, coffee shops, and any similar business can now apply for a sidewalk cafe permit. A few other details were changed, such as removing wording that stated sidewalk cafes need to be immediately adjacent to the building. The city still needs to approve permit applications on a case-by-case basis. Platteville Community Development Director Joe Carroll said he and the city's plan commission supported the change to offer more flexibility to local businesses like 1906. "To me, it makes sense to give them that option," he said. "Second Street is a different kind of entity. You can do something more creative. There's more activity." 1906 owner Nick Pease said, "Spending time in the downtown districts of Iowa City and Madison inspired him to bring a sidewalk seating option to his Platteville business. We're thinking 3-4 tables, nothing crazy," Pease said. "People can sit outside, have a cocktail, and enjoy." The sidewalk cafe element will be the latest development at the tavern, which first opened 120 years ago, hence its name. "It's a mainstay in downtown Platteville," Pease said. Since taking over early last year, Pease and his team have served up not just cocktails and wine, but charcuterie boards featuring local artisan cheeses. The bar has maintained its historic character under new ownership with a modern and unique twist, Pease said. Carroll said Pease will not need to reapply for a permit. "I put the application on hold until the code amendment issue was resolved, but we'll proceed with the process now that the amendment has been approved," Carroll wrote in an email to the Telegraph Herald. In general, Carroll said he does not anticipate a lot of interest from local businesses in establishing sidewalk cafes, even with the additional flexibility now offered. He said only a handful of businesses have established sidewalk seating since the ordinance was first introduced in 2012, while noting a lot of downtown establishments already have their own outdoor seating spaces. Although council discussion of the amendment was brief Tuesday, the issue of compliance came up. Carroll said the city's concerns had less to do with business owners' compliance and more to do with customer behavior, such as people taking open containers to other parts of Second Street or minors sitting outside bars. Carroll said those concerns should not detract from the benefits of the ordinance change. "It's something that we'll monitor going forward, and we'll report back if we see any issues or if we don't," said Platteville Police Chief Josh Grabant. And now, news in brief. Jackson County Conservation to hold fire safety backpacking programs next month, Maquoketa, Iowa. Jackson County Conservation will host a pair of programs on fire safety and backpacking over the 4th of July weekend. A fire safety and fire building program will take place from 12 to 1:30 p.m. July 3rd at Hurstville Interpretive Center, 18670 63rd Street near Maquoketa, according to a press release. From 12 to 12:30, attendees will make and take their own fire starters using natural and recycled materials. The final hour of the program will see attendees build their own fire and roast marshmallows while learning about different types of fires and fire starting materials. According to the release, people can attend one or both parts of the event, which is free and open to the public, with registration not required. Meanwhile, the Backpacking 101 event will be held at 1:30 p.m. at Prairie Creek Recreation Area, 1215 East Summit Street in Maquoketa. The event will begin with a half-hour presentation on camping gear, equipment, clothing, food, and locations. Attendees then can try on backpacks and participate in a hike at the park, beginning at 2 p.m. According to a press release, the backpacking event is free and open to those 12 and older. Registration is required by July 3rd by contacting 563-652-3783 or conservation@jacksoncounty.iowa.gov. Dubuque Library to screen drama starring Oscar nominee. Dubuque's Public Library will host a free screening of a psychological drama starring an Oscar nominee next month. If I Had Legs, I'd Kick You
will be shown from 6 to 9 p.m. on July 16th at Carnegie Stout Public Library, 360 West 11th Street, according to an online announcement. Admission is free. Seating is first come, first served. Mary Bronstein's 2025 Film Stars, Rose, and that's Byrne, Rose Byrne, B-Y-R-N-E, Conan O'Brien, Danielle McDonald, and Christian Slater. Byrne received a Best Actress nomination at the 98th Academy Awards for her performance. The film is rated R for language, some drug use, and bloody images. Adult Environmental Education Group plans Fungi Foray at Maquoketa Caves, Maquoketa, Iowa. A local environmental education group for adults will hold free excursions during which hikers can search for fungi this week at Maquoketa Caves State Park. Owls, Older, Wiser, Livelier Souls, a partnership among the Dubuque, Jackson, and Jones County Conservation Departments, will host the Fungi Foray from 10 a.m. to noon Friday, June 26th, according to a press release. Attendees should be prepared to hike off the trail, and closed-toed shoes and long pants are recommended. 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And Dubuque organization to host wellness fair. Shalom Spirituality Center will host its fourth annual wellness fair next month. The free event will be held from 10 a.m. to 2 p.m. July 11th at the center, 1001 Davis Street, according to an online announcement. The event features information about health and wellness practices. The event also features vendor booths. Registration is not required.

and criminal damage of $1,000 to a vehicle was reported at 1:39 a.m. Tuesday near the intersection of East 16th and White Streets. And The Ultimate Sacrifice, a year-long Telegraph Herald series honoring tri-state area military personnel who died in the line of duty. And today we remember, in 1942, Army Private First Class James A. Duncan of Cuba City, Wisconsin, died of malaria in the Cabanatuan prison camp in Nueva Ecija province. He was buried in a communal grave in the camp cemetery, along with other deceased American prisoners of war. His remains could not be associated with any remains recovered from Cabanatuan after the war. The Telegraph Herald is honoring soldiers who made the ultimate sacrifice. Over a year, starting May 24th, the name of each service member will be published on the anniversary date of the person's death. Search profiles of each soldier at telegraphherald.com/ultimate sacrifice. Contact j.young@thmedia.com for more information. You're listening to the reading of the Dubuque Telegraph Herald for Thursday, June 25th, 2026 on IRIS, the Iowa Radio Reading Information Service for the Blind. Now let's turn to today's obituaries. Robert L. Westemeyer, Fond du Lac, Wisconsin. Robert Lee Westemeyer, 90, of Fond du Lac, went to his heavenly home on Monday, June 22, 2026, at Woodland Senior Park in Fond du Lac. Robert was born on February 2, 1936, in Fond du Lac, the son of Aloysius and Grace Niestrablo Westemeyer. On October 11, 1958, Robert was united in marriage with Elizabeth Dooley at St. Mary's Catholic Church in Eden. Bob and Betty resided in Eden and spent the remainder of their lives there. Betty and Bob were members of St. Mary's Catholic Church in Eden. Over the course of 67 years together, Bob and Betty became avid dancers and became very good together. Bob was a proud member of the Eden Fire Department for over 20 years. Bob was an avid gardener and was very well known for his pickles. He loved fishing and passionately watched the Brewers and the Packers. He also enjoyed watching World War II movies and had a great respect towards all military branches. Bob created a lasting memory by visiting the USS Missouri, where Bob's brother Richard served. Bob's family was very important to him, especially his grandchildren and great-grandchildren, attending as many of their activities as possible. Bob is survived by his children, Sue and David Delpont, Steve and Dina Westemeyer, Mark and Marie Westemeyer, grandchildren Eric and Leslie Delpont, Kyle and Rhiannon Delpont, Ryan and Hillary Delpont, Caitlin and Jacob Casillas, Brandon and Sarah Westemeyer, Ethan Westemeyer, Megan Westemeyer, Grace and Dylan Hilka, and Maddie and Zach Westemeyer Joyce. Great-grandchildren Preston, Hayden, Maverick, Harper, Oliver, August, Ronan, Malachi, and Griffin. He was preceded in death by his wife of 67 years, Elizabeth Betty, both of his parents, and a brother, Richard Westemeyer. The family extends a special thank you to the nurses and staff of Woodlands and SSM Health and Home Hospice. Memorials are appreciated to the Eden Fire Department. 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Robert's family will warmly greet family and friends at Tuig Funeral Home in Fond du Lac from 1 p.m. to 3 p.m. on Saturday, June 27, 2026, 305 Fond du Lac Avenue, Fond du Lac, Wisconsin, 54935. Service, the Liturgy of the Word, will begin at 3 p.m. on Saturday, June 27, 2026, following the visitation at Tuig Funeral Home in Fond du Lac. 305 Fond du Lac Avenue, Fond du Lac, Wisconsin, 54935.

is the zip code, 54935. And burial. Robert's burial will take place following the service at St. Charles Cemetery in Techeeta on Saturday, June 27, 2026. 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Eugene H. Cliff. Eugene H. Cliff, 89, of Dubuque, died on Sunday, June 21st, 2026. Visitation will be held from 9 to 10:30 a.m. Tuesday, June 30th at Grandview Methodist Church, where services will follow. Tri-State Cremation Center of East Dubuque, Illinois is assisting the family. And other funeral services in the area. 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Massive Christian burial, 10:30 a.m. Friday, June 26th, Holy Ghost Catholic Church. Bruce Y. Scott III, Dubuque. Visitation 9 to 11 a.m. Saturday, June 27th, Our Redeemer Lutheran Church. 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Timothy H. Scahill, West Des Moines, Iowa. 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Apple River United Methodist Church. And Veda M. Waits, Dubuque. Visitation 4 to 7 p.m. Wednesday, July 1st, Furlong Funeral Chapel, Galena, Illinois. And now the Telegraph Herald High School Athlete of the Week, Sophia Grattan, Dubuque Hempstead. Grattan providing consistent offense for Mustangs, by Shannon Mum. Sophia Grattan may be Dubuque's best-kept secret. Dubuque Hempstead junior slugger is hitting a whopping 594 with 11 doubles, 2 triples, 44 RBIs, and 12 home runs, and has been intentionally walked just once. The Telegraph Herald Athlete of the Week shares fifth place in the state regardless of class for home runs hit.
She is really having an unbelievable season, Hempstead softball coach Jeff Brandel said. She has been so locked in from the get-go. I don't know how teams are still pitching to her. We just let her go up there and do her thing, and it's been amazing to watch. Whenever there's a big moment, you can count on her to deliver. Grattan is in her fourth year of varsity action for the Mustangs and has continued to improve offensively. Last season, she finished batting .427 with 4 home runs and 48 RBIs. I knew we were losing some big hitters from last year's team and that I was going to have to step it up, Grattan said. I just focus on doing my best for my teammates. I used to feel like I had bigger shoes to fill and had to perform every at-bat, but now I trust myself and my training and just go up there calm and have fun. Grattan has been named team captain the past 2 years and enjoys taking on some of the leadership roles on the team. She's a tremendous teammate and will do whatever is asked of her, Brandel said. She isn't out there for herself. She loves her teammates, and she just wants to win games. Grattan puts a great deal of time into softball, working with hitting coaches and getting plenty of reps in during the off season. I've been playing for so long, and I just love the sport so much, she said. I know what I'm doing up there, and I can just relax, and if it's there, I'm going to go for it. She said that hitting home runs never gets old, but the thing she enjoys most about the sport is spending time with her teammates. They are my best friends, and I love getting to see them every day, she said. They make me want to show up every day. Defensively, Grattan made the move from shortstop to third base this season. She offered to play third this year because that's just the kind of kid she is, Brandel said. She has great reaction time, and she's adapted to that position so well. She really is the ultimate teammate who makes everyone around her better. Added Grattan, I just want to make all the plays I can. I like being at third because there's no time to react. Everything comes at you quick. Brandel said players like Grattan don't come around often. I've been coaching for 20 years, and I've been fortunate to coach a lot of really good players, he said. She's definitely one of the best I've seen, and she's just a phenomenal kid. And if you have any nominations for the Telegraph Herald Athlete of the Week, nominations are accepted through Sunday afternoon at https://athlete.telegraphherald.com/. 3 finalists are then selected on Sunday afternoon, and voting takes place from Monday at 12:01 a.m. through 5 p.m. on Tuesday. And the Telegraph Herald Athlete of the Week is sponsored by Turpin Dodge Chrysler Jeep Ram. Moment to remember, West Delaware upsets top-ranked Waller at Field of Dreams by Jim Leitner, Dyersville, Iowa. Regan Plackey wanted to savor every moment during a once-in-a-lifetime baseball experience. Beating the number one team in the state at the Field of Dreams brand-new MLB Spec Stadium added quite the unexpected cherry on top. West Delaware scored 4 times in the bottom of the second inning and held on for a 5-3 victory over Class 3A top-ranked Dubuque Wallert in front of 1,412 fans in the If You Build It High School series. This experience is amazing. Playing at this field is just one of a kind, Plackey said. I mean, I don't think I'm ever going to get this kind of experience again. And to beat the number one team in the state on this field, oh, that's even better. We lost to them in the playoffs last year, so coming back and beating them here especially, it's amazing. The Golden Eagles, who had beaten West Delaware 10 straight times dating to 2016, had their season-winning streak end at 16 games. They fell to 24-3. We learn every day, win or lose, and we talk about it. And we learned a lot here today, Wallert coach Corey Tuescher said. A tip of the cap to West Delaware. I know their win total isn't what they want, but man, you throw strikes, you make plays. No matter who you're playing, you give yourself a chance to win. Take away the game part of it. It's freaking awesome out there. I came out as a fan last week, but getting a tour of what they've done and what their plans are, it's exceeded my expectations. It's super awesome out there. We're thankful to everybody
who helped put this on and gave us the opportunity to play here. West Delaware improved to 9-16 with the win. We've had our ups and downs this season, and hopefully we can use this one to pick up some momentum and get hot here towards the end of the season, said West Delaware outfielder Ethan Timmerman, who had two hits and a walk. It was just so fun with all the fans here, and it was just such a competitive game. And everyone, no matter their role, was in the game. Everyone's cheering. Everyone was loud. It was just sweet. West Delaware opened the scoring in the bottom of the second without the benefit of a hit. Wyatt Wilson led off by being hit by a pitch, and Timmerman and Lance Feldman walked to load the bases. Isaac Bloomer walked to drive in the first run. Bryce Morey followed with an RBI infield single. Roman Reeder reached on an error, and Blake Mather made it 4-0 with a sacrifice fly to left to chase starter Hunter Hill. Reliever Nolan Hayden had a balk call reversed and then picked Morey off third to end the inning. Waller loaded the bases in the fifth on walks to Brody Schumacher and Gavin Reddy, sandwiched around a Landon Williams line drive single up the middle. But freshman starting pitcher Wesley Waterhouse coaxed leadoff man Jacob Piero and Brandon Cummer into infield pop-ups, and J.P. Elbert lined out to third to end the threat. In the bottom of the inning, Kyle Pasker drew a one-out hit batsman, stole second, and scored on Timmerman's two-out bloop single just beyond the infield dirt at third base to make it 5-0. The Eagles finally got to Waterhouse in the sixth. Noah Kraffel led off with his third hit of the night, a liner to right, and Hill reached on a hit batsman before both moved up on a wild pitch. Josh Schlickman drove in the first run when he reached on an error, and Williams drilled a two-run double inside the right field line to make it 5-3 and chase Waterhouse. Relief pitcher Ethan Sellers hit Reddy with a pitch, but ended the threat by coaxing Piero and Cummer into pop-ups. Kraffel hopes the Eagles get a second chance at playing in a minor league stadium in about a month. The state tournament takes place at Veterans Memorial Stadium, the home of the Advanced Class A Midwest League's Cedar Rapids Colonels. This is an incredible atmosphere. It feels just like a state baseball game, Kraffel said. There's really no difference. It was just an amazing crowd and fans, and we're all really grateful to be here. It's been a great day. Our coach said before the game that this is going to be similar to a state game, so it's good that we got to get it in here and learn a lot of experience to learn from. And plus, we might see West Delaware in substate too, so it's a great experience and a good learning opportunity for the team. Waller outhit West Delaware 6-4, but stranded four runners in scoring position. DOE says data centers crucial for country's future, by Cami Coons, Cedar Rapids, Iowa. U.S. Department of Energy Deputy Secretary James Danley was in Iowa Tuesday speaking on the virtues of data centers while calling for a nuclear renaissance in relation to the nation's growing electricity demands. Danley spoke at a Cedar Rapids Energy Symposium hosted by Corridor Business Journal and focused on the Duane Arnold Energy Center restart. Duane Arnold Energy Center, Iowa's only nuclear energy facility, began decommissioning in 2020, but is slated to become operational again by the end of 2028. The 615-megawatt plant will provide power to a Google data center developing in the Cedar Rapids area. Danley said data centers are absolutely crucial for America's future. Danley said this is because of the investments currently going toward data centers,
but also because of the exponential increase in technological advancement that artificial intelligent models, which are powered by data centers, provide. He referenced the DOE's Genesis mission, an AI initiative to scale up research and development efforts across the department. If there are unnecessary regulatory obstacles to the development of data centers, the United States is going to be put back on the scales in competition with other countries, Danley said. Projections from the U.S. Energy Information Administration show that U.S. electricity demands have increased by more than 2% annually on average over the past 5 years, after nearly 15 years of mostly consistent energy consumption. The administration anticipates demand will continue to increase at a rate of 0.9% to 1.6% annually through 2050. DOE estimates data centers will consume between 6% and 12% of total U.S. electricity by 2028. Danley said, while it seems counterintuitive, increased demand on a system is the best thing that can happen for ratepayers who want lower utility rates. He said a large industrial user will shoulder a greater percentage of the total fixed cost of the system, which can help keep rates low. But from a policy perspective, he said it's important that regulatory oversight does not inhibit the development of generation. Garrett Goldfinger, the senior director of nuclear development at Next Era Energy, spoke at the symposium and said the 25-year commitment from Google and Central Iowa Power Cooperative, or CIPCO, to purchase power from the plant provided the economic certainty that allowed NextEra to move forward with the project. Danley said commercial agreements like the one between Google and Duane Arnold Energy Center will be the bedrock of energy generation projects. What we want is to set the conditions where people can pursue those commercial arrangements with surety that they're going to be able to arrange things to their own benefit on both sides, Danley said. The deputy secretary said that as demand signals increase, the federal government is working to develop the nuclear energy industry as quickly as possible. Duane Arnold Energy Center is one of several nuclear energy restart projects in the works as part of President Donald Trump's order to reinvigorate nuclear energy. What an amazing thing to have here in this community and to have the recommissioning happening, Bird said. Once fully operational, the plant is expected to have approximately 400 full-time employees and generate more than $9 billion in economic impact for Iowa, according to an economic impact analysis. Danley said, after the country has recommissioned its existing nuclear plants, the next step is to upgrade or increase the total output of existing facilities. Then the focus will move toward building new plants. On Tuesday, the DOE announced a $17.5 billion loan program to help finance large-scale commercial nuclear reactors and rebuild America's commercial nuclear supply chain. Danley said the completion of each nuclear energy project builds greater confidence in the role that nuclear energy has in the economy and helps other projects get underway. When Duane Arnold comes online, it is going to be another sign that the nuclear renaissance is underway, Danley said. And lastly today, trial postponed in man's eighth OWI case, Tribune News Service, Chippewa Falls, Wisconsin. The trial has been postponed for a Chippewa Falls man charged with his eighth offense of driving while impaired. Mark A. Henning, 51, was charged in March in Chippewa County Court with operating while impaired, eighth offense, and possession of meth. He also was cited for refusal to consent to a blood draw. Judge Steve Gibbs set a $10,000 cash bond at the time.
If Henning is convicted of OWI 8, he is facing a mandatory minimum of 3 years in prison. A jury trial has been set to begin July 7th. However, at a court hearing Monday, Assistant District Attorney Sawan Tawar told Gibbs that they do not have drug test results back from the state yet, so he requested the trial date be removed from the calendar. Gibbs set a hearing for November 18th. Online court records show that Henning was sentenced in February 2019 for both his sixth and seventh operating while impaired convictions. He was ordered to 3 years in prison and 4 years of extended supervision for his last OWI offense. You are listening to, and that does it today for the reading of the Dubuque Telegraph Herald for Thursday, June 25th, 2026. I'm your reader, Erin London. You can access a recording of today's reading on our website, iowaradioreading.org, anytime. 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

and welcome to the reading of the Cedar Rapids Gazette for today, Thursday, June 25, 2026. I'm your reader, Kathleen. From the front page of the Gazette today, this story by Grace King is entitled School Lunch Reimagined. Iowa school chefs learned more about how to make nutrition meals from scratch using fresh ingredients and keeping dollars local to support Iowa farmers this week at the inaugural Iowa Culinary Conference as they begin to plan their menus for the 2026-27 school year. Nutrition service workers from across the state learned about incorporating global culinary traditions into their menus, how to increase flavor while decreasing salt, fat, and sugar, and how to incorporate seasonal, local ingredients during the conference Monday and Tuesday in Cedar Rapids and Coralville. Iowa City School food service staff even participated in a cooking competition Tuesday. Two teams of two were given surprise ingredients to come up with a creative dish that could be served in a school cafeteria. They had 30 minutes to prepare their dishes. The random assortment of ingredients mimicked what it's really like at the end of the school year, as school food staff strive to make delicious meals while using up ingredients before summer. Something that's trendy right now is smash burgers on a tortilla. We have leftover ground beef, so we're going to make smash burger tacos to go with rice and black beans, said Melissa Doher, a production kitchen manager at Iowa City West High School, who took part in the competition Tuesday. School food service directors, chefs, and school administrators gathered ideas for their own school kitchens at the Iowa Culinary Conference. Speakers included nationally recognized chefs such as Sean Sherman, a founder of the Minneapolis restaurant called Indegna by Owamni, and winner of the 2022 James Beard Award for Best New Restaurant in America. Many speakers were from Iowa and represented Iowa school districts. Tommy Hexter, executive director of the Iowa Food System Coalition, led a conversation Tuesday about how to build connections between local farms and school cafeterias. We believe that growing more of the food that children are eating in schools is the end goal here, Hexter said in an interview with the Gazette. That can be done through partnerships that increase scratch cooking in schools and reteaching American students about where their food comes from, because that knowledge has been lost. Hexter said there's a growing cultural awareness about the importance of nutrition, health, and sourcing local foods, and how that impacted local economies. Public health, economic development, farmer livelihoods, it's a universal binding issue. We need to start thinking about local food for schools as a driver for economic development in the state, Hexter said. The Iowa Culinary Conference is being followed Wednesday and Thursday by the 68th Annual School Nutrition Association of Iowa Conference in Coralville. The Iowa Culinary Conference was funded by the Partnerships for Local Agriculture and Nutrition Transformation in Schools, or PLANTS, grant program that aims to strengthen partnerships between school districts and regional food systems to increase access to local foods in K through 12 schools. The three-year PLANTS grant is funded through a U.S. Department of Agriculture initiative and is administered by the Chef Ann Foundation, a national nonprofit working to help schools transition away from ultra-processed foods and incorporate fresh local ingredients instead. As a part of the PLANTS grant, Iowa Valley Resource Conservation and Development and Iowa State University Extension developed a scratch cooking cohort. The cohort has introduced 11 new recipes featuring local ingredients into school menus, built new ingredient sourcing relationships with 55 small-scale local producers,
and also conducted almost 45,000 monthly taste tests with students. This inaugural Iowa Culinary Conference is aimed at building stronger connections between local farms, producers, and schools, and helping to shift what we feed kids in school cafeterias to include more fresh local food, said Giselle Breskowitz, a senior program director at Iowa Valley RC&D. The project lends ongoing support to schools to make this shift, and we're creating greater opportunities and career pathways for people to work in K-12 food service. There are many efforts across the state to strengthen the local food pipeline for schools. Iowa Valley RC&D is coordinating local processing for 5 products: liquid eggs, cubed sweet potato and butternut squash, beef, pancake mix, and pulled pork. This helps school kitchens streamline operations while strengthening regional supply chains. Practical Farmers of Iowa supports producers through a peer mentorship network that helps farmers navigate wholesale markets and sell to schools. Allison Demery, Director of Nutrition Services in the Iowa City District, spoke Tuesday on a panel about how to incorporate local food into school meals. The Iowa City Community School District, for more than a decade, has served locally grown produce to students, creating menus based on what produce is locally available. The district partners with Field to Family, a food hub in Iowa City that works with local producers to meet the needs of dozens of school districts in the state. I'm an Iowa farm kid. I grew up on a farm. I know where my food comes from. Local food is often superior in quality and taste. We work really hard to provide nutritious, delicious, visually appealing food that increases participation, Demery said in an interview with the Gazette. More than 40% of students in the Iowa City District participate in free and reduced price lunch, Demery said. We know a lot of those kids are potentially food insecure. They rely on us to provide them 2 meals a day, and we take that role really seriously. Kids can't learn if they're hungry. We put our best foot forward to prepare food kids like, Devery said. Sessions explored dozens of issues of interest to Iowa school food workers, and many included live cooking demonstrations. Chad Taylor, executive chef in Des Moines Public Schools, spoke Tuesday about offering foods that students wanted to eat to get more of them participating in the school meal program. James Coconcettel, regional vice president of the American Culinary Federation, spoke Monday about how school meals could be a front line for healthier kids, stronger minds, and better communities. His session aimed a renewed passion for the powerful role school nutrition plays in the lives of students. Chef Robert Lewis, known as the Happy Diabetic, shared tips on how to increase flavor while decreasing salt, fat, and sugar while preparing a Mediterranean chicken dish live. Hari Pulapaka, an award-winning chef and senior culinary director at Four Roots Farm, a nonprofit in Central Florida dedicated to regenerative farming and combating food insecurity, shared how schools could design culturally responsive menus. He shared strategies for increasing student participation, honoring cultural diversity, and leveraging seasonal ingredients. And that article includes a photo of Iowa City Schools food service staff Stephanie Lane and Tiffany Lubers as they laughed during a demonstration Tuesday at the Iowa Culinary Conference. Also on the front page, this story by Grace King: Iowa City Schools audit reveals $38 million in loans. More than $38 million was transferred between the Iowa City School District's accounts during the 2024 fiscal year to pay district costs without required approval by the school board.
The district's fiscal 2024 audit presented to the school board on Tuesday identified five material weaknesses in the areas of payroll, paying bills, collecting cash, bank reconciliations, and year-end accounting, where deficiencies in internal controls resulted in a high likelihood that mistakes could not be prevented or identified. Many of these weaknesses began to be uncovered in January, and district officials are working to address the problems. Even so, the district received a clean opinion from an independent auditor, meaning financial statements represent its financial position without any significant issues or exceptions. Other problems identified in the audit, completed 15 months past the state deadline, include inadequate documentation of how federal grant money was spent. This includes grant funding from a COVID relief program, a school nutrition program, and special education. The audit, which accounts for spending and revenue between July 1, 2023 and June 30, 2024, showed the district has overspent its capital and construction funds by $19.5 million. Auditors said the district's payroll department lacked oversight, which could be why payroll costs have increased 9% over the last year, much higher than anticipated. It also showed there was no reconciliation between the Iowa City District's human resources and payroll departments to ensure contracts had been properly entered into the district's accounting software. The district's activity fund, which pays for student extracurricular programs like athletics, music, clubs, and other school-sponsored activities, also is overextended by almost $1 million. For years, those programs have been illegally subsidized by the district's general fund, which pays teacher and staff salaries. Although action is being taken to correct these and other findings, they will persist in the district's fiscal 2025 and fiscal 2026 audits as fiscal 2026 ends next Tuesday. District officials hope the fiscal 2025 audit, which was due March 30, will be completed by November. The fiscal 2026 audit is expected to be completed on schedule in March 2027. In Iowa, school audits are required to be submitted to the state by March 31, following the close of each fiscal year, which runs from July 1 to June 30. The audits are being completed by Bonesack and Fromelt, based in East Moline, Illinois. The district's CFO was Adam Kurth during the 2024 fiscal year. He left the district in November 2025. Pat Moore began as the district's chief financial officer last month. The district's financial problems began to come to light in January when the Iowa City School Board retroactively approved a $10 million interfund loan made in August 2025 to pay staff salaries. Financial concerns included a lack of internal controls, funds being deposited into incorrect accounts, rapidly increasing payroll costs, and cash flow issues that resulted in temporary funding needs and multiple interfund loans. The Iowa City School Board in March voted to cut $7.5 million in spending for the 2026-27 school year. This included reducing 23 teaching positions through attrition, reassigning district office staff to school-based roles, pausing curriculum purchases, reducing software expenses, eliminating consulting contracts, and reducing transportation for student events. A review of district elementary schools' capacity and class sizes is anticipated to begin this fall as the school board considers the district's long-term fiscal sustainability. A 2023 corrective action plan detailed goals, including reconciling bank statements,
which had not been done properly by district officials for nearly 3 years, testing account codes to verify financial transactions are correctly classified, and reviewing accruals monthly. The district's bond rating was revoked by Moody's Investor Services in October 2024 because of the incomplete audits. Moody's rates the creditworthiness of U.S. school districts and other governmental bodies based on economic factors and financial performance. The district will not get a new bond rating until at least 2028, which challenges the district's ability to get a loan. In April, the school board was told no banks were willing to loan the district $25 million it had sought to meet monthly cash flow needs. District leaders later learned the loan would not be necessary because of progress made to reduce fiscal uncertainty. The district may, however, need up to $10 million in a loan by September 1. Without that, the district could require an interfund loan to meet its monthly cash flow needs. The fiscal 2023 audit was completed 2 years after the end of that fiscal year in September 2025. It detailed corrective action needed, including previous district leadership not appearing to properly reconcile the district's balance sheet. Turning now to the Iowa Today page, this story by Fern Alling. Cedar Rapids Airport aims to be aerospace hub. The Eastern Iowa Airport is taking the lead in developing an aerospace industry hub in Iowa and the Midwest, Airport Director Marty Lenz said Wednesday at the fourth State of Your Airport event. A study by New York-based consulting firm Oliver Wyman indicated in a report in late 2025 that the airport has the ingredients needed to build an aerospace industry hub. To jumpstart the hub, the airport is rebranding the former 1,500-acre CID Super Park and bringing local industry and educational partners together under the name Ascentus. By working together, Lenz said, the airport and its partners hope to capture some of the $130 billion in economic growth aerospace industries are expected to see in the next decade. The question is not whether the growth will occur. The question is where it will occur and whether Iowa is prepared to compete, Lenz said. We are ready and we're going after it, and we're going to become the aerospace hub of the Midwest. Iowa is in an attractive position for aerospace companies, Debbie Durham, director of the Iowa Economic Development Authority, said, pointing to the state's manufacturing prowess, the local presence of industry employers such as Collins Aerospace and BAE Systems, and the aviation-oriented programs at private and public universities in the state. Together, these assets form something incredibly powerful, a complete ecosystem, Durham said. We're aligning that ecosystem in a way that positions this region to compete at a global level. Another distinct advantage the airport has is 1,500 acres of development-ready land, Lenz said. He said the space had the potential to attract companies whose work ranged from drone technology to aircraft maintenance. Lenz also referenced the third runway proposed in the airport's 20-year master plan, saying demand from industry partners as well as airline passengers would dictate when it's built. David Cook, president of Iowa State University, said part of the hub's appeal for him was the opportunity it presented to keep graduates in the state. He said the university's participation in Ascentus would take the form of working with industry leaders to create a pipeline of Iowa State graduates to Iowa aerospace companies. We want to make sure that we're standing up academic programs that align with that, work with those industries to make sure we're educating the right kind of student, and when they graduate, they can make a difference in Iowa, Cook said. Iowa State University offers a master's degree in engineering
and master's and PhD programs in aerospace engineering, as well as graduate and undergraduate aerospace engineering minors. Cook estimated more than 1,000 students were involved with the program. Barrett Thomas, Associate Provost for Faculty and Strategic Operations at the University of Iowa, said the Ascentis' collaborative nature was significant. What excites me most about this opportunity here today is that it's not happening in isolation, Thomas said. This opportunity we have today depends on partnerships, partnerships between universities, airports, industry, economic development agencies, and government leaders who all have a vision for growing Iowa's aerospace ecosystem. Aerospace technology is one of the University of Iowa's six mission areas. The university recently debuted a spaceflight laboratory to enhance its competitiveness in spaceflight research. Kirkwood Community College and Coe College both have hangars at the Eastern Iowa Airport. Kirkwood offers an aviation maintenance technology program, and Coe offers aviation management and flight operations business administration degrees. Ascentis' debut Wednesday was the first step in the process of building the desired hub, Lenz said. He said the airport and Ascentis have no immediate plans for the 1,500 development-ready acres, but the new brand will better communicate the area's potential to interested parties. Moving forward, the City of Cedar Rapids will continue working with the airport to balance data center development with the airport innovation hub, Lynn said. Collaborating with the city on projects like the ongoing widening and interstate construction at Wright Brothers Boulevard at intersection 380 also will enhance the airport's land for development, Lenz said. Also in Iowa Today News, this by John McLaughlin. A Cedar Rapids man was hospitalized with serious injuries after a motorcycle crash Tuesday night on Highway 100 near Marion, according to a Linn County Sheriff's Office news release. At 9:21 p.m., 23-year-old Noah Clamorous was riding a motorcycle westbound on Highway 100 near South 31st Street when he struck a construction cone and lost control. He was thrown from the motorcycle and landed on the pavement, according to the news release. Area ambulance took Clamorous to a hospital for treatment of what were believed to be serious injuries. Linn County deputies, the Marion Police Department, and the Marion Fire Department responded to the crash. And turning now to the Insight page, the syndicated columnist Rachel Rabush submits this article, Threats to Abortion Access Loom. In recent years, anti-abortion groups and lawmakers have ceded a number of challenges to medication abortion. This year, several are coming to fruition. In 2026, decisions from either the courts, Food and Drug Administration, or Department of Justice could end telehealth for medical abortion. Roughly two-thirds of Americans who end their pregnancies do so by taking two drugs, misoprostol and mifepristone, because these safe, effective medications can be prescribed via telehealth without an in-office visit. They are how most patients terminate pregnancies in states that ban abortion. The most imminent threat to mailed abortion pills is the court case Louisiana v. FDA. Louisiana sued the Food and Drug Administration in October 2025 over the agency's 2023 decision to remove an in-person dispensing requirement for mifepristone. The state alleges that the rule change was unlawful, purportedly because the FDA failed to weigh the dangers of the drug. Louisiana, which has a near-total abortion ban, claims that it has suffered direct economic harm
and threats to its state sovereignty when providers in protective states legally prescribe abortion pills to pregnant Louisianans across state lines. This case has moved quickly and already appeared before the Supreme Court in May when justices acted to maintain access while the case proceeds. By the end of summer, the Fifth Circuit Court of Appeals will consider Louisiana's appeal of a district court's decision to deny the state a preliminary injunction against the FDA. However, the Fifth Circuit rules, the losing party is likely to appeal to the Supreme Court. There is no guarantee that the court would hear this case, but it could have the opportunity to decide the future of medication abortion. The FDA is also reconsidering the regulation of mifepristone following concerted political pressure from anti-abortion doctors, lawyers, and lawmakers. To justify reviewing a drug with an established 25-year safety record, Health Secretary Robert Kennedy Jr. in May 2025 cited a widely debunked study by the Ethics and Public Policy Center, a conservative think tank. More than 260 researchers have denounced it for deep scientific flaws and a lack of peer review. Then little happened, and anti-abortion lawmakers accused then-FDA head Marty Makary of dragging his feet. In May, Makary was fired, and in early June, it was reported that the FDA would begin its, quote, safety study, end quote. A status report is due this fall. The evidence overwhelmingly cuts against reimposing restrictions. A January study in the Journal of the American Medical Association, reviewing more than 5,000 pages of internal FDA documents, confirmed the agency's decisions regarding mifepristone were consistently science-based, except in two instances, when the agency imposed stricter rules on the drug. And in October 2025, a federal court in Hawaii questioned the existing restrictions on mifepristone as unsupported by the evidence, directing the FDA to reconsider its regulation. Contradicting both its own decision-making and a federal court ruling would make the FDA vulnerable to court challenge as arbitrary and capricious under federal administrative law. But Kennedy has stated that his agency defers to President Trump's decision-making, so a decision rooted in science and evidence cannot be taken for granted. Reinstating the in-person requirement

The Fifth Circuit and the FDA present the most imminent challenges to medication abortion access, but others are waiting in the wings. Both anti-abortion groups and Justice Clarence Thomas have urged the Justice Department to enforce the 1873 Comstock Act, an anti-obscenity law that bans using the mail to distribute lewd or indecent content. If the dormant Comstock Act were revived for the first time in more than a century, mailing abortion pills would be considered a violation of federal criminal law. Unlike the restrictions on mifepristone, Comstock enforcement would bar the mailing of all anti-abortion, all abortion-related materials, including misoprostol. International pharmacies could still prescribe and mail abortion pills, but their shipments would risk interception by U.S. Customs and be subject to federal drug laws. Two wrongful death lawsuits filed in Texas have invoked the Comstock Act as a basis for tort claims against so-called shield providers. These are doctors who practice in states where state shield laws protect them against criminal prosecution, civil liability, or professional discipline in their home state for facilitating abortion services out of state. 22 states and the District of Columbia have passed such laws. Shield laws in 8 states protect telehealth services and have allowed mailed medication abortion to proliferate in recent years, including in banned states. Shield providers facilitated nearly 15,000 abortions per month in the second quarter of 2025, mostly in states that outlaw abortion. Shield laws and shield providers also are under challenges. Louisiana has issued arrest warrants in all 50 states for at least one shield provider, a doctor in New York. Texas sued the same doctor for civil damages, and Republican attorneys general want Congress to pass a federal law that would override shield laws. Once again, if shield laws fall, abortion medication would not end. People could continue to order the pills from other sources. Enforcement would be costly and difficult, but the repercussions for abortion access would be significant. Limiting access to medication abortion is one clear step in an effort to end abortion nationwide. But by anchoring its campaign to the legal system, the movement has ceded some ground. While anti-abortion advocates wait on judges and regulators, the abortion rights movement is adapting its own strategy and rerouting care around restrictions, as it has done since the Supreme Court overturned Roe v. Wade in 2022. In my view, abortion pills won't disappear, no matter what the courts or the executive branch does. And that was submitted by Rachel Rabush. And Rachel is a professor at the University of Texas at Austin School of Law. Just one community letter for today. Support our schools. In a recent campaign ad, Republican nominee for Governor Zach Land says, "Too many schools today teach kids to hate our country, our history, and our religion. When I'm governor, we will reclaim the curriculum from the Marxists who've hijacked it." That might be a catchy line, but it does not sound anything like the schools we know here in small-town Iowa. Our teachers are not hijacking anything. They are our neighbors. They are the ones staying late to help a struggling student, buying classroom supplies out of pocket, and showing up for our kids day after day. They care about Iowa because they are raising families in it, just like the rest of us. Throwing around big, divisive language does not fix real problems. It just drives a wedge between people who should be working together. In towns like ours, change does not come from political talking points or from outsiders telling us what is wrong. It comes from within, from parents, teachers, and community members who are invested because their own kids sit in those classrooms every day. If we want stronger schools, we need leaders who respect that, leaders who listen instead of

table. Leaders who work with our communities, not talk at them. Our teachers are not the problem. They are part of the solution, and they deserve better than being turned into a campaign message. And that letter is sent by Amy Janda from Manchester. You're listening to the reading of the Cedar Rapids Gazette today on IRIS, the Iowa Radio Reading Information Service for the Blind. Turning now to the obituaries, just one short notice for today. From Kyoto, Phyllis Carol Wright, age 83, died June 22nd. Powell Funeral Home is in charge. And turning to the regular notices, first from Newell, Larry Jean Gerst, born July 15, 1943, in Burlington, Iowa, the son of Lawrence and Betty Schneider Gerst. Larry graduated from Danville, class of 1961, and was united in marriage to Margaret, known as Peggy Milling, March 24, 1972, in Marengo. Larry died Monday, June 22nd, at St. Luke's Hospital in Cedar Rapids at the age of 82. Funeral services will be held at 10:30 a.m. Friday, June 26th, at the First Presbyterian Church in Marengo. Visitation will be from 4 to 7 p.m. Thursday, June 25th, at the First Presbyterian Church. Burial will be at the Calvary Cemetery. A general memorial fund has been established. Powell Funeral Home and Cremation Service is caring for Larry and his family. Messages are welcome at powellfuneralhomes.com. From Marion, Corrine Clarice Davey passed away Monday, June 22nd at the age of 100 at the Views of Marion in Marion. Corrine was a resident of Marion, formerly of Gadsden, Alabama. A funeral service will be held at Ankeny Funeral Home, 1510 West 1st Street in Ankeny, Saturday, June 27th, from 10 a.m. to 10:45 a.m., followed by a graveside service at L Township Cemetery, located at 800 South 1st Street in Clemmy, Saturday, June 27th, and that's at 12:30 p.m. Memorials may be directed to the family in loving memory of Corrine. Corrine's full obituary can be found at ankenyfuneralhome.com. And from Cedar Rapids, Irene Marie Hamas, 93, passed away Saturday, June 20, at Cottage Grove Place in Cedar Rapids. Celebration of life service will be held 11 a.m. Wednesday, July 1st at the Brosh Chapel and the Ava Center, 2121 Bowling Street Southwest in Cedar Rapids, where the visitation will begin at 10 a.m. Burial will be in the Czech National Cemetery. And our final obituary from Lyme, Connecticut, Anne Zarafis passed away June 21st. She was born July 7, 1936, and married Frank Zarafis in a little brown church in 1983. She retired from Rockwell and Bishops and was a proud Connecticut Yankee. Turning now to the sports page, this high school baseball story is by K.J. Pilcher. Class 1A and 2A district draws released. South Winneshiek will be a spectator when the postseason starts. The Warriors' success in the regular season afforded them a first-round district bye. The Iowa High School Athletic Association released the district assignments for Class 1A and 2A baseball programs on Tuesday. Postseason play for the smallest two classes will begin July 3. The Warriors are ranked fifth, with an 18-1 record, leading the Upper Iowa Small Division with a 13-0 mark. It's always great to host playoff baseball games, and we are excited to do that in Kelmore again this year, South Winneshiek coach Alex Smith said. Having a first-round bye has its positives and negatives, as we will have to find ways to practice to stay sharp while having a long break. They will await the winner of Nashua Plainfield and Turkey Valley in 1A District 7 semifinal.
The rest of the bracket includes first round games between Edgewood Colesburg and Starmont and Clayton Ridge and Lansing Key. As I look at the potential matchups, there are a lot of quality pitchers we will see, and that can put you in low scoring games, Smith said. Finding ways to produce early runs will be important for us. South Wynn has reached the state tournament 6 times, with the last appearance in 2024. The Warriors experienced a playoff-type contest Tuesday, incurring a 1-0 loss to 2A No. 5 Cascade. East Buchanan, North Lynn, and Sigourney also received byes. The Buccaneers qualified for the state tournament last season, while the Lynx and Sigourney reached the quarterfinals in 2024. North Lynn awaits the winner between Easton Valley and Calamus Wheatland in District 9. On the other side of the bracket, Lisbon opens with North Cedar, and Maquoketa Valley hosts Prince of Peace. It certainly isn't going to be easy, North Lynn coach Justin Kress said. Every team in our district and sub-state is going to be a tough out. It's a lot of teams in our Tri-Rivers Conference, so every team knows each other pretty well. East Buchanan plays the winner of Belle Plaine and Midland, Iowa Valley, HLVTC, Springville, and Janesville in District 10. The champion will face the D9 champion for a state berth. We are excited, East Buchanan coach Thomas Crawford said. The first round bye is nice, obviously, but also nice having some different teams in our district than usual. In 2A, Iowa City Regina, Cascade, and Dyersville Beckman have been mainstays in the Iowa High School Baseball Coaches Association ranking this season. The Regals are number 3, while Cascade comes in at 5th and Beckman is 6th. They have crossed paths in past years, but all three were sent in different directions. Regina will receive a bye in 2A D8, facing the winner of Winfield Mount Union and Louisa Muscatine. Beckman's bye will be followed by a 2A D12 semifinal against Jessup or Olwine. Dyke New Hartford, Postville, and Waterloo Columbus round out the 6-team field. Our area traditionally has had some good teams in it, Cascade coach Rome Hummel said, and this year is no different. I'd even throw in teams like Northeast and Bellevue Marquette. Being ranked helps keep some of the better teams separated. You kind of never know how things are going to go. Cascade was a state quarterfinalist last year. The Cougars have reached the state tournament 7 times, including 2022 and 2023. To continue the trend, the Cougars will have to work through 2A D6. Cascade received a bye and face West Branch or Tipton in the semifinals. Union Community also received a bye and plays the winner of MFL Marmac and Anamosa. There's some good teams and some good pitching on our side, Cascade coach Hummel said. We just have to keep working and getting better. Waukon has climbed the standings in 2A and received a bye in 2A D5, awaiting the winner of North Fayette Valley and Osage. Crestwood, Denver, and New Hampton are in that bracket. And in this high school softball story by Jeff Johnson, Cougars sweep the Bobcats in a battle of the top tens. Cedar Rapids Kennedy softball team waited until the last minute to win the first game of its big Mississippi Valley Conference home doubleheader Tuesday night against Western Dubuque. The Cougars waited until, about the last couple of minutes to win game 2 and complete the sweep. Adeline Thorstensen smoked a 2-out double in the bottom of the 7th inning off the fence in right center, as Kennedy won walk-off style 2-1 in the opener. Emerson Blocker's 2-run triple off the right field fence in the 5th inning tied the game, and she eventually scored on a 2-out wild pitch to provide the go-ahead run in Kennedy's 5-3 nightcap victory.
The Cougars came in ranked 5th in Class 5A. Western Dubuque was 4th in 4A. "That was amazing," said Kennedy coach Madison LeClaire. "The girls played well. I'm glad that they did a really nice job of staying together, and that's been something that we've preached, that if we get down, just have the confidence and the trust that it's 7 innings, right? So if it doesn't go our way the first few, we still have time, stay the course." And they did just that tonight. This twin bill was delayed in the top of the first inning after the home plate umpire suffered a freak injury. His foot appeared to turn awkwardly in a tiny collision with the foot of the Kennedy catcher, apparently rupturing his Achilles tendon. An emergency replacement umpire was summoned from Iowa City, thus a delay of about an hour and a half. When play finally resumed, Kyla Ramler had an RBI single that gave Western Dubuque, with a record of 19-7, a 1-0 lead. That's the way the game stayed until Kennedy's Lily Knutson crushed a pitch from WD pitcher Lauren Vasky over the fence in left center field with one out in the bottom of the 7th inning to stunningly tie things. Natalia Hora followed with a bloop single off the third baseman's glove, and Thorstenson followed with her winner, scoring Hora from first. "I think that we all just trust each other," said Knutson, who pitched a complete game. "I think that's our biggest thing, to play behind each other's backs, even when we're down at the end." Western Dubuque had a 3-1 lead in the second game through 4 innings. Dylan Amling singled off the pitcher with one out in the Kennedy 5th. Then Thorstenson singled over second base. Blocker's blast came with two outs. She moved to third base on a wild pitch and alertly scampered home despite the second wild pitch from WD relief pitcher Claire Vasky not getting too far from the Bobcats catcher. "I think I just like was going out there with the mindset of just get a base hit," Blocker said. "We had runners in scoring position, and I just knew that we needed to get them across, so I just did whatever I could to help out the team. It turned out to be a pretty good hit, I guess." Kennedy got an insurance run on the 6th on a Hora run-scoring double. Peyton Steineman got the complete game pitching victory. The Cougars, at 23-7, have won 13 of their last 15 games, getting right back at it Wednesday night with a doubleheader at Waterloo West. In sports of area interest for today, in high school softball, Jefferson is at Kennedy at 5 p.m., Washington at Iowa City West at 5:30, Prairie is at Liberty at 5 p.m., Cedar Falls is at Linmar at 5:30, and Tipton is at Regina at 7. In high school baseball, Williamsburg is at Marion at 5. Tipton is at Regina at 7. And in the Midwest League, the Cedar Rapids Colonels are at Wisconsin at 6:40 p.m. If you're listening on the radio, Major League Baseball has the Cubs at the Mets, 6 p.m. That airs on KGYM. Turning now to things to do today, in the health and fitness category, meet me at the market. Bring the whole family for fitness for all ages. We'll have our bounce house available and more family activities to get the whole crew moving. Additional guiding walks, runs, bike rides, and fitness classes for all abilities are available. That's at the Nouveau City Market, 1100 3rd Avenue Southeast in Cedar Rapids, 5:30 p.m., and that is free. In the comedy category, Jim Norton is a stand-up comedian, radio host, actor, and twice New York Times best-selling author. He hosts the podcast Jim Norton Can't Save You, as well as Sword Fight, the latter of which he co-hosts with his wife, Nikki. In addition to his stand-up specials, he has released 8 comedy albums. He will be appearing at the Englert Theater in Iowa City. That begins at 7:30 p.m. Costs there $20 to $45.
And in the museum category, Mansion Mixer, Tiki Talk. Discover the secrets behind Bruce Moore's Tahitian Room, the oldest known example of an in-home tiki bar in the country. During this event, you can explore the mansion after hours, play mid-century inspired lawn games, enjoy a presentation about tiki bar culture, and round out the night with a bingo-style scavenger hunt. A cash bar will be available for drinks for purchase. That takes place tonight at the Bruce Moore, 2160 Linden Drive Southeast in Cedar Rapids, and that is from 6 to 9 p.m. Turning back now to this Iowa Today story by Grace Nyland, high bid delays Cedar Lake amenities plan. Cedar Rapids leaders' plans for Cedar Lake hit a snag this week after the sole bid for the final amenities came in significantly higher than expected. The city council on Tuesday voted to put the project on hold until it can be broken into smaller pieces in hopes of attracting more interest from area contractors. City staffers are expected to provide an update on that process next month. The city recently sought bids from interested contractors for Cedar Lake Amenities Package Number 3, which would have complemented prior and in-progress improvements at the recreation site off Shaver Road Northeast. The estimated cost was $3.8 million and would have added several amenities, such as wildlife viewing area, accessible kayak launch, fishing piers, and more. The plan also included targeted habitat restoration and trail reconstruction. As the last of three phases, the project previously was heralded by city leaders as a milestone in the ongoing public-private effort to revitalize Cedar Lake. But that milestone will have to wait a little longer after Tuesday's vote to reject the nearly $5.8 million bid the city received from the sole bidder, Wendler, Inc. That decision will give us time to discuss the project with interested contractors who didn't submit a bid about why not, and to look at some value engineering opportunities around how we can cut costs, program manager Ben Worrell said. After Tuesday's meeting, City Council member Dale Todd, a longtime booster of the lake's rehabilitation, said the lack of bids could be attributed to the relative complexity of the project and its timing during an already busy construction season. Breaking the project into smaller pieces could help with those concerns, Todd said, and allow more flexibility for the work to be done alongside other projects on contractors' calendars. This bid told us we need to rethink how the work is packaged, not whether the work should be done, he said. We are looking at spreading some of the construction out in a way that makes sense and also still allows the area to function as a recreational hub for activity. Todd said the goal was to have the work within the third package completed by next fall. Interested residents can find project updates and more information about the broader Cedar Lake revitalization effort on the city website. And this brief sports story is titled Extreme Arena, again hosting the NCAA championships. The NCAA is heading back to WrestleTown, USA. Extreme Arena will once again be the host of the NCAA Women's Wrestling Championship in 2027. It was announced by the Iowa City Area Sports Commission on Wednesday. The championships are set for March 5 and 6. The commission and the University of Iowa will serve as co-hosts for the event. Extreme brought in over 8,500 fans for the four-session national tournament, including nearly 2,400 fans attending the finals on March 7. The championship will carry the same format from last season, including 180 qualifiers through 10 weight classes. Each weight class will have an 18-wrestler bracket with one wrestler per school per weight class.
Tickets and event details for the championship will be announced at a later date. Finishing up with a brief look at the weather, we're looking at partly sunny skies today with a high of 78. The normal high for today is 82, and the average low is 62. Again, looking for a high of 78 to 79 today and a low of 62. We set a record of 100 degrees in 1931 and a record low of 46 degrees in 1936. Pleasant and desirable tomorrow with a high of 77, mostly cloudy and humid on Saturday with a high in the 80s. And we are warming up over the weekend, Monday looking for a high of 92. That does it for the reading of the Cedar Rapids Gazette for today, Thursday, June 25, 2026. I've been your reader, Kathleen. You can access a copy of today's recording anytime at iowaradioreading.org. Thanks for listening. Have a great, safe day.

0: This is the story of a very special woman. In a matter of seconds, she turned herself into a great mathematician or an entrepreneur. 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She masqueraded as a regular person at work, but as a superhero at home. Everyone knows her as Gabriella. I still call her Mom.
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Good day. Welcome to the reading of the Sioux City Journal. It's Thursday, June 25th, 2026. I'm your reader, Marcy Hahn, and headlines come to us from the bright side where good news lives. And today they tell us there's a buzz of activities at the Monona County Fairgrounds. Nick Hytrak reports from Onawa. Walk into any county fairgrounds during the last few weeks leading up to the fair, and you'll see a buzz of activity. The buzz is more like a roar this summer in Onawa. Fire January destroyed the Monona County Fair's historic wooden grandstand, the permanent food booths beneath it, the attached Farm Bureau building, and more. Now the sounds of hammers and power tools dominate the fairgrounds as contractors and volunteers race to finish rebuilding it in time for the fair's start. July 7th, just coming up. We're probably on schedule. I wish we had two more weeks, said Fair Board President Curtis Sturgill. It's been a long or short 6 months, depending on how you look at it. And, of course, that depends on how you look at it for the Monona County Fair Board. On the evening of January 28th, Sturgill watched in disbelief as the grandstand, an Onawa landmark for more than 120 years, burned while he and others saved important documents from the adjacent fair office that was also threatened by the fire. Now, weeks after dealing with law enforcement, fair's insurance carrier, contractors, Sturgill, and the board are on the verge of pulling off what some might have considered impossible on viewing the smoking rubble the day after the fire. It's been pretty much all hands on deck for 6 months, he said. He's an Onawa native who's been on the fair board for 10 years, in the past two or three as president. Never thought 6 or 7 months could go by so dang fast, he said. It's been a huge undertaking in terms of time, money, and labor. If not for the people from across the county pulling together, Sturgill's outlook for the upcoming fair might be a little more grim. It's been pretty humbling. You don't realize how many people are touched. A little more than a week after the fire, David Bryan, 42, of Onawa, was arrested and charged with starting the fire. Originally charged in Monona County, he now faces federal charges. Sturgill estimated total damage at $750,000. Insurance has paid $102,000 so far, with many final decisions to come. An outpouring of public support has helped the Fair Board proceed with the rebuilding. They're awaiting insurance payments. Approximately $250,000 has been received from donations, fundraisers, and grants since the fair. We knew from day one we'd have to do something to show the resilience of our board and the community, Sturgill said. I'm hoping it opens the public's eyes to the community coming together. That generosity has helped improve the fairgrounds take shape. Aluminum bleachers were scheduled to arrive and be assembled beginning this week. Interior finishing on new Farm Bureau and food booth buildings is progressing. Other improvements, such as replacing fire-damaged public bathrooms, putting a shade over the new bleachers, will have to wait until finances and perhaps time permit. The fair won't be the same, Sturgill said, without historic covered grandstand, but the new bleachers will meet the Americans with Disability Act requirements, provide nearly the same seating capacity for the fair's tractor pull, demolition derby, and other events. They solved the dilemma of how to address an aging structure that had cost several thousands of dollars in upkeep in the previous years. I hate the way the old building went out. In the next 10 to 20 years, that thing was probably going to need to be replaced anyway. But I think once everybody gets through this year's fair, gets to grieve the loss, people will view it as an improvement. Sturgill still finds it awkward every time he drives into the fairgrounds and doesn't see the grandstand. And he sees the new barn-shaped Farm Bureau building, the new food stand building. It's hopeful they will usher in a new era for the fair. It'll take people a while to get used to it. Long term, I think we'll be okay. In the meantime, Sturgill and the 18-member board, fair secretary, and other volunteers will continue to address the little, previously unnoticed things that were affected by the fire. There will probably be a few more once the fair gets underway. The rebuild isn't going to be finished in 1 year, but thanks to all the help, it's off to a pretty good start. Most importantly,
the fair will start as scheduled. And more from today's front page. Woodbury County hits pause on data centers. Caitlin Yamada reports that the Woodbury County Board of Supervisors Tuesday unanimously approved a 12-month moratorium on data centers in the unincorporated parts of the county. County hopes to use the time to review current permitting or procedures for industrial data centers and possibly make amendments to establish new standards, criteria, and procedures. Of course, data centers are getting a lot of attention across the country right now. So the county hopes to use the time to review the decision to put a moratorium in place has come after reports of a large data center that was envisioned for Salix. Mid-American Energy is evaluating a 900-acre site on the north end of the town. In April, the city council in Salix approved the voluntary annexation of some farmland. The 12-month moratorium will prohibit the acceptance, processing, consideration, or approval of any zoning subdivision, site plan, conditional use, building permit, rezoning, or other development application for all data centers in that unincorporated area. County staff are also directed to conduct a comprehensive review of zoning provisions related to data centers, propose updates, present recommendations to the Planning and Zoning Commission and the Board of Supervisors. The board finds that the acceptance of approval of new applications for data centers during this period of study could undermine the purpose of such a review. Planning and Zoning Coordinator Dan Priestley said the moratorium is an opportunity to do due diligence on researching the topic instead of rushing into it. County hopes to hold multiple public hearings on the issue to give the community opportunity to speak. Other area counties have approved moratoriums on data centers. That includes Plymouth and Sioux. Citizens attended the meeting to speak in support and against Dean Bradham. With the Plumbers and Steam Fitters local asked why the supervisors are coming out against data centers. Woodbury County, right now, tell me the last great opportunity you've been offered here. Bradham said other communities are financially benefiting from having data centers. West Des Moines has gotten over $100 million in taxes off a data center property. Said it will bring jobs to the community. Moratorium tells people we're not open for business. Other citizens said they wanted a moratorium to learn more about the data center and the possible impact it could have on the community. Ingrid Brendan from Salix said she's not against it but doesn't know anything about the proposed project. I'm against this one because I don't know what it's going to be. Doyle Turner said the county does need business, but said there's a difference between open for business and being for sale for business. We need to do this right, he said. A moratorium does not say we're not willing to do business. It says we're going to do the studying that needs to be done so we can do it right. Iowa Senator Kevin Allons said his concern regarding the Salix project is the lack of transparency and information coming from Mid-American regarding this project. Supervisors said the moratorium is an opportunity. Supervisor Dave Dietrich said he's supportive of the moratorium, clarified that it can be suspended or extended at any time, and wants to do more research on the topic and have more language in the ordinances to address concern. Supervisor Dan Bittinger said he's not against data centers, and many of the county services utilize AI on the back end, but he wants the county to do its due diligence, concerned about the federal government subsidizing these types of projects. Matt Ung, supervisor, said the moratorium is an olive branch to Mid-American to come forward to tell the board why they chose that location in Salix and not the general industrial area of the county. I guess I should have scanned the front page and then read this story after I read the Monona County Fairgrounds story. This one says that the suspect in the fairgrounds fire has been charged in federal court, and they mentioned that, but this article expands on that. From Sioux City in Ottawa, Iowa, man suspected of setting the fire that destroyed the historic grandstand and other buildings, Monona County Fairgrounds, now faces federal charges. It was filed Thursday in Youth District Court in Sioux City. Grand jury indictment alleges David Bryan made and used a Molotov cocktail to start that fire January 28th. He's charged with malicious use of fire, receipt and possession of an unregistered destructive device, and making an unregistered destructive device.
No initial appearance or arraignment has been scheduled. Firefighters responded to that fire at the fairgrounds on January 28th after it was reported at the on the timber grandstand. The structure, which was at least 120 years old, was destroyed, as were the attached Farm Bureau building, permanent food stand. Damage was estimated at $750,000. Brian was then arrested February 3rd and charged in Monona County District Court with second-degree arson and first-degree criminal mischief. He pleaded not guilty. A trial was scheduled for August 4th. That case might be dismissed now that he's been charged in federal court. Crawford County Attorney Colin Johnson, who was appointed as a special prosecutor in the case, couldn't be reached for comment at the time of publication. According to complaints filed in the Monona County case, Brian was seen in surveillance camera footage walking toward the fairgrounds about 5:49 p.m. on the evening that the fire set, and then walking away at 5:58, and the fire was reported at 6:11. No other people were seen on the camera in the fairgrounds during that time. He was identified wearing the same clothing from the footage at the county courthouse earlier in the day. Fire was the third suspicious fire in Ottawa that week. Fires occurred January 26th at 509 9th and 621 6th Street. Sheriff Kevin Ewing said Tuesday the investigations into those fires are currently ongoing. That includes a picture of the absolutely destroyed grandstands. That we currently know are nearly rebuilt. And finally, on the front page, Iowa expands cover crop incentives. Secretary of Ag Mike Naig announced the launch of the Greater Des Moines Watershed Program. That's an initiative aimed at expanding conservation practices across 22 counties that are upstream from the Des Moines Metro that would improve water quality. The counties eligible for the expanded incentives include four in the Journal's coverage area, that's Buena Vista, Clay, Dickinson, and Sac. The program was created as part of the water quality package signed into law by the governor on June 1st. It will provide conservation incentives, cost share funding, and targeted investments designed to improve water quality throughout the watershed. The incentives would provide farmers with $25 an acre to plant cover crops on up to 500 acres, up from the current maximum of 160. That initiative will be made available to farmers in those 22 counties in the Des Moines-Raccoon River watersheds, the source of the drinking water for well over 500,000 central Iowa residents. Other counties in the watershed include Audubon, Boone, Calhoun, Carroll, Dallas, Emmett, Greene, Guthrie, Hamilton, Hancock, Humboldt, Kossuth, Palo Alto, Pocahontas, Polk, Webster, Winnebago, and Wright. The program's first phase boosts state incentives for cover crop. Department of Ag and Land Stewardship is investing an additional $2.5 million to increase cost share payments of up to $25 per acre for both new and existing cover crop users, and raise the maximum eligible acreage from previous limits to 500 acres per farmer or landowner. State officials said the goal was to double the cover crop adoption across the watershed. Improving water quality requires a state system-wide approach from farm to faucet. Farmers continue to step up by implementing proven conservation practices on the farm and cover crops. Cover crops are one of the most effective tools we have to keep soil and nutrients in the field. They help soil health and protect water quality. Cover crops like cereal rye are planted in the fall, and they hold soil in place over the winter, reduce erosion that recently has caused massive Midwestern dust storms. Cover crops also take up nitrogen and phosphorus from the soil in the spring as they begin to grow, and help prevent fertilizers from leaching into the state's water. They can cut by up to 30% the nitrogen and phosphorus losses from a field. Nutrients tie up in the soil and then become available for farmers' cash crops planted after they kill off the cover crop. Naig said additional conservation initiatives would be announced for the coming weeks as part of the watershed program. Targeted cover crop initiative comes as Central Iowa Water Works earlier this month banned its customers from watering their lawns as the regional authorities struggled to treat high nitrite levels in the Raccoon and Des Moines River
While meeting spiking seasonal water demand, it's the second year for lawn irrigation bans. Central Iowa Water Works has run its nitrate removal facility, one of the largest in the U.S., since March 9th. It helps ensure it meets the 10 milligram per liter federal drinking water limit for nitrates. Iowa's water challenges are an emerging issue in this year's elections as well. Residents are questioning state and local candidates about their plans for cleaning the state's rivers, lakes, and streams, and whether environmental factors like high nitrate levels, pesticide use, and so-called forever chemicals in the Iowa waters are tied to the state's rising cancer rates. Iowa farmers planted nearly 4 million acres of cover crop in 24. That's up from fewer than 400,000 just a decade earlier. The state has constructed more than 150 water quality wetlands and nearly 500 nitrate filtering buffers to reduce nutrient runoff. State invests nearly $100 million annually in water quality efforts, with an additional $500 million in federal funding supporting conservation projects. Farmers and landowners interested in the enhanced cost share program can sign up through their local USDA service center, or they can learn more at cleanwateriowa.org. It's been a farm, I know this for sure, it's been a part of the national, the federal farm incentive programs for a long time, but farmers haven't bought into it because there was no incentive and it was extra cost for them initially. They have to make more passes over their fields, which costs more fuel and time and the seed for the planting of the rye. So I'm not sure how $25 an acre helps in total. Ask my brother-in-law, the farmer. All right. And a quick announcement from Sioux City that the intersection of 7th and Jackson will be closed for 3 weeks. That starts today. We'll allow the city contractor to replace two manholes. Then motorists, of course, are advised to reduce speed, drive cautiously, obey all traffic control signs. And turning from the front page to page 3, we have the lead story from Dave Dreesen that two Northwest Iowa GOP officials have joined Republicans. Sac County Attorney Ben Smith, Clay County Supervisor Barry Anderson are among the Republican elected officials publicly backing Democratic gubernatorial candidate Rob Sand, hence the Rob-publican. Sand's campaign Monday released a list of 100 registered Republican voters from across the state endorsing him for governor over the Republican nominee. Rob-publican endorsers also include two former elected officials from Northwest Iowa, former Crawford County Sheriff Jim Steinkuhler, former Sheldon County City Councilman Aaron Alland, and Wayne Barahana. As a Republican, I'm supporting Rob Sand because he's the kind of leader who brings people together instead of driving them apart, Steinkuhler said. I've seen too much fighting and anger for politics these last several years, and it's hurting families, friendships, and communities. And Rob isn't like that. He treats people with respect, listens to different viewpoints, and focuses on getting the job done. Sand has been running a campaign that emphasizes his support from both major political parties as well as independents. Not long after the list was published, Clay County GOP announced it was pulling its support from Anderson as an elected official. We stand by our county Republican platform, which the people of Clay County have indicated are the values they hold as conservatives. Rob Sand's campaign does not hold these values, cannot support a candidate who chooses Sand's campaign over the values of the voters who elected him into office, said the party, GOP party, Crawford County party. Republicans have been pushing back on Sand's depiction of himself, pointing to his major contributions to the Democratic Party. We've also pointed to a hot mic moment where Sand said Republicans need to take their medicine after changing how the state nominates its judges. Yeah. Sand affirmed the comments. As he said that, I said that. They don't conflict with his campaign's message of accountability. He said legislative Republicans knew that they did was wrong, and he said they didn't take he'd take a power away from the governor's office. His campaign in
states, sorry about that, Sand has built a reputation for rooting out waste, fraud, and abuse, and holds politicians in both parties accountable, always putting islands first. That list of registered Republicans says, that's Republicans that Sand says support his campaign also include from Northwest Iowa, Brian Downing and Jane Kozlorich from Dickinson County, Corey Truck from Ida County, Jay Vogel from Lynn County, Lyon County, Addison Hildebrand, Jackson Hildebrand, Crawford County, John Schroers of O'Brien County, Stephanie Krauth of Buena Vista, Angie Hayden of Crawford, Melissa Lampe of Plymouth, Cheryl Verhooten, and Janice Clarenbeek, and Kelvin Clarenbeek of Sioux County, Scott Stewart of Council Bluffs, contributed to this story with Dave. Oh boy, folks, get ready this weekend. There is Rib Fest, which is Siouxland's biggest rib cook-off, and it returns Saturday for the 16th year. The fundraiser runs from noon to 3 at the Hard Rock. Benefits Camp High Hopes. The cook-off is being presented by Seaboard Triumph, sanctioned by the Kansas City Barbecue Society, and 21 competitive teams will be smoking up ribs and chicken. The event features public barbecue tastings, live music, dedicated kids' activity zones, and a significantly expanded shade area. Camp High Hopes provides safe, transformative experiences that unlock the potential of individuals of all abilities through specialized and adaptive programs and activities. Mm-mm. Get out there and enjoy some fabulous barbecue for a good cause. Also on Saturday, former Sioux Cityan will host the SOAR Women's Conference. That's S-O-A-R as an acronym. That stands for Strength to Overcome, Achieve, and Rise. Linda Miller Bellamy, anxious to shatter the illusion of legacy by teaching women how they can soar. The Illusion of Legacy, Myths, Truths, and Gems is the name of the just-released book that's written by the longtime Sioux City resident. What if the legacy you're striving to leave isn't what truly matters? Your legacy isn't what is in your bank account. It's what's in your heart, she says. SOAR, is an acronym for Strength to Overcome, Achieve, and Rise to Our Divine Destiny. The ministry with the mission to empower, inspire, support, and motivate women to rise to achieve their highest potential. We are all taught to measure our self-worth by our possessions and titles instead of through wisdom, authenticity, and grace that we gain in our lives. Miller Bellamy, who's a music educator and school administrator, said we've all experienced unexpected twists and turns. If we can find meaning in those challenges, we can embrace spiritual growth while redefine what it means to leave a lasting impact. She's the host of SOAR Women's Conference from 11 to 3 on Saturday. That will be held at the Sioux City Public Museum at 607 4th Street. It will feature her sister Sandra Pearson, the musical director of Sioux City MLK Community Choir, Monique Scarlett, she's the president of Sioux City's NAACP, and Jill Miller, Sioux City-based gospel singer-songwriter. They will serve as one of the event's speakers. Linda's message really resonates with me, says Jill Miller. We become envious of what other people have. We become sad because we don't measure up. Instead, we need to discover meaning in our own personal journey. So, Saturday, 11-3 at the library. Goodness, page 3 is filled with all kinds of announcements of things to do coming up. So, from Sioux City, a medley of music from several Pixar animated features will highlight the Sioux City Municipal Band's Grandview Park concert at 7 p.m. on Sunday. The band, under the direction of Michael Pritchard, will play selections from Toy Story, The Incredibles, Up, and Cars. In addition, they'll play Carol King's Purple Pageant, John Williams' March from the movie 1941, and a Gershwin medley that includes Fascinating Rhythm, I Got You, and Embraceable You. Then a traditional sing-along led by band shell host Dave Madsen will include Bicycle Built for Two and Man on the Flying Trapeze. Oh, goodness. The summer concerts are presented by the Sioux City Parks and Rec and will continue through July 26th. And on a more continued musical note, the gospel-singing Brown family will perform Celebrate America concerts
From Lamar's, the gospel-singing Brown family will be performing a series of Celebrate America concerts. That's just in time for the 250th birthday. That will run now through July 16th at the Brown Music Theater in Lamar's. Evening shows start at 7, and a buffet will be offered at the Brown's Central Event Center at 5. Afternoon shows take place at 1:30, and a buffet will be offered at their Central Event Center at 11:30. That coincides with America's sesquicentennial. Sesquicentennial, I thought that was 125 years. Military display with a series of America's Beautiful Portraits by Terry Redland. For ticket information, go to thebrownstheater.com. I thought so. A sesquicentennial is 125 years. This one is a semi-quincentennial. Semi-half-centennial. And things to do doesn't stop there. From Sioux City, three standout athletes with strong Iowa ties will be among the featured guests at the Tri-State Spectacular Card Show Friday and Saturday at the Sioux City Convention Center. Monica Cinzano, one of the most accomplished players in Iowa women's basketball history. Price Sanford, a key player for the University of Nebraska men's basketball program, and Jaron Bleeker, Sioux City native, Bishop Heelan graduate, who has emerged as one of the top pitchers at the University of Iowa baseball program. They'll all be available for autographs. In addition, the three-day event will feature more than 150 tables of sports cards, Friday through Sunday, memorabilia, Pokemon, trading card games, collectibles, hobby-related merchandise from dealers around the Midwest. And we're excited to bring the hobby community back together in Sioux City, said event director Brett Funk. It's more than a card show. It's a celebration of sports, collecting, and community that offers something for everyone. And if you've listened all week, then these stories will be familiar with to you. The Sioux City Council approved their agreement, a $16 million North Side apartment complex. Federal judges block Iowa SNAP restrictions on sodas and candy. The city also approved the proposal by Heelan to buy the vacated parcel. There were 19 candidates for Sioux City Police Chief. Oh, we're going to have to really work through those, and they come from states all across the country. And trying to sort out the Sioux City Schools Administration is a continued issue, and they've decided not to fill the associate superintendent position that was vacated by Angela Bemis. They'll have an administrator on special assignment perform those duties. That looks like it's it for the recap. It's time to remind you, you're listening to IRIS, the Iowa Radio Reading Information Service for the Blind. And it is now time to recognize those loved ones who have passed on. And our first listing happens to be my aunt. I knew that would happen one of these days. Dorothy Sweden, 94 of Arthur, passed away June 20th. Funeral service will be held this Saturday, June 27th at Trinity Lutheran Church in Odebolt. There will be a visitation from 6 to 8 p.m. on Friday evening. 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Dale Virgil Clausen, 76.

1849 in Sioux City, the son of Earl J. and T. Louise Streed Clausen. Served this country honorably in the U.S. Navy from 68 to 71. Stationed at Moffett in California. Was united in marriage to Pamela Lynn Garrels in 1973, later then to Helen Elizabeth Williams in 87. He met Helen through a magazine ad. They would talk on the phone for hours and watch the same TV shows together. Dale and Helen originally did not plan on having children. They wanted to travel, but that changed in 1988 when they joyfully welcomed their only child, Jack. Dale was so excited to be a father, he spoiled Jack with toys and attention, carving out time to watch cartoons and movies together after spending the entire day working around the family farm. It was accidentally in... Although Dale wasn't academically inclined, he was smart about life and was gifted with tools and skills for working the land at the Clausen family farm. He tended various fruits and vegetables and flowers in the greenhouse and trees in the farm proper. In 2006, he retired from farm work after it was sold and he moved to Marshalltown. Spent his time watching movies, listening to his favorite artists like Elvis and Dean Martin, and playing with his dogs. Many friends and family members remember Dale to be gentle, sweet, very protective of his family. Say he was so soft-spoken to those he didn't know, but turned into a fun-loving big goofball for those he did. One memory that Jack will cherish is watching movies with Dale on repeat, quoting the dialogue lines back and forth. He's survived by his son Jack Clausen of Ankeny, his sister Patsy Clausen of Sioux City, his niece Christian Johnson, and a nephew David. He was preceded in death by his second wife Helen and his first wife Pam Garrels Clausen and his parent. Janet Marie Larson, lovingly known as Aunt Janet, passed away peacefully May 25th in Littleton, Colorado. She was 81. Born April 6, 1945 in Sioux City, she lived a life filled with faith, family, and a passion for the simple joys that brought her happiness. She was the cherished daughter of Arvid Larson and Louise Larson, grew up alongside her beloved sister Barbara Louise Lounsbury, carried the values instilled by her parents throughout her life, and remained deeply connected to her family. She was predeceased by her father in 79, her mother in 89, and her sister in 2021. She is survived by a devoted family who will forever treasure their memories of her, a nephew Eric Lounsbury, niece Krista, great-nephew Ryan, great-nieces Kara Alquist, Hannah Lewis-Worling, Kayla Lewis-Lawfer, as well as a great-great-nephew Liam Lounsbury, great-great-nieces Emma Lounsbury and Kyra Lawfer. Janet's love for her family was evident in every interaction. She delighted in being a part of their lives. Faith played a central role in her journey. A longtime member of the Covenant Church, she dedicated many years to teaching Sunday school to third and fourth graders in Lavinia, Michigan. Her spiritual devotion was a guiding light throughout her life. She had a zest for life that shone through her hobbies and interests. She was an avid cyclist, proudly pedaled through 20 states, loyal fan of the Detroit Tigers, and then after moving to Colorado, the Denver Broncos, then the Colorado Rockies. She enjoyed jigsaw puzzles and loved curling up with a good book. Her caramel macchiatos with extra caramel were a signature indulgence that brought a smile to her face. Known for her quick wit and warm sense of humor, Janet was a master storyteller and joke teller who could light up a room with laughter. Her ability to connect with others through stories made her a cherished presence among friends and family alike. Her legacy is one of love, after faith and resilience, and she will be remembered not only for the joy she brought to the lives of those around her, but also for the example she set as someone who embraced life fully while remaining grounded in what mattered most. May Janet Marie Larson's memory bring comfort to all who knew her. Memorial service will be held from 10 to 11:30 July 18th, Centennial Covenant Church at 401 West Mineral Avenue. And as the country continues to gear up for the celebration, our semi-quincentennial, this story talks about the beginning of the country and the Revolutionary War reenactors who honor black troops. There's something special about a soldier, something about a crisp uniform, erect posture, disciplined movement, upturned eyes.

eyes. Something that says, I am a man, not a slave. The manly, soldierly type is looked at with a lot of respect in our society, said historical interpreter Kevin Chapman. So it's not hard to imagine what it might mean to a person of color in the slaveholding America of 1776. I'm no longer just some black person at the lower end of the spectrum working at menial jobs, he said. I fought for this country. I bled for this country. I'm a veteran. It's a perspective Chapman tries on for size, along with his buff-colored hunting jacket, his tall regimental hat with an ostrich plume. Each time he joins his colleagues at a meeting of the 1st Rhode Island Regiment, based in Trenton, New Jersey, that's part of the 6th United States Colored Troops reenactors. Chapman said this is the only Black Revolutionary War reenactor unit in the U.S. They can't be called African American because in 1776 they wouldn't have been considered citizens. And right now, on the eve of the semi-quincentennial, they're more busy than usual. We are booked almost every weekend throughout the year. Some 5,000 non-white enlistees are believed to have served on the Patriot side in the American Revolution. The number calls attention to another fact, that there are three times as many black people, 15,000 or more, enlisted on the British side who can blame them. British were more consistently explicit about the opportunity to earn freedom, said educator Brad Fay, program director for the National Washington Rochambeau Revolutionary Rout Association, or W3R. Fay, as a public educator, Chapman, as a reenactor, both have an abiding interest in the 1st Rhode Island Regiment. They're sometimes called Varnum's Regiment, V-A-R-N-U-M, after the general who organized it, and sometimes called the Black Regiment, after the fact that, at a crucial juncture, it was composed substantially of people of color. That is a rare thing in the Revolution, Chapman said. Members of the unit were present during a famous and famously bloody episode in Yorktown, October 14, 1781, of an assault on Redoubt 10, in which 400 Continental soldiers led by Alexander Hamilton overwhelmed a key British outpost. Soldiers were ordered to remove the flint from their muskets. A single accidental discharge might ruin the surprise attack. It's a moment recalled in the musical Hamilton, take the bullets out of your gun, we move undercover and we move as one. The assault on Redoubt number 10 was badass, Chapman said. A redoubt is a stronghold or protective, defensible place. Anyway, and the soldiers? The assault on Redoubt number 10 was badass. They fixed bayonets. You have prisoners in the lead with axes. Prisoners. Pioneers. What is my deal today? Sorry. Pioneers in the lead with axes. You're charging. You're not stopping. This is brutal, hand-to-hand, nasty. You remember the guy you killed sort of combat, and they were in it to kill. And 2 days later, British General Charles Cornwallis surrendered, effectively ending the major combat in the war. People of color served elsewhere in other ways, sometimes complicated, contradictory ones. Some were sent as substitutes for masters who didn't want to fight. Others actively enlisted. Some were camp followers. Others musicians, cooks, couriers, ditch diggers. Others, especially as the war dragged on, saw combat. The use of black soldiers was very controversial on the American side. There was opposition, particularly from the South. The idea of literally arming black men to fight seemed like a bad idea to many of the white officers. At first, in 1775, George Washington opposed the idea of non-white troops. By the end of the year, with the war going against him, he changed his mind. The British, meanwhile, saw an opportunity. Lord Dunmore's proclamation of November 1775 offered freedom to enslaved people who were willing to take up arms against Americans. Eventually, both sides offered promises of freedom to get enslaved people to enlist. Both sides were dangling the carrot, said Millery Polnay, associate professor of Caribbean and American Studies at New York University,
the Gallatin School of Individualized Study, but who would uphold the promise? That wasn't clear. What is likely true is that enslaved people in 1776 could sense an opening. The nation that oppressed them had begun to crack. Americans were warring against themselves. And you see this infighting among whites, Poldney said. It's an opportunity. Just how many non-whites served and who they were, not so easy to know. More than two centuries have buried their stories. So has their own outsider status. But there was an account from that time that offered a glimpse of the reality on the ground. In July 1780, some 10,000 French troops arrived in Newport, Rhode Island, under the command of Jean-Baptiste Donatien de Vimur, Comte de Rochambeau. French were here to help win the American Revolution, they said, and the war had been turning into a stalemate, and there needed to be a decisive blow. The French trained with the Americans, worked with them, so their officers were able to record what they saw with some objectivity. One French officer, Baron Ludwig von Clausen, was there when the French troops marched south and met up for the first time with Washington's army at White Plains, New York. Clausen specifically noted the number of black troops among the Washington men, not just in the first Rhode Island, but in many other units. It's really painful to see those brave men almost naked, only some trousers, a little linen jacket, most of them without stockings. But would you believe it? Very cheerful and healthy in appearance. A quarter of them were Negroes, merry, confident, and sturdy. The movement from Rhode Island to White Plains was part of the grand climactic march of the war. 680 miles from Newport to Yorktown, Virginia, from June to September of 1781. Altogether, more than 10,000 French and 7,000 American troops participated in an advance that took them through nine states. That's what the W3R's Victory Town 250 project, spearheaded by Fay, is all about. Historic markers are being encouraged in towns that the troops on the Washington-Rochambeau Trail were known to have passed through. Troops proceeded by foot, by horse, by ship to Yorktown and to their date with fate. And the rest, as they say, is history. What, meanwhile, happened to America's black soldiers afterward? Some white officers on both sides did honor their promise of freedom. Others reneged and returned the slaves to their former masters. One notable case was that of Samuel Sutphen. Sutphen joined up because his master said, "Go in my place and I'll free you after the war." Alas, Sutphen didn't get it in writing. After the war, the master reneged on his freedom and he's a slave for another 20 years, Chapman said. Sutphen, after two decades, was finally able to buy his freedom. He won a $50 annual military pension from New Jersey and the esteem of his neighbors, which was no small thing for a former slave. And he was respected. People saw he was a veteran. The American Revolution ended in 1783, but there would be 80 more years of slavery in the U.S. before the Emancipation Proclamation was signed into law in 1863. But there was this, too, a memory of military service, military pride, the histories of more than a few black families. Soldiers of 1776 had fought for freedom, and their descendants would do it again. So does that mean black soldiers of the Revolutionary War weren't patriots? By no means, Chapman said. Maybe some people think they are not fighting for America, but for their freedom, but freedom is America. Over to sports, where we learn that this week's athlete of the week is an elite talent. She's a senior, plays for the Tornadoes in Storm Lake. It's Avery DeHaan. She expects a lot of herself. She works hard and is too competitive not to. DeHaan, the Journal's Athlete of the Week, is leading the second half surge by the Storm Lake softball team with both bat and arm. At the beginning of the season, we struggled with hitting, she said, but we started taking batting practice more seriously, and that change in mindset really helped. The Tornadoes, who are now 17-5, have won 9 of their last 10 games. Monday, they beat Class 4A number 15 Spencer 7-5 to clinch at least a share of the Lakes Conference title. The last before with 8, leading the Lakes Conference in batting at .514 over 1 out of 2 times she hits. On base, a .557 slugging percentage.

percentage, 0.986. Home runs, 5. RBIs, 27. Wow, wow, wow. She can really smoke a bat. She is an all-stater in softball and basketball in her senior season on the hardwood. Basketball saw her average 17.6 points and 4.5 rebounds a game. For the season, she recorded 53 assists, 33 steals, and 8 blocks. For her career, she scored 1,230 points. Goodness sakes, she's going to head over to Orange City for college. Before that, she'll do everything she can to take the softball squad as deep into the postseason as she possibly can. Not to be outdone athletically by any means, she also graduated with a 4.0 GPA and was a member of National Honor Society. She'll go on to Northwestern. She will anticipate a career in elementary education. She already has served as a first grade classroom aide in the past year. I am confident Avery is going to flourish in the program at Northwestern. She's a high character, talented young person, and her commitment to academics, to relationships, and her basketball ability have the college excited to have her have a great experience at Northwestern. Congratulations, Avery, and best of all to you in your future. And in the World Cup happening in Canada, the U.S., and Mexico, we just have another week of pool play rounds before the determination of who will go into the 32-team knockout round will be determined. The U.S., of course, is already in. Mexico is already in. Switzerland has topped Group B. It will be in Brazil. And so we're awaiting the results from E through L. We'll see, because some of those are still quite a toss-up in where anything can happen or teams like. Well, the France-Norway thing is going to be quite interesting, and that game is tomorrow. That'll be a fun one to see how that goes. Group E, that play will be... Okay, that's it. The games are today and tomorrow for the last rounds that of teams that haven't played each other in those other pools. So the big ones will be Uruguay-Spain. Spain's looking to hold on to its place in the top 32. Of course, that France-Norway one, they're both tied in wins, losses, and points scored, with Norway just a slight gain over, because that's the tiebreaker, is the number of goals that you've scored and that difference. Argentina, of course, a team to watch, play on Saturday, play Jordan, Colombia, Congo. Let's see, Portugal has its fate in its hand, and England, who tied Ghana this week, they'll play Panama, so again, their fate is in their hands. They were touted as supposedly going to just be a walkthrough on their pool play. And if you're a Caitlin Clark fan, you must know that she's coming closer to a one-game suspension that she's picked up. She got her fifth technical foul of the season in their 86-77 win over the Phoenix Mercury Monday for clapping during an altercation that resulted in technical fouls being called on her. Sophie Cunningham and Leisha Hines-Allen. Under the WNBA rules, a player or coach is automatically suspended for a game upon receiving their eighth technical foul during the regular season. Okay, well, maybe that's a new record she wants to hold. So once you reach eight, you are suspended for a game, and then every two additional technical fouls received in the regular season results in another one-game suspension. And although she publicly stated she's deserved several of those fouls throughout the first 16 games, she disagreed with the one that was called against her Monday. It's ridiculous. I got a technical for clapping, so we should all just go on the calendar now and pick a game that I'm going to be suspended for if I'm going to get technicals for clapping. She finished that game with 24 points and 9 assists. If any technical should be taken away, it should be that one. I just don't understand. If the technical foul against Clark isn't rescinded, she'll be 3 technical fouls away from a 1-game suspension and 28 more regular season games.
left in the season for the Fever. She's not the only one, though. Clark and Atlanta Dream forward Angel Reese are tied for technical fouls. They seem to want to be beating each other in every category. There's been an uptick in technical fouls this season as players adjust to the new freedom of movement emphasis. 98 technical called, including 3 that were rescinded, compared to 53 at this point in the previous season. That includes all kinds of technical fouls, not just unsportsmanlike contact. And despite the drastic increase in technical, Sue Blotch of the WNBA's head of referee performance and development said, "There have not been any changes to our sportsmanship guidelines. Respect for the game was not actually a point of education this season. Players generally know what's permissible in terms of heat of the moment response. We never want to adjudicate passion out of the game, but overreactions to a call or a no call, clapping at an official, waving them off, things like that. There's some magic words that fall into that category. There's no change there." Indiana Fever coach Stephanie White said Clark needs to play with a little certain level of awareness as she approaches suspension territory over technical fouls. "Certainly, I think there's some that we could do without. Naturally, things happen that the energy of the game creates when you do get those. But there are some that we can be a little bit more in control of. Yes, we'll continue to remind Caitlin, and I think she has to have an awareness herself." Clark said she isn't going to change the way she plays basketball. "I'm going to play with passion. I'm going to give me a technical foul for clapping. That's their choice." So her fouls this season are recapped in this article. Oh, my goodness sakes, what she got called for. Oh, too funny. And I hate to be the bearer of bad weather news, but our beautiful weather is not going to hold for that much longer. So maybe get out and enjoy it today, tomorrow, and Saturday, which will be in the low 80s, a little breezy. It will be lovely. But Sunday, 96, heavy storms in the afternoon, 25-mile-an-hour winds, and Monday, even hotter, 97, with even more thunderstorms. Well, folks, that's all we have time for today in the reading of the Sioux City Journal on Thursday, June 25th, 2026. I am your humble reader, Marcy Hahn. You can access a recording of this at any time at iowaradioreading.org. Get out and enjoy this lovely weekend, and thank you so much for listening.

0: The Centers for Disease Control and Prevention are warning about a second wave of influenza peaking in the southeastern U.S. Earlier this year, tests showed that the most common strain of flu virus was H1N1. Now, however, the H3N2 strain is becoming more common. That's the strain that caused such a terrible flu season last year. Both strains are covered in this year's flu vaccine, and experts report that the flu shot reduced the number of cases that needed medical attention by 47%. There is a new oral antiviral drug this year called Xofluza. One dose is all that's necessary to shorten the duration of influenza symptoms.
1: The first really new antidepressant recently won FDA approval for treatment-resistant depression. Esketamine nasal spray will be sold under the brand name Spravato. Physicians and patients have been eagerly awaiting the arrival of this new type of antidepressant. They may be shocked by the price. People starting on this medication will need twice-a-week dosing for the first month. The list price is roughly $600 to $900 per dose. That means the initial month could cost as much as $6,800. After that, people will require once-weekly or twice-monthly nasal spray administration. Those costs would range from $2,300 to $3,500. At the end of a year, Spravato could end up costing $45,000. Some insurance companies may balk at that expense.
0: For years, health experts have been telling people that exercise is critical for good health and that walking is great exercise. Dog ownership can contribute. People who walk their dogs regularly get more exercise than people without pets. A study published in JAMA Surgery highlighted a downside of this otherwise pleasant activity, however. Dog ownership has increased in the U.S. over the last decade, but so have broken bones among older people out walking their dogs. Such fractures doubled between 2004 and 2017, with the majority of broken bones in women. About half of the breaks were in arms, wrists, or fingers. The other fractures, unfortunately, were more concerning. About 17% of the broken bones were hips, a situation that can have serious negative consequences for a person's mobility or even survival. The scientists recommend obedience training for pets so that they don't tug at the leash suddenly and tip a person over. In addition, it makes sense to match the dog and its temperament to the strength of the owner.
1: Week after week, the FDA has announced recalls of contaminated blood pressure drugs called angiotensin receptor blockers, or ARBs. So many lots of Valsartan, Irbesartan, and Losartan have been removed from the market that there are serious shortages. To cope with this growing problem, the FDA has expedited the review of additional ARB products. This week, the agency announced that it had approved a new generic Valsartan from Alkem Laboratories in India. The FDA reports that its evaluation of Alkem's manufacturing process does not indicate a likelihood of contamination with nitrosamine carcinogens.
0: New technology that allows for non-invasive imaging of the retina may allow eye doctors to diagnose Alzheimer's disease. The retina is richly supplied with blood through a dense network of fine blood vessels. In Alzheimer's disease, however, this network thins and becomes more sparse. Possibly, this reflects what's happening elsewhere in the brain as well. The imaging is optical coherence tomography angiography. Researchers at the Duke Eye Center compared the retinas of 39 people with Alzheimer's disease to the retinas of 37 people with mild cognitive impairment and 133 people with healthy cognitive function. In addition to the loss of tiny blood vessels in the retina, a specific layer of the retina was thinner in people with Alzheimer's disease. These changes did not show up in people with mild cognitive impairment. This is the second time within the past few months we've heard about the possibility that optical coherence tomography angiography may offer an early diagnosis for Alzheimer's disease. And that's the health news from the People's Pharmacy this week.

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Hello and welcome to the reading of the Daily Nonpareil for Thursday, June 25th, 2026. I'm your reader, Nita. Our first story for today, they uprooted their careers. Brothers exited education to pursue family business by Joe Shearer. Brothers and Council Bluffs natives Joel and Josh Brandt spent two decades apiece working in education, but the opportunity to work for themselves and alongside their families led to them leaving the classroom for the treetops. Tree Wise Men, a Council Bluffs-based tree service, got its start in the mid-2000s. Joel Brandt, a longtime educator with the Council Bluffs Community School District, converted his home to employ wood burning as its primary heat source. For fuel, he made use of the abundance of trees on his father's farm south of town. Eventually, his friends, family, and neighbors noticed his newfound love of wielding chainsaws, which led to him being asked to help with various arbor-related tasks. Quote, word got out that I was cutting trees down, and several co-workers had trees they needed help with or knew someone who needed help with a tree, so that's how we got started, end quote, he said. Once things started picking up, Joel knew he needed to take additional steps if he was going to continue working for others. Quote, you realize how dangerous or risky it is, so I decided to get insurance, he said. We had to at least cover those costs, so that was the start of it, end quote. Joel said he considered his career in education to be that of service to others, and he enjoyed being able to help folks through this new line of work. Tree work became a new passion for him, which led to him slowly earning certifications, studying different tree removal and trimming techniques, and purchasing fun new rigging equipment and gear. The workload kept building over the years, and it eventually evolved from a side hustle to a full-fledged business. It grew so much that Joel's brother Josh decided to join the team in 2015. By 2017, the two started an LLC to make things official. That summer, a tornado tore through Bellevue, Nebraska, and the business has been keeping plenty busy in the meantime. Quote, we've been playing catch-up ever since, Josh said. There's never not work to be done, end quote. Business grew so much that the Brandts had to take a serious look at their full-time jobs and schools. Quote, originally, we thought it would just be a good side hustle. We had summer breaks, so we would just do it over the summer or do it on weekends, Joel said. We never intended to do it full time. We just didn't know that the demand was there, and the equipment is really expensive. So we were like, if we're going to really do this, we probably need to do it full time, end quote. In 2022, Joel was 19 years into his education career and was working as a mentor for incoming teachers for the Council Bluffs schools. Josh was 20 years into his role as the IT technician at Gross Catholic High School in Bellevue. Although they enjoyed their longtime roles of working with students and teachers, they said being in a family business together was a big selling point. So the two retired and have continued to grow the Tree Wise Men footprint. Quote, we genuinely liked our other jobs, but we were getting so heavily invested that we knew that we had to keep it running full time, end quote, Josh said. Joel and Josh put the family and family business as their siblings, children, in-laws, and other relatives have joined the crew over the years. Quote, that was a huge draw for us, end quote, Josh added. Spending time with family is as important as ever for the Joel and Josh who have both spent the last few years dealing with the impacts of cancer. Josh's son, Elias, was a big part of the Tree Wise Men team as it continued to grow following the formation of the LLC and the two owners deciding to move on from their previous jobs. Unfortunately, he was diagnosed with bone cancer in 2023 and passed away in 2024. On what would have been his 23rd birthday last week, Elise was on both his dad's and uncle's minds as the team tirelessly worked through the aftermath of recent storms in Council Bluffs and Glenwood. Quote, it was definitely a blessing to have been able to be around him so much those last few years, Josh reflected. I'm really grateful for being able to do this with him and spend all that time with him, end quote.
And now his brother Joel is facing similar battles as his wife Molly was recently diagnosed with breast cancer. The two said it's been nice to have family to lean back on while dealing with the additional stress along with running the business. Whether it's been a project on someone's to-do list for some time or an emergency following a storm, Tree Wise Men has the skills and equipment to put homeowners' minds at ease when it comes to tree removal or trimming and pruning. The team works with heavy-duty equipment, including a truck-mounted crane with a remote-controlled log grappler to grip onto portions of the tree to be sliced through with a chainsaw. Once cut, the crane operator gently lowers the branch or log to the ground so as not to damage a customer's lawn. This equipment also allows them to work in harder-to-reach areas. The brand said their team is regularly complimented for their attention to detail when it comes to such dirty work. Quote, a lot of times people are surprised when we show up because they haven't been around this kind of equipment, Joel said. So when we're able to do the job in a few hours versus all day and get everything cleaned up, people appreciate that, end quote. Always striving to do the best work they possibly can, Joel, Josh, and the crew are always taking part in classes, conferences, and certifications to ensure they're staying ahead of the curve when it comes to this kind of business. Their commitment to excellence has earned them many accolades and has landed them on different referral lists by insurance companies and other agencies. In recent years, they've been asked to travel all across the country to help out after major storms, including locations such as Portland, Oregon, and Asheville, North Carolina. Emergency services have become a big part of their business, and they pride themselves on not only being able to get the job done right, but also being able to help homeowners navigate the stress that comes with dealing with insurance claims. Josh recalled a recent client who came to them with tears in her eyes and many hugs to give after they gave her some peace of mind after dealing with a tree that fell on her roof. Quote, we have amazing clients, Josh added. They're a huge motivator for us. They're always so appreciative and encouraging and are always giving us referrals. We try to do everything at a high level and as professionally as we can, end quote. Well, the two often think about the time they spent in education. The brands said it's hard to beat the thrill of working for themselves in an action-packed industry alongside the people they're closest to. Quote, I wouldn't trade this for anything, end quote, Josh said. More information on the business and getting quotes for tree removal jobs can be found on the Tree Wise Men website. Potential customers can also email treewisemen.treecare@gmail.com or call 402-960-6259. 100 Block Party will celebrate America. Semi-quincentennial party kicks off holiday weekend by Scott Stewart. America is turning 250 and Council Bluffs is ready to party. The 100 Block Community Collective will host the free Council Bluffs Celebrates 250 Community Celebration on the 100 block of West Broadway on Friday, July 3rd from 3 to 11 p.m. The community will kick off Independence Day weekend with a high-energy street festival that will bring together neighbors, visitors, and families for an unforgettable night of live music, delicious food, local vendors, and family-focused fun, according to a news release from organizers. The event features a kids zone and a family zone before a grand finale that will feature a drone show as night falls at 9:45 p.m. The drones will provide a cutting-edge visual tribute to America's 250th milestone over downtown Council Bluffs, according to the release. The Kids Zone will run 3 to 9 p.m. in partnership with American Legion Post 2. It will offer free activities to help keep young celebrators entertained, including live family-friendly music from DJ JPEG, a hydrant party where revelers can cool off, face painting, balloon art, and sidewalk chalk stations, and a variety of yard games and sports for interactive play. The family zone will continue until the drone show near Park and Glen Avenues and will bring together Habitat for Humanity, Pottawatomie County Veterans Services Office,
Council Bluffs Public Library, and Potawatomi Arts, Culture, and Entertainment to offer resources, activities, and community connections. On the main stage, the celebration will feature live music from the Yachties and Now and Forever. Local vendors and 100 Black businesses will also be open for people at the celebration. 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American National Bank, now Associated Bank, from the Digest. American National Bank, with its three branches in Council Bluffs, as well as ATMs and locations in Crescent, Carter Lake, and elsewhere in the area, has now become part of Associated Bank. The Green Bay, Wisconsin-based Associated Bank Corporation completed its merger with American National Corporation on April 1. According to a news release, American National Bank locations will be converted to Associated Bank in the third quarter of 2026. Quote, we're thrilled to welcome our new American National customers and colleagues to Associated. Associated Bank Corp. President and CEO Andy Harmening said in the release. American National Corporation has strong connections to Council Bluffs and has supported community endeavors. As just one example, it won the heavy commercial category of this year's Celebrate CB Parade. The combined bank announced Jason Hansen as its Nebraska and Western Iowa market president. He has more than 20 years of experience in Omaha, joining American National Bank in 2000 as a teller and most recently serving as its president. Quote, his deep roots in the community and long-standing relationships with clients and local leaders make him an invaluable addition to our team, end quote. Phil Trier, executive vice president of Associated Bank, said in a news release, as Associated builds on the strong foundation established by American National Bank, his leadership will help ensure continuity for clients while accelerating our growth and impact in the region, end quote. FNBO report highlights Habitat for Humanity. FNBO recently released its 2025 impact report highlighting its philanthropic giving, employee volunteerism, and environmental sustainability initiatives. The bank directs investments and charitable efforts to strengthen local communities and support FNBO's impact plan now in its fourth year, according to a news release. It aims to promote financial well-being, drive economic development, empower employees, and foster a more sustainable future. Quote, this year's report highlights real momentum and what's possible when long-term commitment turns into meaningful impact, Christina Kaler, Vice President of Community Impact, said in the release. What's encouraging is not just the progress we've made, but how we're measuring it intentionally and holding ourselves accountable every step of the way. This collective effort across FNBO is creating lasting, measurable impact in the communities we serve, end quote. The report, which is available at fnbo.com/impact, highlights FNBO's support of Habitat for Humanity of Council Bluffs, among other organizations across the bank's service territory. Quote, thanks to the generous support of FNBO, Habitat for Humanity of Council Bluffs has significantly expanded its impact in our community, end quote. Blake Johnson, Habitat's executive director, said in the FNBO report, quote, over the past 3 years, our home production has increased by 400%, helping more local families achieve the dream of safe, affordable home ownership while also launching a new home repair program to serve existing homeowners. Through this partnership, we are building a stronger Council Bluffs where everyone has a decent place to live, end quote. Bethany Heights receives national recognition.
Bethany Heights Assisted Living in Council Bluffs is among 57 Iowa long-term care providers who earned a National Quality Award. The Iowa Healthcare Association announced that Iowa had more 2026 Bronze Commitment to Quality Awards from the American Healthcare Association and National Center for Assisted Living than any other state, which it said in the news release shows, quote, Iowa's leadership in senior care and quality improvement, end quote. The awards reflect efforts to improve quality of care, resident experience, and organizational performance, according to the release. The Bronze Award is the first of three levels. Silver awards will be announced in July. Other area facilities receiving a Bronze Award include Acura Healthcare of Shenandoah, Acura Healthcare of Stanton, Denison Care Center, Dunlap Specialty Care, Good Samaritan Society Villisca, and the Ambassador Sydney. Quote, this recognition reflects the dedication of Iowa's long-term care providers to delivering high-quality care and continually improving the lives of the people they serve, end quote. Brenda Earlbach, Vice President of Regulatory Affairs for the Iowa Healthcare Association, said in the release, quote, having more providers recognized than any other state reflects the hard work happening every day in communities across Iowa, end quote. Trivium employee graduates from DSP program. Trivium Life Services recently announced that direct support professional Misty Smith at Trivium's Day Habilitation Program in Council Bluffs graduated from the inaugural American Network of Community Options and Resources DSP Ambassador Program. Smith was among 39 direct support professionals from across the country to participate in the inaugural program, according to a news release. The program aims to strengthen advocacy for people with intellectual and developmental disabilities. Jamie Gross, Senior Regional Director at Trivium Life Services, said Smith was asked to be a mentor for next year's ambassador class and will lead a DSP coalition at Trivium as co-chair. The eight-month program had participants engage in leadership development, collaboration, and advocacy initiatives, the release states. They traveled to Washington, D.C. to meet with lawmakers and concluded the program in Boston with a graduation and educational sessions with national leaders. Quote, this experience has been incredibly meaningful, Smith said in the release. Being able to connect with other DSPs across the country, share our stories, and advocate for the individuals we support has been truly powerful. I'm grateful for the opportunity and excited to bring whatever I've learned back to Trivium, end quote. Trainer Days weekend kicks off Friday with Faith and Family Night by Scott Stewart, and there's a picture of children and families playing carnival games during the Trainer Days community celebration on Saturday, June 24th, 2023. Trainer Days kicks off Friday evening with the volleyball tournament and Faith and Family Night at Zion Congregational Church. Attendees will find a cookout and yard games at 5 p.m. along with silos shaved ice for purchase. Free will donations for the church will be accepted. Worship and musical bingo at the church begin at 6:30 p.m. On Saturday, carnival games will run the green space outside the Trainer Community Center from 10 a.m. to noon, while a silent auction and the occasional collective Main Street Market run 11 a.m. to 1 p.m. A $5 lunch will be available from 11 a.m. to 2 p.m. at the community center with the choice of a Sloppy Joe, Casey's Pizza, or hot dog with chips, dessert, and a drink. Catch a magic show at the center at 1 p.m., followed by a variety show at 1:45 p.m. and bingo at 2:15 p.m. Adult cards are $5 and kids play free. A foam party will run 3:30 to 4:30, and children should wear swimming attire and waterproof shoes. An amateur barbecue cook-off and pulled pork feed begins at 5 p.m. with free will donations to the City of Trainer. 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
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The Union Pacific Museum is inviting the community to celebrate America's spectacular this Independence Day. The celebration on Saturday, July 4th runs 10 a.m. to 2 p.m. and includes free admission, according to a news release. The museum is located at 200 Pearl Street in downtown Council Bluffs. Featured activities at the museum include multicultural music and dance performances, including Dowd's Irish Dance at 11 a.m., the Wichita War Dancer at noon, and traditional Chinese instrumentalists at 1 p.m. Readings of the Declaration of Independence throughout the event, hands-on crafts and activities for children and families of all ages, and a commemorative American flag pin giveaway for the first 100 attendees. A movie ticket giveaway will run 10 a.m. to noon with a media partner. Attendees can also check out the museum's special exhibit showcasing the final page of the Louisiana Purchase Proclamation, including Thomas Jefferson's signature. The special celebration is part of the nation's celebration of the 250th anniversary of the signing of the Declaration of Independence. The release states that the Celebrate America Spectacular, quote, offers a unique opportunity to celebrate and reflect on America's past while continuing to shape its future with fun for the whole family, end quote. Lake Manawa Fireworks Sunday by Nathan Delaney, and there's a picture of fireworks exploding over Lake Manawa State Park as guests watch from the beach on Friday, July 1st, 2022. The show is a tradition for the Council Bluffs community, and 2024 was what organizers believe is the 75th fireworks show at the lake. This year's Lake Manawa Fireworks Show is set for Sunday, with the display expected to begin around 9:55 p.m. The show will launch as soon as it is dark enough, according to organizers with the Friends of Lake Manawa. Quote, the 2026 show will be our largest show ever, spokesperson Trent Kozad said in an email. We are celebrating America's 250th birthday, end quote. While many residents prefer Friday or Saturday events, Kozad said scheduling limitations played a role this year with the Iowa Department of Natural Resources, which manages Lake Manawa State Park. Quote, although people prefer Friday or Saturday shows, DNP staffing limits led to a Sunday show, end quote, Kozad said. The rain date for this year's show is Sunday, July 5th, according to organizers. A new broadcast partner, Boomer Radio, 106.5 FM, will broadcast the soundtrack for the show. The annual production requires coordination among several local agencies. Council Bluffs police and fire personnel will be on site with their high-tech emergency van to help manage communication. The Iowa DNR, Iowa Department of Transportation, and Pottawatomie County Sheriff's Office will also assist. Kozad said the organization is proud to continue a tradition that stretches back more than a century. Quote, the very first fireworks show at the lake occurred in the 1890s, Kozad said. However, the annual tradition began in 1949, sponsored by the Elks Country Club. There has been a show every year since, with a few exceptions. Most recently, there was no show in 2020 due to COVID-19 concerns, end quote. This year's display is funded entirely by local families and businesses, and sponsors can sign up to support the show. Find details and a link to donate at lakemanawafireworks.com. Air Force Band plans area shows by Scott Stewart, and there are pictures of members of the U.S. Air Force Heartland of America Band performing before the kickoff for the Nation of Patriots tour at the Sum Tour Amphitheater in Apollon, Nebraska, on Saturday, May 20th, 2023. The U.S. Air Force Heartland of America Band will perform 5 free community concerts this summer, including a show in Glenwood and 2 others in the metro area. The band's Raptor Commercial Music Ensemble will perform in Glenwood at the Davies Amphitheater at 7 p.m. on Sunday, June 28th,
as part of its Freedom 250 Summer Concert Series. Raptor will also perform Friday, June 26th at 7 p.m. at Rockbrook Village, 2800 South 110th Court in Omaha, and at 7 p.m. Wednesday, July 1st at the Sumter Amphitheater, 11691 South 108th Street in Papillon, Nebraska. Quote, experience an unforgettable concert series featuring high-energy pop and rock hits, patriotic favorites, and powerful musical tributes honoring the American spirit, end quote, the band states on its website. In addition to the public shows, Raptor will perform during the Omaha Storm Chasers baseball game Tuesday, June 30th at 5:45 p.m. at Werner Park, 12356 Ballpark Way in Papillon, Nebraska. The ensemble will wrap up its summer concerts Friday, July 3rd at 6:15 p.m. at the Haymarket Park Ball Field, 402 Line Drive Circle in Lincoln, Nebraska, and Saturday, July 4th at 7:30 p.m. at the Arnold's Park Amusement Park at 37 Lake Street in Arnold's Park, Iowa. No tickets are required for the performances. The Lincoln and Arnold's Park shows will be followed by fireworks. Music in the Park resumes by Scott Stewart. Potawatomi Arts, Culture, and Entertainment and the Omaha Musicians Association teamed up again this summer to present a free summer concert series Thursday evenings in Council Bluffs. The performances, which are supported by the Community Foundation for Western Iowa, coincide with the Farmers Market Council Bluffs and take place at the adjacent Bayless Park. The shows began with the E String Band and Group Sax, and they will continue through July, according to a news release. Community members are encouraged to bring lawn chairs to the concerts, which begin at 7 p.m. and are free and open to all ages. A wide variety of live music is planned. Music in the Park continues Thursday with Mad Honey, Luigi Incorporated on July 2nd, Blues Agent on July 9, On the Ledge on July 16, and Michael Lyon Band on July 23rd before concluding for the season with the Cher and Glenn Klossner Band on July 30. Quote, Music in the Park is designed to bring families, friends, and visitors together through accessible live entertainment while supporting a vibrant downtown arts and culture scene, end quote, according to Pace's release. Weather announcements and other updates can be found at facebook.com/PACE Arts Iowa. Watch party planned for Tabernacle Choir performance Friday in Council Bluffs. The Church of Jesus Christ of Latter-day Saints is sponsoring a free public presentation of a broadcast of the Tabernacle Choir at Temple Square on Friday evening in Council Bluffs. Food and activities will be available from 5 to 7 p.m. before the concert broadcast is shown at 7 p.m. at Tom Hannafin River's Edge Park, according to a news release from the church. The church said in the release that Council Bluffs Mayor Jill Shudak will kick off the concert at 6:45 p.m. after the Offutt Air Force Base Honor Guard presents the flag at 6:30 p.m. The Tabernacle Choir at Temple Square will make its 100th appearance at the Hollywood Bowl as part of its Songs of Hope tour. The concert will be shown on a large LED screen with high-quality sound at the park. The performance features guest artists Donny Osmond, David Foster, Catherine McPhee, Stephanie J. Block, Sebastian Arcellus, and the Bonner family, according to the release. The choir describes itself as among the world's largest and oldest, and it is made up of volunteer singers. It's based in Salt Lake City, and its members are members of the Church of Jesus Christ of Latter-day Saints. And now from opinions, solar company leader says by backing solar, Farm Bill can help keep family farms alive, by Tyler Bacon. No matter which way you slice it, the farm economy is in a challenging place right now. Farmers are running the numbers on their operations. For many, the numbers aren't adding up. Fertilizer costs are up. Fuel isn't coming down.

farms here in Iowa install solar arrays on their property, and I've seen firsthand how solar brings stability to farm families. Too many debates in Washington around solar and agriculture treat it like a choice between food and energy, but increasingly farmers are doing both. For farmers facing unpredictable markets, weather, and input costs, a long-term solar lease and lower electricity bill can provide something rare, stability. That's why programs like the Rural Energy for America program, REAP, matter. REAP has helped farmers install energy systems, cuts costs, and invest back into their operations. This is not a partisan issue. Farmers don't ask whether something is Republican or Democrat. They ask whether it works. REAP has worked. Now, as the Senate takes up the Farm Bill, lawmakers face a choice. Protect programs like REAP that help farmers lower long-term costs, or cut a valuable program for rural Americans. Cutting this critical program would be a mistake. At a time when President Donald Trump is focused on lowering costs and strengthening domestic energy, helping farmers generate their own power checks every box. Energy produced on American farms by American landowners is about as local and secure as it gets. That doesn't mean every project should move forward without scrutiny, but the answer isn't to take options off the table entirely. The answer is to make sure those options are available and workable through the Farm Bill. Rolling back REAP wouldn't be a victory for rural America. It would simply make it harder for farmers to use their own land and keep their operations afloat. This is about whether Washington will help ensure the folks that know their land the best get a chance to do what they've always done, tend to their land, and provide for their communities. You are listening to the reading of the Daily Nonpareil for Thursday, June 25th, 2026, on IRIS, the Iowa Radio Reading Information Service for the Blind. And another view, government is a big factor in higher cost. Regulations are necessary, but too much red tape leads to a burden of higher prices. Concerns about affordability dominate the news cycle these days. Progressives typically see this as a reason for more public sector meddling in the economy, but that ignores the oft-overlooked nexus between government and higher prices. Economist and Professor Mark J. Perry of the American Enterprise Institute has for years tracked price increases in various economic sectors. His most recent chart, published in January, shows price changes for selected U.S. goods and services from 2000 to 2025. The graph is highly revealing. The areas with the largest price increases included hospital services, 281%, college costs, 197%, child care, 159%, medical care, 147%, and housing, 111%. These are sectors that suffer from heavy government involvement. Meanwhile, goods that saw much smaller price hikes or even declines included clothing, 1.5%, computer software, down 73%, toys, down 74%, and TVs, down 98%. These are products produced in a market with minimal interference. Quote, the obvious conclusion, Perry told Reason magazine in 2020, is that the more government gets involved or the more government regulation, the greater are the increases in prices over time. The less government intervention or regulation, the greater the decline, end quote. Perry's observation was borne out this month when the National Association of Home Builders published a study finding that federal, state, and local regulations add 26% to the price of a new single-family home, nearly $132,000, given the average U.S. sale price of $499,500 as of January. About $85,000 of that burden is a result of construction regulations. The remaining $47,000 can be attributed to land development edicts, the study found. Quote, excessive regulation is deepening the nation's housing affordability crisis and making it harder for builders to deliver the affordable, attainable housing that our nation sorely needs, end quote. NAHB Chairman Bill Owens said, the analysis only tangentially takes into account the burdens created in places such as Las Vegas, where the federal government controls so much land that it inhibits private development. It also doesn't capture the cost burdens of other policies,

such as tariffs. Quote, home building is subject to a wide array of regulatory costs, the study's authors noted, including various fees, standards, and other requirements imposed at different stages of the development and construction process that may be imposed by any combination of federal, state, and local governments, end quote. Certain regulations are necessary for safety and quality reasons, but as the red tape grows, as it has considerably over the decades, higher prices inevitably follow. That's a lesson that politicians, particularly Democrats, must heed if they're truly concerned with affordability. And now I'll move on to obituaries. Daniel Allen Kenney, May 2, 1951 to June 21st, 2026. Daniel Allen Kenney, age 75, of Council Bluffs, passed away on June 21st, 2026, at Chai Bergen Mercy Hospital in Omaha, Nebraska. Dan was born in Omaha on May 2, 1951, to the late Dr. Bernard E. and Patricia Hayes Kenney. His early years were spent in Woodbine, Iowa, where he grew up as the second of five children before his family moved to Council Bluffs. He attended St. Albert School, where he participated in football and later graduated from Abraham Lincoln High School. Dan earned his associate's degree from Iowa Western Community College and his bachelor's degree from Buena Vista College. He dedicated many years of his life to public service, working as a pre-sentence investigator before serving as a probation and parole officer and later as director of the department for the 4th Judicial District of Iowa Corrections. Dan loved spending time on the water boating and fishing, enjoyed reading historical fiction, and always kept up with current events, sports, and politics. Dan was a jokester. He was known for telling stories and making people laugh. But more than any hobby or pastime, his greatest joy was his family. He treasured every opportunity to spend time with his grandchildren, whether it was taking them to get breakfast and donuts, cheering on his grandsons at baseball games, and watching his granddaughters succeed in their adult life. Dan was proud to call Iowa home and often said he was blessed with great friends. He often said his wife, Diane, was his rock and made him a better person. He was immensely proud of his children, Jason and Sarah. In addition to his parents, Dan was preceded in death by his brother, Robert. Dan's memory lives on through his beloved wife, Diane, whom he married on November 24th, 1973. Daughter, Sarah Allen, and husband, Joel, of Johnson, Iowa. Son, Bernard Jason Kenney of Council Bluffs, grandchildren Alexandria and Alyssa Kenney, Riley, Levi, Blake, and Max Allen, great-grandchildren, Stetson and Coulter Hall, sisters Mary Kenney of Germany and Margaret Kenney of Harpers Ferry, West Virginia, brother Joseph Kenney of Council Bluffs, and many nieces, nephews, extended family members, and dear friends. A celebration of life, a casual open house visitation for family and friends, will be held Thursday from 5:30 to 7:30 p.m. at Walnut Hill Reception Center, 1350 East Pierce Street, Council Bluffs. Don M. Stucker, September 8, 1981 to June 21, 2026. Don Matthew Stucker, beloved son of Jane and David Stucker, died at home on June 21, 2026, after a 24-year battle with lupus that eventually wore him down. He was 44 years, 9 months, and 13 days old. Don was born on September 8, 1981, in Council Bluffs, Iowa. At 12 years old, Don was baptized at First Christian Church. He knew the Lord at the time of his death. Don graduated from Abraham Lincoln High School in 2000. He played baseball and had a hard-to-hit pitch nicknamed the Stature. He was also a member of the basketball team that went to state under Coach Bruce Chubbuck. In 2007, Don had the thrill of driving a Richard Petty race car at Kansas Speedway, reaching miles of 200 miles per hour. He won the experience as a prize from Burton Plumbing, where he worked at the time. He also worked for Moore's Heat and Air, AAA in Nebraska, and for the past 11 years, Duke Ariel in Council Bluffs as a mechanic. If you knew Don, you knew a very kind and caring man who always tried to do the right thing. He was a benefit to his family and to society, and he rarely complained about his many doctor visits and serious health issues. He accepted the hand he was dealt. As a family, we are very proud of him. He always gave more than he took.
Don was Aaron's older brother by 8 years, and he loved his little brother dearly. On the day Aaron was born, Don told his dad, "Wow, I have a real brother. Let's really celebrate and go to Krispy Kreme for a malt." And he and his dad did. Don was also an uncle to Oakley Stucker, Wyatt Stucker, Haven Abel, and Abby Abel. He always brought them wonderful gifts on special occasions, and he loved them very much. Don was preceded in death by his grandparents, Hank and Nancy Cox, and Don and Yvonne Stucker. Don is survived by his parents, Jane Stucker of Atlantic, Iowa, and David Stucker of Council Bluffs, Iowa, his brother, Aaron and Beth Abel Stucker of Council Bluffs, Iowa, one niece, three nephews, as well as many extended family members and friends. There will be a private family ceremony at a later date. The family would greatly appreciate donations in Don's memory to the Midlands Humane Society in Council Bluffs. Don will be missed very much. A big hole has been punched through our hearts. If you knew Don, you know he would say, quote, "Love your family and stay close to good friends," end quote, the Stucker family. Leon Crockfer, May 23, 1938 to June 20, 2026. Leon Crockfer passed away peacefully at the age of 88. He was born on May 23, 1938 in Trinidad, Colorado, to Robert J. and Jeanette M. Crockfer. Leon was preceded in death by his beloved wife, Carol Hermance Crockfer, three brothers, and two sisters. He is survived by his son, Mark and Julie Crockfer of Colorado Springs, Colorado, and their sons, Matthew and Evan, his daughter, Karen of Council Bluffs, Iowa, one brother, three sisters, and many cherished nieces and nephews and extended family members. Visitation will be held from 5 to 7 p.m. at Hoy Kolnoski Funeral Home on Wednesday, June 24th, 2026. Funeral service will be held at 10 a.m. at Hoy Kolnoski Funeral Home on Thursday, June 25th, 2026. Final resting place at Trinidad Masonic Cemetery, Trinidad, Colorado. The family will direct memorials. And now on to sports. High school baseball or softball, Rise of the Titans, how LC softball has developed into a formidable offense around Aubrey Davis by Peter Burnett. And there's a picture of Lewis Central's Aubrey Davis, number 10, pulling into third base with a triple during a Hawkeye 10 softball game against Kemper Catholic on Tuesday. The rise of Lewis Central softball over the past two seasons has been meteoric. From just 37 wins combined and 5 runs per game from 2021 to 23, the Titans have since won 30 games last year and another 19 so far this year while averaging 10 runs per game over the last two seasons. A lot of that stems from the addition of Aubrey Davis, a transfer from Florida who joined the Titans before last season. But it hasn't just been Davis, and on Tuesday night, LC recognized Davis and two other key pieces in that turnaround, Millie Chadwick and Cameron King. Quote, "All three of them have been so special," head coach Rob Riggs said. "Cameron and Millie have been here as long as I have, and Millie's been a 5-year varsity starter participant. All three of the leadership is tremendous," end quote. The three were quiet behind a big senior class last year, but have since stepped into that leadership role. Quote, "Those three live and breathe softball, and all those young girls look up at them," Riggs said. "They bonded with our eighth graders, and I think they've helped them tremendously as the season's gone on. But yeah, they'll be duly missed. Hopefully our season's not done for a while yet, but we'll reflect on all those things they've accomplished by being here. They're a small group, but a very, very special group," end quote. All three made contributions in a 9-3 win over Kemper Catholic. Davis batting 3-for-3 with a walk and 3 runs scored, King 2-for-3 with 2 RBIs and a walk, and Chadwick drawing a walk. Head coach Rob Riggs has seen this group, which he's coached for the past 3 seasons, develop before and since a tremendous Davis joined. Quote, "She's just a tremendous human being, and just to be around an all-around athlete in person," Riggs said, "and yeah, her confidence and just her work ethic has rubbed off last year's in these girls, and you know, and it's contagious. Hitting is contagious, and they just feed off that," end quote. A big part of the Titans' success this season has been bookending Davis in the lineup with King and Madison Jeanette. Batting leadoff, Jeanette was 2-for-3 with a double home run, 2 RBIs, and 3 scores
three runs scored in the win over the Knights. Quote, we've really been working hard, Jeanette said, and I think Riggs drives home a lot of offensive work and just kind of slowing the game down and just getting back into knowing that we hit the ball, knowing that we're an offensive team and just kind of like slowing the game down for ourselves and just getting ready and mentally like preparing, knowing your pitch count and everything like that. Just slowing it down works great for us, end quote. Quote, it makes it tough, Riggs said. It's tough to pitch to Madison, then pitch to Aubrey, then you get Cameron. You got to pick your poison there, but yeah, it helps those hitters as well, and they learn from them. And that intensity in practice and the games, and it's just one of those things where it's having another coach on the field, and it's extremely invaluable, end quote. For King, who is part of the same class as Davis, yet looks up to her, the addition of one of the best hitters in the state of Iowa the last 2 years has helped the Titans lineup step up in their game. Quote, honestly, me and Aubrey are the same age, but I look up to her a lot, King said. Like, she's just so tough, and every time she steps on the field, she's so locked in. And I just really respect her for that, and I look up to her for that, because it's a mental game. And she just stays steady the whole time, and I think she has a really good job at doing that. And showing the younger girls how to manage the failures, end quote. Jeanette has noticed the mental side of Davis's contributions as well. Quote, Aubrey's a great hitter, great leader, Jeanette said. I think that what she's done for our program has been incredible. And she has a great mentality that I think she's teaching these young girls, especially, is to hold themselves to such high standards and perform at their best. And she sees the best in all of us. And I think that's honestly the best part about her, especially as a senior. But, you know, we build around her, and I think she builds us a lot as a group. And I think she's setting a lot of good mindsets for us, end quote. And it's not just Davis, King, or Jeanette, though, that these three make up the majority of the Titans' spine or the positions in the middle of the field. Think catcher, pitcher, middle infielders, and center fielder. Joining the trio is center fielder Ella Eskrit. That spine gives pitchers like Harper Wilcox, quote, a lot of confidence, end quote. Quote, you turn around, you see Aubrey and Jeanette and Ella right up the middle, and of course Cameron behind the plate, Riggs said. We make a lot of plays, very athletic. We didn't have our typical third baseman tonight, but Corey Hansen has been playing three different positions and pitched a little bit for us too. So we're young in a lot of spots, but we're very athletic and we're learning and we're getting better. So yeah, I would say a lot of trust in our defense to go make those routine plays. And I think it helps our pitchers out tremendously, end quote. That trust is returned by the pitchers who Riggs said have done a great job of keeping the Titans in games. Because of that, the Titans have won their last 9 games, last losing in a doubleheader to 3A number 10 Atlantic on June 8th. With regional pairings set to be released later this week, LC is rolling as the pitching keeps them in games, defense makes routine plays, they avoid giving up big innings, and keep putting the ball in play and playing hard. Quote, it's just trying to put that together, Riggs said. We're very young, so we're getting up to speed the start of the year and keeping that going and just building that confidence and be able to build on it as well to get to the end of the season. Quote, so honestly, I wouldn't even tell you where we are at it right now because we take it day by day and talk about winning the week. But yeah, I think pairings come out into the week, so we're just trying to put ourselves in good position, and we want to play our best softball at the end of the season, so see what we can do with it, end quote. At the start of the season, players wondered where spots would line up after the departure of a large senior class. Quote, I think we all just realized we have our spots and we have what we're capable of, Jeanette said, and we go out there and everyone does their job. And I think that's the biggest thing, is everyone's clicking into what their job is and understanding what they've got to do for the team to get us those wins, end quote. Quote, because we definitely move people around a lot, and I think that everyone just fits themselves into the role that they have to play that day, King added, and everyone does a great job of just locking in and just doing what they have to do to help the team out, end quote. Lewis Central next plays at St. Albert on Thursday night, followed by a home game against Underwood on Friday. Now high school baseball. How Lewis Central baseball won the Hawkeye 10 behind state-renowned sophomores by Peter Burnett. Brooks Bond and Blake Fort have been stars for Lewis Central baseball.
Bond bats 522 with 13 doubles, 7 home runs, all team highs, and 25 RBIs. And there's a picture of Lewis Central's Brooke Bonds hitting during a Hawkeye 10 baseball game against Kemper Catholic on Tuesday, June 23rd, 2026. Fort, meanwhile, bats 386 with 4 doubles, 3 triples, 5 home runs, and a team-high 37 RBIs. And there's another picture of Lewis Central's Blake Fort swinging during a Hawkeye 10 baseball game against Kemper Catholic on Tuesday, June 23rd, 2026. Both are widely considered one of their best at their positions in Class 4A. Oh, and they're both sophomores. Quote, the thing is, Bond and Ford, especially those two guys, are different kinds of ball player, Titans head coach Mike Metz said after Tuesday's 12-2 win over Kemper Catholic. There are just not that many guys come around like those guys are. They can hit even college-age arms right now. They play a lot in the fall. They're going up against big guys, and they go to showcases during the summer. So, I mean, they're just super talented players, end quote. Behind Bond and Fort, along with another class of 2028 Titan, Brody Burrows, who has a 5-0 record with a 0 ERA and 28 strikeouts and 24.1 innings pitched, and has a .382 average and 26 RBIs at the plate, the Titans are 22-3 through 25 games, equaling their record in 2023, and one win short of their 23-2 record in 2022. And there's another picture of Lewis Central's Brody Burrows pitching during a Hawkeye 10 baseball game against Kemper Catholic on Tuesday, June 23rd, 2026. In that process of winning baseball, and even their losses to Waukee, Harlan, and Sioux City East, the Titans have learned what they need to do to win ball games, embracing small ball. Quote, as we've gone on, we've learned what we need to do to win games like bunting here and there, Metz said. The team's accepting you have to be selfless and make plays work, and as they've gotten older, they expect to win instead of just hoping to win. They expect to win, and that's big on your team, end quote. It's not just the young guys who have led the way, though. 4 of the Titans' top 5 RBI leaders are sophomores, Fort 37, Burrows 26, Bond 25, Connor Hathaway 19. The other is junior Caden Nepple with 24. Quote, I really like the makeup of our team, Metz said. We got guys, young and old guys, that contribute, and I think that's the best kind of teams that have good combination. Those 3 sophomores are really excellent players. All 3 of them are really good. So we're blessed that we got some young guys that can help carry us at times. Tuesday's win over Kemper Catholic was an example of the old guys showing out as Aiden Buckles got out of bases loaded jams out of the bullpen in the 5th and 6th innings when the score was just 6-2 Titans. And there's a picture of Lewis Central's Aiden Buckles pitching during a Hawkeye 10 baseball game against Kemper Catholic on Tuesday, June 23rd, 2026. Drew Heller led the offensive effort in a 12-2 win, hitting 2-for-2, including a bunt single with a walk and hit by pitch, reaching base in each of 4 plate appearances and scoring each time as well. Quote, I just go up there thinking I need to get on base and do whatever I can to get on, and it started out today, end quote, Heller said. Being part of an offense averaging 10.5 runs per game comes down to a great all-around group who can make plays and hit the ball when they need to, Heller continued. That group has also cruised their way to the Hawkeye 10 title in the final season before LC moves to Missouri River Conference. And there's a picture of Lewis Central's Drew Heller and Brooks Bond high-fiving during the Hawkeye 10 baseball game against Kemper Catholic on Tuesday, June 23rd, 2026. Quote, it feels great because it's the last year we're in the Hawkeye 10, last year for me in baseball, Heller said, and it just feels good to get a win against Kemper on senior night. It's always our first goal of the year, to win the Hawkeye 10 or whatever conference we're in, Metz added. So, I mean, that's a great goal, and keep guys up. That's just one thing you want to accomplish and get yourself ready when you get to sub-state or hopefully the state. So that's a big thing to win a conference. The Titans will next host Des Moines East for a doubleheader Thursday with Game 1 starting at 4 p.m. before a doubleheader at Clarinda.
their last two games against Hawkeye 10 opposition as a member of the conference on Friday beginning at 5 p.m. And that does it for today's reading of the Daily Nonpareil for Thursday, June 25th, 2026. I'm your reader, Nita. You can access a recording of today's reading on our website, iowaradioreading.org, at any time. Thanks for listening.

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0: Hello, it's June 25 and time for the Des Moines Register. 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My name is Twyla Glenn and my partner at the microphone for the next 90 minutes is Linda Lundgren. 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Now let's take a look at the weather and headlines from today's Des Moines Register. According to AccuWeather, across the state, we'll see sunshine and a few clouds, except mostly cloudy in the south. It will be pleasant around Des Moines. Winds northeast 4 to 8 miles per hour. And here's a little more detail on the forecast for the next few days in central Iowa. Pleasant today with sunshine and a few clouds. Winds northeast 4 to 8 miles per hour. Mostly clear Thursday night. A high today 78 and a low of 63. On Friday, plenty of clouds with a high of 82 and a low of 67. On Saturday, humid, breezy in the afternoon. High of 86 and a low of 71. And on Sunday, heavy thunderstorms in the afternoon with a high of 92 and a low of 74. Tracking precipitation in the 24 hours ending 4 p.m. Wednesday, we had zero. Our month to date, 4.51 inches against a normal of 4.15 inches. Our year to date, 17.78 inches against a normal of 17.98 inches. And last year on this date, we had seen 11.85 inches of precipitation. Sunrise today was at 5:42 a.m. Sunset tonight, 8:53 p.m. Turning now to the front page of the Register, the lead story reads, Organic Farmers Turn Back Time. The other headlines read $33 million suit filed in the tower build and state fired pension fund official for sexual harassment, according to a letter. Now here with the first story is Linda.
1: Well, I'll read the story about the organic farmers. It says the family uses old methods to grow beans and tofu. And the dateline on this is from Ware, Iowa. Once Andrew Hopkins and his family plant organic corn and soybean seeds, they're in a battle with weeds that they can no longer rely on chemicals to kill. The clock starts ticking, Hopkins told three representatives of House Foods Group who visited organic farms across northwest Iowa on Monday, June 15th. The large Japan-based company buys organic soybeans from Iowa and other Midwest farmers to make tofu in the U.S. Organic growers like the Hopkins family of Ware in northwest Iowa, Andrew, his dad Mike, and Uncle Steve, lean on equipment like tine weeders, cultivators, and even flamethrowers to control weeds that threaten to overtake their crops. We're basically turning the clock back to the 1950s, except we've got a lot better equipment to do it with, said Steve Hopkins, explaining that GPS enables farmers to precisely position equipment used to weed their crops without killing plants. They also hire crews who weed soybean fields by hand, work older Iowans remember as, quote, walking beans. While accounting for less than 1% of Iowa's 23 million corn and soybean acres, certified organic acres have doubled to roughly 160,000 over the past 14 years. U.S. Census of Agriculture data shows. Steve Hopkins decided to try growing organic crops, hoping they would be more profitable than conventional versions, he said. It's the potential to make a living because commodity corn and soybeans have been a really tough row to hoe, he said, adding that tight supplies have been driving prices higher for organic corn, while prices for conventionally grown corn have been dropping. It costs more to grow organic crops, given the cost to control weeds, but the return can be higher. It's a whole different market, Hopkins said. Iowa and U.S. farmers face a fourth year of possible losses as high production costs have outpaced the prices they're getting for their crops. In addition, elevated tariffs on the nation's largest trade partners have cut farm exports. Andrew Hopkins said the family is transitioning more acres to organic. It will mean using fewer chemicals and less exposure to them for his family. With two young boys, it's part of the equation, he said. It's a benefit. Most Iowa and other U.S. farmers grow conventional corn, soybeans, and other crops using genetically engineered seed that resists insects and diseases, as well as weed-killing herbicides. Since organic growers no longer use chemicals or genetically modified seed, their crops are more vulnerable to disease and insects, said Mike Hopkins, pointing to damage from the southern rust fungus in the family's corn crop last year. Conventional corn growers were able to use fungicides to minimize the yield losses from the disease. You just have to pray that it's not too bad, said Mike Hopkins. Organic farmers rotate corn and soybean crops with oats and other small grains to break up weed and insect pressure and build soil health, said the Hopkins family. They also use pig, cattle, and chicken manure as fertilizer because synthetic fertilizers aren't allowed in organic crops. Farmers might grow more organic crops if there were more demand for oats and other crops amid the Midwest's dominant corn-soybean rotation, said Greg Leichtig, owner of Omaha Grain Exchange. The Nebraska company assesses the quality of soybeans and transports them to the plant where House makes tofu in Los Angeles. Iowans concerned about the state's water quality urge more diversity in the kinds of crops farmers grow to reduce the use of nitrogen fertilizer that can pollute streams, rivers, and lakes. But the only way we can afford to do the oats is by growing organic corn and soybeans, said Mike Hopkins. Otherwise, it's a money loser. Near Carroll in western Iowa, House Foods Hiro Kondo, Kaz Suzuki, and John Palsinski toured Taryn and Ryan Teifenthaler's organic grain facility, where soybeans are cleaned, tested, and packaged before they head for California. Part of the couple's work is ensuring that the grain is organic and is close to 100% free of GMOs, genetically modified organisms present in conventional crops, Ryan Tiefenthaler told Kondo, House Deputy Head of Procurement Strategy. Suzuki is a business development manager, and Palsinski is the regional sales manager for the Midwest. Kondo said the company uses about 8,000 bushels of soybeans a week from states, including Iowa, Illinois, and Indiana, to produce the company's tofu, which it advertises as made from certified USDA organic non-GMO soybeans. He would buy more high-quality organic soybeans if they were available, he said. Growing organic crops is challenging, said Ryan Tiefenthaler. It's a lot of time and commitment to keep ahead of weeds that compete with crops for sunlight and nutrients, he said. Even with all the work, organic crops often yield less than conventional crops, sometimes 30 to 40 fewer bushels per acre of corn. The added production costs usually are offset by the premium that organic buyers pay. There are trade-offs, but financially it works out well, said Tiefen Thaler, whose family, like the Hopkinsons, also grows conventional crops. Near West Bend, Kent Fair, who farms with his wife, Jolene, and five of their seven kids, said their family leaned on cousins who already were organic growers to learn how best to manage their crops. It's nerve-wracking, and there was a learning curve, but they helped us, Fair said. In an era of high land costs, organic farming helps families make more money from fewer acres, said Fair, who sees the number of acres used for organic production growing. That's especially important for families who want to bring children into the operation, Tiefen Thaler said. If they're conventional farmers, they're probably struggling, mainly supporting the primary farm family, he said. Organic farming gives parents a chance to bring the kids back to the farm, he said.
0: A $33 million suit is filed in the tower build. At 515 Walnut, as it nears its maximum height, the development firm that initially planned the 33-story downtown Des Moines apartment tower is being sued for $33 million in unpaid loans. People's Savings Bank of Indianola filed a petition in Polk County District Court against Blackbird Investments, LLC, and the firm's president, Justin Doyle, seeking payment on a loan associated with 515 Walnut, according to court records filed May 22nd. The commercial loan, made in 2020, amounted to $30.5 million, according to the loan note. Blackbird missed its construction deadline, which resulted in the city of Des Moines canceling a development agreement. The bank alleges Blackbird and Doyle violated the terms of the loan by failing to pay it off by September 25, 2025. After applying payments, Blackbird still owed $24.4 million to the bank, according to the court filing. Late fees, interest, and attorney costs added another $8.7 million, bringing the total claim to roughly $33 million. The court was unable to serve Doyle and the now inactive LLC, which filed for dissolution in August, according to Iowa Secretary of State's office. Doyle could not be reached for comment. People's Savings Bank had no further comment on the lawsuit, its attorney John Morlock said on Monday, June 22nd. Blackbird Investments announced the plan for 515 Walnut in 2016. The eastern half of the kaleidoscope at the Hub shopping mall, which occupied the site, was emptied of tenants in 2018 ahead of planned demolition to make way for the project. The tower was set for completion in 2021. But construction languished as Blackbird became embroiled in lawsuits alleging it failed to make payments on loans for other developments. After the company fell behind on the project schedule, the city of Des Moines in June of 2020 terminated the development agreement, which included $5.6 million in tax increment financing rebates and a 10-year tax abatement. Doyle, in a 2021 statement to the Des Moines Register, blamed the delays on the COVID-19 pandemic. In a previous interview, he said the uncertainty caused by shutdowns that emptied downtown offices had, in his words, thrown things into a bit of a loop. The cancellation of the project at the northwest corner of Fifth Avenue and Walnut Street came about the same time as another project on the southeast corner fell through as well. Lengthy litigation over that project, known as the Fifth, brought an Iowa Supreme Court ruling on June 12th that found the city owed the developer $5.9 million. While the site remains empty, except for a parking garage now owned by the city, 515 Walnut began rising, I'm sure, after Joe Teeling, a developer who briefly served as president of Blackbird before severing ties with the firm, purchased the plans for the tower in 2022. As president of St. Joseph Group, Teeling broke ground on the nearly $150 million tower in February of 2025. Despite a temporary pause in October because of financing delays, construction is on schedule and 515 Walnut is expected to reach its maximum height of 347 feet by the end of June, Teeling told the Register.
1: State fired pension fund official for sexual harassment, letter shows. The leader of Iowa's public pension fund fired a top official last month after he allegedly violated several portions of an employee handbook, including the state's sexual harassment policy. In a May 7th termination letter, Iowa Public Employees Retirement System acting CEO Elizabeth Hennessy told Chief Benefits Officer Steve Herbert that an internal investigation found he violated several state policies. Among other issues, Hennessy wrote, Herbert broke rules about the use of state property, discrimination, and maintaining a violence-free workplace. Hennessy also cited sections of the IPERS employee handbook concerning employee ethics and personnel behavior, as well as the pension system's ethics policy. Your services with the Iowa Public Employees Retirement System are no longer needed, Hennessy wrote in the letter, which the Des Moines Register obtained through an open records request. Then IPER CEO Gregory Samarahoski hired Herbert in March 2025 after the two worked together at an Alaska wealth management firm. About a year later, Governor Kim Reynolds suspended Samarahoski amid a misconduct investigation. Hennessy suspended Herbert for the same reason. Reynolds and IPERS officials have declined to comment on the allegations lodged against both leaders. They have maintained that the $47 billion pension fund's investments are not at risk. System officials oversee retirement assets for about 424,000 members. Samarahoski, whom Reynolds hired in 2020, resigned May 1st. Despite the investigation, a spokesperson for the governor said Samarahoski did not resign in lieu of termination, a technical distinction that legally allows state officials to shield documents about the nature of the allegations against him. Herbert's termination letter does not include details about evidence that Department of Administrative Services investigators found during their inquiry. Herbert, who signed the termination letter, told the Register he does not know what specific allegations employees made against him. He denied that he harassed or discriminated against employees. I'm a born in the 70s MLK trained human, Herbert said, referring to civil rights leader Martin Luther King Jr. I don't see those things. According to his resume, Herbert's long financial career included work as director of institutional marketing at Alaska-based McKinley Capital Management from 2008 to 2017. Samarahoski worked there at the same time, according to his LinkedIn profile. Prior to joining IPERS, Herbert served as the chief investments officer at the Kentucky Public Pension Authority from January 2021 to May 2022. His 17 months there ended when the fund's CEO fired him, setting off a drawn-out legal fight. Herbert alleged KPPA officials fired him after he alerted board members to what he believed to be illegal financial management. KPPA's CEO denied Herbert's allegation, testifying during a deposition in the case that Herbert clashed with other officials and was, quote, rude, condescending, abrupt. A Kentucky judge dismissed the case in December 2024, writing that Herbert did not try to alert outside authorities about the supposed illegal activity. Herbert has appealed. Samaraisky hired Herbert 3 months after the judge dismissed the Kentucky lawsuit. Members of the Benefits of Advisory Committee and IPERS board that interviews candidates for the chief benefits officer job said they did not review the court filings while assessing Herbert. The committee recommended three applicants, including Herbert Samaraisky. Samaraisky chose his former coworker.
0: And that concludes the stories on the front page of the Register. We'll turn now to the Metro and Iowa section. And before I read the first story, I'm going to tell you about a couple of pictures on the front page of the Metro and Iowa section with the headline, Play Fetch. And this the first one shows Mary O'Connor and Tricia Bauer walking their dogs Cooper and Dutton on the field at Principal Park during the annual Dog Days of Summer event on June 23 in Des Moines. The annual event encourages fans to bring their pets to the park. And so that first picture shows Mary and Tricia with Cooper and Dutton walking along with several other pets with their humans behind them. And then there's a close-up picture of Cooper and Dutton, who look like they are having a wonderful time. They've got their Cubs bandanas and their Cubs jerseys on, and they're kind of leaning on a chair, and it looks like they're cheering some wonderful play that some Cubs player must have made, because they look like they had a great time at the Dog Days of Summer event at Principal Park. I hope everyone else did too. Here's the first story from the Metro and Iowa section, and it's in relation to Election 26. The headline reads, Branstad is impressed with Lane despite backing Feenstra. Former Republican Governor Terry Branstad said he met with GOP gubernatorial nominee Zach Lane following his upset primary victory and came away, in his word, impressed, despite endorsing Lane's top opponent ahead of the election. I'm very pleased and honored to support the nominee, Branstad told the Des Moines Register in an exclusive interview. I think he's smart, he's articulate, he's a hard worker, and I think he has a good chance. Branstad endorsed and campaigned with Lane's top primary opponent, U.S. Representative Randy Feenstra, during the five-person primary race. Feenstra entered the race as the perceived front runner, but fell short on election night. Branstad, who is the longest-serving governor in American history, said he was, in his words, surprised at the outcome and noted how close the final tally was. Lane won with 37.8% of the vote over Feenstra's 37.1%. Branstad said he decided to back Feenstra after working with him on tax issues in the legislature and after supporting Feenstra's 2020 primary challenge to former Republican U.S. Representative Steve King in the 4th District. He's been a team player and a hardworking Republican, Branstad said. We had five good candidates, and he was my choice, he added. Branstad said he did not know Lane before this election, but he likes that he grew up in Sioux City and returned to the state to buy his family's farm in Belle Plaine. He's humble, Branstad said. I think that's good. Iowans like leaders that are humble and hardworking, and I think he's both, he said. Branstad said he told Lane he'll need to work hard to help overcome the financial advantage that Democratic gubernatorial candidate Rob Sand brings to the general election race. Sand has reported raising about $28 million so far this election cycle, a number that includes about $11.5 million from his wife and wealthy in-laws. Branstad, who never lost an election, said he found his success by traveling the state to talk directly with Iowans. I went to every county every year, election year or not, he said. I really got to know a lot of people, and I was even able to win over people that weren't for me to begin with, he added. He said he thinks that's where Feenstra fell short in his primary bid. I was disappointed that he didn't participate in the debates, Branstad said. Now, I know he had a difficult situation because he's a member of the U.S. House of Representatives, and Republicans have a very small margin. So there's some events he just couldn't get to because he had to be there to vote. But there were some debates on weekends. There were some events that he didn't get to that he should have gotten to. Feenstra struggled to connect with Republican grassroots activists and held few public events. Those choices drew the frustration of primary voters who ultimately turned instead to Lane's insurgent candidacy. I never lost an election because nobody ever outworked me, Branstad said. I went anywhere and everywhere, and I didn't think that he did that quite as well, he added. But Branstad acknowledged that Sand appears to be following his campaign everywhere playbook. Sand recently embarked on his second 99-county public town hall tour of the election cycle, and he made the same trek each year as state auditor. I think he studied what I did, like I did with Republican gubernatorial predecessor Bob Ray. So he's doing that, Branstad said. The problem I have is he's a liberal, and he's trying to fool people into thinking he's some kind of moderate, Branstad said. Branstad said he expects the race to be competitive. National election forecasters have rated it as a toss-up. Branstad said he thinks Lane, like Republican President Donald Trump, can attract new voters who have not traditionally supported Republicans. But he said it will be critical for the party to make sure those Trump voters turn out to vote in a non-presidential election year. I think rural Iowa is key to this whole thing, he said. And to Rob Sand's credit, I think he recognizes his party has really abandoned rural Iowa, and he's trying to let people think he is different than his party. But Branstad said, I don't believe him.
1: 4 years after Dobbs' decision, Iowans advocate in D.C. On the fourth anniversary of the U.S. Supreme Court's decision to overturn Roe v. Wade with its historic Dobbs decision, five Iowa women are joining more than 150 others in Washington, D.C. to advocate for abortion access across the country. While in D.C., the women are meeting with lawmakers on Wednesday, June 24th, including Iowa Republicans Senator Joni Ernst and Representative Zach Nunn, to discuss why they believe abortion access is so important. The demonstration is an annual event coordinated by D.C.-based advocacy group Free and Just. The group was founded in 2023 in the wake of the Dobbs decision with the intention of lifting the voices of Americans affected by the ruling. Managing Director Veronica Ingham has been with Free and Just from the beginning. After the Dobbs decision, she said, the reports the group received from people who had been denied reproductive health care began piling up. As the number of reports continued to grow, so did Ingham's resolve. This is a movement of people who have been impacted by an incredibly important issue, and we're not going anywhere, she said. These women are brave, and they stand up every day and share what has happened to them and what could happen to other women. And we're going to continue to do that in the considerable future. So here's a look at three of the Iowans taking their message to D.C. Leila Staton is a Democrat running for the Iowa State House of Representatives. She wants to unseat incumbent Republican Representative Joshua Meggers of Grundy, who has held the seat since 2023. Staton has long been an advocate for abortion access. Growing up in rural Iowa, she said she noticed a gap that needed to be filled and stepped up to fill it. I didn't see a lot of organizing around abortion rights because, despite it being something I really cared about, she said. making sure that other people have someone to look to who is organizing around

reversed. Statton's fight is deeply personal reason that drives Statton in this work as well. The care she was able to receive after an assault when she was a child keeps her active in ensuring others have access to reproductive health care. I'm doing what I'm doing now because I was able to have those reproductive health care options, Statton said. I'm also in it because there are other kids in those same scenarios that have less opportunity now because of the Dobbs decision. Sharing stories is a major part of how Free and Just spreads awareness, but for many involved, it has a much greater impact. For Ingham, the sense of community she has cultivated through the exchanging of mutual experiences is one of the most rewarding parts of the job. There are so many people who have experienced something extremely traumatic and have been looking for a place to channel some of those experiences, Ingham said. For them to be able to share what has happened to them is something that many of our folks find to be empowering. And I think that, to me, is success. Elizabeth Ellie Davis has been living abroad since 1991. At the time of the Dobbs decision, she had taken up residence in Sweden. But when the 2024 election rolled around, she knew deep down that it was time to go home. I didn't know what I was going to be doing, Davis said. I just felt a real need to come back. There were so many holes in the dam, and it just felt like all hands on deck. That's when a friend told her about Free and Just. Although this is the first event Davis has participated in with the group, her passion for their cause runs deep. Women are important. Women are literally dying, Davis said. For Davis, these stakes are personal. If she hadn't had access to abortion care services when she was young, she said she would not have gotten to live the life she has gotten to today. I would not have raised good human beings, she said. I know the person I was, and I want other women who know themselves, who know that they just can't be a good mother, I want them to have the freedom and the access that safe and legal health care. Out of the 99 counties in the state of Iowa, only 33 have access to OBGYN care. That's unconscionable, and the only reason it's happening is because doctors are too afraid to practice here, Davis said. I know that these anti-choice people believe that they're doing something, but women are dying as a result of their zealous behavior. We're not a theocracy, you know, and that's where it feels like they're pushing towards. Reverend Kelly Clement is no stranger to religious arguments against abortion. In her time at the Unitarian Universalist Fellowship of Ames, she got involved with Planned Parenthood, which, in turn, led her to Free and Just. Like the other Iowans accompanying her to D.C., along with millions of other American women, she has utilized reproductive health care services and considers her quality of life to be much better for it. I am the mom and wife and pastor and citizen and friend I am because I was able to get professional, compassionate abortion care when I needed it, Clement said. I want everybody to be able to have that. Clement's lived experience combined with her time spent working in the church has given her a unique perspective on some of the logic being used to pass anti-abortion legislation. Abortion is not mentioned in the Bible, Clement said. We are a nation of constitutional laws, and not everyone believes in the same scripture. So even if it was, that's not a good enough reason to deny someone's rights.
that

0: right to choose, Clement said, is not tied to religion. In her mind, it is a fundamental part of being human. What makes us human beings is that our bodies belong to us, Clement said. The dignity of the individual to make our own choices about how we live our lives and how we choose to use our bodies is bedrock to so many religious traditions. To be human is to be able to make our own choices, and I don't think there's a religion in the world that would dispute that.
1: KXNO is laying off 6 show hosts. KXNO, iHeartMedia's Des Moines-based sports talk radio station, has laid off a large portion of its on-air lineup and programming staff. The news of the layoffs, first reported by Barrett Media on June 23rd, comes as iHeartMedia embarks on a major restructuring of its programming operation, according to an internal memo from iHeart senior executives. The full number of the layoffs has not been disclosed, but station employees in markets like St. Louis, Pittsburgh, and Indianapolis have also lost jobs in this latest round. Here's what we know about the KXNO layoffs. KXNO has laid off Heather Burnside, Alec Boosie, Tyler Allen, Sean Roberts, Lucas Strain, and Connor Ferguson, according to social media posts from the affected staffers. The first quarter, which is hosted by Burnside and Boosie, remains on KNXO's on-air schedule for the rest of the week, but has been removed from the station's show lists. Roberts, Strain, and Ferguson helmed Off the Bench, which airs from 2 p.m. to 5 p.m. Monday through Friday. Off the Bench also continues to appear on KXNO's show list and on-air schedule for the remainder of the week, and it is not yet clear whether the program will be discontinued. KXNO did not immediately respond to a request for comment on the changes. The station revamped its weekday lineup last July, shifting several hosts into new time slots and rebranding multiple shows. Changes come to KXNO's Miller and Condon were also announced when Ken Miller said during the June 22nd that he is retiring and that Nick Maravetz will become Trent Condon's new co-host. Burnside and Roberts are among a group of staffers who were laid off from KXNO in January of 2020. But that layoff only lasted a day, and outpouring from listeners and advertisers caused the station to call back the hosts of 2 shows. As part of the change, the station added the FM broadcast, which expanded its reach. KXNO airs on 1460 AM and 106.3 FM in Des Moines. 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
0: Deadly heat wave continues in Europe. A sweltering and deadly heat wave enveloping parts of Europe has been breaking temperature records and is blamed for dozens of deaths in recent days. And it has Americans wondering, are we next? The extreme heat has been consuming Western Europe, including Britain, Italy, and Spain. In France, which on June 23rd experienced its hottest day since records began nearly 80 years ago, the recorded temperature peaked at 111.7 degrees Fahrenheit in the southwestern town of Pissos. There may be some connection between the European heat wave and what weather will look like a few days from now in parts of the United States, particularly the East Coast, AccuWeather senior meteorologist Chad Merrill said. Parts of the East are expected to heat up and could experience heat wave conditions next week, he said. And there are more stretches of hot weather that could turn into heat waves this summer, he said. Forecasters have said the outlook for summer across the United States shows a widespread likelihood of temperatures reaching above the historical average for much of the country. Already, the first few days of official summer, which started June 21st, are bringing above average temperatures across parts of the western United States into the southern plains, according to the National Weather Service. More than 26 million people were under heat advisories June 23rd in regions in the Pacific Northwest, along with parts of New Mexico and Texas. Millions more were under extreme heat warnings across Arizona and California. The Pacific Northwest is getting its second heat wave in June, AccuWeather reported. Temperatures from June 13th to 15th reached into the 90s in cities such as Seattle and Portland, according to the outlet. The heat wave in Europe is coming from what's known as an Omega block, Reuters reported, so called because of its shape's similarity to the Greek letter Omega. It's an area of high pressure in between two areas of low pressure. At least 48 people since mid-June have drowned while trying to cool off in canals and rivers, French Prime Minister Sebastian Lecornu said. In addition, two children, ages 2 and 4, died in a hot car in the southeastern part of the country. Two elderly people died of heat stroke in Spain, which on June 22 and June 23 experienced the hottest days on record for late June. The heat has led to transportation cancellations in France and other countries. In Britain, the Met Office Weather Service on June 24th issued only the second extreme heat weather warning in its history. Hundreds of schools stayed closed or closed early, as high temperatures could place even healthy people at risk. Italy's health ministry issued its highest heat alert for 16 cities, from Florence and Milan to Rome, Turin, and Verona. European heat waves can be especially dangerous because of a relatively poor ability to mitigate the heat. Just about 20% of European households have air conditioning. By contrast, nearly 90% of American homes have some kind of AC. Reuters reported that in Paris, residents were facing sleepless nights in apartments ill-equipped for heat. Europe is warming at more than twice the global average, the World Meteorological Organization has said, which makes prolonged heat episodes increasingly likely. When a large ridge of high pressure settles over Europe, in this case driving record-setting heat, there will be a similar phenomenon along the east coast of the United States, Merrill said. That's because of the wavy pattern of the jet stream, which can rise north over the east coast, dip over the Atlantic Ocean, and rise again over that part of the world, he said. The coming hot weather in the east next week may be what in meteorology is known as a teleconnection with the European heat wave, Merrill said. A heat wave is defined as a period of unusually hot weather for a given area that lasts more than 2 days, according to the National Oceanic and Atmospheric Administration. There have already been heat waves in June in the eastern United States, Merrill said, including in Philadelphia and other cities. Merrill said that the central and western United States will be susceptible to periods of heat waves in July from the Dakotas down into Nebraska and westward toward Washington State. In August, areas most susceptible to heat waves will include the northwest, northeast, and parts of the Gulf Coast, he said. The Pacific Northwest, somewhat like Europe, is less prepared for sweltering heat than the rest of the United States. About half of homes in King County, Washington, which includes Seattle, have air conditioning, reported Axios, citing census data. They're not as acclimated to the intense heat in the Pacific Northwest, especially in Seattle and Portland, Merrill said. A heat dome in June 2021 that struck the Pacific Northwest and parts of Canada highlighted the danger. Hundreds of deaths were reported in the region, and some of the most vulnerable were people without air conditioning.
1: And that concludes the Metro and Iowa stories and the entire section. We'll return now to the interior of the front page section with this story. Turek holds healthcare roundtable with focus on cuts. Democratic U.S. Senate nominee Josh Turek is criticizing Republican U.S. Representative Ashley Hinson's vote for the One Big Beautiful Bill ahead of the law's anniversary in July. At a healthcare roundtable in Des Moines on Monday, June 22nd, Turek called the law, in his words, the largest Medicaid cut ever. It's been almost a year since Ashley Hinson voted for the Big Beautiful Bill, which cut health care for more than 100,000 Iowans and further strained an already crumbling system in a state with a severe health care crisis, Turek said. Turek, a state representative from Council Bluffs, and Hinson, a U.S. representative from Marion, secured their party's nominations in the June 2nd primary election and will face each other in the November 3rd general election. Libertarian Thomas Lean is also on the ballot. The contest to succeed retiring U.S. Senator Joni Ernst is expected to be competitive, and the federal law is likely to be a major issue on the campaign trail. I'm going to talk a lot about it because I think it's one of the most egregious examples of what she has done in her time in D.C., Turek told reporters following the event. At the roundtable, Turek said several health care centers in Iowa have announced closures, elimination of units, or reduction in services in the year since this legislation was signed into law. Many of these clinics see cuts coming their way and know they just can't survive, he said. I mean, honestly, as we've been talking with these CEOs, they will tell us Medicaid is the absolute lifeblood of these rural health care clinics, he said. The closing clinics include Mercy One facilities in Ottumwa and on the south side of Des Moines. The company cited federal funding and policy changes to Medicare and Medicaid that reduce reimbursements to hospital systems in its statement announcing the closure of the Des Moines clinic. Other medical providers have expanded or opened new clinics. Hinson has touted her vote for the bill, which is the centerpiece of President Donald Trump's legislative agenda in his second term. Trump celebrated the law's passage last year at a rally at the Iowa State Fairgrounds, joined by Hinson and the rest of Iowa's Republican congressional delegation. The law cuts federal Medicaid spending by about $911 billion over a decade and makes additional cuts to spending on food assistance programs. It also extends tax cuts from Trump's first term in office and includes new tax cuts on tips and overtime pay. Hinson held a roundtable in Ankeny in May with Senate Majority Leader John Thune speaking to Iowans who said they benefited from the law's tax cuts. Ashley understands that health care is too expensive for Iowa families. That's why she's working across the aisle to lower costs by taking on Big Pharma and Big Health Insurance, Communications Director Bill First said in a statement. That statement went on to say Ashley works with both parties to deliver millions in funding for health care access and cancer research. She passed bipartisan legislation to end stillbirths and is leading the charge to make birth control available over the counter at local pharmacies. While Josh Turek plays politics with Iowa's health care, Ashley will keep working to expand access and lower costs for Iowa families. That's the end of the quote from Ashley's prepared statement. Turek, who was born with spina bifida and uses a wheelchair, said his personal experience has taught him firsthand the importance of access to high-quality health care. He is campaigning on reversing the Medicaid cuts and restoring lapsed Affordable Care Act subsidies, which he said have increased health care premiums for nearly 120,000 Iowans. He is also calling for a public health insurance option. I am someone that believes that health care is a human right, Turek said. When I'm in the United States Senate, I'm going to do everything that I can to fight for a public option because I believe that every single Iowan, every American, deserves access to quality health care, Turek said. The roundtable with Turek included doctors, ICU nurses, and a pharmacist who talked about Iowa's health care workforce shortage, the lack of care in rural Iowa, prescription drug prices, the state's Medicaid privatization, and more. State Representative Austin Baith, a Democrat of Des Moines, an internal medicine doctor who works at a primary care clinic, said he has seen patient visits drop 10% to 15% since Republicans allowed enhanced Affordable Care Act subsidies to lapse. I know that fewer patients on my schedule is not because people are healthier, he said. It's because they don't have the health insurance to come see me anymore. And those are folks who end up on the doorstep of our ERs and create even more expensive care and add even more cost to the entire healthcare system, he said. Several Iowans participating in the roundtable spoke about the difficulty rural Iowans face in accessing healthcare. Healthcare, it shouldn't be a tourist industry, said Brad Magg, a co-owner of Spring City Pharmacy in Colfax, who is running for the Iowa House as a Democrat. But yeah, he said, it is. Governor Kim Reynolds announced on June 18 that Iowa would use millions in federal funding to expand physician residency programs at the state's 13 teaching hospitals, which will eventually support 128 additional residencies. Reynolds also announced federal awards directed to Caner Rural Health. I'm not sure what that word is. It's the word C-A-N-E-R. I'm not sure what that's meant to mean. Reynolds also announced federal awards directed to Caner Rural Health Care Workforce and Equipment. The money comes from the $50 billion Rural Health Transformation Fund included in the One Big Beautiful Bill, which is intended to offset the impact of the law's Medicaid spending cuts. Henson thanked Reynolds for the funding on June 19 in a social media post. I'll keep fighting for federal resources to improve health care for Iowa families and ensure opportunities to stay and work in Iowa are strong, she said.
0: Police say son admitted to killing mom, tried to cover up death. A Madison County man accused of killing his mother tried to conceal the crime before deputies found her dead during a welfare check, according to court documents and local law enforcement. Theodore James Cochran, 23, is charged with first-degree murder in the death of Tammy Cochran, who was 60. Deputies were sent around 10 a.m. Monday, June 22nd, to a home at 2392 148th Street, about 7 miles north of Winterset, to check on Tammy Cochran. They found her dead with multiple gunshot wounds, Madison County Sheriff Jason Barnes said in a news release. Barnes said the welfare check began after West Des Moines police received a call from a woman associated with Theodore Cochran. Theo had told her he had done something, Barnes told the Register. He just said he did something to his mom. West Des Moines police then shared the information with the Madison County Sheriff's Office, which dispatched deputies to check on Tammy Cochran, Barnes said. Tammy Cochran was found outside the residence, Barnes said. Investigators believe she was killed inside before being dragged into the yard. The criminal complaint says Theodore Cochran admitted to investigators that he shot and killed his mother on Sunday at the home they shared. Cochran described what happened before and after the shooting, including how he got the firearm, the complaint says. He also described attempts to conceal his crime, investigators wrote. Investigators wrote that his account was corroborated at the scene and through statements from family and friends. It's tragic. It's senseless, Barnes told the Register. We know the who, what, and where. Now we're trying to figure out the why. Court records show Cochran's bond was set at $5 million cash only. A preliminary hearing is scheduled for July 1st. The Iowa Division of Criminal Investigation and the West Des Moines Police Department are assisting the Madison County Sheriff's Office in the investigation, Barnes said.
1: And a short article here that is interesting if you are wondering about those complex TSA regulations. This says that Kraft Corporation is teasing a TSA-compliant ranch dressing. International tourists traveling home from the United States after the World Cup could face disappointment if they try to take a one popular souvenir through airport security, namely a big bottle of ranch dressing. But Kraft may have a solution. People from around the globe visiting the United States for the World Cup have been taking to social media to post their love for America's food, whether it's Texas barbecue or a treasure trove of snacks they purchased at Buc-ee's. But ranch dressing in particular has been one of America's staples that travelers are trying to take home. On June 16, the Transportation Security Administration posted a warning on social media advising travelers to pack their ranch dressing in their checked luggage in order, in the words of the TSA, to avoid chugging ranch outside of security. Are you kicking around the idea of flying home with your favorite dip? The agency stated in the caption on the post on Instagram. If you're traveling within the U.S., make sure to keep your carry-on sauces in a 3.4 ounce or less and place it in a larger containers in your checked bags. Then, on June 18, Kraft teased what it called TSA-compliant ranch on Instagram and in an email to USA Today. The brand posted a partially AI-generated photo of the product on one of Kraft Heinz Instagram accounts, at Kraft Sauces. It said, some visitors leave with souvenirs. Others leave with America's favorite dressing. That's what the post said. The offering will be available for a limited time, according to the news release emailed to USA Today. Kraft Heinz did not say when the product would be available, but said more information would be released soon. And we've got just a few seconds left, so let's take a look and see what USA Today's 50 states has to say about Iowa. This is from Des Moines. It says a multi-year renovation with a hefty price tag of $19.6 million is taking place at the Iowa State Fair, but it will not hinder fair fun. Immediately after the 2025 Iowa State Fair wrapped up its summer celebration, renovations began, you guessed it, in the historic Iowa Swine Barn. And the highlight from the 50 states is from South Dakota, Sioux Falls. Two new green infrastructure pilot installations are helping reduce urban flooding and keep waterways clean, Sioux Falls city officials said. Both installations are in flood-prone areas in southwest Sioux Falls near Augustana University. Each installation features shallow depressions to temporarily hold water during heavy rain, engineered soil made of sand and organic matter to absorb water and trap any impurities, and deep-rooted vegetation to create permanent channels for the water to reach underground aquifers.

And a happy birthday today to Sandra Korn of West Des Moines, to Don Redding of Algona, and to Phyllis Winiger of Altoona. Happy birthday to you all. Hope you're having a great day today. You're joined in your birthday today by singer-songwriter Carly Simon, who turns 83, and by comedian Ricky Gervais, who turns 65 today. If your birthday's today and we